0: specific men's sheds that operate in Mitcham. I'm not sure about young fathers, and that's a really good question. And certainly if you were to go to a community centre and ask and show a need or tell them of a need, that would be something that we would look at. And again, that's what's fabulous about community centres, is that we can provide whatever the community wants.
1: And I just want to touch on this before we leave, because we touched on the idea of loneliness as well at the start of this, and how community centres can potentially provide a place for people to gather and talk and be around each other, because we know that October is Mental Health Month.
0: Yes.
1: As well. And, you know, they do, these centres, they can provide that place of connection.
0: Absolutely. They and libraries, we know people think of as their third place. You know, you have your home, your work, your school, whatever it is that you do during the day. And these are such important places. And I'm really pleased that we've been able to talk about this today, because there's probably many people in the community that don't know that these places exist. And so it's fabulous to be getting the word out there that if you think that there's something that, if you'd like to explore your local community centre, you should just get on down there and do that and see what it is that they already provide for you or what they could provide for you.
1: A couple more texts as well. TTG or Tea Tree Gully Council, brilliant, heaps of activities. All listen to recommendations of what we would like. I suggested self-defence for women, tick. DIY for women, tick. So, to your point there about people engaging with these centres and finding, you know, potentially ways that people can do other activities there that might not be on offer at the moment. Thank you for this text. It also shows how communities can change over the time as well. Aldinga Community Centre in the 1980s used to be aerobics and a creche for young mums. Now it's fitness for seniors.
0: They're probably the same people.
1: That's exactly right. Hello to all those people who might have Jane Austen sitting there on it. It was Jane Austen, wasn't it, who was doing the VHS? I remember the VHSs that were knocking around of in-home aerobics. May have been in our household in the late 80s and 90s as well. Hello to Mum, if you're listening.
0: Farrah Fawcett, was it?
1: Well, Farrah Fawcett. No, Jane Fonda did
0: yes,
1: as well.
0: Yes, there we go. There
1: as
0: we go.
1: As opposed to Farrah Fawcett.
0: Not that I was alive, either were you.
1: Heather Holmes-Ross, thank you.
0: It's a pleasure, Rory.
1: Heather Holmes-Ross is also the outgoing president of the LGA, so you'll get to hear her maybe once or twice more before you depart the role.
0: 4th of December is the day that we change over, so a couple more turns.
1: Heather, thank you.
0: It's a pleasure.
1: 28 minutes to 11 here on 891 ABC Adelaide Mornings. It's Friday. You have a chance to win by playing What's the Story Morning Rory. Your challenge today: what was the secret you couldn't keep? What did you accidentally let slip? This is inspired by the organisers of the Brisbane Olympic Games, who a couple of days early on YouTube happened to reveal the logos for both the Olympic Games and the Paralympic Games as they were building up to this big reveal earlier this week. Well, it sort of broke a couple of days earlier. So we want to hear from you. What was the secret you couldn't keep? Let me know on 1300 222 891, or you can text 0467 922 891. Now, Harriet has texted in. Doesn't want to talk. Okay, I get it. I get it, Harriet. I understand. Harriet says, I actually let slip a secret, and I feel terrible. My best friend's husband asked me to help him organise her birthday present. He was buying her a surfboard and storing it in our shed until her birthday. I accidentally text my best friend instead of her husband and totally gave away the surprise of her birthday present. I think it was something like, quote, Annie is going to love this surfboard. And I sent it straight to Annie. Harriet. Please. Can you beat Harriet? Get calling now. What's the story? Morning, Rory. Next, pressure is on the federal government and the tax office, is it, to reassess these credit card surcharges. More after this.
2: Former police officer Beaulamar Condon is on trial for murder following the death of two young men in 2024.
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2: 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On the case of Jesse and Luke, we'll be your eyes and ears inside the courtroom. 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
1: Krishani Danji is a political reporter with The Guardian. She is based in the Parliament House Bureau there in Parliament House, funnily enough. Hello, Krishani.
2: Good morning, Rory.
1: All right, take us into this bubbling mess that has been going on for the last few days regarding the ATO and these changes to credit card surcharges and where the federal government sits in all this.
2: It's a bit of an awkward one, isn't it, Rory? I mean, basically the government can't direct the ATO to make any changes because the ATO is independent of government, and it would be a bit awkward, or rather quite bad, if the government was able to sort of heavy-handedly go in and say, no, you can't do this, you can't do that. But it does leave this pretty awkward situation where the ATO has said, we're not going to allow credit card payments anymore because these card surcharges would be costing taxpayers about $200 million or something. And so there's been this sort of outcry from the public, particularly from small businesses, and now the government is in this sort of position where they're pretty much saying, we realise this isn't great and it's certainly not a good look for the government, and but they can't really do anything about it. So the language very much, particularly this morning, has been we're telling the ATO that they really need to make sure that they're consulting with small business over this, and sort of hoping, I think, that through that process, the ATO will say, okay, well, look, obviously small businesses are very unhappy about this. It's not very good for them. There's been a lot of, you know, chatter about the impact on small businesses with rising inflation at the moment as well. Like, they're a sector that's been very vocally unhappy. And so maybe we'll throw them a bone and change these sorts of settings or come up with some sort of compromise. But yeah, very much the language that we've been seeing this morning. It's been Foreign Minister Penny Wong, who was doing the morning media rounds, consultation.
1: I think it's also, Penny Wong, you know, yes, she is Foreign Minister. She's also a former finance minister as well. Let's not forget that.
2: She is, yeah. And she's one of the most senior people in the government. And I mean, she, and just in terms of the sort of power that she wields, she's very close to the Prime Minister, a key ally. She's someone that the Prime Minister listens to very, very closely, you know, maybe not sort of important within this kind of policy platform. But interesting as well, because Jim Chalmers, the Treasurer, who probably deals most directly with the ATO, hasn't said anything over the last 24 hours. He's going to do a press conference in about an hour from now. He was in Japan a little bit early this week. He's now back. Radio silence from him yesterday. It'll be interesting to see what he says today. We're still waiting to hear from him.
1: That is Krishani Danji. She's a federal political reporter with The Guardian at 22 minutes to 11 here on 891 ABC Adelaide Mornings. Krishani, let's leave that for the moment and let's flick our attention here to the private health insurance rebate debate that has been going on now for many months, going all the way back to when Mark Butler first announced these changes.
2: Yeah, that's right. I mean, he announced the changes when he did his National Press Club address, when he was actually announcing as well the huge significant changes to the NDIS. So months and months ago, feels like an eternity. But this issue has really been bubbling away somewhat in the background, but it feels like it's going to come to a bit of a head, potentially even next week, because this week, so when there's a legislation, often it will go to a Senate inquiry whereby the Senate will, you know, sort of call witnesses, people can come forward, they can make submissions and basically say what they think about a bill, the unintended or intended consequences that it will have. And that Senate inquiry report came out this week. It was tabled on Wednesday afternoon. And essentially, there were two dissenting reports. So the Senate inquiry is chaired by a Labor member, which means that, you know, they're going to say, we would recommend passing this bill. But then you can have either additional comments or dissenting reports. Dissenting reports essentially mean that either, you know, whether it's the Coalition, the Greens or Independents, are pretty well unhappy with what has come out of this inquiry. So both the Greens and the Coalition have put out dissenting reports, which gives us an indication, and we know, like they've been saying publicly, that they're pretty unhappy with the changes. It creates a pretty tough ground for the government to try and then pass these laws. To recap, sorry, what these laws actually are, Rory, is that the changes that the government had proposed. Well, sorry.
1: No. I think that's really important here, Krishani, the context of all this.
2: Yeah, what this actually is the government saying, well, look, at the moment, and it was a Howard era change, that over 65s get an extra rebate on their private health insurance. And Mark Butler essentially was just like, well, hang on, it's not really fair that two people living next door to each other, one couple over 65, one couple under 65, the over 65s are getting an additional rebate on their private health insurance. That doesn't really seem fair. And it's also really costly for the government. And all the money that gets saved on that basically gets spent instead on extra aged care home beds. So it's still impacting the same kind of cohort of people, or those people, you know, for the future, but they don't get that extra rebate. Basically, what the Coalition and the Greens are saying is that 2 million of the 3.2 million older Australians who would be impacted by this, 2 million of those live on less than $37,000 a year. So much of the policy change is basically going to affect people on the pension, those who are already really struggling with the cost of living, and there's going to be a lot of people that are going to quit private health insurance. The Coalition basically saying, on top of that, that means that it really reduces the viability of the private health sector and private hospitals. So really, you know, quite strong statements against this policy. Government's going to find it really tough to get it through.
1: And Krishani, give us a sense, you've mentioned the Greens the Liberals in particular around private health insurance. Where are they at when it comes to this university funding bill as well?
2: Great question, Rory. This is something that's going to come up next week when we come back to the Parliament House sitting. So there's this pretty consequential bill that's currently up for debate, and it changes a lot of the kind of funding arrangements for universities. The big universities, GO8 universities, don't really like it because it sort of limits their capacity to enrol a lot of new students. And it sort of puts a cap on how many extra students universities can enrol above their sort of, you know, Commonwealth-supported caps that they already kind of have. It's called managed growth. The other thing that it does is that it guarantees a place for a student, particularly from like a low socioeconomic background, first in family, so first time that anyone in their family has ever gone to university. That was a big reform that Jason Clare, the education minister, wanted to do. But there are kind of concerns that this will mean that some universities, you know, won't have the places for students to actually go to, that they'll have to go to other universities, and that the choices will kind of change. The Greens and the Coalition essentially will very likely vote for this bill, but there are some pretty significant changes that are going to need to take place. So I was chatting to David Pocock's office yesterday. They said that they actually have more than 20 amendments to this bill, which is a lot. So the government's sort of doing this like super negotiation at the moment with both the Greens and the Coalition to pretty fundamentally change some of the parameters around the bill. But that's going to be a big one next week.
1: Watch this space. As always, Krishani, thank you.
2: Thanks, Rory.
1: 17 minutes to 11 on 891 ABC Adelaide Mornings. Keep your What's the Story Morning Rory tales coming in. 1-300-222-891. What was the secret you couldn't keep? The very best tale today gets access to the morning's book vault. We are looking outside the window here at the ABC Collinswood studio. It is grey. It is, and thank you for this text as well. There is consistent rain in Eden Hills. It has been very much four seasons in just 2 days here in Adelaide and potentially other parts of South Australia. Hello to everyone listening across regional areas. Yesterday, some pretty idyllic beach weather today. That rain and thunderstorms, but the beach days, they are going to become more common over the next few months. And the crew that is out there to keep you safe, they are gearing up. We'll take you there next.
3: Beetlemania, the butterfly effect, or a real fly guy?
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3: 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It's that easy. The winner will be announced in November, so get busy choosing your best backyard buddy.
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1: 891 ABC Adelaide roving reporter Troy Sincock has made his way to the beach. How's it down there, Troy?
4: Well, I'm close to the beach. I'm actually at Surf Lifesaving SA State Centre.

0: centre at West Beach in an office, not the beach. In fact, I just saw
1: a beach adjacent.
0: Yeah, well, that's right. I just saw a Qantas plane land at the airport, and I can see the Adelaide cityscape from here. As you said, it is very, very grey. I mean, all I can see is the silhouette of the cityscape, and behind that just, yeah, white, grey. It's looking very murky out there. As you said, it is surf life-saving SA patrol season. Probably doesn't feel like that right now, but given the hundreds of people I encountered at Henley Beach yesterday on a 30-degree day, you really do get the sense that this summer is going to be a big one, and it is expected to be hot too. Surf life-saving SA manager of life-saving and emergency operations is Cameron Smith. You're a very brave man, Cameron, in your surf rescue uniform today with the long-sleeve yellow top, the red shorts, and even thongs. You are very brave.
2: I guess I'm embodying the role of our volunteers on the weekend.
0: You're out there in all conditions, aren't you? And now thousands of volunteer surf lifesavers, they're going to return to the beaches across South Australia tomorrow. What are you expecting for the season ahead?
2: Yeah, so expecting it to be a busy season. Obviously, tomorrow is not going to be as warm as what the rest of the year is looking like it could be. But yeah, expecting a lot of people down there having fun and enjoying the beaches.
0: What do you have to do to prepare for the season?
2: Yeah, so a lot of our volunteers are making sure that they've got all their gear and equipment ready. Everything's operational. They're starting training, making sure that we've got people on the beaches. And we're just making sure we're here to support them and get what they need so they can get down on the beach and do their job.
0: And what does it look like in terms of volunteer numbers, sort of year on year? Are you seeing, you know, people enthusiastically participating?
2: Yeah, overall, yes. We did take a bit of a hit due to the algal bloom last year, but we're really hopeful that with the better conditions that we see this year, that we'll see a lot of people return and hopefully a few more people put their hand up and keep joining the volunteer numbers, because, yeah, the more the better.
0: What does it look like to volunteer?
2: Yeah, so a volunteer, they generally patrol somewhere around once a month at their local club. So we've got currently 19 clubs starting off now, and then we'll have another couple that join later in the season. So it'll be 21 coastal clubs. They'll patrol generally in the afternoon. Each club has different hours, generally around sort of that 12 till 5 is the main time. Set up patrols, looking after the red and the yellow area, but often extending past that and just keeping an eye on everyone as they enjoy the beaches.
0: As I said, I was out at Henley Beach yesterday, and it was really notable just how dynamic the environment was. You know, you had sunbathers, swimmers, jetty jumpers, jet skis. There really is a lot to deal with during peak periods.
2: Yeah, certainly. So while our core is looking after the people between the red and the yellow, often people are sort of looking outside of that. Last year we saw a total of 6,500 preventative actions. So a lot of the time our people are engaging people on the beach, having chats, making sure that they're aware of the environment they're going into. Looking after, you know, little first aids through to episodes on the beach and rescuing people in the water. So it's a whole host of different things that they do. But really looking after the red and the yellow and the people in the water.
0: So sort of providing guidance before you're having to deal with anything retrospectively.
2: Yeah, for sure. So prevention's always better than cure. If we can speak to someone and help them understand the conditions that they're going into and what to look for, and that keeps them out of trouble, then that's far better than us needing to go out there and rescue them.
0: We talked about how dynamic things can get. Now, we heard about the Henley Beach fights that attracted really large crowds in late September. Is there anything being put in place to deal with those kind of things? You know, while we hope that stuff, you know, doesn't continue, it would be a real distraction from your job, I'm sure.
2: Yeah, of course, it can keep the lifesavers busy. For us, it's not about actually engaging with that. It's about, you know, supporting the people around it, making sure that the right authorities are contacted who can actually look after that, and then helping anyone that may need help following that situation. It can be distracting from their core role of actually, you know, keeping their eye on the water.
1: Well, Cameron Smith, fingers crossed for a safe season this year down there on South Australia's coastline. Thank you.
2: Thank you very much.
1: And Troy Sincock, of course, as always, thank you. It is almost 10 minutes to 11 here on 8.01 ABC Adelaide Mornings. Your chance to win by playing What's the Story Morning, Rory. What is the secret you just couldn't keep? Well, we had a situation this morning when Mike Smithson joined breakfast as part of the spin cycle. He couldn't keep a secret. This was his big secret reveal this morning.
3: I have some very, very good news for Grant and Emma Stevens. Before they move into Government House, I know this for a fact, that they will have very clean ovens there. Because the guy who cleaned my ovens at my house during the week, on the day they were appointed, said, guess where I'm going next week before they move in? To clean.

0: The Government House Ovens. So I think it's a good taxpayer spend.
1: Why are you not cleaning your own oven, Smitho?
2: Now we're getting somewhere.
0: I just thought that was an interesting tidbit. He said, funny you should mention the governor, as I was talking to him, as he had his head inside the oven. He said, I'm booked to clean the ovens at Government House next week before the new governor moves in. Now, if our listeners aren't interested in that, I'd be very surprised.
3: 1-300-222-891. What's the story, Morning Rory? What's the secret you couldn't keep? Yes, a little bit inspired by Smitho, but very much inspired by the organisers of the Brisbane Olympic Games who leaked their logo, couldn't keep their secret about what their logo was going to be, and it sort of made its way out there a couple of days before it was meant to be revealed. Maybe you were more like Harriet, who accidentally texted the wrong person some information about a birthday present. Or maybe it's like Smitho. Get calling now on 1-300-222-891. Some really, if you're a music lover, an Australian music lover, some significant news this morning. Powderfinger, they are reforming. After 16 years, they'll be playing ideally in September next year, according to frontman Bernard Fanning. So it's only appropriate as you get your stories coming in. Here's a little bit of Powderfinger, My Kind of Scene.

Oh, a little taste of my kind of scene by Powderfinger reforming after 16 years announced this morning. Some more breaking news for you as well, which is why we've decided to pull that one down. The ATO, we were just talking about this with Krishani Danji, is expected to delay the implementation of the credit card ban. Treasurer Jim Chalmers is expected to announce more funding for the ATO and delay that for up to a year. So some breaking news there for you from the ABC newsroom. It is almost 5 minutes to 11. Your chance to win. What's the story morning? Rory next.

0: secret that you couldn't keep. Hello, Jim.
1: Hello there, sir.
0: Jim?
1: Yeah?
0: What was the secret you couldn't keep?
1: Well, it's a long story, but I'm going to keep it super short.
0: Keep it tight like a drum, Jim.
1: I'm in my mid-80s. I wanted to go down the York Peninsula to do a bit of fishing on my own. I told my wife I'd like to go. She was dead against it. I went anyway. Down the peninsula, I was standing on a huge rock, tripped and fell into the ocean. As I was falling in, I hit the rock and dislocated my shoulder. Now, I'm a good swimmer, so I didn't panic, but there was no way I was going to get out. I knew that big waves often come in on the York Peninsula, and I saw one rolling in. So I thought, if it hits, it'll either kill me or it may lift the level of the water. It lifted the level of the water. I managed to grab a rock above my head. It was agony because I dislocated my shoulder. The wave receded. The weight of my body popped my shoulder back in. I managed to get out and I went home. I saw my doctor on the way home and she said, I wouldn't tell your wife what happened or she'll kill you. And I thought, I got it. I went home. I thought, I might tell her a lie, but I ended up telling her the truth.
0: Oh, well done to you,
1: and she
0: Jim.
1: Nearly did kill me, too.
0: Jim, thank you very much for your call. Let's go to Sejuna. How is Yara? What's your secret you couldn't keep?
2: Well, my principal, I said to him, can you pull my tooth out? And then he said, no. So I went home, and then it came out, and then I went to school a few days later, and then I showed him all my teeth, and he said, you better give them to the tooth fairy. And then I said, no, he hasn't. She hasn't gotten the last five.
0: Oh, wow. That is a lovely story. Thank you so much for sharing it with us. We'll have a bit of a chat as a team here as to who the winner will be today between Jim. We've also got Harriet and Zari there. Let's go across to Joe Laverty. It's almost 2 minutes to 11. Hello, Joe.
3: Hello. I have been very interested in the conversation about e-bikes and the thefts around e-bikes in particular recently in the news today. And you heard from Troy about the fellow who was hit over the head with an angle grinder as his e-bike was stolen. And a lot of people are getting e-bikes now because, of course, there is the price of fuel and so on. It's a lovely way to get a bit of exercise and so on. So we're going to get the lowdown on how to actually keep your e-bike safe. There's the tech, Rory. The tech that you can use to keep your e-bike safe is mind-boggling. Stuff you can't even imagine. So we're going to look at that. And the Adelaide Symphony Orchestra has just dropped its 2027 season.
0: Ooh.
3: This is something that is for everyone, from the classical music purists to those who love some of the world's most famous films.
0: It's been on my list to go and see. Because this is, and I don't want to this is your announcement, Joe, but we know that over successive years that they have, the ASO will play live while there's a film playing, and I haven't had a chance to go to it.
3: Oh, 2027 is your year, Rory. They're actually playing with the Cat Empire on the weekend too. This is so cool. The trumpet player of the ASO is going to have so much fun with that.
0: In terms of if you want upbeat, live, great Australian music, Cat Empire.
3: Pretty much there, yeah. Powderfinger getting back together too. We're going to talk about that.
0: Yeah, you need to. And I'm sorry I had to fade that out.
3: I know, I was appalled.
0: Yeah, we had a lot. I know.
3: You've got a lot going on, Rory.
0: A lot going on.
3: I forgive you.
0: Thank you, Joe. Joe will be in the chair from 12:30 today. We have two winners. We couldn't split them for What's the Story Morning, Rory. Congratulations to you both. Thanks for your company across the course of the morning. I'll be back on Monday. Now it's news time.
4: Matt Coleman in Adelaide with ABC News. Police are investigating an assault on a 60-year-old man during an attempted robbery of his e-bike at a caravan park in Adelaide's inner

0: Eastern suburbs early this morning. 891 ABC Adelaide's Troy Sincock was at the scene.
1: He was awoken by noises outside his motorhome and then went outside to investigate, where he found a man trying to steal his e-bike, which had been secured to the white motorhome, was then struck on the head with an angle grinder, and the suspect then fled the scene. Police arrived. They located the e-bike a short distance away. The angle grinder also was left at the scene. Patrols searched the area. They couldn't locate the offender.
0: A South Australian man is under police guard in hospital after allegedly stealing a car that later crashed in Sydney CBD last night. It's alleged a woman was returning to her car on Pitt Street in Sydney about 9 o'clock when the 36-year-old removed her from the car and drove off. The man then allegedly crashed into a rideshare vehicle, which crashed into a police car before striking a bollard that injured a pedestrian on George Street. Acting Superintendent Adam Soler says two officers acted quickly to arrest the man, who will face charges later today.
2: It would have been quite a shock for them to see what had occurred. They were responding to the initial report of a carjacking, and upon their vehicle being struck, they immediately got out to arrest the male person who'd been in that allegedly stolen vehicle.
0: Lawyers for reality TV star Sam Wood are preparing an urgent Queensland Supreme Court application in a bid to secure his release from custody on domestic violence-related charges, Owen Jake supports.
3: Sam Wood was denied bail in the Maroochydore Magistrates Court yesterday after appearing via video link on charges of assault occasioning bodily harm and strangulation. It's alleged the 46-year-old assaulted and choked his wife, Snejana Wood, after a family argument at Noosa last weekend, during which she feared for her life. Mr. Wood was remanded in custody and the case was adjourned to next month. He's since been transferred to a Brisbane jail, and his legal team has confirmed plans to make an urgent application for bail through Queensland's Supreme Court.
0: There are continued calls for relief for the state's overwhelmed hospital system. Three of the state's major hospitals were operating under a code white yesterday, meaning they were operating at or over capacity. Community member Ginny says she took to social media to vent her frustrations after she spent 4 hours waiting at Noarlunga Hospital. She's told 891 ABC Adelaide she chose to lie on the floor after initially being seated in a wheelchair.
4: Then a doctor, lovely young doctor, came up to me and got down at my level and said to me, "I'd really like to start treating you. I'm your doctor for here today." But she said, "We haven't got any beds to put you on. So if it's okay, I'll start treatment here."
0: Acting Health Minister Joe Sokarch says he was sorry to hear about Ginny's experience and that the local health network would explore what happened.
5: I expect them to take a close look at the situation, see if anything can be done different or frankly could be done better.
0: Treasury Wine Estate says most of its 170 redundancies are in capital cities and not in regional areas. Christina Rosengren reports.
6: Treasury Wine Estate says the job losses are the result of a restructure to make the company more focused. It announced in June that 46 labels would be dropped from its portfolio. It also recorded a $1 billion loss last financial year. Treasury says most of the axed roles are office-based corporate jobs. However, it's recruiting new commercial roles in Australia and New Zealand and investing in the Chinese market. The company says it recognises the impact of losing a job and has thanked affected staff for their contribution.
0: A Mount Gambier resident says it's unfair for regional people to miss out as locals prepare to lose access to Network 10's terrestrial channels. Today is the final broadcasting day for the channels along the Limestone Coast. Network 10 and the Wind Network have announced they've been unable to reach a new broadcast agreement. 70-year-old Rosie Smith says older people in particular will be left behind in terms of the free-to-air channels.
7: A lot of people haven't got that extra backup of grandchildren and children. If I have to do something, I probably can do it. But there's a lot of stuff I don't know and I don't probably want to learn. It just scares me, actually. It just scares me. And I'm sure I'm not the only person.
0: South Australia's weather: total fire bans for the northeast pastoral, where extreme fire danger applies. Renmark showers 29, Mount Gambier showers 21, Port Lincoln showers with a possible storm 22, Port Pirie showers 25, Adelaide showers a possible storm, a top of 23 degrees, currently 17.
8: So there I was in Auntie Jean's frock.
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15: Pro surfing legend Mick Fanning is my guest today. Mick was 12 years old when he moved to the Gold Coast with his mum and four siblings. And that move helped propel young Mick into a life of surfing and becoming a prodigious talent in the waves. Eventually, he'd become a three-time world champion and nine-time winner of the Australian Male Surfer of the Year title. It hasn't always been easy, though. Along the way, there has been devastating loss after loss, grief, and even a world-famous shark attack. And the Gold Coast, where Mick still lives, isn't always an idyllic paradise. When it rains, it can pour, and more specifically, flood, very dangerously, as Mick and his community discovered in 2022, and as he details in his new memoir, All Heart. G'day, Mick.
16: G'day, how you going?
15: Mick, you've lived in and around the Gold Coast for most of your life, and it's so beautiful there. But in early 2022, the rain started falling, and it didn't seem to stop. Where around the Goldie were you, and what were you noticing?
16: At the time, I was just living just in the pocket in Tugh and Currumbin area. And our house actually backed onto a lake. I knew the rain was coming down, and throughout the night I started hearing this banging, and I'm like, well, I can't really do anything right now, so I'll just wait till the morning and see what damage has been done. Yeah, as I woke up, I sort of noticed that the yard had been sort of torn up a little bit, sort of things had been moved around, and then I got a photo from a neighbour. There was a photo of our street, and it was like, you know, knee deep water.
15: Wow.
16: But then as sort of like turned on a little bit of the news and just trying to figure out, you know, what's next. And then people were like, it's going to start again. A friend of mine was like, you better go get sandbags. And so we had another house at the time where I just put my family, Brie and Xander in there, and I went down to Bunnings and bought some, like, sandbags and got home from there, and it had just been teeming down. And all of a sudden, the lake swelled again, you know, it all filled up again. And yeah, the house actually looked like a bit of a houseboat.
15: Wow.
16: Yeah, it was wild.
15: So you know this is not your average rainfall, and it does not stop, and there weren't any emergency personnel around yet. Who's your mate Parko, and how does he get into the action?
16: Yeah, so as the day went on, we sort of got a message off of Parko, who's, you know, 2012 World Surfing Champion. He'd just gone down the Tweed River just to have a look. He's a bit curious. And then he's just messaged, you know, our group thread that we have. And he's like, you wouldn't believe it, I saved like 16 people in one day, just getting them from out of houses that was swelling and sort of just checked around. And he's like, we're going to need a lot of people down there tomorrow. And so everyone that we knew had a jet ski just put their hands up and just said, let's go down and check it out. From there, we just, first light, jet skis in the water, started going down the Tweed River. First stop was Chindera Caravan Park, and, you know, we're going around, and we could just see probably like 3 or 4 inches of caravans, the roofs of the caravans just totally submerged. But we had this, it was like gas smell. So all the gas bottles was leaking. And we're just like, oh, we might want to get out of here.
15: That's
16: in case
15: dicey.
16: In case something pops off. So, yeah, it was pretty wild. And, like, to see these places for the first time was just, like, nuts. And then we shot down to Timbolgan, which is a small little town right there on the river. And that was one of the places that Parko was like, yeah, he was just moving people to try and get them dry land. And we got there and, oh man, it was crazy. Like, we were flying down what were meant to be streets, and there was just like, lucky some houses were on high enough stilts, but even some that were on stilts were under. Like, it was crazy. Yeah.
15: So this spontaneous emergency response group is growing. How many of you eventually get involved?
16: Probably by the end there would have been about 50 or more. all the males that had jet skis and boats were out in the water, and we would just be getting messages from our partners that were back at the Tweed boat ramp. You know, it was tweets, it was Facebook messages, it was Instagram DMs, whatever way that people get in touch with them.

0: And then they would just start filtering out who needs what in what address. But at that time, a lot of the telecommunications had gone down too. So you don't know if that was a message just came through or was it 2 hours ago? And it just kept growing and growing. Our partners at the boat ramp were setting up food packs, water packs, if there was any special requests for medications or anything like that. We're trying to get those to the right people. And this was just on day one. By like day two and three, the team just got so big and the donations that were coming in just got bigger and bigger that we had to go and find a warehouse. And, you know, we had streets stopped, you know, with people just coming to drop off essential items. It was a huge sort of network and production. The partners probably did all the extreme hard work. We were just cowboys on jet skis and boats and
1: When you mentioned medical supplies, it made me think you must have encountered a lot of different people with a lot of different needs. Can you give me an understanding of the variety of people that you were helping out and what kind of state they were in?
0: It was nuts. I remember getting one older gentleman out of his house and get him onto a boat. He had Alzheimer's. He didn't know what was going on. He thought he was going for a swim. I was sort of just cruising along. I was about to go to check out another sort of job that I was meant to do and got waved over by a boat. I had a pharmacist for Moolumbah Pharmacy. She was like, I need to get there because people need their medications and stuff like that. So I threw her on the jet ski, zipped up to Moorbah. We had one of the doctors from Moorbah Hospital have to fly down the river and get fresh blood for a transfusion, you know, back at Moorbah. Like, there was all kinds of things, diabetics. Like, it was very real.
1: There's this great sense of the community coming together and helping each other out, but what was the government response at this stage?
0: I don't think they realised how severe it was. Obviously, the government has all this red tape that they need to make sure is right. At one point, I was speaking to different police commissioners and, you know, premiers and stuff, and they're like, we want to do so much more, but we just can't because the red tape was there. I know the army got a lot of slack as well because they were there, but they weren't allowed to engage because they hadn't been given orders. And people were starting to get frustrated. It's like, just do it. But then, you know, even with us just zipping around, like, we're just civilians, right? You know, we were getting told by SES and stuff like that, like, if you're going to this area, you know, there's live wires going on.
1: Oh, wow.
0: Yeah, so it was pretty nuts. But I think they were just overwhelmed. I got to Moorbah and the police showed up and they're like, what do you want us to do? I'm like, you're the police. You're like meant to be telling us. Like,
1: yeah.
0: And they were just like, we just don't know what to do. So we just filled up their paddy wagon and they went out to a town to drop off stuff. In that same sentence, there was a guy that was cleaning his house and he wasn't using his ute. I was like, can I steal your ute? And I filled up the ute and just started driving around Moorbah just so people could get fresh water and stuff. And finally, the police commissioner came in and took over our operation and they were just blown away how well, like, our partners just did. Like, and they were so, I guess, blown away by how much land we were able to cover, like, just on jet skis and boats and trying to get up and down the M1.
1: It's a remarkable effort, and the stakes are also so high, and people died during this period, right? There were 8 people dead. I think there would be a total of 13 people once the emergency had passed in total. What kind of state were you and your crew in when this was all over?
0: Exhausted. For the crew that went out and were dealing with, you know, rescuing or helping people, it was probably easier for them because they got to see these people and see the smiles and the gratitude and all that kind of stuff. But then our partners that were back at the warehouse, they didn't see all this and they were in anxiety for, you know, a week.
1: Understandably.
0: Yeah. And it's, some of them, you know, have, you know, they still can't talk about it or, you know, they don't want to see that footage or anything like that. But, yeah, it sort of probably hit

0: them a lot harder than what it hit the crew out doing that sort of thing, just because, you know, they didn't have that sense of, oh, this person is safe, you know. It was like, all right, they would get a green marker and tick that person safe, next person. And it was like, yeah, it always just felt like life or death between every different person. It was really intense.
1: What was it about you guys that propelled you to just jump into action in this way?
0: To be honest, it all sort of stems back to Parker. You know, if he didn't throw out a message, none of us would have been there. So, and I think also too, like, just helping out thy neighbour was just something you did. And you know, even though we're on the Gold Coast, it's still a very small community. Like, we have a lot of friends along the Tweed Coast. And then, you know, I grew up down in the Byron area, so I have a lot of friends down there as well. So everyone is very well connected. So it was just like, you're just helping out a mate in the end.
1: I think that speaks to your values. And I wonder whether there was something about the way in which you were raised that instilled those values in you. What kind of values were you raised with?
0: Oh, look, I think mum's a nurse. She's always helping someone. Growing up in a big family, if someone needed help, you just helped. You know, my brother Ed was always fighting for the underdog, or, you know, and that sort of filtered through all of us. Yeah, it's not hard to help someone.
1: You mentioned a big family. You mentioned your brother Ed. How big is your family exactly?
0: It used to be big, unfortunately. So it was four boys, my sister, Rachel, who's the eldest, and then, yeah, mum and dad.
1: When you're 2 years old, I believe, your parents split up. How did your life change after that?
0: Yeah, we went and moved, lived with dad for a bit, moved to Coffs Harbour, and that's sort of where Ed fell in love with surfing, and that's where he sort of dragged us along and introduced us to the beach. And so I feel like that happened so we could be introduced to the ocean and then, yeah, start that journey. But then moving back to Campbelltown sort of got away from the beach, but that wasn't for too long, fortunately. And then back to Ballina, and then the boys were able to rejoin the ocean and move in the ocean.
1: Do you remember what you loved about surfing at a young age?
0: To be honest, I was sort of like, I did it because my brothers were around. It wasn't like, I have to go surfing. It was just a connection for me with my brothers and friends, you know, being part of the cool group. And it wasn't until we moved to the Gold Coast, that's when I fell in love with surfing. It was a time where, like, I was so into soccer and running and stuff, but then I got sponsored by Quicksilver and that was it. Surfing just took over.
1: Today I'm with world surfing champion Mick Fanning talking about his life story. Tell me about the influence of your older brother, Sean, his brother number four, or sibling number four. How important was he as an influence on you?
0: Oh, he was my hero at the time because we were so close. You know, he was like my guide through life. Yeah. You know, anything that he did, I just followed him, and I learned so much from him. But also just probably matured a little bit because I was hanging out with older crew. Yeah, he would ask for anything. I was like, oh, how fast do you want it? You know, I'd do everything for him, you know.
1: And he was taking surfing seriously, and you wanted to take surfing seriously too. How did you meet your first surfing coach, Phil?
0: Yeah, it was sort of, we used to do these training blocks after school. Sean had met a guy called Eddie Valadez, who was sort of like the Queensland coach at the time. He was probably like one of the only coaches within Queensland. We were lucky enough that he was on the Gold Coast, and Phil was sort of his understudy. And I just really connected with Phil. You know, I didn't feel like I was in that top tier group. I sort of spent a bit more time with Phil. At school, we started at Palm Beach Crumbin State High School. They started a sport excellence group. And so that was like every mainstream sport, like NRL, like soccer, rugby union, basketball, all those sort of mainstream sports at the time. And my brother and all my mates sort of went into the office and said, look, we need to have surfing as one of these sport excellence things. And they're like, surfing's not a job or it's not a sport. And we sort of convinced them, yes, it is. And And we were lucky enough that we sort of said, look, Phil will be the coach. And so that was our connection, just keep rolling on from there. You know, to this day, there's probably been about 10 or 11 athletes that have come through the school that make the world tour. So, yeah, so it's pretty special that my brother and mates put it all together.
1: I'm just getting this image of you, your brother, your mates, all surfers, grommets, as they would say. Was your household a bit of a hub for all of these grommets, these local kids who like to surf?
0: Yeah, it was sort of like an unofficial clubhouse in a way.
1: Yeah.
0: You know, Mum would work long hours, so she wouldn't get home until 7 p.m. at night, but she would have to leave at 7 a.m. in the morning. So we had free reign of the house. And we were closest to, like, the main breaks and in D-Bar and Snapper. So, yeah, everyone would just show up to our house. It was great fun.
1: So you're really tight with your brothers, but you're especially tight with Sean. What were his ambitions when it came to surfing?
0: Yeah, he was just so driven in anything he did. And he was a person that you always knew where you stood with him. He would call a spade, and he wasn't apologetic about it. But he was just so fun. He put his mind to something, and he would just go for it.
1: Hmm.
0: And back then, there was no sort of blueprint of how to become a pro surfer. You just went for it, and that was his dream. Is like, you know, I want to go and travel the world. I want to get sponsored, and I want to, you know, make a living out of this, because he really didn't like work in the normal sense. So, yeah, he was trying to give it all.
1: And I guess there's a path that's building ahead of you where you could pursue this properly. Tell me about the phone call you get one day after school when you're 16 years old.
0: Phone rings. I'm home alone. And on the other end of the line is a guy called Mick Ray. And he's like, it's Mick Ray from Rip Curl. And he's like, Rip Curl would like to sponsor you. And he sort of threw out this figure. And I was just like, is this a prank call? Like, I really thought it was a prank call.
1: Do you remember what the figure was?
0: Yeah, it was $30,000.
1: That is a lot for a teenager of your age. What would it have meant for you and your family?
0: For Mum, especially, like, just took so much pressure off. Like, we were living from paycheck to paycheck. You know, I could never get ahead because, you know, food, rent, all those petrol, all those things.
1: And five kids.
0: Yeah, five kids. It was almost like a reprieve for Mum, in the sense that she didn't have to worry about me, you know. And then if she did need help, like, as I said, I didn't need much growing up. I was just like boardies and bored, and you know, I wasn't into fancy things, and you know, clothes and all that were free at this stage. So a lot of the stuff that I'd use day to day was free. So I was able to help out Mum, or, you know, loan my brother's money or something like that. So it definitely helped in that sense.
1: I'm wondering where your brother Sean is in all of this, because he's got ambitions in this world as well. And I imagine if you've got an older sibling who sees a younger sibling get that kind of money and success, they could react in all sorts of ways. How did Sean react?
0: Yeah, it was pretty terrifying. I remember telling Mum, I was like, don't tell Sean, because I didn't know, like sort of go back to when he got sponsored by Quicksilver and I got sponsored by Quicksilver the same day. It was almost like, shit, this is my journey, not yours. Like, go away. And so I was pretty nervous in that sense to tell him. And it took me a couple of weeks, actually, to be like, hey, this is happening. And he was so proud and so stoked. It sort of took me aback. I was like, I'm waiting for a butt. And it just never came. And so, like, to see him that proud, to see him, you know, celebrate me and my journey was such a relief. But I'm sure he would have loved to have had that deal himself. But for him to support me in that way was really, really special.
1: Doors are opening for you. The world is opening up in a way. How does the world open up for you? And how are you also navigating finishing school in all of this?
0: My mum and then, you know, my major sponsors, who are my board sponsor, Darren Hanley and Rip Curl, were like, hey, just because you got these deals, let's still finish school. And so I was like, all right, I'll go to school. And I didn't mind school. I was sort of okay at it. And then if I ever missed school, Sean would, like, you know, bus leaves at 8 o'clock. 8:01, if I was at home, Sean would be on the phone to mum, Mick's not going to school, and just dob me in every single time. You know, as things started progressing in the middle of the year, I had qualified for the World Grommet titles in Bali. So I got to travel with the Australian team and do that. And then I pretty much came home for a day or two. And then I went on my first ever sort of like photograph trip to the Maldives. And so for the first month of the third term, I wasn't at school. So I got called into the principal's office and they're like, if you don't come every single day, then you won't get your OP or your HSC. And I sort of looked at them and I didn't tell them right then and there to their face, but I went home and told mum and I said, well, I guess I'm not going back. And that was in year 12.
1: Did Sean still have this vision of the two of you touring the world together as pro surfers?
0: Yeah, well, he had sort of just started his journey on the qualifying series. He went to Japan, and so he did his first event, and Sean being Sean, having too much fun, he missed one heat. Yeah, he had so much fun, and guys, this is the best. Like, it's so much fun. It's but we got some work to do, and so he was already on that path. And he'd only been home for a couple of weeks, and then that tragedy happened, but... He was sort of like, yeah, we're going to go do the QS together and hopefully be on the world tour together.
1: You talk about a tragedy happening. This is August 1988, where you and Sean go to an 18th birthday party and everything changes. What happened?
0: We went to a friend's birthday party, you know, their whole sort of surfing community was there, and I was going to stay at my best friend's house for the night, and Sean was with his girlfriend, and he jumped in a car with another friend and his girlfriend, and as they were driving home, just freak accident, and the two boys were laying down in the back with the two girls in the front, and boys got flung out of the car. And unfortunately, both of them passed away right then and there. And that was, I could have got in the car and went home with them. But I was pretty adamant. I was going to go stay with my mate. And that was just a change of fate, really.
1: What were the weeks like after Sean died?
0: Yeah, it was incredibly dark. I was only just newly 17, like still so young, and it obviously rocked our family, it rocked the Green family, and it really rocked the community. We're down in that southern end of the Gold Coast, it was a really tight community, and everyone was just gobsmacked, like, and heartbroken of how did this happen. I don't think anyone had really gone through that before. For me, I was surrounded by friends, I was surrounded by family, but I was in that stage where I was still very, I could be influenced pretty easily. And a lot of the older crew were just like, be strong, be strong. And I didn't really understand what that was. I was sort of, does that mean you don't show emotion, you don't feel it? Like, I just didn't know. And, people would talk to me and I was just blank. But then I'd go to my room and I'd just cry all night. So it was an extremely dark time. Just thankful for my friends to really pull me out of that and get me back in the water. I didn't surf for a week or so and they just were like, you've got to go surfing. Like, we need to move you on. Yeah, but still to this day, like, everyone knows exactly where they were in the community when that happened, and we all still remember it like it was yesterday. It's pretty devastating.
1: Everyone processes grief differently, but I'm thinking of your poor mum in all of this. How was she?
0: Yeah, obviously distraught. I was the first one to find out, so I had to... I got picked up by two older guys within the community and they were with detectives and they pulled me into the car and told me what had happened, and I had to go home and tell mum. And that moment then,

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1: I'm Benjamin Law. Today I'm with Mick Fanning. There's plenty more to his story after the headlines on ABC Radio. 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
2: Matt Coleman in Adelaide with ABC News. A 20-year-old driver who hit and killed a woman kneeling on a road in Adelaide's northeast has avoided jail. Banksia Park man Ashton Friend previously pleaded guilty to causing death by careless use of a motor vehicle and leaving the scene of an accident. International student Samia Malik died in May 2025. A Queensland man who's taking legal action to halt the SA government's plans for a MotoGP circuit has told a court he's concerned about rider safety. Joshua Hogan is seeking a permanent injunction against the proposed MotoGP street circuit works, including any tree removal in the Adelaide parklands. He's made the comments in the federal court, and the Weather Bureau says hot and windy conditions across the border in the state's far northeast could contribute to today's fire risk. A total fire ban has been declared for SA's northeast pastoral district. More news at midday.

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1: Mick Fanning is my guest on Conversations today. He's telling the story of his life in surfing and the great losses he's endured in his family. You're talking about pain and grief. I'm also thinking of you as a 17-year-old making all of these unspeakable phone calls, and you're the youngest. Simultaneously, you are also on this trajectory of success, and you're kind of providing for your family in some ways. Did you feel a sense of deep responsibility?
2: I had to turn from a boy into a man, like, overnight, you know. It's like, all right, you've got to take the reins here. And it was very daunting. It was extremely scary in the sense that, you know, I've always had Sean or Peter or Edward, those guys, to sort of lead the path. And especially with Sean, he would control everything. And now it's, you know, I have to. And yeah, in those first couple of weeks, I didn't even think about surfing, you know. It was just like, I was just totally lost. And once I finally got to sit down and sort of process a bit of the grief and find that love for surfing again, thanks to my mates taking me out, then it was like, all right, that was Sean's dream, but now I'm going to take that path and I'm going to take him with me. And that was a huge driving force for my whole career and where I am today.
1: And is it at 19 that you score a wild card to compete at your first pro event at Bells Beach? What happens there?
2: In year 2000, I got a wild card into the Bells event. I felt like I had a pretty good event. I beat Oki, who was world champion at the time. And then the following year, I got re-invited back as a wild card, and I don't know how it happened, but it did. I ended up winning the whole event as a wild card, and it was just like, it was a full pinch me moment. Like, I still to this day don't know how it happened.
1: Pro athletes get injured though, inevitably. And when you're 23, you have a pretty bad injury in Indonesia. What happened?
2: Yeah, I was on a Rip Curl search trip, so it was like a promo trip to go and get film and photos and, you know, put together the new campaign that was going to launch later in the year. And yeah, I was surfing and I went up, caught a wave, and I went up to do a floater where you sort of like go across the roof of the wave. And as I came down, my back foot slipped off the board. I went into the splits, and then as I'm going into the splits, the wave itself, the lip landed on my back and pushed me further through the splits.
1: Oh, what does that do to you?
2: It

0: Great stuff. That tore my hamstring off the bone. And yeah, it sort of had another tear in the belly of the hamstring as well. And it was safe to say my trip was over.
1: Your trip was over?
0: Yeah.
1: Did you or other people think your career was over?
0: Once we finally got back to Australia, you know, I had to do a 24-hour boat ride over to the closest airport and then sort of bribe our way onto the local plane to get into Singapore and then fly back to Australia. You know, I knew it was a hamstring tear, but then I could all, like, I kept telling everyone, like, there's something else going on. And doing ultrasound and stuff, you could see there was like almost an inch separation, and the doctors were like, we don't know what to do. It was like, is this the end? Will it heal?
1: Is this guy going to surf again?
0: Yeah, like I saw all kinds of doctors. Luckily, my good friend and chiropractor at the time, Chris Prosser, rang Merv Cross here in Sydney, and then he put us in touch with Dr. David Wood. And luckily, Dr. David Wood had done the most of this surgery in Australia, and I was number 9, I think. His words were pretty simple. It's like, if you don't get the surgery, you'll never run again. For me, it was like, well, if I don't run, I'm not surfing. And so I was like, just sign me up. But we just never knew. He'd never had a professional athlete have the surgery and get back to, you know, what they were doing before. So it was a sort of a lot of trial and error on our part. But now we sort of, it's a much more common injury, and we see people come back and actually run personal best, especially in like NRL, AFL. Yeah, they do the work and come back pretty strong.
1: Within 3 years of that injury, you win your first world title, and then you'll go on to win another. You win another after that. How does that feel after a period of thinking that you might never actually even surf again?
0: I know injuries suck, but as I look back, they would always come at a time when I needed it, and always happened for a reason. And in this case, I took my career for granted, in the sense I was sort of just running off talent and just sheer luck.
1: You needed some humility in the form of an injury.
0: I did, and just needed to just get serious.
1: In 2015, you went to South Africa for the annual competition at Jeffreys Bay. What happens out there in the water?
0: You know, I surfing against a friend in Julian Wilson, and he caught a wave, you know, early in the final, and I was sort of sitting there for a couple of minutes, and I was just about to move, and then all of a sudden I hear this splash behind me, and like my world just stopped. I came extremely close to a great white. And yeah, it was an incident that, yeah, still to this day is crazy, crazy. Like, you know, you think about it, you get real deep into it, and it, how would you say it? It's terrifying.
1: I remember watching it and I felt sick seeing it. What was it like for you in the situation?
0: Yeah, it was purely terrifying. I was so insignificant. The shark did whatever it wanted to do. And yeah, I was just like a pawn on a chessboard. Like, just, it would throw me wherever it wanted to. And yeah, I just find myself extremely thankful that it felt like it was just going after my board. It wasn't after me personally. Yeah, it was so scary, so scary. And to try and swim away, and, you know, at one point it was like, hang on, you've got to stop, because if you keep swimming, this thing could just take your legs out, or, you know, so I was like, oh, I'm going to go down with a fight if that comes to fruition. And luckily it didn't.
1: I feel like your name nowadays is synonymous with being 3-times world champion surfer, but also the guy who punched a shark in the face.
0: Yeah, I didn't punch it in the face. Australian folklore now.
1: What was actually going on? Like, how do you remember it? Was it contact with your fist? How did you fend this shark off?
0: Everyone's seen the footage where it sort of, you know, we get tangled up and then it smacks me in the head with its tail. But then that wave comes up and no one sees what happened after then. But what happened, it looped back around and sort of hit me in the chest. And that's when I was like, just trying to punch my way away from it. I was lucky I never saw its face, or I never saw its jaws or anything like that. You know, I was just trying to get away, man. I was screaming. It was wild. It was so scary. That's probably the part that, you know, you say you punched it, but I was just trying to get away any way I knew how.
1: That's not the end of the story, though, is it? Because I imagine you have to process things in the aftermath, watching that footage back and how that feels, how the world is reacting. What's the aftermath like of something like that?
0: Oh, it's probably scarier than the actual shark.
1: No. Really?
0: Yeah, it was.
1: Why do you say that?
0: I didn't realise how big of a story it was. And then to get back to Australia, and my manager, Ronnie Blakey, was on the plane with us flying back from South Africa, and he's like, look, they want to try and get this media done now. Do you want to get it done? Otherwise, you're just going to get hassled. And I'm always the thing. I'm like, all right, rip off the Band-Aid. Let's get it going. And so, you know, we got ushered through the airport, like, didn't even have to go through customs or anything like that. They just like out the back door, and Julian and I walked into this room, and it was like every TV personality that's ever done news was right there in this auditorium. And it was like, holy shit, like, this is crazy. All of a sudden you're like the center of the world, and it's like, this is so wild. And that's not me personally. I don't like that attention.
1: Yeah.
0: And then, you know, to do those interviews, I don't remember what I said, and then fly back to the Gold Coast and, you know, get home after having to dodge media up there. And there was, you know, all the major news stations out the front of my house 24/7 in case I went outside. Plus there's like paparazzi, there's newspapers, there's all these things. And it's just like, man, all I want to do is just get on with life and heal and just keep carrying on. Like, you know, I felt I've done this story. And
1: it must have felt like you were being hunted in a different way.
0: Almost, yeah. It was, yeah, like to go out, to sneak out sometimes, it was pretty nuts. Like, we had this one episode, it was pretty funny, where we had just started working at the brewery at Volta, and my mate Azza came and picked me up, and I wanted to go and just check it out and just see everyone. And we had this paparazzi guy following us, and, you know, we're trying to swerve through in traffic and stuff. And we're ringing the boys at the brewery, and we're like, open up the garage door, we're coming in hot. And we're just like flying the garage door, and then the garage door goes down. But we could see the paparazzi guy out the back, and we're just like, it was just wild. It was like something that, yeah, I never want, and I don't want anyone, you know, to have to experience this. They didn't want to. It was sort of gross.
1: A few months after the shark attack, you're in Hawaii competing for another world title. What happens at the pipeline that year?
0: There are a few things. You know, leading into the event, we had had a friend almost drown. And then another mate, Owen Wright, had a head trauma incident where a wave landed on him. He almost passed, like had bleeding on the brain. And then, first day of the Pipe Masters, where I'm going for a fourth world title, my mum knocks on the door, and she has to deliver the horrible news that my brother Peter had passed away. The night. So that was, yeah, that was another traumatic moment. So, yeah, it was sort of didn't really start that well, that event. And then, you know, once I've sort of, you know, confided in friends of, you know, what had just transpired for us personally as a family, and then I decided to want to go and surf for Peter in that event.
1: You decide to surf in the immediate aftermath, yeah, essentially, of getting that news.
0: Yeah. It wasn't an easy decision, but it was a pretty straightforward one, in the sense that before I went to Hawaii, I rang out my siblings and just sort of had a chat to them. And, you know, the conversation with Peter was, he just told me how his favourite thing in the world was to watch me compete. And so I was like, well, this one's for you, man. And

0: So, yeah, I sort of just try to push the grief aside for a little bit and go and compete. But, you know, walking down the beach from my first heat, my other good mate freaking goes over the falls at pipe in his heat and snaps his pelvis. And so it was a pretty traumatic event.
1: How did you go when you get into the water after hearing this news about your brother?
0: To be honest, I didn't know how I was going to compete. But once I hit the water, it was like this calmness came over me. Yeah. You know, normally pipeline's such a terrifying event, and it was big that day too. And I was just like, you know, I'll go do this for Pete. And I sort of felt like nothing else bad was going to happen. I felt like he was going to protect me, and, you know, so I was just like, let's send it.
1: The next day, you miss a fourth world title by a hair. Was that the first moment where you thought to yourself, maybe I can walk away from this?
0: To be honest, like, I'd been on tour for a while then. You know, that was my 14th year on tour. And so, like, the retirement, those sort of thoughts were starting to creep in a little bit. Yeah, like, when I walked away on that day, I watched Adrian D'Souza win the world title, and I never looked back.
1: By the end of that year, a lot has happened. You've lost your brother. You've divorced as well. There was the shark attack, and there's that narrow missing out of a world title. How do you process all of that at the end of that year? Because that's a lot to experience.
0: Yeah, it was, I don't know, it took me a long time to process it. I was pretty empty for a long, long time. And, you know, I had great support around me in my friends and family, and but then also too, my sponsors were incredible, and the World Surf League, you know, I rang them and said, look, I can't do a full year on tour. Like, am I able to do half? And so I just did half a year. And throughout that half year on tour, it was great to go back to competing, because that was my safe space.
1: Yeah.
0: You know, the locker room was my safe space, and that was sort of what, where I'd go and hide throughout the year of 2015. So to go back in 2016, you know, it was sort of like, all right, I know I'm comfortable here. I know the people around me are safe people. And so it was sort of like a stepping stone to then go out and branch out and then go and find my happiness again. But there was a lot of somber days, a lot of days where I just, yeah, I didn't want to get out and see the world, or I didn't want to, you know, just face people. Once I sort of stepped away from tour and just started just trying to find these different adventures, in a sense, I started to see the beauty of the world again, and I could feel my brothers, or I could feel the grief and the pain just slowly just soften a little bit.
1: You see in the new year, that year in Vegas, and you meet Brianna, who would, spoiler alert, eventually become your wife. It strikes me that you meet Bri at the time where you're thinking about the end of your career, and I wondered whether a new romance was helping you think of life beyond surfing in a new way.
0: Yeah, I wasn't looking for love or anything. She was the same. As time went on, the more I got to know her, the person she is, she's just so caring. She's so beautiful, and just, she has so much that she wants to give to the world, and I just felt like I was the number one recipient of that. And then, yeah, once I decided I was gone, it was like, all right, now let's see where this takes us. We've sort of built a beautiful life, in the sense that we've been connected and together and don't have to go and live out of suitcases all the time.
1: And this beautiful life involved her coming to Australia, moving here with you. What changed after she came to Australia?
0: Life got brighter.
1: Yeah?
0: Yeah, 100%. You know, once we decided, like, we're going to get serious, then it was like, she was like, oh, I want to move to Australia. I was like, phew. I didn't know if I was able to go and live in California. And I'm lucky enough that she now calls Australia home.
1: So I can hear your life getting brighter in all of this with Bree in your life. But at this stage, your brother Ed has moved to Madagascar to coach at a surf school, and things go wrong after he hurts himself on a reef. And he tragically passes away too. He's the middle of the five,
0: yeah,
1: is that right?
0: Yeah, he's the middle of the five, yeah.
1: This is one brother after another, and you've lost him now as well. How do you process that?
0: Losing Ed was probably a lot different. With Sean and Peter, they were just like freak accidents. And, you know, Ed sort of struggled a bit with alcoholism. And so I was always, you know, I was always rooting for Ed. And I just would always like, just please look after yourself. So, like, when it first sort of, when we first got the news that it was in, that he, you know, he was in hospital and not doing well, and it was from a reef cut that sort of had sepsis, and it was, I had a bit of anger there, and was like, man, like, why, if you need me, just, you know, just look after yourself. And it was hard, and it took me a whole long time to process that. You know, I had to really look at it and be like, I've got to let go of that anger, because I know he would have done his best the only way he knew how. And you couldn't tell Ed anything. He was his own man. And so for me, there was also that sadness that I really wanted him to meet my kids. Like, you know, 2 weeks later, I had Lila. And so I'm trying to process his passing, but then trying to be joyful as well in this world of bringing life into the world. And so it was a really tricky time. It was crazy to have so much pain on one side of losing a sibling, but then to have joy. And body was torn, like, didn't know what the hell was going on. And I think that was probably, you know, having Lila come in, and she was just this angelic light that came to the world. And it was like, actually, once again, life is beautiful.
1: There's a lot you've had to carry, and then a lot you've had to learn to let go. I think a few months later, you visited an internationally famous medium, a guy named Tim. What were you looking for, and what did Tim tell you?
0: To be honest, I wasn't really looking for anything. It was a couple of friends of Bree's had been at that time. My mum was coming over. It was just after Ed had passed, like that year. We were having Christmas in California, and we're like, Mum, come over. We don't want you to be by yourself. And so she came, and Bree had this idea of like, do we send your mum there as a Christmas present, you know? And I was like, well, it's sort of hard. You can't really just force that. So here's a voucher, go. And so we asked her about it, and it took her a few days to say yes. She really thought about it. But then when she went, the healing that came out of that from her sitting, it was just sort of like, well, maybe I do need to go. Maybe I need to go and see this person. And maybe they're, you know, maybe I'm not looking for any answers. But a lot of it too was like, I've always had these questions of, were my brothers ever with me, or did they see what happened? And are they proud? Or so there were all those questions that I always wanted to see, but I was very skeptical in the sense, I don't want to know what the future holds. I want to live without, you know, anticipating something. So I was sort of like, I don't want to know that. And then, yeah, to go and to sit there and have Peter and Sean show up was just, it was mind-blowing.
1: How did they show up?
0: You sit in a room with Tim, and it's very, very plain, simple room, like an office. You just sit on a couch, and he sort of explains, like, you know, anyone on the left side of you, that's on your mother's side, behind you is siblings or friends, and then anyone on the right was, like, on your father's side. And he's like, oh, this is really weird. Like, I don't normally get men show up. First up, he's like, there's three men here. And one was my grandfather on my mum's side. And then he's like, there's someone behind you, which was Sean. And then he said, there's someone just to the right of you. And he's like, is it your father? And I was like, no, my father's still here. And he's like, no, it's sort of almost like a father figure. And I was like, oh, okay, I don't know. And as he got to explain it, we sort of realized that it was Peter. Sean spoke the most, which he always did. but, yeah, like I couldn't see anything. I was just sort of just going off what Tim was telling me and sort of answer questions here and there. And, yeah, he would just, you know, just relaying what these guys were saying and got them down perfectly. Like in the sitting, I was very quiet. I didn't say much at all. And he would just be like, you know, Sean looks like he's 20, 21. Peter looks like he's, you know, it just everything he said was just so spot on. But
1: like the ages that they passed.
0: Yeah. And then, you know, Sean brought my dog in, you know, my favorite dog, Taylor. And he's like, you know, I've got to bring something to the party. And he would explain, like, they were there the whole time. They were super proud. And, yeah, it was very, very healing.
1: It sounds like you got a lot of comfort out of that experience. In the aftermath of Sean's death, you told me that a lot of people would come up to you and say, be strong, be strong, be strong, like a refrain almost. And now, with many years behind you, how do you reflect on the idea or the concept of being strong, especially in the aftermath of loss?
0: It's such a hard one. When you go in to see someone that's just lost someone or they're going through that grief, you don't know what words to say. All you want to do and just want to comfort that person or I don't know where that saying came from, but for me, I don't really, it's not something that I would say to someone else. It's something that, you know, if I was ever sort of talking to someone in those sort of things, it's just tell them, you know, it will be okay and they're still with you and they still are going to help guide you and all the memories that you've ever had with that person, they live with you forever. And no one can ever take those away.
1: Mick Fanning, thank you so much for sharing your story and your family here on Conversations.
0: Thank you very much.
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Mick Fanning was my guest on Conversations today. Mick's book is called All Heart. This conversation was made on the lands of the Gadigal. The producer was Elizabeth Koulis. Our executive producer is Nicola Harrison. I'm Benjamin Law. Thanks for listening.

0: Matt Coleman in Adelaide with ABC News. A Queensland man who's taking legal action to halt the SA government's plans for a MotoGP circuit has told a court that he is concerned about rider safety. Joshua Hogan is seeking a permanent injunction against the proposed MotoGP street circuit works, including any tree removals in the Adelaide parklands. Mr. Hogan has told the federal court he's a game developer who loves motorsport, but is concerned the proposed Adelaide circuit does not meet safety standards. A government website states the circuit design includes safety elements. Police are investigating an assault on a 60-year-old man during an attempted robbery of his e-bike at a caravan park in Adelaide's inner eastern suburbs early this morning. 891 ABC Adelaide's Troy Sincock was at the scene.
1: He was awoken by noises outside his motorhome and then went outside to investigate, where he found a man trying to steal his e-bike, which had been secured to the white motorhome, was then struck on the head with an angle grinder, and the suspect then fled the scene. Police arrived, they located the e-bike a short distance away. The angle grinder also was left at the scene. Patrols searched the area. They couldn't locate the offender.
0: A 20-year-old driver who hit and killed a woman kneeling on a road in Adelaide's northeast has avoided jail. Banksia Park man Ashton Friend previously pleaded guilty to causing death by careless use of a motor vehicle and leaving the scene of an accident. International student Samia Malik died in May 2025. Friend was today sentenced to nearly 23 months behind bars, but it was suspended upon him entering a good behaviour bond of 2 years. A South Australian man is under police guard in hospital after allegedly stealing a car that later crashed in Sydney's CBD last night. It's alleged a woman was returning to her car on Pitt Street in Sydney about 9 o'clock last night when the 36-year-old removed her from the car and drove off. The man then allegedly crashed into a rideshare vehicle, which crashed into a police car. Before striking a bollard, a pedestrian on George Street was injured. Acting Superintendent Adam Soler says two officers acted quickly to arrest the man, who will face charges later today.
2: It would have been quite a shock for them to see what had occurred. They were responding to the initial report of a carjacking, and upon their vehicle being struck, they immediately got out to arrest the male person who'd been in that allegedly stolen vehicle.
0: The Western Bulldogs have lodged the free agency paperwork to get Port star Zach Butters. Port Adelaide has 72 hours to respond. They can let him walk and receive pick 5 in compensation from the AFL, or the club could match the offer and force a trade. Two floats are preparing to debut in the Adelaide Christmas pageant next month. The floats, dubbed Bumper Christmas and The Magic Hat, were crafted by longtime local artists David Clark and John Baroni. One features a house shaped like an elf hat and the other a winter-themed fun park on wheels. It's the event's 94th year. Pageant head Brian Gilbertson says penguins from a previous float are also included.
3: We love the idea of sustainability, so everything that we can reuse and reintroduce. And of course, they did put up a good argument. They were very good on the Penguins Are Cool float.
0: AI data centre company Firmus has pulled its public listing. It wants to set up some centres in SA, but a number of investors have made it clear they believe its planned shares are too expensive. Katie Silver has more.
4: Firmus makes AI factories decked out with advanced NVIDIA chips, which it rents to the likes of OpenAI and Meta, the companies behind ChatGPT, Facebook and Instagram. Firmus says it has data centres operational in Tasmania and Singapore, with others planned for across the Asia Pacific. It was due to list on the ASX in what would have been Australia's biggest listing so far this century. But its founders priced shares at $11 a piece, which Junbei Liu of 10 Cap says was too expensive.
5: The valuation for the company was way too high to start with.
4: Firmus says it withdrew its listing due to market conditions and will now pursue private market funding while considering other options.
0: After 16 years apart, the members of one of the most celebrated acts in Australian music history, Powderfinger, have announced they'll reunite. There have been two semi-reunions over the years. Four members played together at Splendour in the Grass in 2017. South Australia's weather total via fire bans in the northeast pastoral extreme fire danger applies. Renmark showers 29, Mount Gambier showers 21, Port Lincoln showers 22, Port Pirie showers 25, Adelaide showers a possible storm, a top of 23, currently 17 degrees.
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7: Afternoon. Amy Volkowski with you on this Friday for the Country Hour. Thanks so much for your company. On the program today, while Australian house prices, especially in capital cities, are dropping, farmland values are rising. We'll hear more about that later in the show.
8: Where sellers are currently sitting, they're obviously, you know, they've got expectations in terms of what they want their land and their properties to sell for. But considering the higher costs of production, the higher levels of debt and costs of debt, that appetite from buyers isn't necessarily there as much. There's a lot more caution.
7: And this wetter weather has been good for some crops, but may have been causing issues for sheep and lamb producers, particularly with worms. Are you seeing any issues in your flock? We'd love to hear from you. Also love to hear from you about eggs. It's World Egg Day. Congratulations and happy Egg Day to everyone who celebrates. If you've got any favourite egg recipes, I'd love to hear from you. You can give us a call on a bit of a different number for you on this Friday. 1300 46 22 22 is the number. That's 1300 46 22 22. Tell me what you're seeing in your flock. Tell me what your favourite egg recipes are. You can also send us a text on 0467 922 783. That's 0467 922 783. But before we hear all about your egg recipes, let's get into our first story. Rain damage is also meaning one of Australia's most iconic outback roads has been closed out of 400 out of the days of the last 2 years. So in 2 years, 400 of those days it's been closed due to rain. Now, while there's some exemptions for travel on parts of the Birdsville track, other sections could remain closed for several more months. Juanita Chester from South Australia's Department for Infrastructure and Transport acknowledges it's meant big disruptions for pastoral stations and stock transport.
9: The Birdsville track is a key route through from South Australia to Queensland, and it provides access for the local pastoral properties, carting cattle in and out, and there is a lot of cattle up on the properties up the track. They are essential for keeping stock flowing through to the South Australian market. So if you can put that in perspective, that if you don't have cattle coming through the markets and the abattoirs in South Australia, we don't get beef on our table as easy. And if we do, it's more expensive. So it's essential the Birdsville track is accessible. And that has been a challenge over the last couple of years. It also has a lot of tourist traffic, particularly when you think of the traffic that would go through to the Big Red Bash, which was cancelled this year due to flooding at that site. But normally we would have a lot of traffic through then. And also the Birdsville Races attracts a lot of tourist traffic up and down the track. With regard to numbers, I mean, it does fluctuate. You could probably look at 10 to 15 vehicles a day, but that would increase to maybe 100 or two a day in those peak seasons when you've got events on. So it's there's a lot more activity out there than one might realise, being an unsealed road in the middle of nowhere.
10: I understand works were set to begin on part of the track at the Miramitta bore. How has that work been going?
9: No, so we haven't started works, mainly because the access to material has been a real problem. So for us to be able to open the road, we need to cart a lot of material in. And because of where it is, we need to get local material to the site. So the places we get local material is from what we call borrow pits, which are just basically quarries on the side of the road. And they have different types of material in. Some have rock, some have clay, and a mixture. Unfortunately, a lot of those pits, because they're like a dam, when it rains, they fill with water. So we haven't been able to get in there to actually get material out. So that's made it really difficult to be able to start works. But the drier weather over the last, I don't know, month, 6 weeks, has really, really helped with that drying back process. And we're starting to see now where the water on the road is dropping back, but also the water that's in the pits. It's also very difficult and time-consuming to open up new pits on the side of the road. We have a number of different clearances processes that we go through, and the time frames for those is quite lengthy. So that sort of makes it difficult to open up new areas. So we've really had to wait until the existing pits do dry out. So hence the delays with doing any works there. But it's still something that we are working towards. And I think we did say at the time it would potentially be 12 months before some of these roads are accessible. And that's still a realistic time frame, simply because everything's so wet.
10: And as for the Cooper Creek Ferry, what's happening there?
9: It is operating for essential traffic. So we've been allowing local vehicles across because there is no other way to the other side at the moment because the road is again flooded. And we allow stock transport through, and also essential freight like food and fuel and that sort of thing are also able to get through. But they are under exemption, so we give a permit for those vehicles to go through. The barge is operating to allow that sort of traffic. And when we open that bottom section from Mungerani back to Maree, the barge will also become accessible for people to book. So we're looking at that at some stage next week.
10: What have you heard from the community that relies on these roads, particularly in that northern section?
9: Oh, look, absolutely. It is frustrating. And not only are they dealing with a road that's not accessible as it normally is, they're also dealing with challenges on their own properties getting around because everything's wet there as well. They've got a huge amount of cattle that need to get to markets, and it just makes it a whole lot more challenging. So certainly the pastoral properties have, you know, very resilient as they are, and they've worked together to get arrangements where they can get vehicles through on private tracks, which is, you know, that's private property. It's nothing to do with the department, and we congratulate them for all the work they've done up there to make sure they can still operate. There is no access for the general public because the road is actually closed. I think one of the frustrations for the locals is that people go out there knowing the road is closed and then get themselves into a bit of strife, and then they've got to be rescued, if you like, by the people that are on the stations trying to do their day-to-day jobs. So I suppose if there's any message to anyone wanting to travel, the road is not open at the moment. Don't go out there because, and particularly coming into summer, it can be quite dangerous. The road is not accessible. It is closed. To support the people that are out there living there and working there, it's really important that other travellers respect that.
7: The SA Department for Infrastructure and Transport's Janita Tester speaking there with Talia Fay. You are tuned in to ABC Local Radio, the Country Hour. Let's keep moving through these stories and hear about, while we heard rain being excellent, of course, for crops at this time of year, it is causing some trouble for sheep farmers. Warm, wet weather and worms. The first inevitability, of course, leads to the second. Across the southeast of South Australia, newly weaned lambs are under particular stress at this time, but may not show the classic signs of worm infestation. Narracourt Bree Schofield told Karen Hunt the major problem is homunculus or Barber's pole worm. Let's hear more about that.
11: Homunculus can be really tricky to sort of navigate because a lot of producers don't notice that they've got it because it doesn't typically show your typical worm signs like scouring and things like that. It's more of an anemia because your homunculus sort of feeds off the blood of the animals. When you're weaning lambs, they're going through that stressful period of a complete diet change. So they've obviously got the milk removed from their diet and they're going completely on pasture, sometimes a bit of grain, but that is stressful for them, and being away from their mothers is a stressful period. And even if they did already have, you know, a lower worm burden before weaning, that stress really can then show you that, you know, we've got a bit of an issue here. I think just with the warm, wet weather especially, your worms are higher numbers than they have been the last couple of seasons, so definitely something people should be conscious of when they are weaning.
12: What are the consequences if the lambs are carrying quite a high burden?
11: You know, worms are something that they continue to breed and they sort of proliferate in your lambs, and you know, after a stressful event, so they say they've brought in to the yards for something, you can see a lot of deaths. And that, as well as, you know, you want your lambs to be growing nice and quickly because, you know, you sell your lambs once they're at a certain weight, and they're not going to reach that weight in an efficient amount of time if they do carry a high worm burden. You just won't see the growth rates, and the longevity, I suppose, is, yeah, decreased with your worms for sure.
12: So have you seen these consequences this year?
11: Yeah, definitely. Our producers that we work with, a lot of them are quite vigilant, but we do see quite a few cases where, you know, your drenches aren't working or not following a correct regime, and people definitely suffer the consequences of that. It is tricky though, because I'm sure there is a lot more that, you know, we're not aware of, because a lot of the people we work with are really trying to manage as best as they can. So drench resistance is definitely a real problem that we're seeing, and we see it quite a lot. The biggest recommendation I think you can give farmers and producers is to be doing fecal egg counts. So we do a lot of fecal egg counts at our clinic, and that is to identify the worm burden in a certain mob. And if they've been drenched in the last, say, 2 to 4 weeks, whether that drench has actually had any effect. Because a lot of the time, you know, someone is doing the correct rates and, you know, we're seeing still quite a high worm burden in that mob that has been drenched. And that's when we think, you know, we've got some drench resistance here. So that's when we go to a multi-drench or just changing drugs altogether, just so we can sort of keep on top of that. It's like any drug, though, you know, the more you use it, you do build a resistance to it, and drenching is just no different.
12: It's a bit of a double-edged sword, though, isn't it? If you bring them in, it's stressful, and if you don't bring them in, ordinary stressful.
11: Absolutely, it is. It's one of those tricky ones, I suppose, where management and prevention is a lot easier than treatment. So when you do bring them in and you do have lower worm burdens, that stress isn't going to sort of have any effect there, whereas if you have high worm burdens, you're going to be seeing the consequences of your stressful handling and things. And I think that's another thing to be mindful of, is keeping that stress to an absolute minimum when you are handling a mob with a high worm burden as well.
7: Narracourt veterinarian Bree Schofield speaking there with Karen Hunt. And staying on the issue of sheep, of course they're affected by worms in the flocks and also the impact of weather. Moving on now to a national project that will look at how producers might be able to have more heat resilient sheep. The Climate Resilience Sheep Systems Project is being led by Adelaide University and Murdoch University and will work with researchers, industry partners, and most importantly, farmers on the ground. It's being funded through the federal government's long-term trials of drought resilient farming practices grants and will run until October 2030. Project Lead Associate Professor William Van Wetterer explains.
13: So this is a Department of Agriculture, Fishery and Forestry funded project under their long-term trials of climate resilient farming practices. It's going to run from basically started at the beginning of the year, and it will finish in October 2030. The objective of the project is to identify traits that make sheep more climate resilient, more drought resilient. And when we talk about traits, we mean they're physiology, their phenotype, but also trying to find the underlying genetic reasons for these differences, so we can try and select for sheep that cope better with heat and cope better with climate and drought, and are then more productive and more resilient. So that's the sheep component. And then alongside of that, we're also looking at, we're investigating how we can improve, that modify the feed base, so we can incorporate shrubs into the landscape that create an additional feed source during traditional feed gaps, so autumn. And then if those shrubs can also be used to improve the microclimate for the sheep to make it cooler as well.
14: So essentially, yeah, like you said, sort of looking at a more drought-resilient sheep.
13: Basically a drought-resilient sheep or a heat-resilient sheep. The two tend to be used together, but they are slightly different, I guess, but yeah.
14: What are you looking for moving forward with this project? Who will be involved?
13: So it has actually been running for a little bit, so we're just setting up. At the moment, obviously, it's led by the Adelaide University and Murdoch in WA, but we're also working alongside and within farming systems groups. So we're working with AREP, we're working with Upper North Farming Systems, Mallee Sustainable Farming, Central West Farming Systems in New South Wales, and a couple of farming systems groups in WA as well.
14: So you spoke there about the feed that will be available for sheep, but like when it comes to breeding values and genetics and sort of incorporating those, will that be something you look at as well?
13: Yeah, that is what, I mean, that's the ultimate game. The ultimate objective is to have a breeding value for heat resilience in sheep and drought resilience as well, I guess.
14: I guess what can you take from what farmers are already doing and producers are already doing with their sheep and their genetics to what you're looking at with this project?
13: So what we're doing is we're trying to build on existing knowledge. So we know that there probably is a relationship between body fat potentially and ability to cope with drought, probably. But there hasn't been much work in the genetics of heat tolerance. Heat tolerance is obviously the ability to cope with heat and maintain productivity during heat. It hasn't been investigated at the genetic level in much depth, or not a broad scale at least.
14: And I guess also, is it because you're starting to see hotter days for longer as well? Is that where you're looking at, and you know, sheep out on stations and where it does get quite warm?
13: Yeah, and it's a combination. So when we originally started this work, we were thinking about climate change, but if you actually just look at current temperatures and current climate, is actually very challenging. So heat, the ability of sheep to cope and maintain reproductive function is challenged at around 30, 32 degrees. And if you think about it, there's a lot of those days in our current summers already. But what we are definitely expecting to see is, and we do see every so often, we also see is more of those days consecutively and also occurring for longer periods. So you have a longer heat season, if that kind of makes sense.
14: And you mentioned that you'd be working with farmers. Are you hoping for a lot of farmer-led research as well?
13: Yes, so we've the basis of the project is that we would do more intensive research here at university, but we also have sites within farming production systems already. So we already have four of those sites set up in SA. So we have one up near Lamaru. We have one near in Katawi, near Jamestown. We have one near Woodna, Karankara. And then we have one up at Waikare as well. And I guess the premise of the project is that we know what we investigate and what the objectives are of the project, but we also work with the farmers to make sure what we're doing aligns with what they want to do and they think is achievable within their systems.
7: Project Lead Associate Professor William Van Wetterer speaking there with Brooke Neindorf. You're tuned in to the Country Hour across South Australia in Broken Hill. My name's Amy Volkowski. Very happy to be with you on this Friday.

0: Friday, the 9th of October. It's about 21 minutes past 12 o'clock and time to move on to talk land values. The value of farmland grew 7.6% in the first half of 2026 compared to the same time last year, but the number of property sales has dropped to a record low. That's according to the latest Australian Farmland Values report by Bendigo Bank. Industry Insights Senior Manager Eliza Redfern says the national median value of farmland has climbed to $10,719 per hectare.
1: The more expensive farmland will be in places like South and West Gippsland, for instance, in Victoria, or down in Tassie, which tends to have a few highly valued regions down there. And then in the more marginal country, you'll see prices that will be well under that $10,000 range. But that's effectively where we're sitting at, so well above where we were 10 years ago.
2: Could you take me back to 10 years ago? How much has that grown nationally?
1: Yeah, well, the minimum price has gone up 189%, which is a pretty whopping number, but you're probably looking at about just shy of $4,000 per hectare back in the first half of 2016. So it's been quite a dramatic rise over time, which I think is no secret. But within that 10-year period, I mean, the market has changed significantly. We went through that boom just after COVID, heading into, I guess, what we would call the industry peak back in 2022. You know, we had the third consecutive year of La Nina. We saw commodity prices were peaking in quite a few industries, and it was just where interest rates were starting to rise. So ultimately, you know, there was a lot of demand to be buying land there, and we saw the number of transactions or that availability of land has been tightening over time. As farms get larger, that does sort of limit that availability there, and, you know, it depends on what that appetite is to expand within the market. But over time, the number of transactions has been contracting about 36% actually over that same period. Yeah, we're actually at record low number of transactions in the first half of 2026, so only about 3,076 transactions in that time.
2: That seems like a really interesting point, that land price values are really high at the moment, but the amount of farmland being sold is at record lows. Could you talk to me about that gap between buyer and seller expectations?
1: Yeah, it's something that we've been seeing happening pretty much right across the country, to be honest. Ultimately, the market has changed quite significantly since that peak, if you will, back in 22. And so where sellers are currently sitting, they're obviously, you know, they've got expectations in terms of what they want their land and their properties to sell for. But considering the higher costs of production, the higher levels of debt and costs of debt, that appetite from buyers isn't necessarily there as much. There's a lot more caution from the buyer side of things. So ultimately, we are seeing that gap widen between what buyers are willing to pay and then what sellers are willing to sell. From the buyer side of things, we're actually seeing a lot more interest in leasing and share farming arrangements as opposed to outright purchasing as a result of where the market currently is. And we're seeing farmers really weigh up where they're putting their money and what they're investing in.
2: Now, you've also got some statistics in this report here about where the most valuable farmland regions are in Australia. Victoria seems to be up there with some pretty valuable land going in the state.
1: Yeah, absolutely. So as I mentioned before, I mean, obviously, you know, South and West Gippsland is, you know, where I guess the money is at from a median price per hectare perspective.
2: And I've got here the median price dollars per hectare for Victoria is $14,837. Looking ahead to the rest of the year, if I was a farmer looking at buying up some land, can I expect the prices to soften? What are your expectations for the market going forward?
1: Look, probably for the rest of 2026, there's still going to be a bit of strength there. So we're still expecting supportive commodity markets. At this point in some regions, conditions are relatively favourable. So we're probably expecting prices to stay pretty firm in the meantime. But the question is more, you know, leading into 2027, what does that look like? And there'll probably be some more pressures on the input cost side of things. We've just seen another interest rate rise. There is the potential for more. And so if we also see dry weather outlooks and conditions in the future, that could potentially weigh on that growth outlook from 2027 onwards.
2: Now, this national median farmland price, if we're looking back historically, is that 7.6% climb about average? I mean, farmland prices have been on an upwards trajectory for as long as the records show. What does this 7.6% lift mean in the context of historical farmland prices? Is this normal?
1: Yeah, look, great question, actually. I think, you know, that growth in farmland year to year, it really does vary in those periods around, 2020, 2021, and then into pretty much 2023. And we actually saw some pretty big increases during that time frame. And so talking on a year-on-year level, there were some years where prices were going up 18, 19, almost 30% just because of what the market conditions were, what that appetite was for buying land. But ultimately, yeah, it's around average. I think probably the average is maybe around 11%. So it's roughly around that point in time, but certainly does fluctuate year to year.
0: Bendigo Bank Industry Insights Senior Manager Eliza Redfern speaking with Petra Oates. It's coming up to 27 minutes past midday. You're tuned in to the Country Hour across South Australia and Broken Hill. Happy Egg Day. Happy International Egg Day if you celebrate. We're celebrating by asking for your favourite ways to eat eggs. What are your favourite egg recipes? Is it a cake? Is it pancakes? Is it fried or scrambled? You can send us a text on 0467 922 783. Stay with us. We'll be checking in on the egg industry very soon. And just shortly, we'll check in with the Bureau of Meteorology about the weather.
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0: Yes, coming up to 28 minutes past midday, it's time for us to cross to the Bureau of Meteorology to have a chat with Daniel. Good afternoon, Daniel.
7: Good day, Amy.
0: Can you tell us, how did things look overnight across the state?
7: Yeah, so we did see a bit of rainfall coming in through parts of the west. Overnight, Ceduna picked up about 10 millimetres or so. And then as we've moved into the early hours of the morning, we've seen that sort of initial rain band move over parts of the Eyre Peninsula and some of the pastorals. So say like Cooper Pedy, they've picked up 9.2 millimetres. Minipa's picked up 12.4. Down at Point of Void, they've picked up 19.8. And just having a look at the satellite and the radar, there are some thunderstorms just moving around Coffin Bay at the moment, so they might get a little bit more too, possibly down at Port Lincoln. Even all the way far up north at Oodnadatta, they've picked up 14.2 millimetres. Generally, at the moment, that main band of rain and showers is sort of stretching from about the Mount Lofty Ranges all the way up to that kind of Oodnadatta area. So really covers the length of the state, and we are going to see those showers move towards the east as we get into the later parts of the evening. But generally, the more sort of showery rain band that we're seeing now will weaken off once it clears the Mount Lofty and Flinders Ranges. So not expecting totals to be that significant as we get to places like Renmark, Yunta, or even up in the far northeast somewhere like Moomba. They might only be on for 2 to 5 millimetres across the border. Broken Hill, maybe more like 1 to 2 millimetres. So it does lose a bit of steam once it crosses the ranges. We do have a second change coming through, and that's probably, I'd say, just a little bit west of Ceduna at the moment. And that second change is where we could start to see some thunderstorm activity. So it probably won't get the thunderstorms developing as it rolls over Ceduna. But once we get to sort of 2, maybe 3 o'clock, we could start to see thunderstorms developing over parts of the Eyre Peninsula and the southern pastorals, rolling through areas like Tarcoola, then across to Wimmera, Roxby Downs, Cooper Pedy, and even through places like Whyalla, Port Augusta. Generally, the further south we go, the less energy we have for these thunderstorms. So moving through parts of the mid-north like Clare and the Mount Lofty Ranges, you could still get some thunderstorms, but they're less likely to be severe. Not out of the question entirely, though. So definitely keep an eye on any thunderstorm warnings. Your severe thunderstorms do become more likely, sort of top of your Spencer Gulf and through your southern pastorals. And they're generally expected to come through in the afternoon, clear out in the early parts of the evening, Amy.
0: So a little bit of weather, water around, a little bit of rain around. How are temperatures looking? Are we past the frost risks of the year now?
7: I wouldn't say entirely. We do see some cooler temperatures come in behind a second cold front that we see move through sort of Sunday and Monday, just covering off the rainfall from that system. It's probably going to be a bit more patchy on who gets the rainfall, but you could see some

0: as you brought up, that sort of frost risk. It's not going to see any, you know, real major widespread frosts, but just looking at some of the minimum temperatures by Wednesday or so through parts of the mid-north, take Clare, for example, we're looking at some pretty cool temperatures around 2 or so degrees in the morning. Places in the southeast like Coonawarra, 1 or 2 degrees on that Wednesday morning. So could see a little bit of frost, particularly through central and eastern parts, but I wouldn't say any of these, you know, widespread frosts that affect basically all of the agricultural areas. I think you'll be struggling to get those with this system.
1: Mm. Anything else for us to keep across over this next week?
0: Nah, I think it's just really the two main stories is this front rolling through today and the rainfall and possible storm risk. And then we have that other front coming through sort of Sunday, Monday period. Could be a bit stormy, but yeah, as I said, a bit more scattered with that front rolling through. Not looking at any major sort of widespread massive rainfall totals, but definitely a good drop coming in, and just keep an eye on those possible severe thunderstorms today as well.
1: All right, fantastic. Thank you so much, Daniel.
0: Cheers. Thank you, Amy.
1: Daniel there from the Australian Bureau of Meteorology with a bit of an outlook for South Australia over the next week. Moving over to the western inland parts of New South Wales, just over the border. In the upper western, mostly sunny, slight chance of a shower in the east, most likely in the early morning, near zero chance of rain elsewhere. The chance of a thunderstorm in the morning and afternoon. Winds west to northwesterly, 20 to 30 k's, becoming light in the morning, then becoming west to southwesterly, 15 to 20 k's in the morning. Overnight temperatures falling to between 14 and 19 degrees, with daytime temps reaching 29 to 34. Moving over to the lower western, mostly sunny, slight chance of a shower in the far east in the early morning, near zero chance of rain elsewhere, the chance of a thunderstorm in the northeast in the early morning, winds westerly 15 to 25 k's, becoming light in the evening. Overnight temperatures falling to between 11 and 16 degrees, with daytime temps reaching 25 to 30 degrees. Someone has texted in on our line, when is El Nino coming? I'm sorry, I saw that too late to ask Daniel the big questions, but definitely worth some research, something that we are bracing for. You're listening to The Country Hour across South Australia and Broken Hill. It's 25 minutes to 12.
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1: Amy Volkowski with you on this Friday. It's The Country Hour. Thanks very much for your company. Very happy to be with you for the next half hour. We have lots coming up to share. As I mentioned earlier, it is World Egg Day and Aussies are eating more eggs than ever.
12: We've pretty much doubled the egg consumption in Australia over that period. In 1996, we were down at 135 eggs per person, now up to 282. So I think it shows the love affair with eggs, and I guess the cultural importance that eggs have for Australians has just grown and grown.
1: Stay with us to hear more about the Australia's egg obsession. And national heavy vehicle regulators are putting farmers and truck drivers on notice to make sure they meet their compliance obligations this harvest. With a massive harvest expected, the pressure will be on for both drivers and their vehicles. We'll hear more about that later in the show. Before we get too far into those stories, though, time to get some news headlines with Matt Collin. Good afternoon.
13: Hello, Amy. In the news this afternoon, Treasury Wine Estates says most of its 170 redundancies are in capital cities and not in regional areas. It says the job losses are the result of a restructure to make the company more focused. It announced in June that 46 labels would be dropped from its portfolio. It also recorded a $1 billion loss last financial year. Some regional SA audiences are preparing to lose access to Network 10's terrestrial channels. Today is the final broadcasting day for the channel in places such as the Limestone Coast, with Network 10 and Wynn unable to reach a new broadcast agreement, and the Weather Bureau says severe thunderstorms and rain are expected in large parts of SA this afternoon. It says heavy rains have passed through the state's far west and will move over the Northern Eyre Peninsula.

0: before hitting Eastern SA in the evening. 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
1: Thanks very much, Matt, for that. You are tuned in to the Country Hour across South Australia and Broken Hill. We've got lots of stories to get through. Let's jump in, first of all, to hear about fish nutrition. You've likely heard about eating fish being healthy for you, a nutritious source of protein, and, of course, something called omega-3s. But climate change could be impacting those healthy fats in fish in the years to come. New research from Adelaide University has found many fish and other seafood creatures will become less rich in omega-3s over time due to rising ocean temperatures as the climate changes. In some cases, the omega-3 levels may drop by as much as 50%. Adelaide University PhD candidate Beth Dawson explained what their research found.
2: This study, where we analysed 124 papers that each looked at how different water temperatures affected omega-3 fats across 113 marine species globally, and then we used statistics to analyse the overall effects of warming across all of these studies. And what we found was ocean warming, which is one aspect of climate change, is leading to reduced levels of healthy omega-3 fats in fish and also in other seafood and marine organisms across the whole ecosystem by as much as 50%. And this disruption to nutrients across the food chain not only impacts marine organisms themselves, but also means less of these important omega-3s may be available to human consumers in the future under climate change.
3: 50%, that is such a high number. So when you say across seafood, that's different fish species, you know, crustaceans, you know, any kind of seafood creature that humans might consider eating?
2: Yes. So we looked at different warming levels. We divided the studies into these categories. And we found that in fish, in the highest levels of warming, which is more than 10 degrees, we found reductions of 50%, but also in invertebrates, so that's the crustaceans like crabs and then like starfish, we found reductions of 51% in omega-3 fats. But also importantly, we found very large decreases in marine algae by as much as 34%. And these algae is what actually produces the omega-3s, which are called EPA and DHA, that are almost only found in marine systems. And as they produce them, these impacts have widespread implications throughout the whole food chain.
3: Yeah, it's like I said earlier, such a high number, and omega-3s, that's part of the reason we've been told that fish is a good, you know, a nutritious protein source. So it is, that does have that impact for those of us that do enjoy seafood. Were you surprised by how strongly this kind of decline of the omega-3s was in your research?
2: Yeah, like 50% is definitely a lot. It definitely did take us a bit by surprise. Even with the lower levels, so up to 6 degrees, we found 19% reductions in omega-3s. And these obviously do have, they are significant numbers, so it is quite worrying for the future.
3: Yeah, well, these numbers potentially continue to climb. Could the omega-3s kind of disappear even more so from our seafood if climate change continues as it is expected to?
2: Yeah, I think so. If climate change continues, then these numbers will keep declining, and we definitely are seeing reductions currently. So I think it's important that people are aware of this so that they can be monitored in the future, and so we can continue to see how these are changing and then take actions where required.
3: Are there any regions or areas where this is worst, or is it more about the species than the area?
2: Yeah, so there's different regions around the world that have like hotspots of global warming, and there's quite a few around Australia that are warming faster than other regions globally. But it's also particularly concerning in tropical regions where heat waves particularly are causing events like coral bleaching, which are also causing massive disruptions to fish populations. And also people living in the tropical regions, there's a lot of developing countries that already have quite high rates of micronutrient deficiencies. And so if these levels of omega-3s continue to decrease in these regions, it's particularly

0: problematic to the people living there.
1: Adelaide University PhD candidate Beth Dawson speaking with Elise Adamo. You're tuned in to the Country Hour across South Australia and Broken Hill. Time to keep moving through from fish to lizards. Have you heard of the pygmy blue tongue lizards? Once thought to be extinct for more than 30 years, a lot of work is going into building the tiny species back up. Only found in the Northern and York region, the local landscape board recently completed a 12-month project to help the lizard along. It included working with local landholders to implement rotational grazing with a view of improving the native grasslands where the lizards like to live. Northern and York Landscape Board Landscape Officer Nick Modra says there's a few things that set up the pygmy blue tongues apart from their larger lizard cousins.
2: They're the smallest blue tongue in the genus. They diverged off from all the other blue tongues that you're probably more familiar with pretty early on, to the point where they don't even have a blue tongue anymore. They've got a little pink tongue, and they're their obligate burrow dwellers, so they need to live in spider burrows and they can't create their own homes. And they're only found in the mid-north, sort of in between Peterborough and Dunder and across to the hummocks. They're pretty well a miniature version of your eastern blue tongue that you might have living in your backyard and stealing your strawberries. I guess the main reason that they are in trouble is because they only live in the grasslands, so like the treeless, dry grasslands, and there's not very much of that left in the mid and upper north.
3: So the Landscape Board just carried out a bit of a 12-month program kind of looking at these specific species. Can you tell me about what that entailed?
2: Yeah, sure. We were lucky enough to get some federal funding through the Saving Native Species grants because pygmy blue tongues are a priority species. So as part of that, we had some funding to train up detector dogs in collaboration with Conservation Dogs SA to try and find new pygmy blue tongue populations as well as monitor existing ones. And we also had some funding for landholders to improve their grazing management on farms that have these lizards living in them, as well as that we had a bit of money to put iron grass tube stock back into properties where it was had been grazed out.
3: With the sniffer dogs, you mentioned you were using them a little bit to see if you could find any populations. Did they find any?
2: Yeah, we found one new population using the dogs. I think we tested them against our traditional search method, which is lining up in a row, sort of walking shoulder to shoulder and marking every burrow you see and then putting a camera down the burrow. The lizards are really cryptic, so that's why they were thought to be extinct for 80-odd years. But, yeah, we found that they were similar to that sort of human line search, but they have a really good use case when there's a lot of broadleaf weeds and burrows are really hard to spot. Because they're not using their eyes, they're using their nose. They seem to be really good at, yeah, finding burrows whose entrances might be a bit overgrown.
3: Did they ever kind of run out when, you know, you or when the dogs were coming near, or did they just kind of keep going deeper and try and get away?
2: So the burrows are about 40 to 50 centimetres, but yeah, they'll shoot right down to the bottom of the burrow. Very rarely seen up on top of the surface. They're little ambush predators, so they just sit at the entrance of their burrow and wait until a snail or a cricket or something comes by and then dart out and snap it up and then dart back down in their burrows.
3: What are the lizard numbers looking like now?
2: The project seemed to line up fairly well with what was quite a bad drought in 2024 and 2025. So we did see a bit of a decline in numbers just because there was a bit of a lack of food around for them. But yeah, the community engagement we had through it and the success of the dogs has been really awesome to see. And a lot of the habitat improvement stuff we did with the Lamandra has been successful as well.
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1: The National Heavy Vehicle Regulator is putting farmers and truck drivers on notice to make sure they meet their compliance obligations this harvest. With massive harvest expected, the pressure will be on for both drivers and their vehicles. Paul Siamonta, Director of the National Heavy Vehicle Regulator's Southern Region, says now is the time to make sure trucks meet all roadworthiness requirements.
5: We want to get some messaging out to drivers of our heavy vehicles and also our light vehicles. So in particular with our operators, they need to keep on top of their vehicle maintenance. Really important from our perspective.

0: ensuring their trucks and equipment are both roadworthy, and they should be doing it at the beginning of harvest and throughout all their seasons. Fix up any defects that are preventable. And that comes through really good effective maintenance planning and regular inspections of their fleet, and encouraging our operators to do those pre-season checks, and also doing the checks, and when they go out on their daily visits, that they also double check on their vehicle and trailers involved. And also managing their fatigue, really important from our perspective, to keep those drivers safe, to keep our other road users safe, and not be pressured into moving the amount of product that can tempt operators and drivers to take some shortcuts around fatigue. As suggested, no load is worth someone's life. And what we're saying to the heavy vehicle operators is don't rush, because that's when safety of all road users can be at risk.
1: What sort of compliance activities will the NHVR be running this harvest?
0: So, look, we'll be doing our usual compliance activities, and as I said, we'll be conducting compliance activities in those rural areas. As you know, we'll have a high volume of trucks on the road, and in particular, the other one is farming machinery. There's also some tips. It's not only just the heavy vehicle operators, Angus, it's also our light vehicle drivers, is that when they see these number of vehicles on the road and the agricultural equipment on the road, reduce their speed when approaching that type of equipment or heavy vehicle haulage trucks. Keep their distance. Maintain a safe distance from the heavy vehicle drivers when you can see them in their mirrors. Wait for a clear view when conducting overtaking on our rural roads. And more importantly, just be patient. Allow extra travel time for your journey during those peak harvests. And more importantly for our light vehicle drivers is don't be distracted.
1: And if truck drivers are pulled over by NHVR officers during harvest, what should they expect that process to be like?
0: Generally, we'll have an overview of their maintenance. They'll quickly look at the truck and conduct an inspection to ensure effectively that their truck is roadworthy. They'll also check their logbooks to ensure that they're having those rest breaks to manage their fatigue. And obviously have a discussion around driver and inform and educate them on any aspects of any type of laws, in particular the new laws that have been imposed under the new heavy vehicle national law as well.
1: Is there discretion available to officers, or is it black and white? You either are compliant or you aren't compliant.
0: Well, we adopt a principle of inform, educate and enforce. So to ensure, obviously, our drivers and operators need to know what their compliance is required. And in particular with Victoria, because we've got such a bumper harvest, we may have different drivers from different jurisdictions, say from South Australia, who may go across the border. But wherever those other drivers, if they're coming from interstate, there's still an obligation for them to know their requirements under the heavy vehicle national law, and also any state-based requirements in relation to the movement of harvest in that particular state.
1: In terms of roadworthiness, it's a bit different in Victoria, isn't it? Whereas, unlike surrounding states, trucks aren't required to pass that 12-monthly roadworthiness test?
0: Well, they don't have an annual inspection scheme in Victoria, but as I said, the NHVR conducts obviously compliance activities to ensure that our trucks are roadworthy. We also put an obligation on the operators, is that they have an obligation under the Heavy Vehicle National Law to ensure that their trucks are roadworthy. It keeps their drivers safe and also keeps the community safe as well, because if there was to be an unroadworthy truck involved in an incident, then obviously there would be an investigation either by the police or the NHVR in relation to that matter.
2: That was Paul Simeonato, Southern Region Director with the National Heavy Vehicle Regulator, speaking with Angus Verley there. A little text in, Brian had a comment on that. He says, inspectors, huge fines, the reasons for drivers leaving the industry. Fines doubled from $16,000 to $26,000. Inspectors want trucks off the road. I can't verify those numbers, but that sounds like an incredible increase and a huge impact. Thanks for that, Brian. Andrew from the Hope Valley's also texted in, pity the roads aren't roadworthy. And I'll bet they'll fine everyone to raise money. That one from Andrew. If you've got something to say on that matter or anything else, you can send us a text on 0467 922 783. That's 0467.

0: 0477 922 783. And just keeping on harvest matters, a little bit of a reminder to get your votes in for this year's Harvest 100 Music Countdown. Grain Producers SA wants you to vote for your top five songs that help keep farmers going while bringing in, hopefully, a bumper crop. What keeps you going in that cabin for those long hours? Of course, during harvest, growers young and old spend many, many hours on machinery, often on their own, and they might not have company, but they've nearly always got their phone and a pair of earphones. So Grain Producers SA are turning your votes into the Harvest 100 Countdown, one big playlist picked by you to keep growers company for the first load to the last at this year's harvest. The Harvest 100 is about more than just music, they say. It's been created as a small way to help with isolation and look after farmers' mental health and well-being through a very busy season with lots of long hours. So what are your go-to tunes? You can vote online, just search for the Harvest 100. You'll have a chance to hear some of those winning tunes on the Country Hour a bit later on in this year. I'd love to know what you're listening to in the cabin there. You can send me a text. 0467 922 783 is the number. That's 0467 922 783. All right, time to move on to our last story for the Country Hour this day. Happy World Egg Day. Something we can all celebrate. Pretty well everyone gets into an egg, except, of course, vegans. Today is World Egg Day, which started all the way back in 1996 at a conference in Vienna to promote the versatility of a good old gug. And if the latest figures from industry group Australian Eggs are anything to go by, it seems that marketing ploy has worked, with Aussies eating more eggs than ever before. Callie Buchanan asks Managing Director Rowan McMahon how consumers' relationships with eggs have evolved.
1: Well, I think it's become closer and closer over the years. Today's World Egg Day is the 30th anniversary of World Egg Day, and the long-term story for egg consumption in Australia is quite remarkable. We've pretty much doubled the egg consumption in Australia over that period. In 1996, we were down at 135 eggs per person, now up to 282. So I think it shows the love affair with eggs, and I guess the cultural importance that eggs have for Australians has just grown and grown.
2: What did it take, though, to get Australians consuming more eggs over the past three decades?
1: Well, I think eggs have benefited from every health trend across the period, but the real standout there is health and nutrition, with Australians increasingly across the decades focused on their health and having an interest in health and looking for opportunities to improve the healthiness of their diet. And of course, eggs have such remarkable health benefits, and being relatively low cost, very easy to use, very versatile, they've really provided that access to healthy meals for Australians for really every stage of life.
2: They weren't always viewed that way, though, were they?
1: No. I mean, the long-term, I guess, nutrition story of eggs is completely, dare I say, flipped over the last 30 years. So we all know in the 80s there was a lot of concerns around cholesterol, a lot of hard work and a lot of research in the following decades. And people have come to understand that actually eggs play a really important role in driving health and nutrition outcomes for consumers and the community. That's been recognised in science, but also, you know, Heart Foundation no longer sets a limit to how many eggs healthy Australians can eat, provided they're enjoyed as part of a heart-healthy eating pattern. So once you overcome that negative stigma, people are able to see just what a contribution they can make.
2: And what has that changing consumption meant more broadly for egg farmers and production in Australia?
1: Well, it's kept them very, very busy, I can assure you. I mean, those eggs, everyone that's consumed has to be farmed. So there's been significant growth across that period. And, of course, consumer tastes change over time. So sometimes looking at different categories, there's been a long-run growth in the free-range category over the last 20 years. So farmers have been very, very busy. Another issue, which would have been in the press recently, is avian influenza, which has hit the industry and threatened to hit the industry. I think one of the great things about the Australian industry is we've been able to maintain our growth trajectory and our growth story despite those threats to egg production. And that's something that really hasn't been replicated where avian influenza's hit right around the world.
2: Does that speak to the work the industry is doing to stay vigilant about that particular virus?
1: Yeah, well, there's different kinds of avian influenza, and we've certainly had one kind of avian influenza in Australia in recent years, and we've had to deal with that.

0: But this new strain is the H5N1 strain. It's one that's hit right around the world, and unfortunately it's made it to Australia recently. It does present a new challenge. It is in the wildlife, and it does pose a threat to production. The most important thing for Australians to realise, particularly on World Egg Day, is that there's been no impact on production as yet, and of course eggs remain completely safe to eat. Avian influenza does nothing to impact the food safety of eggs. So I would say enjoy them while you can and celebrate World Egg Day.
1: How has the changing consumption influenced the development of your research and development program and the industry?
0: Yeah, well, our research and development program is significantly influenced by the Australian community. We do a community survey every year, part of our sustainability framework, and we look at the priorities for the community, and then we sort of build that into research programs and industry innovations. So things like environment and welfare, food safety, and of course productivity research, they're all, you know, the cornerstones, I guess, of our research program. And we're out there trying to make not only better eggs, better farmers as well, and just wherever there are issues that need to be addressed, we want to find solutions.
1: And in your work, looking at the versatility of eggs, what are some of the more surprising uses you've come across that maybe average consumer hasn't thought about?
0: Well, the weirdest things I ever see is, of course, the use of eggs in Year 10 science projects, which always focuses on their structural integrity, which is actually quite remarkable if you ever have time to hit TikTok or YouTube. But the one that gets me in terms of eggs uses of food is the whiskey sour. You know, every time I have one, I can't believe an egg was involved. And it just shows this incredible versatility and use of eggs because, I wouldn't have imagined that they would have the properties to deliver. To deliver that outcome. So, yeah, enjoy your eggs for breakfast or dinner, but, yeah, maybe think about having a whiskey sour tonight if you're up for it.
2: Australian Eggs Managing Director Rowan McMoney's there, speaking with Callie Buchanan. That brings us to the end of the Country Hour for this Friday, the 9th of October. Thanks so much for your company. Really appreciate the time. I love learning about what's happening in the world of regional, rural agriculture and all those industries that keep this country going. If you missed any Country Hours this week and you want to catch up, don't forget you can catch those on the ABC Listen app or at any time during the week whenever you want to catch up there. That brings us to the end of the show. Thanks so much. Stay with us. We're coming up to news time.

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1: ABC News with Isabella Carboni. Good afternoon. A Queensland man has taken the South Australian government to court over its plans for a MotoGP circuit in the city. He says he loves motorsport but is concerned about rider safety. Stephanie Richards has more.
2: Joshua Hogan is seeking a permanent injunction against the planned street circuit works, including any tree removals in the Adelaide parklands. A self-represented Mr. Hogan has told the federal court that, in his view, the track has safety inconsistencies, including a section along Duquetville Terrace. A state government spokesperson says safety has been paramount in the proposed circuit design, and the government has collaborated with motorsport groups and riders on the design. Construction on the track is due to start in December.
1: The federal court has intervened to delay the Australian Taxation Office's ban on credit card payments to next year. The tax office will now stop accepting credit card payments from next June instead of this December. The government will pay the ATO's merchant fees in the meantime. The ATO says it has to impose a ban on credit cards because it can't absorb the cost of transaction fees, but it will continue to engage with credit card companies to seek lower rates. AI data centre Firmus has pulled its public listing after a number of investors said its shares were too expensive. Katie Silver reports.
3: Firmus makes AI factories decked out with advanced NVIDIA chips, which it rents to the likes of OpenAI and Meta, the companies behind ChatGPT, Facebook and Instagram. Firmus says it has data centres operational in Tasmania and Singapore, with others planned for across the Asia Pacific. It was due to list on the ASX in what would have been Australia's biggest listing so far this century. But its founders priced shares at $11 a piece, which Junbei Liu of 10 Cap says was too expensive.
4: The valuation for the company was way too high to start with.
3: Firmus says it withdrew its listing due to market conditions and will now pursue private market funding while considering other options.
1: Firmus had been seeking billions of dollars to fund its AI infrastructure ambitions, including two proposed data centres in South Australia. Adelaide University senior lecturer in finance and data analytics, Dr. Marta Homan, says it needs to raise a lot of capital for the projects. She told 891 ABC Adelaide funding might come from private investors, but says it's uncertain how the company will pivot.
5: It probably comes down to Firmus cost efficiency of these South Australian data centres relative to others and at which stage of completion the permits are, the building itself.
1: The teenager who allegedly crashed into a crowd of Newcastle Knights fans last weekend, injuring 10 people, has been granted bail. The 18-year-old faced a bail review hearing in Newcastle local court this morning after his lawyers lodged a bid for his release. He did not apply for bail during his first court appearance on October 4th and has spent six nights behind bars. He's due back in court next week. The state opposition says the treatment of an elderly woman in one of the state's hospitals is unacceptable. Speaking at an opposition press conference, 70-year-old Ginny says she spent 4 hours waiting to be seen at the Noarlunga Hospital earlier this week. She says she chose to wait on the floor after she was informed no beds were available. Opposition member Jack Batty says he's concerned the system has reached its breaking point.
6: No one should be put in that position where they're choosing whether they can lie on the floor of a hospital or sit in pain in an emergency department chair for hours. It shouldn't be happening in South Australia.
1: Acting Health Minister Joe Sokarch has apologised for Ginny's experience and says the local health network will explore what happened. To the AFL, the Western Bulldogs have lodged the free agency paperwork to acquire Port star Zach Butters. Port Adelaide now has 72 hours to respond. They can let him walk and receive pick 5 and compensation from the AFL, or the club can match the offer and force a trade. South Australia's weather now. There's a strong wind warning for much of the state and an extreme fire danger rating and total fire ban in place for the northeast pastoral district. Looking across the state, Port Lincoln showers with a possible storm 22, Port Pirie rain and a possible storm 25, Renmark showers and 29, Mount Gambier showers increasing 21. Adelaide rain with a possible storm and a top of 23. It's currently 18.8 degrees. Looking ahead, tomorrow partly cloudy 21. 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
7: G'day, welcome to The World Today. I'm Andy Park, coming to you from Gadigal Land in Sydney. Nice to be with you. This Friday, the Iraqi kingpin, the illegal tobacco trade, and the millions of dollars flowing out of Australia via a secret pipeline. And meet the 10-year-old NT cowboy off to Las Vegas to complete, under the bright lights, of the Super Bowl of Rodeo.
8: I've been riding bulls since I was four because my dad started doing it. I wanted to start doing it. I'll be getting on new bulls, meeting new people. It'll be like the funnest thing I've probably ever been on.
9: Second score of the championship round, by far the best.
7: It was meant to be one of the biggest debuts in the history of the Australian share market, but now it's over before it even started. Data centre operator Firmus has confirmed its axing plans for an initial public offering on the ASX. The hype around the planned move was enormous, with the company aiming to raise $44 billion, but now it seems it's all over, as David Sparks reports.
10: When Firmus announced its plan to list on the ASX, its sales pitch was full of optimism. But lately it's become clear would-be investors weren't so enthusiastic. This morning, Firmus confirmed it's withdrawn its application to list on the stock exchange. James Thompson is senior Chanticleer columnist at the Australian Financial Review.
11: Oh, it's not a great look. I mean, they charged into this week thinking that the deal was done. They were going to float on the ASX at a $44 billion valuation. And then within the space of a few days, it's basically gone to hell in a handbasket and they've had to pull the float. I mean, the sheer scale of this float means that the scale of the embarrassment's big.
10: The Australian company was founded by co-chief executives Oliver Curtis and Tim Rosenfield. Mr. Curtis spent a year in

0: prison a decade ago for insider trading. Firmus was targeting a sale price of $11 a share. James Thompson says it's clear that target of $11 a share was out of reach.
1: Look, there was a lot of speculation on Thursday whether the valuation might be cut from $11 a share down to $9 a share, and then we heard $8 a share, and there was whispers of $6 a share. So, look, we don't actually know where that has ended up. I think the fact that the float has now been pulled suggests that the valuation was falling and falling pretty rapidly.
0: What do you think went wrong here?
1: I think it's a combination of a few things. The first is that Firmus had come a long way in a very short time. I mean, this business didn't exist 7 years ago. So to go from zero to $44 billion in 7 years is pretty incredible. But Firmus had a big task in front of it. So you measure AI computing power in megawatts and gigawatts. So Firmus had about 1 gigawatt of contracted computing power that it needed to supply, but it only constructed or provided about 50 megawatts of that. So it still had 950 megawatts that it had to build out, get going, and start to bring online. So it had this huge task ahead of it just to sort of meet its existing contractual obligations. And you know, this is a young business. This is a emerging industry. So there were doubts about whether they could pull that off.
0: James Thompson says the other problem is the growing price of debt, given Firmus has borrowed billions. Firmus says now that it's abandoned its initial public offering on the ASX, it will instead seek an injection of capital from private markets. The company is already backed by American chip-making giant NVIDIA. According to its website, its portfolio includes 7 data centres across 4 countries. Essentially, the company was selling itself to investors, not so much for the data centres it's already got, but more for the data centres it's aiming to build in the future. Lisa Given is a professor of information sciences at RMIT University. She says it remains to be seen how this failed IPO attempt will affect the construction of data centres in Australia.
2: It's interesting. I mean, I think it could well slow the pace. I mean, I think what we expect to see when things are really booming is we see investors really coming to the table. Companies are wanting to go public to really drive that kind of influx of cash into the system, as it were. I think when we start to see companies shying away from that, it sends a message to the community that, oh, there's a bit of volatility here.
0: Is this disaster for Firmus, or do you think they reload, rethink and get back in the saddle, so to speak?
2: I don't think it's necessarily a disaster. I mean, they may be a bit cautious at the minute. Some people may read that as actually a positive, that rather than jumping in wholesale, they're actually saying, wait a minute, let's get our ducks in a row. So I don't think it's going to be the last that we hear of them. I think, you know, AI data centers are not going anywhere anytime soon, but it's definitely a moving space that we have to keep watching.
3: That's Professor Lisa Given from RMIT University, ending that report by David Sparks. The Australian Tax Office will delay the implementation of its controversial credit card ban. Treasurer Jim Chalmers has announced the government will cover the cost of the delay. Political reporter Sarah Tometzka joins me from Parliament House in Canberra. Now, Sarah, what has the Treasurer said?
4: Well, the Treasurer has basically flown back from Japan to clean up what has turned into a bit of a mess for the government, announcing that Labor will intervene to delay the Australian Tax Office's credit card payment ban, essentially by covering the cost of merchant fees until the end of the financial year. So that pushes the ban on credit card payments for tax bills from this December to next June. The Treasurer speaking up in Logan in Queensland today said that this intervention is about putting small businesses first, that the ATO and the government has heard feedback from the community loud and clear.
5: This recognises the really important contribution that small businesses make to our local communities and to our economy more broadly. So we've stepped in here to provide the necessary funding to ensure that the ATO can continue to take credit card payments until the end of the financial year.
3: That's the Treasurer, Jim Chalmers, there. So, Sarah, I mean, this would be welcome news for business. Have they responded?
4: The Australian Chamber of Commerce has welcomed this intervention. Of course, it won't say

0: Despite all critics and many business groups were hoping for this ban to be scrapped altogether. Now, the tax office has said it simply can't absorb the cost of merchant fees, which it says would be about $200 million per year. So we understand that this government intervention will probably cost about $100 million. Now, the government has been really clear, trying to distance itself from the ATO's decision, saying that ultimately the ban is a matter for the tax office and this is a independent body. However, the coalition has proposed legislation that would essentially allow a government of the day to intervene in ATO decisions and effectively reverse this ban. So, look, whether or not this additional 6-7 months of breathing space is long enough to resolve this issue remains to be seen. We understand only 5% of small businesses are actually paying their tax bill using credit cards. But when you consider there's 3 million small businesses in Australia, that is a lot of people that will be impacted by these changes. The ATO has said that it had to impose this ban because it couldn't absorb the cost of those credit card fees. And it, spoke to credit card companies to lower the fees. They didn't come to the table in a way that was, satisfactory to the tax office, but that it will continue to engage with those card companies on that matter. So, whether or not this extension gets to a point where the ATO can absorb those costs remains to be seen. There will be some relief from the business community, certainly, but as far as some of the harshest critics are concerned, this doesn't solve the issue in the long run.
1: Keen political watchers like yourself, Sarah, would have noticed this week how vexed the government seemed on this issue. Andrew Charlton saying he supported the ATO's decision. Claire O'Neill saying the ATO should backtrack, which of course that they've done under government request. So where has this left the government politically?
0: Well, I think it's been a pretty messy episode, Andy. We heard that, as you say, from Claire O'Neill, the government had some serious concerns about the ATO's decision, ministers contradicting that, saying the government backed the ban. I think that what has happened is that when this, when the Reserve Bank announced that it would ban all card surcharges at the start of October, the Prime Minister was out on his social media saying, kind of spruiking this as a cost of living measure, saying, you're going to save money, you won't be charged transaction fees when you tap your card or your phone. What we've instead seen is businesses increase the cost of coffee and small businesses in particular saying this decision by the ATO has left us without a safety net. This isn't good.
1: Political reporter Sarah Tomeska. Australia's illicit tobacco trade has become so lucrative, criminal overlords have built a secret pipeline which is suspected of smuggling tens of millions of dollars overseas. The ABC can reveal details of a sophisticated money laundering operation believed to be washing cash on industrial levels for the cartels, including banished kingpin Kaz Hamad. Joining me now is investigative reporter Danny Tran, who broke this story. Danny, the existence of a secret cash pipeline, what does that tell us?
2: Well, Andy, it tells us how people like Kaz Hamad have managed to stay rich even while in exile. There's millions and millions of dollars in tobacco and a surge towards the black market because compared with the cigarettes you get from the supermarket, they're extremely cheap and they're also tax-free. And until now, precisely how organised crime has moved millions in profits in and out of the country has never really been publicly aired. Kaz Hamad was deported from Australia for drug trafficking and he was initially in Dubai and then eventually in Baghdad before being locked up for life. But essentially, he was separated from his wealth by thousands of kilometres. And we now know that cash was being funneled through a secret money laundering network, spanning multiple states and funneling cash through things like private ATMs, payment platforms, and suburban businesses using an ancient money transfer method known as Hawala. Now, that entire system is based on trust and relationships. So, for example, if a customer wants to send money overseas, their local dealer contacts a partner they might have in a foreign country who then pays the recipient from their own pocket. So no money is ever actually physically moved because recipients are paid by someone in their own country and the dealers keep a bit of a running tally. They periodically settle up. Now, at the center of this network is an asylum seeker who despite being on a protection visa, authorities believe became a bagman for the cartels by collecting cash from shops they supplied with illicit tobacco. And now the bagman is suspected of funneling millions of dollars to Dubai, where Hamad was essentially controlling the secretive syndicate known as the Commission, which was responsible for large swathes of the tobacco wars. We're talking about firebombings, kidnappings, murders, the death of an innocent woman. Now, authorities eventually caught up with the bagman. He was found with millions of dollars in a hire car. He pleaded guilty to dealing with the proceeds of crime, but avoided jail after convincing a judge he had no idea the money was linked to illicit tobacco.
1: So what's going to happen to this money laundering machine? Is this the end of it?
2: Well, essentially no, because the law enforcement sources we're speaking to say that somebody else will just take this bagman's place, and it'll do little to slow the money being sent out of Australia. They're frustrated the government isn't cutting the tobacco tax, which they think will ultimately hinder Kaz Hamad's access to billions of dollars in retail sales. The government is, of course, focusing on enforcement. It says the tide is turning. Victoria, for example, gave new powers to inspectors and police last month, and that allows them to shutter businesses caught selling illicit tobacco. 61 stores since closed for breaches. But a current law enforcement source told the ABC that illicit tobacco still remains low risk and high gain for criminal networks, particularly those directed from overseas. They said the government's changes would capture soldiers, but not generals like Hamad, who have millions of reasons to continue.
1: Reporter Danny Tran there. Well, with much of the political talk in Canberra this week swirling around migration, in the bush, this debate is being heard very differently. Some regional areas are worried about maintaining enough teachers to keep the school open, nurses to treat the sick and the elderly, and pickers to make sure that the fruit doesn't spoil on the tree. Stuart Lockie studies this as the director of the Cairns Institute at James Cook University, and he joins me. Stuart, the 2026 Intergenerational Report released last month contained two pages on population trends that you say paint a worrying picture for regional Australia, with forecasts of lower fertility, lower migration and faster population ageing. How do you think this federal political debate is being heard in the regions?
3: Well, the current debate really misses the point for the regions, which is that unlike quite specific parts of Sydney, Melbourne and Brisbane, and to a lesser extent the other capital cities, net overseas migration is low and is largely only just making up for the net loss of 15 to 24-year-olds. So across regional Australia, the broad picture is one of static or low growth, decline in some places, and those forecasts suggest to us that those trends will continue and that they will lead to population decline, and particularly population decline amongst working age people. So some of the big trends like low fertility, that's nationwide. But the thing is, some parts of Australia are competing heavily for migrants and winning that competition. Regional Australia is in a very different situation.
1: What are the industries and regions that might be most anxious right now?
3: There will be variation. You know, I obviously sit here in Cairns where we've got a large hospitality workforce which relies heavily on international migrant labour. You only go up the coast a little bit to Port Douglas and that intensifies, but you go the other direction, it moderates. I think the really important point is that these are all relatively short-term issues. We're managing them in a short-term way while we've got a deeper underlying problem that will play out over a longer time frame. And the longer we leave to address that, the more we accept that population growth in the regions is going to go backwards or decline, the more areas of labour shortage will emerge.
1: We know that over half the population growth in rural Australia since 2017 has come from net overseas migration. So where has that population gone? What regions have succeeded because of that?
3: Well, essentially size matters. So just like our largest metropolitan cities are attracting the most migrants, our largest regional cities are attracting the most migrants. So you look at the large regionals, the Cairns, the Townsville, the Mackays, they're concentrated in Queensland, but you know, we've got other cities over 50,000 people. With a bit of variation, they've achieved growth since 2017 of roughly 10%, just a little bit below the national average. But then you go to smaller towns and rural areas, and they've got much lower rates of growth, or they're going backwards. So essentially, we're competing. There's a national competition for overseas migrants that are being won hands down by the big metros. The big regionals are doing okay. Everywhere else is really losing out. And the longer that plays out, the more chance that picture of low or negative growth will move and start to affect the larger regional cities as well as rural areas.
1: What other levers can government pull to reassure the bush that they'll have the people to do the things they want? And dare I ask, do we need a more cohesive national, federal population policy?
3: To begin with your last question, yes, we do. It's very reasonable for rural and regional employers to be asking questions about whether the different plans to address short-term labour needs are going to work. Absolutely, they should be asking those questions, but they should also be asking questions, I think, about what the long-term plan is to deal with our overall level of population so that we minimise the number of industries which start to require assistance to plug those gaps. And that means thinking beyond workforce and thinking about what our education system looks like for rural and regional areas. What other services are available? How do we make the rural and regional areas more attractive to 15 to 24-year-olds who are leaving in absolute droves?
1: We'll have to leave it there. Stuart Lockie is the director of the Cairns Institute at James Cook University. Nice to talk to you today. Thanks so much.
3: It's a pleasure, Andy. Thanks.
1: Overseas now, the royal, formerly known as Prince Andrew Mountbatten Windsor, has had a legal win, with UK police admitting the warrants used to search his properties during the February raid were unlawful. Here's Bridget Fitzgerald.
4: Back in 2022, Andrew Mountbatten Windsor attended Christmas Mass in Sandringham alongside his brother, King Charles III. These days, the embattled former prince is no longer seen at church with the royals, but it does seem his prayers, or at least those of his lawyers, have been answered.
5: It is a technical error, but it is a significant error.
4: Juliet Reardon is a royal commentator. Police investigating Andrew Mountbatten Windsor over his links to the late sex offender Jeffrey Epstein have admitted to the UK High Court that warrants used to search his properties during his arrest were unlawful.
5: It's an incredibly embarrassing mistake, of course, by Thames Valley Police. I mean, the High Court quashed the warrants used in those raids.
4: The hearing was held in London after former Prince Andrew launched legal action over his arrest. Justice Nicholas Hilliard, deeming Thames Valley Police had failed to meet the legal threshold required to justify the raid. The former prince was arrested on the 19th of February, his birthday, on suspicion of misconduct in public office, and police searched two of his homes. Nick Vamos is a criminal lawyer.
6: From the judgment, as far as I can gather, they went to court prepared to apply for the extra special kind of warrant, what's called a Schedule 1 or a Section 9 warrant. And for some reason, either they or the judge at the time decided they didn't need it. So they obviously had applied their mind to that question. And then something at the last minute seems to have gone wrong, and they only got the first, more basic kind of warrant.
4: English solicitor Mark Stevens says it's an important win, but it might not be a big win.
7: It's really about whether the state got through the front door lawfully, and it follows that they didn't in this particular case. They accept they didn't, and now the question is whether the evidence will be admitted.
4: He says this setback for police doesn't necessarily mean the broader investigation will be jeopardised.
7: It's very different in other countries. For example, in America, if you have the fruits of an unlawful warrant, then all that evidence is out. But that's not the case in the UK, so we've got a few more rounds to go here.
4: The February raid was the first time in almost four centuries that a senior British royal was placed under arrest. Andrew Mountbatten Windsor was questioned for 11 hours before he was released without charge. In a statement, Thames Valley Police said it accepted the warrants must be quashed, but said its investigation will continue.
1: Bridget Fitzgerald there. Finally today, it's a tough sport. They say only the young can do it, but the kid you're about to meet started when he was just four. Bull rider Tate Carey is from the tiny NT town of Berry Springs, but he's about to head to Las Vegas to compete in the Junior Nationals Final Rodeo, sort of like the Super Bowl of the sport. But something tells me he won't be too distracted by America's bright lights, even if his feet are sometimes high off the ground. Rachel Hayter reports.
8: And And this is riding bulls at the highest level.
9: Intense, high stakes and adrenaline-fueled. Bull riding is not for the faint-hearted. It's big business in the US. And one young buck down under has his sights set on the big stage.
10: I've been riding bulls since I was 4. And then, because my dad started doing it, I wanted to start doing it.
9: 10-year-old Tate Carey is from Berry Springs, about 50 kilometres south of Darwin, with a population of less than 1,000. Like most bull riders, he started on smaller animals first.
10: I was starting on, like, potty cows. My poppy Norm had potty cows, and then he'd bring them over, we'd settle them down and then send them back over. And I'd get on the potty cars while they're here and we'd take them to rodeos and I'd do my best at trying to ride them.
9: The hobby soon saw him compete across Outback Australia, collecting plenty of silverware along the way.
10: Got 10 buckles and I'm 10 years old, so it's working.
9: Now he's packing his hat, spurs and flannelettes to cross the Pacific and compete at the Junior National Finals Rodeo Competition in Las Vegas.
11: This crowd!
10: I'll be getting on new bulls, meeting new people.
9: 34-year-old cowboy Toby Collins grew up around bull riding too. He's from Malden in central Victoria and is one of Australia's professional bull riders. And he's hugely impressed by the bull riding wunderkind.
12: For a 10-year-old to be travelling to the other side of the world, that's unbelievable. Yeah, I wish him all the best. He'd be a very excited young man.
9: The difference between Australian and American bull riding industries is size.
12: There's so much more of a following over there. There's so many more people. I mean, the state of Texas has more people in it than the whole country of Australia.
9: What's it like getting on a bull and gripping on for your life? Take us through what that feels like.
12: Oh, it'll get you going. It lets you know you're living, that's for sure. That's not really something you can describe. When they come in and they're sort of blowing snot and they're ready to go and gets your blood pumping pretty good, that's for sure.
9: Cowboy Toby has this advice for young Tate ahead of the biggest rodeo of his burgeoning career.
12: Heck, I'd just tell him to enjoy it as much as you can. Don't let anything get to him too much. I'd just keep it all simple like he's at home practicing and enjoy every minute of it.
9: Christmas coming early for Tate this year, with the Junior National Finals Rodeo getting underway on the 3rd of December.
1: And that's all from the World Today team this week. The program's supervising producer is Tanya Dendrinos. Associate producer is Barney Porter. And technical production by Joram Toth and Kim White. I'm Andy Park. I'll be back at the same time on Monday. I hope you have a great weekend. Bye for now.

0: live across Adelaide, South Australia and Broken Hill. This is Joe Laverty.
1: It is 1:30. Lovely to be with you this afternoon. There is a beautiful, thick rain cloud coming through. Right, it seems like almost everywhere is going to have some rain at some point today over the next 24 hours or so. So I'm looking forward to getting rain watch from you. Where's the weather? How is it coming down? Is it spitting? Is it spotting? Is it streaming? Is it pouring? Chris, the retired trucker, says nice rumble of thunder here in Port Lincoln, Joe. Then a short, heavy shower. Very nice. Very nice indeed. We have also been talking about eggs, if you're just tuning in. Why? Well, it's International Egg Day. I wouldn't normally go, oh, it's International Egg Day, let's talk about it. Until we read some of the stats about just how many eggs we consume. So eggs have gone, waxed and waned in terms of popularity over the decades. But today we eat way more eggs than we have ever done before. I think it was something like, what was it? It's doubled. It has doubled the number in the last 30 years. So on average, it's 282 eggs per person per year. I think that's probably a bit of an underestimate in terms of how many eggs I would go through. And the question of, well, of course you have your boiled eggs, your scrambled eggs, your fried eggs, your omelets and whatever else, but then you have them in cakes. You have a scotch egg, which was suggested to me a little earlier. You have raw egg in your eggnog or your whiskey sour. This text on 0467 922 891. I did get a text from someone who said our new microwave egg poacher just arrived in the mail yesterday. So

0: ever. You only eventually get sick of cleaning it, or there's some new function and you go and get a new microwave, or you inherit one. This one says, I love a boiled egg with toast soldiers. Very nice. And I did get a text as well from Brett in Port Pirie saying it was 6 months ago I cracked a triple yoker, and has sent a photograph to prove it. A triple yoker from a batch of farm eggs from Brett in Port Pirie, who says he's a Ruster on ABC avid listener, and we love that. Thank you very much. So we were talking about eggs. If you'd like to share with me how you like your eggs, you can. Today's probably the only day we're going to do this until next egg day. 0467 922 891. And I've got Eileen from Seaford on the line. Hello, Eileen. It's been ages.
1: Hello, I know. And I don't think you've been well somewhere along the way, or some problems.
0: Oh, I've got... I don't have... I'm all right. I'm fine.
1: Now, here's a quick one.
0: Yeah.
1: When my granny was a little girl...
0: Yeah.
1: She opened her boiled egg, and there was a chicken inside, and she never ate another egg ever, but she would have had it in cake, I think.
0: Yes.
1: But never an egg.
0: Yeah, that's traumatising, the few times that happens, or even if you, I mean, that sounds like a whole chicken you've accidentally boiled, but when you crack it open and there's even yeah. just the embryo of a chicken in there, you go, oh gosh, I can't, I will never have another egg.
1: Yes, that's right.
0: Although in some countries, that's how you have it. What do they call it? A bulut?
1: Oh.
0: A bulut, where it's actually a Filipino delicacy, I think.
1: Oh.
0: Yes. I love it. It's probably done a special way, and it's on special occasion. I think I've got some, you know what? You've reminded me, Eileen. I'm going to see somewhere in my sound system, I have a whole song about bulut.
1: Oh.
0: I'll find, yes, don't worry. I'll find it and I'll play it. What else is going on, Eileen? Anything else in your world that you can report?
1: Oh, I've been in hospital and I've got to go again. And, fun things like that.
0: But is everything okay?
1: I must
0: okay?
1: tell you that the Flinders Hospital, they treat you so well.
0: Mm. Oh, that's good to know.
1: They do, and they're overworked.
0: They are, but they make sure everybody gets all the attention they need, all of our health professionals.
1: They do.
0: Eileen, so good to hear from you. Thank you.
1: Okay.
0: See you, mate. Bye. And good to hear you're doing well. Craig's from Wellington. What's your favourite way with eggs, Craig?
2: Many, many different ways, soldiers and the rest of it. But I just rang up, Joe. I grow Pekin ducks, and I love duck eggs and the rest of it. Now, I had an egg here a little while back, 114 grams, and it was a double yoker, and also inside the egg was another little tiny egg in the shell.
0: Unbelievable.
2: Which only just had the white in it and the rest, but I could not believe it. Never seen nothing like it at all.
0: Yeah, I think I've seen photos of exactly what you're talking about there, Craig. Duck eggs, how do you eat your duck eggs? Do you eat them whole or do you use them for cooking?
2: I just use them the same way as you would a chook egg and the rest. I like them. They're much richer and... they're great for doing omelets, making sponges, all applications.
0: I like to use them for my Christmas pudding, Craig. It's not you wouldn't normally use a duck egg for just in everyday life, although it sounds like you do.
2: I do. Don't you?
0: You do.
2: people don't know what they're missing out on, Jay. Higher protein and the rest of it, and much better for you, I reckon.
0: Yeah, there you go. Craig, thank you for listening. And a great story as well. Great egg story. Bernie's from Brighton. Here's a German thing, Bernie. Hit me with it.
3: Good afternoon. First of all, you know, like the German thing is a soft-boiled egg, and you can taste whether the chook was happy, but it'd be fresh. And my dad used to slurp raw eggs from the backyard. And as kids, Mum made us a smoothie with orange juice, a raw egg, and fruit sugar. Delicious.
0: Yeah, very nutritious to do it that way. Bodybuilders in particular, Bernie, love to do it that way. And how many eggs are you eating now?
3: Probably an average one a day, usually two at a time, and then, but preferably soft-boiled.
0: I never thought that having raw egg was

0: very good idea until I had my first eggnog, and I am sold on that drink now, Bernie.
1: Yeah, so good eggnog. Yeah,
0: yeah, that's so right. Good. Thanks for listening, and thanks for the call, Bernie. This text says, scrambled eggs, but they have to be done the Gordon Ramsay way, and they are absolutely stunningly delicious. Well, how? Surely there's only one way to scramble an egg, right? Oh, wait a minute. Now I think about it. Isn't there a famous saying that goes, there's more ways to scramble it? There's more than one way to scramble an egg. Okay. All right. My theory about one way to scramble an egg has already been debunked. So what is the Gordon Ramsay way of scrambling an egg? Please educate me. Kate says, homegrown eggs poached the same day as laid or scrambled with a few drops of local-made chili oil on top with hummus and avocado and toast. And that is a nutritious meal that you've described there, Kate. June loves a bit of a certain type of egg. What sort of egg takes your fancy, June?
2: A duck egg.
0: Now, you're the second person to come on and talk about how good a duck egg is. What makes it better than a chicken egg?
2: I don't know. It's just bigger and better. But, no, I've always... Actually, Joe, people look at me as though I'm nuts when I said I like duck eggs.
0: It's not a common thing, I don't think, June.
2: No, is it? No. But, no, I've always liked them, and I have to scratch around looking for them. You know, if anyone's got duck eggs, I'll say, oh, I'll have some.
0: Yeah, so you don't have your own ducks to provide it. You have to actually...
2: No, I don't.
0: Any temptation to get some?
2: Not really. No. I'm too old.
0: Yeah, for looking after ducks, just to get their ducks, their eggs. June, thanks for listening in Port Lincoln. Chris says, we get free-range eggs from our neighbour's farm. $6 a dozen. They are amazing. When they run out in winter, we get supermarket eggs. My kids won't eat them. There's no colour or flavour. Even in the supermarket, free-range eggs are bland. I recommend everyone get a neighbour with a farm and some chooks, says Chris. And another text, this says, to poach eggs in microwave, you must prick the yolk and cook on low. Did this for nearly 30 years in our first microwave, but I never perfected the technique in your microwave, says DL. Greg says an inverter-type microwave can heat things more gently. It can truly throttle back, says Greg. I don't know what you mean by that, but I do believe you. Here we go, Gordon Ramsay. Gordon Ramsay scrambled eggs start with a cold pan. Controversial. All right, goes on. Crack your egg and add a knob of butter. I love that is a, you know, that is a definite measurement. A knob of butter. Pan is on then on low heat and you stir it slowly as it cooks. You don't beat it before it goes into the pan. You just add a bit of cream, fresh or yogurt or sour cream, and it's the creamiest scrambled eggs you've ever tried. Look up the recipe, says this text. I will. I love scrambled eggs. It's one of my favourite ways with eggs, and that sounds like something I'll give it a go this weekend. Robert's listening in Unley. Now, here's a type of egg that I have not heard of being eaten before. Not ever. Robert, what sort of egg have you eaten?
3: In the mid-50s, swan's eggs out on the farms were a prized item. That you'd have the highest fluffing sponge you could ever make with a swan's egg. And all the farmer's wife prized swan's eggs for their cooking their sponges.
0: Well, that sounds like such a luxury. So, something that the elites and royalty would be eating.
3: Probably, but this was just out on the mallee there. So,
0: And does it taste different to a chook egg?
3: Not really. I was a 10-year-old, so that's 70 years ago now. So the memory has dimmed slightly. Probably the vision of the sponge cake is probably the prominent thing in my mind.
0: Yes. Well, you're the only person I've ever spoken to who has eaten a swan egg. My Lord, Robert from Unley. Thank you for the chat. Charles at St. Agnes says, emu eggs are delicious. One is equal to about a dozen chook eggs. They're illegal to take now, says Charles. Well, what if you've got your own backyard emu? I do know a couple of people who have backyard emus, but it's a male now I think about it, so that probably undoes that idea. If you'd like to talk to me about eggs, I am here for it. We are in a moment going to talk about one of Australia's favourite bands, which after a long hiatus is back. And this is one of my favourite songs from the band, what probably one of their most awarded songs as well. Enjoy this. Immerse yourself in it. Powderfinger's The Day You Come. An 891 ABC Adelaide, South Australia and Broken Hill with Joe Laverty.

0: song makes me swoon. Powderfinger, The Day You Come. They're getting back together. Deb, you crack me up. Deb says, well, with Powderfinger reforming, Bernard Fanning will soon be able to pay you back the money you owe. He owes you, that $8. We'll be talking to him on afternoons. I mean, if you can get Sir Bob Geldof on the show, surely you can get Bernard Fanning. I think you're right. We should definitely try. And then I'll ambush him, reminding him he owes me $8. We are going to talk about Powderfinger next. But tell me if you've seen them before, what you thought of the gig, what your favourite song is. I'm here for it on 1300 222 891.
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0: It's news that has Aussie music lovers cheering. One of Australia's most beloved bands is getting back together. 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
2: Hello, everyone. We're Powderfinger, and we've got a little announcement to make for you today. We always said that if we were going to get back together to do some shows, that you guys would be the first to know. And so now you're the first to know. We're going to do some shows all around Australia from September next year. What are we doing, DC?
3: Well, we're going to build something pretty special just for you guys. You can jump to powderfinger.com for signing up information, and we will see you from the stage.
2: Hope to see you there.
0: And said, I never felt so much like Bernard Fanning in my life. Until he goes, what exactly are we doing? I didn't see this coming, but Double J's Dan Crondon has been picking up on cryptic clues the Powderfinger team have been putting down. Dan is the music editor at Double J. Dan, what are the signs that Powderfinger was coming out of retirement?
4: Hey, Joe. Yeah, look, I can't claim credit to really being the one who uncovered this. Gee, Powderfinger fans are pretty dedicated, aren't they? Basically, a bunch of cryptic things came up. A new Instagram account was created called The Return of the Electric Horseman, and it was posting this cryptic stuff that, honestly, I took one look at it and I couldn't make head nor tail of it. But Powderfinger fans, dedicated as they are, realised that firstly, the Electric Horseman reference is a Powderfinger song from many, many years ago. And these kind of strange videos that they had been posting did have all these references to the band, like how many arias they'd won, and just very kind of obscure references and nothing too clear. So ever since they started coming up, and that was kind of earlier this week, the rumour mill has just been in absolute overdrive. It's been quite astonishing. And sure enough, here we are. It's Friday. Powderfinger are back together. Didn't see this coming at the start of the week, but really exciting, as you said, for fans of Australian music.
0: Now, for anyone who is unsure why we're so excited, why do we care about this, Dan?
4: Yeah, look, it's a really good question, and it's something that I think that we're going to spend a fair bit of time unpacking over the next 12 months before these concerts happen. I think the thing to me initially off the bat is that this is one of the great cross-generational acts in Australia. This is a band, you know, not dissimilar to the likes of, let's say, Paul Kelly, for instance, or maybe Midnight Oil, where when you go and see Powderfinger at these concerts next year, there will be people, there will be, of course, they're rusted on Gen X and millennial fan base, but there's going to be kids of 16, 17 who have never seen the band before and maybe didn't expect that they'd ever get the chance to see them. This is the music that they grew up with. This is the music that their parents have been thrashing, because so many Australian households have Powderfinger albums in their collections. And I think it's a one of those bands that are kind, not everyone, of course, but kind of everyone can agree on. They're kind of got a little bit for everyone. And And they're very Australian. Powderfinger didn't really have any success anywhere else except for Australia. And I'm not saying that as a diss. It's just the truth. They never were able to connect in the same way elsewhere. But I think that we kind of like that to an extent. You know, they are absolutely our band.
0: Shane from Brompton's given us a call on 1300 222 891. You have a very important question, Shane. What is it?
5: Hello, Joe. Hello, Dan. So I wasn't going to ring up, Joe, because I was just going to text you and saying where I've seen them before. Bernard Fanning say that he's got the, you know, we've got a special announcement. I thought, I just couldn't believe it. I was gobsmacked. So I just want to know, and I haven't checked the website to see what's going on, but one show for people like me who are diehard, who will go and see them over and over again, one show in Adelaide is not enough. So Dan, please, can you make sure if you're the guy, or Joe, if you're the girl, please make sure that one, they get a big enough venue that can hold tens, if not hundreds of thousands of people, and make sure that they play two gigs in Adelaide.
0: Shane, so today is the first day is the first time you heard they're touring again, is it?
5: Yes, in this moment.
0: I'm so pleased that you happen to be listening to the radio at this precise time, Shane.
5: Well, I listen to the radio all the time when you're on air, Joe.
0: Thanks, Shane. Well, we'll get you. In fact, we don't know where and when.

0: And they're touring yet, do we, Dan?
1: No. And Shane, I hate to tell you, but they're not going to listen to what I say. So it's probably for the best if I don't make any suggestions whatsoever. But we don't know anything at this stage. We know that they are going to tour. We know it's going to kick off in September of next year. I personally, look, part of me gets frustrated when I don't have all the information, but the part of me that's a big music nerd gets really excited when we don't have all the information because that's when the rumors start coming out. I've heard all sorts of wild rumors about why it's happening in September and why it's happening now and all this kind of stuff. But yeah, I mean, the truth is, not sure if Adelaide's on the cards. If it is, not sure how many shows will make it there, but hopefully, it won't be long before we find out.
0: The why is intriguing, isn't it?
1: It is. And look, at the moment, we can only just kind of speculate on the why. I wouldn't be surprised if it came down a little bit to the band's genuine young fan base. Like I was saying before, you walk down the street and you see a 16, 17-year-old wearing a Powderfinger shirt or listening to Powderfinger on their streaming service. They've never had the chance to see the band play live. I think there's a whole new audience there that the band are going to tap into, and that existing audience still remains as well. I think there's something exciting about sharing it with a younger crowd.
0: John's listening in, Christie's. You're a big Powderfinger fan, are you, John?
2: Big fan, but never got to see them live because which is kind of a life regret after they had folded. But the one concert that they did during COVID, when they all played remotely, but it all came together via the magic of interwebs and Zooms and things, I can't remember what it was called, but that was really good. So I'm pleased that they are getting back together again because now I can go and see them.
0: Yes, John. Make sure you put it in your diary when we find out exactly when those dates are. Dan, it's an exciting day. Thank you for joining us from Double J. See you later.
1: Thanks for having me.
0: Bye-bye. Dan Condon, music editor at Double J. Trucker Pete says, can't beat the haunting acoustic version of These Days. Another one says, I think they got back together because they checked their superannuation and it's not going to last out and they need money, maybe. I mean, who knows? Who knows? Perhaps in the fullness of time, we will find out ourselves. The latest in the news, just 5 minutes away. You're with Joe Laverty on 891 ABC Adelaide.

0: always maintain that any song that has church bells in it is going to be a ripper. And that one from Hozier is one of them. That's Too Sweet. It's coming up to the 2 o'clock news. And after that, the Adelaide Symphony Orchestra have just revealed their 2027 season. There is so much to be excited about. Whether you're a classical music purist or a fan of any of these movies.
1: You have my sword. And you have my bow.
2: And my axe.
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4: Luke Skywalker and Han Solo rescued the princess, destroyed the Death Star, but their story didn't end there.
0: It is going to be an absolute cracker. You are going to get the scoop right after the news. Stay listening. You also have your song quiz, your final one for the week. It's time for the news at 2.
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8: ABC News with Isabella Carboni. Good afternoon. A Queensland man who is taking legal action to halt the SA government's plans for a MotoGP circuit has told the court he's concerned about rider safety. Joshua Hogan is seeking a permanent injunction against the proposed MotoGP street circuit works, including any tree removal in the Adelaide parklands. Mr. Hogan has told the federal court he's a game developer who loves motorsport, but is concerned the proposed Adelaide circuit doesn't meet safety standards. A government website states the circuit design includes safety elements. The federal government has stepped in to delay the Australian Taxation Office's credit card payment ban. The ATO was initially due to stop accepting credit card payments in December, but will now delay that ban until the 30th of June next year. The government will provide the ATO with transitional funding, with the cost of the support to be finalised in the mid-year budget update. Treasurer Jim Chalmers says they're putting small businesses first.
9: This recognises the really important contribution that small businesses make to our local communities and to our economy more broadly. So we've stepped in here to provide the necessary funding to ensure that the ATO can continue to take credit card payments until the end of the financial year.
8: The teenage driver who allegedly crashed a car into a group of Newcastle Knights fans has been granted bail after spending six nights in custody. Reporter Ben Clifford is at court.
10: Police allege 18-year-old Indica Bambrick Samara Singh was behind the wheel of a car that injured 10 Knights fans who had gathered to send them off to the grand final last weekend. Originally, he did not apply for bail and it was formally refused. Upon review at Newcastle local court today, bail was granted. The court heard the 18-year-old did not have a criminal history but had been caught in three speeding incidents. In determining bail, Judge Khan told the court it was his job to make the decision based on the Bail Act, not reflect community outrage. A string of strict conditions have been put in place, including two curfews, daily reporting to police, and not occupying the driver's seat of a car.
8: A court has heard that a teenager who assaulted a woman sleeping rough during a malicious and sustained attack had a cocktail of drugs in his system and has since been diagnosed an alcoholic. The male was 17 when he attacked a woman sleeping near Mitcham Memorial Library at Hawthorne in November 2025. She suffered serious injuries. The youth court today heard the now 18-year-old was in the midst of an ADHD meltdown and under the influence of a cocktail of drugs. The youth previously pleaded guilty to causing harm with intent and serious criminal

0: trespass. He'll be sentenced next month. Two floats are preparing to debut in one of Adelaide's major yearly events next month, the Christmas pageant. The floats, dubbed Bumper Christmas and the Magic Hat, were crafted by longtime local artists David Clark and John Baroni. One features a house shaped like an elf hat and the other a winter-themed fun park on wheels. It's the event's 94th year. Pageant head Brian Gilbertson says penguins from a previous float are also included.
1: We love the idea of sustainability, so everything that we can reuse and reintroduce. And of course, they did put up a good argument. They were very good on the Penguins of Cool float.
0: To the basketball now, Adelaide's newest recruit Corey Webster says he didn't think twice about joining the team, with his signing announced just a day before playing his first match on Wednesday. The New Zealand guard comes into the side for Flynn Cameron, who's set for another 4 to 6 weeks on the sideline with an ankle injury. Adelaide has lost 4 of its 6 matches this season and is struggling with injuries to Cameron and Isaac Humphries. Webster says despite the injuries, it's a talented team.
2: So an exciting group, just got to find some rhythm. I think, you know, guys just got to start playing confident, just go out there and do what they do best. Don't overthink things, and it's going to turn right.
0: South Australia's weather. There's a strong wind warning for much of the state's coastline and an extreme fire danger rating and total fire ban in place for the northeast pastoral district. Port Lincoln, showers with a possible storm 22. Port Pirie, rain and a possible storm 25. Renmark, showers 29. Mount Gambier, showers increasing 21. Adelaide, rain and a possible storm with a top of 23. It's currently 19.6 degrees. You're up to date now with the latest on ABC News.
3: Are there any winners in the cost of living crisis? Has gambling become our national sport? How much more can our farmers survive? What's causing the algal bloom? Can we afford the energy transition?
4: Questions, they've never been more important. So the one thing we'll never question is our duty to keep asking. 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
6: BTN asked South Australian kids how they felt about the ban. So how many people felt like things hadn't really changed? They're still on social media.
7: About 41% of those surveyed lost access to some or all of their accounts. But what I was surprised with was that even those young people who had never had access to social media were disappointed that some of their friends hadn't been banned.
6: Oh, wow.
5: Joe Laverty.
6: 6 minutes past 2. Do you have an e-bike? Or maybe you're considering getting an e-bike. They are, after all, a very popular method of getting around at the moment, particularly around the cost of fuel going up and up and up. But unfortunately, as they are becoming more popular, they also become more popular with thieves, as we've been hearing on 891 ABC Adelaide over the last few days.
8: Well, we came home and our roller door was up and I immediately had that horrible drop in my stomach, and then I came through the roller door and all the bikes were gone, including our beautiful e-bike that we get the kids to school on.
9: What we do know is a man was assaulted this morning when he interrupted someone trying to steal his e-bike. Police and paramedics were called to the caravan park here in Richmond Street at about 4:45 a.m.
10: The victim was struck to the head with the angle grinder, which this offender was using to try to free the e-bike.
6: So anyone who now has an e-bike is no doubt wondering, how the heck do I keep my e-bike safe when apparently the angle grinder has become so portable, you can just go, if it's locked up at the local bakery, for example, which was happened at my local bakery, they pulled out the angle grinder, angle grinded the bike lock away, and off they go on the e-bike, flat out. So what's the best way to keep your e-bike safe? Is there any way to really keep it safe? We're going to catch up with one of my favourite bike correspondents between now and the next news. And we are also on Weather Watch today. So you're hearing in the news that there's a lovely thick rain band which is going right across the state. Emma, who's producing the program, said it's currently, the rain band itself formed a J shape. And unfortunately, Adelaide City and the coastal area is right in the gap that the J creates. So we're not getting a lot of rain here, but somewhere's getting rain. A lot of places are.

0: getting rain. I did hear from Port Pirie thunder and a good dose of rain there. And all the rain, yeah, Bill says, where's all the rain gone? Forecast was for lightning and so on. 20 millimetres of rain. So far, we've had 2 millimetres in Adelaide. It's the J shape, Bill. That's what's happening. Hopefully it'll close in, become much more of a circular shape at some point. But let me know where you are listening and what the weather is doing for you. Emma did also, we're talking about Powderfinger and Powderfinger announcing that they are back. I got a text here from Don on 0467 922 891. Powderfinger, says Don, get Mally onto it. I'm sure if Peter Malinauskas could have anything to do with it, and he often does, he'll get Powderfinger to Adelaide for sure. Powderfinger will just play here anyway, I reckon. Another one says, Powderfinger is probably getting back together because there's an interest on the $8 they owe you and they need to make more money for it. So the backstory to this, because Emma, who I've worked with for years, just said, what is this about Powderfinger owing you $8? In way back in the late 1980s, I was working at Port Augusta at 5AU, 1242 5AU, that was our call sign. And I travelled, that Powderfinger was going to some big music award thing in Adelaide. And I felt this was, I was still a junior broadcaster, and I felt like getting an interview with them was going to be my moment to make it. And so I travelled with my mate Steve Murphy from Port Augusta to Adelaide. He dropped me off 3 hours later at the front of the function area. And I was going to do a live cross into Ugly Phil, who was like the syndicated, you may remember, he was like the syndicated nighttime show program. And but I hadn't arranged to do an interview with Bernard Fanning or anything like that. I just got dropped off. And I tapped the security guard on the shoulder and I said, can you go get Bernard Fanning for me? Back in the days when you could do something like that. And he was like, all right. And so he went and got Bernard Fanning from this big awards night. And Bernard Fanning came out and I said, we've got to do a live interview with Ugly Phil. And it was before mobile phones even. So we had to go over to the payphone, and I had this just handful of $2 coins ready to make the phone call to Ugly Phil so I could do the interview with Bernard Fanning. And when we got to the payphone, Bernard said, because we're not actually on first name basis at all, Bernard Fanning said, all right, you got any money for the payphone? And I said, yep. Okay. And I handed him over all my coins. And he said, what's the phone number? So I gave him the phone number, and he put in the coins into the payphone, dialed the number, did the interview himself with Ugly Phil, hung up, said thanks for that, and walked back into the awards conference. So essentially what I had done was drive 3 hours from Port Augusta to Adelaide to give Bernard Fanning $8 to make a call to Ugly Phil, and I got nothing out of it except for this story and the memory that Bernard Fanning owes me $8, and probably it is time to pay up your right.
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0: Your song quiz is 0.4 of a second. Here you go. Do you know what this is? Ooh, it's just a little one. Here, I'll try again. One more time. If you know what that is, 0467 922 891. Emma wanted to know what year was it, because she's worked out it's now worth about $70 with an annual interest rate of 6% compound interest. Bernard Fanning owes me $70.
1: Live across Adelaide, South Australia and Broken Hill, this is Joe Laverty.
0: Adelaide Symphony Orchestra has just revealed its 2027 season, and so many of us are looking for ways to unplug and immerse ourselves in experiences that are restorative and nourish the soul. There are few better ways to do this than going to see some live music, and it has been scientifically demonstrated that music has a positive effect on your cognition, memory, attention and learning, and orchestral music especially so. So Adelaide Symphony Orchestra has just revealed its 2026 season and promises an exceptional experience open to everyone. With you now is Kate Suthers, ASO Concertmaster. Nice to see you, Kate.
2: Happy to see you too, Joe.
0: And Simon Lord, ASO Director of Artistic Planning. Simon, you have had so much fun with the 2026 season. What have you put together here?
3: Oh, look, next year is a tour de force, I think, and we're all sort of, our cognitive synapses have all been working away very hard. I should say it's a team effort. But yeah, there's a real breadth of

0: programming from a Beethoven symphony cycle to Lord of the Rings extravaganza at the Festival Theatre, an unpicking of those great scores by Howard Shore, to some wonderful play directing from the violin by Kate at St. Peter's Cathedral.
1: What is play directing, Kate?
2: Oh, play directing is when I stand in front of the orchestra and instead of a conductor being there, I do that role as well. So it's simultaneously playing and directing.
1: Oh, I've seen you do this.
2: Yep.
1: It's the best, where you're playing, but the eye contact is intense and there's a little, I mean, you've got the violin under your chin, obviously,
2: yeah.
1: But there's a fair bit of head nodding that goes along with it.
2: Yeah, it's like a sort of 80s workout in some ways because I have to be very sort of physically expressive and connected. But it's some of the most fun that I have.
1: Does it take a lot of work to be able to coordinate that and work it in with others?
2: Absolutely. Yeah, I find that if I have to focus on my own part, then I'm missing the kind of the joy of a collaborative exercise. So it's more about knowing the score in a way that invites everyone, both on stage and in the audience, to kind of come on the same journey.
1: How long's the performance go for when you're play directing?
2: Well, next year's one is a kind of, it's my reimagining of the Four Seasons. So we're going to have the full Vivaldi Four Seasons, but with some modern, I guess, contemplative thoughts on the same ideas that Vivaldi uses about time, weather, that kind of stuff. And that's in St. Peter's Cathedral in April. Oh. That's going to be about 75 minutes of music.
1: Glorious.
2: Yeah.
1: Which ones are the Four Seasons? How does that go again?
2: This is like quick jukebox test. So spring.
1: No, I meant, can you sing it for
2: me? Oh, you want me to? I'm a violinist, Joe, not a singer. But
1: I did note that you actually had a violin with you at some point, but you seem to have deliberately left it outside.
2: Yes, carefully left outside.
1: And that's why now you have to sing it. No, I'll let you off the hook.
2: Thank you.
1: And Simon, what is the Beethoven Symphony Cycle? What is that? Is that...
0: So it's a series of all the Beethoven symphonies. So Beethoven wrote 9 in all. So the orchestra is going to be playing them in the space of about 10 days, I think, which is next November, conducted by our chief conductor, Mark Wigglesworth. So they'll be in the town hall. So it's the complete cycle. And I should just say that it's important. It's a big Beethoven year next year in 2027 because it's 200, let me get this right, it's 200 years since the composer's death. So there'll be lots of Beethoven all over the planet. So we're marking that here.
1: How many symphonies did you say there were?
0: 9. Yeah,
1: 9 symphonies. Yeah. How long is that going to take?
0: Well, each concert is a sort of standard concert length, so about 70, 80, 90 minutes. But the first concert, I should say, has got Beethoven symphonies 1, 2, and 3.
1: Well, how many days is that going to take?
0: So that's going to be a big one, isn't it, Kate?
2: Yeah, that's going to be a pretty heroic undertaking. Yeah.
1: I mean, as a violin player, yeah. And I think that Beethoven did quite like throwing the violin into his compositions. When you think about playing 3 symphonies in a row in one go, do your fingers already start tingling at the thought of it?
2: Well, 1, 2, and 3, I'm thrilled to say, live pretty well in my hands at this point already. But I think I am going to pre-book some physio appointments just to be on the safe side.
1: So when you say live in your hands, and we're talking about Beethoven 1, 2, and 3, mm-hmm. can you already in your mind pick how it goes, where your fingers go? Have you practiced and performed this so often it's just natural?
2: I have a really strong physical and mental memory for music. So I think when I say they're in my hands, it's literally muscle memory. And I could play a reasonable amount of most of those symphonies, probably just kind of in a remembered fashion. And then when I see the music, it's like I get to build layer upon layer every time.
1: Like, why did you leave your violin outside? This would have been, now you have to sing.
2: Because I was so excited to talk to you.
1: Is that something that you've always had?
2: Well, I didn't learn to read music for the first 5 years that I played the violin, so I wonder if there's a kind of link there. But it's also, you know, I'm really lucky because I really love playing the violin.
1: Yeah.
2: So I think passion and then the way that feeds into how you can do anything is, it's pretty pretty clear.
1: Does that, the mind muscle skill that you have with the violin, translate to anything else? Like, can you put your keys down and always remember where they are, for example? Or can you, are there other things that you can just do with hardly even thinking about it?
2: I think I'm a one trick pony.
1: Yes, and the violin. And luckily it is the violin and not the car keys. We are here talking about the 2027 season of Adelaide Symphony Orchestra, which has just been

0: Yield. You have got Kate Southers, ASO Concertmaster, Simon Lord, ASO Director of Planning and Artistic Planning. And there's new music from Elena Katz-Chernin, who I adore. What is this new piece that you're going to be performing?
1: Yeah, so Elena's got a big birthday next year. She's going to be 70. So she's written an orchestral piece. I suspect it's going to be a real showpiece called Meteorite, which I think is
0: Meteorite.
1: A sort of...
0: Meteorite,
1: yeah,
0: wow.
1: So it's inspired by her love of Dmitri Shostakovich, Russian composer. I think the Meteorite comes from a sort of nickname that Shostakovich was given. So it's a tribute to him, if you like. So, yeah, I'm sure it'll be an amazing, crazy piece.
0: Well, she has been... composing for decades. Do you see the way that she writes, has it changed in those decades now that she's approaching 70? Is there something that you can pinpoint as saying, is it slightly different in this way?
1: Look, I couldn't speak to her output as an expert, but the music that I do know, I think when she was a lot younger, she studied with a German composer called Helmut Lachenmann.
0: Great German name.
1: Fine German name. And his music is really hardcore, gritty modernism. So if you think how her music was at one time and what it is like now, that's quite a journey.
0: Mm. I feel like there are very few composers that you hear on ABC Classic, for example, that will make you really stop and turn up the radio and go, what is this? I mean, it's all beautiful, of course, on the radio, but Elena Katz-Chernin is the one where I had to stop and pull over and turn it up and go, what is this magnificent thing? And to learn she's an Australian composer was even more special. Kate, so ASO Chief Conductor Mark Wigglesworth says that the human experience of live music is central to season 2027. What do you reckon he means by that?
2: I think he is talking about what you sort of said in your introduction, that real life experience that is away from screens, that's an active community, that is a kind of organic synergy that happens only in those concert spaces. I think he's talking about, you know, really doubling down on the ASO's identity, which is that we're here for every South Australian. And so, you know, it's an invitation, I would say.
0: It is for every South Australian. And to that end, it brings us to the family concerts.
3: You have my sword. And you have my bow.
4: And my axe.
5: Welcome to Dragon Training. Today, you will learn to fight dragons.
6: Luke Skywalker and Han Solo rescued the princess, destroyed the Death Star, but their story didn't end there.
0: They're just some of the cinematic scores you'll be playing. Are these with the movie going in the background at the same time?
2: Yeah, that's right.
0: Yeah, we've had a few people already text saying, I love them so much. That's going to be so much fun. So what did we have there? We had How to Train Your Dragon. We had Star Wars. And the third one was Lord of the Rings.
2: The Art of the Score that Simon was talking about earlier.
0: Yeah, that's going to be very special. And, of course, it's not just Adelaide you're performing either. You're going all over South Australia, aren't you?
1: Yeah, that's right. And I think what Kate said about the orchestra being for all South Australians speaks to absolutely that, Joe. So, yeah, next year we're off to Whyalla. We're going to Port Pirie. Up to Gawler again. We've been there a few times in the past. Beautiful, beautiful hall there. And Port Noarlunga as well. So, yeah, out on the road.
0: Yeah, it makes such a difference. So when I was in Darwin as a child, the Darwin Symphony Orchestra came to us at school and it just opened our eyes to all these different weird-shaped instruments and the music and the sound that it made. And then I picked up the clarinet after that from that outreach that they would do, and it brings such joy into the life of a young person. I don't think you can underestimate it. 22 past 2 on 891 ABC Adelaide, South Australia and Broken Hill. Kate Southers with you from ASO. So too is Simon Lord. Cinema and gaming is also going to be a feature of this, Kate. Gaming?
2: Yeah, gaming. I mean, we've got some great composers and engineers and designers who work in Adelaide. Christopher Larkin and The Hollow Knight is, you know, that's a real Adelaide crowning achievement, I would say, of gaming. And there's a whole concert dedicated to that music, which is really exciting. And I know that

0: some of the people in the orchestra, I think, have recorded some of those soundtracks. So, yeah.
1: That is very, very cool. Are you playing with the Cat Empire this weekend?
0: Tonight. At Febby Theatre.
1: Tell me about that process, because Cat Empire, obviously, pretty heavy on the brass. How is the orchestra coming in with that?
0: Oh, it's fantastic. The arrangements are done by one of their trumpet players, Roscoe Owen, I think, and just to work in all of these different forums, I find it so invigorating. And, you know, like the Cat Empire's music, it's so like upbeat and reaches a whole different demographic. So for people to come to that show and see the band that they love, but with the kind of filling out of the sound that a symphony orchestra with all the strings and wind, as well as, of course, the Cat Empire's brass can give,
1: yes,
0: I think is a really wholesome in a sound way experience.
1: So when you're on stage with the Cat Empire and they've got their own excellent brass section, does the ASO brass section have to give way to Cat Empire, or do you come together?
0: It stacks up the back. It's amazing. You should see Stan on the sousaphone. It's amazing.
1: Congratulations on the launch of your 2027 season. When can people go and check it out and start booking things in?
2: Well, if you want to buy, jump online now. Yeah, I think if you want to buy a package of three concerts or more, you can just do it today. So go for it. And then our single tickets go on sale from the 19th of November.
1: And we love working with the Adelaide Symphony Orchestra at 891. So I look forward to a year's worth of great interviews next year and opportunities for free tickets as well. I think a few of those are usually.
2: And Kate will play her violin.
1: And next time we'll come into
0: the studio.
1: And that will be a requirement. So lovely to hang out with you both. Good luck for tonight, Kate.
0: Thanks so much, Jim.
1: And see you later. Bye bye. Kate Southers, ASO Concertmaster. Simon Lord, ASO Director of Artistic Planning. And that is your 2027 season revealed. There's more to it, of course, than what I've just outlined there. Go and have a look online for more information. It's 25 past 2 on 891 ABC Adelaide, South Australia and Broken Hill. We'll have a go at your song quiz in a moment. And after that, if you have an e-bike, you're probably feeling a bit worried about just how many thefts there have been at the moment. I mean, it's no small investment to have an e-bike. So what's the best thing that you can do, short of sleeping it with it under your bed, to make sure thieves do not get it? We'll talk to someone who is in the bike game. It's after Silverchair, Straight Lines on 891 ABC Adelaide, South Australia and Broken Hill.

0: last two. That is Silverchair Straight Lines. Hello to Neil and Doug from Prospect, who sent a text on 0467 922 891 just about the Adelaide Symphony Orchestra. And they've said, as avid ASO supporters and concert goers, we are really looking forward to 2027. The Sibelius series this year was absolutely amazing. So here's hoping for another fabulous year ahead. Such great patrons of the arts, Neil and Doug. Thank you for, and of the ABC. So thank you for sending me a text. And another text says, another amazing year from the ASO, the full Beethoven symphonic cycle, Howard Shore's Lord of the Rings and Elena Katzenchernin, as well as some discoveries. There goes the budget again, says this text. Well, do stay listening, because just stay listening for another 12 months. And we do love to give away tickets to the ASO. We have a wonderful friendship with them. So I'll make sure that there are opportunities to get free tickets as well. It is 2:30. We are going to be, I'm asking you where the rain is, because it's certainly not over Adelaide right now. The J shape is still in formation and we're right in the bit where there is no rain. Hello to Ian at Warrawina Station, who says, nice steady rain in the northern Flinders at the moment. A few little puddles forming in the paddocks. Beautiful imagery. Thank you, Ian. And Paul at Currency Creek says, my new rainwater tank is right in the middle of the J-shaped rain. Oh, so no rain here when I need it, says Paul. I'm sorry to hear that. So is it brand new? Has it got anything in it at all? Where is the rain? It's not in Currency Creek at Paul's place at the moment. Where is it? 0467 922 891. It's just after 2:30.
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0: Well, there's been lots of speculation as to why Powderfinger might be getting back together. This text came through on 0467 922 891. It is AFL Grand Final season in September. So maybe, I mean, Powderfinger would be amazing as an AFL Grand Final contender. So maybe that's why they're coming back out. They might have been invited to the AFL Grand Final already and they're thinking, well, we've got the guitars out while we're at it. We might as well go on a national tour. Hopefully that's it anyway. It's just after 2:30. I'm Joe Laverty. This is 891 ABC Adelaide, South Australia and Broken Hill. And in half an hour from now, we are going to be getting into the chill out. This is the ultimate way to start your weekend. Just really, I was going to say oozing into the weekend. That's not quite right. Somewhere between oozing, lay.

0: 0.4 of a second. That is what you've got. 0467 922 891. Is it "Hey Soul Sister" by Train? Asked Trish. That does sound a lot like it. No, let's listen to it again. Yeah, sounds like it. Daniel's from Queensland. Are you listening in Queensland right now, Daniel?
1: Yes.
0: Whereabouts in Queensland are you?
1: I was from Toowoomba.
0: Where are you now?
1: Where are we now?
0: Somewhere between Toowoomba and Adelaide.
1: Taylor Bend.
0: Oh, Taylor Bend. Are you on a massive road trip?
1: Yes, my partner's from Burra, and we've just come down. We're on our way to visit my auntie in Allendale East, just south of Mount Gambier.
0: Oh, lovely. Well, your partner will well know that Burra has just been shortlisted for the second time as being top agricultural town in South Australia.
1: I think she does.
0: Yeah, of course she does. Have a go at the song quiz. What do you think it is, Daniel?
1: I think it's "Long Time Gone" by the Dixie Chicks.
0: The banjo. I'm afraid that's not quite right, Daniel. Is this the first time you've played or heard the song quiz?
1: Yes.
0: You'll be hooked now. Wherever you're listening, take us on the ABC Listen app and you'll be able to play for all time.
1: Amazing.
0: See you, Daniel. Drive safely. Bye.
1: Bye.
0: Is it "Cold as Ice" by Foreigner? Also no. Here it is again. If you think you know what it is, 0467 922 891.
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0: So you have been hearing, especially this week, about the huge numbers of e-bikes getting stolen, and one particularly violent incident that you heard about on 891 Breakfast, but also on Mornings with Rory McLaren. And Troy Sincock went to the caravan park in Hackney where this incident took place.
3: 4 in the morning, I woke up to screaming, help, help, help me. And I was a bit too frightened to come out of my cabin to see, because I thought it was just like somebody going like off their tree, and I didn't really think anything of it. And then I sort of went back to bed and I just heard talking for an hour, and I was going to stick my head out the window and say, can you be quiet? I didn't realise how bad the incident was.
4: Not the kind of thing you expect to hear when you're in a holiday park during the middle of school holidays.
3: No, not really. Not in a very quiet area like this, no.
4: When you eventually emerged, what did you discover?
3: Well, I only emerged this morning, and I've walked out and seen police and news crew and a bit frightening.
0: This is after a fellow who's actually, he's travelling. He's from Queensland and is travelling because his son's playing at the Gov, I think, tonight. And he had an e-bike which was chained up outside his caravan. And someone was allegedly using an angle grinder to try and steal the e-bike. Old mate came out and then got smashed in the head by the angle grinder. And listening to 891 Breakfast with Sonia Jules and Rory yesterday, there was someone else who said that they were at the pharmacy, and in broad daylight, someone pulled an angle grinder out of their pocket or out of their bag and started angle grinding away the lock for the e-bike, and off they went. So it's a very, people who have e-bikes right about now will be feeling very uncomfortable about how brazen these thefts are. Andy Manane is from My Ride at Unley. You sell e-bikes. Do you have people coming in a bit concerned that they're going to be setting themselves up to be victims of crime here, Andy?
5: Oh, good afternoon, Joe. We hear lots of stories of people travelling, and unfortunately they're an easy target. You know, they're at the holiday parks, the e-bikes are on the back of caravans or motorhomes. And of a night time, they're sitting ducks, you know, they're sitting there. And unfortunately with, you know, the battery-operated angle grinders and the battery-operated cutters that are very powerful these days, you know, the locks, you know, they're pretty strong locks, but they're just trying to get through them, you know, and they're ruthless. Realistically, just to try and get the e-bikes.
0: So when someone comes to you and they're thinking about buying an e-bike but they're worried about it getting stolen, what's the best advice you can offer them?
5: Look, you know, we do talk to them of what most people, you know, they give us a bit of a picture and they go,

0: or we're just going to commute to work. And then I do ask, look, is there a cage or something at the work premises, or is there a lockup facility there? So we do talk about it, but we try not to focus on the bad side of it too much. But it's like we do have to address it, and then obviously stress them to have it in a safe place, locked very securely. But that's all you can really do, because realistically, you can't control what happens outside these walls here.
1: Well, Andy, I must admit, I recently bought a secondhand e-bike like a week ago. So I've not had it for very long. And it probably even less than that, actually, because it was about the same time I heard on Breakfast from that lady who had her e-bike stolen. So I've started bringing it into the house, and we have a really small rental. And my husband said, you cannot keep that massive bike in a house. I won the argument, in case you're wondering there, Andy. The bike does remain inside of the house. But I did go down the rabbit hole of trying to investigate exactly what's the best tech out there that you can use to stop e-bike theft. So what's in the market out there in the world, Andy?
0: Look, you know, there's those, there's lots of little those AirPod things that they put inside the frames and things like that, the tracking devices. But the thieves aren't that concerned, and they're smart enough. You know, they're in front of the curve on that stuff. You know, they take them, they go through, they disassemble them, and, you know, those things, by the time you or I actually find your bike, it's in a million pieces.
1: Oh, really? So, what are they doing with it once it's in a million pieces?
0: Well, they just get the batteries out and then build them up as other things, and they get rid of the tracking devices that are in them. The only thing you can do is obviously put it inside your premises, or have a pretty well locked up shed at your home, you know, realistically.
1: When you say building them up as other things, is this like, you know, how sometimes we see people driving illegal bikes down the road and they look like souped up things? Is that where they're getting the gear from?
0: Some of them, yes. Yeah, that's right. You know, they're making one bike out of two or three different ones and just making unrecognisable. So the police have their hands full of trying to track them all down. Realistically, it's like stolen cars. It's, you know, they just disappear, realistically.
1: Right. This text says my e-bike has an alarm and GPS tracking system. Is that very common?
0: It's getting more and more common. It is. Yes. Yes, it is.
1: Another text says perhaps we should have a cordless grinder buyback. I think that'll fix it, says his text.
0: That's funny.
1: What a good idea.
0: That is funny.
1: And Andrew does say, use an AirTag, although you've just pointed out there, Andy, that the criminals are actually not stupid. They probably know to look for an AirTag, even though I did just spend like $150 on AirTags as well, thinking that was a good idea.
0: Well, it's good and bad at the same time, so I'm not into telling too many stories, but we did have a gentleman that his bike was stolen. He was following it on with an AirTag, and he found his bike with someone on it on Hutt Street. So it was the corner of Hutt Street.
1: Oh,
0: anyway,
1: no.
0: He confronted the guy because he was so angry about it, and then he realised, you know, once he got the bike back, you know, he put himself in such a vulnerable position. So, you know, the rage kind of takes over you, but you put yourself in that dangerous position of confronting the person and getting him back. So, you know, because by the time you call the police and then try and get them on scene, the bike's moved on to somewhere else. So, yeah, I don't know if there's a right or wrong way about it.
1: Well, you make a good point. The temptation to follow it in real time.
0: Very
1: dangerous, though. You make a very good point. This text says, yes, I have a tracker concealed in my e-bike. This one says, make a manual e-bike. What do you mean, like just ride a regular bike? That's anti-theft, says this text. this one says, it would be good if they could take a wheel off like you can a bike, and then you would definitely be a deterrent because it's harder to ride off. Is it easier to take the wheel off, Andy?
0: Yes, it is very easy to take the front wheel off of most of the e-bikes. Yes, it is.
1: Okay. And if you take, is it easy to take the, I haven't worked any of this out on my own bike, you can tell, Andy, but can you take the battery off the bike with ease, and would that be a deterrent?
0: Look, you can take the batteries out, but it's like saying, I'm going to take the battery out of my iPhone every time I'm going to put it down somewhere. Yes, you can do it, but it is an inconvenience, and it's not designed to be taken in and out hundreds of times, you know. It's designed to come out when you're

0: service the bike and put it back in. But if you're doing it daily, you know, all the connections, like car batteries and things like that, it's, they're a little awkward on some of the newer bikes to get in and out.
1: Mm.
0: So, yeah, it's definitely a problem. People have been stealing just traditional analog bikes for years, and the e-bikes are just another target, realistically.
1: The next one, yeah. Susie's in Cherryville, and tell me about your son's bike, Susie.
2: He rode into work one morning, locked his bike inside the bike cage for his work, and at the end of the day went to come out, and somebody had used a grinder and taken a few bikes, his included.
1: That must, pardon the pun, grind your gears, grind his gears. And were they ever able to find it?
2: No, but he's now got one of those tracking devices on the older bike that he's bought.
1: He's got an old bike now. Yeah, are you finding, Andy, perhaps that more people with the risk of e-bikes being stolen, they're coming to you and they're saying, just give me a regular bike that's less likely to be stolen?
0: Oh, no, because they still pinch them. And, like, it doesn't matter if it's a regular bike or an e-bike, because you're not registering them. You know, they are easy disposable items. You know, it's unfortunate. So that opens up another conversation of registering bikes. But, yeah, if that cage, you know, was sitting somewhere, it's unfortunate, because people do spend a lot of money, and they have the great intention of riding to and from work, leaving their car at home. And then, obviously, when that bike goes missing, that's a lot of money to replace. So they end up buying a cheaper second-hand one. They think, well, I don't want to have another bike stolen. So they just buy a second-hand crappy bike and ride that to work.
1: Yeah. You don't sell any of those, do you? Second-hand crappy bikes at My Ride in Unley, no way.
0: No, far from that.
1: Yeah. Andy Manane from My Ride in Unley. This text says, my bike has been stolen 3 times. I live in Kent Town and now North Adelaide. We found it on Facebook Marketplace, and it goes on to say they committed a bit of a crime, beat the people up and took it back. Did you really? The last bit probably seemed like a bad idea, but they found it and took it back. This one says, why don't they have a disabled function? Is there tech like that, Andy, that should be investigated?
0: Yeah, that's actually a really good point. So that's starting to come into the next generation of bikes. So some of the bikes now, if you actually take the head unit off, I'll go back a step. Everyone wants something that's integrated, you know, that looks nice and fancy and neat. And that's why they buy an e-bike and, you know, a nice fancy one. But a lot of them now, if you actually take the computer head off of it shuts the motor down. Like, realistically, it's just a heavy push bike. So that deters them, because they can't use it as an e-bike. And unless you have that head unit, you can't get it to work.
1: Mm, yeah, that's
0: so
1: such a good idea.
0: That's one thing. And there's a couple of other, you know, bits and pieces coming out. But it is a problem. The manufacturers are looking into it, because it's a world problem. It's not just here.
1: Oh,
0: and it's
1: of course.
0: It's not regional, like, meaning, you know, you're talking Kent Town. It's a nice area. And, you know, it's all over. It really is.
1: Yeah. I was out the front of the Dulwich Bakery, the actual one in Dulwich, and there was a sign out there saying, my e-bike got stolen. They put a little sign saying, call me if you see this e-bike. And I thought, yeah, that's never going to be seen again. And it was right out the front. It would have been chained out the front of the glass of all, everybody in the bakery would have been able to see that bike get stolen.
0: Yeah. Yeah, they're quick. They're very, very quick. They have them in a backpack, the power tools. And, they're very quick, very discreet, and they're off. And then on the other side of it, like that lady said in the caravan park, a lot of people don't want to get involved because, you know, some bad things can happen.
1: Yes. Another idea, banks have dye packs. Why not have something that releases a chemical in the battery to render it useless? Now you're talking.
0: That would be fun. Yeah, or a colour thing that explodes, yeah.
1: Yes. You're thinking. And Shah says, any idea where to buy shares in an aftermarket e-bike immobiliser company? Failing that, surely there must be a rig to an e-bike to deliver boot from battery if the code isn't entered. Only half joking about that, says Shah. Before I let you go, Andy, because of the ongoing increase and sustained increase of petrol prices at the moment. Mm. The last time we caught up, it was during the last fuel crisis, and bikes, you couldn't keep up with them, basically, the number of people wanting bikes. Are you seeing another wave of that at the moment?
0: So that happened, yes, again, only a couple of weeks ago, when the the fuel

0: prices spiked, we were really busy just with people coming in and going, hey, I can't afford to run the car. Do you have an e-bike or a commuter-style bike to ride to and from work? So, yeah, it definitely affects people immediately because, you know, things are tight out there and people are just looking to, one, get a bit of exercise and, two, save a bit of money. It is tight, for sure.
1: So you'll go through that spike and then you've got Christmas coming up. It's a good time to be in the bike business, I imagine, Andy.
0: Yeah, it's not too bad.
1: It's always a good time to be in the bike business when you love bikes.
0: It's fun. It really is.
1: Thanks for joining me again. See you later.
0: Thank you. Bye-bye.
1: Bye. Andy Manane from My Ride in Unley, 891 ABC Adelaide, South Australia and Broken Hill. Tell me about if you've got a bike that's been stolen, if you have incredible ways to stop your bike from getting stolen, like there's a whole system in place. 0467 922 891. Now, the song quiz today, that is the clue that you have had. Kerry's from Largs Bay. What do you think it is, Kerry?
2: I think it's Bananarama's Venus.
1: Woo, Kerry! Sounds very close. 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You're not
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8: Hello to you on this Friday afternoon. ABC Regional Drive is coming to you from Murray Bridge this afternoon, and with a special program that's focusing on South Australia's Murraylands. Producer Ash and I were lured here today by the 150th birthday of Murray Bridge's Round House, which is one of the regional city's oldest surviving buildings. And you'll be hearing a bit about its history during the broadcast today. If you've thrown your hands up in the air and thought, but I want to know what the song quiz solution is, don't worry, because I'm going to be revealing that to you within this 10 minutes. You will find out before the news at 3 o'clock, I promise you. And then after the news, how Murray Bridge is broaching the delicate subject of cat management. And you'll also find out what's been making news in Murray Bridge when you meet the neighbours, because we have somebody for you who is very passionate about regional journalism in particular. Before the news, it's always a good chance to catch you up on some of the things that have been going on today. And as you would be aware, there's been a big change to credit card surcharges recently. So the changes came in on the 1st of October. Well, now another change is also looming. So if you pay your tax bill with a credit card, that option is about to disappear. The Australian Taxation Office says it will stop accepting credit cards as payments from the 1st of December this year. And this is in response to the Reserve Bank's reforms to ban surcharge fees on credit card payments. ABC reporter Bridget Fitzgerald has put together this explainer.
9: The backlash to an ATO decision is refusing to die down. The Australian Taxation Office announced it would stop accepting credit cards as payments from the 1st of December. The change is a response to the Reserve Bank's reforms to ban surcharge fees on card payments. The tax office says it would not be appropriate for it to absorb the cost of the surcharge because it's a government body, which means it would effectively transfer the cost to all taxpayers. Tom is a business owner in southwest Sydney.
10: Extra 3-4 weeks where you can have, you can pay that money interest-free. It gives you an opportunity, a small window where you can operate and then get the timing right that when you pay your credit card off at the end of the month, it all works in.
9: Andrew McKellar is the Chief Executive of the Australian Chamber of Commerce and Industry.

0: That's a completely unacceptable situation. It puts small business in the squeeze. It is denying them a legitimate option, which many small businesses rely on to manage their cash flow.
1: Many businesses say they've had to either absorb the cost of surcharge fees since they're no longer able to charge them, or they've had to pass them on through price increases to customers. Andrew McKellar says the ATO is refusing to do what the RBA is asking from businesses.
0: I think there are many questions for the tax office to answer. When was this decision taken? Why has it been applied in this way? Why cannot the tax office face up to the same rules that small business is being expected to adhere to?
1: The ATO says its changes should only affect a small number of people. 2.3% of tax payments were made with credit cards in the 2024-25 financial year. But it's been forced to hold meetings with stakeholders to explain its stance. The Australian Chamber of Commerce and Industry wants the decision reversed. Small Business Minister Anne Ali told the ABC she expects the ATO to keep meeting with small business representatives. Housing Minister Claire O'Neill told Channel 9 Labor had real concerns about the changes and they'll take some finessing.
2: We encourage the ATO to come back to small business and talk to them about the effects of this.
1: But Andrew Charlton, the Assistant Minister for Science, Technology and the Digital Economy, says the government supports the decision.
3: The reason for that decision is that the government has said that if we're going to stop businesses from applying these surcharges, then it's appropriate to be consistent and for government agencies to not have these surcharges as well.
1: The opposition argues the ATO's made the wrong call. John O'Dunham is the Shadow Minister for Home Affairs.
4: I think this is problematic and I would hope that the ATO do consider reversing this, because otherwise we're going to have a lot of businesses struggling to find the cash to pay the bill that's owed. And if you can't pay it on time, of course, the ATO charge an exorbitant interest rate, which, again, I don't think is in the public interest.
1: The ATO didn't respond to the request for comment.
5: 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I'll be with you through until 6 o'clock. If you were listening to Jo Laverty this afternoon, you knew that she was playing a song quiz as she does every day. I hope you worked it out. It was this one. It's the Hooters and We Danced on ABC Radio, South Australia and Broken Hill. The news is next.

0: There it is, the answer to the song quiz today, the Hooters and We Danced on ABC Radio South Australia and Broken Hill. Please, we can still take your texts, even though we're reporting to you from Murray Bridge this afternoon. That text line number 0467 922 783. It's news time now, 3 o'clock.
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2: ABC News with Isabella Carboni. Good afternoon. A Queensland man has taken the South Australian government to court over its plans for a MotoGP circuit. He says he loves motorsport but is concerned about rider safety. Stephanie Richards reports.
3: Joshua Hogan is seeking a permanent injunction against the planned street circuit works, including any tree removals in the Adelaide parklands. A self-represented Mr. Hogan has told the federal court that, in his view, the track has safety inconsistencies, including a section along Decatville Terrace. A state government spokesperson says safety has been paramount in the proposed circuit design, and the government has collaborated with motorsport groups and riders on the design. Construction on the track is due to start in December.
2: Australia's largest business organisation has welcomed the delay to the tax office's ban on credit card payments. The federal government has intervened to provide the ATO with transitional funding so it can keep accepting credit card payments until the end of June 2027. The ban was initially due to begin at the end of next month. Australian Chamber of Commerce and Industry CEO Andrew McKellar says the delay will give small businesses breathing space.
4: What we want to do now is undertake consultations with the tax office. We need a long-term solution. We need to find a way to ensure that small business has the full flexibility going forward to meet its liabilities in relation to payments to the tax office.
2: AI data center company Firmus has pulled its public listing after a number of investors said its shares were too expensive. Katie Silver has more.
5: Firmus makes AI factories decked out with advanced NVIDIA chips, which it rents to the likes of OpenAI and Meta, the companies behind ChatGPT, Facebook and Instagram. Firmus says it has data centres operational in Tasmania and Singapore, with others planned for across the Asia Pacific. It was due to list on the ASX in what would have been Australia's biggest listing so far this century. But its founders priced shares at $11 a piece, which Junbei Liu of 10 Cap says was too expensive.
6: The valuation for the company was way too high to start with.
5: Firmus says it withdrew its listing due to market conditions and will now pursue private market funding while considering other options.
2: A 20-year-old driver who hit and killed a woman kneeling on a road in Adelaide's northeast has avoided jail. Banksia Park man Ashton Friend previously pleaded guilty to causing death by careless use of a motor vehicle and leaving the scene of an accident after causing death over the death of international student Samir Malik in May 2025. He was today sentenced to nearly 16 months behind bars, but it was suspended upon him entering a 2-year good behaviour bond. Brisbane rock royalty Powderfinger have announced a revival tour, confirming rumours they're getting back together. The details now from Joshua McIntosh.
7: In a video posted to social media this morning, the band confirmed speculation of a reunion.
8: We're going to build something pretty special just for you guys.
7: Cryptic billboards had recently cropped up around the country, hinting at a return 16 years after they broke up.
8: We always said that if we were going to get back together to do some shows, that you guys would be the first to know.
7: The band has confirmed they'll be back on the road from September next year, but stopped short of giving specifics around when and where they'll perform. When Powderfinger embarked on their farewell tour before splitting in 2010, they sold more than 200,000 tickets across 34 shows.
2: To the AFL, the Adelaide Crows will look to add Sydney veteran Harry Cunningham to its rookies list, with a coaching pathway included after retirement. The Swans say a playing offer was on the table and have thanked him for his time at the club. The defender notched up 233 games after being taken in the 2011 rookie draft. Adelaide says Cunningham will bring more than just ability on the field, and that his coaching ambitions will be beneficial to the group. He'll be delisted by the Swans so Adelaide can pick him up in the rookie draft in November. South Australia's weather, there's a strong wind warning for much of the state's coastline and an extreme fire danger rating and total fire ban in place for the northeast pastoral district. Port Lincoln showers with a possible storm 22, Port Pirie rain and a possible storm 25. Renmark showers 29, Mount Gambier showers increasing 21, Adelaide rain with a possible storm and a top of 23. ABC News.
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0: Hello to you on this Friday afternoon. It is 5 minutes past three and I'll be taking you through until 6 o'clock on ABC Radio South Australia and Broken Hill. We're coming to you from Murray Bridge this afternoon with a special program that is focusing on South Australia's Murraylands. Been lured here today by the 150th birthday of Murray Bridge's Roundhouse, which is one of the regional city's oldest surviving buildings. And I tell you what, whoever built this place knew what they were doing, because the view from here is spectacular. I'm sitting in front of it's, we had to be inside because of the weather that we're all experiencing today, but I'm sitting here looking through the French doors at the old rustic railway bridge of Murray Bridge, and then you've got the new bridge next to it, and there's this beautiful greenery, these sweeping lawns, and just a beautifully kept garden that leads all the way down to the road. And there, of course, in the middle of it all, is the magnificent, mighty Murray River. Unbelievable that somebody had the foresight back in 1846 to build a place like this. And now it is the Roundhouse, which is something that is open to the public and celebrating its 150 years today. Coming up, how Murray Bridge is broaching the delicate subject of cat management. And a little bit later on, when you meet the neighbours this afternoon, they'll be able to tell you what's been making news in Murray Bridge and also the broader Murraylands region. In this case, you'll be meeting a local journalist who started his own online news publication because he's got such a passion for regional journalism, which, as you know, is really important. And I think even though there might have been other things on offer to him, he thought, no, it's really important that I make sure that these regional communities are well serviced with really good news. As always, we can take your calls and your texts. The phone number is different because the lovely Sarah McConnell from ABC Broken Hill is working the panel this afternoon. So 1300 462 222 is the number for you to call. The text line is the same, and that is 0467 922 783. Let's reveal today's bumper sticker challenge. Every Friday we give you a bumper sticker challenge where I give you a theme and then you come up with a bumper sticker that fits the theme. So today's bumper sticker challenge is a bumper sticker to celebrate a 150-year-old round house. Have you got any ideas of a bumper sticker that would celebrate a 150-year-old round house? Send them in. Send your text through to your ABC this afternoon. I'll kick it off if you like. Keeping it real, K-E-Y-P-I-N-G, keeping it real, Murray Bridge Roundhouse. What can you come up with? And as always, there will be a prize this afternoon. Well, while we get our ducks in a row to talk about cat management throughout the Murraylands and in Murray Bridge in particular and what they're doing, let's just go back to something that happened earlier today when June

0: from the York Peninsula called in to the morning's program with Rory McLaren to talk about her husband's care in the health system. Take a listen.
1: Hello. Look, this is a very, very raw situation. I'm returning from Adelaide where my husband was buried. But we rang the ambulance. We visited a doctor at a local town. It's not the hospital that the... I had to ring the ambulance. Where I live, if I ring the ambulance, I am only ever taken to one hospital. I have no... It is Yorktown Hospital. And I knew that he needed antibiotics and fluids, and they were ordered, I believed, by the doctor, but he did not receive anything for 9.5 hours, and we were virtually rammed after being delivered to the hospital. We sat in a bed for 9.5 hours without being treated.
2: So were you... I get this clear here, June. You presented to this hospital, Yorktown Hospital. You were admitted
1: by
2: to the
1: ambulance,
2: hospital.
1: Yeah. By ambulance, because he had deteriorated overnight from being at a doctor in another town the day before. And the chemist said when I picked up the drug, the antibiotics, and he said, if he does not improve, he will need to go to hospital. And I knew by the next morning he needed to go to hospital. I rang. There was only ever one place he was going to go, and this hospital. I have had some very bad experiences before, but it was the only place that we could go. But he needed to be treated. Treatment started that was more than antibiotics orally, and I thought the doctor had indicated he had ordered them. He did not receive anything until that was... I was down there by 7 o'clock. I drove down independently. He was there. He did not receive anything until after 3:30. Other than the water that I fed him and the towels that I put on him to cool him, and I had to switch off all the heating because he was just cooking. Now, I intended to contact the health minister eventually, but I have so much to work out. And as I said, I've only just buried him on Tuesday. He was then sent to Wallaroo. He was held there for 24 hours after the staff said he is way too sick to be here on arriving. And he was held for 24 hours because there were no... He wasn't level one. He was level perhaps 2-3. He was held for another 24 hours where he was treated but continued to deteriorate. And the last thing I said to the doctor at Yorktown, is there no beds in Adelaide? And he said, yeah, there are, but he'll probably come back here. And the ambulance officer that took him to Wallaroo was saying, we need to know if this man's for restarts by the look of him. I just feel like the whole health system has let us down. And I know that Yorktown Hospital was busy, and it often had surgeries, just like every hospital in Adelaide. But I don't know. My children and my stepchildren want me off York Peninsula because they know that if I have to ring an ambulance, there's only one place I will be sent.
2: June, thank you for opening up about your experience, and I'm sorry to hear about your recent loss. Thank you.
1: Well, I have to do more to just keep striving for better healthcare. It's deadly.
0: That is June speaking with Rory McLaren, and I know that ABC Mornings are going to continue to pursue answers for that. ABC Radio South Australia and Broken Hill. Narelle Graham is my name, and I'll be taking you through until 6 o'clock. First today, cat management. It's a contentious issue. Most, if not all, regional councils are trying to navigate it, and the rural city of Murray Bridge is no exception to that. The council's been consulting with the community, and David Waters is the General Manager of Community Development at the Murray Bridge Council. David, good afternoon.
3: Great to be with you, Narelle. Good afternoon.
0: What a magnificent spot. I know we've got serious things to talk about, but this is a view like no other, isn't it?
3: We have the best views in Murray Bridge from where we're sitting right now, and I often joke that it would be great if this was my office. Unfortunately, it's not.
0: Why can't it be your office? Why isn't this the council chambers or something?
3: If you

0: Talk to the mayor later on, perhaps see if you can convince him. It actually did host council meetings once upon a time.
1: Did it?
0: It's many and varied history.
1: Those were the days, weren't they? And how significant is Roundhouse in the community of Murray Bridge?
0: Well, I think if you were to ask members of the community here in Murray Bridge what an iconic landmark is, besides the bridges, of course, and besides the bunyip perhaps down at the river, most people would say the Roundhouse. And oddly enough, as you would have worked out by now probably, it's called a roundhouse, but it's actually not round.
1: It's not round.
0: No.
1: No.
0: It looks round as you drive over the bridge that we have the joy of viewing, as well as a paddle steamer by the looks of it on the river right now. But it's not round. It looks round, but it's not.
1: Why is it called Roundhouse if it's not round?
0: Because it looks round.
1: Fair enough. All right. David, what was it that sparked a review of cat management in Murray Bridge?
0: Narelle, look, we're not alone with this. A lot of councils across South Australia, and I dare say the nation, have been looking at cat management quite seriously for a number of years now. We've had a number of councils in South Australia, like the Adelaide Hills Council, like Mount Barker Council, who've taken steps towards a regulated approach to cat management, things like confining cats to properties, be that 24/7 or just at night time. We have had representations from our community raising issues like nuisance cats coming into their properties, perhaps fighting with their own cats, might be defecating in the sandpit. And that has led to council to resolve to engage with its community on what are the issues and what we could do about it.
1: Do you have much of a problem in Murray Bridge with pet or animal dumping going on?
0: Yeah, look, it is something that has escalated in more recent years. I wouldn't say it's an issue that is overwhelming at the moment, the issue of dumping, but what tends to happen, we find, is that people who perhaps haven't taken the steps that they should around de-sexing find themselves with a pet that's carrying babies, and it gets to that time when those babies come along and unfortunately people then sometimes just don't know what to do with them.
1: Yeah. So what happens to any stray animals that the council picks up? Do you hold on to them for a while?
0: Yeah, any animals that we pick up, we impound short-term in our own facilities, and our emphasis is on reuniting them with their owners. Sadly, that cannot always happen for a range of reasons. And in those cases, we generally take them to the Animal Welfare League or one of a number of other responsible authorities who can then work to hopefully rehome them.
1: Yeah, that's just another thing, isn't it, that you have to handle. David Waters is the General Manager of Community Development at the Murray Bridge Council. What types of management strategies, because you're looking at it now in depth, what sorts of strategies are you considering?
0: We're starting by asking the community, what are your concerns about cats? So we're not jumping to a solution. We're actually asking the community, what is it that they're concerned about? And that could be from things like the nuisance cats that come into their property that are unwelcome, through to cats breeding in public areas. It could be through to, cats howling and yowling at night too. So then, depending on what comes out of that, we would then look to work with the community. And we've got a good kind of focus group workshop approach that we're looking to put in place here that might look at solutions, at things that can be done. And we're canvassing a number of those as part of this engagement. So one of them is confinement. That's the solution that comes up. That's the solution that some other councils have put in place. But we're also looking at things like responsible cat ownership education. We're looking at further subsidising de-sexing programs. We're looking at partnering with community organisations who can help us address the feral cat population. So there's a range of options that we're canvassing as part of the current engagement to get a bit of a gauge on that too.
1: Under the South Australian law, so there's overarching state laws that you're working with, and all dogs and cats born after, I think, the 1st of July 2018 have to be de-sexed by their 6 months of age. Do you think people are complying with that here? And then does it fall on the council to then enforce that?
0: Yeah, well, what I would say is responsible pet ownership would involve de-sexing your cats and your dogs. And we see a good level of uptake of that, but in any council area,

0: going to get a percentage where that doesn't happen.
1: Yeah.
0: Now, council simply doesn't have the resources. It's not practical to go and door knock every home and check every animal. So it's largely, addressing those is largely responsive to the things that come to our attention. And it will often come through complaints, and it will often come through, you know, observing those roaming cats and dogs.
1: But it is a state law that then the council has to...
0: That's
1: enforced. And
0: correct.
1: You were with the Adelaide Hill Council, Adelaide Hills Council before Murray Bridge, and they have, I think, 24/7 cat confinement. Do you think that would work here? I'm just wondering if it, you know, it was implemented there, whether or not that would be something that would be palatable to a different community in a more rural setting.
0: Well, 24/7 confinement worked and works in the Adelaide Hills Council area. It was a concept that was well received when that council went through a similar community engagement exercise. But it's really important to find a model that's going to work for your community. And when we look at Murray Bridge, I think about things like we have quite a centralised urban area. We then have dispersed the more rural farming type properties. And you may have different issues around cat management in each of those areas. You may have different community attitudes towards it. And the community's willingness to take the measures that are required to actually comply with 24/7 cat containment to their properties can be achievable in some areas, and perhaps, you know, that uptake might not be there in others. Importantly, at Adelaide Hills Council, they adopted a 3-year lead-in program. So when they made the decision to go for 24/7 confinement, they made that decision and said it will commence in 3 years' time, and so gave the community that time and helped them with education and connections through to people that could help with cat enclosures and the like. Mount Barker Council did nighttime curfews to start off with before expanding that for a period of time.
1: There's a couple of texts that have come through on this. One says, if the cats aren't de-sexed, it should be an instant cull. I think that's a fairly blunt instrument, isn't it? And another person is saying, barking dogs that are home alone is also a growing problem. Take your dogs to work. When you're looking at cat management, are you also looking at the dog management issue too?
0: This engagement is specifically around cats, but dogs are something that do come up. The number of dog matters that we have to deal with has been increasing in recent years. We do have processes in place that we encourage people to follow if they do have issues with barking dogs. Of course, it starts with a conversation with your neighbour if you're comfortable to do that, but we also recognise that that's not always an easy option for people. So council staff, our authorised officers are there to help with that, are there to assist, and we can provide, you know, some people be familiar with the barking diaries and things like that to gather the evidence of the barking issue. It can be tricky, it can be complex, but we can help people work through it.
1: David Waters, thank you. The General Manager of Community Development at the Murray Bridge Council. You're on ABC Radio South Australia and Broken Hill. Coming up, find out what's been making news in Murray Bridge and the broader Murraylands region when you meet the neighbours. And in this case, it's a local journalist who started his own online news publication. It's 22 minutes past 3 on a Friday afternoon.
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7: G'day.
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9: G'day, Cobo.
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11: Howdy, neighbour.
12: I am the one who knocks.
1: Let's meet the neighbours with a passion for regional journalism. And this is a passion so strong that he started his own regional newspaper. So I've knocked on the door of Murray Bridge News this afternoon, or he's knocked on our door here at Roundhouse, and Perry Strathan has answered. It's good to see you again. How are you?
13: Good, thank you, Narelle. Good day, listeners.
1: You really did start your own paper. How did that happen?
13: Yes. Well, we know that the journalism industry, regionally especially,

0: been through a bit of a magical time over the last 10 to 20 years. In my case, I started working here in Murray Bridge in 2012. I moved to this beautiful community back then. And my experience was similar to the experience of so many regional newspapers through that period, which was job cuts and decline. And it was a pretty tricky time. And yeah. So essentially, by the time COVID came in 2020, five journalist positions had been reduced to me, working my little butt off. And the time came when I thought, all right, I think it's time to have a crack at doing this myself.
1: And now that you've started your own, does that make you the Rupert Murdoch of Murray Bridge?
0: Perry Packer, they call me.
1: Packer, do they really?
0: No, look, I don't have ambitions to be an international media mogul. I'll settle for a, neighbourhood level media mogul is fine for me.
1: Fair enough, too. And so I did some background reading on you.
0: Oh, yes.
1: And you were headed for a career in radio.
0: Well, yes. I thought that I'd be sitting in a studio like this, early on. And then it was a real left turn when I actually was up in Port Pirie. I was up in North and West Country. And I met the editor of the newspaper up there, the late Greg Mayfield. He learned I was studying journalism. And so he said, do you want to come in and do some work experience with me the next day? So, unshaven, jeans and a T-shirt. Went in and wrote a couple of stories for the guy. And he rang me up the next week and said, would you like a job? So, this was a town, Port Pirie, that I'd visited once in my life, I think, and yeah. We packed up and we went up there. We had 18 happy months up there and then came down here to Murray Bridge soon after that, and the rest, as they say, is history.
1: Well, when you're at that pivot point where you were looking at this, what's happening with regional journalism, and you were thinking, oh, well, this could... Obviously, what do? Do I sit this one out? Maybe I could start my own paper. Mm. You could have cut and run to Adelaide, which is not very far away. Why is regional journalism so important to you? Because I love that.
0: Well, yeah, that's the thing. I hadn't been anticipating a career in radio, like you said, but I really have fallen in love with the pace of regional journalism, which can be as fast or as slow as you need it to be. We don't necessarily need to be first to break the stories, although we often are.
1: Yeah.
0: But we are able to work with our communities in a really meaningful way to tell stories that matter to local people, not of what's happening in Murray Bridge as, oh, that's interesting for people in Adelaide, or, oh, this is where people get their start and then they move on. But, there's merit in... Regional communities deserve quality journalism just as much as metropolitan ones do.
1: I agree.
0: And so... You're able to, by being a big fish in a small pond, I guess, you're able to really have an impact on policy making at a local government level and on your community in a way that, federal political correspondents can only kind of hope for.
1: Yeah. Parry Strathern is your neighbour this afternoon, and he is the owner of the Murray Bridge News, which is one of the newspapers that operates out of Murray Bridge. So there's two newspapers.
0: Yes.
1: Here.
0: Well, so we're an online publication.
1: Yes.
0: We're the paperless newspaper. Our main thing is an email edition, which we put out every Thursday, which is very similar to your headlines, photos. Click on the thing to find out more. We operate on that same kind of cadence, I guess, as a newspaper does. There's a chain-owned newspaper in town as well, the Murray Valley Standard, with some lovely staff who are my mates in the council chamber every month and around the place. But no, I've really enjoyed my time in regional journalism so far. It's a blast.
1: What are the best things about being a journalist here in the Murraylands, Murray Bridge, but also you're servicing the Murraylands?
0: I love getting to be a sticky beak. look, I'm not a gossip, but if there's ever... People say, oh, it must be boring in regional journalism. No, it's the opposite. If there's anything whatsoever happening, then you're there. You're at the meetings, you're at the events. Tomorrow, I'm not going myself, I've got a colleague going, but tomorrow there's a Punjabi cultural festival happening here in Murray Bridge. We have 2,000 plus people come along to this festival every year. There's dancing, there's music, there's food. It's the most amazing thing. And, last week it was the Gold Cup, it was the big horse race. The week after that, there's drag racing at Tailem Bend. There's just constantly stuff going on, let alone, I'm a nerd for local government and that kind of thing as well.
1: Yeah.
0: So I get stuck into the issues and local decisions that are being made, and even just cool people doing interesting things. There's endless stories in regional communities.
1: I agree, and you're always uncovering more and more of them. What are some of the big stories that are doing the rounds in Murray Bridge at the moment?
0: Well, kind of the big issues at the minute are, growth is a big one for Murray Bridge. We know that we're on the cusp of thousands, potentially tens of thousands of new homes being built. This region has been kind of poised to be the next Mount Barker for a number of years, and it's finally kind of just starting to kick off, really, with this Gifford Hill development and other major developments.

0: So how we manage that is a point of great interest for my audience, how we make sure that we do that properly. Even, you know, that growth includes a new ice cream factory setting up in town, which we're excited about. Our Laura's loss has been our gain, but we're delighted to have new industries popping up. One industry that's really contentious at the moment, though, of course, is data centres.
1: Yes.
0: This is something that, you know, I knew nothing about data centres at the start of this year, and all of a sudden there are at least two major proposals for this region by Firmus and by Skylab Australia, which are both kind of around tail and bend. I understand there are three more which are live at various stages. I haven't really been able to dig into that yet. But we're all learning a lot around here about what is a data center, how much energy, how much water, how much noise do they make? You know, all these questions which desperately need answers.
1: It is a concern, and I think across all of regional areas of South Australia and far west New South Wales, there are people who are wondering what's going to happen with these data centres, and then what if they don't last?
0: I mean, you know, the economic benefits, the economic potential is massive. We're talking about this Firmus proposal that they're talking about, 500 jobs in a town of like Tail and Bend, which is less than 2,000 people. You know, that's significant. But as you say, you know, it's still so new. People are unsettled about a very new technology.
1: And we'll be following up on this during the program today, but Firmus has axed its plan just today, earlier today, to list on the Australian share market.
0: Oh, I did hear something about that.
1: So, yeah, the float was going to be one of the biggest debuts in the history of the market, $44 billion. So it's then now, what next does that mean then for the South Australian government? And this is all stuff that comes from here, from regional South Australia, which is why your job is so important.
0: Yes.
1: Thank you for being my neighbour.
0: Absolute pleasure. I'm glad we happen to live next door to each other.
1: Good on you. Thank you very much. That is Perry Strathern, who is he runs the regional newspaper, the Murray Bridge News, which is an online publication, and they deal via subscriptions. You are on ABC Radio South Australia and Broken Hill. It is 29 minutes to four. Let's see what's making news. Good afternoon, Ashley Bagshaw.
2: Good afternoon, Narelle. Treasury Wine Estates says most of its 170 redundancies are in capital cities, not in regional areas. Treasury Wine Estates says the job losses are the result of a restructure to make the company more focused. It announced in June that 46 labels would be dropped from its portfolio. It also recorded a $1 billion loss last financial year. Treasury says most of the axed roles are office-based corporate jobs. However, it's recruiting new commercial roles in Australia and New Zealand and investing in the Chinese market. A regional SA resident says it's unfair for regional people to miss out as locals prepare to lose access to Network 10's terrestrial channels. Today is the final broadcasting day for the channels in Gambier and the Riverland after Network 10 and Wind Network announced they were unable to reach a new broadcast agreement. 70-year-old Rosie Smith says older people in particular will be left behind by free-to-air channels. Part of the Birdsville track could be reopened to traffic soon. The Department for Infrastructure and Transport says several major weather events in the past 2 years have affected the road, leading to closures. The manager for Regional North and Outback, Janita Chester, says works between Mundurani and Cooper Creek should be completed by early next week. The Invasive Species Council is encouraging far west graziers and landholders to share their opinion on how best to control foxes. The Fox Threat Abatement Plan is being overhauled for the first time in 18 years. Fox numbers have been on the rise in the past few years thanks to a boom in the rabbit population. Rewilding manager at the Invasive Species Council, Rob Brewster, says he hopes a new plan will motivate the federal and state governments to commit to a long-term funding package. Locals have until January to submit their feedback on the federal government's website. And the Weather Bureau says severe thunderstorms and rain are expected in large parts of the state this afternoon. It says heavy rains have passed through the state's far west early this morning and will move over the Northern Eyre Peninsula before hitting eastern South Australia in the evening. There'll be more news coming up at 4 o'clock.
1: Thank you very much, Ashley Bagshaw, there with the latest from the newsroom. Let me just take a look across the state of South Australia and see what we can expect weather-wise.

0: Northeast pastoral, a top of 28 at Maree and getting up to 32 degrees at Oodnadatta. You get a comprehensive weather breakdown from the Bureau of Meteorology before the news at 5 o'clock on ABC Radio South Australia and Broken Hill. Let's check out the weather for Broken Hill. Today, a shower or two and a top of 33 degrees and becoming windy also for Saturday. Overnight low of 11 and a top of 25 and sunny. A sunny day also on Sunday with a top of 31 degrees. It is 25 minutes to four.
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0: Stay tuned to ABC Radio to hear what it's like to be behind the wheel of a 157-ton vessel. And you'll also get to experience the Lavender Trail, which goes all the way from Murray Bridge to Clare in the mid-north. Before that, here's Peter Blakely crying in the chapel on ABC Radio South Australia and Broken Hill.

0: That is Peter Blakely there, crying in the chapel. You're on ABC Radio South Australia and Broken Hill. Current temperatures, 20 degrees for those of you who are in Adelaide. It's 20 degrees also in Edithburg, 19 degrees in the Coonawarra, and 22 degrees at the moment at the Cleve Airport, 19 degrees at Whyalla. We'll be with you from all the way through until 6 o'clock on ABC Radio this afternoon. So looking out of the French doors of the 150-year-old Murray Bridge roundhouse, you see the rustic old railway bridge. You see a steady flow of cars over the new bridge and the magnificent River Murray, and massive houseboat went down the river just before. It's also known, of course, for its historic paddle steamers. And one bloke who knows his paddle steamers and his paddle wheelers better than most is Riverboat Captain Max Lindsay. Thank you for coming in.
1: Pleasure.
0: It's so nice to be able to talk with you this afternoon. What are some of the paddle boats that you have captained over the years, Max?
1: Ooh, how far back do I go?
0: All the way back. What was the first one?
1: First paddle boat was the Murray River Queen.
0: Yep.
1: Then I was on the Proud Mary, which is not a paddle boat, but I was then involved with the Murray Princess. Then the Oscar W.
0: The Murray Princess is a massive boat, right?
1: Oh, yes, it is.
0: Yeah, that's the one that people book to go on tours around, you know, overnight stays, days and
1: Correct.
0: Days on end.
1: Yeah, she does a 5-day trip during the week, and she does a 2-day trip during the weekend, out Friday, back in Monday.
0: Yeah, she's a magnificent boat, so beautiful. Oh. What's it like to be behind the wheel of something like that, the Murray River Princess?
1: Very proud.
0: Yeah. Is she hard to handle?
1: No. No, she's... when the winds get up, it becomes interesting in some of the tight corners, but she has thrusters both astern and in the bow.
0: Yeah.
1: And she has three rudders, one on each side of the pods and one in the middle of the head of the paddle.
0: And how does that compare to some of the smaller paddle steamers that like the Murray?
1: Totally different.
0: Yeah. So how do you adjust?
1: Very carefully.
0: Yeah.
1: But yeah, you get the feel of the boat. Each boat handles different, but you still have to use your common sense and experience, I suppose, when it comes to certainly upriver and if the weather changes. You get winds coming through and you get bends in the river, and you've got to put the boat in the best position that will allow you to get round the corner rather than blow into the willows.
0: Well, I think that anybody who has ever hired a houseboat, it's a bit of a rite of passage to run aground. You don't mean to, but it tends to happen, and then somebody else throws out a rope and manages to get you out of trouble. Has that ever happened to you with one of those paddle steamers where you've gotten into a bit of trouble?
1: I have, yeah. With the industry, I got caught coming downstream from Renmark. I was being a bit game, I suppose. I had a bit much paddle speed on, and they got into a narrow channel, and I compressed the water in the channel against the hull, and it shot me straight up the bank.
0: Oh.
1: And I had no options.
0: Yeah. So were there other people on board?
1: Oh, we had the boat stacked with people.
0: Oh, no.
1: It was a bit embarrassing.
0: So what happens with something like that? Everybody was okay.
1: Oh, yeah. No one got hurt.
0: Yeah.
1: I went straight up the bank, backed her off again and continue on downstream.
0: Okay. So it wasn't too bad. It wasn't too far up the bank.
1: No, I got back in far enough. The angle of the bank was steep enough that it didn't trap the boat.
0: Yeah. Max Lindsay is a paddle steamer and paddle wheeler captain. How did you get into it? What was the path for you to eventually be behind the wheel of these great vessels?
1: My wife and I retired. We thought retired. And we came up to the Murray River to get some health back, especially for my wife. And we decided to buy a houseboat and live on that for 12 months, which turned out to be 26 years. And during that period, I got involved with the Murray River Queen, and they encouraged me to get my engineer certificate, which I did. So I became an engineer on there.

0: And then further down the track, I got encouraged to do my skipper's ticket. And that happened, and both my wife and I did our tickets together. And so I then became a skipper. But I was engineer on all the other boats for some years, relieving engineer, that is.
1: Yes.
0: And I took the ladder to the top.
1: What does the engineer do on board the boat that's different to what the skipper does?
0: Well, basically maintain all the general operations of the vessel, looking after the engines that drive the paddles, checking them out each mooring, going through various processes, also fixing various things on board the boat while we're travelling.
1: Yeah.
0: Taps and all those sorts of goodies.
1: Are you still living on board a houseboat
0: stage? We sold the houseboat and we still have a boat. It's a paddle boat.
1: Is it a tourism operation?
0: It's a private little boat. It's about 60 feet long and it's a beautiful little boat.
1: Is this for day trips or do you spend the night on it sometimes?
0: Oh, it's for hours. No, you could live on board it.
1: Yeah.
0: Got all the facilities.
1: Are you still also behind the wheel of some of those other paddle steamers and paddle wheelers, Max?
0: Basically the Marion now. Hopefully when she's back in the water, at the moment she's on the slip down at Goolwa, undergoing servicing of the hull. So hopefully I'll get back on the Marion. And back on the Oscar.
1: Yeah.
0: Yeah.
1: It must be just wonderful to be able to drive one of those magnificent boats.
0: Oh, it is beautiful.
1: Yeah.
0: And just knowing the background and the history of the boats, it's just a pleasure to be part of them.
1: Well, Max, thank you. And we can see how beautiful the river is, just straight through the doors that are behind you there. And what a life to be able to live on it for 26 years and make your way on some of those beautiful boats. Thank you.
0: That's a pleasure. Thank you.
1: Max Lindsay, who's a captain of paddle steamers and paddle wheelers. Coming up, you're going to hear how best to experience a volunteer-built trail that winds its way 325 kilometres through regional South Australia. It is 13 minutes to four.
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1: Yes, coming up, you'll find out what it's like on the Lavender Trail. And can you camp if you decide to do several days on the Lavender Trail? That's after ABBA and Dancing Queen on ABC Radio South Australia and Broken Hill.

0: That is ABBA and Dancing Queen on ABC Radio South Australia and Broken Hill. Hello to the text who's saying, Murray Bridge Speedway, the sprint cars, that's a great spectator sport. Thank you. The text line number 0467 922 783. And earlier in the program, I introduced you to the bumper sticker challenge. We do it on a Friday afternoon. And I'd like you to give me a bumper sticker to celebrate a 150-year-old round house. Helen has suggested house rules, stick around. Beck says, welcome to the inner circle. Phil has suggested party like it's 1876. And Mel says, get around Murray Bridge. Keep them coming through on the text line. You could win a prize from your ABC in our bumper sticker challenge. Well, one of the jewels of the Murraylands Crown is the Lavender Federation Trail. And it winds 325 kilometres from Murray Bridge in the south to Clare in the north. And it was built entirely by volunteers. Graham Hallandale is one of those volunteers and the publicity manager with South Australian Recreational Trails, or SARTI. Graham, thanks for coming along.
1: A pleasure.
0: Lavender, it's a beautiful flower, but the trail is not named after the flower, is it? Who is it named after?
1: It's named after Terry Lavender, who built the Hyson Trail. The trail actually was originally called Federation Trail 1901, because the object was to open it at the centenary of Federation in 2001. Terry passed away while the trail was still being constructed, and in honour of him, the word lavender was put in there. And yes, the word lavender gets confused with the flower. And in fact, when you go through Spring Gully Conservation Park near Clare, we have had to change the all the marker signs through the trail to Terry Lavender Trail, because they didn't want the park associated with the lavender, which is an introduced plant.
0: Of course. All right. Oh, well, that makes sense. And why did Terry Lavender want to start the Lavender Trail? Well, the Federation Trail.
1: He had finished decades of work building the Hyson Trail, which is 1,200 kilometres, and he happened to be in the area, and he was at Monarto at the conservation park there and decided to go back home when he lived at Salisbury on the eastern side of the ranges. And probably like a lot of people, he thought, well, ho-hum, it's pretty boring out here, nothing to see. But he got quite a surprise. And there are quite reasonably spectacular gorges and waterways and peaks and whatever to see. In fact, one of the things that he insisted we do is go to a place called Mount Beaver, which happens to be in Murray Bridge Council area, but I guarantee most people have never heard of it.
0: Yeah.
1: But it's an over 500 metre peak on the far north or northwest. And from there, on a clear day, you can actually see the Coorong and the Southern Ocean and Mount Lofty, if you look in that direction, the back of the Barossa Range in the other way and the Murray River in the other, right from the top. It's a lot of transmission towers for radio and what have you on the top. So yeah, that's Mount Beaver.
0: It sounds very picturesque view. Who are the users of the Lavender Trail? Is it mainly walkers? Are there also cyclists? And what about horse riding?
1: Horse riding, no. Horse riding and trails for bikes don't go down too well, and walkers, because of the wet weather, you can put a lot of damage into it. There is a Lavender cycling trail now, which was constructed a few years ago, and it follows probably 10% of the walking trail. But because the walking trail goes over a lot of private land with the consent of the owner, there are over 300 stiles you've got to climb over if you walk from Murray Bridge to Clare, and lifting an e-bike over that is not going to be very much fun. So
0: some
1: in those areas,
0: with your walk.
1: No, unless you're super fit.
0: Yeah.
1: So there is a separate cycling trail now, and people can look it up on the website and get all the information.
0: Graham Hallandale is on your radio telling you about the Lavender Trail. Can people camp along the way by the side of the trail if you want to go do more than a day trip?
1: It's a bit controversial because we use, not on private land, although some groups have made arrangements with an owner to camp. But they go on road reserves, which are under the control of council. Most people who camp do so at nearby town in caravan parks and also somewhere where they can get a nice, decent hot meal and a shower occasionally, you know, if they're a bit hot and sweaty.
0: Yeah. Are there any facilities along the trail? I'm talking about, you know, conveniences, public toilets, that sort of thing.
1: We've tried to establish those, but it's a bit difficult. But if you start off from Murray Bridge, the first place is Monado Recreation Reserve, and there are toilets, and council's recently put in barbecues and even a shelter for people to put their sleeping bags under there if they want to. But there are other locations along the way, and the website's got them all listed. Water is probably one of the biggest things we get asked for.
0: I imagine.
1: And a lot of people arrange water drops, and we've even done that for large groups. Because some of the walking groups are as many as 35 people, and they tend to head to the nearest motel, however.
0: Yeah, and that would need a lot of water to carry. From here, from Murray Bridge to Monato, how far is that roughly along the trail?
1: That's a reasonable, easy first day's walk. It's about 15, 16k, so that's not too bad.
0: Yeah, so people would allow a day for that to be able to really drink in the scenery.
1: And one of the features of the first day is probably something unique. I don't think there'd be too many walking trails where you can look out the from the edge of the trail and see the animals of Monato Zoo, because you can see all the back areas of the zoo that the public never sees, and wild horses and giraffe and whatever from the trail.
0: Magnificent. Thank you so much for coming along. I know we could talk a lot more about the Lavender Trail, but I encourage people to find out more about it, and appreciate you giving us a taste of it this afternoon. Graham Hallandale there, who is with South Australian Recreational Trails, ABC Radio, South Australia and Broken Hill. We're heading to the news, and after that, a lot of talk about locusts locally, and farmers are watching that very closely. Murrayland crops clear. News time.
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1: ABC News with Isabella Carboni. Good afternoon. A Queensland man has taken the South Australian government to court over its plans for a MotoGP circuit. He says he loves motorsport but is concerned about rider safety. Stephanie Richards reports.
2: Joshua Hogan is seeking a permanent injunction against the planned street circuit works, including any tree removals in the Adelaide parklands. A self-represented Mr. Hogan has told the federal court that, in his view, the track has safety inconsistencies, including a section along Decatville Terrace. A state government spokesperson says safety has been paramount in the proposed circuit design, and the government has collaborated with motorsport groups and riders on the design. Construction on the track is due to start in December.
1: SA Infrastructure Minister Joe Sokach says the MotoGP track has been co-designed with motorcycle federations and drivers.
3: I have the highest degree of confidence that rider safety, driver safety and spectator safety is the first and non-negotiable design principle when this track was designed.
1: A Supreme Court trial has been played, a 000 call in which an alleged murder victim asks for his help. For help with his out-of-control child before she kills him. The now 19-year-old, who cannot be named for legal reasons, is standing trial accused of murdering her father on Boxing Day 4 years ago. She has admitted to killing him but denied it was an act of murder. The 000 call captures the girl's father saying that police better arrive quickly or he will kill her. The trial by judge alone continues. Opposition leader Angus Taylor says the federal government should do more to prevent the Australian Tax Office from ending credit card payments. The government today announced it would provide additional funding to the ATO to delay the ban until the end of June next year. Treasurer Jim Chalmers says it will give the ATO more time to consult and for affected taxpayers to transition. But Mr. Taylor has told News 24 the Treasurer could intervene further.
4: For the government to be saying, oh, this is not our decision or we're going to leave it with the ATO, no, they're the government. They run the show. The Treasurer has carriage of the Australian Tax Office. Just scrap it and give small businesses some breathing space right now.
1: A New South Wales court has heard a man granted bail after allegedly crashing into a group of Newcastle Knights fans has a limited history of speeding offences. Ben Clifford reports.
5: 18-year-old Indica Bambrick Samara Singh was granted bail in Newcastle local court this morning in relation to 9 charges. He's accused of being at the wheel of a car that crashed into Knights fans, injuring 10 on Saturday. The court heard he has a history of speeding and more charges are likely. Mr. Samara Singh was wearing a neck brace, but the court told he's suffering from suspected spinal injuries. Judge Trevor Kahn noted anger in the community, but granted the man's release. He must report to police daily, hand in his passport, and can't occupy the seat of a motor vehicle or ride or drive an electric scooter or bike.
1: The winner of the 2026 Nobel Peace Prize will be announced in Oslo today. There are 287 candidates in the running, including 208 individuals and 79 organisations. US President Donald Trump is among the nominees and has openly campaigned for the honour, citing multiple diplomatic efforts, but analysts view his chances as low. Nobel Institute Director Christian Berg Hartviken says the process of making a final decision is meticulous.
6: We receive loads of nominations, we sift through them, present a long list of nominations, all the valid nominations, to the Nobel Committee. They pick out a short list that can be anywhere from a large handful to tens of candidates.
1: In sport, the Western Bulldogs have officially gained Zach Butters as a restricted free agent after Port Adelaide chose not to match the AFL club's offer. The 26-year-old midfielder has signed a 9-year deal to come to the club he supported as a boy. Port Adelaide drafted Butters in 2019 and he went on to play 156 games and win 3 club best and fairest medals. His arrival at the Bulldogs came just hours after the AFL approved a 5-club mega trade that saw them and the Power exchange draft picks and players with 3 other teams. South Australia's weather. There's an extreme fire danger rating and total fire ban in place for the northeast pastoral district. Port Lincoln.

0: 22, Port Pirie 25, Renmark 29, Mount Gambier 21, Adelaide rain and a possible storm, top at 23. 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
4: Hello to you on this Friday afternoon. I hope things are going well where you are, and we are coming to you from the Roundhouse, which is in Murray Bridge. It has beautiful views, and it is 150 years old today. There has been a bit of a celebration here earlier in the day, and that was enough to lure your ABC to Murray Bridge. Coming up are our Murraylands crops in the clear from locusts. Just in the lead up to the news at 4 o'clock, we were discussing the lavender trail, which one of these days, when I have time on my hands, really want to be able to experience this. Graham was saying during the news that they have people from the Netherlands who come all the way to South Australia just to be able to experience the lavender trail, and people from interstate. He said, we get a lot of Queenslanders, which does seem like Queenslanders apparently like the idea of the lavender trail. And you also have a bumper sticker challenge that is live on this Friday afternoon. I'm asking you to come up with a bumper sticker that celebrates a 150-year-old round house. And full disclosure, the house isn't round. It does look round, but it's not round. Ellie has suggested round house, where nobody puts baby in the corner. Very clever and well done. 0467 922 783 is the text line number. And Lynn has suggested going full circle. Also coming up on ABC Radio, we'll introduce you to the movie scene of the Murraylands. Yes, the movie scene exists here in the Murraylands. But first, this hour, really hoping all the farming families are having a bumper season. Crops truly look magnificent. And I'm not so naive to think that everybody's having an extraordinary year, but I did speak to a few people today who have said this is the best. They have seen it for a while. There is still the threat of locusts hatching in some areas, but you guys are due a great year. Hopefully that means money in the bank and money to spend. Bend. Angus Brissenden is an agronomist who is based in the Murraylands. Thank you for dropping in this afternoon.
5: Thanks for having me.
4: So describe the crops you're seeing at the moment.
5: Definitely the best crops I've seen in my career in agronomy, and a lot of my clients are saying the best crops they've ever grown in their farming careers as well. So we've had an excellent season, and the crops are reflecting that for sure.
4: Excellent. Well, that is really good news. Is the fuel price having much of an impact on how farmers are viewing the season ahead?
5: Certainly early in the season, when diesel was approaching $3 a litre and there were quite a few concerns around diesel availability, a few people made some changes to their programs as a result. A lot of very diesel intensive programs like deep ripping and things like that were put on the back burner when that was very expensive, and probably a few crops got pulled out as well that the higher input crops were pulled back. So
4: yeah,
5: but on the whole, most people sort of stuck to their guns and committed to the plan, and it definitely worked out in the end. And we only had a slight hiccup with diesel availability early, and it sort of resolved itself pretty quickly.
4: So now there's not a lot of worry about diesel availability. That's good news.
5: Not the availability piece. Certainly the cost is beginning to tick back up, and as we pull into harvest, that's on everyone's mind, and quite a big crop to pull off. So the head is going to be working extra hard, and there'll be a lot of material moving through them, so a lot of diesel burn.
4: Yeah. You're on ABC Radio, and Angus Brissenden is an agronomist who's based here in the Murraylands. When are you expecting harvest to start around here?
5: Probably within the next 10 days in some regions, particularly sort of

0: further east. Recent warm weather has really finished crops off quite quickly, so we're already seeing some crops get ready to be desiccated prior to harvest, and particularly barley looks like it might be the first one to come off, so that has gone off remarkably fast this year. A late October harvest probably isn't unusual, but compared to the last two seasons where we've been reaping up until Christmas, I think it might be a welcome change, but might take a few people by surprise when the headers come out of the shed.
1: Yeah, Angus, you've mentioned barley. What are some of the other crops around the Murraylands area?
0: So we grow a lot of wheat, barley, canola, lentils and lupins, a few fava beans and field peas around as well, and then a couple of pasture legumes like vetch and plenty of pasture medic as well.
1: Yeah. What does an agronomist do? What's your role?
0: So day to day I'm going around looking at crops for clients. We help manage input decisions, in and out of season planning, a lot of soil testing, making sure we get our fertiliser inputs right, because consistently year on year that's becoming the biggest cost on the farm is getting fertiliser right, and particularly this year urea was a huge cost. But this time of year spending a lot of time sweeping crops for grubs and bugs that might be chewing on pods now, so finding a few of them, and that's keeping people busy.
1: So farmers were paying for your expertise to come out and assist and have a look at things?
0: Yep, so we help them from sowing to harvest and help sort of be an extra set of eyes on the farm for them.
1: Angus Brissenden is an agronomist based in the Murraylands. Locusts, are they still a threat, still a worry? I was reading some interstate news yesterday. So Agriculture Victoria is doing surveillance in what they said is high-risk areas of the Wimmera. So that's Western Victoria. It's a little way away, but they've said that there have been hatchings also in the Mallee last month. So are we in the clear here yet?
0: Not quite in the clear yet. So autumn is when we have the adults moving around, and the very warm, very wet conditions we had in April, or March, April, May this year led to quite a significant movement of adults that hopped around and flew into the region. Certainly more than northern Mallee, saw more than us down in the southern Mallee. During that autumn period is when we had a few areas where egg lays occurred, and now we're moving back into warmer spring conditions. Potentially some of those egg lays might begin to hatch. So some of my colleagues up around Loxton and Mildura are starting to see a few areas where eggs have started to hatch. Thankfully in our area we haven't really seen that yet, but we tend to be a couple of weeks behind. So most of the crops are beginning to dry down now, so the risk to crop damage I'd say is relatively minimal. Probably our biggest concern now is if they do hatch, we might have some harvest contamination, like just bugs ending up in grain that gets delivered, and there's limits on how much of that can be in the sample. But probably the bigger concern is those juveniles maturing back into adults, and we'll have more swarms moving around next autumn.
1: Ah, right, that's the concern. If there's any green, is that more of a concern for this season?
0: Yeah, so talking to some of my growers who saw this occur in 2014, they came in quite late when they hatched, and a few summer crops had gone in with some good summer rain, and apparently they just went in and absolutely stripped them. So yeah, big numbers will come in and eat anything green, but I think the way the season's going off, we should be out of that risk period.
1: What do farmers do when locusts start to hatch?
0: So it really is just a matter of monitoring those areas where there were suspected egg lays, which tend to be the heavier soil types, sort of those hard red clays. Keeping an eye out there, and when you see them, you'll know you're seeing them. They're a big swarm of small insects that move in unison. The juveniles won't be able to fly, so they're a lot easier to control then, and most conventional insecticides that we're using for grub spraying at this time of year have an emergency use permit to control locusts. So there's not really any residual chemistries that we can use to preventatively spray them. It's a matter of if you see them, spray them then.
1: Okay, so it's spraying them immediately once they are on the wing.
0: Well, spraying them before they're on the wing, you've got to spray the juveniles before they can start flying, because as soon as they can fly, the all small ones now, if you see them, that's the key.
1: Angus, thank you. Good to talk with you this afternoon. I appreciate it. Angus Brissenden there, an agronomist who is based

0: in the Murraylands. You're on ABC Radio South Australia and Broken Hill. Narelle Graham is my name. It's coming up on 4:15.
1: Just a simple search for men's fitness and then suddenly...
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0: Don't forget to get your entries in to today's bumper sticker challenge. Peter in Boolaroo, Narelle around house, been around 150 years, 0467 922 783. And do I dare not read ahead on this one? Woo-hoo, changing tracks at the roundhouse. Frosty says, a roundhouse is a railway structure where locomotives are traversed from one track to another that radiate from the central roadhouse. Have I confused you, Narelle? Google railway roundhouse. No, I believe you, and I know exactly what you're talking about. Different type of roundhouse that I'm sitting in here at Murray Bridge this afternoon. We're going to get into the Murraylands movie scene in a matter of minutes on your ABC. First up, though, let's hear from Anastasia. This is Left Outside Alone. It's 16 minutes past four.

0: That is Anastacia and Left Outside Alone. You're on ABC Radio South Australia and Broken Hill with me, Narelle Graham. I'll be taking you through until 6 o'clock. And your bumper sticker challenge this afternoon is to give us a bumper sticker that celebrates a 150-year-old round house. 0467 922 783. Anything you can think of along the lines of houses, circles, I'm sure that you can make something really good happen. And there's always quite a bit happening just down the road from Murray Bridge at Old Talem Town, which is a pioneer village. It's on the Princes Highway, and if you were heading from Adelaide, it's before you get to Talem Bend. Often a movie shoot or two in the works, including Dear Anya, that was being filmed there earlier this year, and another one called Ballad of a Sundowner. And it's not just a part of the world that's where filming happens. There's also homegrown talent like director and writer Matthew Holmes, who is from Murray Bridge originally. Tina Squires is the co-owner of Old Talem Town and has a lot of knowledge to share with you about the region. Growing prominence in the film industry. Tina, good afternoon.
1: Good afternoon.
0: Have you been here to the Roundhouse in Murray Bridge a number of times previously?
1: I have.
0: Yeah. What brought you here? Is it just because it's a tourist attraction?
1: It is. So we try and incorporate what we're doing out at the village with the Pioneer Past as well, and keeping on the ball with what's going on with everybody else and working with them.
0: Excellent. Have you ever had any filming done here, like movies that have used Roundhouse as well as using Talem Town?
1: Not that I believe, but it's probably the secret's probably going to be out now.
0: Yeah, I'm thinking of doing it myself. So, Tina, what sort of filming has been happening at Talem Town?
1: So in the past, back in the day, there's been quite a few films, some international films, Disappearance with Harry Hamlin and Susan Day was done there. We've also had book plays.
0: Disappearance. I know Harry Hamlin. He was voted once the sexiest man in the world.
1: Oh, he was
0: there. I'm sure of it. Were you there?
1: I was there.
0: When was that?
1: 2002.
0: Okay. And sorry, what was the name of the movie again?
1: Disappearance.
0: Right. What's that about?
1: It's a bit of a strange movie.
0: Yeah.
1: It's sort of set out in the outback. Oh, not outback. It's set to look like America, but obviously using our hotel, and they turned it into something that was a bit creepy.
0: Yeah, fair enough.
1: So spiderwebs and cobwebs everywhere. And
0: was Harry Hamlin's, was his character a bit creepy?
1: Oh, no, he was okay.
0: Okay. So that was one of them. Sorry, what were some of the others?
1: So we've had The Book Place, which was many years ago as well, and Dear Anya, which you were talking about. So in the last probably 18 months, it's probably been more predominant for us to work in that area. Since Danny and I took over.
0: Do you try and get the word out to places, filmmakers, that, hey, we have this asset here that's available to you, or are you finding that they are just contacting you?
1: Yeah, they're definitely finding us. Definitely finding us. We're getting the phone calls, can we do this, can we do that?
0: And how are they finding you?
1: I think we're...
0: Internet?
1: Possibly.
0: Yeah.
1: Possibly. I think we're getting more well-known in the film industry part of that as well.
0: Yeah. And when you say The Book Place, was that the ABC TV show
1: it
0: that you're
1: was
0: talking about?
1: Many okay. years ago.
0: With the bookworm?
1: Yes. Yes.
0: How long have you been at Talem Town, Old Talem Town?
1: So I've been there for 35 years, but we only took over 18 months ago.
0: All right.
1: Officially.
0: Officially. Okay. And yes, sorry, I keep interrupting. What are some of the other ones that you've had?
1: So Matthew Holmes, his movie before the one that he's doing now was Twin Rivers, which was in 2007. He filmed part of it out there, which is why he returned back to his new movie that's coming out next year, Ballad of Sundowner.
0: Right. And do you know anything about that movie? What it's about?
1: It's a very Australian movie.
0: Okay.
1: Absolutely. Australian, swaggy.

0: And a lot of extras were used from Murray Bridge and also Tailem Bend into that movie, so it's going to be exciting.
1: And what is it like for you? You obviously want to run Old Tailem Town alongside these movies being filmed there as well. What's it like to have it used as a set?
0: Oh, it's amazing. Just watching what they're doing, I don't envy them some days. I think one of the scenes, it went all day, actually 12 hours to do one scene, so I'm not quite sure I'd have the patience for that.
1: And they're waiting for a particular light, or that people can't get it quite right? What is it that takes so long?
0: I think it's perfection. It's absolute perfection.
1: Have they asked you to be in anything?
0: No, not myself, but my son has. He's actually an extra in Ballad of Sundowner. So were some of our volunteers and a lot of, Murray Bridge people there.
1: Yeah. Tina Squires is the co-owner of Old Tailem Town. Can you still carry on as usual and do what Old Tailem Town wants to do when people are filming, or do you have to shut it down?
0: No, we can keep going. So depending on where they're going, what they're filming, how they're going about it, we may section off, well, in particular, the last one was just one building. And obviously they still need to come out of there eventually. So they were happy for people to pop their head in and actually watch what they were doing. Obviously, they needed to be quiet on set and things like that. So the customers that were there that day actually got to see what was going on. They did film the next day, and some of our customers from the day before ended up being extras the next day.
1: Yeah, my goodness. When do you remember the first, you've been there 35 years, do you remember what the first movie was that you experienced being involved, having their set there at Old Tailem Town?
0: That definitely Tiff's Appearance was the biggest one there.
1: Yeah, okay. And so that was the first one that you remember coming through. And have you tried to build on that? Have you made any active kind of...
0: We haven't really, but as I said, I think now that Danny and I have taken over, we're working more towards that. We're getting a different stance as well, where we're getting music videos made there, which is different as well. We've just had a South Australian band just recently in February, the Teenage Jones. They did their film clip there, which was exciting watching that happening. And also book launches. So the famous Australian writer, Darry Fraser, did her book launch there as well.
1: So what is the time in history that Old Tailem Town is taking us back to?
0: So from the late 1800s to the 1950s, we do have some of those buildings just so that we can have it so people can not, so that they can see a bit of and relate to it as well.
1: Yeah. So what is a day in the life of you like looking after Old Tailem Town?
0: Very busy.
1: What do you do? Like, take us through what you need to do to keep it all running.
0: So we've got an amazing bunch of volunteers that we have out there, and it's just working on the projects that we're going on, getting everybody organised, keeping the front building going, keeping the customers going through and talking to them as well. That's a big part of the village, is that we need to talk to them and explain what's going on and what we're up to. And it's a long day, but it's exciting.
1: Yeah. No, it would be very different. We're in the school holidays. Is that a busier time for you, or do you get more school groups coming through when school's
0: in? Absolutely. School holidays was extremely busy this time, which was good. I think with the fuel crisis that's going on, the last time when it first started dropped off a little bit, but I think people have pushed past that now to come and see us.
1: Yeah, well, very exciting to think of all the things that are going on. Music videos as well. Mm. How long did it take them to shoot the music video?
0: So that was just a day.
1: Right.
0: A whole day to do a 3-minute video.
1: I know, the mind boggles, doesn't it?
0: Yeah.
1: Yeah, and like you say, such an attention to details. So it must be a music video that was set back in the 1800s.
0: It's called Bandits, so it was I think you should go and have a look at it online.
1: Yeah.
0: It's about two girls there, and using one of the buildings. It's just amazing. They did an amazing job.
1: Thank you very much for having a chat to me this afternoon. Appreciate it. That is Tina Squires there, and she is one of the co-owners of Old Tailem Town. I don't know if the last time you've been to Old Tailem Town. I'm certainly due to go back again. 0467 922 783 is the text line number for you to get in touch with us here at your ABC this afternoon. Let's see what's making news. Good afternoon, Ashley Bagshaw.
2: Good afternoon, Narelle. Treasury Wine Estates says most of its 170 redundancies are in capital cities, not in regional areas. Treasury Wine Estates says the job losses are the result of a restructure to make the company more focused. It announced in June that 46 labels would be dropped from its portfolio. It also recorded a $1 billion loss last financial year. Treasury says most of the axed roles are office-based corporate jobs. However, it's recruiting new commercial roles in Australia and New Zealand and investing in the Chinese market. A regional South Australian resident says it's unfair for regional people to miss out as locals prepare to lose access to Network 10's terrestrial channels. Today is the final broadcasting day for the channels in Mount Gambier and the Riverland, after Network 10 and Wind Network announced they were unable to reach a new broadcast agreement. 70-year-old Rosie Smith says older people in particular will be left behind free-to-air channels. Part of the Birdsville track could be reopened to traffic soon. The Department for Infrastructure and Transport says several major weather events in the past 2 years have affected the road, leading to closures. The manager for Regional North and Outback, Janita Chester, says works between Mundurani and Cooper Creek should be completed by early next week. The Invasive Species Council is encouraging Far West graziers and landholders to share their opinion on how best to control foxes. The fox threat abatement plan is being overhauled for the first time in 18 years. Fox numbers have been on the rise in the past few years thanks to a boom in the rabbit population. Rewilding manager at the Invasive Species Council, Rob Brewster, says he hopes the new plan will motivate the federal and state governments to commit to a long-term funding package. Locals have until January to submit their feedback on the federal government's website. The Weather Bureau says severe thunderstorms and rain are expected in large parts of the state this afternoon. It says heavy rains have passed through the state's far west early this morning and will move over the Northern Eyre Peninsula before hitting eastern South Australia in the evening. There'll be more news coming up at 5 o'clock.
1: Thank you very much, Ashley Bagshaw there with the latest from the newsroom. Let's take a look at what's going on with the weather, and you will get a comprehensive weather update from the Bureau before the news at 5 o'clock this afternoon. For the rest of today, showers and thunderstorms continuing around the central and the eastern districts. They're to clear overnight. Thunderstorms may be severe around the central districts, bringing damaging wind gusts and a chance of large hail and heavy rainfall. On Saturday, some isolated light showers around the southern agricultural areas, mostly clearing by the afternoon, and isolated thunderstorms possible across the far northeast. On Sunday, isolated showers and thunderstorms developing across the north and west, becoming scattered and extending into the central and eastern districts during the late afternoon and evening. Severe thunderstorms possible on Sunday, bringing damaging wind gusts to parts of the pastoral districts extending into the Eyre Peninsula. And then on Monday, some scattered showers and thunderstorms again. For far west in New South Wales, a shower or two for the rest of today for Broken Hill and Windy. 12 degrees the low tonight, a top of 25 tomorrow, and some sunny conditions on the way. 31 the top on Sunday, an overnight low of 11 degrees. On Monday, showers and a possible storm, a top of 26 degrees and an overnight low there of 18 degrees. 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
1: Coming up on ABC Radio, South Australia and Broken Hill, it was the celebration of 150 years since opening of the historic roundhouse that lured the ABC Regional Drive program to Murray Bridge this afternoon. And you'll hear from one of the volunteers who can tell you about

0: That is Tears for Fears. Everybody wants to rule the world. Current temperatures 27 at the moment in Broken Hill. It's 18 in Narracourt, 20 degrees at Loxton, and it is 22 degrees in Whyalla. So 150 years since the opening of the historic roundhouse. And this is a heritage landmark that opened in 1876, just in case you need help with the maths. I've worked it out ahead of time. This is a building that has been used in many different ways, and Mary Lou Shrim is a roundhouse volunteer who was born and raised in Murray Bridge and stayed here at the house as a child. Mary Lou, thank you. Good to speak with you. What was the house originally built for back in 1876?
1: It was originally built for the engineer who supervised the building of the bridge, and the house took 3 years. The bridge took 6 years. His name was Captain Henry Parker. And then when the bridge was completed in the late 1870s, it was used for about 5 years for a number of purposes. It was where they met, the local council met. It was used as a schoolhouse by the teacher was Mr. Keating, and we have a room that you can actually go in and see the list of the original 16 students. And he was also the postmaster, and they had on Sundays a visiting Presbyterian minister, who was Reverend Law, and he used to come from Monarto. And there is that

0: actually his old portable organ in the room where we have that displayed.
1: I can understand that if he was overseeing the construction of the bridge,
0: yes,
1: that he picked a really good spot, Parker, for this house, but
0: yes,
1: the views are magnificent, aren't they?
0: They are beautiful.
1: Why is it considered round?
0: The building, the original building, was built as almost like a toll gate. It was the shape that they built them, and it was to be the supervisor or superintendent of the bridge, but it ended up being the home for Captain Parker while he supervised the building of our original bridge, as well as the Jervois Bridge down at Port Adelaide, which was a swinging bridge.
1: Right.
0: And he actually travelled between the two locations. So he always had a big trunk and he was moving between the two locations.
1: I bet this was the favourite.
0: Oh, it's
1: being
0: beautiful.
1: Being able to see this. Yeah, it is magnificent. Mary Lou's Rim is a Roundhouse volunteer. How did you become one of the people who have stayed here in this house?
0: Well, as a teenager, I went to Murray Bridge High School, and my best friend, Jill Barrett,
1: yeah,
0: her father was at the time the train controller of Murray Bridge, because the house was residence for people who worked in the railways for nearly 100 years, and the Barrett family lived here from late 1960s until 1971. And people who worked in the railways who had those sort of responsible jobs did actually move around. I know they had lived in Port Pirie and a number of places. And once they left here, they went to Adelaide, and he worked in the main railway station there.
1: What do you remember about that time and coming here? Did you have a great appreciation for how beautiful it is?
0: I always have. I love beauty and architecture and decoration. I actually used to play netball with Jill, and we used to have netball practice for the Methodist team in Murray Bridge on, I think it was a Thursday night, and so I actually got to stay here every Thursday night, and I have a younger brother who is friendly with Jill's younger brother, and he would sometimes stay in this house.
1: Yeah.
0: I fell in love with the house when they lived here.
1: Yeah.
0: And Mr. Barrett also was a very keen gardener. He did have a lovely garden, and they had a lovely little dog called Shandy who used to live here as well. It was a beautiful home.
1: You couldn't practice netball here though. If you lost the ball, it would just roll all the way down into the river, wouldn't it?
0: Yes, so actually a lot of young people at that time, the boys used to, one of their challenges was to jump off the bridge.
1: Oh, really?
0: And I think even swinging ropes, Tarzan ropes, out from some of the railway carriages that were down near the river as well.
1: Yeah.
0: But no, netball practice was at the netball courts.
1: Yes, no, that makes a lot of sense, yeah. Definitely. When did it cease to be somebody's residence?
0: Right, well, the Barrett family moved in 1971, and their last residents here were about 1980, and then the council purchased the house. I might be inaccurate with some of those dates. The council bought the house, and it was proposed to be a museum. The other homes that were railway homes further down are actually owned by the Narrangeri people now. And the council, originally the house was set up as a living home museum,
1: yeah,
0: but during COVID they had the closed the premises, and they had people from the Historical Society come in, and it was sort of, they had set different rooms in the house for a different purpose. We have one room dedicated to the building of the bridge.
1: Yep.
0: We have one room dedicated to for the 100 years that the railways were here, and another one shows time that it was school and meetings and council and church.
1: When you stayed here with the Barretts, what was this room? Was this the dining room?
0: I think the dining room would have been... I have my memories. Captain Parker's room was my friend Jill's room.
1: Yes.
0: And she had two brothers. I had a feeling that the brothers might have been in this room.
1: Ah, so this might have been a bedroom.
0: Yes.
1: Are there regular events that are held here?
0: They do have weddings, and there was actually... a

0: baptism or christening here at last weekend.
1: Oh, that's beautiful.
0: And they had people in the parlour, and they had about 20 people. But you can book through the council for certain functions. If it's a wedding, it's usually held outdoors on the beautiful garden. And we have a lovely group of volunteers that work on the garden.
1: What beautiful photos you would have if you got married in a place like this.
0: Yes.
1: So it's still really well used.
0: Yes, yeah. It is. And we have opened Wednesdays to Sundays for all our volunteers open it, and people are welcome to come through. And on Saturday morning, the Murray Princess comes and docks just down at the base of that cliffs.
1: What a sight that
0: and
1: must
0: so
1: be.
0: And so people can come up here as part of their tour.
1: Yeah. It's a really beautiful and obviously kept very well by the volunteers. Mary Lou, thank you.
0: Thank you.
1: Mary Lou Zrim, who is a volunteer with the Murray Bridge Roundhouse, ABC Radio, South Australia and Broken Hill. Well, Firmus, which is the company that's behind a data centre that they're hoping to build at Tailem Bend, axed a plan to list on the Australian share market. We have an explainer for you on all of that coming your way up next.
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1: It is 13 minutes to 5, and before we get to the news at 5 o'clock, you will hear from the Bureau of Meteorology. The company behind plans for a data centre at Tailem Bend is in the news today because it has axed its plan to list on the Australian share market. The float had been billed as one of the biggest debuts in the history of the market, and it was a $44 billion float. You're going to hear an update on the Tailem Bend project after 5 o'clock this afternoon. But for detail behind this decision, the ABC's David Sparks has put together this explainer.
3: It was meant to be one of the biggest debuts in the history of the Australian share market. But data centre operator Firmus has confirmed its axing plans for an initial public offering on the Australian Securities Exchange. The hype around the planned move was enormous, with the company aiming to raise $44 billion. But in the end, the interest from investors just wasn't there. So, what went wrong? The company's put out a statement saying it's cancelling its public offering because recent market volatility and prevailing market conditions meant it wouldn't raise an appropriate amount. It was targeting a sale price of $11 a share. James Thompson is the senior Chanticleer columnist at the Australian Financial Review, and he says it's clear that target was out of reach.
4: Look, there was a lot of speculation on Thursday whether the valuation might be cut from $11 a share down to $9 a share, and then we heard $8 a share, and there was whispers of $6 a share. So, look, we don't actually know where that has ended up. I think the fact that the float has now been pulled suggests that the valuation was falling and falling pretty rapidly.
3: What do you think went wrong here?
4: I think it's a combination of a few things. The first is that Firmus had come a long way in a very short time. I mean, this business didn't exist 7 years ago. So to go from zero to $44 billion in 7 years is pretty incredible. But Firmus had a big task in front of it. So you measure AI computing power in megawatts and gigawatts. So Firmus had about 1 gigawatt of contracted computing power that it needed to supply, but it only constructed or provided about 50 megawatts of that. So it still had 950 megawatts that it had to build out. So there were doubts about whether they could pull that off.
3: James Thompson says the other problem is the growing price of debt, given Firmus has borrowed billions. So, what's next for the company? Firmus says now that it's abandoned its initial public offering on the ASX, it will instead seek an injection of capital from private markets. The company is already backed by American chip-making giant Nvidia. According to its website, its portfolio includes 7 data centres across 4 countries. Essentially, the company was selling itself to investors, not so much for the data centres it's already got, but more for the data centres it's aiming to build in the future. Lisa Given is a professor of information sciences at RMIT University. She says it remains to be seen how this failed IPO attempt will affect

0: the construction of data centers in Australia.
1: It's interesting. I mean, I think it could well slow the pace. I mean, I think what we expect to see when things are really booming is we see investors really coming to the table. Companies are wanting to go public to really drive that kind of influx of cash into the system, as it were. I think when we start to see companies shying away from that, it sends a message to the community that, oh, there's a bit of volatility here.
0: Is this disaster for Firmus, or do you think they reload, rethink, and get back in the saddle, so to speak?
1: I don't think it's necessarily a disaster. I mean, they may be a bit cautious at the minute. Some people may read that as actually a positive, that rather than jumping in wholesale, they're actually saying, wait a minute, let's get our ducks in a row. So I don't think it's going to be the last that we hear of them. I think, you know, AI data centers are not going anywhere anytime soon, but it's definitely a moving space that we have to keep watching.
0: Once its current data center projects are all built, Firmus expects to be carrying around $30 billion US dollars worth of debt. That's around six times the $5 billion US dollars of earnings it's forecast for the year of 2028.
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2: Indeed, and I'm being told by Sarah McConnell, who is working on the program from Broken Hill this afternoon, that it is very, very windy, a lot of raised dust, 67 kilometre per hour winds at the moment. Well, let's see what's going on with the Bureau of Meteorology. Daniel Sherwin-Simpson is the senior forecaster on duty this afternoon. Daniel, good afternoon.
6: Good day, Narelle.
2: Well, some wild weather around parts of the broadcast patch this afternoon. What can you tell us?
6: Yeah, it has been quite the mixed bag today. Just mentioning out in Broken Hill, those 67k winds actually gusting up to 78 out there at the moment. That's under a cloud band that's got a few showers in it. Not expecting huge amounts of rainfall out in the east. We did see some fairly decent totals in parts of the state over the last 24 hours. Point of Oyd on the tip of the Eyre Peninsula saw the most, 23.2 millimetres. Cortana picked up 18 millimetres. Oodnadatta all the way up north, 14 millimetres. So I think probably be fairly happy up there. So I'd say most people saw some rainfall today. There's a little bit less through sort of parts of the mid-north. Although that being said, if you have a look on the radar right now, we do have a line of showers and thunderstorms sort of over parts of the Spencer Gulf, up through the Eastern Eyre Peninsula and moving into the Southern Pastoral, sort of halfway between Tarcoola and Woomera at the moment. You can expect that line of showers and thunderstorms to move over places like Whyalla, Port Augusta in the next hour or two, and yeah, Woomera, Roxby Downs, they can get it in the next hour or two or so, and then by the time it sort of gets to kind of the mid-north and Flinders district, it'll probably weaken out a bit as we head into the evening. So I'd say keep an eye on the radar if you're in one of those places I mentioned. It's not out of the question through sort of that top of the Spencer Gulf and southern parts of the pastorals that we see these thunderstorms get a bit gusty, possibly severe. I think it's a very marginal situation. They could just be sort of your typically blowy thunderstorms, but might put out a warning just based on how they develop in the next hour or two, Narelle.
2: Yeah, and just to be clear on that too, Daniel, there is no warning currently, but it pays for people to be aware that it may escalate so that the Bureau ends up issuing a warning later today. After today, what's the future hold?
6: Yeah, so we do see the weather settle back down broadly across the state as we head into tomorrow. We'll run around the temperatures across the state. Mount Gambier's on for 19, Renmark 25, Port Pirie the same, Whyalla 24, Port Lincoln 21, Ceduna 24, Cooper Pedy 29, and Broken Hill's going for 25. Not looking at a whole lot of the wet stuff tomorrow either. Generally, we do see the more settled weather tomorrow, but we do get another cold front come through on Sunday into Monday, depending on where you are in the state, is when you'll get it. That could have some more storms with it as well. Generally, gusty winds would be the storms that we're going to be seeing. They could bring gusts up to 80, 90 k's, mainly through the pastorals. If you're further south, it's just going to be a bit of a showery day. I'd imagine that system is going to be a bit more scattered, so it probably won't be everyone will see some rainfall, but you could still get some decent totals if you get one of those storms, possibly 15, maybe 20 millimetres if one goes right overhead. But I'd say, at the moment, not looking like a particularly bad system, much the same as what we saw, just maybe a bit less widespread in terms of the shower activity.
2: How long is this sort of wild weather going to last, Daniel?
6: We do see, as we get into the early parts of next week, after that front that heads through on Sunday into Monday, we do see things sort of settle back down and we get more of a southwesterly to southerly airstream. So that's going to cool off temperatures quite a bit. Generally, we're looking at sort of low 20s to mid-teens through the early parts of next week. So you take somewhere like Mount Gambier, that's got 15 degrees on Wednesday, even all the way up north at Cooper Pedy, only going for 20 as we head into that Wednesday as well. So definitely more wintry temperatures coming through. Broadly, the weather will be more settled next week, but we could see some showers up in the far north, sort of Cooper Pedy northwards, places like Oodnadatta. They could get a bit more wet weather, but I'd say generally over the south, things will settle out.
2: Gee, spring, it's always interesting weather-wise, isn't it?
6: Yeah, definitely chops and changes. We get, you know, three seasons in one day sort of thing. So it's definitely something you have to be a bit more aware of what's going on. But I wouldn't say there's any real sort of major glaring systems that are ringing the alarm bells. Just a little bit of weather to keep an eye on over the next couple of days.
2: Thank you very much. Daniel Sherwin-Simpson there, who is the senior forecaster on duty at the Bureau of Meteorology. It's currently 27 degrees in Broken Hill. It's 18 in Narracourt, 20 in Loxton, 22 degrees in Whyalla, and 67 kilometre per hour winds, Sarah's telling us, in Broken Hill at the moment. We're heading to the news at 5 o'clock, and after that, expansion plans for Thomas Foods International in Murray Bridge. The group recently received development approval, and the headlines write themselves, don't they? This is probably what I should have done for a bumper sticker today, but beefing up production, meeting the world's needs. 0467 922 783 is my text line number. You are using that this afternoon to give me a bumper sticker that fits into would work for a 150-year-old round house. So start thinking of circles, houses, that sort of stuff. I'm sure that you can come up with something very, very clever that would work as a bumper sticker. Some of the examples we have: house rules, stick around, welcome to the inner circle, party like it's 1876, get around Murray Bridge, Murray Bridge Roundhouse, where nobody puts baby in the corner. That one came from Ellie. Lynn, going full circle. So that is your challenge this afternoon on ABC Radio South Australia and Broken Hill. You will also hear an update on the plans for a data centre at Tailem Bend. Firmus is in the news today. So what are they feeling? How are they thinking that might play out for those plans for that major data centre that is in Tailem Bend? Let's take it to the news now at 5 o'clock on ABC Radio South Australia and Broken Hill.
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7: ABC News with Isabella Carboni. Good afternoon. South Australia's acting health minister says the local health network is investigating the treatment of a woman on the floor at a public hospital. 71-year-old Ginny Chalmer has spoken at a state opposition press conference today. She says she spent 4 hours on the floor of the Nalunga Hospital on Wednesday when seeking help for a lung condition. Acting Health Minister Joe Sokarch says he has been advised the patient felt the need to lie down and that nurses and doctors delivered

0: clinical care in difficult circumstances.
1: That our nurses and doctors provide the care that they have to provide, and often in circumstances which are far from linear and far from easy.
0: An upcoming ban on the use of credit cards to make payments to the Australian Taxation Office has been delayed following federal government intervention. Isabella Tolhurst has more.
2: The ATO announced last week it would stop accepting credit card payments for tax bills from December in response to the Reserve Bank's ban on card surcharges. The government has faced significant pressure over the plan, with small businesses reacting furiously. Now Treasurer Jim Chalmers has announced the government would give the ATO extra funds to delay the ban until June 30, allowing more consultation on the changes.
3: We try not to interfere or intervene, whether it's the design of the surcharge ban or the implementation, but we've stepped in here.
2: The coalition has called for the credit card ban to be scrapped altogether.
0: A Queensland man who is taking legal action to halt the SA government's plans for a MotoGP circuit has told the court he's concerned about rider safety. Joshua Hogan is seeking a permanent injunction against the proposed MotoGP street circuit works, including any tree removal in the Adelaide parklands. Mr. Hogan has told the federal court he's a game developer who loves motorsport, but is concerned the proposed Adelaide circuit doesn't meet safety standards. SA Infrastructure Minister Joe Sokarch says the MotoGP track has been co-designed with motorcycle federations and drivers.
1: I have the highest degree of confidence that rider safety, driver safety and spectator safety is the first and non-negotiable design principle when this track was designed.
0: A court has heard that a teenager who assaulted a woman sleeping rough during a malicious and sustained attack had a cocktail of drugs in his system and has since been diagnosed an alcoholic. The teen was 17 when he attacked a woman sleeping near Mitcham Memorial Library at Hawthorne in November 2025. She suffered serious injuries. The youth court today heard the now 18-year-old was in the midst of an ADHD meltdown and under the influence of a cocktail of drugs. The youth previously pleaded guilty to causing harm with intent and serious criminal trespass. He'll be sentenced next month. To sport now, and one of the AFL's biggest signings of the free agency period is complete, with Zach Butters officially joining the Western Bulldogs. Sam Wilkinson has the details.
4: Earlier today, the Western Bulldogs lodged their paperwork to claim Zach Butters as a restricted free agent from Port Adelaide. The Power then confirmed they would not match the 9-year deal. The Bulldogs then wasted no time unveiling the 26-year-old midfielder with a cinematic video welcoming the player who supported them as a boy.
5: He grew up wearing our colours on his back and in his heart.
4: Port Adelaide drafted Butters in 2019 and he went on to play 156 games and win 3 club best and fairest medals. They gain a first round draft pick, currently pick 5, as compensation.
0: In a separate mega deal, Port Adelaide will also receive picks 6 and 10 this year, as well as a 2027 and 2028 first rounder, with the clubs trading away picks 4, 46, 81 and a number of later round picks in the coming years. Western Bulldogs, Melbourne, Hawthorn and Carlton are all involved in the so-called mega deal, Melbourne receiving Port's pick 4. Meanwhile, the Adelaide Crows will look to add Sydney veteran Harry Cunningham to its rookie list, with a coaching pathway included after retirement. It will be delisted by the Swans so Adelaide can pick him up in the rookie draft in November. To finance, the All Ordinaries has ended the week up 54 points to 8,877. The ASX is up 55 points to 8,716. IT, healthcare and utilities were among the better performing sectors for the day. South Australia's weather now. Port Lincoln 22, Port Pirie 25, Renmark 29, Mount Gambier 21. Adelaide showers with a possible storm and a top of 23. 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

0: Hello to you on this Friday afternoon. I hope things are going well wherever you are. And we are broadcasting this afternoon from the spectacular Roundhouse, which is 150 years old today and had a bit of a birthday celebration a little earlier in the day. This is Murray Bridge's oldest, one of the oldest surviving buildings. And it's just like an old building where there are some mystery noises happening at various times. There'll be a little ding like a doorbell is going off, but nobody knows where the sound is coming from. It's really the views that are breathtaking here, sitting here looking through the French doors at the rustic old railway bridge across the magnificent River Murray. And then you've got the new bridge there and cars going back and forth. There's a hubbub of traffic. So we really are in quite the spot this afternoon. And coming up on ABC Radio South Australia and Broken Hill, an update for you on Firmus and its plans at Tailem Bend. Firmus is, of course, in the news today because it decided not to float on the Australian Stock Exchange, which means that it's a good time for us to check in on those plans for a big data centre happening at Tailem Bend. And that's one of a few data centres that are planned around the state of South Australia. First this hour, meeting demand, beefing up the workforce. We're still on the puns because Thomas Foods International is ready to roll out the next phase of its investment in Murray Bridge. And what we know is that this is an area of one of South Australia's fastest growing regional centres. So Thomas Foods International, the beef processor, has been back up and running in Murray Bridge for close to 4 years. And I say back up and running because in 2018, the old facility in Lagoon Road was destroyed by an accidental fire. The group rebuilt 10 kilometres north of Murray Bridge and reopened in January of 2023 and now is looking to expand. Tom Davies is the Chief Operating Officer at Thomas Foods International. Tom, good afternoon.
1: Good afternoon, Narelle. How are you?
0: Very well. And we went for a drive past Thomas Foods International in Murray Bridge this afternoon. Gee, it's a massive, massive facility that you've got there.
1: It is an impressive facility. I think you can see it on the drive in. You can see it from the air. And
0: I think you can see it from space.
1: You probably can see it from space. It's about 900 metres long, so you certainly get fit walking around.
0: I bet you do too. How much beef is processed at Thomas Foods International here in Murray Bridge?
1: Yeah, so currently, Narelle, we're processing about 750 head a day at the facility. Our stage one was to get to 600, so we're exceeding that, which we're really happy about. And obviously, to move to our next phase, we're looking to go up to 1,200 head a day.
0: That's quite a lot, isn't it? And where does it go? Does it end up on our supermarket shelves? Does it go on for further processing?
1: Yeah, I always think it's a great question. So one, where do we get it from? We get it from, I guess, a lot of regions around Australia. But I guess a good story is some of it comes, a lot of it comes predominantly from South Australia and southeast, and some off our own farms. And then when we go to process it, obviously it goes into supermarket shelves, goes on to fine dining tables, and we obviously export around to approximately 85 countries around the world as well.
0: But in what form? Like, are you? Is it converted into a steak at Thomas Foods International, or is it? Is that something that happens elsewhere?
1: So I guess we do a bit of both. We do what we call wholesale, so a bit of box product, but also we do further processing, value add, if you want to call it, into steaks, etc. And that's what then goes into a supermarket or into the restaurant supply chain. So we do a bit of both, and I guess that's we're looking to obviously feed as many people as we can around the world.
0: Tom Davies is Chief Operating Officer at Thomas Foods International. Has processing at the newer facility surpassed what was possible at Lagoon Road?
1: I guess it's probably important just to step back to what Lagoon Road did both lamb and beef. So the beef back at Lagoon Road was around that 1,200 a day. So I guess what we're looking to do is to replicate that production again at the new facility, but in a much more modern way, Narelle. So this is, as you saw, a really purpose-built new facility, great working environment from a safety perspective, animal welfare. So it, from a capacity perspective, probably looking to get back to the same level.
0: Yeah. So you won development approval very recently from the Murray Bridge Council. What's the plan?
1: The plan is obviously to, I guess, build back up to that 1,200. There was also a further
0: But are you building approval. New... Yeah, sorry, go on, yep.
1: Sorry, and also part of that development approval was for a compost facility. But on the back of it, what are we building? We're building chillers, more storage to take that capacity up from its existing 750 to 1,200.
0: And the composting facility that you're building, is that something that is also to be out at the Thomas Foods International at Palomana, I think it is?
1: Yes, it is, because at the moment it's in a different location, and this allows us to bring it all into the one location.
0: How many workers have you got now, and how many will you need in the future?
1: So currently we've got about 450 people working at the site. And with the planned expansion, we'd see that increasing about another 300 jobs that would be available.
0: So, Tom, is it easy? Is it challenging to find workers to work in the meat processing business?
1: Look, at times it's challenging, but it's also a great opportunity for local community to apply for these roles. So we have a number of different channels that we pursue to recruit, and we generally find that we're pretty successful when we put those in place.
0: Do you fill vacancies a lot from overseas, or are you able to fill vacancies locally a lot of the time?
1: So I guess local comes first, Narelle. We'd always prefer people with the local community from the Murraylands for what we're doing at Murray Bridge. And obviously we try and bring people in from an entry level up. We've got training on the job. And then I guess where we can't fill those jobs locally, then we look to, I guess, utilise the established overseas work programs that the government has in place.
0: Yeah. So, and there's a lot of discussion happening at the moment federally about worker visas, migration. Is any of that having an effect on your plans?
1: I don't think so. I guess what our position is, we leave sort of policy setting, et cetera, to the government, and what we just work on is what we've got within our control. So generally leave that to Canberra.
0: Well, we're going to speak at a moment about AI data centres in this area.
1: Yes.
0: Is Thomas Foods looking at ways to bring in AI? Does that have a place in food processing in the future?
1: Absolutely. I think if I could take you through our facility, you would already see a lot of automation in our packaging, chiller, and storage, and I guess we're always looking at where AI can support and help us in the next phase of our development. And I guess we look at technology and being leader-led is how to make jobs safer, easier, more efficient. So we've already got a level of automation. I think we only see that there's greater opportunity to move forward with AI in our business, and that's both from how we operate at our head office, but also at each of our sites. And it's obviously for us about how to get more out of people's jobs in a simpler, more efficient manner to make their jobs more enjoyable.
0: Tom Davies, thank you. Tom Davies is the Chief Operating Officer at Thomas Foods International. You're on ABC Radio, South Australia and Broken Hill. It's currently 21 degrees in Cadena. It's 16 in Mount Gambier, 15 at Minlaton, 21 degrees at the moment in Broken Hill, and it's 5:15.
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2: Indeed, and I'll be taking you through until 6 o'clock on ABC Radio South Australia and Broken Hill. As always, you can get involved with the program by giving us a call or sending us a text. The text line number for you, 0467 922 783, on this Friday afternoon. Well, Firmus, boy oh boy, the company that's behind plans for a data centre at Tailem Bend is in the news today because it is not going to proceed with its plan to list on the Australian share market. The float had been billed as one of the biggest debuts in the history of the market, and it was a $44 billion float. So it makes sense to touch base with the Coorong District Council about the Tailem Bend Data Centre project. Jonathan Peach is the Deputy Mayor. Jonathan, good afternoon.
3: Good afternoon, Darrell.
2: Nice to be speaking with you again. What are Firmus's plans at Tailem Bend?
3: Well, as far as we're aware, they're still proceeding with their development application. They've purchased a farm about 5 kilometres northeast of the town on Westbrook Road. And they have actually, only the last couple of days, started to re-engage with our staff around some of their future plans.
2: And what are the plans? What have they said about what they want to be building at Tailem Bend?
3: Well, it's a rather large facility, and it's four main buildings, I believe. I can't remember the exact gigawatts off the top of my head, sorry, but it's going to be an interesting project in terms of the jobs and growth it could bring to the district. We're still waiting for a lot of the technical detail, though, which we won't have until they lodge the DA. A development application, sorry, and have that available to us then.
2: Have you, Jonathan, had some sort of indication about when a development application would be lodged?
3: Only from the conversations in the last few days, I'm expecting to see it within probably the next month and a half.
2: And right.
3: It's obviously going through the state development process, not to council, but they are certainly looking to push ahead and have started engaging with council around things like local roads and upgrading some facilities around that.
2: Yeah, and you mentioned future jobs. What sort of number of jobs are they talking about for the Tailem Bend Data Centre?
3: Look, they're talking 500 permanent jobs and up to 2,500 during construction. It's my understanding that they're looking to open a local shopfront office fairly shortly, so that'll be something to keep an eye on as well. And they're certainly hoping, from what they've told us and told the community at the public meeting, to be active and have an operational facility there. Not the complete facility, but part of it by November next year.
2: When, I don't know if you know at this stage, when they lodge the development application, is that when you get a better picture about what they will be building on the farm that they have bought?
3: Yes, look, they've already shown community at the drop-in session some of their draft plans. It's going to be massive. It'll consume about 2% of the state's electricity every day. But we haven't seen that finer detail around where their water's coming from and around how they plan to interconnect the grid and the on-site battery storage that they've been talking about as well.
2: For sure. What does it look like, though? Does it look like some massive shipping containers, or are we talking about something that's a little, so that's quite beautiful to look at?
3: Look, from what I've seen, it's very large warehouse-style sheds, as well as gardens, and a very well-maintained external aspect to the facility.
2: Have you got a sense of the size of the facility as yet?
3: I don't. Let me rephrase that. Getting your head around the scale of this is a little difficult.
2: It is, isn't it?
3: Rather large in terms of acres. I've got some community concerned that the whole farm's going to be covered with it, and that's not the case. The footprint will be in that northeast corner of this property, but it is going to be quite large.
2: Yeah, and obviously, because as you're saying, 2% of South Australia's power usage is going to be used by this one plant. Are they discussing having their own types of power feed-ins to power their AI data centre?
3: Look, it's my understanding that it'll be renewable.

0: energy, and that they've already entered into some agreements around that. That's being pushed by the state government and will be part of the approval, as I understand it, from the technical regulator. But still waiting on some more information there. I am aware that they're looking to use recycled water as part of the solution to their water needs, which I think will answer some questions that our community has around ensuring that they don't use Murray water long term.
1: Yeah, there's a lot of concern about water use with AI centres. And have you got any sense of the timeline that you can share with us at this point?
0: No, look, as I said, it's only very recently that they've actively re-engaged with council in the last couple of days. So I'm hoping that we'll have some more information and that the public will have some more information in the next month or two. And yeah, we'll just have to wait for them to finish their application process.
1: Jonathan, thank you. Jonathan Peach, who is the Deputy Mayor of the Coorong District Council. You're on ABC Radio South Australia and Broken Hill, and it's coming up on 22 minutes past five. In just a moment on your ABC, discussions around the helipads for Murray Bridge and when that might reopen.
2: New from ABC Books.
3: Two new adventures for young readers. 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And celebrating 60 years of play school, it's Humpty's Big Book of Nursery Rhymes with 60 classic rhymes. 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
1: Yes, indeed, on this Friday afternoon, and I hope your day is going well. It certainly looks weather-wise to be less than ideal for many parts of regional South Australia and far west New South Wales at the moment. A little bit blowy, blow the milk out of your tea if you're outside. There has been a long wait for Murray Bridge Hospital's helipad to reopen. At the end of last month, the state government put out a release saying that the medical retrievals from there would be returning imminently, but the helipad is still not open. Robert Roylance is the One Nation member for Hammond and has been advocating for its reopening. Good afternoon. Thank you for coming along.
4: Thank you very much for having me.
1: And we haven't met since you have been elected as the member for Hammond. Congratulations on your election.
4: Thank you very much. Appreciate it.
1: And so what is the latest that you've been hearing?
4: From what we've heard recently is the same as when the Minister of Health and Wellbeing released a statement saying that the Murray Bridge helipad will be open soon, but that's pending Badcot's final decision. Now, they really released a positive outcome in terms of they reached a solution with finding an outcome on the that 66-metre clear wash rotor area, and they had to liaise with a homeowner nearby. And I believe there were about 9 homes that were in that affected area, but they found a solution. And so now it's to with the Badcock service operator. So we're looking forward to it. Unfortunately, there was not a definitive timeline. We're hoping it will be a matter of weeks, not months.
1: How long has it been shut?
4: Several years.
1: What does it mean for the people of the Murraylands and Murray Bridge area to not have access to that helipad?
4: It's extremely important. In the interim, we've had flights operating from Parramatta Airport, so patients requiring airlifts would be transported from the hospital to Parramatta Airport and then airlifted to the RA. So there's about approximately 28 airlifts from the Murraylands area, particularly Murray Bridge. So it's extremely important, especially when seconds matter. You can't be delaying that.
1: Okay. How much does it add for helicopters to be taking off from Parramatta rather than be taking off from Murray Bridge?
4: It's about a 15-minute drive from Murray Bridge to Parramatta Airport.
1: Could that be a permanent solution to have for people to know, let just go direct to Parramatta, that's where there's going to be helicopters taking patients that need to go to Adelaide?
4: I don't believe so. I firmly believe that any airlift should be coming straight directly from the hospital to another place. It is extremely important to have those vital services as quickly as possible.
1: Wait, so how many did you say? 28?
4: Approximately 28 airlifts retrievals a year.
1: A year, okay. And at the moment, that's out of Palomar. What were you told about, like, when was it supposed to be reopened, the helipad? Originally,
4: I'm unsure at this point.
1: Okay.
4: In time.
1: But what went wrong? Why wasn't it able to open? I know you've been talking about people signing off on different things. Why wasn't it able to reopen once all of those new helipads were created?
4: It was due to the regulations with CASA, and they had expanded that Clearwash Rota area, and because of that expansion, it then impacted several homes nearby.
1: Okay, well, stay with us because we also want to talk to you about some of the road issues that you're trying to bring to the government's attention also. But we can bring Wayne Champion in on the conversation, who is the CEO of the Riverland Mallee Coorong Local Health Network. Wayne, thank you for being available this afternoon.
5: No worries. Hi, Narelle, and hi, Rob.
1: Is that a fair summation of what's been going on, that the helipad should have been opened by now, but it hasn't?
5: Yeah, so the helipad upgrades were delayed due to new CASA regulations and requirements around downwash, so that's a fair summation. It will reopen imminently, but I can't give a clear time frame. And the reason for that, the reason I can't give a clear time frame, is because there are too many moving parts that are in the hands of other parties. So there is a veranda on a neighbouring property that needs to be removed because it's a safety risk. There's a risk of it being damaged and injuring someone in terms of downwash. We've negotiated with the property owner. Property owners agree that we can remove it, and so we've organising to remove it. There's a tenant in the property, so there's notification to the tenant. And then it will be removed. And once that brand has been removed, then there will be a test flight by Babcock to test that the helipad's safe, and there's a risk that that might identify further safety concerns that will need additional controls. And then, assuming that test flight's successful and there aren't additional safety concerns, the helipad will be able to reopen, and there's an administrative process. It takes about 2 days.
1: Okay. Can we just clarify, when did the CASA regulations change come in? Was it after the new helipads were built, or was it before the new helipads were built?
5: I believe it was during the construction, but I wasn't directly involved in the construction process. I've been brought in by the then Minister for Health, Chris Picton, to oversee the project following the discovery of this issue with the regulations.
1: Okay, give me an idea, Wayne Champion, about where the helipad is, because it sounds, from the picture that's being painted, that the veranda is really quite close to wherever the helipad is. Is that the case, or is it some distance away?
5: No, that is the case. There are essentially four houses close to the helipad within the downwash zone that are privately owned. Those four neighbours have been working, really there are three of them that are a concern. There's a fourth one that's mostly sheds and relatively good construction, so not a concern. Three neighbours have been working very closely with us over some time, but the property owner, so we've been working with the tenants, if you like, the occupants of the properties, property owner of one of the properties has been difficult to contact, and so there have been some delays associated with that. Now, that is the one house where the veranda is the problem, and that house is set right back on the property close to the helipad, where the other houses are further forward on their properties, and so it's their backyards that are in the downwash zone.
1: Okay, and this is not a new location for the helipad, right? It's always been there. It's just been upgraded, and the new regulations have come in.
5: Yeah, it's been there since about 2000.
1: Okay. And so, therefore, the veranda has to go, I understand. What needs to happen with the other people who are living nearby and their backyards now falling to that downwash zone?
5: So the other people have, we've worked with them to share some information about the safety risks involved in helicopter operations. They've actually each individually, of their own accord, volunteered to undertake a voluntary written confirmation that they're aware of the risks and that they'll avoid the area of downwash risk on their own property during helicopter operations, which, It's their own private property. So that's an undertaking that they've voluntarily taken, and I thank them for that.
1: And how is the health

0: Health Service Wayne Champion managing patients who need to be urgently transported to Adelaide in the meantime. I know there's obviously the option of Palamana. Is that always working, or is that sometimes because of the time, the added time that that takes, sometimes making things a bit dicey?
1: So medical emergency retrievals or transfers to Adelaide are organised through the South Australian Ambulance Service. So they coordinate it through MedStar. Sometimes they'll use fixed-wing aircraft. Sometimes they'll use helicopters. Obviously, fixed-wing aircraft will always use Palamana as the closest aerodrome to the hospital. And that depends on the nature of the transfer and the degree of medical intervention required during the flight, because it's actually quite difficult to provide medical intervention in a helicopter flight.
0: Yeah.
1: So it will vary a little bit, but as Robert said, he's correct. There are around 28 retrievals a year by helicopter, normally from Murray Bridge, and it is best that they come straight from the helipad, which is straight outside the emergency department door.
0: In a perfect world, Wayne Champion, would the state government have acquired those properties nearby, or at least a part of them, to make sure that the helipad could fit in there and comply with the CASA regulations?
1: In a perfect world, no, not necessarily. The, you know, the property owners have undertaken to look after their properties and to ensure that they're safe. In a perfect world, the helicopter project would have been undertaken in a way that was cognizant of the helicopter, you know, the regulations and the risk of regulation change from the start.
0: Wayne Champion, thank you. He is the CEO of the Rulan Mallee Coorong Local Health Network. Let's go back to Robert Rolance, who is the One Nation member for the state seat of Hammond in South Australia. Does this to you sound like this should have been land that was acquired ahead of time?
2: I believe it's within the bounds of state government to take measures to ensure that homes are safe, as well as it's a safe area for the hospital to operate. So it could happen, it may not. It just sort of depends on all the mechanisms in place.
0: Do you bring it up in Parliament?
2: I certainly did.
0: Yeah, and what sort of answers do you get when you bring it up in Parliament?
2: It's not an issue that we're fighting against. This is an issue that we can all come together, because we do want to see adequate infrastructure implemented in our communities.
0: Robert Rawlance, you also have been rattling the government's chain when it comes to the state of the roads. Which roads in particular are you concerned about, and what's wrong with them?
2: Which roads? That's a good question. I think all of them. Look, jokes aside, roads are, for our regional communities, these are our lifelines, especially when you only have one or two roads leading into a town. We depend on them. They're our school runs, the hospital runs, they're for freight and transport. We rely on them. So having roads slowly deteriorate and nothing happening is a serious concern. And it was one of the main issues that was raised to me during the election and post-election. So that was something that I pushed very hard, especially one or two roads of concern. Recently was Ridley Road, which stretches from Manham to Sedan. That road looked like an absolute bombing range. And unfortunately, that road didn't just appear magically overnight in that condition. It had been like that for over a year. And recent rains over the winter had exacerbated the conditions, and they were terrible. So I highlighted that, contacted DIT and raised it in Parliament as well, and we pushed, and we got a positive response in terms of the Minister committed to having that road temporarily repaired, as well as looking at resurfacing the road. So having travelled that road just recently last week to check on the road repairs, it's coming along.
0: Okay.
2: But I'd also like to say thank you to all the other locals who had raised concerns as well. And if you identify a road that you feel is needs repair, maintenance, whatever it might be, please raise that issue with our office and we can get on to that.
0: Robert Rawlance, thank you. The One Nation member for Hammond. You're on ABC Radio, South Australia and Broken Hill. Let's see what's in the news. Good afternoon, Ashley Bagshaw.
3: Good afternoon, Narelle. Treasury Wine Estates says most of its 170 redundancies are in capital cities, not in regional areas. Treasury Wine Estates say the job losses are the result of a restructure to make the company more focused. It announced in June that 46 labels would be dropped from its portfolio. It also recorded a $1 billion loss last financial year. Treasury says most of the axe roles are office-based corporate jobs. However, it's recruiting new commercial roles in Australia and New Zealand and investing in the Chinese market. A regional South Australian resident says

0: enthusiasts and landholders to share their opinion on how best to control foxes. The fox threat abatement plan is being overhauled for the first time in 18 years. Fox numbers have been on the rise in the past few years thanks to a boom in the rabbit population. Rewilding manager at the Invasive Species Council, Rob Brewster, says he hopes the new plan will motivate the federal and state governments to commit to a long-term funding package. Locals have until January to submit their feedback on the federal government's website. And the Weather Bureau says severe thunderstorms and rain are expected in large parts of the state this afternoon. It says heavy rains have passed through the state's far west early this morning and will move over the Northern Eyre Peninsula before hitting eastern South Australia this evening. There'll be more news coming up at 6 o'clock.
1: Thank you very much, Ashley Bagshaw, there with the latest from the newsroom. Here's what's happening weather-wise, and we start with what's on the way today, because there is still quite a bit of weather activity happening around South Australia. Showers and thunderstorms continuing around the central and eastern districts. That's going to clear overnight, but the thunderstorms may be severe around the central districts, bringing damaging wind gusts and a chance of large hail and heavy rainfall. I haven't got any warnings about those thunderstorms as yet, but keep your eyes peeled, because it may happen later. And Saturday, some isolated light showers around the southern agricultural areas, mostly clearing in the afternoon. Isolated thunderstorms are possible tomorrow across the far northeast. And then on Sunday, isolated showers and thunderstorms developing across the north and west, becoming scattered and extending into the central and eastern districts during the late afternoon and evening. Let's have a look at what is happening for Broken Hill. Well, it is currently 27 degrees in Broken Hill. And we're told that, it's really quite windy there at the moment too. On the cards for the rest of, well, over the next couple of days for Broken Hill. I'm trying to load it in my computer system and the internet is not playing with me. Shower or two and windy for the rest of today. Overnight down to 12, a top of 25 and sunny conditions tomorrow. And then on Sunday, 31 and sunny conditions in Broken Hill. Let's see what current temperatures we have. 21 at Kadena, 16 in Mount Gambier and 20 degrees at the moment here in Murray Bridge. Hello to Peter in Maruk. G'day, Narelle. I have a friend whose grandmother owned the house at OTT. I'm going to return soon and show some of the next generation their roots. That's lovely. It's 21 minutes to 6.
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1: Coming up, gearing up for growth. You're going to hear from the Mayor of Murray Bridge. What are some of the big plans for this part of the world? We've got Stacey Q for you first, Two of Hearts on ABC Radio.

0: Good old Stacey Q, Two of Hearts on ABC Radio South Australia and Broken Hill. Narelle Graham is my name, and I'm with you through until 6 o'clock on your ABC. If you've missed our bumper sticker challenge so far today, it's you. Your role, your task is to come up with a bumper sticker that fits for a 150-year-old roundhouse, which is where we're broadcasting from this afternoon. You sometimes, you know, get to do some pretty crazy things. Well, Murray Bridge is going through quite a lot of growth at the moment, and you've heard this afternoon from people who have talked about the crops in this region and that finally things are going really well cropping-wise. Farmers of the Murray Land and Murray Bridge have a lot to smile about. Well, the mayor of all of this, of the rural city of Murray Bridge, is Wayne Thorley. Thank you for coming in.
1: Good afternoon, Narelle.
0: So we've said that Roundhouse would be a really nice mayoral residence, wouldn't it?
1: I think it would be a lovely mayoral residence, and it would actually put the new governor into insignificance.
0: It being would, here, wouldn't it?
1: Yes.
0: Yeah, you think your place is fancy.
1: That's right, but I have a better view.
0: It really is beautiful. What does Roundhouse mean to you personally through your childhood?
1: For me, it's probably in my earlier part, it was missing. I live in a little country town called Jervois, not far from here.
0: I know Jervois,
1: yes.
0: Yeah.
1: And, but as we've grown, and especially since becoming a young adult, you start to realise the importance of the building and the bridge itself. It was a really fundamental part of the expansion of South Australia. It was the connection between the east and Adelaide. And I think even into the 1960s and 70s, it was that fundamental connection. It's that thin thread that kept everything connected.
0: With the advent of the new bridge, you've still got the old bridge
1: yes.
0: out there, which is beautiful, rustic, scenic. It's got arches, which
1: Absolutely.
0: There's something nice about looking out in the vista and seeing the arches and the stone pylons. Was there a fight to keep the old bridge, or was that...
1: Well, we've been very worried about its future until about 3 years ago when they actually spent $29 million refurbishing it. It was really concerning to us. It's a fundamental part of our community. People don't always think of it. There's about 800 residents on the other side of the bridge, and we want that connection between both parts of Murray Bridge. I think the other part people often forget is it actually carries more cars per day than the new bridge.
0: Yeah.
1: And so that...
0: What? The
1: yes,
0: old bridge?
1: Yes, cars, trucks and everything go on the other one, a lot more of them.
0: Oh, my
1: but,
0: goodness.
1: But this one here is still very, very busy.
0: Yeah. Okay. And the old railway bridge, can people
1: yes.
0: get on that too?

0: Well, they better not. We only want trains on there. And actually today, during our celebration this morning, we actually had two freight trains come through and, you know, beep their horns as they're going over as well. And it just showed, and a paddle steamer underneath, which wasn't planned. Look, it all went very well, and it showed the connectivity with our past and our today and us aspiring to our future.
1: Wayne Thorley is the mayor of the rural city of Murray Bridge. As Ash and I were driving around today, we're coming into Murray Bridge again, and we went out past Thomas Foods International and the new site at Palamana. And what we were struck by was the rural feeling of Murray Bridge, to be so close to Adelaide, but that real rural feel. Do you, as this growth is on the horizon, is it important, do you think, to hang on to that rural feeling?
0: I think it's really important. Recently we had a motion to consider changing the name of Murray Bridge to the City of Murray Bridge, and our residents were very adamant they wanted to remain the rural city of Murray Bridge. And, you know, we see as we grow that we're very proud of where we're to. We're very proud to be a regional centre, and we expect to be the biggest regional centre in South Australia in a few more years' time. Not many more years, but a few more. And we see that way we've been planning things is to keep that separation out between things, especially employment land, so people feel like they're just in a big country town, to feel like they've got a bit of space and it doesn't feel like it's too clustered around any parts of it.
1: Yeah. Is that going to be a battle, do you think, as it continues to grow?
0: Well, I think there will be some challenges, but overall, I think we feel very confident we can maintain that, because we have often many public areas as well, like, you know, on the top of White Hill, which is, as you come in the freeway, that's, a lot of that is parklands, National Park, part of Kinchina. And we also have other pieces where we've really set up our primary production zones real strongly. We don't want to lose that country feel to Murray Bridge. And I think our community certainly doesn't want us to lose it as well. They want us to grow. They want us to be organised, they want us prepared for change, and they don't want us to be overwhelmed like another community not far from us has been.
1: Yeah, isn't that true? As you mentioned, so you grew up in Jervois.
0: Yes.
1: And so you know the land very well.
0: Yes.
1: Around here. We finally had a good year for farmers.
0: Yes.
1: Give us a sense of the difference from where we were during drought just probably 12 months ago.
0: Well, it's really stressful. You know, basically you're doing a job and trying to speculate about what the weather's going to do, and you're betting in a big way on a good season, not only to pay the bills but to create a future for yourself and your family, and also to maintain the income and lifestyle that you're expecting to live. And agriculture now is a multi-million dollar business, and it has many, many millions of dollars tied up in every year trying to ensure that we all have a good season. And ultimately our urban friends, they benefit from this, because many of the jobs around services or supplying equipment and inputs are beneficiaries of that success.
1: Mm.
0: So the better we have a year, everyone wins.
1: Have you noticed that there is just an uplift in community spirit because things are going well?
0: Yes, absolutely. When things are going well, we see people have money to spend.
1: Yeah.
0: They'll go to things which they may not necessarily go. And we know not everyone's doing it easy. We know some people are finding it really tight in community as far as cost of living issues and concerns. But also we know people who are feeling very positive about the season and the future, and they're still willing to expend money on what's important to them.
1: With growth comes more need for more jobs. We
0: yes.
1: don't necessarily have those skills here in South Australia, so you're talking about people coming from interstate. And Murray Bridge, migration has been in the news a lot lately. Is Murray Bridge a designated area under the designated area migration agreement?
0: Yes, that's correct. Murray Bridge is very reliant on migrant coming here, you know, skilled migrants coming to Murray Bridge to work in the food processing businesses. Ultimately, that schnitzel you pick up from the supermarket didn't just miraculously rolled up on a piece of poly. Actually, it was that walking around a paddock a few months before that.
1: Yeah, for sure. So in all those discussions that you hear, are there any concerns about Murray Bridge not being a Dharma region in the future?
0: I think we'd be concerned if

0: wasn't. Yeah. I think we see that's a very fundamental part of our community. We're very multicultural. If people looked around the streets of Murray Bridge, you know, we have a higher First Nations population than many places. We're around nearly 6% of our population are First Nations, but nearly 16% of our population of first-gen migrants have come here to work in the food processing industries.
1: What do you see as some of the most exciting things that are on the horizon for here? I'm immediately thinking of the opening sometime, very, very soon, I'm assuming, of Golden North here in Murray
0: Bridge. Yes, I was talking to the owners of Golden North on the weekend at the Murray Bridge Gold Cup. And
1: they buy you an ice cream?
0: They gave me an ice cream, yes. Yes, I'll have to put them in my gift register. But, yeah, no, it's very close. I was talking to them that I think they're very close to starting cheese processing, and they're very close from starting to do their trials on ice cream, which is really exciting, you know, in the fact that here's an industry, it's come from somewhere else. Yes, that's a sad loss for Laura, but it's an exciting opportunity for the rural city of Murray Bridge, and it again builds on our food processing history and our strength in our ability to not only process foods, but to ensure there's a quality and variety of employment opportunities for people.
1: Yeah, well, I wish you very, very well for the future of Murray Bridge. Thank you for having us here again. A couple of more. Well, maybe you can stick around and choose the winner of the bumper sticker challenge today, but there's another one to share with you. Murray Bridge Roundhouse, been round since 1876. And Stacey from Cleve is suggesting at the Roundhouse, one good turn deserves another, which is pretty clever too.
0: Okay.
1: 0467 922 783 is the text line for you to get involved with your ABC this afternoon. It is currently 20 degrees in Murray Bridge. It's 21 in Broken Hill. And here's John Farnham. This is Two Strong Hearts.

0: That is John Farnham. I'm laughing at some of the bumper stickers that have just come through. I will share them with you, but that's John Farnham and Two Strong Hearts. It is 3 minutes to six.
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3: 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We see ourselves as custodians.
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0: We've got to select a winner in today's bumper sticker challenge. CJ from Woodside says, I'm eight-sided, but I've been round since 1876. That's very good. BK says, happy birthday, it's your round. Isn't it always? And I mentioned Stacey from Cleve with the bumper sticker at the roundhouse. One good turn deserves another. These are very, very clever. The mayor had his own bumper sticker to throw into the mix. Murray Bridge Roundhouse, part of the circular economy, which is almost a winner, isn't it? But we have selected as your winners this afternoon Lynn with Going Full Circle, Mel for Get Around Murray Bridge and Been Around Since 1876. I'm here in Murray Bridge with producer Ashley Bagshaw. What do you make of the roundhouse, Ash?
5: I love this. I think it looks like one of those places that would be the perfect location for a new Conjuring movie. It's got a bit of a haunted house feel, but it's stunning.
0: It is, and I saw a trapdoor somewhere there before. I would love to know what's under the trapdoor, but then at the same time, I don't want to know what's under the trapdoor.
5: No. Maybe let's tell people that's where we went, and if you never hear from us again, know we went down that trapdoor.
0: And we want to say a very big thank you to Sarah McConnell, who has, as always, put in a very big day at work and has been organising things for us on the panel all the way from Broken Hill. We appreciate you, Sarah.
5: Thank you, Sarah.
0: And thank you very much for being a part of the broadcast here this afternoon. We're taking you to the news now at 6 o'clock on ABC Radio South Australia and Broken Hill. Stay tuned to your ABC to be up to date and entertained.
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6: ABC News with Isabella Carboni. Good evening. The SA opposition says the treatment of an elderly woman in one of the state's public hospitals is unacceptable. Speaking at an opposition press conference, 70-year-old Ginny says she spent 4 hours waiting to be seen at the Norlunga Hospital earlier this week. She says she chose to wait on the floor after she was informed no beds were available. Opposition member Jack Batty says he's concerned the system has reached its breaking point.
7: No one should be put in that position where they're choosing whether they can lie on the floor of a hospital or sit in pain in an emergency department chair for hours. It shouldn't be happening in South Australia.
6: Acting Health Minister Joe Sokarch has apologised for Ginny's experience and says the local health network will explore what happened. He says he has been advised the patient felt the need to lie down and that nurses and doctors delivered clinical care in difficult circumstances.
8: That our nurses and doctors provide the care that they have to provide, and often in circumstances which are far from linear and far from easy.
6: A Supreme Court trial has been played, a 000 call in which an alleged murder victim asks for help with his out-of-control child before she kills him. The now 19-year-old, who cannot be named for legal reasons, is standing trial accused of murder.

0: Murdering her father on Boxing Day 4 years ago. She has admitted to killing him, but denied it was an act of murder. The 000 call captures the girl's father saying that police better arrive quickly or he will kill her. The trial by judge alone continues. Assistant Treasurer Daniel Molino has defended the timing of the federal government's intervention to delay the tax office's ban on credit card payments. Following backlash from small businesses, the government announced today it would provide additional funding to the ATO to delay the ban until the 30th of June next year. Treasurer Jim Chalmers says it will give the ATO more time to consult and for affected taxpayers to transition. Mr. Molino says the government responded to the feedback in a timely manner.
1: We've received a lot of feedback from stakeholders, in particular small business, and we've responded to that. We've taken actions. We've extended that transition period to the end of the financial year, and that's a really important step forward.
0: A Melbourne Uber driver who stalked a female passenger after becoming infatuated with her has avoided a criminal conviction. Ethan White reports.
2: Azra Syed faced the Melbourne Magistrates Court this morning, accused of repeatedly visiting the home of a passenger after driving her a short distance in an early morning Uber ride earlier this year. The court heard Mr. Syed regularly sent text messages to the passenger in an attempt to ask her out. Mr. Syed's lawyer argued his client is remorseful and apologetic, but Magistrate Jared Lethbridge called the behaviour sleazy and said it beggared belief that Mr. Syed thought the conduct was appropriate. Mr. Syed admitted responsibility but avoided a conviction, instead receiving a six-month diversion plan.
0: To the AFL, Port Adelaide star Zach Butters is officially a Bulldog, signing a 9-year deal with the Western Bulldogs and the Power accepting pick 5 as compensation. The 26-year-old played more than 150 games for Port Adelaide and requested a trade home to Victoria after long-running speculation over his future. In a separate mega deal, Port Adelaide will also receive picks 6 and 10 this year, as well as a 2027 and 2028 first rounder, with the club trading away pick 4, 46, 81 and a number of later round picks in the coming years. Western Bulldogs, Melbourne, Hawthorn and Carlton are all involved in the so-called mega deal, Melbourne receiving Port's pick 4. Zach Bates has set the fastest ever lap time at Bathurst in the current era of supercars to top Friday's qualifying session at Mount Panorama. His time of 2 minutes and 3.938 seconds made him the first driver to break the 2 minutes and 4 seconds barrier in the Gen 3 era. Two-time winner Chas Mostyn missed out on the top 10 shootout alongside Brock Feeney. South Australia's weather now. There's an extreme fire danger rating and total fire ban in place for the northeast pastoral district. Port Lincoln, partly cloudy 22. Port Pirie, showers and a possible storm 25. Renmark, showers 29. Mount Gambier, showers 21. Adelaide, showers with a possible storm and a top of 23. It's currently 19.4 degrees. Looking ahead, tomorrow, partly cloudy 21. Sunday, a shower or two developing 29. You're up to date with all the latest on ABC News.
3: Good evening. Good to be with you on PM. I'm Barbara Miller on Gadigal Land in Sydney. Tonight, the mother of two Australian brothers murdered in Mexico makes an emotional statement to the court. Also, legendary Aussie rock band Powderfinger to return to the stage after 16 years. And we speak with one of America's leading pandemic experts about fears of a Russian lab leak.
4: If it was a pathogen on which they were doing research in the lab, they should explain how it happened so that we can all learn from that. If they continue to refuse to do that, that's concerning.
3: The mother of two Perth brothers shot dead on a surfing trip to Mexico has delivered an emotional address to the court at the close of the trial of three men charged with their murder. Callum and Jake Robinson died alongside their American friend Carter Road in Baja California in April 2024 during an alleged robbery. In her remarks to the court, Deborah Robinson referenced harrowing evidence about the final moments of her son's life. She said, "We understand that they gave up their keys and wallets, then begged for their lives and asked not to be killed. To know their pleas

0: were ignored is something we will carry with us for the rest of our lives. North America correspondent Cayman Gawk has been following developments. Cayman, sounds like a pretty emotional statement there from the Robinson parents.
1: Incredibly powerful. And you know, this was a chance for Deborah Robinson to really stress what it would mean for them to see accountability. They said, while no sentence can bring back Callum and Jake, they stressed that they want those that killed their sons to be held accountable for what they'd done and for the protection of other families. Deborah Robinson said, "We never want another family to experience the devastation and suffering that has been inflicted on ours. Callum and Jake's lives mattered. Their futures mattered. They were loved deeply and had so much more to give to their families, friends and communities." And we also heard from the widow of their American friend Carter Road. The three of them were killed while they're on this surfing trip in Mexico in 2024. Their bodies were disposed of in a well and they had gunshot wounds to their head. And we heard from the widow who accused the men of evil acts and said that she believed that they were guilty and couldn't comprehend how they could do something so violent, and said that they had taken her life, her future opportunity to have children and a family. So this was a very powerful and emotional day in court, and we're told that some of the accused were fidgeting and appeared quite uncomfortable when these victim impact statements were read. We understand Deborah Robinson was quite emotional as well and delivered this speech whilst being quite teary-eyed as well.
0: And it sounds like Deborah Robinson referenced some pretty disturbing testimony that the trial has heard about the final moments of her son's lives.
1: They have been there since the very start of this trial, which began in early September, and they have had to hear harrowing details about the deaths of Jake and Callum. And during that, I've been in the courtroom and you see how confronting this room is. It's quite small. They have had to sit literally next to, about a meter or an arm's length away from, the three men accused of killing their boys. The three men as well are only shackled by their ankles. They can move their hands about, and they have two court officers standing behind them as they wear their orange prison jumpsuits and white sneakers. So this is a quite confronting scene for them, and to be there every day and hear these harrowing details. Last week they requested to the judge, because they have flights back to Perth, that he deliver the verdicts while they are still in Mexico, because it would mean a lot to them because they've travelled all that way. The judge accepted their request, and he said that the verdict will be handed down tomorrow.
0: So the verdict tomorrow, will we also hear the sentence tomorrow?
1: No, it's expected that the sentence will be delivered on a future day. And the family expressed that they understood if the sentence couldn't be handed down whilst they're there, but they stressed that they would like the verdict to be delivered whilst they're there. And obviously, for them, that is something that can bring some level of closure after what has been an awful 2.5 years for them. We also heard closing arguments today, both from the prosecution and the defence. The prosecution outlined that while this appeared to be a robbery gone wrong, there was enough time for these men to know what they were doing and that they chose violence, while the defence argued there isn't enough evidence to prove that these three men are the killers, and they questioned the timeline of events and also the credibility of some key witnesses.
0: North America correspondent Cayman Gawk. The Reserve Bank's ban on businesses passing on credit card surcharges was supposed to be a win for consumers, but it appears to be having some unintended consequences. Customers have reported some businesses already hiking prices to cover the costs, and the move prompted the Australian Tax Office to say it would no longer accept credit card payments. That's seen a backlash from small businesses, and today the federal government has responded to that pressure. The ATO change was set to come in next month, but the government will now pay tens of millions of dollars to cover card surcharge fees so the tax office can defer the change. Here's Treasurer Jim Chalmers.
2: We've stepped in to ensure that the tax office can take credit card payments until the end of June next year. This will give them the time to consult more with small business and to get it right.
0: Reporter Sean Tarrick-Goodwin is here. Sean, this is a little complicated. Let's just start with the basics. Why did the ATO announce it was going to stop accepting credit card payments?

0: payments?
1: Well, this started with the Reserve Bank making a decision earlier this year that it would essentially outlaw the use of credit card surcharges on payments across the economy. Now, that applies to your morning coffee, but it also applies to the businesses and individuals that were choosing to pay their tax bills with the ATO on a credit card. Now, the tax office then faced the situation where it had to essentially come up with that surcharge or the cost of those surcharges itself. Now, your local cafe can pass it on in a higher price of a coffee, but the tax office can't necessarily increase taxes. So the tax office then went to the credit card companies to try and negotiate down those fees, but it said it couldn't come to a workable solution and then essentially had to make the decision that it would not no longer accept credit card payments.
0: And small businesses in particular had been raising concerns about the ATO's move. What were they saying?
1: Well, the groups for small businesses were saying that this is a really important tool for businesses to manage cash flow. Essentially, some of them would pay their tax bill on a credit card and then pay it off when it suits them. And that's a particularly important tool in a time when businesses are under pressure. And the coalition echoed those concerns and accused the government of not stepping in and allowing this to go ahead at a time where businesses were facing a lot of pressure. Initially, the government said that it wouldn't intervene, that it was an independent decision by the tax office, and also pointed to the fact that a relatively small proportion of businesses and individuals were using this tool, about 5% of businesses and 2% of individuals. But over time, some senior ministers in the government appeared to soften that stance, and the Treasurer today announced this change.
0: So the government is now intervening to at least delay the change, but it's a pretty costly step, isn't it?
1: That's right. So the plan announced by the Treasurer today is that the government will cover the costs of the surcharge until the middle of next year. And the Treasurer said that that's to give the tax office time to further consult with businesses to try and come to a better policy and a better solution there. The Council of Small Business Organisations President Matthew Addison welcomed that, but he called for this to be a permanent solution.
2: We really think if the surcharge ban is going to stay in place, government needs to negotiate its own rates with the commercial providers and bring their rates of merchant fees way down. If small business has to absorb it, government needs to absorb it.
1: Now, the exact cost of the government's plan isn't clear, but the ATO has previously said that it estimates the surcharges themselves to total amount around $200 million each year. And this would be a period of about 7 months, and it would depend on how many businesses and individuals utilise that tool over that time.
0: Sean Tarek-Goodwin there. As we went to air last night, the writing appeared to be on the wall for the highly anticipated listing of the data centre company Firmus on the Australian Stock Exchange. It was tipped to be one of the nation's largest ever initial public offerings, but Firmus's hopes of achieving a $44 billion valuation have collapsed, and the company has withdrawn plans to list on the ASX. Experts say the decision casts doubt on a range of investments, including the building of data centres in Tasmania. Alexandra Humphreys reports.
3: There's no doubt data centre company Firmus has grown at a rapid pace in just 7 years. But the company's hopes of becoming one of Australia's largest ever share market floats have disintegrated. After reportedly considering dropping the steep $11 share price, it's now axed plans to list entirely. Lachlan Holloway is an equity market strategist from Morningstar.
4: The way that it's been going in the last few days would suggest that something was not going quite to plan inside the Firmus camp.
3: He explains the company's valuation was based on projected growth rather than existing revenue.
4: I mean, this was a company that was asking at one point something like a $44 billion market capitalization that earned, I think, about $70 million revenue last year. This is a company that would have been about the same size as Woolworths, that's basically a startup.
3: Firmus pointed to recent market volatility and conditions when axing its listing plans and said it would seek funding privately while considering other options. But for now, Firmus is without the $7 billion in capital it hoped to raise by joining the stock market, money the company had planned to use to grow, including the building of two new data centres in Tasmania. Sam Baker is a private wealth advisor in Hobart.
5: Certainly,

0: the firm is not being able to get this ASX listing off the ground has cast some doubt over the funding of their potential rollout of data centres in northern Tasmania. I think it will be important to look closely at what the company does over the next couple of weeks and perhaps even months.
1: Data centres proposed for northern and northwest Tasmania have sparked community outrage. Opponents are hoping the failed listing brings them some reprieve. Nicola Thompson lives close to one of the proposed data centres.
2: A big company shouldn't be able to come in and change substantially how we chose to live in a beautiful community like this and put an AI factory up in the middle of it. It does show that even little people need to stand up and fight for what's right.
1: It's not just data centres that Firmus has invested in. The company recently sponsored three of Tasmania's biggest sports codes, Cricket Tasmania, the Jack Jumpers and Jules National Basketball teams, and the Tasmania Devils, the state's long-awaited AFL team.
3: I think it will fall over because now there's no money there.
1: Andrew Hughes is a lecturer in marketing with the Australian National University. He thinks the sponsorships are at risk, but that might not be a bad outcome, particularly for the Devils.
3: I know they said when they announced the deal that they believe that Firmus had the right characteristics and values that they did. But I think time has proven that to be incorrect. And I think now they have a golden opportunity to really say, okay, maybe now's a good time to walk away from this and look for a different partnership we can forge ahead with a different commercial partner.
1: In a statement, Firmus said nothing about its business had fundamentally changed and that it remains well positioned to execute on its plans, including those in Tasmania. Tasmania's government is continuing to support Firmus. Guy Barnett is Tasmania's Deputy Premier.
4: Well, the government has an ongoing connection with Firmus and indeed other investors in Tasmania. That relationship is positive and we look forward to it continuing in a collaborative, positive way.
5: That report by Alexandra Humphreys. I'm Barbara Miller and this is PM. You can catch the program live or you can catch up later on ABC Listen. Russia isn't exactly known for its transparency, and that's playing into fears about the unexplained death of a worker at a plague research lab in Siberia. Initial reports suggested the 28-year-old had died of suspected pneumonic plague, and authorities placed 200 people under quarantine. Russia says it's now done extensive testing and no cases of the plague have been reported. But the World Health Organization is calling for more information about the tests conducted and for a response to reports of a second death. The incident has led to concerns of a possible plague leak. And Donald Trump didn't totally calm those concerns when asked earlier in the Oval Office about the situation.
6: Is the plague in Russia a bioweapon?
7: Well, we don't think so. We're going to find out soon enough, but we don't think so. And if you listen to them, it's under control. But, you know, people have said that before about other things. So we hope it is very sophisticated, very smart. And they're saying it's very much under control.
5: Paul Friedrichs is a former military medical officer who led the White House's Office of Pandemic Preparedness and Response Policy under Joe Biden. Paul Friedrichs, thank you so much for joining us. We heard the reporter there asking if there was any evidence the Russians were developing a bioweapon at the plague research lab in Siberia. Is there?
8: Well, first, thank you for inviting me to join you. And I think the answer is no. It is true, and the Trump administration has identified this in previous reports, that Russia has an offensive bioweapons program. It is also true that this research center in Irkutsk has been around since 1935 and has been working on developing tests and treatment and vaccines for worrisome organisms or pathogens that are found in Siberia and neighboring regions. So it is true that they have a bioweapons program. It is also true that this lab has been doing very typical public health research for nearly 100 years.
5: We couldn't rule out, though, that the lab might also be developing bioweapons.
8: You know, certainly I've not visited it. I cannot, give you an independent

0: and an assessment of whether that lab is doing so. I think when we look at the work that's been published by that lab, it is very much focused on typical public health research. So I want to caution people from not putting two and two together and coming up with 10 on this one. There are good reasons to be concerned, mostly having to do with the fact that the Russians have not been particularly forthcoming in explaining what has actually happened. There are also some reasons why I am less concerned at this point. One of them is, if it's the plague, we have very good antibiotics that can treat anyone in the United States or Australia or many other countries were they to be diagnosed with the plague. Another reassuring point is that we're now many days later, and we have not seen any cases being reported in any of the cities that receive air travelers from Irkutsk.
1: The WHO is asking Russia for more information, including about reports, those are unconfirmed, of a second death. From what you know of how the Russians operate, do you think that information will be forthcoming?
0: Well, President Trump has said that he has a very personal relationship with Vladimir Putin. And I think many of us are hoping that our president will leverage that relationship to encourage Putin and his team to be very truthful and transparent. This is something that obviously is concerning people around the world. We have the very bad memories from the COVID pandemic and other events that caused people to pay a lot of attention to this. And so I think all world leaders should be focusing on how do we allay those concerns? How do we lower the temperature of this by getting the facts out as quickly as possible?
1: And what would make you really concerned in regard to these developments?
0: So there's several things. One I mentioned already, if we were to see one or more patients in cities that have regular air trips between Irkutsk and let's say Bangkok, or Irkutsk and Beijing, if we were to see cases in any of those cities that have air service with Irkutsk, that would concern me because that would suggest that there had been transmission in Irkutsk. Somebody got on a plane, they now showed up in a new city. A second thing that would concern me is if the Russians continue to provide mixed messaging, saying that they've done 5,000 tests without really explaining what the tests are is sort of impressive, but it doesn't answer the question, what did this unfortunate researcher die from? And that should be information that they share. And if it was a pathogen on which they were doing research in the lab, they should explain how it happened so that we can all learn from that. I think the third thing that would concern me is if we did learn from the Russians that there had been an outbreak or that this individual had been infected with something that we had believed would be sensitive to antibiotics, and the individual was treated with antibiotics and did not respond, that would be a very important point. But the risk to individuals, whether they're in Canberra or they're in Cincinnati, is very low from this. The long-term risk is that we have countries that, when an event occurs, are not truthful about it, so that we cannot learn from events like this and we cannot improve the safety of our collective systems that do research like this.
1: Paul Friedrichs, who led the White House's Office of Pandemic Preparedness and Response Policy during the Biden administration. Finally, they promised they'd never get back together again, but Powderfinger fans are celebrating today as one of the country's biggest ever rock bands announced it was heading out on a national tour next year. The band called it quits 16 years ago and until now had resisted offers to come back to the stage. Powderfinger diehards are already nervous there won't be enough tickets to meet demand. Angus Randall reports. These days.
2: It's been 16 years since the final notes of These Days rang out across their beloved Brisbane, and with that, Powderfinger disbanded, seemingly for good. But now, they're coming round again.
3: We always said that if we were going to get back together to do some shows, that you guys would be the first to know. And so now you're the first to know.
2: The band had held the line on a reunion until now, including a big money offer to play the 2020 AFL Grand Final in Brisbane. The only time they came together was for a pre-recorded charity performance during the early days of the COVID pandemic.
3: Darius, Poggy, JC, everyone ready? Okay, you ready? Pogs.
2: As recently as 2 years ago, at a 20th anniversary celebration of their album Vulture Street, frontman Bernard Fanning said they had no plans to play together again. Music journalist Tyler Jenke says today's announcement was a big surprise.
4: Because the fact that they went out on their own terms, it seemed like they had wrapped a bow on it so perfectly that they never really sort of left the door open for a return. And it just sort of seemed like it was something that would never happen. And I think a lot of people are probably feeling the same way as well. So I think everyone is very surprised by this.
2: Not everyone is so shocked. Nick Carrigan's entire adult life has been soundtracked by Powderfinger.
5: Early 90s through to the mid-90s was when I was at uni and was going to see them. I was poor, they were poor, the venues were small, but they got bigger quite quickly.
2: Most band members have continued performing, either solo or in other bands, and Bernard Fanning still drops a few of the old songs into his set lists. Nick Carrigan believes Powderfinger and the chances of a reunion never really went away.
5: It was an amicable breakup, and so I think this is probably more a personal thing. We're all getting closer to 60, and they're probably thinking that they still enjoy what they do. You know, they're still musicians, they still enjoy it, and I think that probably the best years of their lives they're realising now were the years in Powderfinger.
2: Powderfinger's farewell tour in 2010 sold more than 200,000 tickets across 34 shows. Such a lengthy national tour is unheard of these days. Tyler Jenke wonders how the band can meet demand.
4: Having come from that sort of pub rock mentality of the early days, they're aware that they want to be playing for the people. It just remains to be seen how they can actually translate that in the current climate with, you know, cost of living. You know, we've also seen recently artists like Radiohead, for example, putting a ballot system in there.
2: And
4: it comes around.
2: And Nick Carrigan says, as far as venues go, September's calendar is already filling up.
5: You know, they're coming around the country in September. That's when football finals are on. We've got the Rugby World Cup in Brisbane next year. Stadiums are going to be in short supply, I suspect.
2: What would your advice be to someone who hasn't been to as many standing concerts in recent years and wants to relive their youth?
5: Yeah, there's a lot of people who've probably let themselves go over the last 35 years or so, so I'd get training.
1: That's lifelong Powderfinger fan Nick Carrigan and that report by Angus Randall. That's PM for this Friday and for the week. PM's producer is John Stewart. Technical production by David Sargent and Joram Toth. I'm Barbara Miller and I hope to catch you again on Monday. Good night.

0: ABC News with Isabella Carboni. Good evening. The SA opposition says the treatment of an elderly woman in one of the state's public hospitals is unacceptable. Speaking at an opposition press conference, 70-year-old Ginny says she spent 4 hours waiting to be seen at the Noarlunga Hospital earlier this week. She says she chose to wait on the floor after she was informed no beds were available. Opposition member Jack Batty says he's concerned the system has reached its breaking point.
1: No one should be put in that position where they're choosing whether they can lie on the floor of a hospital or sit in pain in an emergency department chair for hours. It shouldn't be happening in South Australia.
0: Acting Health Minister Joe Sokarch has apologised for Ginny's experience and says the local health network will explore what happened. He says he's been advised the patient felt the need to lie down and that nurses and doctors deliver clinical care in difficult circumstances.
2: That our nurses and doctors provide the care that they have to provide, and often in circumstances which are far from linear and far from easy.
0: The parents of two Perth brothers murdered in Mexico on a surfing trip have spoken in court ahead of the judge delivering his verdict in the Mexican city of Ensenada. North America correspondent Cayman Gock reports.
3: Jake and Callum Robinson's parents

0: have asked the judge to impose the maximum sentence for the three men accused of their murders. The Perth brothers were on a surfing trip with their American friend Carter Rhode when they were killed in 2024. In a statement, Deborah Robinson said accountability matters and wants the men imprisoned to protect other families. The defence has argued there is not enough evidence to prove the accused men were the murderers. Cayman Gock, ABC News.
1: A Supreme Court trial has been played, a 000 call in which an alleged murder victim asks for help with his out-of-control child before she kills him. The now 19-year-old, who cannot be named for legal reasons, is standing trial accused of murdering her father on Boxing Day 4 years ago. She has admitted to killing him, but denied it was an act of murder. The 000 call captures the girl's father saying that police better arrive quickly or he will kill her. The trial by judge alone continues. Assistant Treasurer Daniel Molino has defended the timing of the federal government's intervention to delay the tax office's ban on credit card payments. Following backlash from small businesses, the government today announced it would provide additional funding to the ATO to delay the ban until the 30th of June next year. Treasurer Jim Chalmers says it will give the ATO more time to consult and for affected taxpayers to transition. Mr. Molino says the government responded to the feedback in a timely manner.
2: We've received a lot of feedback from stakeholders, in particular small business, and we've responded to that. We've taken actions. We've extended that transition period to the end of the financial year, and that's a really important step forward.
1: To the AFL, Port Adelaide star Zach Butters is officially a Bulldog, signing a 9-year deal with the Western Bulldogs and the Power accepting pick 5 as compensation. The 26-year-old played more than 150 games for Port Adelaide and requested a trade home to Victoria after some long-running speculation over his future. In a separate mega deal, Port Adelaide will also receive picks 6 and 10 this year, as well as a 2027 and 2028 first rounder, with the club trading away pick 4, 46, 81 and a number of later round picks in the coming years. Western Bulldogs, Melbourne, Hawthorne and Carlton are all involved in the so-called mega deal, Melbourne receiving Port's pick 4. Zach Bates has set the fastest ever lap time at Bathurst in the current era of supercars to top Friday's qualifying session at Mount Panorama. His time of 2 minutes and 3.938 seconds made him the first driver to break the 2 minutes and 4 seconds barrier in the Gen 3 era. Two-time winner Chaz Mostert missed out on the top 10 shootout alongside Brock Feeney. Ryan Wood and Tony D'Alberto had their days ended early after two separate crashes in the first practice session. South Australia's weather for Saturday. There's a strong wind warning for the Central Coast, South Central Coast, Investigator Strait, Upper Southeast Coast and Lower Southeast Coast. Port Lincoln, partly cloudy 21. Port Pirie, mostly sunny 25. Renmark, partly cloudy 25. Mount Gambier, a shower or two, 19. Adelaide, down to 13 overnight before a top of 21 and partly cloudy for Saturday. Looking ahead, Sunday, a shower or two developing in 29. This is ABC News.
3: Catching up with friends over a beer to watch footy isn't as simple as it once was.
4: I've got multiple apps, but I've deleted most of them. So now that I've got one, slow down.
3: We'll take a look at how gambling is disproportionately affecting young men on Australia-wide today and what's being done to stop it. Also, have you noticed any changes to your daily coffee fix?
5: Consumers should feel ripped off if something very small has changed in a product and the makers of that product are not declaring what that change is.
3: We'll unpack why cheaper, more bitter-tasting coffee beans are creeping in. My name's Alex Barwick. You're listening to Australia Wide, coming to you from Arinda Country in Mbantua, Alice Springs. We start the program in WA's southwest, in a pub, watching footy. But there's something else more sinister going on. A lot of those watching are having a punt on the game, and it's becoming almost part of the game. New research suggests that having a bet during a game is becoming less about winning and more about fitting in with your mates. Reporter Madigan Landry has this story.
6: It's a Thursday night at a pub in WA's largest regional city. Footy finals are on, the game is plastered across 90-inch flat screens and the place is packed to the rafters with young men hanging out watching the game. In the state with the country's strictest gambling laws, there's no poker.

0: when we speak to a lot of young boys, they realise that they're eventually going to lose the money that they're putting into the wages, but it's what they're getting along the way. It's the social, it's the banter, it's the friendship.
1: This year, for the first time, participation in online gambling in Australia surpassed venue-based gambling, like people using pokies. And the advertising is infiltrating other parts of boys' lives too.
2: You'll see in our club rooms there, we've got probably 7 TVs that run every game of football while we're planning and training.
1: Ray Gannaway is the secretary of Busselton Football Club. He says he's sick of seeing gambling ads everywhere.
2: Exposure is what gives conversation. So take the exposure away, we stop talking about it.
1: He says he knows the boys at his club are gambling and the club is trying to address it before it becomes a problem. With the help from the AFL, the club is running a mandatory mental health program to open up conversations about what's happening in the players' lives. He says gambling is coming up a lot.
2: We just aim as a club to make sure that those choices that our players make, that they're well informed about the ramifications if gambling becomes an addiction. We're well aware that the boys will team up and have a punt on special occasions.
1: Earlier this year, the government introduced reforms aimed at curbing and preventing problem gambling. The changes come 3 years after late Labor MP Peter Murphy handed down a landmark report calling for a total ban on gambling advertising. In August, Communications Minister Annika Wells told reporters the reforms struck the right balance.
3: And children should be able to know the players and follow their team and celebrate a goal without gambling being an inextricable part of that. These reforms also introduce choice. If you do not want to see gambling ads online, you will not have to.
1: These reforms will cap the number of gambling ads on TV between 5 a.m. and 8:30 p.m. from next year, introduce a complete ban on ads during live sport, and outlaw gambling logos on jerseys or in stadiums. They'll also establish a register where people can opt out of seeing gambling ads on social media, but it's not yet clear how that will work. Responsible Wagering Australia says the industry has already taken significant action to reduce advertising. A spokesperson said the industry has voluntarily cut spending for free-to-air TV ads by 71% over the past 5 years. Responsible Wagering WA said the balance needs to be right so people aren't pushed towards illegal offshore gambling websites with no safeguards. Independent MP David Pocock says the reforms don't go far enough.
4: This legislation fails on so many different levels. The big one was the phased-in complete ad ban. The late Peter Murphy said partial bans on gambling advertising do not work, and that's why they went with a full gambling ad ban. The other big one is she said inducements should be banned immediately. This legislation essentially legitimises inducements and just says, let's just get rid of the worst types of inducement.
1: While here in the pub, punters are finding gambling increasingly hard to resist.
5: I'd say probably the ads, that's, you know, overwhelming. You see it everywhere and it's very convincing.
6: Punters down at a regional WA pub, ending that story from Madigan Landry.
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6: To some huge music news next. It started with cryptic billboards and social media posts. Soon, fans started piecing together the clues and speculation grew that Brisbane band Powderfinger were getting back together. And as it turns out, they were right, with frontman Bernard Fanning joining his bandmates to make this announcement on social media.
8: Hey, this is Rolling, so
9: okay.
8: Say hi.
10: G'day, everyone.
9: Hello, everybody.
8: Hello, everyone. We're Powderfinger, and we've got a little announcement to make for you today. We always said that if we were going to get back together to do some shows, that you guys would be the first to know, and so now you're the first to know.
6: They went on to announce that a tour will happen in September of next year, and it'll be the first time that Powderfinger has played live since its Sunset's Farewell Tour, which wrapped up all the way back in 2010 in Brisbane, where the band formed in 1989. And it follows a growing trend of bands using cryptic clues ahead of a big announcement. Last month, Radiohead released mysterious printed flyers in record stores across different cities. Days later, they announced a 2027 tour in Australia. And it's a tactic Taylor Swift has also become famous for, dropping clues for fans ahead of a new release or a tour. This has included a ticking clock, different outfits, and social media posts with riddles. And it seems this marketing works. Powderfinger fans were calling in on ABC Talkback Radio around the country to share their excitement.

0: I spent the weekend away on Magnetic Island with my besties, and we were all speculating because of all of the rumours, and we're like, reunion tour for our next get-together. So it's a year from now, perfect timing, and oh my God, my happiness is very rapidly creeping back in.
1: I actually wound up touring with the band from like 96 up until about 2002, looking after their merchandise. So I would have seen them about 100 times at least back then, and I had a lot of good memories. Now we're watching the sunset, sunset.
2: I called up a mate one time and said my drummer can't make the gig, and he was up a ladder. He said to his mate, can you pull my phone out of my pocket for me? And it was Powderfingers drummer John that pulled the phone out, and he said, oh, mate, he can't do the gig. I'll do it for him. So I played a gig with John one time in Nambour, a street party at the Tram Fest. What a legend, mate, an amazing drummer. And he helped us out when we needed someone behind the kit.
3: I reckon I was about 14 and I was playing in a band. It was pretty much just me and a drummer that would practice in his garage, and we called ourselves Flywire. And he presented me with this song, The Day You Come, that one. And I just thought it was the best, and I'm pretty sure I tried to pick that out on guitar. On the day.
4: I always say the best concert I have ever seen is the Sunsets tour. I actually watched it in Townsville. I love them.
5: Queensland Premier David Crisafulli sharing that he also is a Powderfinger fan, but no news yet on exact dates or where the band will travel to next September. My name's Alex Barwick. You're listening to Australia Wide. If you, like me, rely on a daily coffee fix, you will have noticed that prices in cafes and supermarket aisles for the good stuff have been steadily growing. But there could be another change happening right under our noses, with some supermarket brands quietly tweaking what's in the mix. Brandon Long reports.
6: We know coffee. It comes from our knowledge and passion, from our commitment to sourcing 100% Arabica beans from all around the world.
7: For decades, that's been the promise on premium coffee products in Australian supermarkets. But as the price of coffee beans surged to record highs, some major brands have quietly changed how they describe what's inside. Some products that once proudly advertised themselves as 100% Arabica are now simply labelled coffee, or contain a blend of Arabica and the cheaper Robusta bean. It's legal, and Robusta isn't necessarily a bad coffee, but some consumers are asking why they weren't told more clearly when the recipe changed.
8: Arabica has always been the preferred high-quality bean.
7: Jason Lilienstein runs a special roastery and cafe in Toowoomba. He only uses Arabica, which he buys directly from farmers.
8: Because of price pressures, I think some Robusta, which is, you know, is a cheaper and grown in some places like Vietnam, has sort of found its way into some more mainstream blends that might have been 100% Arabica before.
7: Coffee prices have fallen from their peak of $15 a kilogram last year, but the pressure on manufacturers remains. And consumers are still paying more. For Cairns pensioner Brian Ransow, price is a big part of choosing his coffee. His preferred supermarket brand freeze-dried coffee went from $4 per 100 grams in 2024 to $8 in 2025. And earlier this year, the 100% Arabica description disappeared from the label.
9: Fair trade should work both ways. It should be fair to the consumers too. It should really tell us what's in it. To cover it by saying it's coffee beans, that's not good enough, I reckon, because there's many types.
7: Under Australian food labelling rules, coffee companies

0: Companies don't have to identify the variety of bean unless a specific claim is made about it. That means a product can change without the front of the packet necessarily shouting about it. Vittoria says it has removed 100% Arabica branding from some products and introduced Robusta into a small number of blends to offer a more affordable option. Nescafe explained that some of its gold products have used carefully balanced Arabica and Robusta blends for more than a decade. And Mekona recently changed some blends to give it greater flexibility in sourcing beans. When contacted, all brands reinforced the idea that maintaining flavour and quality remains important. University of Queensland sensory scientist Professor Heather Smythe believes the consumer deserves to know when a significant ingredient has changed.
1: Labelling matters, and honesty in labelling is really critical, isn't it? So consumers should feel ripped off if something very small has changed in a product and the makers of that product are not declaring what that change is, particularly if it's a cheaper ingredient that they're bringing in. Anyone who's drinking a black coffee, a long black, or even having the coffee at home without milk, those will be the consumers who are most impacted by changes to the beans, changes to the source of the coffee. Because they have nothing hiding it. It's completely naked. It is pure coffee flavour that they're detecting.
0: And with some brands now replacing that 100% Arabica claim with Robusta blend or simply coffee, the question is whether shoppers are getting enough information to make that choice themselves.
2: You're trying to taste things and be as objective as possible and provide your customer with a variety of different coffees.
0: For coffee roasters like Jason Lilienstein, for now, the choice of coffee comes down to what tastes good.
2: I haven't found a Robusta that I've loved enough. There's some interesting Indian Robusta and Vietnamese Robusta, but I haven't found it of sufficient quality to put it in any of our coffee at this stage.
3: Brandon Long with that story.
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3: Now it's off to Quilpie in far southwestern Queensland, but to a problem that affects families right across regional Australia, a lack of childcare places or no childcare at all. Advocates believe that some rural Queensland communities are being left out from a federal fund intended to bridge that gap. Jay Carstens has this report.
5: It's been really difficult, mainly because there is no formal care. We're very reliant, if we can, get any sort of informal care.
6: Taylor Jackson knows what it's like to live in a childcare desert. With no childcare centres in her Western Queensland home of Aramac, she's relied heavily on informal care.
5: Currently, our situation is that we have a lovely lady that's looking after Ryan one day a week.
6: Her husband, Sam, reduced his working hours so Taylor could return to her job as a teacher for 2 days a week. With neither Sam or Taylor able to work full-time, the rising cost of living is having an impact, despite living in a more affordable location than their city counterparts.
5: Definitely income levels, it's greatly affected our family itself. We've had to cut back on fair few number of things. Who knows with the future? Cost of living and inflation always going up. That's a worry, and fuel prices and everything, because Aramac's a bit isolated, you've got to travel.
6: During last year's federal election campaign, the Albanese government promised several measures to improve the provision of childcare across the country, including a new fund to build and expand centres in locations with a lack of services. But childcare advocates and local councils say the fund has excluded rural areas from accessing finance.
7: It's nonsensical. Everyone at every level has been excluded from this funding.
6: Angela Cochran runs the independent childcare advocacy group, the Future Care Project. She's worked with a collection of outback Queensland councils to better understand how many rural families have lost access to childcare. She says during local forums held in Longreach and Blackall, people from across the rural childcare sector had expressed concerns about the federal government's Building Early Education Fund, or beef.
7: You know, they had put applications in for the beef funding and couldn't figure out why they hadn't got it. They just realised that there wasn't any opportunity coming there and that no one was asking them what was happening in their communities.
6: Ms Cochrane says rural areas often rely on centres run by small private providers or local councils, which were not able to apply for funding under the beef guidelines.
7: But even my community-led non-for-profit here in Gundy has been knocked back on eligibility.
6: She doesn't believe rural communities were consulted enough.
7: The education minister who provided a video to our Blackall forum, the first thing that she said in response to us coming together was the Building Early Education Fund is there and no one's eligible for it.
6: Family Daycare Queensland CEO Stella Conroy agrees.
8: We're putting in submission to the Senate inquiry into early childhood provision in rural, regional, remote areas. And we're actually calling for a specific strategy for rural, regional and remote to be developed and for us to be involved in that consultation process.
6: Some rural mayors have voiced their concerns directly with the Federal Minister for Early Childhood Education, Dr. Jess Walsh, including Coopie Shire's Ben Hall. Councillor Hall said the criteria issues raised only reinforced Canberra's disconnection from rural Australia.
9: It's just another one of those things where people start to think, oh, you know, am I disadvantaged by being here in regional and remote areas?
6: In a statement, Minister Walsh said the fund's eligibility was designed to support high-quality not-for-profit centres in areas of unmet need. She said they had continued to listen to councils, providers and local communities as the fund is rolled out. Councillor Hall says the issue has a ripple effect.
9: Our regional centres are being left well and truly behind, which only limits our capacity, not only in the childcare, but also in our communities to grow. And I don't think that's fair and fair reflection on remote communities, because there's tons of opportunities here for career development and personal growth. I just feel as though, you know, it only highlights how far we are from Canberra.
3: Quilpie Shire Mayor Ben Hall ending that report from Jay Carstens. You're listening to Australia Wide. And finally, on Australia Wide, we're heading overseas with a group of Australian University students to Southern Africa. The journey is part of an international partnership, teaching and inspiring the next generation of conservationists, ecologists, and wildlife managers. But it's also providing important insight into the impact of climate change and human development here and abroad. Bill Ormond travelled to Botswana for this story.
10: A boat full of budding ecologists weaves through wetlands. The group, armed with binoculars, bird books and cameras, scour their surrounds, passing elephants, hippos, water birds and the odd crocodile. On board are students and world-leading scientific experts from universities in Australia, Botswana, the US and the UK. They form the PLUS Alliance, a group travelling to the Okavango Delta since 2017.
11: Rivers all over the world are getting the same sort of pressures: over-extraction, climate change, pollution. And so this was a wonderful opportunity for us to get together, think about the sort of reliance on these river systems for the water coming down, and start to think about what's the future for these systems, as well as teaching the next generation of water managers and wildlife managers.
10: That's University of New South Wales Professor Richard Kingsford. As he explains, the Okavango Delta faces similar challenges to Australia's inland waterways like Katitunda Lake Eyre or the Murray-Darling Basin.
11: Here we've got three different countries that are trying to share water. And we know we've got real challenges in Australia with states sharing water. So there are real parallels in terms of their understanding of water management in big river systems and what we actually need to protect these for the future.
10: Around 20 students spend a week inside the UNESCO World Heritage listed Delta as part of their university course, surveying water birds, herbivores and following hippo tracks through marshes in search of aquatic life.
12: Keep going, you keep doing that non-stop until they tell you to stop.
10: UNSW's Sophie Nguyen is studying environmental management and describes the experience as life-changing.
13: This was literally like one of the best experiences of my life. We got to see so many like incredible rare species and amazing animals.
10: Over the course of a decade, different groups of students and staff from UNSW Sydney, Arizona State University, the University of Botswana and King's College London have noted large variations in the size of flooding and the number of animals living in this part of the Delta.
11: And unfortunately, our freshwater biodiversity is doing worse than all other biodiversity in marine or terrestrial on land. And that's a challenge. And it's really because we're taking too much water out of our rivers.
10: Botswanan student Tato Mutumba already works as a wildlife researcher, but says the exposure to international wildlife experts has her newly inspired.
14: Just the opportunity to sit with people, right? And to also get that insight of why they are doing this, it kind of makes me fall in love all over again with the art of like wildlife research and conservation.
10: For Arizona State University's Alison Fraze, the environment and cross-cultural connections have her rethinking her future. She's considering changing from a career in medicine to veterinary science and conservation.
15: The real world is politics, social media, this new age of technology, and I'm not the biggest fan of technology.
10: It's something Arizona professor Dave White has heard before.
16: We hear stories repeatedly that many of those students have seen the course change their trajectory of their professional life. And so we've had students who come on the course who then go on to graduate studies, including several who have collaborated with the University of Botswana Okavango Research Institute on their future graduate studies. And so this course is often a life-shaping experience.
10: By testing water, collecting data, and monitoring animal populations, the students are able to better understand the impact of climate change and human development. They're learning from this system to help inform environmental management here and abroad.
15: Seeing how water is managed here has really made me think a lot about how water can be properly managed back home in Australia as well. Because management strategies, they don't need to just apply to one place. If there's something good that's happening here, we can obviously be using it in Australia.
3: That was University of New South Wales student Sophie Nguyen ending that report from Bill Ormond. And that's Australia Wide for today. Thanks to the program's producer, Josie Sargent. My name's Alex Barwick. Thanks for listening.

0: ABC News with Isabella Carboni. Good evening. The parents of murdered Perth brothers Jake and Callum Robinson have asked a judge in Mexico to impose the maximum sentence on three men accused of killing them 2 years ago. North America correspondent Cayman Gock reports.
1: In an emotional statement read to the court, Deborah Robinson said she never wanted another family to experience the devastation and suffering that had been inflicted on them. Her sons, Callum and Jake Robinson, were on a surfing trip in Baja, California, with their American friend, Carter Rhode, when they were killed in 2024. The court also heard from Mr. Rhode's widow, who told the accused men their actions were evil. Earlier, the defence cast doubt on the credibility of the investigation and the testimony prosecutors relied on. The judge is set to deliver his verdict in the month-long trial tomorrow.
0: South Australia's acting health minister says the local health network is investigating the treatment of a woman on the floor at a public hospital. 71-year-old Ginny Chalmers spoke at a state opposition press conference today. She says she spent hours on the floor of the Noarlunga Hospital on Wednesday when seeking help for a lung condition. Acting Health Minister Joe Sokarch says he's been advised the patient felt the need to lie down and that nurses and doctors deliver clinical care in difficult circumstances.
2: That our nurses and doctors provide the care that they have to provide, and often in circumstances which are far from linear and far from easy.
0: Australia's largest business organisation has welcomed the delay to the tax office's ban on credit card payments. The federal government has intervened to provide the ATO with transitional funding so it can keep accepting credit card payments until the end of June 2027. The ban was initially due to begin at the end of November. Australian Chamber of Commerce and Industry CEO Andrew McKellar says the delay will give small businesses breathing space.
3: What we want to do now is undertake consultations with the tax office. We need a long-term solution. We need to find a way to ensure that small business has the full flexibility going forward to meet its liabilities in relation to payments to the tax office.
0: Tech giant Apple has reportedly told some suppliers to cut production of components

0: for its newly launched iPhone 18 Pro and iPhone 18 Pro Max. It comes as soaring memory chip costs and price increases dampen consumer demand. The Nikkei Asian report says Apple has reduced shipments since early last month, with component orders for this month slashed by at least 15%. Apple has not yet commented. To sport, and one of the AFL's biggest signings of the free agency period is complete, with Zach Butters officially joining the Western Bulldogs. Sam Wilkinson has the details.
1: Earlier today, the Western Bulldogs lodged their paperwork to claim Zach Butters as a restricted free agent from Port Adelaide. The Power then confirmed they would not match the 9-year deal. The Bulldogs then wasted no time unveiling the 26-year-old midfielder with a cinematic video welcoming the player who supported them as a boy.
2: He grew up wearing our colours on his back and in his heart.
1: Port Adelaide drafted Butters in 2019 and he went on to play 156 games and win 3 club best and fairest medals. They gain a first round draft pick, currently pick 5, as compensation.
0: In a separate mega deal, Port Adelaide will also receive picks 6 and 10 this year, as well as a 2027 and 2028 first rounder, with the club trading away picks 4, 46, 81 and a number of later round picks in the coming years. Western Bulldogs, Melbourne, Hawthorne and Carlton are all involved in the so-called mega deal, Melbourne receiving Port's pick 4. In cricket, New South Wales opener Ollie Davies has smashed a double century against Tasmania in their Sheffield Shield cricket match at Sydney Olympic Park. The 25-year-old hit 38 fours and 4 sixes before he was eventually out for 253. New South Wales is 6 for 441 at stumps on day 2 after Tasmania was dismissed for 245 in its first innings. Blues all-rounder Jack Edwards is unbeaten on 109. South Australia's weather for Saturday. There's a strong wind warning for the central, south central, Investigator Strait, upper southeast and lower southeast coasts. Port Lincoln, partly cloudy 21. Port Pirie, mostly sunny 25. Renmark, partly cloudy 25. Mount Gambier, a shower or 219. Adelaide, down to 13 overnight before a top of 21 and partly cloudy. 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
3: Hello.
4: Hey, really good to talk to you. All the best with your belts,
3: you
4: huh?
3: Too. Hmm?
4: All the best with your belts. Good on you.
3: Yeah, okay. Good night.
4: Take care, Mike. Bye-bye.
3: Bye.
4: All right, Josie is in Bondi. Hello there, Josie.
5: Hi, how are you?
4: I'm well, thanks. What do you? What's your go-to take my mind off things activity?
5: I love baking.
4: Well, yeah, hey. All right, tell me what you love. What do you enjoy baking? I love baking.
5: Chop chip cookies are my specialty.
4: Are they your specialty?
5: Yes.
4: Right. Do you do... chewy and crunchy, just like how do you, what kind of texture do you always, what are your signature cookies? Texturally, if I can get the words out.
5: A bit crispy on the outside and then
4: chewy on the inside. Yeah. Perfect.
5: And a bit of salt on the top.
4: Yes, absolutely. Just to cut through. Nice. Awesome. Awesome. Yeah. Awesome. How long have you been baking these special cookies of yours, Josie?
5: Since forever. Since 10 years.
4: Oh, wow. Go you. What else do you enjoy baking?
5: Macaroons. I've just started.
4: Get out. Dude, yeah, they are not easy.
5: I know. Yeah. I'm.
4: Ooh. How's it going?
5: Good. I'm just perfecting them at the moment.
4: Sweet. Okay. You're just perfecting them. So is there a particular flavour that's easier to make than the other?
5: Not that I've been doing caramel ones.
4: Oh, okay. Yep. Cool. I'm salivating. My mouth's watering just talking to you. I have a sweet tooth and anything baked. Huge appreciation for baked sweets. On that and on your choc chip cookies, I was at a friend's house the other night my daughter had catching up with her friends. They were doing a movie night and one of her friends brought over brownies, right? Mm. But they were choc chip cookie brownies. So there was a small, like a mini choc chip cookie sitting in the middle of a brownie slice.
5: Yeah, yeah.
4: I thought, that's going to be over the top. Josie, it was so good.
5: They are great. I have had those before.
4: Far out. The texture, like from the brownie, and then you get the crunchy cookie part, and then the chewy, and then there's this choc chip business happening. I was just in heaven.
5: And sometimes people

0: put Oreos in it as well.
1: Oh, another stop.
0: Yeah, but that's a bit excessive.
1: Oh, but good though. Really good. All right, cool. So how are you with this question we're up to, and do you have a brains trust if you need it? Who wrote the night?
0: I'm in the car with my family.
1: Okay.
0: I'm allowed to phone a friend because I have no idea.
1: All right, you got your family. Go for it. Who wrote the 1967 novel that the film The Outsiders was based on?
0: Does anyone know?
2: I've actually read it.
0: You read it?
2: Yeah.
0: Mum's read it.
1: Come on, Mum.
2: I've seen the movie.
3: Brother's read it too, and I would say that would be...
1: Even if you give me the surname.
2: It's Hinton.
1: Yay! I'll pay Hinton. Woohoo! I will pay Hinton. It is S-E Hinton. So there you go. Nice work. All right, next question. What is the exact species name of large insects that are currently mass migrating over multiple states in Australia?
2: Bogong moths.
1: Yeah, the bogong moths. I think I've caught and released like half a dozen in my house so far.
0: Yeah.
1: What about you guys?
2: Well,
0: swarmed with them.
1: So, yeah. But, yeah, hopefully my daughter does keep on asking, when are they going to reach their destination? Sorry, what was that?
2: Found one this morning in her pillowcase.
1: Oh.
2: Inside the pillowcase. We've got no idea how it got in.
1: What the actual pillowcase? Here? I'm like, walls on the floor, maybe. Pillowcase?
2: Yeah.
1: Okay. No, yours is on another level. Yeah. All right. To the next question. What's the official currency of Papua New Guinea?
2: Oh, I don't know.
1: I don't like those reactions because then I'm like, wait, no, we're saying bye? Official currency of Papua New Guinea. Anyone, come on, brains trust.
3: Would it be the Australian dollar?
0: For Papua New Guinea?
2: No. I think it would be a dollar. Oh, pound, maybe pound. We've got no idea, really.
3: Would it be the kina?
2: I think...
1: I'm going to wait for Josie to... I don't know if you're deliberating. I'm going to wait for Josie to give me the answer. What answer do you want to submit?
0: We're just going to say the pound. We have no idea.
1: The pound. Unfortunately, not the pound. Sorry, Josie, but it's been really nice chatting with you and playing the quiz with you. Thank you.
0: Thanks so much.
1: All right, you enjoy your night. Take care. Bye-bye. Betty's in Dapto. Hi, Betty.
4: Hey.
1: How are you?
4: I'm fine, thank you.
1: Very good. What's your go-to, like, take my mind off things activity?
4: Oh, I listen to audio books, but I used to love grocery, but my eyesight's not good enough now.
1: Oh, yes.
4: I used to make doilies and all those sort of things.
1: Yeah, yeah. So crochet. Hey, I enjoy crocheting too, Betty.
4: It's lovely.
1: It is lovely. I just finished a granny square blanket.
4: Yeah, well, it's not long since I finished one.
1: Hey, man, they take forever. Blankets take a while. You got to sit with it.
4: Yeah, they take a while, but, you know, you can put them down and pick them
1: That's
4: up.
1: That's it. That's it. It really is nice. Just, yeah, you can come back to it and, yeah. It's great. And you said audio books. So what's the last thing you listen to? Or what are you listening to at the moment?
4: One of James Patterson's.
1: Very good. Which one?
4: I can't tell you that. It had the four girls in it that used to be, you know, doing the investigating. What was it, Adrian?
5: The 16th or something.
4: I've read just about every one of his
1: books. Oh, have you?
4: Yeah. Yeah, I like him.
1: He's, oh, you like him. He's good.
4: And Crossy, who he sort of invented, I think it's James Cross, and he was a police inspector fella.
1: Yep.
5: Affair.
4: What is it, Adrian?
5: The 15th Affair.
1: Right.
5: Anything?
1: No, you know what? I think I need to jump on to James Patterson, actually. I'm more, I haven't listened to audiobooks. I haven't been listened to audiobooks a lot, but in that kind of space of reading and something I kind of can't put down, I'm not sure if you've heard of Dan Brown, sort of those Dan, you know, like The Da Vinci Code, Angels and Demons.
4: Yep.
1: That's kind of that's what I'm sort of thinking, but I need to get on.
4: I like the fellow, he passed away only a couple of days ago. What was his name, Adrian? He wrote, not a penny less, not a penny.

0: penny more.
1: Not a penny less, not a penny. Adrian's got his name?
0: Archer.
1: Yeah. Oh, Jeffrey Archer? Jeffrey Archer. Yeah. Oh, there you go. Good. So you enjoying that audiobook at the moment, Betty?
0: Yes. I've got one of James Patterson's there that I've just started.
1: Oh, you just started. Sweet. Yeah. Adrian, what about you? What do you enjoy to do, like just to take your mind off things?
2: Like the other guy said, I'll go and mow the grass.
1: You'll go mow the lawn.
2: It's definitely not. No, it's not the lawn. It's grass.
1: Oh, it's grass. Fair enough. Hey, how are you both with this question? Do you know what the official currency of Papua New Guinea is?
2: Kina, he said it before.
1: That's it. Oh, nice, Betty. It's been a while since we've moved forward with the quiz. Good on you, Adrian. Kina is correct. All right, next question. Which children's TV series aired for the first time on this day, on the 9th of October, on ITV and featured the voice of Ringo Starr, Betty?
0: Oh, gosh.
2: That's a good quiz.
0: Ringo Starr.
1: Yeah, so the children's TV series.
0: I've got no idea. What about the magic pudding?
2: How about Blue Peter? That's an English thing. It's Blue Peter. No.
1: What do you? Which one are we? Which one do you want me to take? Which answer?
2: Blue Peter.
1: Unfortunately, not Blue Peter. Adrian, I'm sorry.
2: Don't worry.
1: No. All right. Always good to talk to you. Do you want me to put you on hold as per usual, Betty?
0: No, I'm all right.
1: All right tonight? All right. Will you enjoy your weekend?
0: No football tonight.
1: No, I'm so excited. I get to speak to you all tonight. It's always good. Have a good night, Betty.
0: Bye,
1: Adrian. Bye. Tony's in Penshurst. Hey there, Tony.
3: Hello, Sarah. How are you going?
1: Very well. What's your go-to take my mind off things activity? You're going to say cook?
3: I do cooking. I love cooking.
1: Walks?
3: I cook something today.
1: Yeah.
3: Yes, definitely. You know me very well now.
1: Yeah, I do.
3: Oh, well, and I've got my new hobby, which is photography.
1: Ah,
3: and
1: that's right.
3: I absolutely loved it. We had a field day trip the other day to the ocean terminal. Oh, views are stunning.
1: Yeah, it would be. But I'm going to ask, Tony, because you are someone that does have a few of these activities, I want to see if you can narrow it. What would be your go-to when it comes to wanting to take your mind off things? What do you find you sort of gravitate toward?
3: Well, it's actually online word puzzles.
1: Uh-huh.
3: I do quite like. I have half an hour during breakfast, which I just, my mind's away and I just relax and I just try and work out the words.
1: Yeah. Yeah, so you do the word puzzles. Yeah. Good.
3: It's great fun.
1: All right, Tony, do you know the name of the children's TV series that aired for the first time on this day on the 9th of October on ITV and it featured the voice of Ringo Starr? It's not Blue Peter.
3: Well, if I'm thinking what it is, my daughters both loved it. I think it was Thomas the Tank Engine. They used to play with it all the time.
1: It was Thomas the Tank Engine. Nice work. How many coins are currently in circulation in Australia? Sorry, I should have done a downward inflection on that one. How many coins are currently in circulation in Australia?
3: Okay.
1: So as in not like the quantity, not like that, as in, you know what I mean? Like,
3: So the different types of coins.
1: Types of coins that we have, yes.
3: 5-cent piece, 10-cent piece, 20-cent piece, 50-cent piece, $1, $2. So 1, 2, 3, 4, 5, 6. Six.
1: Yeah. You know what? Neither have I. I was sitting there counting with you. I'm like, five before I lose the answer. I've never actually sat and thought about it before. Six is correct. Because when did the 2 cent, that was it, 1 cent and two
3: oh,
1: cents?
3: Oh, no, it was sad.
1: Yeah, they were brown.
3: And, then they go, so heavy.
1: They were, oh my goodness. Yep. They did take up a lot and even just calculate it. Like you'd be standing at a cash register. I remember trying to hit the, $57.43. All right, let's go.
3: Especially when they give you $5 of loose change for change, like so annoying.
1: Yes, it was. It's sad because didn't we have that in notes as well? Didn't we have $1 and $2 notes?
3: We still got $1 and $2. Oh, yes, we did. We had $1, $2. Still got the $5.
1: We got the $5.
3: But, yeah, right. Yeah, we still got the $5. We still got the $10. But definitely the $1 and $2 notes. We did have them for a long time. Yeah. And the worst thing was they were paper back then.
1: They were paper.
3: Everything would just rip.
1: Yep. And they were before my time. So I know they existed, but I don't remember
3: ever. You're too young.
1: I was probably too young to pay any attention. But all right, next question, Tony. Which film in the James Bond series had its screenplay written by author Roald Dahl? I did not know.
3: Oh, my God.
1: I know, right?
3: I am a James Bond fan.
1: That's why I'm like, film? Which film in the James Bond series had its screenplay written by author Roald Dahl?
3: Well, it has to be after Ian Fleming died, so it must be one of the later ones. But I could be wrong. And Roald Dahl had to be alive to do that as well. So it narrows it down to the 70s and 80s. Okay, I'll go for take a big punt, live and let die.
1: But I liked hearing your process of a little, like, you know, you sort of working through it and processing it in your head. Not live and let die, unfortunately, Tony. But that's as always, good to talk to you and play the quiz.
3: Lovely
1: with you.
3: Speaking to you. You too. Have Thank a good you. Night. Bye-bye.
1: We're playing the weekend evening's quiz. The question we're up to, which film in the James Bond series had its screenplay written by author Roald Dahl? It's not live and let die. If you know the answer, give me a call. Play the quiz with me, 1-300-800-222.
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5: Yes, finally. Are you up to the bit
4: where... Whoa, what are you doing? No spoilers.
5: Okay, but...
4: I'm serious, Tim. Do not ruin this for me.
5: I won't. I just...
4: Babe.
5: It was the dad, the hot one.
4: Oh, I actually hate you.
5: You'll still finish it though, right?
4: Yes.
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1: We are playing the weekend evenings quiz. We're also talking about activities you like to do to take your mind off things. On the text line, a text says, I used to swim 1 to 2 Ks at least 4 or 5 times a week at Cars Park Pool close to me. Unfortunately, the council, no other 50-metre pools nearby, closed it. No other pools nearby. Oh, no. That one sounds not nice. Hopefully, you'll find another... Well, you're saying there aren't any nearby. Oh, well, hopefully there's another activity that can take your mind off things. For Dean from Mascot, take my mind off is reading or watching DVDs and recently signed up to Sydney Libraries. So unlimited choice off. Enjoy. Very good. Very good. All right. Chris is in York Peninsula. Hey, Chris.
8: Hello.
1: How are you?
8: I am good.
1: What's your go-to? Yeah.
8: Oh, hang on. You know, do you know, Catherine Zeta-Jones?
1: Yeah.
8: If you want a really good series I just started watching, it's called Kill Jackie.
1: Oh.
8: And there's 8 episodes in it. And up to episode 3, it's got twist after twist. And,
1: ooh.
8: Oh.
1: Too good?
8: I had to stop it. Oh, it's fantastic. I had to stop it because I had to do other stuff. I thought, right, I'm getting through it this weekend.
1: Yeah, look, I know
8: it's
1: what you mean.
8: Kill Jackie.
1: Kill Jackie. All right, I might have to look into that. I do like a, good thriller or just twists and mysteries and all that kind of stuff. Chris, thank you very much as always. What's your, at the moment you're watching Kill Jackie. Is that your take your mind off thing activity or do you have something else?
8: Oh, no, I like to read a book, but when I really want to get with it, I go just down the road to the boat ramp, look at the ocean and read my book and sit in the car with the sun on, and it's absolutely therapeutic. It's lovely.
1: Beautiful. Lovely, lovely. Nothing, by the water is nature itself is a perfect one to take your mind off things with a good book as well. What are you reading at the moment?
8: I've got all the series. It's Leanne Moriarty's Big Little Truths.
1: Uh-huh. How's it going?
8: About 80 pages through, and I think I've got to get through it. I can't put it down.
1: You can't put it down. Did you watch Big Little Lies at all or just read it?
8: No, I read it.
1: Yeah.
8: And when I tried to get it on the TV, you had to buy it per episode. And I thought,
1: it's not happening. No, that's ridiculous. I get so shoo-pooed when they do that.
8: Oh, it's annoying.
1: I get cranky, especially when you're already paying for a subscription.
8: That's exactly right. And also one of the other ones, she did, they did a movie and it was totally

0: totally different from the book.
1: Oh, movie? Which one? You remember?
0: Oh, it starred Nicole Kidman. It's where they went to a farm.
1: Oh, yes, I know what you're talking about, and the name has escaped me as well. All right.
0: Yeah.
1: Let's go to the quiz instead, shall we, Chris? All right, question up to. Staying on films and TV, which film in the James Bond series had its screenplay written by author Roald Dahl? It's not Live and Let Die.
0: You Only Live Twice.
1: That's the one. Nice one, Chris. You Only Live Twice is correct. All right. Snot Block is the nickname given to which Australian dessert? What? Why would we call? Okay.
0: Oh, vanilla slice. They were talking about it on the radio.
1: Why would we do that? Snot Block.
0: I know. I have no idea. They've been talking about like bakeries and things and how they call it. Called it that.
1: Neither have I. And it's too evocative. Like, it immediately, an image just jumps into your head of something that you don't want to associate with a food. Oh, we
0: I know.
1: Oh, anyway, snot block. Vanilla slice is correct. Chris, who founded the Royal Flying Doctor Service of Australia?
0: He's thinking.
1: Uh-huh.
0: Go on, say it. John Flynn was.
1: Go on. Go on, Chris. Yeah.
0: Reverend John Flynn.
1: Reverend John Flynn is right.
0: After the Second World War, he said. Yeah.
1: Yeah, that's right. All right. That's the gong, Chris. So,
0: here we go.
1: If you know the answer to this next question, you're our winner tonight. One Step Away, Reasons, and No One Comes Close are all songs from which 1986 album? I need the name of the album and the name of the band or artist who released it.
0: Songs from what? Which?
1: One Step Away. Reasons and No One Comes Close. They're all songs from which 1986 album? I want the name of the album and the name of the band or the artist who released it.
0: Whispering Jack, John Farnham.
1: Yeah, that's the one, Chris. No kidding. And hey, you are a winner tonight.
0: Oh, lovely.
1: Lovely. Wow. Congratulations. Whispering
0: and
1: Jack.
0: I call you my AIC buddy.
1: Oh, absolutely. We are partners in crime when it comes to AIC all the way. You're tonight's quiz winner, Chris, in York Peninsula. Congratulations. I'm going to pop you on hold. Tom's going to take down your details so we can send you the ABC Evenings quiz fridge magnet as your prize, along with, guess what, a book. So let him know what genres you like. We'll see what we can find.
0: Thank you, Serene.
1: Good on you, Chris. Have a great night. Well done.
0: You too.
1: Bye. All right. We are heading to the news, but we've got some time to hear a track before we do. So let's do this. Where are we? Here's Aha with Take On Me.

0: It's a Take On Me by A-ha. The news is next, then it's Mixtape Hour. And I want your best songs about the mind. You can text your song suggestion early, 0467 922 702, so we can play it soon. We're going to be talking about our minds.
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2: ABC News with Satya Weinstein. Australia's largest business organisation is welcoming a delay to the tax office ban on credit card payments. The federal government has intervened to provide the ATO with transitional funding so it can keep accepting credit card payments until the end of June 2027. Australian Chamber of Commerce and Industry CEO Andrew McKellar says the delay will give small businesses some breathing space.
3: What we want to do now is undertake consultations with the tax office. We need a long-term solution. We need to find a way to ensure that small business has the full flexibility going forward to meet its liabilities in relation to payments to the tax office.
2: The parents of murdered Perth brothers Jake and Callum Robinson have asked a judge in Mexico to impose the maximum sentence on three men accused of killing them 2 years ago. Here's our North America correspondent, Cayman Gock.
4: In an emotional statement read to the court, Deborah Robinson said she never wanted another family to experience the devastation and suffering that had been inflicted on them. Her sons, Callum and Jake Robinson, were on a surfing trip in Baja, California, with their American friend, Carter Rode, when they were killed in 2024. The court also heard from Mr. Rhodes' widow, who told the accused men their actions were evil. Earlier, the defence cast doubt on the credibility of the investigation and the testimony prosecutors relied on. The judge is set to deliver his verdict in the month-long trial tomorrow.
2: Military justice researchers say it's very unlikely the US will reverse a decision to live stream an execution. Defence Secretary Pete Hegseth says the execution of Nadal Malik Hassan will be live streamed in December. Hassan is convicted of killing 13 people and injuring dozens more in a shooting at the Fort Hood military base in 2009. Yale University military justice lecturer Eugene Fidel says First Amendment freedoms will outweigh any concerns over streaming violent content on the internet.
5: I think it would be very hard to try to suppress this kind of coverage. We're very protective of the free press and free speech, and this would probably fit there.
2: Officials in New York have expressed outrage after federal immigration agents shot and wounded a Dominican man. Here's Larry Buttrose.
6: New York Governor Kathy Hochul says the city has seen too many violent acts by what she says is a rogue federal agency. Mayor Zoran Mamdani joined her and is calling for ICE to leave the city.
7: The pretext of ICE is, in their words, to keep this country safe. How is it keeping anyone safe?
6: The Department of Homeland Security says ICE agents were conducting a targeted enforcement operation to arrest a man from the Dominican Republic, saying he had a prior criminal conviction. Immigration agents have shot at least 21 people since President Donald Trump returned to office last year, seven of them fatally.
2: Early opinion polls suggest the government of Spain's socialist Prime Minister Pedro Sanchez will be defeated in a snap election he's called for later this month. Two opinion polls published today indicate the centre-right People's Party and far-right Vox are on track to win a combined parliamentary majority in the 29th of November election. Mr. Sanchez has called the early election this week after Parliament rejected his government's proposals to address a mounting housing crisis. The Australian Medical Association, NT, has described yesterday's widespread outage of NT government systems as catastrophic. Yesterday, all NT government departments were struck by intermittent outages, causing disruptions to hospitals, schools and NT police. While the government says contingency plans were enacted, the AMA's NT, Dr. Diana Duncan, says it was anything but business as usual.
8: It was catastrophic. And in medical terms, the word that we would use for this is a never event. So it's an event so catastrophic that we must have systems in place to ensure it never happens.
2: Hailstones measuring 2 centimetres have struck Alice Springs this afternoon, leaving ice scattered across roads around town. The Bureau of Meteorology says the hail and a sudden and intense storm swept through the town before quickly subsiding. The Bureau has since cancelled a severe thunderstorm warning for the Lassiter district, but warnings for damaging winds and large hail remain in place for parts of the Barkly, Simpson and Tanami districts. And tech giant Apple has reportedly told some suppliers to cut production components for its newly launched iPhone 18 Pro and iPhone 18 Pro Max. It comes as soaring memory chip costs and price increases dampen consumer demand. The Nikkei Asia reports as Apple has reduced shipments since early last month. Apple is yet to comment. You're up to date with the latest from ABC News.
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0: Hello, let's get into Mixtape Hour, and soon I'll be asking you for your best songs about the mind. You can text your song suggestion in early, 0467 922 702, and we will play it right after we chat about our minds, how and why they can get foggy. So let me ask you this. Have you ever had the moment where you feel like you're trying to concentrate, you stare off into the distance, but your head feels clouded, or you're stumped by a mental blank? It could be down to a few things, including having trouble concentrating, like having trouble with concentration, getting confused, fatigue, or even just forgetfulness. Well, that is brain fog. It's a term that's used for a range of symptoms, including cognitive impairment, which affects abilities to focus or concentrate or pay attention. Is this something that happens to you? Let's talk to Sarah Hellowell. She's a senior research fellow at the Perrin Institute for Neurological and Translational Science at Curtin University. She joins us now. Sarah, first of all, can you give us a general explanation of what brain fog is, and is there a more formal name for it, I suppose, in addition to what I was kind of talking about just then?
1: Hello. Yes, it is exactly what it sounds like. You know, you feel a bit like you're under a thick layer of fog. You're not thinking very clearly. You're under almost a layer of sand. But what we would call it in a research or a scientific or a medical world is a cognitive impairment or a cognitive dysfunction, which does sound a little bit scary, but it doesn't mean that it's a permanent thing or that it's, you know, disabling, although it can be. It's just the way that we would sort of describe these kinds of things as an umbrella term.
0: Yeah, And it's, I don't know, the name is apt, because would you say that that's what it feels like? What does it feel like?

0: who are going through menopause. Mm-hmm. We see it in people who have chronic fatigue, long COVID. We see it after concussions or people who are living with persistent post-concussion syndrome, post-infection Lyme disease. There's lots of different conditions which could cause this kind of brain fog, or even it can be things like you've had a bad night's sleep, you've woken up, you're just not on top of your game and everything's a bit of a struggle and you have to push through to get, you know, to go that extra mile in the things you usually wouldn't struggle with.
1: Yeah. So I don't know why, listening to you talk to a little bit, I thought of baby brain. So baby brain, brain fog, are they kind of, do they go hand in hand a little bit?
0: Yeah, they can. They okay. can. So it can be the same kind of thing where it comes from lack of sleep, you yeah. know, this with a new baby, it's that kind of extreme exhaustion. It can also be as a response to stress where we've, you know, you've got a new baby, especially if it's the first time, you're trying to do the right thing, you're trying to work out how do we keep this little creature alive
1: oh, yes.
0: and mm-hmm. manage all these different things. And so all these other sort of functions like your memory, your paying attention, switching between different different kinds of tasks. Yeah, so, you know, you can tell I'm having a little bit at the moment with my website.
1: No, not at all. I'm just being rude, jumping in and trying to finish a sentence. That's what's really happening.
0: So, you know, it's, yeah, sometimes when you're stressed, all those kinds of things as well can affect.
1: Yeah. Well, and you've also made me think about this hitting a wall. I know that'll kind of, you know, I don't know, do they call it that 3 o'clock, 3:30 in the afternoon? I mean, sometimes I'll notice, it's not every day, but every now and again where I'll be like, oh my goodness, I've hit a wall. I'll get my second wind, but right now I'm just kind of wading through this wall that
0: yeah,
1: I've just kind of
0: right.
1: hit.
0: That energy slump, that's right. I think we've all experienced that from time to time, especially if we've had a big lunch or we've had a really heavy stint of work in the morning, in the afternoon when the energy's low, we're kind of feeling a little bit that brain fog as well, where it's just a little bit of extra effort to do all the things that you wouldn't usually take as much effort.
1: On the text line, just on your morning thing, a texter says, I often work early in the morning and call it breakfast brain. So, you know, we've got, yeah, it all is related. How much does prolonged brain fog or lack of concentration come down to lack of sleep or nutrition?
0: Yeah, it can be related to those things, and it can be really difficult to diagnose sometimes what is the cause, because it is really non-specific and it is related to so many different things. But it can certainly be things like prolonged poor nutrition, you know, if we're not looking after our diet, if we're not exercising enough, if we're not looking after our sleep. So those are the first things, you know, if you go to your GP, these are the things that they're going to be asking about to try and get to the bottom of what might be causing it, or even just to suggest that you look at and keep track of and try and improve a bit if you can to try and help yourself.
1: Yeah. And what about anything to it in terms of like when it comes to, oh, I suppose maybe the physical side as well, because we're sort of talking about lack of sleep on the nutrition side. So vitamin D, for instance, our iron levels is kind of another one. So therefore brain fog is, yeah, a symptom of.
0: Yeah, absolutely. All related. So, yeah, not getting enough sunlight, not getting enough iron. We feel tired. We feel a bit foggy. Sometimes if we're a bit low in magnesium, we might feel the same. Our brain's just not ticking away the way it usually does. And it's often subtle, but we feel it in ourselves. So it's difficult to explain to someone else, but it's really one of those things that you know it if you've felt it before.
1: Yeah. And that task switching thing you were taking, we haven't mentioned our devices, those little computers in our hand that are chained to our faces.
0: That's right. We've almost all, if not all, got one. And it's, you know, we find ourselves, you know, if you've ever had that time when you're in the middle of something or you're not paying attention and you look down and you've found yourself scrolling on Facebook or, you know,
1: and then you come up for air.
0: How did I even get here?
1: Yeah, you come up for air, Sarah.
0: How did I open it?

0: Yeah, and it's such a because we get little hits of dopamine from any of these social media platforms and all the stuff we can do on our phone, every little thing we see, every post we like, every engagement, it's all these little hits of dopamine, which is telling our body, yeah, that feels good. But it's also taking our attention away from things and putting more cognitive load on as well.
1: Yeah. So what's brain fog? What's it trying to tell us?
0: Yeah, that's a difficult one. It could be trying to tell us
1: Anything.
0: a lot of things. Yeah. But really, as I was saying, the best things you can do are to, if you're feeling this brain fog and it's, more than a couple of days, it could be telling you we need to sleep a bit better, we maybe need to do a bit more exercise, get on top of our nutrition. If you've been having a lot of late nights and takeaways and not much sleep and you're stressed, it's probably a sign that your body's saying, hey, we need to unwind a bit. We need to have some time to decompress and relax.
1: Yeah. So, what kind, I guess we can, talk about how can we clear this fog? So, what kind of methods are there for reducing brain fog? And can this be self-managed? I talked about, I hit a wall and then I know, in my mind, there's a bit of recognition, there's a bit of awareness, and then I'm kind of like, okay, I'll get my second wind will kind of come. Sometimes it's just sitting down for 10 minutes.
0: Yeah,
1: And
0: and
1: I'm like,
0: sometimes
1: okay, I'm
0: taking a
1: good.
0: little bit of a break. Yeah, a little bit of a break. Sometimes the best way is when you're working, just try and, take a 5 or 10 minute break, take a walk down the hallway, stretch your legs, get a bit of fresh air if you can, go for a walk around the block. These kind of little things, even if you've been sitting for a long time, stand up, get the blood flowing. Do a couple of star jumps, those kinds of things. If it's just that kind of afternoon fog, a couple of things like that can help to clear it. And the other big thing is water. It's sometimes we feel like that when we're a bit dehydrated, so have a glass of water as well.
1: When does regularly recurring brain fog become a proper medical concern? And have there been many cases where you've seen more extreme cases?
0: Yeah, so it can be a concern if it really is persisting for weeks or months and there's no explanation, as to those sort of lifestyle things we were talking
1: Yeah,
0: about, your
1: you
0: diet,
1: can't
0: your
1: shake it.
0: exercise. Yeah, so then that's when, you need to go to your GP and they may refer you if they can't get to the bottom of it to a neurologist or something like that, who could potentially do some additional testing, might do some brain imaging. But it might be if, for example, we see it. I work in brain injury research, so we see it in people who've had a brain injury and their cognitive reserves are very, very low. So they can still go to work, they can still do the same thing, but it's really like taking a helicopter to the supermarket when you could have walked down the street in terms of the amount of energy you're
1: Yeah,
0: using.
1: right.
0: You're still going there and doing what you need to do, but the energy used is so much more. So there's not a lot we can do apart from, trying to have those kinds of lifestyle changes, try and get people to have more time for relaxation,
1: And not
0: doing things they
1: overthinking
0: enjoy,
1: it.
0: hobbies and things. Yeah, that's right. And then the other things are sort of supportive. So, if someone's cooking and they tend to be forgetful that something's on the stove, put a timer on, make lists when they're going to the supermarket or make a to-do list at work so they don't forget things and just focus on one task at a time. And, even things like if you're watching the TV, put your phone away so you're not switching between the phone and the TV as we often tend to do.
1: Yeah, Tony on the text line says, the changeover to daylight savings or getting over jet lag after an overseas trip always gives me brain fog.
0: Absolutely, yeah, those are great examples. It always makes us feel a little bit off our game. We're quite tired, not quite ourselves.
1: Yes. And so, how long could a small period of brain fog last for the average person?
0: It's difficult to say. Usually it's quite self-limiting. So, it might be a couple of days. If we're recovering from illness sometimes, if we've had the flu or something, we might feel a bit foggy for a few days, maybe a week or so. Anything longer than that, I think that's probably where you need to start thinking about seeing a GP, and trying to get to the bottom of it, unless, you've been burning the candle at both ends and there's a reason why. And then it's, looking at can you take some time out? Can you get those little moments in to refresh and relax and get some rest?
1: Yeah. And I was thinking about it because the term itself is, it just encapsulates it, right? Like it's one of those things you can easily identify. You can even see it, you know, in terms of it's quite, it paints a picture, a perfect term. And I was wondering, I'm like, when did this term sort of first appear? Because, you know, I keep saying frog, stop it. See, that's me. I'm experiencing. From what I've sort of read just a little bit online about it, it kind of goes back to, I think, like the 1800s, the early to mid 1800s, in terms of it sort of being used as a term, which I kind of found quite
0: interesting. It's not a new term. Yeah. That's right. It has been around, and it, as you say, it really just, you know, you can imagine it yourself, like you're walking through
1: it's vivid
0: this field where there's this thick fog and mist and you can't really see much further ahead of you. It really is such a great name for it, although that's not the medical term. So there's no medical diagnosis of brain fog per se, but it really, it's so fitting, but it really came more into the sort of a popular vernacular around COVID because it's something that started to happen. And we, you know, a great way to describe the way we were feeling when people had COVID or when they had long COVID as well.
1: Yeah. And then there's, you know, if I think about what we were just talking about in terms of methods to reduce brain fog, I didn't hear you at all, Sarah, go to anything we can take or have or vitamins. So there isn't like a vitamin or any sort of DIY things at home to, I mean, you mentioned water, but to stop brain fog, if you know.
0: Yeah, unfortunately not. There's no sort of, you know, one fix for this. There's no pill we can take or
1: that's not necessarily
0: vitamin or anything like that.
1: Yeah,
0: well, it's unfortunate because there's no quick fix, but it's one of those things that we've got to try and look more to the root problem and address that.
1: Yeah, very good. Cool. Well, I thank you for your generosity and time and sitting with us and clearing the fog for us, Sarah. I think, you know, we can sort of speak for many, if not all, that this is something we experience if not on a daily basis, then, you know, mostly throughout the week. It's just what we live with, and really handy to kind of remind ourselves that, yeah, like you said, it's not a medical condition. It's more about, recognizing it, being aware of it. And then it is sometimes the simple things that we can do to work through it.
0: That's right.
1: Yeah. Good one. Thanks so much for joining us, Sarah. Really great to talk to you.
0: Thanks for having me.
1: Have a great night. Dr. Sarah Helliwell, Senior Research Fellow, the Perrin Institute of Neurological and Translational Science at Curtin University. It is now time to turn our heads to the mixtape. It is Songs About the Mind. Already you have sent me through some wonderful song suggestions, so let's get into it. I want your best song about the mind. 0467 922 702. Let's get into mixtape.
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1: Time now to kick off with our mixtape, Songs About the Mind. Here's Thelma Plum's Backseat of My Mind. Tony on the text line, hi Serene, my song about the mind is Thelma Plum's song, Backseat of My Mind. She's one of my favourite young Australian artists.

0: There's Thelma Plum with The Backseat of My Mind. Debrilla on the text line says, backseat of my mind, and I so love Thelma Plum. How good is our Aussie talent? Indeed. Keep your song suggestions coming for our mixtape, Songs About the Mind. Peter is in Parramatta. You've got a song suggestion there, Peter. Go ahead.
1: Yeah, Tomorrow Never Knows by The Beatles, and also covered by Brian Eno.
0: Oh, yep, I'm looking on our system. We do have The Beatles. We got that one here for you. Why is that your pick tonight, Peter? Why did it come to mind for you? Ha! Huh, sorry, I didn't mean that.
1: Well, it's a great way to chill out.
0: Yeah, fair enough. All right, good one.
1: If you want to hear the other extreme, Serene.
0: Go ahead.
1: I've forgotten the name of it. By The Doors, Killers on the Road. Forget it. I can't remember the title. I'm sorry.
0: No, not at all. It's brain fog. We get it every now and again, don't we? I hate it when that happens. Hey, good to talk to you, Peter.
1: Thank you, Serene.
0: Here's The Beatles. Bye-bye. Thanks a lot. Tomorrow Never Knows.
1: Bye-bye.

0: And there's the Beatles with Tomorrow Never Knows for our Songs About the Mind themed mixtape tonight. Text your song suggestions into 0467 922 702. Debrilla, Brain Fog, Be Gone. And the best cure is music, and From My Era, Easy Beats with Friday on My Mind. Then, sneak peek, we got the Avalanches coming up next. Oops, nope, hang on. One sec. Ah, it's coming, it's coming, it's coming. Nope, it's not coming. All right, I've got to go to, hang on, I'll come back to yours, Debrilla. Julie in Mount Garnet. Go ahead with your song choice, The Avalanches. I gave a little bit of a sneak to it.
1: Yeah, The Avalanches, Frontier Psychiatrist. But the other thing I wanted to say, you know how you were talking about the brain fog?
0: Yeah.
1: When I go to town and I've got all the, it's only a little country town,
0: yep,
1: do the shopping and yeah, all the fumes and that, I thought, oh, that's why I've got brain fog.
0: Yeah.
1: But the thing is, you just said it was around in the 1800s, so they didn't have cars then. So I'm wondering whether it's all the carbon monoxide all sort of hovering in the air like a cloud that causes it.
0: I mean, potentially. It's more the term itself, I think, that I was loosely saying. It needs to be fact-checked, of course, around it being like the 1800s, but it may have been called something else prior to that, or came about in different terms. But in terms of fumes, industrial, smog, all sorts of things, our environment around us can certainly attribute to it. Julie?
1: Well, I live in the bush, so I don't have that, but I only get it when I go to town and it's like, oh, my God, I've
0: what's
1: got
0: happening?
1: Brain fog and I can't think.
0: Yeah, we're probably just, I don't even say we've built up an immune to it. That's probably not it at all. I think we're just, this is what we're in. I'm being in the city, but for you it would be a shock, yeah? Be a change,
1: yeah,
0: for sure.
1: I haven't noticed it. Yeah. So anyway,
0: okay, let's do the
1: Carl question. That's what it would do.
0: Yeah, totally. And here's the Avalanches for you with Frontier Psychiatrist. Good on you. Thanks a lot, Julie. Have a great night.
1: Bye.

0: That boy needs therapy.
1: Psychosomatic.
0: That boy needs therapy.
1: Purely psychosomatic.
0: That boy needs therapy.
1: You're lying down on the couch.
2: What does that mean?
1: You're a nut. You're crazy in the coconut.
2: What does that mean?
0: That boy needs therapy.
2: I'm gonna kill you.
0: That boy needs therapy.
2: Brannigazoo, let's have a chew. I want to count three.
0: That boy needs therapy.
3: He was white as a sheet.
4: And he also made false teeth.

0: Avalanches above, business continues below.
1: Did I ever tell you the story about
2: cowboys
3: and pigeons
4: and Indians and frontier psychiatrists?
2: I felt strangely hypnotized.
5: I was in another world, the world of
6: 20,000 girls
7: and milkman rectangles.
8: You're an optometrist,
9: a man with a golden eyeball
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12: I promised my girlfriend I could
13: play the violin.

0: psychosomatic.
1: That boy needs therapy.
0: Purely psychosomatic.
1: That boy needs therapy.
0: You're lying down on the couch.
2: What does that mean?
0: You're a nut. You're crazy in the coconut.
2: What does that mean?
1: That boy needs therapy.
2: I'm gonna kill you.
1: That boy needs therapy.
2: Brannigazoo, let's have a chew. I will not count three.
1: That boy needs therapy.
3: He was white as a sheep.
4: And he also made false teeth.

0: Can you think of anything that talks other than a person?
1: A bird?
2: Yeah.
0: Sometimes a parrot talks.

and Friday on My Mind by The Easy Beats for our Songs About the Mind mixtape tonight. I think we're curating a great playlist. Keep these song suggestions coming to 0467 922 702. Texter on the line says, got to be Elvis, Suspicious Minds.

0: first verse of that song, I like it so much. I don't know why. Elvis Presley's Suspicious Minds for our Minds themed mixtape on 0467 922 702 if you would like to contribute to our mixtape tonight.
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0: Steve and Mehmet from Colab on the text line says, are asking for... No, actually, separate. Where Is My Mind by the Pixies perfectly describes brain fog. That's Steve on the text line. Thank you very much.

And it's the Pixies there with Where Is My Mind from the Pixies to Simple Minds with Don't You Forget About Me. Mehmet from, I think it's Coleb, asking us for that one.

Listeners, Simple Minds, Don't You Forget About Me. Also, Craig Hoy, the ACT, brought that one forward to us as well. To Melissa in Batlow on the text line. Hi, hey, Serene, happy Friday. May I request Eye in the Sky by Alan Parsons Project. He can read your mind.

And it's the Alan Parsons Project with Eye in the Sky to wrap up our mind-themed mixtape tonight. Kathy from Happy Valley in South Australia says on the text line, "Hi, hey ya, ABC crew. Song with mind in it, best one from way back when, is by Gordon Lightfoot, titled If You Could Read My Mind." And we shall indeed, well, end with it.

0: want to fade it, but I have to. We are getting to the news. The news is next, wrapping up there with Gordon Lightfoot, if you could read my mind. Hey, we're doing loads more after the news, including catching up with Ehab for what's new in the cinema.
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5: ABC News with Satyam Weinstein. Former UN Human Rights Chief Navanathan Navi Pillay has been awarded the Nobel Peace Prize. Here's Larry Buttrose.
6: The South African-born 85-year-old is a judge on the International Court of Justice. The chair of the Norwegian Nobel Committee says she was recognised for her efforts to promote peace and international law at a time when the number of wars and conflicts is rising and when judges and institutions of international law are under political attack. The award is often considered the most prestigious honour in the world and has been sought by US President Donald Trump. Former US President Barack Obama was awarded it in 2009.
5: An upcoming ban on the use of credit cards to make payments to the Australian Tax Office has been delayed following federal government intervention. Here's Isabella Tolhurst.
7: The ATO announced last week it would stop accepting credit card payments for tax bills from December in response to the Reserve Bank's ban on card surcharges. The government has faced significant pressure over the plan, with small businesses reacting furiously. Now Treasurer Jim Chalmers has announced the government would give the ATO extra funds to delay the ban until June 30, allowing more consultation on the changes.
8: We try not to interfere or intervene, whether it's the design of the surcharge ban or the implementation, but we've stepped in here.
7: The coalition has called for the credit card ban to be scrapped altogether.
5: One of the survivors of a mass shooting at the Fort Hood military base in the US state of Texas in 2009 says he's against live streaming the execution of the man convicted of the crime. The Pentagon has announced the live streaming of the execution of former Army psychiatrist Nadal Malik Hassan, who's scheduled to die by firing squad for the shooting in which 13 unarmed soldiers were killed. Sergeant Alonzo Lunsford, who was shot 7 times in the attack, says live streaming the execution to the public is problematic.
9: To show the whole thing without it being censored for the general public, personally, I don't agree with that. But my biggest thing is the effect as far as looking at it for the general public, for our young future leaders. What kind of message would it send to them?
5: Aviation officials in Saudi Arabia say 3 Saudi citizens have been killed and several others wounded in 2 attacks targeting the international airport in the capital, Riyadh. It's the deadliest attack since Saudi Arabia and allied forces in neighbouring Yemen launched a major military offensive last weekend against the Iran-backed Houthi rebels. Officials say the first attack targeted airport facilities, while the second struck an aircraft. The Houthis claim to have targeted the airport with a ballistic missile. Air pollution from fires in neighbouring Indonesia has forced schools to close in several states of Malaysia today, including the capital Kuala Lumpur. More from the BBC's Joanna Keane.
10: Indonesia is experiencing its worst wildfire season in more than a decade, caused by farmers and companies using a cheap but illegal slash-and-burn method to clear vegetation, and made worse by the dry conditions brought on by the Super El Niño. Toxic smoke has shrouded the country as well as Malaysia, Singapore and the Philippines. Images show landmarks in Singapore and Kuala Lumpur barely visible in the haze. Malaysia has also

0: ordered schools to shut in areas where the air quality has become a risk to health, and it's called for an urgent regional meeting.
1: A severe hailstorm has swept through Alice Springs this afternoon, leaving hail scattered across roads over the town. The intense storm struck suddenly this afternoon following warnings issued by the Bureau of Meteorology and the Northern Territory Emergency Service. In men's cricket, Australia's 3-for-84 at lunch on day one of the first test against South Africa in Durban. Manus Labuschagne was out LBW with the final ball of the session after Travis Head and returning opener Nick Maddison were dismissed cheaply. Maddison, playing his first test in almost 10 years, chopped down to be out for 33-ball duck. Steve Smith is unbeaten on 25 and is set to be joined by Matt Renshaw after lunch. The three-test series is the first Australia's played in South Africa since the Sandpapergate scandal that rocked the team in 2018. And the Perth Bears Rugby League Club has announced their inaugural chief executive, Anthony Disegli, has stepped down. Mr. Disegli is a former Seven West media executive and was appointed to the role in May 2025. He'd been charged with helping put the club together ahead of their 2027 entry into the NRL as the 18th team in the competition and the first from WA since 1997. In a statement, Mr. Disegli says he's extremely proud of what the team has achieved in the past year. The Perth Bears aren't saying why he's leaving. ABC News.
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3: Hello, hope you're enjoying your Sunday night. In a moment, we're finding out what goes into building a museum. And when you think about it, while a lot goes into the architecture for the interior of these large buildings, just as much goes into the exterior. It can be quite a landmark. Then we're heading to the movies to see what's new and out to watch this weekend on the big screen as well as on streaming. Our movie man Ihab Rashid will be with us. He's reviewing The Social Reckoning, a biographical legal thriller following up from The Social Network, which was released in 2010. Gosh, 16 years ago. It's not a sequel, though. Ihab will assure us of that. And we'll end tonight looking up at the stars with our spaceman, Dan Lambeth. And we're going to find out why Dan is a little superstitious.
4: Evenings.
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3: We have some pretty incredible museums around Australia. The National Museum of Australia in Canberra, the National Gallery of Victoria, Port Arthur Historic Site, WA's Maritime Museum and Shipwreck Galleries come to mind, to name a few. Sydney's Powerhouse Museum, which is less than a month away of its new opening. Look, I know I'm excited. I have so many fond memories growing up in Sydney and regularly visiting the Powerhouse. It's been a long time coming, and it is an important piece of Sydney cultural history. How is it being reimagined, and what goes into building a museum? We're putting that question to Hannah Slater, Director of Design and Delivery for the Powerhouse Museum. Good evening, Hannah.
5: Hi, lovely to meet you.
3: Designing a museum is different to designing other large buildings. How does the design of the Powerhouse aim to reflect the pieces it will house?
5: Well, at the Powerhouse, we're really lucky. We have over 500,000 different collection objects that we look after. And the new Powerhouse Museum in Parramatta will house a lot of those collection objects. Those collection objects can be, you know, big planes or components of spacecrafts, or they can be very intimate, delicate, you know, paper archives. So one of the very big things in considering and thinking about the design of the new museum is how we create a home for those collection objects in all of their diversity, but, you know, protect them and honour them. So at the new museum, we have a number of presentation spaces and they've each been designed in quite a bespoke way in order to make sure that we can, you know, look after those

0: flocks are looked after.
1: Yeah.
0: One of the other, I guess, really fundamental components of the design of the museum is around ensuring future adaptability and flexibility for exhibitions. So because we have very large objects in our collection, we wanted to have big dynamic volumes into the future and spaces that could change with time and thought. So
1: yeah, you can't have fixed. Yeah, you can't have things that are just fixed and for a moment in time. They have to be flexible and adapt, and that kind of thought into a timeless building.
0: Yeah, that's right. And I mean, one of the very fundamental pieces of the design brief, which originally went out to the design competition, was around ensuring that all of those presentation spaces had no columns. And it sounds like something sort of trivial, but actually it's pretty important. It's meant that we have all of our presentation spaces as column free, but it has also driven the architecture and the structural design that you see at Powerhouse Parramatta, the exoskeleton, which is sort of quite iconic in the architecture. But really that design unlocks the ability for the massive volumes and the diversity, adaptability and flexibility of exhibition design now and into the future.
1: I feel like I want this kind of thinking for my backyard. I have a pole. I have a that I look at it and I was like, why are you here? You being here is making life
0: difficult.
1: It's difficult. It is inflexible. I can't adapt this place. I have to take it into.
0: Yeah, that's right. And
1: I'm talking about a backyard for crying out. But I'm relating to what you're saying in the sense that it is. It's quite, because did you, how many pieces are accommodated?
0: So there's, we have a number of presentation spaces, but they all have different numbers of collection objects in them.
1: All right.
0: So one of the exhibitions that we have is called Task Eternal. It's in our biggest presentation space. We'll showcase more than 3,000 of our objects, which will be on display, and more than 1,600 are actually from the Powerhouse collection. It's pretty exciting. It means that across all of the different presentation spaces, there'll be the objects are curated to align with the vision of each of those key exhibitions.
1: And it isn't just the interior, is it, when it comes to a museum in terms of its design? It is also like, and its architecture, it's also the exterior.
0: Totally. So one of the very important things for the Powerhouse Museum in Parramatta is its relationship to the surrounding urban context and, you know, the surrounding community, its neighbourhood. So a key component of the design was really honouring Civic Link, which is one of the fundamental sort of key components of the City of Parramatta's urban framework, and it connects from Parramatta Square through to the future metro and down to Parramatta River. So the building form of Powerhouse Parramatta is two separate buildings that are connected through a bridge link, and that enables the Civic Link to be honoured and connected all the way down to Parramatta River. The river itself is a really important interface to the north, and we've had, you know, landscape designers McGregor Coxall, who have been responsible for the whole design of the public domain, and also Mark Tyrrell, who has worked with our First Nations Directorate and First Nations communities on the design of what we call the Riverfront Project, which is very much about connecting that public domain to the river.
1: And Hannah, when choosing the specific location, so just

0: thinking about what you've just said there for this build, flooding was a major concern. So how has this problem been mitigated?
1: Yeah, you're right. Flooding was a real concern. One of the primary element that has been integrated into the design of the building is what we call the undercroft. It sits down below the occupied level of the building, and flood waters from Parramatta River in flood mode move through the undercroft. It's essentially like a big corridor that takes water from west to east, and the undercroft is not publicly accessible. Its role really is to mitigate against the flood and mitigate that risk. We also did a lot of work. So ARIP were our flood engineers on the project, and they did a lot of work in modelling what the right RL for the ground floor of the building would be, which is the sort of relative level in relation to the flood waters. Yes. And so we have our building set at the magic level, which is RL 7.5, and that creates a safe...
0: the magic level.
1: That's right. A safe ground level for the museum and to evacuate, in flood mode safely. The ARIP team also developed a shelter in place mechanism in the design. So in the instance that there is a terrible, over 1 in 100 year flood event, that the building has the right level of the tolerance built into it, and individuals can shelter in place on the high levels of the museum.
0: So what can, wow. And thank you for, I suppose, because I could just, like, hearing you speak, I'm like, I understand what you're saying, but my goodness, how technical. And, I'm like, oh, bless you, Hannah, but for putting it into just the magic level. It's just fantastic. And it does, there's a level of, appreciation is an understatement in terms of the words, that really go into the thinking and the design and what needs to, from safety. It's not just design. It's all aspects. And if you have just joined us on weekend evenings, I'm with Hannah Slater, Director of Design and Delivery for the Powerhouse Museum, which is opening up in November here in Sydney. But we are just talking generally what it takes and what it's like and how to build a museum. So what can visitors expect from the permanent collection in the museum?
1: Well, Task Eternal has an amazing, maybe if I step through the different exhibition spaces and give you a bit of a flavour for what to expect. So we have Presentation Space 1, which is our biggest exhibition space. And so that is housing Task Eternal. And Task Eternal is all around humans' aspiration to fly. And so it has... objects from the collection, which are very big, as you can imagine. So planes, space items, and it's perfect for that particular space because of its vastness in scale. Presentation Space 2 is housing the exhibition, The Mall, and The Mall is related to the future of retail, both in Western Sydney, but globally. Wow. So we worked with architects OMA on the design of that exhibition, and there are a lot of items from the collection that speak to the history of retail. One of the key objects in that particular exhibition is the Paramall sign. So it was salvaged when Paramall was demolished a number of years ago, and it's a key sort of neon sign that tells a history of the changing retail landscape in Western Sydney. We have Presentation Space 5, which is The Dark, and that's the children's exhibition. So we've been working, it's very sensory, but it has a number of our collection objects that children can interact

0: interact with. So touch, listen to, and experience in a really intimate way. We have Es Devlin, who's up in Presentation Space 6. And then in Presentation Space 4, I was mentioning earlier the Riverfront project that was designed by Mark Tyrrell. We have worked with him and the First Nations Directorate also on Overflow, which is the exhibition up in Presentation Space 4. It's our white gallery. So it gets beautiful natural light through the north and the south and amazing sort of sweeping views across Parramatta River. And so the design of that exhibition is very mindful of that condition of the space, and it really celebrates those views out. But it's all about water country. And so Beau James, who is our First Nations director, worked with a number of First Nations communities to record stories around the importance of water country. And that exhibition is a essentially a very, very simple and singular. It's a platform where you can experience water, but you also experience the stories of all of those communities that Beau spoke to. So yeah, there's a real diversity of exhibitions, but also the objects that are in those exhibitions are very responsive to the sort of curatorial themes of each of the key exhibitions.
1: Wow. Just hearing you talk, I couldn't help but go back to, I don't know, maybe very, they're a little bit foggy, but some of my earliest memories of the Powerhouse Museum. And I was only recently just, I went down a rabbit hole looking through old photos. And then there's a photo of me as a kid on what, like at the museum on a penny farthing. There's another, oh gosh, I'm trying to, I can't recall, but I just, it was more, I remember feeling the feelings I like had and the enjoyment I have. It is such an interactive, gadgety, but not too techie. Well, this is obviously I'm talking about quite a few years ago, but there's, I don't know, it has, it's the powerhouse. I think you just know it, you know, it's one of those things where if you go on a trip, you've just got to check it out. You've just got to check it out. And it's one of those things where I understand what you mean because we've both experienced it and it's, there's a uniqueness. But I mean, look, oh gosh, our museums across Australia all sort of offer such memory and beauty. Can you tell me a little bit more, Hannah, about the academy? So the program designed for high school students. I'm jealous.
0: Yes. So the
1: that I'm not a high school
0: academy,
1: student anymore.
0: so am I, because it's very cool. The academy is it occupies five stories in one of the stacks of the eastern building. It accommodates 56 high school students at any one time. So we have two dormitories, and the academy is sort of focused on overnight stays for those students to be able to engage with powerhouse programs across the museum. So there's dormitory rooms, there's amenities on site, there's education spaces where those students can be briefed for the day. But we also have our telescope room up on the rooftop where, you know, part of the program of an evening will be for those students to engage with stargazing and the telescopes. We also have a First Nations productive garden on our rooftop, and the Stephanie Alexander kitchen program where students will be able to, you know, cook things, propagate plants as part of the academy program. So it's really amazing, and I think it's offering to, you know, Western Sydney students, but also rural New South Wales students is going to be really fantastic.
1: It's, you know, and Australian design is reflected throughout the entirety of the project, everything down to the chairs and tables, drawers on local design. It opens up in November. Hannah, thank you for sitting with us and just Talk to us about how to build a museum. How incredible. It's been wonderful to be in your company.
0: My pleasure. Thank you for having me.
1: Hannah Slater, Director of Design and Delivery for the Powerhouse Museum. We are with our movie man next, Ihab Rashid, for a look at what's new and out to watch this weekend.
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6: with Ihab Rashid.
1: All right, it's time now to check out what's new to watch this weekend with our movies and TV enthusiast Ihab Rashid. E. Hey, guys.
7: Hello again, Serene. How are you?
1: Yes, very well, thank you. There is a reckoning coming for anyone who's familiar with The Social Network. When did The Social Network come out? The one with
7: 2010.
1: Was it?
7: Yes, that's the year it came out.
1: So and this is the sequel, 16 years on.
7: Yes, yeah, so I would say to the service to call this film a sequel to The Social Network because it really isn't.
1: Oh.
7: When I was watching it, I'm thinking about the differences that I'm between the two because you can't help yourself because you've got to compare it to the first one, especially by the way the movie's been marketed. They're using the same type of poster style that they did for the original to invoke that memory of the original because the original is considered one of the best films of all time. It's it didn't win the Oscar for best film at the time. That went to The King's Speech that year, but all experts and people that are in the movies have said that it's one of the biggest miscarriages ever. That movie should have won best film, and it's got this great legacy to it. Worst thing you can do is try to compare Social Reckoning to that because it's a completely different movie. Whilst The Social Network was telling the story of these young kids coming up with the idea for Social Network, for Facebook and all that, Social Reckoning is a completely different story in which it tells a whistleblowing story, basically. People remember back in 2021, I believe the New York Times released a series of stories called the Facebook Files, where a whistleblower had basically brought documents to an investigative journalist and showed what Facebook was doing to drive certain people to certain websites, kind of fostering radicalism and things like that. They were getting internal reports that was telling them, what we're doing to our subscribers, we're kind of radicalizing them to a certain way of thinking. And that's where the movie kind of has all of its drama. And this is done by Aaron Sorkin. So we've got the same writer as we had for 2010, but he's also directing now. And whilst writing is his 100% his strength, directing is not something that I would say is in his biggest wheelhouse. He's made some great movies where he's directed. Molly's Game is fantastic, Trial of Chicago 7. They all have certain aspects that Aaron Sorkin kind of hits in every single one of his movies. He likes it, and TV shows. He likes to pick virtuous characters and kind of give them an obstacle. And this is a complete David versus Goliath kind of story where this whistleblower played by Mikey Madison, who this is her role right after she won Best Actress for Anora. And she's easily the best thing in this movie, even though Jeremy Strong is playing Mark Zuckerberg. Great performance, but he's kind of treated like the shark in Jaws. He's not really a major part of it. And you can't help but realize that Aaron Sorkin is not a big fan of Mark Zuckerberg. The way he's basically portrayed in this movie, he's evil. The way he thinks is a pure capitalism where dollars are the only thing that matters. And this film kind of speaks to what that kind of social media has done. So there's elements of, they talk about COVID, because this is the time period between 2015 to around 2021. That's the scope we're seeing. So there's a lot of the Sorkin tropes. The movie, the storyline jumps back and forth as the film goes. But this is more of a standalone, simple journalism story. If you like movies like Spotlight or All the President's Men, She Said, any movies about journalism, this is more that type of movie. It's nothing like Social Network had like a pulse. It was energetic. The direction was very particular. This movie is more about the acting and the story and less about the way the movie is directed. So don't go in thinking you're about to see something as amazing as Social Network because it's not that. It's a completely different story, differently edited. The score is completely non-existent compared to the first one, which was done by Trent Reznor and Atticus from Nine Inch Nails. That soundtrack, that score was amazing. This film doesn't have that. We're focused more on the story of the whistleblowing and it's kind of like a scathing attack of what social media is now, what it's turned into. Whereas the first one was the seeing social media start, this is seeing the repercussions of what has happened. And there's some fantastic scenes. It's tense. The writing is, of course, top-notch. Like the last, I think, three films that Sorkin has written and directed, there have been acting nominations for Oscars in every single one, from the movies I mentioned all the way back to A Few Good Men, where Jack Nicholson, you know, was nominated. So he's loved by the Academy, and I'm pretty sure he'll probably get nominated for an Oscar for writing, but that's probably it. And it's not a bad movie by any sense of the imagination. Okay. It's a solid, great story. It's effective. It's poignant. It really tries to get a point across, but it is a heavy-handed look at social media. So okay. If people, it doesn't kind of try to give you both sides of the story. So a lot of people who are kind of left-leaning will love this. A lot of right-leaners might say this is completely over the top, because they get into like January 6th and the things that social media was kind of influencing during that time. Mm. But it's a great story that unfolds beautifully in 2 hours. And
1: all right.
7: Sorkin knows how to put a story on. And that thing is top-notch. Jeremy Allen White from The Bear plays the investigative journalist in this. He's awesome in it. All the acting is great. The story is amazing. It's just completely different from the original. So if you want it, if you go in hoping for that, you'll be disappointed. But if you want a good story acted well, Social Reckoning is awesome.
1: All right, let's hear a little of the trailer.
3: Do you have an interest in social media?
4: Not even a little bit. Look, I'm an investigative reporter, and that guy and this company are playing an unprecedented role in our lives.
5: Start with a gentle nod to show engagement.
6: Yeah, not so much, a little softer. Yeah.
8: This is the Journal's new Facebook detective. He's not looking for trouble. He's hunting for it.
9: You can't use my name, and this is all off the record.
10: What would you like to talk about?
9: I ran classifiers on political groups where 30% of content hits multiple risk factors.
10: Hang on, I don't understand what you're saying.
9: Aren't you a tech reporter?
10: Ish.
9: Ish?
1: And Social Reckoning is in the cinema if you want to check that out this weekend. To what's new to streaming, Ben Affleck back on the screen in Animals. It's a crime thriller directed by and written, I think, by Ben Affleck.
7: Animals is a completely different story, where Ben Affleck plays a mayoral candidate in Los Angeles, and basically his son gets kidnapped. Think of it like Mel Gibson's Ransom. That type of movie.
1: Yep.
7: And this is a breakneck kind of awesome type of thriller. Ben Affleck directs. He knows how to direct a movie with The Town and Gone Baby Gone. He's got some Argo. He knows how to put a very entertaining yarn together. This film also stars Kerry Washington, Gillian Anderson, Stephen Wynn, and Ray Fisher. So there's a great acting pedigree here. And this has continued Ben Affleck's kind of deal with Netflix. The last movie they did, The Rip. Excellent cop drama. This is a ransom story, but done in the political world of LA. And as the story unfolds, you kind of realize the lives of these people are about to be put on show, and how can they circumvent that while also trying to get their son back by this maniacal person who's kidnapped them. It's kind of very similar to a movie, Highest to Lowest, with Denzel Washington, that was released last year through Apple, directed by Spike Lee. But this one is more of a thriller. So it's the way the pacing goes. The film's only an hour and 47 minutes. Mm. It really breezes by. But it's just a great bit of escapism with a gripping story, great performances, and just a fun night out of the movies. Animals is one of those mid-tier type of movies that you wish they'd be releasing all the time in the cinemas. I loved it. This is right up my alley. Movies like Prisoners, I mentioned Ransom, anything to do with Ransom, where the parents are painted into a corner and the things that could go wrong, always entertaining. And with Ben Affleck at the helm, and it's written also, as you mentioned, by Ben Affleck, but also Billy Ray, who's a great little screenwriter. He did a film called Shattered Glass Screen. I don't know if you've ever seen it with Christian Hayden.
1: Not sure.
7: About a reporter who basically faked every single one of his stories, and he got caught up. It's a great little journalism story. We were talking about that earlier. Mm. Another one. So he wrote that. He also wrote The Comey Rule with Jeff Daniels and Mr. Gleason, who played Donald Trump in The Comey Rule. Great screenwriter. And like I mentioned, this is a completely fictitious story, but very entertaining, especially if you like this type of genre.
1: Yeah.
7: So great movie for the weekend to catch on Netflix.
1: Definitely. All right, let's get a feel for it by hearing a bit of the trailer, Animals.
11: A very wise person once told me that in a crisis, we discover who we are and what's important to us.
12: Your son's life is at stake. Whatever secrets you've kept from each other need to come out now.
13: You're going to do whatever it takes to protect this family.
14: Is anything you told me true?
12: Power creates leverage, and leverage dictates outcomes.
15: You put this target on our backs.
16: They are so kidnapped. It's not my fault.
1: And that's Animals, about an hour and a half on Netflix if you want to check that one out this weekend. Over to Binge for a TV series, Line of Fire, another American one. It's a drama series around a family of agents, Ehab.
7: Yes, this is on HBO Max, actually, it is a very entertaining procedural TV show. Now, when I'd heard about this, it kind of gave me the kind of vibe of shows like 911 or FBI, those kind of general procedural TV shows. Blue Bloods is another one that comes to mind about a family of cops. This one's a little bit different. It stars Peter Krause and Hope Davis are the two biggest stars. Peter Krause, people will know him from 6 Feet Under. He was in Sports Night. He's big in TV, not really a lot of movies. And the awesome Hope Davis, people know her from Succession, American Splendor. She's a great American actress. And they play the two parents in the show. Now, what's different about this series is it's a family that are involved in law enforcement, but they're in different aspects of government agencies. So this show covers the FBI, US Marshals, the Secret Service that take care of the president, and also the Department of Justice. So there's daughters and sons and mothers and fathers all working within these. So you've got to put the procedural part of entertaining, where the whole series starts with a murder that they're trying to solve. It seems pretty straightforward until you go episode by episode and the way the story starts to reveal itself. And it's beautifully paced. What I love about the show is how quick it goes. It goes from scene to scene, breakneck speed. A lot of stuff's being delivered to you, so you've got to be paying attention. But it is very entertaining. And the fact that there's elements of the family involved in the fact. So watching like your dad run the Secret Service and you're also an agent, but you know, you're trying to deal with your dad, not just your boss. And these are the aspects of the show that are pretty entertaining. It's a 10 episode limited series. And I believe 3 episodes are up right now on HBO Max, and it's week to week, but it's an entertaining cross between a procedural and semi prestige TV. It's just a bit above the certain type of show, like, you know, Chicago PD and Law and Order, that kind of thing. It's just a little rung above it, based purely on the dynamics of the actors and the family stuff that's coming up while they're dealing with serious crimes like murder and drug dealing and all that kind of stuff. The way they clash heads with departments is also fun. So it is an entertaining procedural show that is a bit higher level than some of your everyday ones that you would watch.
1: All right, cool. Let's hear a little of the trailer for Line of Fire.
17: There she is. Any press?
18: Only matter of time. We're gonna need backup on this.
17: I know just who to call.
19: 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What your dinner table conversations must be like.
20: I'm needed back at the office.
21: We'd have to have dinner together to know.
22: I am being brought in on a U.S. Marshal incident by my mother.
17: You're late.
22: I was at Logan's.
17: I'd like to meet this mystery boyfriend.
22: Not a chance. You'd probably polygraph him in the driveway. How do I get Mom to take my job seriously?
21: How do I get Dad to trust me with mine?
23: This isn't a party you crash. You're protecting the president's daughter.
24: I go where she goes.
1: And Line of Fire is on, E mentioned HBO, but I believe it is also on Binge, and maybe you might even check Prime Video from what I'm kind of just looking at in front of me if you want to check that out. So that's Line of Fire, 10 episodes a week to week. Animals is on Netflix. That's the one with Ben Affleck, another crime thriller. And then if you want to head out to the cinemas and check out The Social Reckoning, another thriller. We've got a bit of a genre themed chat with you tonight. Ehab, as always, thank you very, very much. Have a great weekend. We'll catch up with you next week.
7: Always fun, Serene. Thank you as always. And have a great night and week. And I'll talk to you next week. Bye.
1: Thank you, Ehab, our movies and TV enthusiast, Ehab Rashid. We are with our spaceman, Dan Lambeth, next for an update on what's happening in space news. There's lots. Let's get into it with Dan in just a tick.
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0: Space.
1: Yes, it is time for our space update with our spaceman, Dan Lambeth. Now, Dan, I did not take you as the superstitious type.
3: Not me. No, not at all, Serene. No, it doesn't affect the way I walk down the street at all.
1: No, not at all. Or, you know, stepping over cracks on a sidewalk, perhaps, going on.
3: Yeah, something like that.
1: Go on, fess up.
3: It's all in good fun.
1: Fess
3: it's
1: up.
3: All in good fun.
1: Indeed it is.
3: Yes. Yeah, nothing to see here. it is World Space Week, though, Serene. Did you know that?
1: No, I did not.
3: It's, World Space Week. It runs from October. It's been kept pretty quiet, hasn't it? I mean, I've not seen any, TV commercials or anything else. But
1: yeah, neither have I.
3: It does run from October the 4th, which is the anniversary of when Sputnik was launched, through to October 10th, and that's the anniversary of when the Outer Space Treaty went into force. And this year, the theme is Rocket Revolution, and that's basically celebrating how falling launch prices have kind of kickstarted the whole space ecosystem. And, you know, for us in Australia, there's a few events on, not a whole lot, but there's a couple of events. But the Space Agency has unveiled the latest version of the Rover. Remember that? That's the rover that we put there that's going to go to the moon. So, yeah, to go and analyse the lunar regolith. But, yeah, so they've got some great ideas for some better insulation and ways to mitigate dust. And they've also, I think they've redesigned the wheel system as well to give it better traction on the loose surface on the moon. But still not the final version. But, yeah, we're getting closer and we're getting closer to the launch because that's just in 2030, so it's not that far off.
1: No, not that far off. Now, can we circle back to your not being superstitious and tell us about this recent Crew 13 mission?
3: All right, let's do that. Let's do that. This is Crew 13, right? So they made it to the ISS in just 7 hours and 55 minutes, which beat the previous US crewed record, which was 14 hours and 43 minutes. So maybe 13 is not so unlucky after all. I mean, they just set a record, but, you know, people talk about Apollo 13 didn't exactly go smoothly. But, you know, when you launch an aircraft, a spacecraft at 1:13 in the afternoon, Serene, which is 13:13 in the 24-hour clock, and that happens to be on April the 11th, 1970, which if you add up the digits of that date, you get 13. And then the oxygen tank exploded on the 13th of the month. And then, of course, the mission was called 13. I mean, something bad is bound to happen, right? Of course, you could look at all that and say, look, considering the oxygen tank exploded in a spaceship on the way to the moon and they still all made it back alive, maybe 13 is actually a really lucky number. But anyway, either way, NASA weren't taking any risks after that and they changed the mission designation for the space shuttle so that they wouldn't have an STS-13 mission. And they actually renumbered STS-13 to STS-41C. Because, you know, triskaidekaphobia is a real thing. But anyway, NASA have been super...
1: What's triskaidekaphobia?
3: That's
1: fear the whole
3: of the number
1: thing? Yeah, okay,
3: fear of the number 13.
1: Yeah.
3: But, you know, this all went back further than Apollo 13, actually. I mean, NASA had been kind of superstitious since the start. They had the Ranger program, which was a series of uncrewed missions that they were sending to the moon to take photos of the moon. And the first six of those missions all failed dismally. So the team decided that they needed to do something, you know, a little bit different to improve their luck. Now, they didn't try and improve their engineering skills to build a better rocket that wouldn't blow up, or study avionics so they could build radios that worked, or fix the optics on the malfunctioning cameras. No. They thought, let's bring a bag of peanuts into mission control. And would you believe it worked? It was always going to work, right? Mission 7 was a total success. Now, of course, they did all those other engineering.

0: engineering things as well, but it was definitely the peanuts that made the difference, Serene. And
1: Dan.
0: The Lucky Peanuts tradition continues even today. Yeah, before critical mission events, and this even goes back, we just had Artemis 2 not that long ago, but the bag of peanuts was getting passed around at NASA's Jet Propulsion Lab, JPL, and these are the people, right, that have this peanut bag superstition with spaceflight. These are the people in charge of guiding humanity to the stars. We're all doomed. Anyway, I guess, yeah, look, we shouldn't call it too early on Crew 13 yet, though, the Crew 13 mission, because they did get to the ISS and all of that, and they set a new record, but they do have another 6 months up there, Serene, and they have to get back to Earth at some point. So maybe we should all just stop watching cat memes on the internet for a little while in case there's any black cats out there. You can't be too careful with those things.
1: I'll try.
0: It's difficult, I know. I love cat videos.
1: Staying on doomed this, then, I guess. You've got an update for us on the race to get nuclear reactors to the moon.
0: Oh, yeah, yeah. This is the question that's not been on everybody's lips, isn't it? When are we going to get nuclear reactors to the moon? We all love nuclear, right? I mean, maybe love's a bit strong. But look, just on that, actually, we really should have nuclear power in Australia. I mean, it's clean, it's reliable. Mm-hmm. The waste byproducts can be stored easily. There's not much waste anyway. I mean, if you have a look at it, since nuclear power began in the 1950s, the total, and I'm talking total here, the total amount of waste created in the US could fit into a football field and reach a depth of just 10 metres. That's the entire US for the last, 75 years. So it's kind of, to me, I don't know, it's a no-brainer, but maybe this is partly why the big three authoritarian regimes, the US, China and Russia, all want nuclear power on the moon. Now, we have talked about this before, but again, yeah, like the Ruva, it's getting closer because, you know, on one hand, we've got China and Russia who are working together to have a reactor operating there by 2036. And in response to this, the US is fast-tracking its own plans, you know, because everything is a race to Americans. And they want to launch in 2030. So, yeah, why do they want to do this? Well, clean, reliable energy, right? Now, you don't get the sun 24 hours a day on the moon. Let me elaborate on that. You actually do get the sun 24 hours a day because one day is 15 Earth days. So really that means on the moon that you don't get the sun 709 hours a day on the moon. But anyway, technicalities. But look, we're still going to need power at night, right? So nuclear then. Now, the trouble is it's not straightforward. I mean, for starters, Russia are the leaders in nuclear reactors, believe it or not. They had a program launching nuclear reactors into space during the Cold War, and they also control most of the world's fuel. So the US has actually got a lot of catching up to do in this respect. But you know, then what about a rocket when it's carrying a reactor and then it launches and crashes into the ocean or perhaps onto the moon? And what about things like thermal management of the reactor, you know, extreme temperatures that we get on the moon between day and night, or even how to operate these things for a long period of time with no maintenance? And yeah, by the way, too, the fuel that's required here, uranium, is also good for weapons if it's sufficiently enriched, which means more energy per kilo, which is obviously beneficial in a reactor and, you know, less weight to get up there through space. But anyway, look, unlike nuclear power on Earth, this is not a mature technology, but we're just charging ahead with it anyway. It's not the concept that's the problem here. It's probably needed for a lunar base. It's just whether we do the due diligence prior to launching it. And with the shrinking timelines, I'm not sure that's likely.
1: Okay. Well, those are the we're all doomed updates, but
0: yeah.
1: Not. But yeah. As you say, I'm sure it will all be fine. It'll all be fine. On to some good news, and I want to get to your Nobel Prize in physics, but I've got some good space news for you, Dan.
0: Oh, yes.
1: Yeah. Earlier today, I spoke with a competitor from the Australian University's rocket competition.
0: Oh,
1: so good. Look at, I was like, Dan Bell's like just came. Honestly, the altitude, he said about 30,000 feet.
0: Isn't that incredible?
1: Isn't that awesome? Unfortunately, this particular competitor that I was speaking with, they had structural difficulties, but they're learning from it. What can they do from it? And there have been people internationally that have came for this rocket competition for university students. And it happened in rural New South Wales.
0: Oh, that is fantastic. Yes, we did track a few of those, didn't we, a couple of years ago.

0: talking about the ones that they were holding over in the US and the Australian teams that had headed over. But these things, they go every year, right? But this is just fantastic. What an opportunity for university students to really get involved in the space industry early on.
1: Isn't it just? Amazing. That whole learning on the job kind of thing and getting their hands into it and just doing it to learn from it and then fix.
0: Oh, yeah.
1: Yeah, where they go wrong, what could they, you know, where can they improve?
0: So smart too, right?
1: And they're great. They're awesome. Mm. So hang out with them. So talk to us about the Nobel Peace Prize. Sorry, the Nobel Prize in Physics.
0: Yeah. The Nobel Prize in Physics has just been awarded to Francis Hausen. Now, for decisive contributions that were made by him to the Ice Cube Neutrino Observatory and the discovery of high-energy neutrinos of astrophysical origin. So, yeah, well done to him. We have talked about the Ice Cube Neutrino Observatory before.
1: Yes, but I might need a reminder on what neutrinos are.
0: Yeah, I'm definitely going to get to that one because it's not straightforward. But the Nobel Prize itself, I'm just going to point this little bit out. The Nobel Prize itself is there to reward those who have conferred the greatest benefit to humankind. Now, that was in Alfred Nobel's will, and I can't say that any of our lives are going to change all that much from the discovery of neutrinos from outside our galaxy. I mean, we kind of already knew they were there. We just hadn't detected them before Ice Cube Observatory did. But anyway, look, some physicists are rightly questioning, you know, whether this is really Nobel Prize worthy, but that's a whole other discussion.
1: How did we know they were there before we actually detected them? So we didn't have
0: math.
1: We didn't have proof that they were there. Oh, it was theory. We theoretically knew that they were there.
0: Yeah. Okay. We hadn't seen it, but we had detected, you know, we've detected neutrinos that have come from our sun and, you know, we're just extrapolating it. We know they come from out there as well, but we just hadn't picked them up yet.
1: Okay.
0: But we certainly have now. And look, I don't want to belittle any, because, you know, there's no doubt that this is a very deserving winner of the Nobel Prize, and the work that they've done has been incredible for advancing the general knowledge of people. But back to neutrinos, let me just explain a little bit about that, just in case you've been living under a rock and haven't had the chance to read the book Neutrino by Frank Close.
1: Yep. I've been living under a rock, Dan.
0: Well, this book keeps coming up in my recommended reads list for some reason, Serene. I just can't figure it out. But anyway, look, I think most people have heard of electrons, protons, and neutrons.
1: Yes.
0: Yeah, because they pretty much make up everything we can see. So there are a lot of them, right? But neutrinos are even more abundant than them, and they're tiny and have almost no mass. Now, we knew, as I said, one place that they came from was the sun, and specifically they were called electron neutrinos because they kind of pair up with electrons. But when we calculated how many should come from the sun and then counted the number of electron neutrinos that were hitting the Earth, there was this really big discrepancy, and that was called the solar neutrino problem, and it took years to solve. And it turns out there are actually two other types of neutrinos as well, muon neutrinos and tau neutrinos, and these neutrinos, they can flip-flop between the three types. So when we counted all the types of neutrinos that hit the Earth, we now got the right number. Anyway, we're still not really accounting for absolutely everything we can see. And that's where the discoveries that we're making with the Ice Cube neutrino detector are coming in. So this is down in Antarctica. And it detected neutrinos coming from the constellation Eridanus. And it turned out that there was a galaxy in that direction, which they've called something like Shadow Blaster or something. But there's a lot of star formation going on in this galaxy. And that must be what created the neutrinos. So, you know, if so, back in the day, and talking many, many years ago, obviously, but there were lots of star-producing galaxies. And so the expected number of neutrinos is actually starting to tally up. So, you know, let's call that progress. We're not going to get an iPhone out of this particular Nobel Prize, but, yeah, it's Nobel worthy, I think.
1: Oh, you're firing off all cylinders with the humour, the dry humour tonight, Dan. I'm absolutely loving it. We're with our spaceman, Dan Lambeth, for our space update. You did send me a lovely image of, and I love how you called it, downtown Mars at 8:30 in the morning.
0: Yeah.
1: Yeah.
0: It's kind of nice, though. Did you like it?
1: I did like it. It looked calm. It looks serene, I suppose.
0: Yeah. It's kind of like, you know, the colours come out, the soft blue and the cool tones, you know, from the sort of the bright morning sunlight that's illuminating the terrain there. But you can see some cliffs sort of in the background and in the panorama. And those distant sort of formations are called yardangs. And that's one of the things that they're trying to study is the formation of these

0: of these yardangs and to understand how ancient winds and volcanic ash deposits have actually shaped these. So yeah, but very. I just like the colours in the photo
1: they
0: as
1: are,
0: well. Just amazing.
1: Yeah, they're neutral. They're neutral colours, if you like, but they're still quite sharp. And anyway, there's something about them. It's lovely. And that photo was taken. Was it from the Curiosity rover? I think you said.
0: Yes, that was from Curiosity, and that was looking over the lower foothills of Mount Sharp, which is inside the Gale Crater, which is where Curiosity is at the moment.
1: Yeah.
0: So. Yeah, a little insight into a completely foreign world.
1: Yeah, there you go. All right, well, where do you want to go for your last one, Dan? Because I can't choose. Do you want to go to Saturn? Do you want to let us know if the moon is grey or not? Which one do you want to talk to us about?
0: We'll save the moon and we'll go to Saturn.
1: Talk to us about Saturn storm.
0: Yeah. Now, look, I love regular shapes, Serene, as much as the next person does.
1: When you say regular shape, are you talking like a triangle, a square?
0: Oh,
1: what do you mean
0: sure
1: a regular shape?
0: Triangles, squares, rectangles, dodecahedrons. Give me a dodecahedron any day.
1: And that's a regular shape.
0: Yeah, that's a very special one. That's a three-dimensional regular shape. It's got 12 flat faces, each of which is a pentagon. How do you like that? And this is called, the dodecahedron is actually a platonic solid, and there are only five of these. Yeah, cube is another example. But anyway, here's the interesting bit, because the ancient Greeks had a lot of fun with these. I know they like regular shapes as much as I do. And even as recently as Kepler in
1: the 16th... We need to define regular. I'm just sidelining that for a second. Yeah, keep going.
0: even Kepler back in the 16th century, we were trying to relate the orbits of the six planets that they knew back then, so Mercury, Venus, Earth, Mars, Jupiter, Saturn.
1: Okay.
0: They were trying to relate the orbits to the platonic solids. So there were the five platonic solids, and the solids would kind of go in between the planets, which must explain why there were only five other planets and the Earth, right? That's the thinking that they had back then. But anyway, we've known since Voyager that there's a storm at the North Pole of Saturn, which is shaped like a hexagon, but just not that long ago, we managed to get some photos from Hubble of another storm at the South Pole. It's really not a storm. It's kind of more of a wave in the atmosphere. And this one is a decagon. So it's a 10-sided figure. It's kind of weird, right? Yeah, regular shape. So regular, all the sides are kind of the same length and there are 10 sides. But these shapes... They're weird. Like, it's just formed. They're in the atmosphere of Saturn, but it doesn't appear to be permanent. I mean, it looks like a storm. So, this one, the decagon, is probably only recently formed. Mm. But the explanation is simple enough, according to the study where this was reported. So this is what they said. It was probably caused by a spatially periodic disturbance in the jet peak and possibly triggered by a dark anticyclonic vortex immediately to the north. Now, if you understand any of that, you're doing a lot better than me. So what they're saying is they performed simplified shallow water fluid simulations to try and reproduce the decagon, and they think of it now as an atmospheric wave that's being trapped by Saturn's southern polar jet streams, something like that. But even the authors is kind of saying, well, they don't have the full explanation yet. But anyway, like, nature is so fascinating. Like, nature has just made a regular decagon. Isn't that amazing?
1: It is amazing. And we don't have time, but next time we chat, we need to talk about the definition of regular shape.
0: I'll put it on my list.
1: Thank you very much, Dan. But nature is fascinating indeed. It's always great to talk to you, and can't wait till the next couple of weeks roll around and we do it again.
0: For sure. See you later.
1: Bye, Dan. Our spaceman, Dan Lambeth. Nightlife's next. After the news, Suzanne Hill is in the chair. Hey, Suzanne.
2: Hello. I mean, you've got me trying to figure out what my favourite shape is.
1: Yeah.
2: I think I have one.
1: I don't think I have one either. A diamond? No. Yeah, I don't know. And he's talking about the decadons and dodecatrons, whatever, and he's referring to them as regular shapes. I'm lost.
2: All right. Well, as you said, you've hooked him up to define the regular shape next time. But I think, a curve isn't a shape, is it? Or is it? I think I like a curve.
1: Is that a shh?
2: Well,
1: does it have to have
2: question.
1: Sides? There's another big question.
2: I don't know. So many questions. Tonight, questions about your antiques and collectibles. We've got Trevor Hancock back. He's our regular antiques and collectibles guru. He's actually joining us from the UK because he's over there for a great big antiques fair. So he's going to tell us a bit about what he's been up to. But if anybody has anything in the cupboard, you know, they've got an interesting story to tell about it. Maybe they want to know if it's worth anything. You can hop on the lines 1-300-800-888. Too. We are going to meet author Susan Orlean in our writer's chat tonight, Serene. She's the author of a book called The Orchid Thief, which was very popular back in the 2000s, I think. Even there was a movie kind of made about it, and the character of Susan was played by Meryl Streep. So that was pretty exciting. Mm-hmm. Anyway, she's going to join us and tell us about some of her favourite books and the ones that were most influential on her career.
1: Very good. Thanks so much, Suzanne. Have a great show. And thank you. I'll be back on Sunday. Enjoy your weekend.
3: ABC News, hello, I'm Satyam Weinstein. Assistant Treasurer Daniel Molino has defended the timing of the federal government's intervention to delay the tax office ban on credit card payments. Following backlash from small businesses, the government announced today it would provide additional funding for the ATO to delay the ban until the 30th of June next year. Treasurer Jim Chalmers says it will give the ATO more time to consult and for affected taxpayers to transition. Mr. Molino says the government responded to the feedback in a timely manner.
4: We've received a lot of feedback from stakeholders, in particular small business, and we've responded to that. We've taken actions. We've extended that transition period to the end of the financial year, and that's a really important step forward.
3: The Norwegian Nobel Committee says South African-born judge Navanate Mnavi-Pillay has won this year's Nobel Peace Prize. It says the 85-year-old's been awarded it for her efforts to promote peace and international law and holding states and national leaders to account. Her legal work includes defending South African anti-apartheid leader Nelson Mandela. She also chaired the UN Commission of Inquiry that concluded last year that Israel had committed genocide in Gaza, a report Israel has called scandalous. The parents of two Perth brothers murdered in Mexico on a surfing trip have spoken in court ahead of the judge delivering his verdict in the Mexican city of Ensenada. Here's our North America correspondent, Cayman Gok.
5: Jake and Callum Robinson's parents have asked the judge to impose the maximum sentence for the three men accused of their murders. The Perth brothers were on a surfing trip with their American friend Carter Rode when they were killed in 2024. In a statement, Deborah Robinson said accountability matters and wants the men imprisoned to protect other families. The defence has argued there is not enough evidence to prove the accused men were the murderers. Cayman Gok, ABC News.
3: There's increasing criticism of Pentagon plans to live stream the execution of a former U.S. Army psychiatrist who killed 13 unarmed soldiers in a mass shooting at Fort Hood military base in Texas in 2009. Nadal Malik Hassan is scheduled to die by firing squad on December 3rd for the shooting. Republican Senator Tom Tillis says a public execution is beyond disgusting. Sergeant Alonzo Lunsford, who survived being shot 7 times in the attack, says the live stream should be censored for the public, but survivors and families of the victims should be able to watch.
6: Yes, I think we should be able to look at it uncensored, because I'm going to be there. And before they pull the trigger, I want him to look at me in my eyes, and I look at him in his eyes, and I want him to know, dude, you failed. I'm still here.
3: Japan's Weather Bureau says the current El Nino phenomenon has strengthened in the past month to the strongest on record. It says there's a 100% chance the conditions will continue into the Northern Hemisphere winter. The Bureau says the sea surface temperatures in the monitoring region were 4 degrees Celsius higher during September, the most since records began in 1949. Federal Labor MP Luke Gosling says in the future, Territorians will look back on his arrest and prosecution and shake their heads as his lawyer seeks to have the charges against him dropped. The member for the Darwin-based seat of Solomon has been charged with 2 counts of assaulting the NT administrator in July and breaching his bail in August, allegations he denies. Mr. Gosling says he'll run for Labor pre-selection again at the 2028 election.
7: This will in the future go down as something that the Territory will look at, shake their head, but it ultimately move on from.
3: Inaugural Perth Bears Chief Executive Anthony DeSegli has quit the club just months out from the team entering the NRL. Nick Perpich has more.
8: Desegli held the position for 15 months, but was reportedly under pressure from the club's board. His decision to leave the club follows that of former head of football David Sharp, who quit in April. General manager of football Gareth Holmes will take on the role until a replacement is named. In a statement, Desegli said he was extremely proud of what the team had achieved in the past year. He'd been charged with helping put the club together ahead of their 2027 entry into the NRL as the 18th team in the competition and the first from WA since 1997.
3: The Western Bulldogs have officially gained Zach Butters as a restricted free agent after Port Adelaide chose not to match the AFL club's offer. The 26-year-old midfielder has signed a 9-year deal to become the club he supported as a boy. Port Adelaide drafted Butters in 2019 and he went on to play 156 games. His arrival at the Bulldogs came just hours after the AFL approved a five-club mega-trade that saw them and the Power exchange draft picks and players with three other teams. You're up to date with ABC News.
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10: South Australia's weather for Saturday. There's a strong wind warning for central and southeastern parts of the state's coastline. Adelaide partly cloudy 21, sunny in the west. Ceduna 24, Port Lincoln 21, Whyalla 24. Sunny in the north, Roxby Downs 25, Port Augusta 27, Port Pirie 25. Renmark 25, Mount Gambier 19, Kingscote 20 and Broken Hill 25. 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
2: Hello, nightlifers. Welcome to your weekend edition of the show. The footy season's over. We can all be together here on a Friday night, which is just lovely. Now, tonight we've got our antiques and collectibles specialist Trevor Hancock standing by for a yarn. Trevor's actually in the UK right now. He's joining us from one of the BBC studios. If there's something in your cupboard that tells an interesting story or that you're wondering if it's worth anything, hop on the phones. 1-300-800-222 is our number. Often you text me in pictures. Sometimes it can be difficult to explain those to Trevor. So if possible, it would be great if you hopped on the old dog and bone to put your question to Trevor. Are there any fans here of the book The Orchid Thief by Susan Orlean? Maybe you saw the film adaptation. It was about a movie director's struggles to adapt the book The Orchid Thief into a film. Meryl Streep played the role of journalist Susan Orlean in that film. Susan's in Australia at the moment for talks. She's written a memoir about her life as a writer called Joyride. She's going to be my guest in The Books That Made Me in the writer's next hour. Ross Solly is going to take you through what's been making news this week in Canberra. There's a mighty challenge coming up, and our resident garbologist Belle Chellingworth will be back. She's going to tell us about some of the challenges that Pacific countries face when it comes to dealing with waste. She's been taking part over the past week or so in a kind of a pre-COP31 forum, having a look at a whole lot of issues facing the Asia Pacific region. So where she's going to unpack some of what she has learnt for. Here on Nightlife tonight, if you want to be a part of it, remember 1-300-800-222. Our SMS is 0467-922-702. Now, Trevor Hancock is on the board of the Australian Antique and Art Dealers Association. He's joined us a number of times over the past year or so to take your questions and talk antiques with us. Hello, Trevor. Welcome back.
12: Well, thank you. It's great to be back with you again.
2: Okay. Now, you are excitingly joining us from the BBC studios tonight. What is it that you are up to in the UK?
12: Well, we have an antique fair in the Paddington Town Hall in early November, and I'm over here to try and find some interesting treasures to put in that fair.
2: So where did you go? Is there a particular big fair, or have you been scouring the antique shops of London?
12: Well, you have to look everywhere. I did attend the Battersea Antique and Decorative Fair last week in Battersea Park. That's just across the river from the Chelsea Pensions Hospital and where the Chelsea Flower Show is. That was quite an amazing fair where you could spend, I don't know, between £50, that's about $100, up to about £500,000 on a fantastic horse painting.
2: So what were some of the things that you picked up that you might be able to tell us about?
12: I found an interesting needle case. It's in the form of an asparagus, and it was made by the Chelsea factory. The Chelsea factory was actually in Chelsea in London, circa 1740, 1750. And at that time, people who had lots of money were interested in interesting little things, and Chelsea produced some of the finest porcelain that's ever been produced in the UK. So this little needle case is literally in the shop.

0: gifted this amazing new porcelain that had entered the UK.
1: Okay, so is that one of the ones that you've snapped up and you're bringing home?
0: That's what I'm carefully packed up and will carefully bring home.
1: All right, what else have you found? I think there's a Tasmanian mariner shell necklace.
0: Yeah, these are unique to the northern part of Tasmania. The Furneaux Islands and around Cape Barron Islands, they're collected by Indigenous women who would make these necklaces. And they are probably the most famous and oldest form of Indigenous or indeed Australian jewellery to be found. I think, fortunately, there's some restrictions, I think, on collecting these. They have significant cultural heritage and connections. So I was absolutely thrilled to find this early string and repatriated home.
1: And then the final piece that you're going to tell us about that you've picked up while you were there was a rare wooden carry box for clay pipes.
0: Yes, in the 17th and 18th century, when smoking was introduced, when it was introduced to Europe, they found that the tobacco was quite hot and a little bit nasty to taste. So somebody came up with the idea of having a really long stem to the pipe, which some cases almost was a metre long, and that would cut down the heat of the tobacco and the fire, and also the sourness of the tobacco. They are otherwise known as church wardens' pipes, and of course, by their very nature, they are very fragile. And this is an incredibly rare church warden or long clay pipe carry case. I think some of us might have a box we carry around. You put cutlery in to cart outside and that sort of thing, or, you know, put flower things in. This box is about a metre long, made from mahogany, with brass trimmings to carry these really long pipes in. And at the end was a little section to probably put spills in. Spills are rolled up little lengths of paper. Children would probably do this when they got bored. They'd be told to sit down and make some spills. They were kept in what called spill jars on the mantelpiece, and you would take a spill out, put it in the fire, light it, and use it to light your pipe with. This is well before the days of matches.
1: Ah, wow. But you're saying if the box is a metre long, are the clay pipes really that long, almost a metre?
0: Yes, some were. They were made in two halves, you know, press-moulded into two halves, then joined together and fired, and they had to be held with great delicacy.
1: Extraordinary. All right, so those items will all be, people might be able to view them if they go along to the Antiques Fair in Paddington in Sydney?
0: That's right,
1: all right.
0: Yes,
1: when's that on, Trevor?
0: Oh, golly, I think it's the second weekend of November. But look it up on the AAADA website.
1: Okay.
0: It's a terrific fair.
1: Yeah, not too far away then. Trevor Hancock is here. Trevor's on the board of the Australian Antique and Art Dealers Association. Gosh, lots of people sending pictures in already of things that they would like us to have a chat about. If it's possible to give us a call, I think it works much better if you can explain your piece. 1-300-800-222. We will do our best, however. Colin in Coomera has given us a ring. Hey, Colin.
2: Hey, how are you going?
1: Doing well. What have you got?
2: I have something that's very old that my grandmother passed on to me. It used to be a complete fine bone china tea set that she got. She used to say to me, I think it was around 1937, that I've had, unfortunately, the big tall teapot got broken by my brother many, many years ago when we were growing up. But I've still got the sugar bowl, the milk jug, and four cups and saucers. And they're all stamped with this on the bottom, but they've got this gold ring around the top of the cups. They have two gold lines around the base of the cups and gold through the handle of the cups as well. And they have like a flower on the design of it, like a pinkish flower. I thought it was a rose, but it's not. But they have this stamp on the bottom of them that says Royal Wessex, Fine Bone China, then Camellia,

0: and Tang Stang China. So I've got no idea what it means, and I'm curious if it's actually worth anything.
1: It's a, well, without a complete set, the price goes down somewhat. Interestingly, if one way of finding out more about China like that, there's a fantastic book about the size of a Bible called British Pottery and Porcelain Marks. And quite a few libraries will have this. If your local library doesn't have it, they'll get it in for you from another library. And you can look up the marks in that book, and that'll tell you where it was made, when it was made. Sometimes they have particular marks on the back of it that actually give you the date of manufacture. Gold on porcelain, they have to use pure gold, because if they fired it less than pure gold, it would go brown or black. So I guess if you were very clever and could get underneath the and get to the gold and scraped it off, and you did that for 1,000 cups of teacups, you might make a bit of money. But it sounds interesting. The other thing... in the UK, there are businesses called China Finders. So if anybody has some porcelain that's missing a cup, or you know, a dinner set, they're missing a couple of plates, you can go online to these China Finders, and they have all these odd cups and saucers and different things there that could rematch and make up another collection for you.
0: Right.
2: And if you wanted to do that only to increase the value of yours, the asking price might be high, do you think?
1: Oh, well, it depends on who made it, the age of it, and all those sorts of things. They are always keen to buy unusual pieces of china, you know, to pass it on to collectors. But therein lies the fascination of early pottery.
2: Yeah. So, Colin, what do you do with yours? Do you drink out of them?
0: Oh, no. I've kept them in the cupboard for years and that. But, you know, because it was the last thing my grandmother had before she passed. So, I've just looked after them and as best I could. But they just sit there. But I've always wondered, well, if, because I'm getting old now, and I'm now 60 and I'm getting on. So I'm wondering whether they're worth selling or giving to somebody or something like that, as they are, because I don't think they're going to be any use. I mean, I've got no one to pass them on to.
2: So, Trevor, one of those people trying to make a set might well be interested in hearing from Colin.
1: Yes. And I think this raises another point. You know, the thing that I'm always on about, when you have those things, use them. If you have friends, invite them over for a cup of tea, get out the cups and saucers and use them, and particularly young people. You know, it's a really terrific thing to make a cup of tea, invite some young people around and share an afternoon tea with them.
2: All right, there is a challenge for you, Colin.
0: Well, I don't have time for that because I'm working 7 days a week. But no time for that. I'm doing 12 hours a day, 7 days a week, just to keep up with the cost of living. So. Yeah, no time to make acquaintances or have cups of tea.
2: Well, one day I hope you do get some rest, Colin, and you can make those cups of tea. All right.
0: Yeah, well.
2: Nice to hear from you.
0: Thank you.
2: There is Colin. We've got Trevor Hancock here, who is our antiques and collectibles guru. He's on the board of the Australian Antique and Art Dealers Association. Hello, Lee in Newcastle.
3: Hello.
2: Hi. What do you want to tell us about?
3: Oh, thank you, Suzanne. I have a shoehorn which belonged to my great-grandmother. She was a servant who became a sewing teacher for 27 years at a Sydney school. And it looks like a rather expensive shoehorn, but I don't know much about shoehorns. And I believe, it, from the look of it, it could be a piece of bone or tortoise shell. Highly decorated on the front with a beautiful flower and a bee. And yes, I'd just like to know about the history of shoehorns. And obviously, we had them to get boots and shoes on, but are they exotic or usual?
2: I know, just looking at the pictures that you've sent in, Lee, I've never seen a nicer shoehorn than that. Everything
3: is
2: else
3: lovely,
2: is very cheap and plasticky these days, but that's something really special. Trevor, what can you tell us about shoehorns?
1: Well, they're actually a very handy device, excuse me, and I guess

0: As one gets older, one tends to use a shoehorn a little more frequently. Mm. There was great variety in them, ranging from, as you said, horn, some tortoise shell. Many were made in silver. They'd have a silver handle and a metal slide bit. They usually came in sets. Sometimes you had a boot hook with it, a glove hook, even a nail file. They're very collectible. I've even got a boot hook with gold, out of gold, and you know that was at the top of the tree. But shoehorns are very useful. I might just, if I can drop a name here, the late Patricia Routledge, who we know from Keeping Up Appearances, she was a great collector of shoehorns.
1: Was she really?
2: And boot hooks. Lovely.
0: She came into my shop and I would try and have, I knew when she was coming out to Australia, and try and have some interesting ones for her. So they're very collectible and useful.
1: Mm. So where could, I mean, what would Lee, are you interested in parting with it? Or really just wanted to know more about it?
2: No, it's too precious and it's a family heirloom and it's staying such.
1: Yeah, well, it is quite stunning to look at. Now, Trevor, you've been mentioning boot hooks. I'm clear on the shoehorn. What exactly does the boot hook do?
0: When ladies wore boots that had lots of buttons up the side of them, you probably saw them in Edwardian times and Victorian times, they're a bit of a bother to get on because they're a round button. So this hook, you'd push it through the hole of one side, hook onto the button and pull it, and it would pull the button through the hole in your boot.
1: Aha. All right, thank you. All right, well, Lee, thank you for your call and thank you for that charming picture of the shoehorn. I had no idea beautiful ones existed.
2: I'm just curious. Trevor said bone or horn or something, or tortoise shell. How would I distinguish what it is out of those two?
0: The tortoise shell, all I can say is it looks like tortoise shell, as opposed to bone. Golly, I can see the bone now. I'm trying to describe bone, a polished bone. But if you were to cut a thigh bone from a beast and polish it, you'd see that bone come through. Is that helpful at all?
2: Yes, I think it is tortoise shell, but I don't think it's bone.
0: Mm. Tortoise shell's quite chocolatey colour.
2: It's quite a beigey colour, I think.
0: Yeah. Mm.
1: All right, wonderful. Right. Thank you, Lee. Lovely to hear from you. 1-300-800-222. Have you got something in the cupboard that you would like to know more about? Maybe you've got a shoehorn or a boot hook that you found somewhere special. So Patricia Routledge, she always came to your shop, did she, Trevor, when she came to Australia?
0: Yes, it was a bit of a magnet, and one of my favourite clients was Barry Humphreys.
1: That's right.
0: And Barry collected unusual Australian things. And if I could just tell a little tale, he would come into the shop and we'd go around and look at things and he'd point out things he's interested in. And, of course, people would see that he was in the shop, and suddenly you'd look around and the shop was filling up with people. So I'd note the different things he's interested in, go afterwards to his hotel room, we'd sit down and talk about the things and buy the things, and, you know, he'd buy things. And do you know, he would telephone me wherever he was in the world about 2 weeks afterwards to make sure that I had been paid. That's the sort of person he was.
1: Oh, that's wonderful. And what was he most interested in? What do you remember selling to him?
0: Well, it was usually unusual Australian things, Australian jewellery, little things that caught his attention. Mm.
1: Did you ever see any of them pop up on the telly?
0: No. I think, and when the auction was held of his pieces, I didn't see any of those pieces come up. Mm. But he was a truly great Australian.
1: Trevor Hancock is here. 1-300-800-222 if you've got an antique or collectible, something in the cupboard that you would like Trevor to have a think about. Trevor, Ashley says, I would love to know what a first edition of the first ever issue of the Sydney Herald newspaper might be worth. I've got one dated Monday, the 18th of April, 1831. I found it in my late father's belongings. I've got no of the idea of the backstory, but would love to know more.
0: Yeah, I can't help you on the value of that, but if you were to go to the AAADA website, we have some members who deal in antique books. They will help you there. It's a fairly specialised area. I am aware that there were many copies made of the original. I'm not to say that this one isn't original, but that would be the best thing. Look up the Australian Antique and Art Dealers Association website and find those booksellers who'll be able to help you.
1: Now, we were talking earlier about the Chelsea factory, and Andrew in Hobart sent me through a picture of a china figure from a deceased estate auction in Launceston. But yes, it said Chelsea apparently on the bottom of it. So that likely came then from the same factory, did it?
0: I'm not sure. The early Chelsea marks, there was a triangle mark pressed on it. Then there was an anchor, red anchor, gold anchor. And later there was the Chelsea Derby factory. Once again, without seeing the piece, it's a little bit difficult. I'd go to that book on British pottery and porcelain marks. That will help you. But also we have a number of members who are actually in Hobart who have expertise in that area. That would be worth, you know, checking up on. Once again, it's difficult without seeing the piece and holding the piece. Holding a piece of pottery can tell you an enormous amount. The weight, the temperature of the thing can tell you quite a bit of it, but that members of the AAADA who are in Hobart will be glad to help you out.
1: Now let's head west. Kenneth is in Albany. Hi, Kenneth.
3: Hi, Suzanne. How are you?
1: Yeah, well, you want to talk about stamps or stamp albums.
3: Yeah, I just wanted to ask Trevor. My grandmother was born in 1900. Bless her. She departed in 1992, at 92 years old, obviously. I'm 64, she gifted me two stamp albums, Australian stamp albums, and one has a note on it at the front, and it's gifted to a certain chappie in the late 1800s, one stamp album, and it has, in the cover, the face sheet, it has, apart from the letter, it has all the countries of the world with the ancient names like Ceylon, Prussia, etc. And it has their populations and also has stamps in there as well. But it has Australia's population, which wasn't 2 million by then. It was 1.something million population in those times. And I still have original stamps in it as well. So I have two old albums from the 1800s.
1: Oh, wow. What a kind of a little snapshot of time, isn't it, Kenneth?
3: I'd love to send you a snapshot, but then put it away in a safe place.
1: Trevor, that sounds quite special.
0: Oh, look, stamps. There are some serious stamp collectors all around the world. Specialised stamp auctions. Most of them, there is a specialised stamp auction in Melbourne from time to time. And that would be worth checking on those people with that expertise. It's amazing how a tiny little bit of paper could be worth thousands of dollars. But it's a really specialised area, and it's the sort of thing you have to give them the real thing rather than photographs. It's a very specialised area. That's about the best I can do on stamps.
3: Trevor and Suzanne, I realise when I was a stamp collector as a child, that's why she gifted them to me. I'd always soak the old stamps and find the watermarks on the back of them, if you know what I mean.
0: Yeah.
3: How would I get them valued as such? In WA, would I go to the city, Perth?
0: Look, I'm not sure there's the expertise in WA. I think the main expertise, there's an auction house in Melbourne called Lesky. I think they might have the expertise that you need, but you'd need to put them in a carry bag and bring them over. Or speak, make contact with them.
1: Oh, gosh, it sounds like you need to part with them or take them travelling in order to get them valued then, Kenneth.
3: How do you spell Lesky, Suzanne Trevor?
0: L-E-S-K-I.
3: Okay, like Esky.
0: Yeah, with an L. Yeah.
3: All right. Much
1: and Kenneth, how many stamps are in there?
3: I know I physically have the albums and they've been put away, but I haven't counted the stamps. But there are original stamps strewn all through the albums, both of them.
1: Wow. And did you... your grandmother was obviously trying to get you into stamp collecting. Did it stick?
3: I already was into stamp collecting.
1: Oh, you were right.
3: And that's why she gifted them to me, and I kept them all these years, yep.
1: Did you collect any more of your own as you went on?
3: No, just the really old stamps, because she had tins of old ice cream tape, tins full of the old stamps that she collected.
1: Oh,
3: and
1: wonderful.
3: And I put my book and checked the watermarks on the stamps, etc.
1: Yeah, wow. Thanks, Kenneth.
3: Well, thank you very much, you guys.
1: All right. I imagine, too, I mean, stamps were only introduced, weren't they, 1836, I think, Trevor, around the time that Queen Victoria came to the British throne. So, you know, the history doesn't go back that long, but anything prior to 1900 would be an early stamp.
0: Yes. No, and I think the most famous important stamp collection in the world is held at Windsor Castle. I think every former empire, every Commonwealth country would send sheets in mint condition off to that collection, so it must be worth millions.
1: Extraordinary. Now, we were talking about the boot hooks and the shoe horns. Jay has a silver boot hook that he sent me a picture of. It is really quite spectacular too. I mean, I know I can't even describe it to you, but if you had a silver boot hook with quite an ornate top to it, would that be worth a bit?
0: Once again, it depends who the work involved. Most of the silver handles are actually pressed silver. So if you look at the handle, down the edge of it will have a join where they've joined the two halves together. And they can be very decorative. Usually there are flowers or cupids or sort of romantic things. And in addition to boot hooks are the glove hooks. As you remember, ladies with long gloves would button up the gloves on the inside, and these once again were tiny little buttons. So you'd put the hook, the glove hook through the hole, hook the button, and pull it through. It's amazing what implements there were made for particular cases.
1: All right. Well, that is a very spectacular boot hook, though, Jay, that you've sent us in a picture of. I've got Trevor Hancock here from he's on the board of the Australian Antique and Art Dealers Association. It's Nightlife with Suzanne Hill on ABC Radio right around the country. If you've got something that you'd like to tell us about, maybe Trevor can have a go at seeing what it might be worth or send you in a direction of someone who can value it for you. 1-300-800-222 is the number to call. Peter in Apsley, hello to you.
4: Hello, how you going?
1: Yeah, good. What have you got, Peter?
4: Look, I just hit 80, but since I was about 7, I've been collecting coins, pre-decimal coins, and I've got a pretty comprehensive account of halfpennies and pennies and threepences, sixpences, shillings and two-shilling pieces from 1910, 1911, right through to 66. I've missed out, of course, on the 1930 penny and the 1937 penny, I think it is. But I'm just wondering what a bloke should do with them. They're lying on the floor in the corner of a bed of a room in a canvas bag that come from the mint about 60 years ago, so the bag's probably worth something.
1: Wow, you're looking to part with them then, are you, Peter?
4: No, I'm not. I'm just looking to see what I should do with them, whether I should... I don't really know. They're just lying there bundled up in this bag. I've sorted them out over the years and worked out that there's one for each of these years. And, I just don't know whether I should flog the things off or keep them for a grandson or what.
1: Yeah. Trevor.
4: What the value of them would be.
0: Well, Yes, I had this famous saying when people who are my age and a little bit older would come in and say, look, I've got a cabinet full of crystal or I've got bags of all these coins. I'm not sure what to do with them. And I'd say to them, look, for heaven's sake, sell them. Go and enjoy life, because if you don't enjoy life from it, some distant family member will go and sell them and spend it on overseas trips and everything. So don't, get active. Rather than they sit there, you could have a significant value of coins sitting there, and there might be something that you might need for the house, or you might want to go on a holiday. Go and do it.
1: What do you reckon of that advice, Peter?
4: Well, I've always been scared to do too much like that with them, but maybe I should. I have no idea whether they're worth $20 or $100. I don't know, $50,000. I doubt that they are. But
0: yes, were you in New South Wales?
4: No, never.
0: Oh no, don't. No, I just missed where you were. That's all.
4: Absolutely, Queensland.
0: Oh, okay. I know that there's a coin auction house in Sydney. If you just look up Coin Auction Sydney, they're probably your closest one. Of course, if you have a grandson or nephew who is interested, that's fantastic to pass them on. But once again, missing out on a few little pleasures in life, just sell them and enjoy life.
4: I've already passed these on to the one grandson I think might appreciate it. A 10-shilling note with the Queen on it, another one with her father on it, another one with her grandfather on it, and another one with her great-grandfather on it, which this grandson is treating with the tender loving care that I expect him to do it with. Yes. I would imagine they would be worth something. I don't know.
0: Look, I'm sure they are, and increasingly around the world, and particularly over here at the moment, nobody deals in cash. I come along with my little £5 note and nobody wants to take it from me. Everything's on card now. So coins rapidly and cash is rapidly becoming a thing of the past, unfortunately.
1: Mm. That makes it more of a collector's item, though. All right, Peter, maybe go see what it's worth. You might be able to, as Trevor's saying, make some money and enjoy yourself. Trevor, do you find that, I wonder if antique dealers are often finding that they've got the kids or the grandkids coming in who've, been given this stuff that's lovingly being looked after and passed on to them, and suddenly they're going, actually, I don't really want this.
0: Yeah, it happens all the time, but then again, there are also many instances where grandchildren are really interested. If you sit down and explain to them the history of something and how it was used, there's an interest. Interestingly enough, the fair that I just went to, the age range there, I guess the average age might be about 50, 45, 50, and they had to, this notion, oh, antiques are old hat, knowing no one's buying antiques. They had two full-time delivery teams there. So if you bought a chair or something, they would wrap it up, put it on the trolley, take it out to the car park, put it in the car for you. The amount of, and they had spare stock in the back, and they're bringing out new stock all the time. So the age range of people buying things was probably from about 17, 18, up to, 75, 80. But the average age was probably about 50, I'd say, 45, 50.
1: Now, Barbara in Toowoomba has something that I know you're a fan of, and that's pocket watches. Hey, Barbara.
5: Hello there. How are you?
1: Good. Tell us about your pocket watches.
5: I have two, actually. One is a gold one and one is a silver one. And the gold one has ELGIN on it as the maker or the brand or whatever, and the silver one doesn't have anything, but it does have some symbols or whatever, but I can't read them. There are three symbols. This is inside the cover on the silver one, three separate symbols, and then something else towards the bottom, but I have no idea what it says. But there's no brand on it as such.
1: Now, Trevor, you love your pocket watches. What can you tell us?
0: Oh, look, everybody loves a pocket watch. I say pocket watches are what I call men's secret business because everybody sort of wants a gold pocket watch. The gold ones are by famous watchmaker Elgin. The gold, you need to identify whether or not it's gold plate or solid gold. If it was solid gold, it'll have hallmarks on it, and included in that hallmark will be an 18 for 18 carat gold or 9 for 9 carat gold. It may even be 15 for 15 carat gold. That's important to have that mark. If it's rolled gold, it might just say rolled gold, but it's really important to have those gold marks. Equally with the silver one, it should have the silver marks, a good staff, is to see a lion stamped on it. That's an English silver hallmark. London, it'll have a lion's head or a leopard's head. Birmingham, it'll have a little anchor. And wherever that silver pocket watch was assayed, it'll have the town mark inside. So it's without actually looking at those marks, you can't tell exactly how it was made or who made it. If it has the marks, it'll tell you who made it and the date of manufacture.
5: So, it has marks, but I can't figure out what they are.
0: Yeah. You find somebody with a strong magnifying glass. That's the main thing, to find those gold and silver marks and make all the difference in the world.
1: Barbara, how did you come across these pocket watches?
5: I think it was great-grandfather was a jeweller in Brisbane way back. He was the timekeeper for the Bundaberg Town Clock and the Brisbane Town Hall Clock, apparently. And these were his, as far as I know. And they came down, my grandmother gave them to me.
0: I think that this also highlights the importance of clocks and pocket watches in our world. And it wasn't so long ago when we didn't have these mobile telephones that told us the time, or those dreadful electric clocks by our bed that glows all night. And people relied on the town hall clock or the clock in the church and its chiming to tell them the time. So to find a clockmaker, it was terribly important that they kept those town hall clocks and church clocks on time. Equally, pocket watches were very valuable for sailors. They had to be kept in perfect timing because they were used for navigation. So they played a hugely important role in domestic life and business life.
1: Barbara, do you actually wear them, carry them around, or just keep them somewhere special?
5: I just keep them. Yeah, no, they're a bit heavy to actually wear as such. Like for me, as, you know, around my neck or in a pocket on my blouse or something, they're sort of too heavy. Yeah, have you any idea what they could be worth?
0: Oh, golly, I guess they're men's pocket watches, which are much bigger. Ladies' pocket watches are much smaller and usually the size of a 20. Yeah, these are 20-cent piece of the ladies' pocket watches. They're much smaller. And the ladies' pocket watches were held on a very long chain that went around their neck called a guard chain. And they'd have a little pocket in their waistcoat to sit that the watch in, whereas men would have a waistcoat and put the heavy pocket watch in that little pocket there. Pocket watches can range enormously. There are some that have what we call repeater pocket watches. Little charge, only the last. They're very valuable. Pocket watches could range from about $150,000, gold ones, minute repeaters with a chronograph, down to about nine carat gold pocket, open face pocket watch you might pick up for $3,000 or $4,000 in the gold ones. Silver ones are much cheaper.
1: Wow, Barbara. And now, Barbara, one of our listeners on the text just says maybe you could take a picture with your phone of the pocket watches and then zoom in to see if that might help you read some of those marks.
5: Yes, okay, thank you. Yeah, they both have second hands on them.
0: Yeah, probably a minute.
5: I mean, a little circle, a little circle down near the six, the number six.
0: Yeah, that's the minute
5: actually
0: hand.
5: Isn't there? Yeah.
0: Yeah. Yeah.
1: Wow. All right. They sound really special, Barbara. I love that connection to your family heritage too. Thank you for your call.
5: Thank you.
1: Okay. There's Barbara in Toowoomba. Let's talk to Jeff in Wagga Wagga. Hey, Jeff.
6: Hi, Suzanne and Trevor.
1: What have you got?
6: I've got a white chilli tea set, and I was wondering what's the best way to get it valued and where who would be interested in buying it.
0: Shelley produced a significant amount of pottery porcelain.

0: the white tea set you speak of has an irregular shape on it. It isn't round at the top. Would that be right? It's sort of a square-type shape. Yeah. Yep. It's also very, very fragile too. They did produce a lot. And I guess, without seeing it, if it's a complete tea set, the teapot, sugar bowl, milk jug, say 6 cup saucers and plates, they've gone off the boil a bit. I would, as a wild guess, they might be worth about $50 or $100 for that set, or $200 for that set, as a wild guess and without seeing it.
1: Yeah, as you said, the value's gone right off it. The other thing is, I'd agree with your comment about if you don't want it, then sell it or get it valued and sell it. I had an extensive coin and stamp collection, and I was in the process or was about to start cataloging it, and somebody broke in and stole it all. So that was my grandfather's. And I heard that the criminals melted down the silver coins. Yeah.
2: Oh, what a shame.
1: Yeah, they had notes and everything, so they've all gone. Yeah. Mm. Anyway,
2: thanks very much, Jeff. Jeff in Wagga Wagga. Okay. David in Lismore. Hello.
3: Oh, hi.
2: Hi. Yeah. What have you got to tell us about?
3: Yeah. It's a wedding present from my grandmother. It's been handed down to me. I'm just trying to get back onto. I sent the pictures through to you. I don't know, can you see them?
2: Oh, yes, you're way down off in the tech line somewhere, David. Better that you describe it to Trevor. My description's probably not going to be very good.
3: Okay, well, there's a 12-inch bowl to the centre and 6 smaller bowls that go around the outside of it. They're like about a third of the size of the centrepiece. They've all been Japan, and they have enamelings inside them. Each of the small ones has a motif of Fuji, Mount Fuji in the background, and they all sort of go around the big large bowl in the centre.
2: I have just found the picture now, David. Could that be lacquer, or is it definitely enamel or something else?
3: The motifs inside the pictures, as you can see, like some of the rooftops and other parts of it, they've got mother of pearl inside them, and they seem to be really detailed very well. They're not stickers or anything like that. It's all handmade. I saw it on TV, the same sort of bowls. And they said you can tell if it's real, like an antique. Well, I don't know if it is yet or not, but they say if you turn it over and there's a black dot on the bottom, and that's the undercoat of the Japaned item that you're looking at. Can you see that? Can you see the black dot?
2: Oh, yes, I can. Yes, yes. Trevor, are you familiar with these types of bowls?
0: No, it sounds like it's what we call a fruit salad set. During the 50s, they were popular to give away as wedding presents, and there are many fruit salad sets of all different descriptions, pressed glass and everything, still sitting in crystal cabinets around Australia now. After the Second World War, I'm aware, and this may be the case here, where the Japanese were producing a significant amount of china, and people who had gone to Japan, soldiers, post-Second World War, were buying these pieces and bringing them back as souvenirs. That might be in that category. I'm having trouble just sort of visualising what it is. They sound quite exotic.
3: It was a present from my grandmother when she was married in the 30s.
0: Yeah.
3: And
0: okay.
3: The lady that bought them for her, she was a pretty sort of like a well-to-do type person. That's all I can remember the story so far.
0: Yes.
3: And anyway, there you are.
2: Yeah.
0: This will be one of the mysteries of tonight.
2: All right. David, I'm sorry we're having to put you in the mystery category this evening. Trevor, I'm aware, I mean, we've talked about it with our art historian, Lorraine Kipiotis, that the time that Japan in the late

0: 19th century was opening up to the world. Everybody wanted a piece of kind of Japanese art and Japanese design. Are you aware of much in the way of kind of treasures coming out of Japan at that time, which people would have in Australia that they collected?
1: Look, not as much as I think earlier than that is when the Chinese were sort of slowly opening up in the 18th century. And that Chinese influence, which we call chinoiserie, was seen on very expensive furniture, around mirrors, and even in gardens. People would have a cast iron Chinese style chinoiserie bridge over your pond. In fact, I was looking at a pair of chairs yesterday, dated around 1690, 1700, with chinoiserie pattern on them. Always very popular. The Japanese kept the society very, very closed and tight. Almost until the Second World War, and then things with Japanese became very popular. You'll see them with that lovely Japanese fan on them, and the fan might be illustrated or covered in gold and silver. An early Noritake porcelain is highly sought after. The workmanship in very early Noritake is simply phenomenal. So all that opening up of those mysterious parts of the world, China and Japan, produced some amazing things.
0: I've got Trevor Hancock here. He's on the board of the Australian Antique and Art Dealers Association. I don't think we've got quite a few people on the switchboard, so I think we are out of an opportunity for you to call if you were thinking of doing so. We'll get Trevor back on in the coming months so you can have another go. Let's talk to Tina in Adelaide. Hi, Tina.
2: Oh, hi. How are you?
0: Good. What have you got?
2: I was just wondering whether old Remington typewriters, manual typewriters, it's a Remington Rand that I have. I was just wondering if they're worth anything nowadays.
1: Unless it's a particularly early one, no. When one thinks of the millions of typewriters that were produced, I think probably the most famous one was Remington. Goodness, the rubbish tips around the world must be full of these magnificent typewriters that these poor women had to sit up hour and upon hour typing letters. And if they made a typing mistake, they had to pull it out and start all over again. But I'm afraid unless you had the absolute earliest typewriters, you might have to wait another 100 years and they'll probably have some value then.
0: Where's yours come from, Tina? Is it kind of a family heirloom?
2: I found it. Someone was giving it away, but it's actually to show young children that we're talking about technology or very early technology, I should say. And then I thought, oh, I wonder if it's worth anything before I let the children play with it. I'd better find out whether it's worth anything.
0: This sounds like a classic case of let the children play with it, Tina.
2: Thank you so much.
0: All right. Thanks very much, Tina. Okay. So when were typewriters? When would the earliest ones date to, Trevor?
1: Oh, golly, Victorian times. Right. They were huge, cumbersome things. And when you think not so long ago, some of the listeners will remember having to put the ribbons in the typewriter and typing away. And, you know, as I said, some people spend hours typing these complicated legal documents and make one mistake, pull it all out, and then somebody invented Tippex. Remember the Tippex, the white paint that you could paint over and type on top of that? That was just revolutionary, and how far we've come is just unbelievable. But the earliest ones were really huge ones, and I can visualise them now, made from steel. You could hardly carry them. But that was revolution to have a typewriter.
0: Now, there is someone famous. That's right. Okay, so the person who invented liquid paper was Betty Nesmith Graham, who was the mother of Michael Nesmith from the Monkees, the band from the 1960s.
1: I dare say she's a very wealthy woman now.
0: Well, I think she's probably not around. But
1: well, her family probably did very well out of Tippex.
0: Yes. Yeah, plus her son didn't do too badly either. Betty in Dapto, you've been

0: Hanging on for a while, Betty. Hello.
1: Hello, Suzanne.
0: What do you want to ask Trevor about?
1: Well, I've got a canteen of cutlery that was given to me in 1950 as a wedding present, and it's never been washed or cleaned or anything. It's still in its original box. It's got six of everything, knives, forks, spoons, and it's got those old bone-type handles. And I was wondering if it's worth anything.
2: Yes, yes, yes. I dare say it was made in Sheffield in England.
1: Yes.
2: And the blades, the blades on the knives.
1: A1.
2: Yes. Look, this is the case, I'm afraid, they're almost giving them away. If you came across them somewhere, you could probably pick one up for about $20 or $30. Once again, this is typically the situation. We've got something like that, get it out and use it. Otherwise, it's just wasted. The value now in early cutlery that has solid silver handles, people are buying that, smashing up the cutlery and melting it down for the cost of the silver. But I'm afraid yours, it's time you got it out and used it.
0: Oh, gosh. So, Betty, what year did you get it again?
1: No, 1950. I was married in 1950.
0: Okay, time to use it, Trevor is saying, Betty.
1: Oh, no, I'll never use it because I've got lots of silver sets. I've got 12 beautiful matching 12 everything in other things. And no, but I just wondered, I've got a lot of crockery in that. That's probably worth a bit of cups, saucers, and plates that belong to my grandmother, and I've got a jug that was my grandmother's, and it's got a picture on the side of it of the old Yass Bridge before they knocked it down and built a new one.
0: Oh goodness me! Well, that's a lovely little piece of history you've got, Betty. But no, well, I don't know what's going to become of that cutlery then if you won't use it, and probably no one will want to buy it. Okay, I might. David, if you can be very fast with your question, but we might run out of time to get it answered. David in Lismore.
3: Oh, yeah, hello.
0: Hi. What have you got?
3: Well, we've already talked about it. It's the wedding gift with the bowl.
0: Oh, you're still on the line, David. I'm so sorry. I thought that we hadn't beat you yet. You're still waiting very patiently there. I will pop you back on hold. Sorry there, David. All right, Trevor. I think that's, gosh, we barely got chance to talk about all the other things we were going to talk about, but we've got 2 minutes, and I know you are into your antique jewellery. What's the mood of the antique jewellery market like at the moment?
2: Look, it's absolutely booming. I would say that good coloured stones, sapphires, emeralds, rubies have doubled in price in the past 2 years. And I have so far only found two interesting rings. One's a diamond one and spinels. Incredibly rare to find jewellery of spinels and some nice sapphire ones. But you mentioned Beyonce, I think, had an antique engagement ring. The Americans have gone crazy vacuuming up all the antique jewellery they can and buying it from over here.
0: From England, you mean?
2: That's right, yes. The suppliers from England are heading off with bagfuls of antique jewellery to America. It's hotcakes.
0: Wow, and is that all started by Beyonce, do you think?
2: Well, somebody started it, and right. I'm very grateful.
0: All right, well, Trevor, you've got your own goodies to pack up and bring back to Australia, and so that's the Paddington Antiques Market is going to be on in November, and you will be there with your treasures, so where people can maybe pop along and say good day. Thank you so much for being with us tonight, Trevor.
2: Okay. Bye-bye.
0: All right, thanks, Trevor. Dabrilla says, I first learnt to type on a Remington typewriter in 1971. Thank you, Mrs. Nesbitt. I was a certified member of the Monkeys fan club in the 1960s, and Tippex was the manual typist's best friend. Someone else says, I previously worked as a typewriter technician in the late 80s. The IBM Gold All typewriter was an incredible piece of engineering. So some appreciation out there for the typewriters of the past. Thank you for your call. Sorry we couldn't get to all of those SMSs. We had a lot of people wanting to talk to Trevor tonight. Here is the latest news for you.

0: ABC News with Glenn Lauder. The Assistant Treasurer is defending the timing of the federal government's intervention to delay the tax officer's ban on credit card payments. Following backlash from small businesses, the government has announced that it will provide additional funding to the ATO to delay the ban until the 30th of June next year. The Treasurer, Jim Chalmers, says it will give the ATO more time to consult and for affected taxpayers to transition. Daniel Molino, the Assistant Treasurer, says the government has responded to the feedback in a timely manner.
1: We've received a lot of feedback from stakeholders, in particular small business, and we've responded to that. We've taken actions. We've extended that transition period to the end of the financial year, and that's a really important step forward.
0: There's increasing criticism of Pentagon plans to live stream the execution of a former US Army psychiatrist who killed 13 unarmed soldiers in a mass shooting at the Fort Hood military base in Texas in 2009. Nidal Malik Hassan is scheduled to die by firing squad on the 3rd of December. The Republican Senator Tom Tillis says a public execution is beyond disgusting. Sergeant Alonzo Lunsford, who survived being shot 7 times in the incident, says the live stream should be censored for the public, but survivors and the families of the victims should be able to watch it.
2: Yes, I think we should be able to look at it uncensored, because I'm going to be there. And before they pull the trigger, I want him to look at me in my eyes, and I look at him in his eyes, and I want him to know, dude, you failed. I'm still here.
0: The parents of two Perth brothers murdered in Mexico on a surfing trip have spoken in court ahead of the judge delivering his verdict in the Mexican city of Ensenada. Here's North America correspondent Cayman Gock.
3: Jake and Callum Robinson's parents have asked the judge to impose the maximum sentence for the 3 men accused of their murders. The Perth brothers were on a surfing trip with their American friend Carter Rhode when they were killed in 2024. In a statement, Deborah Robinson said accountability matters and wants the men imprisoned to protect other families. The defence has argued there is not enough evidence to prove the accused men were the murderers. Cayman Gock, ABC News.
0: Japan's Weather Bureau says the current El Niño phenomenon has strengthened in the past month to the strongest on record. It says there's a 100% chance that the conditions will continue into the Northern Hemisphere's winter. The Bureau says the sea surface temperature in the monitoring region is 4 degrees Celsius higher during September, the most since records began in 1949. The federal Labor MP, Luke Gosling, says in the future, Territorians will look back on his arrest and prosecution and shake their heads as his lawyers seek to have the charges against him dropped. The member for Darwin-based seat of Solomon has been charged with 2 counts of assaulting the NT administrator in July and breaching his bail in August, allegations he denies. Mr. Gosling says he'll run for Labor pre-selection again at the 2028 election with the case against him not a distraction to his daily work.
4: This will in the future go down as something that the Territory will look at, shake their head, but it ultimately move on from.
0: The South African-born judge Navanatem Navi Pillay has won this year's Nobel Peace Prize. The 85-year-old has been awarded for her efforts to promote peace and international law and holding states and national leaders accountable. Her legal work includes defending the South African anti-apartheid leader, Nelson Mandela. She also chaired the United Nations Commission of Inquiry that concluded last year that Israel has committed genocide in Gaza. That's a report that Israel has called scandalous. The inaugural chief executive of the NRL expansion club Perth Bears, Anthony De Seguil, has quit the club just months out from the team entering the competition. Here's Nick Perpich.
5: De Seguil held the position for 15 months, but was reportedly under pressure from the club's board. His decision to leave the club follows that of former head of football David Sharp, who quit in April. General manager of football Gareth Holmes will take on the role until a replacement is named. In a statement, De Seguil said he was extremely proud of what the team had achieved in the past year. He'd been charged with helping put the club together ahead of their 2027 entry into the NRL as the 18th team in the competition and the first from WA since 1997.
0: And that is the latest from ABC News. For more at any time, you can visit our website, ABC News.
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7: South Australia's weather for Saturday. There's a strong wind warning for central and southeastern parts of the state's coastline. Adelaide partly

0: Cloudy 21, sunny in the west, Ceduna 24, Port Lincoln 21, Whyalla 24, sunny in the north, Roxby Downs 25, Port Augusta 27, Port Pirie 25, Renmark 25, Mount Gambier 19, Kingscote 20 and Broken Hill 25. 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
3: Welcome to the second hour of Nightlife on this Friday night. It is lovely, as always, to have your company. We're going to meet author Susan Orlean in just a moment. She wrote The Orchid Thief, a book you might be familiar with. It was turned into a film. It was a film about someone attempting to adapt the book into a film. She's in Australia at the moment talking about her memoir about writing, which is called Joyride. She's going to share you some of her favourite books with you in a moment. We'll talk to Ross Solly, who hosts The Breakfast Show on ABC Radio Canberra. We'll find out what's been making news in Canberra this week. There's a mighty challenge. Andrew Romano will be here. Belle Chellingworth's with us for another instalment of Waste Not, Want Not. She's going to talk to us about some of the challenges facing Pacific Island countries, particularly when it comes to recycling their waste. Now, a little bit more correspondence, though, on typewriters and liquid paper. Perhaps it was a typo because someone says the IBM wasn't called the Gold All, it was called the Golf Ball. And this person, another fan of it, says it was an incredible piece of engineering. The typeface was protruding from a sphere, which you could interchange with other spheres with different typefaces. When you engage the key, the ball spun to the correct letter or other key. Thank you very much. There's clearly a community of typewriter appreciators who are listening to Nightlife tonight. When we were talking to Trevor Hancock, and I mentioned that it was Betty Naismith Graham who had invented liquid paper, the mother of Mike Naismith from the Monkees. And Trevor had said, she'd be a wealthy woman. And I said, well, she is dead, but she died back in 1980, aged only 56. But I have just looked it up. Her son, Michael Naismith from the Monkees, inherited half of his mother's estate, which by then was worth $50 million. So, yes, liquid paper, Tipex, clearly was very, very profitable. This is Nightlife on ABC Radio.

0: Nightlife is my guest in The Writers tonight is someone who's spent her career looking for the extraordinary within the ordinary and has found it in spades. Now, you might be familiar with Susan Orlean's 1994 book, The Orchid Thief. Susan spent a couple of years shadowing an eccentric plant dealer in the swamps of Florida and became immersed in the world of orchid fanatics. That book, you also might remember, was sort of adapted for the film adaptation, which was a very meta film about a filmmaker trying to adapt this book. And in it, Susan was played by Meryl Streep. Now, Susan's written many other works of non-fiction. Her subjects range from the true story of the dog Rin Tin Tin to a work exploring the experience of Saturday night across communities in the US. She's also a staff reporter with The New Yorker. Now, Susan's in Australia right now. She's talking about her new book, Joyride. It's a memoir of her career and the stories that she's come across during that career. I've invited her onto Nightlife tonight to talk about some of the books that made her. Hello, Susan. Welcome.
1: Oh, thank you so much. I'm really happy to be here.
0: So what did you make of becoming a character in a film played by Meryl Streep? It probably wasn't on your life bingo list.
1: No, it was not on my bingo list. And in fact, initially, I was really reluctant and I thought, I don't want to be a character in a movie. And particularly because I was being portrayed fictitiously. But when I heard that Meryl Streep was going to take the role, I felt a little more intrigued. And I thought, if this is going to happen, she's the person that I would trust to do it. And it seemed like an adventure that was worth experiencing.
0: And so after the film was made and you saw it, how did you feel about it?
1: Well, at first I was completely

0: So, Susan, tell me about the role that books played in your early life as you were growing up in Cleveland, Ohio. Was yours a very bookish family?
1: We were all big readers, and it was like everybody always had a book going. I would sleep with books under my pillow because I would read late, and my parents would come into the room and say, you know, you have to turn off the light and go to sleep. And I would hide the books in my bed under my pillow and then sneak them out when my parents had left the room and keep reading. We would go to the library all the time. That was my parents didn't buy a lot of books. They borrowed a lot of books from the library. That was their way of experiencing reading. And then we got very much kind of trained in that, going to the library from the time we were kids, taking as many books as we could possibly take, and then just gobbling them up. So it was a very important part of my childhood.
0: Your career has been defined by your curiosity and your ability to see a story where other people might not see one. Was that sense of curiosity always there?
1: I think it always was. You know, I think people can cultivate curiosity and they can make an effort to develop more habits of curiosity, but I think it's something that is innate. I know for me, I never had to actively think, okay, I'm going to make an effort to be curious about the guy sitting across the room. It just came naturally. And, you know, my parents sort of modeled that for us. They were very open, tended to carry on conversations with lots of people, took us to parts of the city that were interesting or unusual that they thought we should see. And that was not everybody's experience in that period of time. I mean, there was a lot of turning away from the sort of diversity and complexity of cities and just burrowing into your private, safe little nook. And my parents were much, much more interested in exposing us to a lot of different kinds of places and people. I think that kind of built up the muscle of curiosity from an early age.
0: Susan Orlean is my guest tonight in The Writers. Now, we're doing a Books That Made Me. And Susan, the first book that you've chosen is Sound and the Fury by William Faulkner. It's a classic from 1929. It tells the story of the wealthy Mississippi Compson family and their descent into chaos. When did you first come across this book?
1: I read it for the first time when I was in 11th grade. So I must have been 15 or 16. I had never read anything like it. And for those of you who haven't read the book, it's told from four different perspectives of people, members of this family, in essentially stream of consciousness, jumping time frames, melding moments with other moments. It's not an easy book. You have to really both immerse yourself in it, but also kind of keep track of what is being talked about, because Faulkner does not make a lot of effort to say, okay, now we're talking about X. Now we're talking about Y. He just dives in. But I was so overwhelmed and seduced and transformed by reading this book. I had never encountered writing like it. It's a very emotional book. It really is the saga of this family descending into chaos and essentially

0: deterioration. It's very much a story about the saga of the American South post Civil War. It's about race. It's about, in fact, in many ways, it's about the world we live in now. There are a lot of hints in this book about what would become of the South once it was defeated in the Civil War and had to be reinvented. But it's also about a family and about the complex, confounding relationships between people in a family, how they each see a different version of their family. Even though they all grew up in the same family, they each have a very different perspective on it. I just, like, it was like a light switch got flipped. And in fact, the book was so moving to me that I began reading it a second time before I finished reading it the first time. All I wanted to do was to be inside the world of that book.
1: Now, this book ended up finding you a husband. Tell us that story.
0: Yes. I'm very grateful to William Faulkner, who is my version of a dating service. I got fixed up on a date with someone who I didn't know if we would have that much in common. He was an investment banker. I thought, oh, that seems so square and not necessarily my kind of person. But it emerged in the first few minutes of our conversation. I don't even know how it came up that both of us considered The Sound and the Fury our favorite book. And this investment banker began reciting long sections of the book that he had memorized, and he had read it. He read it every year. He knew it backwards and forwards. And I just sat there thinking, oh my God, this guy is a lot different from what I expected. And I was completely smitten. And we ended up getting married.
1: Well, a book that made a marriage, not just made you, Susan.
0: Right, exactly. That's the sort of subset of the show here, books that made a marriage.
1: And do you still go back and read it?
0: Yes, in fact, I just did it for the first time as an audiobook. And I used to read it every couple of years, partly because it's such a masterpiece, but also because it's a very dense and challenging book. And I think that you get more out of it every time you read it. So it stands up to multiple readings for sure. But I just listened to it as an audiobook, which I'd never done. And that was fascinating. That was a whole other way of experiencing it that I highly recommend. I thought it was great. And to me, again, it was almost like a new experience of this book that, oh, I don't know how to quantify, but I've read at least, say, six times.
1: Susan Orlean is my guest in The Writers. She is telling us about the books that made her tonight. Now, Susan, you mentioned going to the library all the time when you were a kid, and there was this idea that, yeah, that's how you got books. Are you still a library user, or have you got a lot of books at home that you own now?
0: I do own a lot of books. There was a point when I became just determined to have a really robust library of my own. And I was too impatient to wait for books at the library. So I just started buying them. And I loved being surrounded by books. I would say the first 10 apartments I had were primarily decorated with books. And, you know, now that it eventually becomes a bit of a problem because books take up a lot of space. And if you keep growing your library, at some point you outgrow your bookshelves. So I do try to cull. And over the last year, I've been mostly doing my reading by audiobook. And, you know, that is a different matter of not having a physical book. Although if I really love an audiobook, I usually go buy the physical book as well. But I also have become a little less sentimental about my books. If I've read a book and I know I'll never read it again, I'm sometimes inclined to give it away. Or if I have a book and I haven't read it and I don't think I ever will read it, I'm inclined to give it away. I'm sort of culling out of necessity and a certain economy of space.
1: There are many people in that position, I think, Susan. Now, the second book you're going to tell us tonight is a book of reportage, The Electric Kool-Aid Acid Test by Tom Wolfe. And this is the story of the LSD enthusiasts of the 60s who traveled across the states, and they held all these parties where people were consuming LSD-laced Kool-Aid, and people will know the whole idea of the acid test and swallowing the Kool-Aid. So when did this book enter your life?
0: This also entered my life around the same time as The Sound and the Fury. And just as a side note, I would say the books you read when you're in your 15, 16, 17 years old, those books really have an outsized impact on who you become as a reader. I think you're very open and impressionable at that age. So I read this Tom Wolfe book, and like The Sound and the Fury, I felt like I had never read anything like it in my life. Tom Wolfe was very much a stylist, but he was also a really good reporter and, you know, immersed himself in the worlds he was writing about, wrote about them with a kind of humor and insight and immersion that I'd never seen done before. And he was very stylish, very, you know, there was a long time where every nonfiction writer was imitating Tom Wolfe. But ultimately, Tom Wolfe was the only person who could do Tom Wolfe. But he drew you in to the subcultures he wrote about in a way that felt like you were right beside him, experiencing it in the moment. The story itself of the merry pranksters and the acid tests almost meant less to me than the writing of the book. It was, to me, a model of how nonfiction writing had no boundaries, that it could adapt to anything you were writing about, and you could manipulate it in terms of language and style just as much as you manipulate fiction. So this to me was revelatory. And I think it convinced me that I wanted to be a nonfiction writer. I wanted to do this kind of work. I wanted to be immersed in these subjects and then write about them with that amount of intimacy.
1: I understand, I mean, you're talking about you having the books in your bed with you, that this was a book too that once you discovered it, you basically carried it around with you at high school.
0: I did. I carried around, I think it was an entire year. I brought it to school with me every day. And during breaks, or probably when I was in a class I didn't like, I would sneak looks at it and read a paragraph, read a page. I was so fascinated by the way Wolfe wrote that a lot of it was just me looking at the writing and

0: trying to figure it out. How did he do that? What were the elements that make this so alive and so exciting and so engrossing? And I had the most ratty, beaten up, dog-eared copy of that book from having been manhandled for a year or two. It's really funny. I still have it. It's barely holding on by a thread. But it was almost like a talisman for me. It was, you know, this is the guide of to where I want to go professionally.
1: Susan Orlean is my guest in The Writers. You might know her as the author of The Orchid Thief. Her latest work is Joyride, which is a memoir of her writing and her career. But she's telling us about some of the books that made her. The final book you're going to tell us about, Susan, it is another work of nonfiction. It's called Great Plains by Ian Fraser. It's not one that I'm familiar with, but tell us about, well, Ian, he's actually someone you've worked with over the years, isn't he?
0: Yes, he's a colleague of mine at The New Yorker. He got there probably 10 years before I did. And so he was part of the whole established masters of writing who were there when I first arrived at The New Yorker. First of all, he's just effortlessly funny and observant and thoughtful in a way that really inspired me. This particular book, Great Plains, was he decided one day, I think he was on a flight from New York to LA, and he was looking out of the plane for the whole middle of the flight and realized how little he knew about all of that area between where he took off and where he landed. And that whole section of the country, much of which is known as the Great Plains, had really not been written about, you know, here and there it had been written about, but no one had ever taken it on as a region to be explored and described. I think a lot of people just assume it's kind of boring. And that was his mission, was to show the fact that it wasn't at all boring, and that in fact it was this very complex, fascinating part of the world that had many, many layers and many contradictions and many stories embodied in it. So for one thing, I just love the book. It's a masterclass in writing a certain kind of travel journalism, which is the main purpose of which is to introduce you to a part of the world. But it's also about looking closely at things that are overlooked. And when I read the book and found it so extraordinary and engaging, I thought there really is proof in this book that you can look at things that in fact are known or have the reputation of being boring, but they're not boring if you look at them deeply and really allow them to unfurl, you find these extraordinary stories. So this was a model to me in paying attention, noticing the small things that really do make a story. And I've turned to that book over and over again throughout my writing career as a certain kind of writing about subjects that are quiet, that seem unexceptional, but that the writer makes exceptional. I mean, it's a fantastic book about a subject that you might think, why would I ever want to read about South Dakota? Why would I ever want to read about, you know, Wyoming? And yet, there are stories everywhere, and I think Ian Fraser proves that

0: perfectly with this book, and it really influenced me very deeply, especially when I was working on my first book, Saturday Night. I really turned to that book all the time to remind myself that, yes, it can be done. This can be done. Like, look at how well this was done in Great Plains. I have a model that I can follow.
1: And is this right? You actually, because you do some teaching as well, you make students read this book so they also can see what you saw in it.
0: Yes, I think it's really helpful because, first of all, I think it's a book that you can break apart and learn from very easily. I mean, a little more easily than with Tom Wolfe, where Tom Wolfe is so stylized that it's a little less of a model that you can learn from because nobody writes like Tom Wolfe. With Ian Frazier and with Great Plains, there's the way he goes about it is something that you can really learn from. So it's often in my syllabus when I teach.
1: Your memoir, Joyride, is a journey through your writing, the stories you've come across in your career. Tell us more about that title and why you've called it a joyride.
0: The very sort of superficial reason is that I have gotten a huge amount of joy out of my work. I get to ask questions and then seek the answers. And that is, it's just a thrilling, gratifying experience. I can't imagine anything that could be more fun than to say, gee, I wonder why people collect orchids. Why are people fascinated by orchids? And then spend 2 years getting that answer. That to me is joy. And as is the reverse, which is now that I've spent 2 years learning about this, now I get the joy of telling readers what I've learned. So the title came to me very naturally because there's no small amount of joy in the work. I also like the idea, and I don't know if this slang is true in Australia, but in the U.S., a joyride implies that you've kind of stolen someone's car and gone for a ride just for fun, and then you return the car at the end. So you're not looking to do any harm. You're not looking to steal the car, but you're just going out for fun. And I always like that idea of comparing it to nonfiction writing, which is you kind of hotwire someone's story. You take it for a ride and then you return it, you know, hopefully without any harm having been done.
1: Yeah, but you also show that story, like the car, to places where it might never have been if you hadn't stolen it.
0: Well, exactly. So the joy is this sense of adventure that maybe comes out of a little bit of mischief, because I think you need to be a little mischievous to be doing this kind of work. You have to be willing to poke around in people's lives and turn corners that other people might not turn. So I love the bit of a rascal that it implied, the sense of being willing to push a little bit and go to places that you wouldn't observe otherwise.
1: Susan, I mean, we mentioned your curiosity earlier in the conversation. Looking around, we see people are listening to their devices even as they're walking down the street. They're increasingly reluctant to start conversations with strangers. Do you worry at all about the future of curiosity?
0: I do worry about it. I think that we have the tools now that allow us to turn inward. Obviously, the image of the person sitting on their phone rather than looking around them. I do it too. It's too easy. You know, when I used to sit on the subway, I had nothing to do. I mean, if I brought something to read, I might read. But otherwise, I would just look around and make note of all the different faces and people and imagine who they were and why they were on the subway. Now I'm on my phone. It's too easy. I mean, I remember when they put Wi-Fi on the New York City subway, and I thought, on one hand, it's very convenient. On the other hand, there goes an entire piece of life where you are exposed to a random set of other individuals that might pique your curiosity. And now we've given up on that. I do worry. I worry about how easy it is to not be curious. Being curious is an exercise. You need to exercise your brain to feel curious. It's an act of compassion. Being curious requires an amount of compassion for other people that makes you willing to say, I wonder who you are. I wonder what you care about. If you're not forced to contend with those things because you can just disappear into your phone, we erode that very basic human impulse to say, oh, I don't know you. I wonder who you are.
1: Susan, enjoy your time in Australia. Thank you so much for sharing the books that made you with us here on Nightlife tonight.
0: Oh, it's my pleasure. Thank you so much.
1: Susan Orlean will be talking next Tuesday night at the State Library of New South Wales. She'll be in conversation with Kate Evans from Radio National's The Bookshelf. You might remember Kate was our guest on The Writers a couple of weeks ago when we were talking about the books you might vote for in RN's poll on favourite Australian books. Susan's also going to be appearing at the Wheeler Centre in Melbourne next Thursday night.
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3: 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The winner will be announced in November, so get busy choosing your best backyard buddy.
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1: We'll find out what's been making news in Canberra very shortly with Ross Solly. I think this is a traffic warning that's come in on the SMS from Adelaide. Someone says there is a kangaroo on Cross Road heading west from Herbray High School. So if you happen to be driving around that part of Adelaide, well, watch out for the kangaroo that is there at the moment. Now, tomorrow night, if you're with us in the second hour of the show, our guest in the playlist is going to be one of, well, I reckon, Australia's greatest songwriters, the man who wrote K-San and Flame Trees for Cold Chisel, Don Walker. He is going to be playing you some of his favourite songs. Wasn't the list, actually, when it came in that I was expecting. You may well be surprised too, but it should be lots of fun. You will hear what's on his list tomorrow night. But in the meantime, here is a song from Don's new album. The new album's called Love Songs, and this track is called Breakfast in Paris.
6: One day I'll go to breakfast

0: That's Don Walker from his new album, Love Songs. It's called Breakfast in Paris. And Don will be our guest in the playlist tomorrow night, playing you some of his favourite songs. That's in the second hour of the show. Just a note, if you happen to be listening in Emerald in Queensland, there is a planned outage on the transmitter tonight, which starts at 1 a.m. Queensland time. Lasting until 5 a.m. So to continue listening to Nightlife, if that is you, channel 25 on your telly, or you can check out the ABC Listen app and website. 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
0: To take you through what's been making news this week in Canberra, Ross Solly is with me now, the breakfast presenter at ABC Radio Canberra. Ross, greetings.
2: Suzanne, lovely to be here. Thank you for inviting me back, because sometimes I think after I've spoken to people, did I cover myself in glory or have I made an absolute buffoon of myself and I'll never be invited back? So it's reassuring to know that I did get an invite back.
0: Dude, you're thank the you. Breakfast presenter at Canberra. We've got to have you back.
2: Yeah, thank you. It's lovely to be back.
0: All right, so let's see how you perform this week. There's kind of proposals for a new stadium
2: oh,
0: in
2: my
0: Canberra.
2: Goodness. Oh, okay. So anyone who's been to Canberra, anybody who loves sport, will know that we've had the old stadium out at Bruce now, out at the AIS area. We've had it for years. And everybody knows that it's getting old and it's creaky and there are parts of it that's not working as well as it should do. Apparently, if too many people flush the toilet at once, the sewage flows out onto the oval.
0: Okay. Really?
2: No, that's not true. But there is a smell that wafts around the stadium, apparently, on some days. So there's been talk now for more than a decade, nearly two decades, to have a new stadium. The government has had no less than seven reports done on the stadium, and we are currently in the middle of the eighth report. You can't make this stuff up. Now, this week, there's also been a push on and off to maybe relocate the stadium and put it right smack bang in the middle of the city, right on the banks of Lake Burley Griffin, because people feel that Bruce is too far out of the way, it's too hard to get to, there's no atmosphere out there post and pre-game. But it's always been put off because it's too expensive, et cetera, et cetera. Well, this week, a consortium led by the Canberra Airport Group have put together a plan and they've put it on the table for a brand new stadium right in the middle on the site of what is currently the Catholic Archbishop's residence. It's on the banks of Lake Burley Griffin. They want to put a 25,000 seat roofed stadium there. They hope to have it up and running in about 4 years. Now,

0: This year, this time, they're taking it a bit more seriously because the people who are behind it are heavy hitters. Mm-hmm. Like, they're big movers and shakers in the city. They've also got the Raiders and the Brumbies on board. A couple of other sporting groups have said, yep, we're up for it. The problem is the ACT government is really committed to redoing the one out at Bruce. Suzanne, it's on actually National Capital Authority land. So the Commonwealth could actually come in over the top and say, we like this proposal. Mm. We are happy to help fund this and to build this stadium here.
1: Well, what about the Catholic bishop?
0: Apparently they're up for it.
1: Apparently, right. Yes.
0: So the reason that all of a sudden people are now starting to think, okay, this time we might be serious, is that the boss of the Canberra airport has been having conversations with the Catholic Church, and the conversation has basically gone around, you've got this great piece of land right there on the lake. How about you give it to us? We'll pay you for it. And you move somewhere else and we're going to put a stadium there. And apparently, in fact, I spoke to the Catholic Church and they said, yeah, we are up for the conversation. Mm. Anything that will benefit Canberra and benefit the population generally, we would be up for a conversation about it.
1: Now, and Ross, do you go to sporting matches, Ross?
0: I do.
1: You're out there barracking for the Raiders?
0: I do. And I can tell you this, Suzanne, I've been out there when the Brumbies have been playing when it snowed, and there'll be a lot of listeners who will remember that. And also there are many Raiders games where it is actually in the middle of winter where it is snowed in the afternoon and it is a very, very cold place. So, you know, it makes sense in a city like this.
1: So as a punter, you think this would be a better location?
0: Look, I can see the benefits of it. Mm. The counter argument has been, if we've got this money, shouldn't we be spending on education and health? Mm. Isn't that a better use of our money? There's also an argument that, you know, we want to try and keep the setting that we already have around the lake with lots of green spaces and all that sort of stuff. The Burley Griffin plan, though, the original Burley Griffin plan did have a stadium in there. So, yeah, and, you know, there's a lot of people who swear by the Burley Griffin plan.
1: If the government's so committed to doing Bruce Stadium up, though, why has it taken, what, 8 reports and nothing's happened?
0: Well, it's a very, very good question. Mm. Things don't happen quickly at the best of times in Canberra. There's always reasons put forward why they need to do another review because other people come up with different ideas. And then there was a discussion, do we knock down the current stadium and build a new one? Mm. Do we redevelop the current one? Do we move it, you know, a kilometre to the left so it's closer to parking or whatever? You know, there's lots of different reasons why they keep coming up with ideas, why we need another review and why nothing has happened.
1: All right, but you reckon there's some real momentum behind this push?
0: There seems to be. There's a lot of people. The federal government has said, Katie Gallagher, who's the most senior member of the Canberra-based federal MPs, has said, if this land is now available, we would be silly not to have a discussion about it. So, yeah, the discussion's happening.
1: Watch this space. Ross Solly is here. He's the breakfast presenter at ABC Radio Canberra. Now, you have asked me to ask you whether people in Canberra are still passionate about light rail.
0: Yes, and they are.
1: Okay. One way or another. Is that the end of the discussion?
0: Well, people either hate it or they love it. At the moment, have you been to Canberra recently, Suzanne?
1: Yes, but I haven't ridden the light rail.
0: No. Well, that's okay. You would have seen it, though, if you were driving into Canberra. But there's also a lot of work going on at the moment around the city centre because they're extending it. They're about to extend it to the edge of the lake. This week they released a new environment report on the next stage, which will take it over the lake, around Federal Parliament, and then out to Woden. It's a big development. It's huge. It's huge. It's costing a lot of money. But the new environmental impact statement has some recommendations in there. And one I just wanted to raise with you, so they had this idea, and in the original vision, they were going to have the light rail tracks, and it would all be on beautiful grass and, you know, a grass base for the light rail tracks. But now the environmental impact statement has come back and they've said around Federal Parliament, we're not going to put grass there anymore, we're going to put gravel. Yes, and so a lot of people are saying, well, hang on a moment, that's ugly. We don't want gravel tracks and all this. The counter argument is that in times of drought and all this sort of stuff, it makes more sense to have.
1: So you don't have to go water the tracks?
0: Yeah, exactly. The problem is that a lot of the other parts of the tracks will still be on grass. The other argument put forward is that if you're going to have grass, it's going to require maintenance for a lot of time, and that means there'll be people coming in there to mow the grass, and they've called it a security issue, which people are scratching their head because it's so close to Federal Parliament.
1: So

0: roof of federal parliament grass?
1: Yes,
0: right.
1: Absolutely.
0: And the, replace and, that with gravel.
1: And who hasn't at some stage gone to Canberra in a school group and rolled down? Because it's you can't do it. You can't come all the way to Canberra and not roll down the side of Parliament House.
0: Did you do that in your youth?
1: No, well, I was a bit too old by the time. I'm past the stage. Can you imagine me rolling? I mean, getting down on the ground would be hard enough. Rolling would be incredibly hard, but the big challenge would be standing up again.
0: You don't look that old to me, Ross. I reckon you could roll down that hill.
1: I can give it a go. Why don't I give it a go and I'll report next time you have me on? If there is a next time, I'll report back.
0: I look forward to it. Let's record it.
1: I'll show you. I'll give you. Send you a picture of my shirt with the grass stains on it. Yeah.
0: All right. So that's a bit of a debate, though, at the moment. What's going on with the tracks? Okay. And Floriade is wrapping up this weekend.
1: Yes.
0: I have never been, but I've always wanted.
1: You've
0: to
1: never
0: go.
1: Ever been?
0: No.
1: Do you hate flowers?
0: I love flowers, but no, it's never worked. The timing's never worked.
1: I am surprised. You know what you should do? Why don't you, I'm going to put this idea in your head and you can take it to management. You can dress it up as your own idea if you like. Why don't you take your very widely listened to show, which is loved by Canberrans, why don't you take it to Canberra next year for Floriade?
0: But is Floriade open late at night?
1: Doesn't matter. Doesn't
0: we'll you could, there well, no, you could do it with you the could tulips do it. In the dark.
1: You could do it one of the night. Yes, you could do it on the weekend that we have Nightfest, because last weekend was Nightfest, which is a new initiative. We've had it for a couple of years now, where we get great musicians in. So last week we had Tim Finn, we had Temper Trap was playing. I think. Who else played? Busby Maru played, I think. Anyway, we had great entertainment for, I think, four nights in a row. You could come down and do your show on one of those nights.
0: All right. Well, why don't I take that to management?
1: Why don't you take it to management? Anyway.
0: Floriade, if you're listening, how late do you stay open? That's going to be the key.
1: And will you stay open later?
0: That's right for us.
1: For Suzanne. Yeah. Anyway, last week was... it was their big long... Because it's a long weekend. It's meant to be the big weekend for Floriade. The rain, Suzanne. The rain came. They had in Canberra last Friday into Saturday, the highest rainfall amount they've had since 1976.
0: What?
1: Yeah.
0: What?
1: Yeah, the biggest rainfall.
0: How much was that? How many mils?
1: They had around 60 mils.
0: Sure.
1: In some parts it got even higher, but it was obviously a real dampener on Floriade. Mm. The musical acts played through it all. God bless their cotton socks, but it really turned the crowds away. And unfortunately, the big weekend and a lot of the people who have stalls and that there were obviously very upset because
0: entire weekend
1: pretty well by Sunday and Monday it started to clear out a bit, but it was quite muddy underfoot. You know, if you're walking around gardens, it gets pretty muddy, so that turned people off as well. So that was a bit of a dampener. They were on track for record crowds up until then, but it was Suzanne. I cannot believe you. Listeners, call in now if you think it's outrageous that Suzanne has not been to Floriade. What's the number they got to call, Suzanne?
0: 1-300-800-222.
1: Yep, call in now and express your outrage that Suzanne hasn't been to Floriade and tell her how good it is and
0: I'm
1: how
0: sure
1: she has to
0: great.
1: Do the
0: no,
1: show next
0: I,
1: year.
0: Okay, I will see if I can make it happen, Ross. Yeah. What's your favourite flower?
1: Oh, God. Now, I mean, the tulips are always really, really special down there. And the other thing is, can I just say two other things about Floriade? So on the last day, the day before the last day, they have dog day so people can take their dogs in. But then probably one of the most exciting days is the day after it closes. People can go in and dig up their own bowls.
0: No, really?
1: Yep, they do. And they queue. Like, seriously, they queue for hours before it opens. And then they go in, they can dig up the bulbs, they can take them home and plant them at home.
0: And is there a massive rush or are people
1: huge.
0: Very...
1: Yeah.
0: Huge. Are people fighting each other for the bowls?
1: Well, let me tell you.
0: Is it like the toilet paper wars of COVID?
1: The day before, people go in there and they case the joint. They case the joint to work out where the best flowers are so they know when the gate opens, boom.
0: Okay.
1: They go straight
0: in
1: there.
0: I want the tulips out of that bed.
1: They know where to go. Yep.
0: How many can you take?
1: I don't think there's a limit, but you can't back a truck in there.
0: Right.
1: You can't.
0: But how many bulbs
1: I think you can take
0: there?
1: A wheelbarrow.
0: Really?
1: I think some people take wheelbarrows. Yeah, I mean, there's a lot of bulbs there.
0: I mean, we're talking about thousands upon thousands of bulbs.
1: I don't think you could take them, that many.
0: But, I mean, are there that many there?
1: Oh, there's heaps.
0: Right.
1: There's heaps. Suzanne, you really have to go. So next time we
0: can have a
1: learned conversation about how big it is. It's huge. There's so many bulbs there and they're beautiful and everybody wants them.
0: All right. Let's see. If management are listening,
1: it
0: was Ross's idea. Let's make it happen.
1: No, if they knock it on the head, it was my idea. If they think it's brilliant, it's your idea.
0: Hey, Ross, thanks so much for telling us what's been making news this week.
1: You are welcome.

0: Canberra. There is Ross Solly. He presents breakfast at ABC Radio Canberra. Oh, yes. See if I can chat to management, see if I could make that happen. Ross from Somerville wants to know who was singing that song I played last, I Wish It Was You. Ross says that's the second time I've heard it on 774 and I love it. Yeah, that's Don Walker. And who was singing that, Roz? He will be our special guest in the second hour of our show tomorrow night, doing a playlist playing some of his favourite songs. So we won't hear that one again. He's picking songs by other people to play tomorrow night. But that's who it was. It was Don Walker. Oh, Paul in Melbourne, the ACT, is just saying, yeah, we got 87 mils on Saturday. Just hammered down for hours. Gio says, I haven't been to Floreat either. Feeling very slack now. I'll plan for next year. Let's all plan for next year. Thanks very much, Gio. Now, don't forget, Nightlifers, if you miss something, if you come in halfway through an interview, you can always head to the Nightlife podcast, which you can get through the ABC Listen app or anywhere else that you get your podcasts. And there's all the things there from the week. We've got all the quizzes that go up for you, all the versions of the Mighty Challenge, lots of our fabulous content. For example, you might want to hear Phil Clark's conversation from last week, which was about skincare. He was talking to Rod Sinclair, Professor of Dermatology at the University of Melbourne, about separating fact from fiction when it comes to looking after your skin, what you really need to do and what you probably don't need to spend money on. And Rod had some great straight talking advice about getting the basics right.
1: If you have oil on your skin, then dirt will stick to the oil. And the way you remove the dirt is by removing the oil. And so the classic example is, you know, if you sit by the open fire, your hair will smell of smoke for maybe a day or two.
2: Yeah.
1: Because the oil on the hair traps the particulate matter from the open fire. And so when you shampoo your hair, you use a detergent to remove the oil from the skin, and that takes away the dirt. Now, if you have oily skin, then you will use a soap or a detergent type product to actually remove that layer of oil from your skin. However, if you have dry skin, then you don't trap the dirt as much and you can just wash your face with water. And so there'll be different phases in your life where your skin's a little bit more oily or a little bit drier. And so different phases of your life, you'll need to use a little bit more soap or a little bit less soap. And I think people are on the whole pretty good at working out what their skin type is, right, and working out what sort of routine they need to use to remove the oil and along with the oil, take the dirt off with it.
0: Yeah, that was Phil Clark speaking with Rod Sinclair at the University of Melbourne during the week. If you would like to listen to that interview in full or any of our others, the ABC Listen app, wherever you get your podcasts, you should be able to find all of our content. James says, what was the name of that book that the author and her husband gelled over again? I had quite a few people actually texting in saying, what's this book? I don't know that it's going to find everybody a spouse. The book that that was Susan Orlean that we were talking to, and the book that she and her husband gelled over was William Faulkner's The Sound and the Fury. Although Susan did say it is a very challenging book to read and that you really have to concentrate while you do it. It's not one that I've ever read. I wonder if any of you are fans of The Sound and the Fury, but yeah, that's the one. We have the Mighty Challenge not too far away. The news is bearing down upon us. And then, yes, well, you know what to expect on a Friday night. We've got That Was the Week That Was, but we have a few other categories involving towers and biscuits and containers. And I'll tell you more after the news.
3: ABC News with Glenn Lauder. An upcoming ban on the use of credit cards to make payments to the Australian Tax Office has been delayed following federal government intervention. Here's Isabella Tolhurst.
4: The ATO announced last week it would stop accepting credit card payments for tax bills from December in response to the Reserve Bank's ban on card surcharges. The government has faced significant pressure over the plan, with small businesses reacting furiously. Now Treasurer Jim Chalmers has announced the government would give the ATO extra funds to delay the ban until June 30, allowing more consultation on the changes.
5: We try not to interfere or intervene, whether it's the design of the surcharge ban or the implementation, but we've stepped in here.
4: The coalition has called for the credit card ban to be scrapped altogether.
3: The parents of murdered Perth brothers Jake and Callum Robinson have asked a judge in Mexico to impose the maximum sentence on three men accused of killing them 2 years ago. Here's North America correspondent Cayman.

0: Gok.
1: In an emotional statement read to the court, Deborah Robinson said she never wanted another family to experience the devastation and suffering that had been inflicted on them. Her sons, Callum and Jake Robinson, were on a surfing trip in Baja, California, with their American friend, Carter Rhode, when they were killed in 2024. The court also heard from Mr. Rhode's widow, who told the accused men their actions were evil. Earlier, the defense cast doubt on the credibility of the investigation and the testimony prosecutors relied on. The judge is set to deliver his verdict in the month-long trial tomorrow.
0: A man has been fatally stabbed in Sydney's west. Police were called to Cleve Close at Mount Druitt just before 9 p.m. following reports of an assault. The man died at the scene and an investigation is underway. Ukraine's military says it's struck three facilities involved in missile production in overnight attacks across Russia. It says the targets hit include a factory making missile components and a facility for disassembling intercontinental ballistic missiles, or ICBMs. Ukraine says the ICBM disassembly plant was hit to degrade Russia's ability to source explosives and rocket fuel. Saudi Arabia claims that three people, including a pilot, have been killed in two Houthi attacks on the international airport in the capital Riyadh, which has hit a plane belonging to the national carrier Saudia. With the story, here's the BBC's Sebastian Usher.
2: When Saudi Arabia gave the green light earlier this week for the pro-government forces it backs in Yemen to move to all-out war against the Houthis, it was clear that the group would try to inflict more pain on the kingdom, and it has. The image of a burning plane at King Khalid Airport in Riyadh was bad enough for the Saudis, but the confirmation that a pilot was killed will shock Saudi citizens and expats alike. Airlines have already cancelled flights. There are questions over how Saudi defences couldn't stop the Houthi missiles. Pakistan says its forces are now bolstering Saudi defence capabilities as part of a new security pact, but what role they'll play remains uncertain.
0: The South African-born jurist and former UN human rights chief, Nawatem Navi Pillay, has won this year's Nobel Peace Prize for her efforts to promote peace and international law. Here's Larry Buttrose.
3: The chair of the Norwegian Nobel Committee says the 85-year-old's work is a source of hope and inspiration to all those who seek a more peaceful world. But her win is likely to be seen too as a high-profile rebuke of US President Donald Trump and Israeli Prime Minister Benjamin Netanyahu. They both rejected the findings of a UN commission she led that Israel has committed genocide in Gaza. Earlier in her career, she defended South African anti-apartheid leader Nelson Mandela, who later became the country's first black head of state.
0: Andrew Mountbatten Windsor has received nearly $600,000 in compensation after being forced to end his mansion lease early over revelations about his ties to the late US sex offender Jeffrey Epstein. Last year, King Charles stripped his younger brother of his title of prince and forced him out of his Windsor home as the royal family sought distance from the Epstein scandal. Andrew Mountbatten Windsor was later arrested on suspicion of misconduct in public office. He denies any wrongdoing. And officials in Greece say that two workers have been seriously injured in an explosion at a major oil refinery just outside the capital, Athens. The workers were hospitalised after the blast at the motor oil refinery around 60 kilometres west of Athens. The scale of the damage and the cause of the blast are not yet immediately clear. And you're up to date with the latest ABC news. For more, you can download ABC Listen.
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5: South Australia's weather for Saturday. There's a strong wind warning for central and southeastern parts of the state's coastline. Adelaide partly cloudy 21, sunny in the west, Ceduna 24, Port Lincoln 21, Whyalla 24, sunny in the north, Roxby Downs 25, Port Augusta 27, Port Pirie 25, Renmark 25, Mount Gambier 19, Kingscote 20 and Broken Hill 25. 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

0: Time for the Mighty Challenge. Our categories tonight are as follows. That was the week that was. Risk it for the biscuit. Containers. You can have happy 90th birthday, Brian Blessed, or off to the tower. Off to the tower, happy 90th birthday, Brian Blessed. Containers, risk it for the biscuit, or that was the week that was. If any of those sound like categories that you reckon you're a dab hand at, you know what to do. 1-300-800-222 is the number that you need to call. It should go without saying, but I will just say, please don't cheat. Please don't use AI. If we do think you sound a bit suspicious, we might not give you the benefit of the doubt because there's been a lot of cheating going on lately, unfortunately. So look, we're not playing for sheep stations. A comment I do keep seeing on the ABC Facebook group, we are not. We're playing for a fridge magnet. So don't be a dingus. Don't cheat. You're not doing yourselves any favours. Okay, 1-300-800-222.
1: The Mighty Challenge.
0: Bob from Greenacre. Bob, I'm going to call you Gentleman Bob now, I think, after you were so kind to Brian a couple of weeks ago.
2: Oh, yes.
0: Yes.
2: No, I like that. I like the way he was thinking too.
0: Yeah. Oh, poor Brian. I felt for him. So it was lovely that you gave him the magnet. So from now on, you'll be Gentleman Bob to me, if that's okay.
2: All right, then. Yeah. Thanks for it.
0: What would you like to start with, Bob?
2: Well, I was once a wharfie, so I'll go for the containers, although I suspect it might be a booby trap set for me.
0: Yeah, I don't think you're going to get what you were hoping for out of that, Bob. Yeah. Oh, before we go on, hi to Janice. Lee says, I finally convinced my friend Janice to get on the ABC app to listen to you on Nightlife, so say hi. Hi, Janice. Welcome. We are glad to have you along. Okay, question one, Bob.
2: Yep.
0: Which brand of bottled water shares its name with an extinct Victorian volcano?
2: Oh, which brand of bottled water?
0: Mm.
2: Look, I'm sure I'll know it when I hear it, but I'm going to have to leave somebody else for this question, I think.
0: Thank you. Sorry, Bob.
2: That's okay.
0: Okay, thanks very much. There is Bob. Tommy. G'day, Tommy.
3: Hello, how are you?
0: Hi, have you come down after the football season?
3: Yes, I have. I've made peace with it.
0: Okay, good. Well, you're into cricket now. Are you going to watch the cricket as well as play it?
3: Yeah, I watch it too. I've got my Scorchers membership.
0: Oh, great. So how often are you going to go to that?
3: Every game, hopefully. That's what we're trying to do.
0: You are a very keen sport watcher, Tommy.
3: Yeah.
0: Is it your parents who brought you up watching and attending all of this sport? Or is it something that you've sort of developed a passion for on your own?
3: My mum.
0: And so that's why it was your mum who took you to the grand final, was it?
3: Yep.
0: Yep. She's okay. She's the big sport lover. Great.
3: Yeah.
0: All right. Well, good luck to the Scorchers then. I don't know if the nightlifers will get on board with the Scorchers the same way we did with Fremantle, but
3: many people like them.
0: Now, Tommy, which brand of bottled water shares its name with an extinct Victorian volcano?
3: I've got no clue. I'm just going to have to pass.
0: Oh, I'm sorry, Tommy.
3: That's all right. Have a great night.
0: Talk to you another time. Pamela in Carlton. Hi, Pamela.
4: Hi, Suzanne. How are you?
0: Good. What brand of bottled water shares its name with an extinct Victorian volcano, Pamela?
4: Mount Franklin.
0: Mount Franklin is correct. Nicely
4: Which
0: done.
4: Is a wonderful place to go to.
0: Where exactly is it?
4: Well, it's near Daleford.
0: Oh, okay.
4: And you used to be able to drive right up to the top of it and right around. And so it's fantastic. But it has a terrible history, because that's where they put all of the

0: Excellent to hear. Now, well done. Lots of texters had this very early on. Morgan, Bernadette, Maria, Frank, Paul, Steve, Jane, you were amongst the first who got that one right. Now, what do you want to do now, Pamela? We can have more containers. We can have Risk It for the Biscuit. That was the week that was. Happy 90th birthday, Brian Blessed, or off to the tower?
1: I'll stick with containers because okay. They all look scary or they all sound scary.
0: Question two. What wearable term is used for the box from which cards are dealt for blackjack in a casino?
1: What wearable term?
0: Yes. What wearable term is used for the box from which cards are dealt for blackjack in a casino?
1: I've never been to a casino, so I actually don't know. So thanks, Suzanne.
0: All
1: have
0: right.
1: A good night.
0: Bye. Thanks, Pamela. Who have we got next? Let's talk to John in Ashfield. Evening, John.
2: Good morning, Suzanne. How are you
0: good
2: going?
0: Good morning, John. I am well. I hope your week's been good.
2: Oh, yeah, pretty good. I've had a few things happening and that kept me out of mischief, but, been a good week anyway.
0: Good to hear.
2: May I take the opportunity to give you my condolences for Richard Moorcroft during the week? Oh, it's very sad.
0: I never really watched him read the news, I have to say, John. But you're a Sydney person. Did you watch him for many years?
2: Yeah. Oh, yeah. He was great reading the news. And when he hosted that letters and numbers show.
0: Oh, yeah, on SBS, isn't it?
2: Yeah. Oh, he'd done a brilliant job. He's going to be sadly missed. Mm. But on the other hand, I hear Sarah's coming back to the ABC next year.
0: Sarah is coming back. Everyone was so excited. She was. I saw her in the office here on Thursday morning. There were hugs with everybody. Yes.
2: Oh, beautiful stuff. Oh, I'm glad she's coming back. She'll be on the afternoons, I think.
0: Yeah, that's right, John. Now, question two, what wearable term is used for the box from which cards are dealt for blackjack in a casino?
2: At the moment, think of croupier, but I think that's wrong.
0: It is not croupier, no.
2: Okay, then.
0: Thanks,
2: John. Then. Lovely to talk to you.
0: You
2: talk
0: too.
2: To you next week.
0: See you then. David, that is correct. Julie and Barbie and Neil and Jude and Jane and Alan and Pat. Yes, that is all the correct answer. John just did say he would talk to me next week. I know this feels terrible. I know I was away last week, and I mean, you will appreciate that that wasn't something that I had planned at the start of the year as we were farewelling my brother. I do have next weekend off. This was something I planned 6 months ago, so I know it looks bad that I was away and I'm back and I'm away again. I do apologise for that. With any luck, there's now, after that, a clean run right through to the middle of January, so I will not be here. Greta's with you next week, so you should have lots of fun next weekend. Here's Nick in Budgerwoy. Hi, Nick.
3: Hi, Suzanne.
0: Okay, Nick, have you spent much time in a casino?
3: No, I haven't, but when I was a young man, I read a lot of James Bond novels, and because of that, I know that it's called a shoe.
0: It is called a shoe. That's right. There's a lot of casino scenes in James Bond, aren't there, Nick?
3: Well, you know, when you're highfalutin and mix them with the colourful types, that's probably where you're
0: going to
3: end up.
0: Exactly so. Nick, do you want to stay in containers or you can have Risk It for the Biscuit? That was the week that was. Happy 90th birthday, Brian Blessed, or off to the tower?
3: Ye gods. I'm too tired. Just stay with the containers, I think.
0: Okay, fair enough. Question three. Used to store blood samples, the name of which small glass bottle can start with a V or a PH?
3: A vial?
0: A vial is correct, Nick.

0: Wow.
1: Shall I stay in containers for you?
0: Well, I'm on a roll.
1: You are on a roll. Question four. Which word for a water storage tank comes from the Latin for box?
0: How annoying. I just had a flash of it, and now I...
1: Flashed in, flashed out.
0: Yeah. You know when you just...
1: Yes.
0: Yeah. Yeah. You know, but you can't recall. I got nothing, mate. Yep.
1: You'll probably kick yourself, Nick. Yes. Yes, it is a cistern. Well done.
0: Oh, wow.
1: Well done. Well done. Yep. Okay, so I'll try and finish off containers for you. Or you can try and finish off containers for me. Question five. Yep. According to the Book of Exodus, what was contained within the Ark of the Covenant?
0: The Holy Spirit, I guess.
1: It's not the Holy Spirit, Nick, no.
0: Very good.
1: All right, stay safe on the road.
0: Go to the Floriade. It's amazing.
1: Oh, wait, what's your favourite flower?
0: Oh, no. I went in like 1988 or something like that when I was a kid.
1: Right.
0: I can't remember a bloody thing, really. There's some tulips there, I think.
1: Just that it was amazing.
0: No, I just was talking it up, you know, doing my bit for ACT tourism.
1: Yeah. All right. Well, it's on my list. It's on my list, Nick.
0: Yeah.
1: All right. Thanks. Yeah. Stay safe on the road there. We'll catch up with you another time. Tara the truckie is also on the road. Hi, Tara.
2: How are you, Susan?
1: Hi, Tara. Good. According to the Book of Exodus, Tara, what was contained within the Ark of the Covenant?
2: This is just going to be a guess. I'll try the Ten Commandments.
1: The Ten Commandments is correct, Tara.
2: Sweet.
1: Yeah. When I was in Ethiopia 9 years ago, they genuinely think that they have the Ark of the Covenant with the Ten Commandments there. And there's a little town in somewhere in the middle of Ethiopia where there is a kind of compound, and deep within the church inside this compound is what they say is the real Ark of the Covenant. And there's a guy whose job it is to guard it, and you get that job for life, like you inherit the job, and you may never leave the compound. This guy has to get all of his food brought to him. He may not leave until he dies because he's there just looking after the Ark of the Covenant. Yeah.
2: Well, there's no reason why it couldn't be there. There's it doesn't have to be in a big city or anything else. And it's more likely to be in a small place hidden away than it is under somebody's nose, I suppose.
1: I mean, I found the story a little unlikely, but that's just me. Okay, Tara, you can risk it for the biscuit. You can have That Was the Week That Was. You can have Happy 90th Birthday, Brian Blessed, or you can have Off to the Tower.
2: Let's try the week that was.
1: Okay. Question six. You've had some help with this if you've been listening. Which former ABC newsreader died this week at the age of 70?
2: I did hear tip of the tongue. No, I can't. I'm
1: going to
2: have to pass on that one. Sorry, Suzanne.
1: No worries, Tara. You stay safe on the road too.
2: Will do. Thank you. You have a good night, mate.
1: Okay, bye. Adrian, that's it. Benedette, Diana, Ray in the Bay, you're all in very quickly with that one. Tony and Penshurst, you have arrived in the middle of at the beginning of your favourite category.
3: I'm Brian Blessed. Sorry. So let's talk about his birthday. He's 90.
1: Yeah.
3: Well done to him.
1: I know.
3: I liked him in Flash Gordon.
1: Well, Tony,
3: that could be an answer. I should shush.
1: Yeah, you absolutely should. Well, you need to answer this one first, and then we'll see what really is your favourite category tonight. Question six, which former ABC newsreader died this week at the age of 70?
3: Richard Moorcroft.
1: Richard Moorcroft is correct. Someone wants to know if you can see the Holy Grail or the Ark of the Covenant with the Ten Commandments in it in Ethiopia. No, you cannot. They will, each church though, and there are so many churches in Ethiopia, each church has a kind of its own copy of the Ark of the Covenant. And I think there's a day once a year where each church gets its copy out and kind of parades it through the street. But every church you go to, they refer to it as the Holy of Holies, and they keep it well hidden. And you just have to kind of go to a curtain and know that it is behind it, the copy, that is, except when you get to the real place and you can't get anywhere near it.
3: Were they stone tablets or something, were they?
1: Well, I mean, I don't really know. I mean, what did Moses write on? It was a stone tablet, wasn't it?
3: It must have been. Well, I'm thinking Indiana Jones, they were blinded. They couldn't see that when they opened the Ark of the Covenant. They were blinded.
1: Yeah.
3: Sorry. Let's keep you going.
1: Okay. Would you like to stay in That Was the Week That Was, or would you like to go to Happy 90th Birthday, Brian Blessed?
3: I won't risk it yet. I might save it. So let's keep the Week That Was, please.
1: Oh, staying on safe territory, Tony. Question 7. Which rooster scored the match-winning field goal at the NRL Grand Final?
3: Oh, thank you. I was crying that night. I had double winnings. That would be Daly Cherry Evans.
1: Daly Cherry Evans is correct, Tony. Question 8. You just tell me when you want to go to Brian Blessed, okay? Oh,
3: there should have been a rooster's questions. I would have got those. Sorry.
1: Question 8, which mm-hmm. star of North by Northwest and On the Waterfront has died at the age of 102?
3: It can't have been. It was North by Northwest. Cary Grant. It was a woman. I'll take a guess. Tippi Hedren.
1: No, it is not Tippi Hedren. Oh, Tony, you didn't even get to Brian Blessed.
3: I'm not blessed tonight.
1: You can listen in and think about how much you would have got correct. Thanks very much, Tony. We've got Grant in Waterloo. Hey, Grant.
4: Hi, Suzanne. How are you?
1: Can't complain.
4: I'm going to get it out before I forget. Well, the answer, I think, is it Eve Maria Saint?
1: It is Eve Marie Saint. Yeah, no. Well done, Grant.
4: Just before it was one of those flashes that we all get. It's like, I know the name, now I've forgotten it, so that's why I spread it out. It's for people just with Suzanne, with Sarah McDonald coming back, I think that it is March next year if people want to put it in the diary, and for those people not in, she does Sydney. I think she'll be doing Sydney and Newcastle from 12:30, and then it'll be New South Wales statewide from 1:30 to 3:30, I think it is. So, yeah, just for those people who wanted to, outside of New South Wales and Sydney.
1: That's right. And look, anyone who's really missed Sarah will be able to get her via the ABC Listen app in another city, but then you wouldn't want to not listen to your own afternoon show. So, you know.
4: That's true. Yes, it's a tough decision, but anyway, that's the way it goes.
1: Right. Grant, would you like to stay in That Was the Week That Was? We've also got Risk It for the Biscuit, Off to the Tower, or Happy 90th Birthday, Brian Blessed.
4: I don't even know who this Brian Blessed is, but let's, seeing he's already been talked up, let's go for that one. Why not?
1: Yeah. Grant, that just seems an odd choice if you literally don't know who he is.
4: I've no idea. But anyway, see, I ring you up on Friday so we can get through the quiz quickly so that we can get more of Mr. Romano. What's his name from the LA when you have the chat?
1: Andrew Romano.
4: Yeah, I love listening to Andrew Romano. That's why I ring you up. And just pick the hardest thing just to race it through.
1: Well, okay, Grant, let's see how this approach works. Question 9, which Roman emperor did Brian Blessed play in I, Claudius?
4: We'll just throw in Caesar.
1: As in Julius Caesar?
4: I didn't say that. I was waiting for you to. I thought I had my bets. There's at least two Caesars. So I thought I'd stall for time and throw his name up. Yeah, why not?

0: All right. It's not Caesar, no. Jay. Bye, Grant. Lynn's just saying North by Northwest was a really terrific movie. Yeah. What else? Who else have we got? Hey, Eric, how you doing?
1: Is it me, Eric?
0: Are you Eric?
1: Hi, yeah, I wasn't sure. I couldn't hear too well. Hi, Suzanne.
0: Hi, Eric.
1: Is it Nero?
0: It's not Nero.
1: Oh, thanks anyway. Bye.
0: Okay, bye. There's Eric. We got next. Oh, Betty. G'day, Betty.
2: Hello, Suzanne.
0: Hello. You haven't gone and got the cutlery out and started using it, have you?
2: Beg your pardon?
0: You haven't gone and got the cutlery out in the last 2 hours, have you?
2: No. No. No, I haven't. Oh, he's a funny man, isn't he?
0: Yes. Well, he's very determined that instead of hoarding our antiques, we should just use them. Anyway, Betty, which Roman emperor did Brian Blessed play in I, Claudius?
2: I sort of know this, but I can't. It was the first emperor, but I can't tell you. But I want to ask you something before I go. What's happening with the photos that we're supposed to be getting taken?
0: Oh, you and Greta have to have a conversation about that. Sorry, Betty, I'm sort of not involved in all the logistics of it.
2: Right.
0: But no, Greta and I have been talking about this all week, and I think there's some delays trying to get someone to take your photo. But look, I'll tell Greta that you're inquiring.
2: Okay.
0: Don't worry. We very much want you on the calendar.
2: Yeah, well, my daughter has a good camera and she might be able to help.
0: Is she a good photographer?
2: Oh, well, Adrian used to be a very good photographer once, but if she knows whether you want head and shoulders or what.
0: We want Fred.
2: Beg your pardon?
0: We want the Stairmaster, the stair riser.
2: I don't know what that is.
0: Don't you go up and down the stairs on a contraption?
2: Oh, yeah. Fred.
0: Yes, Fred.
2: So I just got to sit on Fred.
0: Well, look, anyway, we should be having this conversation off air with you and Greta. Anyway, Betty. Now, so you didn't know which emperor it was?
2: No, I don't. I'm sorry.
0: That's all right. We'll talk to you another time, Betty.
2: Thanks, Suzanne. Oh,
0: thanks, Betty. Yeah, someone texted in earlier saying, where can I get the calendar? We are still taking the photos. It has been quite the mission to try to coordinate because everyone that we're taking photos of is in different parts of Australia. Yes, it's quite a logistical challenge. We believe we've got a couple of weeks and it should be taken care of. It is coming. I will tell you. You will not be able to, we will not shut up once we've got this calendar and we are ready to get it out to you. Okay, let's talk to Brett, who is in Thailand. Hello, Brett.
3: Hello, how are you?
0: Hi. Now, do you live there or are you visiting?
3: 3 months on, 3 months off.
0: Okay.
3: So my wife lives there, so.
0: Right.
3: Yeah, Nong Yah Sai, up near Suphanburi, which is about 3 hours north of Bangkok.
0: Yeah. Now, Brett, any idea which Roman Emperor Brian Blessed played in I, Claudius? This is question 9.
3: I'm pretty sure I don't know, but I'll have a guess. Firstly, I will say hello to Betty. I think she's Betty from Dapto, that is. Mm. I think she's a beautiful lady. Copernicus.
0: Not Copernicus, no.
3: Okay.
0: Thanks, Brett.
3: No worries.
0: Okay, we've ruled out Julius Caesar. We've ruled out Nero. Copernicus, not an emperor of Rome. So we'll rule that out once again. Here's Jack in Stratton. Hi, Jack.
4: Hello. I miss you, Suzanne.
0: Oh, that's very nice.
4: I miss those calls. I got to talk to Kia last Saturday. You know what she made me do? She made me sing Aretha Franklin. How dare she?
0: Did you do it well?
4: I'm not a really good singer, but I did try my best.
0: Well, that's all we can ask. That's all I ever ask is that you give it some oomph. We don't really care about the singing, just the spirit. Now, Jack, which Roman emperor did Brian Blessed play in I, Claudius?
4: Okay. I know the Claudius. That's a trick answer.

0: but I don't think it's that. Let's go random Emperor Augustus.
1: Augustus is the correct answer, Jack.
0: Hey,
1: Woohoo!
0: let's go.
1: Okay, which category would you like? We've got Off to the Tower, Happy 90th Birthday, Brian Blessed. We've got More, That Was the Week That Was. We've also got Risk It for the Biscuit.
0: Okay, I think Brian Blessed, probably an actor, so I probably have to go with him because I like films.
1: Okay, are you familiar with Brian Blessed?
0: Well, we'll see what happens. We'll see what happens.
1: Question 10. In which 1980 movie did Brian Blessed play Prince Voltan of the Hawkmen?
0: Oh, he told me, yep. So, that guy from the other, like minutes ago, Flash Gordon, is it that one?
1: Tony, yes.
0: Yeah, we're watching you.
1: There you go, Tony from Penshurst. All right, do you want to stay in this category, Jack?
0: Yeah, let's try to finish this out because like the hardest questions, let's go over the start and then the end be easy, hopefully.
1: Well, question 11. How many times has Brian Blessed attempted to climb Mount Everest without oxygen?
0: What? He does that? That's crazy. So Mount Everest. Wow, that's a tough one. But good for the guess. How many? Let's go. But if I don't have the answer, that's all good. Let's go for five. I like five.
1: I mean, five is a nice number, but it's not the answer we're looking for, Jack.
0: That's okay. Thank you so much.
1: Okay, bye. We do have a few lines free, 1-300-800-222, if you'd like to play the Mighty Challenge on this Friday night. Stewie in Victor Harbour.
2: Oh, good day, Suzanne.
1: Hi, Stewart.
2: Yes, Sarah McDonald, she's really good value. I really like her. I mean, she was used to the quiz here a few years
1: Well,
2: ago.
1: she was our very first weekend nightlife presenter, and in fact, when we get to next January, it will be the 10th anniversary of her
2: Where's she
1: starting
2: been?
1: weekend nightlife.
2: Where's she been to, Suzanne? Has she been
1: Well,
2: away or something? I don't. Has she been in the ABC with
1: oh, there was some controversy, Stuart. She got unceremoniously kicked off the radio in Sydney a couple of years ago, but the outcry was so great
2: That's
1: that
2: going to be okay. That's a bit
1: Hugh Mark
2: unfortunate.
1: said that everywhere he went, people were just constantly asking him about Sarah, and she will be coming back to ABC Radio Sydney
2: Oh, she just
1: next
2: seems
1: year.
2: very personable, that's all.
1: She is. She's a lovely
2: Yes,
1: person.
2: she is. She's good value. She wrote that book about something with the
1: Holy
2: cow.
1: cow.
2: Holy cow.
1: Yeah.
2: Hey, when you were in Ethiopia, did you feel safe there, did you?
1: Oh, absolutely. The people are so friendly, Stuart. It's and they don't have many tourists. So tourists are treated like, I mean, honestly, they're treated like visiting
2: Yeah,
1: gods.
2: I
1: It was
2: understand you still got.
1: astounding.
2: Do you go to these obscure, not obscure, but unusual places, really? Sort of. I mean, do you go? What was Addis Ababa like? Is it a bit of a madhouse, or was it, primitive, or was it quite?
1: Oh,
2: Is it
1: look,
2: poor?
1: it's got light rail running through the middle of it.
2: The
1: So
2: what?
1: that, yeah, a light rail system going through the middle of it,
2: So
1: which
2: there's
1: was
2: much poverty there, I suppose it would be a bit.
1: look, you see a lot. You do see a lot, particularly when you're out of the town, and in the countryside.
2: That'd be very
1: Yeah.
2: interesting. There's, I guess,
1: Oh.
2: a Coptic religion, isn't it? Coptic Christians or something, is that right?
1: Oh, I think they're the Egyptians. They're
2: Oh,
1: very, they're very, very, they are very, very Christian.
2: I don't think one person guarding the covenant's going to be enough, is it?
1: Well, they're very respectful.
2: I know, but one per that, if you really wanted that Ten Commandments behind the curtain, the Ark of the Covenant, you're going to need one per. What's he going to do if you come together? One person's not enough.
1: It doesn't seem to have been a problem in the past.
2: And Moses was about, I think he got to 900, didn't he, years of age? So, oh my God, what a carry on. Suzanne, it's just all a bit weird. It would be really interesting. If you want to go to a really interesting place, it's just a suggestion to you. Go to Costa Rica.
1: Okay,
2: Have you been there?
1: I have not been.
2: I was there in 1980, and I was only 23, and I had a whim. A friend of mine, and he went. He was going, so he said, "Come along," and I did. And we were there for 3 weeks. And God, there wasn't many tourists there then either. But do you know the way to San Jose? Well, that really was. It really was nice. Eh? I'd suggest. Yeah, that was 40. Christ, it's 46. Excuse me, it's 46 years ago.
1: It's a long time ago, Stuart. No, it's been held up, I think, as one of the friendliest countries in Central America, although then I heard in the last few years there were a few more problems with kind of drugs and crime. Anyway, Stuart, we must press on. Question 11, how many times has Brian Blessed attempted to climb Mount Everest without oxygen?
2: The only country in the world, just briefly, with no army. Seriously, no military force. That's what I've heard. Okay, three.
1: Three is correct. Did you know that? Or did you just guess that?
2: No, it's just a number, isn't it? Yeah. How stupid can you be? I mean, seriously, did he get up there? Did he make it?
1: Well, I don't know. It says he attempted.
2: What? How? Well, okay, it's about 28,000, 29,000 feet. How far did he get? I'm wondering.
1: All right, we'll have to do some research on how far he got.
2: Looking good. If he made it halfway up, I'm pretty impressed. Mm. I just don't understand why you'd want to do that.
1: Just to say, what was it that Mallory said? Because it's there.
2: It's there.
1: Yeah. Okay, Stuart.
2: Okay, we'll carry on.
1: Carry on in this category. Happy 90th birthday, yeah, Brian Blessed.
2: Oh, no way. You've got to be kidding. That was a fluke.
1: Okay, you can also have Off to the Tower. That was the week that was, or Risk It for the Biscuit.
2: I'll go to the tower, I think.
1: Okay, there. Stuart, I think that's good. The tower sounds great. Uh-oh. Question 12. What was the world's tallest building between May 1930 and April 1931?
2: Truth. Now, what was the date, sorry?
1: May 1930 into April 1931.
2: May 1930 and April, so that 10 months, really.
1: Yeah.
2: I think it might have been... I think it might be initially the Chrysler Building, because the Empire State was built shortly after it. I think it's the Chrysler Building.
1: You are correct, Stuart. It is the Chrysler Building. Well done.
2: That's really nice, the Chrysler Building. Oh, that gothic look.
1: Yes, I love it too, the Chrysler Building. Do you want to stay in Off to the Tower?
2: Yeah, I think I will, Suzanne. I'm pretty excited.
1: Question 13. Fawlty Towers was co-written by John Cleese and which cast member?
2: Connie Booth.
1: Connie Booth is correct, Stuart.
2: Oh, geez. They were married, weren't they? I think they were. In real life. I think John Cleese and Connie Booth were married. I think so. Oh. Maybe not married, but I think they were. An item sort of thing.
1: Okay. Look, I don't think I was paying attention to celebrity gossip at that era. So,
2: Will and Sybil are married too, I think. Hmm. No, I'll be joking about that. But I think pretty sure Connie Booth was married to John Cleese.
1: Oh, okay. No, Lorella, they're all telling me, yep, on the text, yes, they were married.
2: Yeah, there you go.
1: I didn't know that.
2: All the information comes in so quickly, people don't ever think anymore.
1: No, all these people are thinking and letting us know.
2: Yeah, I know. It's nice of them to do that, but it's just it's a bit disturbing when you think about what's going on. I just find the whole world, it's a bit sad, really, what's going to happen to young people, isn't it?
1: Yeah, okay, Stuart, I know that is a whole other topic of conversation, but let's press on with question 14. On a submarine, what name is given to the watertight compartment where the commanding officer controls the boat while submerged?
2: Oh, sorry, say that again.
1: On a submarine, what name is given to the watertight compartment where the commanding officer controls the boat while submerged?
2: Oh, right. Okay, watertight. Is that the conning tower?
1: It is the conning tower, Stuart.
2: Yeah, I wasn't too sure whether that was actually part. I thought that was actually up top with it, where you stand around and crack out the binoculars and see who's trying to kill you. Interesting, isn't it?
1: Okay, question 15. Nicely done, Stuart. Built in 1492, the St. Nicholas Tower or Nikolskaya Tower overlooks which famous square?
2: All right. That's the year that Columbus went to America, 1492.
1: It is.
2: Looked over which famous... Now, start again. Sorry, I'm a bit confused. What happened?
1: Okay. Built in 1492, the St. Nicholas or Nikolskaya Tower overlooks which famous square?
2: Oh, right. Now, this is going to be difficult because I was in Italy, St. Nicholas. Oh, I'd say the Vatican Square.
1: It's not Vatican Square. Thanks, Suzanne, Stuart.
2: It's nice talking to you again. I'm glad you're back and I hope you have a good week, whatever you're doing next week. But it's good to hear you. And thanks for all the help you've given me. I appreciate it.
1: Stuart. It's always good to chat with you too. All right, there's Stuart in Victor Harbour. Jeff's got it. Annette in Perth. Elaine in Croydon. Bernadette's got it. Diane Angera. Eric. Okay, Bernadette. Yeah, I see what happened with your original attempt, which auto-corrected something terrible, didn't it? Rod on the sunny coast. You've been very patient, Rod. Good evening.
3: That's okay, Doug. So this is my first time to talk to you, mate. How you going?
1: Is it? Do you talk to Phil a bit?
3: Hey?
1: Do you talk to Phil during the week?
3: No, I talk to Kelly. In the evenings.
1: Evenings in Brisbane.
3: Yeah. Uh-huh. Yeah. She's in Bathurst at the moment. What a sporting legend she is.
1: Has she gone there to watch the racing this weekend?
3: Yeah, well, she spent last weekend for the she had to take time off to go and watch the VFL final with with the AFL. Mm. Sorry, being a Brisbane Lions fan, and this time I don't know where the motor race and come from, but she said, no, I'm going down with my husband. We're going to watch a bit of V8.
1: Wow. All right. She's a kindred spirit with Tommy's mum from Freo, by the sounds of it. Now, Rod, built in 1492, the St. Nicholas or Nikolskaya Tower overlooks which famous square?
3: A round one.
1: No.
3: I've got no idea, mate. Sorry.
1: Yeah, all right, no worries. Thanks, Rod. Nice to chat with you.
3: Hey, Suzanne.
1: Yeah.
3: Lovely to talk to you, mate.
1: You too, Rod. All right, let's chat another time. Here's Leonie in Sydney. Hi, Leonie.
4: It is me, Leonie. Hello.
1: Hi, Leonie. Have I spoke to you before?
4: Oh, probably. It's lovely to hear you and wonderful to hear that darling Sarah's coming back.
1: Yes, it is, isn't it? Everyone's
4: she was
1: very
4: so nice.
1: Happy. Yes.
4: And I saw her in the most beautiful pink suit, and she was lovely to me.
1: She has quite the wardrobe.
4: She does. She's amazing.
1: Yeah. Now, Leonie, question 15. Built in 1492, the St. Nicholas or Nikolskaya Tower overlooks which famous square?
4: I was thinking that would be Red Square.
1: Red Square is correct, Leonie. Well done.
4: Thank you.
1: Would you like to stay in the tower? You could also go to Happy 90th Birthday, Brian Blessed. There is Risk It for the Biscuit, which we haven't even started, and there's some That Was the Week That Was questions.
4: I suppose we'll stay in this one.
1: Question 16, Leonie. In the Bible, which tower was constructed by King Nimrod?
4: King Nimrod? Mm. Oh, gosh. It's not the Tower of Babel, is it?
1: It is the Tower of Babel, Leonie. Well done. Okay. So, happy 90th birthday, Brian Blessed. That was the week that was, or Risk It for the Biscuit.
4: Oh, we'll have dear old Brian. He's quite amazing.
1: Question 17. Brian Blessed provides the voices of Grampy Rabbit and Father Christmas on which children's cartoon?
4: Oh, God. The only one with rabbits is Peter Rabbit.
1: It is not Peter Rabbit. I'm sorry, Leonie.
4: It's a shame.
1: Nice to talk to you.
4: Yes, yes. I love that film he was in, Flash Gordon. That was great.
1: All right, you take care, Leonie. Here's Vando.
5: Hello.
1: Hello.
5: Good morning, Suzanne. How are you?
1: Good morning, Vanda.
5: Sorry, I was just concentrating.
1: You were what?
5: Concentrating on, anyway, it doesn't matter. I thought I might have gone into a black spot, but I haven't. Here we are.
1: Let's do this thing. Question 17, Vando. Brian Blessed provides the voices of Grampy Rabbit and Father Christmas on which children's cartoon?
5: Yeah, goodness gracious. Is it something to do with Thumper the Rabbit? I can't even say my recall's true. I just don't know. So, anyway, I'll have to pass. But thank you, Suzanne. Have a good one.
1: Thank you, Vando. You have a good one too. 1-300-800-222. We have Dale in South Perth. Hi, Dale.
6: Yeah, hi. How are you?
1: Hi. Dale. Can I-

0: Can I
1: Yes.
0: say a big hello to Margaret and John Lucy and Bundaberg
1: You
0: and all the
1: can.
0: Burnett Bowles ladies? I always want to shout out. So hello to you all.
1: How do you know
0: I'm on the
1: them?
0: other
1: You're
0: side
1: in
0: of the country.
1: Perth. How do you know them?
0: Margaret and John are my parents. I live in
1: Oh,
0: Bundy, so it
1: right. Well,
0: gives me
1: that's
0: a
1: how you
0: reason to
1: know
0: come
1: them.
0: over to the Bundy factory from the WA over here.
1: Question 17. Brian Blessed provides the voices of Grampy Rabbit and Father Christmas on which children's cartoon?
0: Yes, I know this one. This is Peppa Pig.
1: It is Peppa Pig. Have you watched a bit of it, have you?
0: Oh, I've sat down once or twice
1: Yeah.
0: when it's been on with the little ones. Not my little ones. When people come over,
1: Would you like to stay and happy 90th birthday, Brian Blessed?
0: No, not at all.
1: Okay, well, you can have risk it for the biscuit, or that was the week that was.
0: I'm pretty up to what happened this week, but risk it for the biscuit.
1: But do you prefer
0: No, a little.
1: biscuits? Hmm.
0: All right, I'll go with the week there was and
1: Okay.
0: fail there.
1: Question 18. 16 years after breaking up, which Australian band has confirmed today they are reforming?
0: It was. I was talking about it on a footy show. If they were lucky enough to get back together. They had a dispute. And I'm going to probably say the wrong band, but first thing that came into mind was Silverchair.
1: It's not Silverchair.
0: No worries.
1: All right, see you, Dale.
0: Thank you. Bye.
1: Bye. Yep, you're all fast on with this one. Adrian and Pat and Eric and Maria and Diana and Bernadette. I don't know, Bernadette, if that's your autocorrect again, but that's an entertaining answer. Thank you. Sam in Harvey. Hello, Sam.
2: Hello, Suzanne. How are you?
1: I'm well, Sam.
2: Good, yeah.
1: Sam, we're on question 18. 16 years after breaking up, which Australian band has confirmed today they are reforming?
2: I'm probably wrong. I say it's Foo Fighters.
1: Oh, it's not the Foo Fighters.
2: Okay, thank you, Suzanne.
1: Okay, thanks, Sam.
2: Bye.
1: Dave in Bayswater North says, my friend Byron is cousins with Brian Blessed. He runs a fossil shop in Whitby, England. Fancy that, Dave. Thank you very much. The connections we have here on Nightlife, I'm always impressed by them. Actually, no, sorry, Charlie. I was going to go to you, but then I realised that you've literally just joined and we've had people waiting for quite a while, such as Alec in Burra. Hi, Alec.
3: Oh no.
1: Yes.
3: I wanted the risk it biscuit. Can I say a limerick about risking the biscuit?
1: Go on.
3: There was a young man from Bengal who was invited to a fancy dress ball. He thought he would risk it and went as a biscuit, but the dog ate him up in the hall.
1: That's good.
3: That
1: Is
3: was
1: that
3: for
1: yours,
3: Charlie.
1: Lek?
3: Yeah, that's from a no, I didn't just no, I didn't compose. Yes, that's all my own work. No. That was like there was a book about 100 million years ago called A Thousand and One Jokes for Kids of All Ages, and it had these random, really good limericks in it. So I wanted to de dedicate that to Tommy because I fell apart trying to dedicate him a poem last week.
1: Okay, Lek, 16 years after
3: Can I
1: breaking
3: plug the
1: up?
3: Burra Show today? Burra Show. Burra Show. Burra Show. Anyway,
1: Which
3: all I
1: Australian?
3: can think of,
1: Yes.
3: answers before were Silverchair.
1: And Foo Fighters.
3: No, not Foo Fighters. Oh, Lordy. The Ted Mulry Gang. Good night.
1: Good night, Lek. Bye. Let's go to Rebecca in Baraba. Hi, Rebecca.
4: Hi, how are you?
1: Good. Rebecca, 16 years after breaking up, which Australian band has confirmed today they are reforming?
4: Powderfinger.
1: Powderfinger is correct. Are you excited about that, Rebecca?
4: I am actually. I missed out on seeing them their last tour in Townsville, so
1: Yeah.
4: maybe I might get to see them this time.
1: Good luck. Would
4: Thank
1: you
4: you.
1: like That Was the Week That Was, Risk It for the Biscuit or Happy 90th Birthday, Brian Blessed?
4: Risk it for the biscuit, please.
1: Question 19. In 2025, what was the most popular Arnott's biscuit sold across Australia?
4: Oh, I'm going to say Kingston.
1: Oh, I mean, the
4: No.
1: Kingston is great, but it is not the
4: No.
1: Kingston. Sorry,
4: Oh,
1: Rebecca.
4: thank you. See ya.

0: Bye. Ray in Yeranga.
1: Hi, Suzanne.
0: Hi, Ray. In 2025, what was the most popular Arnott's biscuit sold across Australia?
1: Maybe a Tim Tam.
0: Tim Tam is correct.
1: Yeah.
0: Would you like to continue to risk it for the biscuit?
1: Yeah, I'll stay there. Thanks.
0: Question 20. Which fairy tale first appeared in print in the May 1875 issue of St. Nicholas magazine?
1: Fairy tale.
0: Yeah.
1: Biscuit. St. Nicholas. Oh, Sayo. No.
0: Not a sayo.
1: All right. Thanks.
0: Thanks, Ray. Let's talk to Gordon in Ballina. Hello, Gordon.
2: Hello.
0: Hello. Gordon, which fairy tale first appeared in print in the May 1875 issue of St. Nicholas magazine?
2: And it's something to do with biscuits. Oh boy, biscuits, the gingerbread man.
0: The gingerbread man is correct. Gordon, would you like to stay in Risk It for the Biscuit? Or there's That Was the Week That Was and Happy 90th Birthday, Brian Blessed.
2: Biscuit,
0: Oh, you okay? All right, 21. What type of tradesperson would use a biscuit joiner?
2: oh boy. Pastry cook.
0: It is not a pastry cook, Gordon.
2: Okay.
0: Get you another time. Mark in Port Pirie. Hello.
3: Yeah, and so what did you say? And I knew that power finger. I knew that question, and that's really good news that they come back to give again. They're a pretty good band.
0: Yeah, I know. I
3: Yeah.
0: saw them perform with Silverchair once in Tamworth, actually. I'm hoping. Now we're on question 21, Mark. What type of tradesperson would use a biscuit joiner?
3: I don't know.
0: No? All
3: No.
0: right. Thanks then, Mark.
3: Yeah.
0: Let's go to Jenny in Hampton. Hi, Jenny. Jenny,
4: Hello.
0: hello. Jenny, what type of tradesperson would use a biscuit joiner?
4: Carpenter.
0: A carpenter is correct, Jenny. Would you like to stay and risk it for the biscuit? We've also got one more in That Was the Week That Was, and we have one more in Happy 90th Birthday, Brian Blessed.
4: We'll go risk it for the biscuit. Thanks.
0: 22. In the 1980s, which biscuit had the slogan, "It's more than a biscuit, it's a mighty big snack"?
4: Salada.
0: It is not Salada, no. Thanks, Jenny.
4: Thanks. Bye.
0: Bye. Dane in Berry. Hi, Dane.
5: Oh no. Hi, Suzanne. How are you?
0: In the 1980s, which biscuit had the slogan, "It's more than a biscuit, it's a mighty big snack"?
5: Oh, is it an Arnott's biscuit? Or do I have to be more specific?
0: Oh, that is way. You can't just take an Arnott's biscuit for the answer. Even if it is an Arnott's biscuit, and I have to say, I'm not entirely sure. Could be. Maybe not.
5: Monte Carlo?
0: It's not Monte Carlo, no.
5: Bummer. Thanks.
0: Okay. Thanks. Yeah, Gary, that's it. Chris has it. So does Susan. Jude, that is also it. Alan and Michelle. Gaza in Granville.
6: Quick qualification.
0: Granville.
6: Quick qualification, because last time I spoke to you curtly said, "How did I know that answer?" Which is a good thing, because tonight you warn people not to be cheating. It was a question about Illinois, I think, and Land of Lincoln. Of course, it didn't occur to me immediately to say that, when you're driving home and leaving the state, you're

0: see the sign "Land of Lincoln" that proudly presenting, you know, the fact you're crossing an Illinois border. But thank you for routing, because, you know, I guess you might have presumed I was so cock-a-hoop I knew the answer that I might have just looked it up. Anyway, I digress. Is it Wagon Wheel?
1: It is Wagon Wheel. Well done.
0: How about that? I didn't even look it up. Must be my phone box location.
1: Must be. Okay. Do you want to stay and risk it for the biscuit? We've got one more. That was the week that was. We've got one more. Happy 90th birthday, Brian Blessed.
0: I might have a clue about biscuits. Let's stay with that, please.
1: Question 23. What is the most popular flavour of Arnott's shapes sold across Australia?
0: Barbecue.
1: Whoa, you are all over that.
0: I used to like her shape. Were you talking about shapes earlier in tonight's program?
1: Actually, we were talking about shapes randomly, weren't we? Regular shapes and irregular shapes.
0: Mm.
1: Gazza.
0: Well, they just popped out of nowhere. Okay, let's go with Brian Blessed, please.
1: Brian Blessed. Question 24. Which religious leader does Brian Blessed claim to have boxed with?
0: The Pope.
1: It is not the Pope, Gazza.
0: Adios, love you, bye.
1: Goodbye. Susan in Waverton. Hi, Susan.
2: Hi. I think, was there a question about biscuits and a tradesperson?
1: Yes, we're past
2: that. Yeah, that's
1: that
2: the
1: now.
2: One I rang up. Was that, was the answer a painter?
1: No. So it's just as well we didn't come to you for that one. No, we're on 24 now. Which religious leader does Brian Blessed claim to have boxed with? It is not the Pope.
2: Oh, okay. Well, I don't think it's the Archbishop of Canterbury. I think that might be a woman. Religious leader. Sorry, thinking quickly. Doesn't necessarily have to be from anywhere like England, does it? Oh, I don't know. Hang on.
1: Susan, I need an answer.
2: No, can't do it, sorry.
1: All right, thank you. Sarah in Colonel Light Gardens.
3: Hey, Suzanne, how are you?
1: Hello. Which religious leader does Brian Blessed claim to have boxed with?
3: Dalai Lama.
1: Dalai Lama is correct, Sarah. I think I might save question 25 for the other side of the news. So you'll have to hang on in suspense, wondering what on earth this question is going to be.
3: Can you give me the category?
1: Well, it's in That Was the Week That Was.
3: Okay, cool.
1: All right, well, you know.
3: So
1: I think hard about what happened last week, Sarah. We will finish this after the news and then we will talk to Andrew Romano.
4: ABC News with Glenn Lauder. The mother of two Perth brothers shot dead on a surfing trip to Mexico has delivered an emotional address to the court at the close of the trial of three men charged with their murder. Callum and Jake Robinson died alongside their American friend Carter Road in Baja California in April of 2024 during an alleged robbery. Deborah Robinson, who's been attending the trial in Mexico along with her husband Martin, has referenced harrowing evidence about the final moments of their sons' lives. She told the court that they understand that the sons gave up their keys and wallets and then begged for their lives and asked not to be killed. She goes on to say, to know their pleas were ignored is something that they'll carry with us for the rest of their lives. The sentencing judge is expected to hand down his verdict in the case tomorrow. The federal opposition leader says the government should do more to prevent the Australian Tax Office from ending credit card payments. The government has announced it would provide additional funding to the ATO to delay the ban until the end of next June. The Treasurer, Jim Chalmers, says it will give the ATO more time to consult and for affected taxpayers to transition. But Angus Taylor has told News 24 that the Treasurer could intervene even further.
5: For the government to be saying, oh, this is not our decision or we're going to leave it with the ATO, no, they're the government. They run the show. The Treasurer has carriage of the Australian Tax Office. Just scrap it and give small businesses some breathing space right now.
4: Saudi Arabia is vowing to hit back at Houthi rebels after attacks on the international airport in the capital Riyadh, which have killed three people, including a pilot. With the story, here's Tim Wharton.
6: Saudi Arabia's Civil Aviation Authority says three people were killed, including a pilot, when two strikes

0: targeted the King Khalid International Airport in Riyadh and a Saudi Airlines aircraft. Several people were also injured, some seriously. The authorities said it was coordinating with security agencies to assess the damage and take measures to ensure the safety of passengers and workers. Several countries have condemned the attacks, including Pakistan and Kuwait. The strikes come after Saudi Arabia gave the green light earlier this week for the pro-government forces it backs in Yemen to move to all-out war against the Houthis. Airlines have already cancelled flights, and there are questions over how Saudi defences couldn't stop the Houthi missiles.
1: Ukraine's military says that it struck three facilities involved in missile production in overnight attacks across Russia. It says the targets hit include a factory that's making missile components, as well as a facility for disassembling intercontinental ballistic missiles. Ukraine says the ICBM disassembly plant was hit to degrade Russia's ability to source explosives and rocket fuel. The former UN human rights chief and the International Criminal Court judge has won this year's Nobel Peace Prize after recently presiding over a UN commission accusing Israel of genocide, which is a charge it denies. Here's the BBC's Charles Haviland.
2: She is a South African. She was part of what the apartheid regime in South Africa all those years ago labelled the Indian community. She was active in mobilising and taking legal cases against apartheid. After that, she served, among many other things, on the tribunal on the Rwandan genocide of the 1990s. And then she served 6 years, starting in 2008, as the UN Human Rights Chief, the UN High Commissioner for Human Rights.
1: A Tasmanian private wealth advisor says Firmus abandoned plans to list on the Australian Securities Exchange cast doubt over the future of data centres across the state. The AI data center company says recent market volatility and conditions mean the offer would not have properly reflected its long-term value and growth prospects. There's been significant community opposition to centers in the state's north, and Shadforth Financial Group's Sam Baker says investors will be taking that into account.
3: It's hard to tell whether or not community campaigning has influenced the success of this initial public offering or the fact that it hasn't gone ahead. It would have been considered by any future investment or investor that as to whether or not this could become an issue.
1: And Australia has reached 6 for 187 at stumps on a weather-affected opening day of the first test against South Africa in Durban. Opener Nick Maddison made a 33-ball duck. Matt Renshaw is currently unbeaten on 46, and he'll be joined on day two by Pat Cummins, who is unbeaten on 33. Earlier, Marnus Labuschagne made 37 as he looks to try to return to form. The best of the South African bowlers were three, all taking 2 wickets each, including Marco Jansen, who has 2 for 35. That's ABC News.
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5: South Australia's weather for Saturday. There's a strong wind warning for central and southeastern parts of the state's coastline. Adelaide partly cloudy 21, sunny in the west. Ceduna 24, Port Lincoln 21, Whyalla 24. Sunny in the north, Roxby Downs 25, Port Augusta 27, Port Pirie 25. Renmark 25, Mount Gambier 19, Kingscote 20 and Broken Hill 25. 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
1: We have one question to answer before the Mighty Challenge can be officially declared complete for this Friday night. Sarah from Colonel Light Gardens is on the line. Once we have the correct answer and winner determined, we will chat with Andrew Romano. I already tried question 25 on Andrew. He got it correct. Let's see how Sarah and Colonel Light Gardens can do. Feeling nervous, Sarah?
2: Very.
1: Okay, let's give you the drum roll. For the win, which Canadian poet has been awarded the Nobel Prize in Literature?
2: Oh! No idea.
1: Oh, Sarah. Oh, well.

0: What a shame, hey?
1: I know, we had all the build up, but it was not to be.
0: Oh, next time.
1: Next time, indeed. Bye.
0: Bye.
1: Okay, let's talk to Ian in Penrith. If you know who won the Nobel Prize in literature, you might like to swoop in here. Hi, Ian.
2: I really would like to swoop in, but I don't actually know the answer to this. If I may, I worked out that it was the Dalai Lama. That one I got. But Canadian Parliament, I would be interested to find out.
1: All right.
2: Thank you, Sarah.
1: Okay. Thanks, Ian. Annette in Perth has it. Joe in Ridgehaven. Evening, Joe.
3: Hello. Would it be Ann Carson?
1: It would be Ann Carson. Were you paying close attention to the news this week, Joe?
3: Yeah, I watch the news regular. I'm a real news hound. I go from station to station watching the news.
1: Well, in this case, it has served you well, and you are the winner of the Mighty Challenge tonight. Joe, I will pop you on hold, give Freya your details, and we'll get your fridge magnet out to you.
3: All right, thank you.
1: There is Joe in Ridgehaven, and that means that we can get to Andrew Romano, who did, yes, also know the answer. America. This is America. Yeah, Andrew's national reporter with Yahoo News joins us every Friday night here on Nightlife. Hi, Andrew. Welcome back.
4: Hi, Suzanne.
1: We are now, 3 weeks out from the midterms in the US. We talked a couple of weeks ago about whether Texas could choose a Democrat to send to the US Senate, which would be a big deal. But there are also polls showing the Democrats are leading in quite unlikely states such as Kansas, Iowa and Nebraska, very traditionally Republican states. What's going on with these polls and are they to be believed?
4: Yeah, I just to step back and give the big picture for a second, at the start of this election cycle, there were only 5 Senate races that were rated as competitive, 3 of them held by Democrats. This is Georgia, Michigan, and New Hampshire, and 2 held by Republicans, Maine and North Carolina. Considering that Democrats need to gain 4 seats to win control of the Senate, it didn't look like they had enough takeover targets to realistically make that a possibility. Now we're 3 weeks out from Election Day. There are 13 states on the Senate battleground, and almost all of these new additions are GOP-held seats. So they are putting Republicans on the defense all across the country. We talked about Texas. This week, we're talking about Iowa, Kansas, and Nebraska, 3 sort of middle American heartland states. These are states that voted for Trump all 3 times he ran for president in 2024 by double-digit margins. So very Republican, very red states. And yet, as you said, the polls that we're getting now are showing that all 3 of them are competitive. There's one in, let's see, Nebraska. The polls put the incumbent, Pete Ricketts, that's a Republican, in a neck-and-neck race against independent Dan Osborne. He's backed by Democrats and will likely caucus with Democrats, 48 to 47%, basically a tie. We're seeing the same thing, a tie, a dead heat in Kansas, where the incumbent Roger Marshall is tied with his Democratic opponent, Adam Hamilton. I believe the Republican governor of Kansas maybe just endorsed the Democrat. In Iowa, there's a U.S. representative, a Congresswoman Ashley Hinson. That's an open seat. They're running to replace Republican Joni Ernst, who's not running for re-election. She is trailing the Democrat, who's another, who's a state representative, Josh Turek, in the polling. And this has really come as a big surprise and put Republicans on the back foot. But it just goes to show how the landscape has been shifting as we get closer to Election Day.
1: Is there any concern that perhaps this polling isn't entirely accurate, Andrew?
4: It's certainly what Republicans have, the hope that Republicans have been clinging to, and there's some basis for that. There have been pollsters who've been going into the field. There was one in Iowa earlier this week saying they were having a hard time getting rural Republican voters to respond to the polls. So they would get then a sample that wasn't fully representing rural Republicans, who the assumption is they would be more supportive of Trump, they would be more supportive of the Republican

0: attacks on the US Capitol that his supporters carried out just as he was leaving office. So as low as they've ever been, if you're the party in power and your president is that unpopular, it is a drag on your chances, no matter what issues you're trying to campaign on. That makes it difficult, specifically if we're talking about the Midwest, these heartland states, the war in Iran. Trump's tariffs have continued to put upward pressure on prices. This is especially important in these states. Fuel, fertilizer, diesel, these are farming states largely. And so this is hitting people really, really hard in places like Kansas, Iowa, and Nebraska, and making it especially difficult for Republicans running in those states.
1: It would be astounding, though, should any of those states return a Democrat to the Senate. I mean, it was reading that Kansas literally hasn't sent a Democrat to the Senate in 94 years.
0: Yes, has not voted for any Democrat for federal office since 1932. This is a deeply Republican state. So, yes, it would be a huge surprise, a huge shock. And then on top of that, as you said, Texas is competitive. It's been since the 90s since they voted for a Democratic senator. Republicans are also now playing defense in South Carolina, Alaska, Republican states, Ohio, which has trended Republican in recent years. So it was a difficult map for Democrats at the start of this cycle because they weren't really competing in a lot of states that Kamala Harris had won in the presidential election. But now they're very competitive in all these Donald Trump states.
1: Let's talk Iran, Andrew, and the ongoing hostilities between the U.S. And Iran. There have been quite a number of attacks on ships moving through the Strait of Hormuz this week. The president has said, hasn't he, though, there will be no attacks on Iran before the midterms.
0: Yeah, so there's been some reporting about the military preparing options to restart major combat operations there. But then Trump has, behind the scenes and now publicly, sort of expressed hesitance to do that. So there was reporting from Axios, New York Times, The Atlantic this week that he had ordered up plans to sort of restart strikes. I believe Axios was reporting that this could come before the midterms. I think timed around the Israeli elections, actually, was their reporting. But Trump came out on social media yesterday, U.S. Time, and said that he would not attack Iran before the midterm elections. He insisted in his post that the U.S. and Iran were having productive discussions in terms of negotiations around ending the war, the Iranian nuclear program. But we haven't seen a whole lot of public progress in those talks. So the question now is whether something can be worked out at the negotiating table or whether Trump is going to, have strike plans drawn up for after the midterm elections. I think the politics of that are clear. The Iran war is not popular in the United States. It's seen as being a major factor in driving up prices. And politically, it probably wouldn't be advantageous for Trump to sort of underscore and emphasize those issues before the voters go to the polls.
1: I mean, at the moment, what is a palatable exit strategy for this war against Iran?
0: I mean, it's been such a sort of standstill in terms of reaching some sort of negotiated agreement. The New York Times said that some U.S. officials had backed Trump's assessment that there's progress being made in diplomatic talks. Those have been continuing through mediators, but that they continue to get hung up on the issue of Iran's nuclear program. American officials want to reach a deal on Iran's nuclear ambitions first. Iranian negotiators insist that those discussions must come last. So it's a question of, who's going to blink. And so far, Iran has not been blinking on that.
1: There were concerns raised over the months that America's munitions have been quite significantly depleted by the conflict. And, I was reading that Iran has been improving its tactics and its targeting, and that the US is now actually requiring, for example, more missile interceptors every time it wants to head an Iranian missile away from its bases. How serious an issue is this of munitions depletion?
0: I think it's a pretty serious issue. The Congressional Budget Office estimated, this was back in August, the beginning of August, that the war had

0: consume between one half and two thirds of the U.S. Inventory of missile interceptors, and that rebuilding could take at least 5 years. Later in August, CNN reported that nearly 80% of one particular interceptor's inventory was used up. And as you said, this has to do with Iran's improving sort of military tactics, you know, according to the reporting that I'm reading here, taking down Iranian missiles now requires more interceptors than earlier in the war. At the beginning, the U.S. was in most cases able to fire two interceptors at incoming Iranian missiles. But American officials now say that the improved targeting and tactics from Iran, they're using satellite imagery from Chinese companies to more effectively target U.S. bases, has forced the United States to use more missiles to thwart these salvos. So it's only getting harder for the U.S. And that does put some pressure on Trump and the Trump administration to try to come to a resolution here. But again, we haven't really seen a whole lot of progress. It's kind of been, you know, as Iran has continued to attack these tankers, there have been no, you know, direct strikes on U.S. On Iranian targets. So the question is, what would Trump, what would the administration, what would the U.S. military do differently, say, after the midterms to bring about an end to this conflict?
1: Now, I believe the president's running a line that, you know, the kind of the economic pressure that is being piled onto Iran is actually working, and that sooner or later Iran will cave. Would that be the read of analysts and people who are looking closely at this situation?
0: It's tough to say. I mean, yes, it's an argument that the Trump administration has been making. They're certainly pushing a lot of putting a lot of economic pressure on Iran, but they seem to be able to withstand just a tremendous amount of pressure. They are pretty steadfast and willing to suffer, it seems, at least in an economic sense. So, of course, it continues to put pressure on Iran, but that's been ongoing for a long time. So I'm not a military analyst, but it seems like something different has to happen in order to change the calculus here. And I guess that is why Trump has asked his military officials to draw up these plans, because they think they need to actually conduct strikes at some point to sort of force Iran to negotiate, or to at least compromise more than they have been at the negotiating table.
1: You'd imagine, though, that would have to be far more impactful than the ones we've already seen to finally budge Iran. Yeah. Andrew, would a change in the House or Senate or both to Democrat control have impacts on how the conflict continues?
0: Well, yes, more in oversight and funding than in operations, right? So Republican-controlled House and Senate had blocked earlier war powers resolutions. A Democratic Congress would force votes. They could hold public hearings. Money could become a factor. So Congress can't sort of end the war outright, but they can put more pressure on Trump. They could probably have an effect on public opinion by sort of hammering this constantly, holding hearings, et cetera, et cetera. I think it would be a question of pressure as opposed to actually forcing a change, but that pressure could have an effect.
1: But I mean, this mess is here, right? No matter who's in government, someone's going to have to clean up this mess and finish it off.
0: It has to be resolved somehow at some point. So, yes.
1: Now, one of my texters is saying, there's no way Trump and his cabinet will let Democrats get control. Otherwise, a lot of them would get impeached or prosecuted. Would the Democrats, should they get control of the House and the Senate, have an agenda to try to impeach? And does that give them the numbers and the authority to try to do that, should they want to?
0: They're very unlikely to have. I mean, it's hard for me to imagine them having 60 seats in the Senate, which is what they would need to convict on impeachment, because the way it works is the House holds the impeachment trial and votes to impeach, and then the Senate has to, you know, convict and remove from office, right? So as we saw with the previous two Trump impeachments, you can have a Democratic House, but unless you have 60 votes in the Senate, it's not going to go anywhere. So yes, they could bring those charges. They could have those that trial. But in terms of actually removing Trump from office, it's

0: beyond a long shot, I would say at this point. And there is going to be a question of whether politically that's the best move for them. Do they want to emphasize, Trump and whatever they see as his impeachable offenses, or do they want to talk about what's would be the winning issue for them in this midterm, assuming that they win, which is, cost of living prices, how they're going to bring them down, holding the Trump administration accountable, having oversight and investigations into what they see as corruption, but not going so far as to actually do a third impeachment.
1: Now, one of my other texters, Kenneth, is saying when Trump suffers a loss at the midterms, he'll say it was rigged. Is there a sense that the president is trying to prepare the ground in case of a big loss at these midterms?
0: I mean, he said that every other time that he's lost an election. I think psychologically, the midterms are a little different for him because he's not on the ballot. And he has said that, that basically we win when I'm on the ballot, and maybe we don't always win when I'm not. He might make some noise about things being rigged in certain places, but I don't think that's going to be as big a sort of message for him if they lose the midterms this time. But who knows? I'm predicting the future here. I think he will say, the Republicans, not me, lost this election. I didn't lose this election. The Republicans lost this election.
1: Andrew Romano is with us, national reporter with Yahoo News. There has been a lot of news we've been hearing here in Australia this week about the death penalty in the US, Andrew. I mean, firstly, was the botched execution of the convicted murderer, Christa Pike, in Tennessee. Now there's this news that a planned execution of the Fort Hood shooter in December is going to be live streamed. We'll talk about the live streaming, but firstly, just remind us, who is the Fort Hood shooter?
0: Yeah, so Major Nidal Malik Hassan, he killed 13 people and wounded 32 others when he brought a personal handgun onto the grounds of Fort Hood in Texas in 2009. This was at the height of the post-9/11 fight against terrorism. Hassan said he carried out the attack to wage jihad for what he called the illegal and immoral wars in Afghanistan and Iraq. He admitted to the killings during his court martial. He was convicted in 2013 of 45 counts of premeditated murder and attempted premeditated murder. He's been held at a military death row prison in Kansas for some time. Has not expressed remorse for his actions. He told the military mental health panel that he wished he'd died in the attack so that he could have been a martyr.
1: So, tell us about this announcement from the Pentagon, though, about live streaming his execution.
0: Yeah, so this initially came from Pete Hegseth, the Secretary of Defense. He said in an interview with a conservative outlet on Thursday that Hassan would be publicly executed by firing squad on the grounds of Fort Hood at the time that the initial attack was carried out. So obviously symbolic considerations there. The Pentagon said in a statement that the execution would be broadcast via live stream. So this has no precedent really in the United States. Releasing video of executions, I'm going to quote the New York Times here, is, quote, most often associated with extremist militant groups like the Islamic State. In terms of public military executions, this is, quote, most commonly carried out in a handful of countries, including Iran, North Korea, and Afghanistan. The last state-sanctioned public execution in the U.S. occurred more than 90 years ago in Kentucky, and this would be the first execution by the military justice system since 1961, the first soldier put to death by a firing squad since World War II. So, not something that happens every day here.
1: No. Did the Pentagon or Pete Hegseth offer a reason as to why this planned execution would be live streamed, given that it is so different compared to the tradition on this?
0: Hegseth said in that interview that the execution would be public and available to watch, quote, because people need to understand that there's serious consequences for these type of things.
1: What's the reaction been?
0: This just broke

0: last night here in the US. So there has been, let's see, there's been reaction that's cut across party lines. Republican Senator Tom Tillis. Now, Tom Tillis is leaving office. Trump backed his primary challenger. He's a North Carolina senator. And he's written a book about his opposition to Trump. So take this with a grain of salt, but he called it beyond disgusting. He made the comparison that public executions are what dictatorships like Iran and Afghanistan do. Democratic Senator Chris Murphy called it medieval. So yeah, there's been some people speaking out. And just to put in perspective, sort of US feeling about the death penalty, which obviously still happens here in the United States. There was a Gallup poll in 2025 that found support at a 50-year low, but that was still a majority, 52% of the United States. So it's one of those issues that's somewhat 50-50, but it's gotten less support in recent years than in the past.
1: And Andrew, does it generally kind of overlay red states and that support also in states where the death penalty is allowed? Because there are many states, aren't there, where the death penalty isn't carried
0: Yes.
1: out?
0: Yeah, that generally maps on to left right. So in 2025, Republican support was 82%. It was 32% among Democrats.
1: Well, yeah, some of my texters, for example, Karen is saying America has lost its mind, public executions.
0: I'll say no comment there, but yeah.
1: Yeah. And the firing squad, I mean, how are methods of execution actually chosen? We saw
0: The
1: what
0: firing
1: happened.
0: squad. Yeah, I mean, it's historically, military method. Obviously, very sort of dramatic. It's typically used during wartime. The Trump administration has also proposed expanding its use as a method of execution. I was not aware of that, but I'm looking here at a link to it. Yeah, there's a whole U.S. Department of Justice restoring and strengthening the federal death penalty report from April from the administration, and I guess they want to bring that back as a form of military execution.
1: Yeah, well, I mean, it'd be very interesting to see what kind of should this go ahead, what kind of impact it does have on public opinion. Is Major Nedal Malik Hassan's legal team still trying to appeal against this death penalty, or is that all done and dusted?
0: Well, yeah, I think it's pretty much done and dusted. I know I think he defended himself, and didn't really mount much of a defense. As that quote from him earlier said, he had wished he died in the attack so he could be a martyr. The final Supreme Court petition was denied in 2025. Apparently, he could still seek relief in a civilian federal court, but there's no petition that's been filed. So, historically, he's not shown a ton of interest in fighting his sentence.
1: Well, I guess watch this space, Andrew, and we'll see how this all unfolds. Thank you so much
0: Or
1: for
0: don't watch, or don't watch it.
1: I certainly
0: We
1: would.
0: have the option to not watch. Yeah.
1: I certainly would not watch that if even if it was made available to
0: Yeah.
1: me, Andrew. Thanks for being here. We'll chat with you next week.
0: Okay, thank you.
1: There's Andrew Romano, who is a national reporter with Yahoo News. We've got time for a tune. I was just thinking perhaps we should have some Powderfinger, given the news that Powderfinger are going to be getting back together and touring. I've just chosen one of my favorite Powderfinger songs. I think it's a lot of people's favorite Powderfinger song. It did pretty well in Triple J's Favorite Australian Songs of All Time last year, I believe. It's My Happiness.

0: It's Powderfinger with My Happiness on the SMS. Suze in Lindisfarne says, thank you, Suzanne. That's my favourite too. I hum it every day. Now, nightlifers, we've got Belle Chillingworth, our resident garbologist, with us in just a moment. Just a heads up about tomorrow night. Some of you will have the option of Saturday night country on your radios. Others of you in our capital cities will be receiving nightlife. The first hour, who was around in 1977? We are going to spend our first hour tomorrow going back to 1977. We're going to talk about the songs, the news, the fashions. And we've done this before. I think we did maybe 67 and 88. I want to hear your memories of what you were up to in 1977. So that's going to be lots of fun. And then Don Walker is going to be bringing us our playlist tomorrow night. He has chosen some of his favourite songs to play for you. So I hope you'll join us then. If you want to listen to Saturday Night Country, all the options are available to you. If you happen to rather reminisce about 1977 and listen to Don Walker's songs, you can get us through the ABC Listen app in whichever capital city you pick. And given that all this, the footy's over for now, it should be as easy as just going to whichever Cap City Listen app is in your state, and you should find nightlife there for you. All right, Belle Chillingworth joining us imminently.
1: Waste not, want not, with Belle Chillingworth.
0: Belle Chillingworth is back with us, Belle's principal consultant at BC Consulting. She is fresh from taking part in a big event that's one of the lead-in events to the United Nations Climate Change Conference. You know that COP31 is coming up in Turkey in less than a month's time. I'm going to get Belle to explain exactly what she's been up to. Hello. Welcome back.
2: Thanks, Suzanne.
0: So this event you were at last week, it's a lead-in event to COP31, but it's not the same event that we might have heard about that was being held in Fiji. So what were you up to? Where did you fit into all of this?
2: So this event was held in Australia because in the lead-up to COP, there's always a series of pre-talks across different regions. Now, the talks, they have different focuses. It might be electrifying the grid, decarbonising people's homes, but for COP31, waste is a big focus. They've already announced a target to halve growth in global waste by 2035. We've never seen anything like this at COP before. And our regular listeners know we've talked about the impact of, say, food waste in landfill. It's a large contributor to greenhouse gas emissions, but we've also got the embodied emissions in construction materials like steel and concrete. So before COP goes ahead, there are these pre-talks. Asia Pacific has its own, and we also have our own just focused on waste. It's called the APAC Circular Economy Hotspot. And excitingly, for the first time, Australia won the right to host it. So I'm fresh off that event.
0: Okay, so what were you doing there? I know we'll talk more about it in another episode, but just give us a quick sense of what you were doing.
2: Well, I was attending as an industry professional, but I also hosted two sessions which were focused on the agriculture and food sectors over the 2 days.
0: Mm. Okay, so let's take a look at some of the big issues that came up during all of these discussions. But you could give us a sort of a big picture of how waste looks across the Asia Pacific region.
2: Yeah, it was interesting to think beyond Australian borders. Asia Pacific, we're a really diverse region. We have large industrial economies like Japan and Taiwan, but we've also got some of the world's smallest island nations in the Pacific as well. But I didn't realise that Asia Pacific accounts for 60% of global material use.
0: What?
2: Yeah, that's what a lot of people went, what? But when you think about us and compare us with, say, Europe or Africa, there's a lot of rapid growth and development in our region. Think of all the construction, the buildings,
0: so
2: the infrastructure,
0: China, for example,
2: the manufacturing. Mm. Exactly. So we not only use a lot of materials, but we also produce and consume more food than any other region as well. Suzanne's got the white face on again, which again, when you think about it, we've got some really high population densities in very small countries, for example, across the region. But The thing I was really thinking about is that, okay, if we as a region and our economies are very dependent on food production, we're not just thinking about the material extraction, like the water and the nutrient and the land use. Where our economies also rely on agriculture, which is one of the sectors which is more vulnerable and at risk to the effects of climate change. So it's kind of two things happening at once. We're trying to create and sustain these industries to use materials more effectively, because we know if we don't, in the feedback loop, we're going to be more adversely affected because we rely on them in our region. So, yeah, it was interesting just to think about our part of the world more holistically rather than just Australia.
0: Belle Chellingworth is here from BC Consulting. So let's hear about some of the other things that came up at the Circular Economy Hotspot. Tell us about the Pacific Recycling Foundation.
2: Yes, so this foundation was originally created in Fiji, who are important in COP this year. There are the pre-talks you just mentioned that our Prime Minister has been at this week. But they set up like a lot of really critical infrastructure for collecting plastic bottles and metals and cans, because there was no formalised waste collection in Fiji. So they set them up in banks and resorts and government buildings. But I think the other thing, aside these case studies they show,

0: of collection and bins and all the education that they've done with schools is they've done this work in advocating for people who work in waste. So in Australia, we have formal systems. We have the bins and the trucks and everything sort of gets taken away. It's out of sight, out of mind. But overseas, it's pretty common for all the rubbish just to be taken to like a dump site or a landfill. And then people will just pick through it and they'll pull out anything that might be valuable. Now, they're typically called informal waste pickers and they're often vulnerable people who have lost their families or they might be widows. But in Fiji, they've advocated for these people and for a name change to call them not informal waste pickers, but collection pillars of recycling, which is way more dignified. Mm. And it's part of a global trend. I know South Africa are doing similar work to really acknowledge these jobs, but also help create them to be like more safe, like to give them protective equipment. Like these are landfills, right? Yeah. Like you're picking through anything and everything that ends up there. There could be chemicals, paint, batteries, fires are not uncommon as well. Like they're not very safe workplaces or pleasant. But also coupling this with like programs for financial literacy and health as well. So they're really helping and recognizing the people who work in that sector there.
1: And they're actually really important because here's a statistic that they actually, you know, say you've got your landfill and then you've got the, what's the new term for them again?
0: Collection pillars of recycling.
1: Right. You get these people who go in, they take something like half of that waste actually out of the landfill, things that can be reused.
0: Yeah.
1: That's extraordinary.
0: Well, it certainly is. Like we heard from Tonga and they've got very high rates of, well, recycling and pulling materials out of rubbish, about 40 to 50% they manage to separate. So you've got metals and batteries and plastics. Interestingly, in a lot of these small island nations, things like cars are an issue because they're imported in. Mm. And even if you collect them and aggregate them somewhere, there's no industry or infrastructure to recycle them. So often when they do manage to pull everything together and get it to a port, they need to put it on small boats and send it overseas. So
1: Is that what happens then?
0: In Tonga, for example, they send them back to Japan from whence they came. So they've got a full reverse logistics loop, which makes a lot of sense, right? If you're a company and you're manufacturing something and then you send it somewhere, ultimately you want them to be responsible for taking it back and recycling it when, you know, you've got this imbalance of industry and resources between two very different countries. But I also thought we heard from countries, you know, we just don't hear a lot about, I think, in Australia. Now, we heard from the public of Nauru. Many of our listeners will know that as Nauru. It's recently been renamed to honour the indigenous name for that country. But it's very small. It's one of the smallest countries in the world and it imports pretty much everything it consumes from Australia. And very similar issues. Like there's no recycling systems. There's no formalized waste infrastructure. So everything that goes into the country is sort of now like piling up and being aggregated and it's got nowhere to go. And we also heard from Papua New Guinea, again, like our closest neighbor, but you know, we don't hear a lot about, I think about that country generally, and they're experiencing a lot of rapid economic growth, but they only have two landfills for the whole country managed by government, and the rest is what's called unmanaged. So what that means is that ultimately, like all the plastic bottles and the litter, like it doesn't have anywhere to go. It probably ends up in waterways, in rivers, and of course, all rivers and waterways lead to the ocean.
1: On that, Belle, I know we talked about this after I was in parts of remote Indonesia last year, that sometimes you go to a country like this and you kind of, oh, it's really dirty. They don't take care of the rubbish. But then you think about, as you're explaining, there are no systems. Well, what are people meant to do?
0: No, that's it. And if we think about somewhere like Indonesia, back in the day, like if you ordered food from somewhere, it would be in things like banana leaves, like it would be in natural materials. And so now we've got this system where, you know, plastic has been used and we've got all this convenience and that's become very normalised. But no, there's no place for it to go. And in Indonesia, you know, it's not uncommon. Like, people ride a lot of scooters there on the side of the road. People will buy fuel in the 2-litre beverage.

0: beverage containers, so they kind of find ways to reuse the plastic bottles within their own economy. But yeah, I think just sitting there, you just can't help but think, like, as an Australian, wow, we have, you know, we've got waste challenges, but we do have these formal systems which are very, very different to a lot of our neighbours.
1: And we've got economies of scale, which you're not going to get in Nauru.
0: Yeah, that's absolutely true.
1: Yeah. All right, now tell us about Ocean Cleanup, who are a Dutch non-profit organisation.
0: Yes, we also heard from them, their first time to Australia, and they've recognised the research that shows 1% of rivers are responsible for about 80% of the plastic pollution that ends up in the ocean.
1: Really?
0: So, yeah, if you do a if you target and you go and focus on these main waterways, and their idea is really, well, to stop the plastic pollution before it ends up in the ocean. And they've developed these big, they're like giant booms, like they almost look like giant fishing nets, which they attach. So they identify the rivers, they attach them to each side of the river mouth, and then it floats out like a sort of big ring into the sea, like a fishing net. And then they let it sit there. And then as the water comes out, they catch all the plastic bottles and the chip packets and the lolly wrappers and everything else that's ended up in the system. And they intercept it before it gets into the ocean. And Boya and the founder, he showed a video, like a time-lapse video of them setting one up in a river mouth. I mean, this thing looked almost a kilometre wide. Like, this was a large system. And set this net up. And then we watched over two hours just about, and the whole thing filled up.
1: Wow.
0: Like plastic bottles, containers, all the soft plastic wrappers, like you name it. It was really confronting. And this is a room full of people like me who live and breathe and, you know, work in waste prevention every day. And there was just an audible gasp, hundreds of people going, oh my goodness. So it's really great work. It's really interesting. But what I thought was worth mentioning is that they're already set up Indonesia, Malaysia, Thailand, Philippines, plenty of our neighbouring countries.
1: What do they do though? Once they've got the boom all full, Bell, what do they do?
0: Yeah, then they've got to collect it, and then they've got to sort it, and they've got to try and find essentially buyers and homes for it. So when you have a large collection of different types of plastics, like different bottles, like you want to separate it into PET, like the beverage containers versus the bottles that you might house shampoo in, for example. So it all needs to be separated and sorted. So it's not, you know, it's not a small task. But by doing this, they're also asking the questions around really the business case to put these things in place. So I was sitting there looking at all this plastic washing into this net, and particularly in the recent context of Australia's packaging reform debacle, I was sitting there going, well, imagine if the companies who produced all that, those products, they were paying for this and they were funding for the cleanup of this. Where that's not the case. They've got philanthropical donations from some very well-to-do people. But they're going, okay, if we clean up this where the river meets the sea, there's often mangrove communities and that they're like the nurseries for baby fish. If those mangroves can grow and they can house and they can like help the fish populations grow, that helps the local fishermen. Mm. So that creates better economy. So they're looking more holistically to say, if we clean up all the plastic pollution, how does this more broadly affect the communities? And then they can go to government and say, well, we're not only cleaning up the rubbish, but we're also helping people with their livelihoods as well.
1: Belle Chellingworth is here on Nightlife on ABC Radio. She's principal consultant at BC Consulting. She's recently been at the APAC Circular Economy Hotspot, and she's telling us a bit about some of the things that she heard there. So hearing from Taiwan was a real highlight of the conference. We've just heard about some of the challenges, Belle. But why was hearing from Taiwan such a good experience?
0: Oh, I've got a little bit of FOMO because they hosted the hotspot before Australia at the end of 2025. And, you know, they're a small, densely populated, highly industrialized economy. But a few months after they hosted the event, they overhauled their existing waste legislation. So I'm not talking targets or strategies or we'd like to do this. They changed their laws. And this includes things like repairability indexes for electronics. So if you go to buy something in, you know, the equivalent of JB Hi-Fi, as a consumer, you'll be able to see, well, can I repair this? Can it be refurbished? They're making companies design things so that they don't just last a year and then break. They're also using their own government buying power. So looking at things like, presumably when governments buy like desks or furniture or cars, instead of buying those things outright, they're looking at leasing models. And what that does is when you lease something like that, the original producer or retailer then has skin in the game because they're the ones who are going to have to repair it. And it's going to be on them if it breaks within 2 years. So it creates this responsibility, and it means that you're really embedding this thinking, because it's strategic for them to not make things that are sort of cheap and disposable. But they're also looking at clothing as well. They're going to look at take-back schemes, more secondhand markets, and making clothing to be designed to be easy to disassemble and recycle as well. So there's a whole bunch more, but yeah, some really tangible and practical things for their economy.
1: Mm. Now, you want to bring some fashion into this. There was a bit of a fashion show at this event too.
0: I was thinking about that. So after lunch on the first day, yes, a big fashion runway was set up, and we saw clothes made by Australian TAFE students, and some of them had made these big gowns from like industrial offcuts of material. There were some recoloured with natural dyes. There was another student who made a visual representation of how many new clothes Australians on average buy every year, which is 53. So this giant model came out.
1: Each person, the average is 53.
0: Yeah, it used to be 56. So it's down to around 53.
1: Well done,
0: so,
1: yeah.
0: Well done. This model came out and had all these clothes pinned to them, like this big sort of clothing cookie monster. It was a really interesting visual representation, but it's great to see that embedded in the curriculum.
1: So, Bel, what's next? What role will Australia play out of it? Are there any kind of solid outcomes of the hotspot or things that you can look to the future?
0: So a communique was formed on behalf of the region, and that will be taken to COP to advocate for what Asia Pacific wants to see. Now, it included things like stronger recognition that reducing waste is critical to emissions reduction. If you reduce food waste, if you keep building materials in the economy for longer, like that has a direct impact on climate. They're asking for the investment in, or we're asking for the investment in technical skills and knowledge that the workforce will need. Like if we need to build buildings that aren't going to be knocked down in 20 years, we need engineers, architects, like everyone who's involved in all of that, understanding all of those principles and what to do. But I think in light of what we've been talking about, particularly with our Pacific neighbours, what really struck me when I read the communique was we're asking for a just and equitable transition to the circular economy, a world without waste, which really thinks about the social impacts, enabling workers, communities and vulnerable people as well. So it didn't surprise me, given how much we heard from people in countries without the infrastructure and with, a very different workforce and a very different waste system to Australia. I think we also, I was just sitting there going, we are so resourced compared with some of our neighbours. Like we have a duty, we have a responsibility. When we have a natural disaster in Australia, a flood or a fire, what do you see on the news? All of us helping each other. That's what we do. It's our secret sauce. Like we're always helping a neighbour out. So, on the global scale and in this huge challenge and all these opportunities we have ahead of us, I just thought, come on, Australia, we've got to pull our socks up.
1: Bel, thank you. There's Bel Chellingworth, Principal Consultant with BC Consulting. And I think we'll have some more takeaways from the APAC Circular Economy Hotspot next time we yarn with Bel.
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1: Yeah, Jane's just messaged to say, I was in London recently. All I could think was, haven't these people ever heard of wheelie bins? There were bulging plastic bags of stinking rubbish on every street, and my lasting impression of London is the rubbish. Jane, the English invented the wheelie bin. I was having a little bit of a look, and it was somewhere in Slough, England. Frank Rotherham Mouldings in 1968. They started by designing it to be used inside their own factory, and then people caught on and started doing it across England. And the wheelie bin arrived in Australia in 1982 when Penrith City Council introduced it, and then it followed from there. So they've definitely heard of wheelie bins.

0: Going on. Ashwin Sekhar, good morning.
1: Hi, Suzanne. I just sort of just caught the end of that, the wheelie bin. Do you have the same colours as us down there where you are? Is it yellow, green, and red?
0: Yellow, green, and red.
1: Oh, the clouds. And that's in Australia. We're such a uniform country, aren't we?
0: Well,
1: Everything's.
0: maybe in some places it's not uniform. Maybe in some places there are other colours.
1: I hope someone's got a mauve. If you've got a mauve out there listening for your bin.
0: Is there a purple bin? Freya is just telling me she's got a. There's a new purple bin. Freya's got a purple bin.
1: What do you put in a purple bin?
0: Freya, what goes in a purple? We need to get Freya on the radio right now
1: It
0: to
1: should
0: explain
1: be,
0: all of this.
1: yeah, beetroot, purple cabbage, all the purple wastes, I think. That'd suit.
0: What's happening on overnight?
1: I thought it would be fun to talk about making music in places where you're not allowed to make music, like Iran after the revolution, maybe North Korea at a certain time. I thought we could find these places where music was frowned upon, certain styles. So today we have a segment on Iran. I have an Iranian who lived there in the 80s, is a musician, and he's talking about the secrecy he faced there, the punishments that were given out if you were caught making music and how it happened and the Western bands they would secretly listen to make that happen.
0: Oh,
1: So
0: that
1: that's
0: sounds
1: how.
0: so interesting.
1: Oh, yeah, I'd love to find out the secrets and the punishments they managed to escape. And then we also have the story from 1918. It's the last year of World War One. A French boy is discovered in a village. It's assumed his parents have passed away, so he's brought back to Australia. He's smuggled home by soldiers. Turns out his parents were alive the whole time. So we have the story of Yvonne from World War One.
0: Well, that sounds very, very interesting. Now, apparently the purple bin is in Victoria.
1: Okay.
0: Someone
1: And what
0: else
1: do you
0: is
1: put in
0: saying
1: it?
0: it might be for glass.
1: Oh, boring. But that
0: Yeah.
1: makes sense. Yeah.
0: No, it makes perfect sense.
1: Yeah.
0: Okay, and WA are saying they also have the red, the green, and the yellow. So
1: Yeah.
0: there's a degree of conformity.
1: That's us.
0: Okay.
1: That's Australia.
0: Ashwin, you have a great overnight. There's Ashwin Sekhar. He'll be with you after the latest ABC News. A big thank you to the wonderful Freya who's been on deck tonight. Let's have a yarn all together again tomorrow night.

0: ABC News with Glenn Lauder. The parents of Australian brothers Callum and Jake Robinson, who were killed in Mexico along with their American friend in 2024, will be in court as the judge hands down his verdict for the three accused tomorrow. Here's North America correspondent Cayman Gock.
1: That is something that can bring some level of closure after what has been an awful 2.5 years for them. We also heard closing arguments today, both from the prosecution and the defence. The prosecution outlined that while this appeared to be a robbery gone wrong, there was enough time for these men to know what they were doing and that they chose violence. While the defence argued there isn't enough evidence to prove that these three men are the killers, and they questioned the timeline of events and also the credibility of some key witnesses.
0: Small businesses don't believe the Treasurer's move to delay a tax office ban on credit card payments for tax bills goes far enough. The Australian Tax Office had announced it would stop accepting credit card payments for tax bills from December in response to the Reserve Bank's ban on surcharges. But backlash has seen the government force the ATO to delay the ban until the end of the financial year. Chair of the Council of Small Business Organisations Australia, Matthew Addison, says the government needs to go further.
2: Is this a 180? I'm hoping it is a 180. I'd love to think it was a permanent 180, because we've got a government saying to small business, you have to absorb the cost, but we at government aren't prepared to, so no more credit cards. It just doesn't feel right.
0: Analysts will be watching the next moves of AI data centre startup Firmus closely after axing plans to float on the Australian Stock Exchange. The AI data centre operator had been aiming to raise $44 billion, which would have marked one of the biggest debuts in the history of the ASX. Chief Investment Officer at the Motley Fool, Scott Phillips, says it appears Firmus will now try its luck on the American tech-heavy market, the NASDAQ.
3: The money in the likes of the big AI players is already in the trillion-dollar valuations. It's entirely possible American investors look at Firmus with only those two data centres, with only seven in the planning, and say, this could become the next whatever, insert company here. And they may well see that because of the relative

0: size, there is simply more upside opportunity, albeit much riskier, than investing in some of the big guys.
1: The Norwegian Nobel Committee says South African-born judge Navi Pillay is a deserving winner of this year's Nobel Peace Prize. It says the 85-year-old has been awarded the Peace Prize for her efforts to promote peace and international law and for holding states and national leaders accountable. Her legal work includes defending South African anti-apartheid leader Nelson Mandela, who later became the country's first black head of state. She also chaired the United Nations Commission of Inquiry that concluded last year that Israel had committed genocide in Gaza. It's a report Israel has called scandalous. Accepting the award, Ms. Pillay says she initially thought her Nobel Peace Prize was a joke.
2: If you clap a little bit more, I may share this prize with Trump. So, no, I don't know about this, so my question is it true?
3: It's not April Fool's.
4: No, it's everywhere. It's on the BBC. It's everywhere.
1: Thieves in Italy have stolen 30,000 bottles of wine worth almost $8 million after a warehouse in Tuscany was targeted. Here's the BBC's Joanna Keane.
5: One of Italy's biggest and most prestigious family-owned wineries, Marchese Antinori, was about to ship some of its most prized and expensive bottles of Tuscan Reds to customers abroad when their storage facility was broken into. At least seven mass thieves deactivated the alarms, disabled the cameras, and used company forklifts to load thousands of cases of wine onto two huge trucks. The chief executive of the company said it was the largest theft in the history of Italian wineries, but added he was hopeful that police could trace the bottles.
1: And Australia's reached stumps on day one of the first test against South Africa at 6 for 187 after bad light prematurely ended play in Durban. Matt Renshaw is unbeaten on 46. Pat Cummins has 33, with the pair to resume in the morning with a 63-run partnership under their belts so far. That's ABC News.
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7: Good morning. We are just about to begin the quiz. So this is how it works. You call in, you play along, you learn something about the world. I ask you hopefully an interesting question, and then you get 1 point for every correct answer, up to 2 points per person. So you have to get the first answer correct to get your second question, and then we draw the winner at the end. That is the plan. And then this is the journey we'll go on for the rest of the program. Hollywood has brought back Edgar Allan Poe with a story about the uselessness of running away from death. It's a horror movie, a horror short story, and it's coming back. We'll see what that is all about in the second hour. And then, in the fog of war, some strange things happened. And at the end of World War I, one of those strange things happened. The Aussie diggers looked after a young French boy. They thought he was an orphan. He was a translator for them. And they ended up bringing him home to Australia, thinking this is his new life. So he went on really a 3-year gap year in Australia. And you'll hear about the fascinating story of Yvonne with the author, who's the grandson of the man who brought him home back from the battlefield. So that's some good war stories. And if you have a fog of war story that you can share with us, you can join the program as well. And in the next hour, the third hour of the program, I thought it would be good on this program to explore music from places where it's been banned, and how do people secretly create it? What do they listen to? So today we'll begin that journey with Iran. Iran, after the 1979 revolution, it's a very strict, theocratic government that's put in place. Music is banned. It's still being made. They're still listening to Western CDs or tapes at that time secretly. And so we'll talk about that with someone who was there at the time. So the story of music, the story of war, the story of horror movies, all of that coming up in the next couple of hours. But the quiz is about to begin. Some of you have been continuing to text me about the bin situation. It's fascinating. Some of you have a purple bin. It's just such a fabulous colour. We just have red, green and blue here in Brisbane, but that's interesting. I think in general, we're a fairly standardised country. You know, maybe we got that off the British. We keep things quite similar, but purple That's wild. I think it's glasses. Someone says, hi, Ash. We mostly have the same bends on the East Coast.

except you have to take them out 1 hour earlier than us during the summer. Sorry, don't know who makes these rules. Ruby from Melbourne. Well, we work like clockwork as a country, don't we? Because of this uniformity. Except for you purple bin makers. What a wild decision. Okay, let us commence the quiz very soon. The lines are currently busy, but they will clear up as we go ahead. And the number you'll need is 1300 800 222. This is ABC Radio Overnights. I'm Ashwin. I'll be back with you in five.

0: That is Little Lies. Little Lies by Fleetwood Mac. Here on ABC Radio Overnights, we're about to begin the quiz, but I need to tell you what the weather holds for you. Brisbane, you will have 29 degrees today with showers. Oh, that's me. Rain and showers. 29 degrees in Sydney, mostly cloudy. Melbourne, 22 and cloudy. Congratulations on your World's Friendliest City Award recently. Canberra, 22 degrees, light rain and showers. Hobart, 20 degrees and cloudy. Darwin, 33 degrees, mostly clear. Adelaide, 18, mostly cloudy. Perth, 19 degrees today, mostly cloudy. I'll be back with you in just a moment to begin the quiz.
1: Did you see that new series on iView?
2: Yep, I couldn't believe how it began.
1: I couldn't breathe when he jumped in.
2: I couldn't stop bawling my eyes out.
1: And that finale.
2: That twist.
1: I was in stitches.
2: Really? I had to watch through my hands.
1: I couldn't look away.

0: level. So maybe that's what's going on, just beating the heat. Fair enough. Justin kicks us off on the quiz. Hello, Justin.
1: G'day, Ashwin. How are you, mate?
0: I'm good today, Justin. You're okay sleeping through a bin run at 3 a.m, aren't you? You're a deep sleeper.
1: Yeah. Just before we go on, just on a serious note, today is actually World Mental Health Day today.
0: Okay. I wasn't aware of that, so that's good to know as well. So there's a worthwhile day as well. Is there anything you wanted to, a message, in fact, you'd like to get across about that?
1: If anyone's just going through a rough day, just, you know, check in with, you know, family, friends, you know, your community, just to check in, see how you're going, see how they're going, you know. It's just, it's not only people that are doing it rough, it's also people that are, you know, have got anxiety, depression, you know, it's things that have been going on in their lives. And, you know, it's just one way to, you know, get mentality, you know, a lot less. So it's actually World Mental Health Day today.
0: Thanks for that message as well, Justin. And I feel like our society's putting more pressure on us as well. The jobs are becoming a bit casual. The prices are going up. We're worried about war in the Middle East. There's all these pressures cooking us at the moment. So it's a good message.
1: I've actually got a little calendar here from the from Mental Health Australia. It's got 31 ideas you can do. There's one here that says on the 16th, in person, mix it up, take a break from screens and connect with someone face-to-face.
0: Yeah, very. And maybe don't listen to every news bulletin, maybe some, but the news, if you just absorb nothing but news, I find that can bring you down as well. So make sure you listen to podcasts or go for a walk or meet people, like you say. Don't just take nothing but news into your day.
1: Exactly, yeah. And, you know, it's just about learning what mental health is inside you, you know. So I just thought I'd mention it because World Mental Health Day, I didn't even realise it was, you know, a world problem. So, you know, it's actually quite good.
0: Very good. Thank you for mentioning that, Justin. So now I'll kick you off with your first quiz question. Quicksilver is another name for which chemical element?
1: Quicksilver. That was the name of a horse, I know that. Would that be lead?
0: Oh, it's not lead. It's not lead. But it's not a bad guess given where we're going, Justin. We'll see if someone else knows, and I'll chat to you another night.
1: And just before I also too, guys, I just want to give a quick shout out to April because I think she's going to be on next. I just want to give her a quick shout out and good luck to everyone. And just, you know, keep checking in on your mental health and just think it's Mental Health World Mental Health Day.
0: Thank you, Justin. And on that point about World Mental Health Day, they've done some research into colours as well, making sure you're around happy colours. I think they did an experiment where they put prisoners in red rooms or light blue rooms. So maybe the colours are enraging us as well. Choose good colours to be around. For some reason, I painted my wall red 17 years ago in my apartment. I thought, I'm exciting, I'm fun, aren't I? I'll have a red wall. And I don't know if it's slowly enraging me. So, yeah, choose good colours to be around. Oh, this is exciting. Latif usually texts to say hello in the morning just as I'm about to step on, but he's called in today. Hello, Latif.
2: Good morning, Ashwin. I thought I'd break the drought.
0: Is this the very first time we've spoken?
2: I think so.
0: I love it.
2: But yeah, I do call other nightlifers that time to time, yeah.
0: I would like to know, Latif, where does your positivity come from?
2: Oh, you mean just now?
0: No, in general, you're always sending positive text messages. Where does that attitude come from?
2: Well, listening to Justin, it's quite interesting. I have anxiety and other orders rather than disorders for decades. And there's only one option, just positivity, you know, kindness and peace. That's what my name means. Latif means in Arabic, but I'm from Turkey. That means kind and soft. And my surname, Bari.

0: But Barış in Turkish means peace.
1: Right.
0: There you go.
1: Barış means
0: peace. I stick to my name.
1: And it's interesting because in India, we absorbed a lot of Persian and Arabic words. Barış means rain. So I wonder if we thought there was an association between rain and peace.
0: No, Barış is a Turkish origin name.
1: Yeah. Oh, right.
0: And but rain, you said it's lovely. Like we had a lot of rain recently in Melbourne, cleansing.
1: Yes, very good. Yeah, it's good to be comfortable with all the seasons. Well, Latif, I think you are, many of the people in the text line, you have got this correct. What does quicksilver mean? What's another word for it? What do you think, Latif? What is another name for quicksilver?
0: Before the correct answer, I know it, I will give you, yeah. I thought semi-humorously, it's a surfing brand.
1: Yeah, it is. It is. Yeah, you've embraced. When did you leave Turkey behind?
0: Sorry?
1: When did you leave Turkey?
0: Oh, a long time, 1971, when I was 21, I was one of the first students anywhere in the world, not just Turkey.
1: Yeah.
0: And I was going to study 5 years, go back, and I've never been back.
1: Wow.
0: 1 year later, I got married to a Celtic.
1: What a great story. And did you end up learning surfing while you're here as part of absorbing the culture? Did you pick up surfing, Latif? Oh, I think we've lost Latif. Let me see if I can get him back. His line is saying it's okay, so maybe it's just something that's dropped out for wherever he is. Latif, can you hear me okay? Hello?
0: No,
1: hello, Latif. You just dropped out for a second there.
0: Sorry.
1: That's okay. I was wondering, did you pick up surfing in the 50s?
0: Oh, can you hear me?
1: I can. Can you hear me okay?
0: Yeah. No, I even never learned to swim. Long story, but when I was 15 in a local swimming pool in Turkey, my ear got infected, perforated, and so I'm still lucky I can hear well.
1: Yeah, oh good. Well, you're doing well tonight, so I'll get you on the board with the question. Quicksilver is another name for which chemical element?
0: Mercury.
1: Mercury is correct for 1 point. Many of you have that correct. Monica, Leon, Chipper and King Island, gone well with Mercury. Your second question, Latif, is live lobsters, grandfather clocks and jukeboxes are among the strange prizes given to race winners in which American sports series?
0: Do I have the options?
1: No, it's not multi-choice, this one.
0: Oh, would you just repeat
1: sure.
0: One more time?
1: Live lobsters, grandfather clocks and jukeboxes are among the strange prizes given to race winners in which American motorsport series?
0: Oh, it sounds very eccentric and strange. I'll pass into the next one,
1: That's
0: please.
1: That's okay. It's 1 point for you tonight, Latif, and nice to hear from you.
0: Thank you. Bye.
1: Thank you. Kathy, written me a poem, I think. Ash, rain, rainbows, peace. Oh, that is just a relaxing, is that a haiku? Right? No, it's not, but it's a very relaxing way to kick off the quiz. Thank you for that, Kathy. Interesting. Okay. Cameron has joined us from South Perth. Hello, Cameron.
2: How are you?
1: It's been a good day today as well. Did you ever learn to surf?
2: No, I didn't. No, something I've never done.
1: Me neither. I mean, you're in a good part of the world if you ever have to. Lovely Indian Ocean right next door to you, but it never appealed to you. You were more going inland and hunting for jewels, weren't you?
2: Yeah, that's right.
1: Different interests. Yeah. Well, what do you think about this question, Cameron? Live lobsters, grandfather clocks, jukeboxes, they're given away as prizes to race winners in which American motorsport series?
2: Just before I answer that, I'll tell you a story that wife and I were crossing the Nullarbor Plain many years ago, and there was a Japanese lad pushing a wheelie bin, and he was pushing it from Perth to Adelaide, and he had his few meagre possessions in the bin, and at night time he would lay it down and sleep in the bin out of the wind and out of the rain. And everybody coming past would stop and give him some water, give him some fruit, and keep him going.
1: Wow.
2: And I took a photograph of him, and it was printed in a magazine, yeah.
1: Was he an early backpacker back then?
2: Well, he had his backpack in the wheelie bin, not on his back.
1: What an adventure to go on, though, wheelie binning around Australia. That's a proper story to tell.
2: I don't think he went around Australia. We had a nice little talk with him, and as far as we knew, he was only going from Perth to Adelaide.
1: Okay. Still, that's pretty good to walk a wheelie bin around. What colour bin top was it?
2: Oh, it was the very original, and the only one available at the time was, you know, green with a yellow lid.
1: Solid green, I like it. The classic edition. I love those stories. I've got a comedian that I know who's cycling around Australia now. He lost his job, and so he's decided to cycle around Australia for fundraising. And every video was just serene, difficult desert, hot, serene desert. So it's a hard landscape to be out in the open sun in the whole time if you're, you know, an Aussie or Irish guy like he is. So, yeah, it's just, he's making it work, but beautiful adventure to go on. So this Japanese friend of yours, it just feels like there's just people that have that backpacker spirit in them, and I think they have fun lives.
2: Yeah, no, there's some very adventurous people around, more than me.
1: Yeah.
2: I tend to like my creature comfort.
1: Yeah, yeah, me too. I'd love to just go home, watch TV, go for a nap. But we do have some trivia to get to, so let's see what we think about this, Cameron. Live lobsters, grandfather clocks, and jukeboxes are among the strange prizes given to race winners in which American sport series?
2: I think it'd be motor racing.
1: That's the sport category, but what's the name of the event, the series?
2: Indianapolis 5000.
1: It's not that. They'll need another name that's come through. So we'll see if someone else knows, Cameron.
2: Good on you, thanks.
1: Thank you for calling in. Gordon, you are correct. Someone said he's been everywhere, love it. That wasn't even bobsled to kick us off. Paul, you're correct about this race. Interesting. Okay, Harry in the Bay, not quite correct now. Ken has joined us from Shepparton. Hello, Ken.
3: How are you, mate? How are you?
1: Good, how are you? Are you on some kind of night adventure?
3: Yes, I'm driving back to Seymour from Melbourne.
1: To go home, to have a nice rest?
3: No, I'm back to the depot first, sleep on the mail centre, and then go home.
1: Oh, that's good. You're on a mission, delivering goods around the country. Are you the adventurous soul who'd walk around the country with a wheelie bin, if needed?
3: No, not me. No chance.
1: No, people just do some interesting things with their lives. Maybe we're a bit more settled down, me, you and Cameron, but you have an option to pass on this question, Ken, if you want. Live lobsters, grandfather clocks and jukeboxes are among the strange prizes given to race winners in which American sports series? Did you want to pass or have a go?
3: I'll have a go. I think it's NASCAR.
1: NASCAR is correct for 1 point. All right, question number two. Saul Hudson is the real name for which metal guitarist?
3: Say the line again, please.
1: Saul Hudson is the real name for which metal guitarist? Yeah, if you're not sure, have a guess at a favourite metal guitarist.
3: That's not the guy in Metallica. Not sure, Ashford.
1: That's okay. Do you want to pass on it, Ken, for tonight?
3: Yes, please, pass it there.
1: No problem. I'll chat to you another night, though. If you pass, we just move on to the next caller. So if we can, if you don't want to have a guess, we'll catch up another night.
3: Okay, thank you.
1: Thank you, Ken. Okay, Harry in the Bay, you are correct. As is Anonymous. Someone said, Ashwin, there is actually a whole science to bin colours, which are standardised under AS4123.7. That might be the most bureaucratic text we've ever received. I love it. Oh, I sent the legislation through as well. Mobile waste and recycling containers. And there's a whole spectrum of colours, including burgundy. Wow, orange and light grey. Does anyone have a burgundy bin? What do you put in a... That must be the purple we were talking about. But orange? What goes in an orange bin? This is a science of bins. I love it. No longer are we the green country. We've got all the colours going now. Now, Greg has joined us from Riot. Hello, Greg.
4: G'day, Ashwin. How are you this morning?

0: been a good morning. I didn't get my last hour of sleep in the ABC bedroom, but I'm feeling more relaxed, I think. You feel more chilled out when you don't get that final hour. How are you feeling today?
1: Not too bad, Matty. I can't sleep, so I thought I'd listen to your show.
0: Oh, good. It's nice to have you on for the show. You have to answer this because it's only been attempted once, unfortunately. Saul Hudson, Greg. Saul Hudson is the real name for which metal guitarist?
1: Slash.
0: Oh, good job. Were you a fan of Guns N' Roses?
1: No, mate. I'm into jazz and classical music.
0: If someone said, I'd love to get into jazz, what would be your first entry song into jazz music?
1: Okay. Ask for the album Kind of Blue by Miles Davis.
0: Yes, because that's quite chilled out, isn't it? Some of those songs, they're slow and chilled.
1: Well, it's got John Coltrane. It's got Bill Evans. It's got eclectic jazz musicians that play on the album. At the time, it was the biggest selling jazz album of all time.
0: Because Miles was quite the superstar, wasn't he, back then?
1: He was, because he started with Charlie Parker and Quincy Jones.
0: Yeah.
1: And it worked his way all the way through the different styles. And he was a great mentor to a lot of jazz musicians like Herbie Hancock and, what's his name? Wayne Shorter.
0: Yes, interesting how jazz still had some size and relevance in the culture back then. Now, jazz doesn't feel the same size. We don't know the famous jazz musicians the way we used to in the past.
1: No, because they're all a new breed, and a lot of them would be heavily influenced by the past masters, but they have their own styles. So unless you're a jazzophile, you can't keep track of them.
0: No, there's a lot going on, and maybe music styles are blending together. Now, I'm taking a bit of heat. I'm taking some heat in the text message line saying Guns N' Roses is definitely not metal, Ashwin. Blimey. Okay. All right, and Slash of Guns N' Roses, definitely not metal. Yeah, it was metal pop, would you say? It was slightly heavy, wasn't it? It was hard rock, they called it in the 90s. Greg?
1: Yeah, they were hard rock.
0: Hard rock.
1: They were influenced by Rose Tattoo.
0: Oh, okay. Oh, right, I didn't realise that. Lovely.
1: And when Rose Tattoo were touring in America, Guns N' Roses were in the front row of a theatre where they were playing.
0: I wonder if Slash took on some of the Angry Anderson energy to stage, because he was a charismatic performer. Maybe he was channeling that.
1: Sad loss, mate.
0: Yeah.
1: I better shut up and let you
0: Let's go.
1: Do the quiz.
0: Let's go. Question number two. How many athletes are there in an Olympic track team? Track relay team. How many athletes are there in an Olympic track relay team?
1: Four
0: is correct. That's 2 points for you. That's Slash and Olympic. That's 2 points for you, Greg.
1: Thank you, Ashwin. You have a good morning.
0: And you too. Thanks for calling in. I live in the city of Sydney, council in Glebe, says someone, and our purple bins are for food scraps and organic waste. They're also like a mini version of the wheelie bin, which is quite fun. That's Dane in Glebe. Well, someone else was saying the purple bin is for glass. Imagine if you moved to Glebe from another territory and you'd be putting glass in your food scraps bin. Who knows? Anyone else have an update on the purple bin and what it's for? You can let me know. You can text 0437 774 774. A lot more heat about Guns N' Roses not being a metal band. What's the minimum metal? Is it Metallica? Is it Kirk Hammett? So definitely not the lead guitarist from Michael Jackson. You have to be Metallica at least, don't you, for metal? Eric has joined us from Melbourne. He'll have some clarification. Hello, Eric.
2: Yeah, Ashley, hard rock, I'd say, Guns N' Roses. It's Indy 500, not 5,000. And someone a few weeks back said Electric Blue by Ice House was written by, I can't remember who they said, but they got it wrong. It was Hall & Oates, not whoever they said.
0: Ah, okay, yeah. Not sure who that was. There's hours of footage to go back through, but it's good to clarify.
2: What was the question you said last night about the medieval weapon? Oh, I can't remember the question, but I think the answer was a lance. No.
0: That would have been a couple of weeks ago.
2: No, last night. It was last night, and you said it was a word that...

0: I can't remember. Oh. I didn't get. Haven't you got it written down there?
1: I don't remember asking about medieval weapons last night.
0: No, the answer is a sniper or a sharpshooter.
1: The closest I've got is what was the muscle in your jaw? I think masseter or something like that.
0: No, that was another question.
1: It's popped out of my head, Eric, and we'll come back to that later.
0: I think the answer is sharpshooter or sniper or, something like that. Yeah.
1: Who knows? Okay, let's see what we can put to you for your quiz tonight. Okay. Here's your question. David Lean wrote and directed a 1984 historical film about a passage to which country?
0: India.
1: India is correct. Your second question. In the 1990 Tim Burton film, who portrayed Edward Scissorhands?
0: Johnny Depp.
1: Eric, these are too easy for you. That's 2 points.
2: Yeah, thanks a lot, Ashwin.
1: Thank you for calling in. Let's see. Our System of a Down is metal. We have clarification. Paul from Rockingham says, purple bin is for glass bottles. What if that last texter did not know that and is accidentally putting food in the glass bottles bin? Maybe Glebe is different. Who knows? But I think Australia generally likes to standardise. It's one of our core values, isn't it? Standardisation. Lincoln has called us from Gippsland. Hello, Lincoln.
3: Hello, Ashley.
1: Good. How are you tonight?
3: No, good.
1: I've got a question for you about art. Who painted the mural of the Last Supper?
3: Michelangelo.
1: Who was that, sorry?
3: Michelangelo.
1: Michelangelo is not correct, unfortunately, Lincoln, but I'll catch you another night.
3: See ya.
1: Bye. Purple is glass here in Camperdown, Victoria, says Rusty. Cool to hear a caller talk about jazz and the magnificent Miles Davis, says Mary. Yeah, very much so. You wouldn't give them acid jazz, would you, for your first introduction? It's too much. But Miles, you've got trumpet, you've got space, you can walk home to it, you can do your taxes to it. It's good chill-out music, Miles Davis. Morgan, in the text line, you are correct about who painted The Last Supper, as is Eric. Andrew says we steal each other's bins. People would steal the purple bin. That's the danger of it. It feels like a collector's item. So I think we need to standardise the purple bin. Let's take the mystique out of it. Vando has joined from on the road. Hi, Vando.
4: Good morning, Ash. How are you?
1: Vando, good. You would be a bin expert driving around the country in your truck. How widespread is this purple bin?
4: I've not seen a purple bin.
1: Oh.
4: You know. No, but anyway, I live on a property, yeah.
1: And you don't do any deliveries to Glebe?
4: No, I don't go to Glebe.
1: You don't deliver any cafe, any artisan coffee beans?
4: No, I get all knotted up going to Glebe, anyway.
1: It's not your spirit suburb.
4: How did the show go last week on the boat? Was it all right?
1: Which was the show? On which day?
4: Didn't you have a show on Monday?
1: Yes, on the boat. Yeah, it was good. Yeah. It worked well. It was really noisy when we got on the boat because the back doors were open so you could hear the motor. So I thought, this is going to be hard. But everyone was on board and I think someone was filming it as well. There might have been an overnight's listener. I got videoed, so I'm on some footage somewhere. But yeah, they were lovely.
4: That's fantastic.
1: We just island hopped. It's Lamb Island, Russell Island. It was just such a relaxing part of the world. And it made me realize, because I live in the urban jungle, really, I don't get enough.
4: With one red
1: sand.
4: Wall, you've got to see for the ruby colors, haven't you?
1: It makes me so angry.
4: It sounds like it. Yeah, you sound enraged.
1: I am. I know. What about your shack? Is your shack a nice, peaceful baby blue?
4: Oh, absolutely. No, it's a salmon pink on the outside, but it's old. It's an old sort of washed, you know.
1: Rustic.
4: Anyway,
1: rustic,
4: anyway.
1: We call it.
4: Yeah, rustic, yeah.
1: What do you think, Vanda, for this question? Who painted the mural of the Last Supper?
4: I think you've asked me this before. Oh, no. I think it was Leonardo da Vinci.
1: Oh, you got an inside track by accident. Okay, that is 1 point for you. Your second question, the Hollywood sign originally spelled out what word?
4: What, not Hollywood?
1: Yeah, before Hollywood, it said something else.
4: Oh, really?
1: Yeah.
4: What, all the letters? Or did it just say Holly?
1: I'll leave it up to you.
4: Did it just say wood? I don't know.
1: It's a puzzle.
4: Yeah, Yeah, no.
1: Not sure.
4: Did they move the letters around? Like, is it some sort of acronym or something?
1: What else could Hollywood spell? It's
4: I don't know. Well,
1: that's a challenge. Yeah. No.
4: Yeah, no. Did it say Dolly?
1: It didn't say Dolly.
4: Dolly Hood? No.
1: You think about sheep. You remember thinking Dolly the sheep, right? The one who got cloned back in the day.
4: Yeah. The lab-grown lipstick tester. No, I don't know.
1: That's okay. Anyway, you got 1 point tonight. Thanks, Vando. I'll catch you next time.
4: Bye-bye.
1: See, Vando's got it right. He lives in a rustic shack. It's got nice colours to it. Don't paint a red wall in your house, ever. Don't do it. Okay. Have an update. Update. After further clarification, the lid on our organic food scraps waste bins is technically maroon, says Dane from Glebe. Do you know how hard it was for me to pronounce it maroon, not maroon, because of how I've lived in Queensland for so long with the origin coming up, but maroon is correct? Okay. All right, some good text coming in. Now, Jane and Mudgy, you are correct about what Hollywood used to be called, what the sign used to say. Let's see if Tom in Tweed Coast knows. Hello, Tom.
5: Oh, hello, Ashwin. Who does the breakfast program in Brisbane these days?
1: It's Craig and Loretta. Do you remember listening to them?
5: I moved away from Brisbane 20-odd years ago. Yeah. Then there was a guy whose first name was Spencer.
1: Spencer Hauser. He was there for 11 years. And now he's just moved out of radio. He's teaching people radio and communication, and going to communities. He's doing his PhD now, so he's become a PhD in radio.
5: Oh, well, there you go. Well, I do remember Kelly Sloan used to do the Drive program. That was over 20 years ago, and now she's doing the night.
1: Yeah, now, I've always known her as Kelly Higgins-Devine, so was she Kelly Sloan back in the day?
5: Oh, sorry. Kelly Sloan, that's the New South Wales opposition leader. Kelly Higgins-Devine, sorry, yes.
1: She's still around, she's doing evenings, doing really well. So I think they're just part of the organisation now. They're really settled parts of 612 ABC. So, yeah, I think you'll see Kelly around for a while.
5: Yeah, well, look, she was there when I was there over 20 years ago. She's long-term.
1: I actually, because we hot desk here, I use her desk when she's not here at night time. So I just try really hard to keep it clean, not spill anything, leave it exactly as I found it. But, yeah, so that's, we share a connection. We share desks across time.
5: You're watching the rugby on 9Gem tomorrow? Later today?
1: I might have to. I've just watched League and AFL. Yeah, it just depends on when I'm sleeping. Who are you going for?
5: Oh, right, okay. Well, it starts at about 5:15 later today in the afternoon. So if you're up, it should be a good game. We haven't lost a match in since Les Kiss has taken over as coach.
1: Yeah, well, I think 5 to 8 might be my sleep time, so you can keep me posted next time.
5: Oh, okay. Hollywoodland
1: is good for 1 point, Tom. I don't know why. Hollywood's much more catchy. It's almost like Facebook used to be called the Facebook. So the short, sometimes short and sharp works very well. So that's 1 point for you. Your second question, Tom. Sancho Panza is a fictional character from what book?
5: Don Quixote.
1: Very good. 2 points for you, Tom. Thanks for calling in tonight.
5: Thank you.
1: Johnny Chicken Tooth says, Ash, you bloody beautiful rat bag. Let us never forget that you said, Ari Jazz, you can do it while doing your taxes. Just know that as you read this, the ATO are on their way to re-educate you. P.S. Big love to Vando. Is it illegal to listen to music while doing your taxes? Who knows? Maybe you don't want to make a mistake anyway. All right, let's see how we're going. Hollywoodland, Emily, you had that correct, saying Hollywoodland was the original wording of the Hollywood sign in Los Angeles, erected in 1923. The land portion was removed in 1949, leaving Hollywood. That's from Paul in Perth. That's a much catchier change. This is 4 years after the war had ended. There's films, there's music, there's excitement in the air. And so they thought Hollywoodland stayed Hollywood dynamic, and they made that change. Okay, here we go. Ian joins us from Penrith. Hello, Ian.
6: Hello, Ashton. How are you?
1: Good, thank you, Ian. Your question tonight is a medical question. Diabetes develops as the result of a problem with which specific organ in the body?
6: Pancreas.
1: Pancreas is correct. So I'm not laughing at you, I'm laughing at Eric making changes, suggestions for me about presenting tonight. Your second question, what gas is essential in the production of fertilisers and light bulbs?
6: Nitrogen.
1: Nitrogen, a good job. Are you a scientist by trade, Ian?
6: No, actually I'm a retired careers advisor.
1: Oh, now, can you give me one tip? When you give careers advice, are you looking at the personality of the person, their interests? What are you really looking for when you suggest what someone should do with their life?
6: Well, interesting enough you should ask that question, because the actual careers advising is about probably 0.1 of the job. More, it's helping people decide about diversity or TAFE or things like that. It's more course investigation and that sort of stuff.
1: That makes sense, because it's almost like you take one chapter at a time in your life, and it's hard to think 60 years ahead, but the next tertiary course, that's one chapter. Easier to, yes, to advise on that.
6: Very definitely so. And most people, or most students I've helped with that is they often don't finish the course they enrolled in. No. They use that stepping stone to something else.
1: Yeah, it takes a while to figure out who we are and what we don't like.
6: Indeed so.
1: Ian, thanks for calling in tonight.
6: Thanks, mate. Bye.
1: Bye. Steve of Pickering says, what's wrong with your red wall? It's too angry, Steve. It's a vibrant red. It should be off-white. Or maybe if it's red, I need to colour it with gold and paintings. Mum's been painting things for me and she gives them to put on my red wall. She's trying to rescue me, but they're very small paintings. So I've turned her into a painting slave driver. She's done so many paintings for me. I can't do this to her because it would be, 4 years worth of painting to fill it up. So I think I'll buy something, maybe a large fabric, a lion. Maybe stick that on the wall. If you've just joined the program, it's ABC Radio Overnights. I'm Ashwin, and this is the quiz. You get 1 point for every correct answer. Kylie has joined us from Daysdale. Hello, Kylie.
7: Oh, hello there. Ashwin, how are you going? I should have your Christmas card ready by the end of this month.
1: I'll love it. Someone sent us a thermometer the other day, Stu and I, and your Christmas card, these things warm us up. We keep them forever in a cupboard somewhere.
7: You're doing a great job. I hope you can come back next year. Thanks for this morning's program. Very calming, soothing and relaxing, mate.
1: I appreciate that. Thank you for saying that as well.
7: No, that's all good, mate. All good.
1: Well, let's see if we can get you on the board with the quiz.
7: Thank you.
1: Now, what is the name of the Beatles' debut album?
7: Oh, it wasn't Love Me Do. I don't know. Love Me Do from 1962. I don't know.
1: The year's very close. It just has a different name. So we'll see if someone else knows, Kylie.
7: Thanks very much for calling. Have a good week.
1: You too as well. Good morning. Hollywoodland was shortened from the unlucky 13 letters. You know we're all counting now, aren't we? Holly is 5, Wood is 4, that's 9, Land is 4, 13. Very good point. Unlucky 13. What's the lucky number in Chinese culture? Is it 8? 8. Anyway, we'll see. We don't really have a lucky number here in Australia, do we? We adopted the 7 from the British, maybe. Lucky 7. Kylie, 5 letters to your name, has just called in. Let us move on to Charlie, who's joined from Mount Jewett. Hello, Charlie.
8: Hello, Ashwin. Nice to be with you.
1: You as well, Charlie. Do you live in a nice house, not an angry coloured home?
8: Oh, it's pretty bland.
1: That's good. Bland is good. It just sits in the background.
8: Yeah, it hasn't been painted for 14 years.
1: Good. Now leave it like that.
8: Well, it's not up to me. I rent.
1: Oh, right. Okay. Well, either way, I think you have to choose your colours carefully, because sometimes we get excited about colours, but
8: I wouldn't mind. If I had the money and it was my place, I'd like to get a artist or a theatre artist to do sort of like the walls have got holes in them or the roof's crumbling.
1: Oh, like a Yeah, like a rustic kind of look by accident, make it look a bit old. Post-apocalyptic.
8: Or like a fake window.
1: You know, on bridges, sometimes people draw fake highways to try and trick people into driving them. It's a really cruel trick, but they'll draw a fake highway onto a bridge. So it sounds like you're inspired by that kind of art form.
8: Well, there's actually a thing, I think his name's Julian someone, but he does this metamorphic art, and he used to, there was a show on TV, and he'd paint these things on the footpath or on, he'd probably get permission, of course, but he'd do these chalk drawings, and it looked like a hole in the actual, you know, brickwork or the footpath.
1: I've seen those. Those are amazing.
8: And I think it's called metamorphic art.
1: Oh, that's a beautiful style. I think that's a really cool idea. I'd love to interview someone about metamorphic art. You've inspired me.
8: Because it looks real, and it's like you could fall into it.
1: Yeah, very much. And it tricks cats. Even cats get tricked, which is not easy to do. All right, Charlie, let's get you on the board with a question. What is the name of the Beatles' debut album?
8: Would it be Let It Be?
1: It's not Let It Be, unfortunately. It's something else. We'll see if someone else knows, Charlie. Thank you.
8: Oh, the other thing I wanted to mention, when you were talking about these rubbish bins, unfortunately at our place, because I live in a block of units, we've only got one skip bin.
1: Oh.
8: So all the rubbish goes into one bin.
1: Standard green coloured skip bin.
8: Yeah. One of those, not a massive, you know, industrial one.
1: No.
8: But like a skip bin, and everything goes into that.
1: I like that. That makes it easier. The communal bin, you can put anything in it. Works out,
8: but
1: Charlie.
8: Then you can't recycle.
1: You can't recycle. That is true. That is a big problem.
8: So I collect my paper and cardboard and take it over the road and put it into one of the bins that one of the companies, what's the name of them?
1: That's okay. You do a covert bin drop in some other business.
8: Yeah.
1: I like
8: and one lady saw me doing it.
1: Yeah.
8: And I think it was the manager.
1: Oh, no.
8: And she said, that's good. You're doing something for the environment.
1: I like it.
8: But then another lady said, what are you doing? We pay for people to pick this up and you're just using our bin. And I said, well, I haven't got a bin to do this.
1: Yeah.
8: So what's the big hassle?
1: I think it depends. You have to, almost like you have to find bin day, you have to choose lady day, where the lady who likes you is working.
8: Well, I don't know when that is.
1: We'll work it out. Charlie, thanks for calling tonight.
8: All right. Have a good night, mate.
1: Bye.
8: Bye.
1: Okay. Someone says, all the best and most interesting people call in this time of morning. I haven't worked a day shift in a long time, but it does seem like people really open up at this time of night. Sam has called us from Harvey in WA. Hello, Sam.
9: Hello. What's your name again?
1: Ashwin.
9: Oh, Ashwin, yeah. Sorry about that.
1: That's okay. Sam, you can pass on this question if you would like to or have a go. It's what is the name of the Beatles' debut album?
9: What was the other question?
1: That's the only question. What's the past
9: the
1: question?
9: One.
1: That's the only one we have at the moment. Yeah.
9: I'll say Help.
1: No, it's not Help, unfortunately. It's something else, Sam, but thank you for calling in.
9: Thank you.
1: Thank you. Johnny has confirmed, Johnny Chicken Tooth, no, Ash, it's not illegal to do jazz while doing their tax returns. But it's illegal to promote that one can do so. Okay, well, this has escalated fast. I was just asking a question. You do have to concentrate during the tax, especially when it comes to deductions. You don't want to hear back about your deductions, do you, JCT? Rex has joined us from Green Slopes. Hello, Rex.
10: Hi, how you doing?
1: Good, Rex. How are you tonight?
10: Fantastic.
1: Rex, would you like to pass on this question or have a go as to what is the name of the Beatles' debut album?
10: I think that would be Please Please Me.
1: That is correct for one point.
10: Yeah, there we go.
1: Very good. Your second question, what does SPF mean, in sunscreen?
10: Come on, don't hit me with smart people questions. probably... I gotta be I don't know, sunproof force. How should I know? I
1: love that sound. That sounds like a hero rescue operation, doesn't it? The sunproof force.
10: Yeah.
1: Come and save you on the beach.

0: Rex, you've got 1 point today, but unfortunately not for SPF. But let's catch up another night.
1: All right.
0: Thank you for calling in. Okay. Jane from Mudgee, you are correct. Eric from Melbourne, correct about this SPF. Paul has called us from Esperance. Hello, Paul.
2: Hey,
0: oh, good, Paul. You sound like you're on a giant rig driving somewhere important. What are you doing?
2: Same, I'm driving home, mate.
0: Oh,
2: I'm
0: good. Oh, good. Home stretch for you. Let me put this question to you. What does SPF... Yeah?
2: Sun protection factor, but we missed out on Brando, so I'll back him up.
0: Oh, wow. That's a hey, Paul. Do you have the loudest honk of all the truck drivers that call in?
2: I think I have now, but the loudest one used to be Big Tony, but he's no longer with us. That's why I'm doing it. Every night, that Big Tony rang, right?
0: Yeah.
2: That's how he started the show, mate.
0: Oh, that's a lovely way to start the show.
2: I'll do it in honour of Big Tony, mate, because he was a great contributor to the show, and we all miss him.
0: Yeah, here's to you, Big Tony. Missing your horn. Yeah. All right, Paul, let us have a look at this. You're right about sun protection factor. Your second question, who led the USSR from 1917 to 1922?
2: Wow. 22.
0: 1917 to 22, yeah.
2: Was that the... Lenin, Vladimir Lenin.
0: It else was Vladimir Lenin. That's 2 points for you, Paul. Thanks for calling.
2: All right, talk to you soon, mate.
0: Thank you. Catch you later. All right, two more callers to go before the news arrives. George has joined us from Lakemba. Hello, George.
3: G'day, Ash.
0: George, your question tonight is, which popular 90s TV series did actor Calista Flockhart star in?
3: Ally McBeal. Remember it well.
0: You almost sounded bored. You've just seen it. Did you watch every episode?
3: No. I wasn't a massive fan, but I did quite like it. They did have a lot of good live music. Barry White and Rhonda White.
0: Josh Groban, Sting.
3: Josh Groban, yeah.
0: They all
3: turned
0: up.
3: Got their stuff there. All came over and from. But I just must quickly, because Eric from Melbourne does love to correct people, as we know. And,
0: now, George, can I just say I've mentioned I don't like personal comments about other callers. So just keep it really general. With
3: he mentioned about the Electric Blue, the song, and he wanted to correct that he said that Hall & Oates had written it. Well, it was actually Joe Oates from Hall & Oates Ivor Davies co-wrote it, so
0: fair enough.
3: He wasn't quite right there.
0: Correction on the correction.
3: Yes.
0: Okay, George, your second question, which European country had a population of 3 million in 1741, 8 million in 1841, but barely 4 million in 1941.
3: Ooh, okay. That's interesting. So it didn't really increase that much.
0: It decreased, in fact.
3: Decreased slightly, yeah. Well, I'm just wondering whether it might be something like... It can't be Portugal, Spain, Italy. It has to be one of the... It could possibly be... The only one I can think of that might possibly fit the bill might be Switzerland.
0: It's not Switzerland, but when you hear the answer, you know why it makes so much sense, George. But you've still got 1 point tonight.
3: Okay, thanks, Ash.
0: Thank you. One last caller. Ray has joined us from Embleton in Perth. Hello, Ray.
4: Hi, how you going there?
0: Good, Ray. We're on this question. This is the story of a nation. It had 3 million people in 1741, 8 million in 1841, but barely 4 million in 1941. Which country are we talking about?
4: Should we try Poland?
0: It's not Poland, unfortunately, Ray. Sorry about that, but let's catch up another night.
4: Thanks.
0: Paul from Rockingham has gone with Ally McBeal. Eric, I'll give you this one. It's Ireland. The potato famine, that was the key incident that led to mass migration, population collapse. Many of those people moved to the United States, some to Australia. All over the world, really. The United States might have been the main recipient, given the date of the potato famine. But anyway, that's the story of Ireland. That is our quiz for this hour. We'll choose a winner

0: at the end. It's randomly selected. Kate will come in and we'll see who's randomly been chosen as the winner. But thank you for everyone who called in. Had a go. It's just a bit of fun, this quiz. So we'll see who has won. And then we'll cross over to Hollywood, where Edgar Allan Poe has returned. His horror short story, one of his horror short stories, is being made into a movie. Quite a scary premise for a movie. We'll see what that's all about. And then later in the hour, you'll hear a war story of the diggers who brought a 15-year-old French boy home, thinking he was orphaned. The author, his grandfather, was a key part of that story, and he'll join us in studio, which is always fun, to tell us the story of Yvonne. That's all coming up. You can join the program by texting 1300 800 222. I'm Ashwin Sekhar. This is ABC Radio Overnights. I'll be back with you after the news.
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0: ABC News with Glenn Lauder. Australia's largest business organisations welcoming the delay to the tax office's ban on credit card payments. The federal government has intervened to provide the ATO with transitional funding so it can keep accepting credit card payments until the end of next June. The ban was initially due to begin at the end of November. Australian Chamber of Commerce and Industry CEO Andrew McKellar says the delay will give small businesses some breathing space.
1: What we want to do now is undertake consultations with the tax office. We need a long-term solution. We need to find a way to ensure that small business has the full flexibility going forward to meet its liabilities in relation to payments to the tax office.
0: The parents of two Perth brothers murdered in Mexico on a surfing trip have spoken in court ahead of the judge delivering his verdict in the Mexican city of Ensenada. Here's North America correspondent Cayman Gock.
2: Jake and Callum Robinson's parents have asked the judge to impose the maximum sentence for the three men accused of their murders. The Perth brothers were on a surfing trip with their American friend Carter Rhode when they were killed in 2024. In a statement, Deborah Robinson said accountability matters and wants the men imprisoned to protect other families. The defence has argued there is not enough evidence to prove the accused men were the murderers. Cayman Gock, ABC News.
0: Military justice researchers say it's very unlikely the US will reverse its decision to live stream an execution. Defence Secretary Pete Hegseth says the execution of Nidal Malik Hassan will be live streamed in December. Hassan is convicted of killing 13 people and injuring dozens more in a shooting at the Fort Hood military base in 2009. Yale University military justice lecturer Eugene Fidel says First Amendment freedoms will outweigh any concerns over streaming violent content on the internet.
3: I think it would be very hard to try to suppress this kind of coverage. We're very protective of the free press and free speech, and this would probably fit there.
0: The former UN Human Rights Chief, Navi Pillay, has called out growing political attacks on international law after being awarded this year's Nobel Peace Prize. The United States and Israel have blasted the Nobel Committee for awarding the 85-year-old the prize after she chaired the United Nations Commission of Inquiry that concluded last year Israel had committed genocide in Gaza. It's a report Israel called scandalous. Washington has now imposed sanctions on the International Criminal Court, where she served as a judge. Speaking in the Nuremberg courtroom where Nazi leaders were prosecuted after the Second World War, she says she's honoured to receive the accolade.
4: This award strengthens my conviction that we must stand together in defence of the rule of law, in defence of independent courts and an international legal order based on principle rather than selectivity.
0: A major new opinion poll in Brazil suggests Senator Flavio Bolsonaro is ahead of President Lula da Silva in their forthcoming presidential runoff election on the 25th of October. The poll gives the senator, who's the eldest son of former President Jair Bolsonaro, just over 51% of the vote, while Lula da Silva polled just over 45.5%. The Atlas Intel Bloomberg poll surveyed more than 5,000 people over a five-day period. Italian police are on the lookout for cheap wine offers after thieves stole 30,000 bottles worth almost $8 million in a raid on a warehouse in Tuscany. With the story, here's Tim Wharton.
5: One of Italy's biggest and most prestigious

0: Family-owned wineries Marchese Antonori was about to ship some of its most prized and expensive bottles of Tuscan Reds to customers abroad when their storage facility was broken into. At least seven masked thieves deactivated the alarms, disabled the cameras, and used company forklifts to load thousands of cases of wine onto two huge trucks. The chief executive of the company said it was the largest theft in the history of Italian wineries. Antonori, which dates back to 1385 and now exports to 170 countries, has alerted customers worldwide to be wary of offers outside official sales channels following the heist, and officials remain hopeful that the stolen wine will be found.
1: In cricket, Australia 6 for 187 at stumps on day one of the first test against South Africa in Durban. Matt Renshaw is unbeaten on 46, Pat Cummins has 33, and the Western Bulldogs have cruised to a 43-point victory over Essendon in the AFLW at Witten Oval. Forward Sarah Hartwig kicked four goals as the Bulldogs led at every change in the 10-5-65 to 2-10-22 victory. The Dogs rise to fourth with the victory. The Bombers remain 16th. ABC News.
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3: Good morning. We are just about to tell you who won the quiz. It's been randomly chosen. Kate's joined you. She's filling in for Stu this weekend. And then we'll take you to Hollywood. Edgar Allan Poe, if you've missed his work, he's back in movie form this time. Someone has texted me saying, Ash, morning Ash, program going well, thank you. When's the music session on? That's from Kevin. In about an hour and 20 minutes, we'll have our conversation with our Iranian musician, Siavash, who grew up there, joined by Greta, who he performs with as well. Siavash grew up in Iran in the 80s, and it was illegal to play music. People were getting jailed, lashed. There was some serious consequences to being caught with music, especially playing it, let alone being, you know, running a bar or something like that. But even being caught with a tape was a big problem back in those days. So we'll talk about the music of Iran in the 80s, the kind of Western bands they were listening to, and the music they were trying to make in secret, if at all. So if that's what you're interested in, stick around for that conversation in 1 hour and 15 minutes. But now we do have to tell you the quiz winner. Some of you, of course, like to know what the day holds for you today. Brisbane, it will be 29 degrees today with rain and showers. Sydney, 29, mostly cloudy. Melbourne, 22 degrees and cloudy. Canberra, 22 degrees today, light rain and showers. Hobart, 20 and cloudy. Darwin, 33 degrees today, mostly clear. 18, mostly cloudy. 19, mostly cloudy. Kate joins us now. Hello, Kate. It's nice to have you on the show because we don't normally see each other. We just call each other saying, how's the calls going as well? So has it been fun?
4: Just texting. Yeah, it's been great fun.
3: Yeah, so to get you on the right mic, you're on mic three.
4: There we go.
3: Mic two. That's my fault. Yeah, so we were talking about colours during that quiz as well. I've got a red wall. It's making me enraged. I need to get rid of it. Have you got a colourful, an angry coloured house?
4: No, I don't actually. It's a bit sort of like plain and boring, but I do actually use it as a bit of a palette for, I've got a whole lot of bright paintings and things, so I'm very lucky for that way.
3: You are quite an art collector.
4: I do like doing it, yeah. Every time I go overseas, I try and get something.
3: Which overseas destination has inspired you the most for its art and its visual appeal?
4: It sounds name-dropping a bit, isn't it, this great overseas traveller? No, I actually got this fantastic painting of this little Laotian girl, and she's kind of like pink and greens. So, yeah. I really love her. Yeah, and
3: Southeast
4: I've got
3: Asia's
4: a bit of graffiti as well, which is great. Big graffiti, a bit of Che Guevara, and they're really bright.
3: So it's a bit punk rock, it's a bit anarchic, but also it's got the calmness of Southeast Asia.
4: Yes, yeah.
3: Someone was talking, I can't remember who it was, they mentioned metamorphic art, which is art where it tricks you into thinking it's a hole or a tunnel or something like that. I think that could be a good topic for
4: the program.
3: It
4: could be, actually, yeah. I think it'd be great. Some of the street art you see where it's sort of like there's sort of like a tree and underneath the tree is a woman's face.
3: Yeah.
4: They're amazing.
3: Yeah. Yeah, really good artwork out there. Now, who won the quiz tonight?
4: Okay, Paul the Truckee from Esperance.
3: Paul from Esperance, congratulations. So, Paul, if you're listening in, could you please call in so we can get your address details for tonight? And thank you for coming in, Kat.
4: Okay, thank you.
3: I think Paul's calling. No, Peter's calling now. But give us a ring, Paul. Now, that is the plan. Okay. A lot of you are looking forward to that music conversation. I thought it would be good to talk to people who had to make music in difficult circumstances. Iran in the 80s, maybe a Soviet musician in the communist era. North Korea, there might be some options out there we could look into, but we will have a conversation about Iran tonight. Let us move on with the program. Let's

at Hollywood next. No problem making music and art in California. Edgar Allan Poe is back, so let us look at his work. It's a horror, scary work that's come back. That's coming up after UB40 with Kingston Town here on ABC Radio Overnights.

Beautiful. That is Kingston Town, UB40, the sound of reggae. It's been an artistic quiz so far, artistic hour or so. We were talking about colours, the effects they have on you. Someone, as Neil has said, a favourite art form is Highland art, consisting of people wearing traditional attire, playing bagpipes on windswept, foggy hills. What a sight. What a lovely sight. Hi, Ashwin. This says, could you please read out the first few lines of Edgar Allan Poe's The Raven? We're talking about Edgar Allan Poe in just a moment with Kevin. Could you please read out the first few lines of Edgar Allan Poe's The Raven and really lean into it, if you know what I mean? That would be awesome. Okay, maybe so we can all have some poetry to take into our day. Here is the first few lines of The Raven, set to some Miles Davis. Once upon a midnight dreary, while I pondered weak and weary over many a quaint and curious volume of forgotten lore, while I nodded, nearly yapping, suddenly there came a tapping as of someone gently rapping at my chamber door. 'Tis some visitor.

0: Too much energy for this time of the morning. So Edgar Allan Poe is back in a certain way. Can you tell us the story?
1: Yeah, so A24, people know, they sort of snuck up on us a little bit. They were doing these kind of indie horror movies for a while, this studio A24. They sort of invented, quote-unquote, the concept of elevated horror, which some horror fans might call horror that's not scary, but a lot of them are horror movies that are very sad, that kind of deal with grief, that don't have a lot of jump scares in them. They're not slasher movies. And now they're making The Mask of the Red Death, the classic Edgar Allan Poe tale, which, you know, it might have been a little more appropriate back in the days when COVID was really hitting us hard, because it is about a pandemic. It is about an illness that's sort of sweeping the city. And it's about a guy who brings all his rich friends into a castle to escape this contagion, but someone dressed as a victim of the contagion begins killing them one by one. It's a really cool story. And A24 is making this, and they've put Mikey Madison in it, which is pretty cool. Mikey Madison, a few years ago, she won an Oscar for the movie Anora, where she played a sex worker, so there was a little bit of controversy about that. But she is a fantastic actor. She's been in other movies as well. She was in Once Upon a Time in Hollywood. She was in one of the Scream movies. So, you know, we know she's good at horror. We know she's got that range. This is pretty cool. Them doing something, I don't know if they're going to do it, period. And, you know, the main character in Mask of the Red Death is a guy, I believe. So I don't know if she's going to be playing something else or if they're gender swapping that character, which, you know, who cares? So it'll be interesting to see more about this, but it's still in development, so we don't know too much about it. But it'll be really cool to see.
0: It does sound like a premise for a story, the idea of cordoning yourself off, trying to escape death, but it catches you anyway. I think it's a very relatable idea that we just can't run away from this thing.
1: Yeah, yeah. And, you know, it's got that theme of, as you say, the inevitability of death. That's why I'm not a radio personality. The inevitability of death is sort of one of the themes of it, and trying to escape it, thinking that your wealth can sort of insulate you from it coming for you, but it does anyway. Death is the great leveler, kings and paupers alike. Maybe it is actually a really good time for that kind of story about very wealthy people trying to separate themselves from the rest of us.
0: Yeah, and maybe the castle is New Zealand, because a lot of billionaires are buying up property in New Zealand, right? That's their escape for when the apocalypse hits. So I think that's a metaphor for really what is happening right now.
1: I'm sure that'll be great for the wildlife in New Zealand.
0: Yeah. Yeah, unfortunately, poor little New Zealand. Look after yourself out there when the apocalypse hits. Let's move on to this movie, Crazy Rich Asians. This came out a few years ago, 10 years ago or so. And I remember at the time, people quite excited that Asian characters could be the leads in a film, not just the sidekick or the side part in a comedy. So it was quite a momentous movie at the time. Can you take us into the movie and then tell us more about this sequel?
1: But yeah, the movie is, it's based on a book by a guy named Kevin Kwan. The book had already done very well. The book was already very popular. So it was kind of inevitable that it would be made into a movie. And when it was, you know, the book was still kind of at the height of its popularity. The movie at the time that it came out, we were still talking about, you know, in some ways we're still dealing with this. We're talking about sort of Asian erasure in movies and television, right? We always talk a lot about representation in movies and television, and Asian people were the ones who were sort of getting left out the most, it seemed. So Crazy Rich Asians seemed to be like a bit of a temporary antidote to that. It was a really fun movie. It's basically about a woman of sort of modest means who meets a guy, falls in love with him, decides to get married, and then after she agrees to marry him, he admits to her that he is part of a family of billionaires. So she sort of has to deal with his wealthy family. It's a good movie. It's got a lot of great actors in it. Constance Wu is the star. It has Michelle Yeoh. Awkwafina is in it. Ronnie Chang is in it. But now we're getting sort of a sequel. We're getting a sequel series. And it's going to be based on the next couple of books in that trilogy, which are called China.

0: rich girlfriend and rich people problems. So it's still going to be set in that world of sort of insane wealth. Constance Wu is coming back for it, which is pretty cool because Constance Wu was very good in the first one. She is very likable on screen. But what's interesting about her appearing is that, okay, so Constance Wu, before she was in Crazy Rich Asians, she was on a show called Fresh Off the Boat, which was about a Korean family. The parents, I believe, were immigrants. The kids were first generation. It was a great, great show. She was very good on it. She was kind of the breakout star of it. And while her star was rising during the show, she was offered a project that I think we still don't know what it is, but it was a very exciting project to her. It was a very personal project to her. But it was going to clash with the sixth season of Fresh Off the Boat. And when the show was eventually renewed, she tweeted about how disappointed and upset she was that the show was renewed because now she can't do this other project. And everybody said, Constance Wu, you are a highly paid actress on a very well-received TV show. Why are you complaining? And a lot of people got pretty mad at her. And she took a pretty big hit. So coming back this way, coming back in a way where, you know, she's sort of reattaching herself to the property that really blew her up, I think even more so than Fresh Off the Boat. So, you know, it's nice to see her coming back. Hopefully, you know, she won't she won't be as dismissive of the projects that hire her as she was back then. But I don't know. I'm looking forward to this because I do like Constance Wu. I do like Ronnie Chang. I think Henry Golding, who played her her fiance, he's coming back. Henry Golding, arguably the most handsome man on earth. So, yeah, this will be nice to see.
1: Fun show. Ronnie Chang was a comedian in Brisbane many years ago. I think he moved as a student from Malaysia, starts doing open mic comedy. That goes well. Then he does well at Melbourne. He gets cast in a movie. He's just had this meteoric rise from open mic comedy to the biggest movies in the world from little old Brisbane. So it's funny where your career can go with the right amount of serendipity.
0: Absolutely, absolutely. And I think this movie was, I think if you were an Asian actor at the time, this movie was a really good way to sort of increase your visibility because they did need a lot of actors. And about 95% of the actors in it are of Asian descent. So, this was a good thing to kind of be an antidote. And for people like that who maybe could have used a little boost in their visibility, a boost in their career, it was really great for them.
1: Very good. If you've just joined this conversation, Kevin Ott is your Overnight's Hollywood reporter, taking us into the news of Hollywood. We've had Edgar Allan Poe. We've had Crazy Rich Asians. It's not just actors, though. Reviewers now are making a name for themselves in Hollywood.
0: Yes, I have very good news for Australia. The greatest movie review show on the internet is not actually a movie review show at all. It is called On Cinema at the Cinema. There have been, I think, something like 15 seasons so far. It's all, it's an internet series. You can't really watch it on any streamer or anything like that. Some of it's on YouTube, but you do have to subscribe to the Tim Heidecker Network to see it. But it's very, very funny. Ostensibly, what it's about is a review show hosted by these two guys, one of whom is played by Tim Heidecker of Tim and Eric fame. The other is a guy named Greg Turkington, who, if people have heard of the comedian Neil Hamburger, that's actually Greg Turkington in disguise. So these two guys review movies, but they never get around to actually reviewing the movies because they're both so petty and they snipe at each other. Tim is a massive narcissist. Greg is also kind of a narcissist, but he's also kind of a big wimp. He fancies himself a movie expert, but doesn't actually know a lot about movies. It's a very, very funny show. And here's the good news for Australia. Every once in a while, they take the show on the road and they go on tour. And they're finally, for the first time, going to Australia. In December, they're going to be in Sydney, Perth, Brisbane, and Melbourne. So I do recommend going and seeing this. And if you can't, I do recommend watching the series. These guys aren't paying me. I'm actually just a sort of organic fan of the show. But it is fun that they're going to Australia, and I'm very happy about that.
1: It almost sounds like Coyote and Roadrunner. Coyote never quite catches Roadrunner. But one day, do you just want to see these two actually do a movie review?
0: I think so. That's a funny comparison because at various times, one could be either the coyote or the roadrunner.
1: Yeah.

0: Greg desperately wants to sort of helm the show. He wants to be the host of the show. Every once in a while, he'll get to be the host of, like, one episode. Tim holds onto the show jealously and you know, really sort of dismisses Greg at every moment. On the other hand, you know, Tim is a complete wreck of a person and keeps ruining his own life with his narcissism and with his desperate need for love and affection. It's a very, very funny show. It's a very kind of out there show. They go in very extreme directions. It's got kind of an Adult Swim vibe to it. If people watched any of the live action shows on Adult Swim, it's got that kind of vibe to it.
1: If you've just joined us, Kevin Ott, your Overnights Hollywood reporter, is here taking us into the news. So, okay, that's the story of these reviewers making a live touring life for themselves. We were talking in the quiz about this Hollywood sign that's turned from Hollywood Land into Hollywood. There's another iconic landmark in Hollywood, but it's been, some would say, defaced. What's happened, Kevin?
0: Yeah, so the sad news, as everybody probably knows by now, is that the Paramount-Warner Brothers merger purchase went through, and now Paramount-Warner are one company owned by David Ellison, the billionaire. He has renamed the company Skydance. I don't know what's going to happen to the actual names of Warner Brothers and Paramount, if he's just going to call the whole mess Skydance and it's going to be just one big pile of slop. But what he has done already and what he did kind of the moment the ink dried on the contracts is, okay, so you're in Burbank, right? Burbank is where a lot of the action happens in Hollywood. It's like where a lot of stuff is shot, where a lot of studios are, where a lot of live shows are taped, right? So you're in Burbank, you're driving on Olive Ave, you round the corner, and what do you see? You see the Warner Brothers Water Tower, that iconic sort of thing up in the sky. It's got the Warner Brothers logo in it. If people remember the Animaniacs, Yakko, Wacko, and Dot, yeah, that's where they lived. They lived in that Warner Brothers Water Tower. And that Warner Brothers Water Tower now says, it doesn't say Warner Brothers anymore. Well, it still does, but underneath it, it says a Skydance Corporation. I just find that very gross to sort of put your name on something before anybody even has a chance to get used to anything. We'll see what else happens. The actual merger, the impact that it's going to have on Hollywood, the CEO, the co-CEO, the other guy who's not David Ellison, his name is Inan Kraze, he has said that, yes, there will be layoffs, but they will not be the bulk of the sort of money saving they need to do, because this company is now $600 billion in debt. So they do need to cut some fat. A lot of that fat, I think, is they're saying they're going to sell off some real estate. That might include the Paramount lot. It might include the Warner Brothers lot. And if it does, you know, I don't know. It remains to be seen. One of the other studios, one of the streamers might buy the lot. Netflix, who really wanted to buy Warner Brothers, they might want to sort of take the lot, one of those lots, buy one of them as sort of a consolation prize. I actually think it's very likely that they'll just be turned into condominiums, yeah, and they'll have some golden age Hollywood name, you know, like the studio apartments. So I don't know. We'll see what happens. It remains to be seen just how hard this is going to hit Hollywood, but let's all keep our fingers crossed that we survive it.
1: Are you expecting any content changes? Have they made any indications of the kind of content they would like to make?
0: No, but I think what we're going to see is if you've sort of been following a project, if there's a movie that you've heard of that's in development, or maybe even like almost in production, we might see stuff like that sort of fall to the wayside, because what happens is if they fire producers, you know, if you're a producer working at Warner Brothers and you have this project that you're shepherding along and it's your project and you can't really pass it off to anyone else if you get laid off, that project just kind of dies on the vine. So there's a lot of movies sort of maybe in development right now that we don't know about that probably are no longer going to be in development. There's probably some that we do know about that we're not going to hear about, but yeah, and in terms of the content that actually exists, I think, you know, I can see them sort of putting everything into one streaming company, one massive Skydance streaming company that has all the libraries from Warner Brothers and Paramount. And that streaming company might potentially dominate just in terms of having the best library. So that would affect the other streamers. It remains to be seen. There could be a million sort of unforeseen consequences of this as well.
1: It's so interesting. When we grew up, we had three television channels. Then we had multiple TV channels and streamers. We're moving back to an era where there'll just be three channels again, but they'll be called streamers. There'll be Netflix, Paramount, maybe three or four. So we're almost going back in time with all this consolidation.
0: Yeah, capitalism breeds innovation, right? Yeah, I remember those days. I remember, you know, we had ABC, our ABC, CBS and NBC. Locally, those affiliates were Channel 3, Channel 6, and Channel 10. So, you know, in Philadelphia, we used to say 3, 6, and 10. Those were the only channels, you know. And then later, I think Fox showed up, and Fox made a name for itself, and then we got all those cable channels. Yeah, and as you say, it's sort of... You know, we used to wish that we could order those cable channels sort of a la carte. You know, like, I never watched the golf channel, but I do watch the football channel, so why do I have to get the whole sports package?
1: Yeah.
0: And we might be going back to an age where that's the case. You know, we'll see. It might just look like cable used to look.
1: Very interesting times we live in, which we were warned not to live in interesting times, but here we are. Kevin, thanks for joining us tonight.
0: Thanks so much, Ash.
1: That is Kevin Ott, your Overnight Hollywood reporter.
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1: Let's go back even further in time to 1918. A little boy, Yvonne, is discovered in a French village, and somehow he ends up being taken back to Australia by soldiers. What is the story? Why did he end up here? It's a mystery, but it's really one of those fascinating tales that can happen in the fog of war. So to hear about that and also share your own stories, maybe from your family, of things that happened in the fog of war, why don't you join the conversation as well? You can text me on 0437-774-774. I'll be back with you with that tale in just a moment.

0: holding out for a hero. That there was a question about Villers-Bretonneux yesterday in yesterday's quiz. What a transformational battle that was. At 1918, instead of all this trench warfare where there was stalemate and waiting, these Anzacs leapt out and they captured a town with stealth, and it helped to change the war. But a lot happened in that dramatic period. It was 1918, there was a lot of chaos, and in the fog of war, there's a story about a young boy called Yvonne who ends up back in Australia. To tell us that story, you are joined by Pete Gross, who's the author of the book and whose granddad was a key part of that story. Hello, Pete.
1: G'day. Good morning, Ash. How are you?
0: Good, thank you.
1: Very early on Saturday morning, but it's great to be here.
0: And we hardly ever get a live guest in as well. So tell us about this story of Yvonne. Who was Yvonne?
1: Oh, right. Okay. Yeah. Long story cut short. Yvonne was, when he was found, was a 16-year-old French teenager in the ruins of his home. We're talking about the Somme, which is that there's two parts of the Western Front, World War One. There's the Somme that's like pretty much an hour and a half north of Paris, and of course Villers-Bretonneux. Thank you for pronouncing Villers-Bretonneux correctly. Well done, you. And that finishes in Flanders, which is the top of Belgium. As you rightly said, that the Germans and the Allies were in a constant battle to gain control of the Somme, because the Germans weren't interested in the Somme per se, but that was the entry point to get down to Amiens, which was the main railhead to get to Paris.
0: What would have happened if they'd reached Paris?
1: Look, at the end of the day, that they would have taken Paris as they did in World War II. And I think Hitler, who at that stage was fighting as a soldier in Fromel, was a bit annoyed that the Germans weren't able to regain. But it basically changed hands. And the Aussies were only used to trench warfare, but they fought door-to-door in the Somme and Villers-Bretonneux. And the whole place was totally raised by the Germans. In so doing, just as an aside story, is that they got one of their tanks bogged, and that tank was called Mephisto. Quite a famous story in itself. And it was in a place called Pheasant's Wood, just near Villers-Bretonneux, and they meant to go back and recover it the next day, but in the meantime, the Aussies pinched it.
0: Okay.
1: And it is now sitting in the Queensland Museum.
0: We stole a tank.
1: They souvenired
0: a tank.
1: It's now sitting in the Queensland Museum in the Anzac Gallery.
0: I can imagine tank warfare would have been quite new in World War One. Did the Germans start it and the Allies copied it?
1: Well, look, I think that there was engineering on both sides, but the tanks really weren't very good at all. They kept on getting bogged, and it wasn't pretty. But this Mephisto is the only surviving tank of its type in the world.
0: The area, though, in that part of the world, the villages, they must have been getting ruined. There must have been so many homeless children, ruined families. Can you take us into the environment at the time?
1: Yeah, well, absolutely. It was just totally flattened. Getting back to Yvonne came from a lovely little town called... not lovely back then, lovely now, because I talked to 100 kids there a few months ago, called Franville, and that's about 10 or 15 minutes away from Villers-Bretonneux. I did some talks both in Villers-Bretonneux as well as Franville. Yeah. And, so basically, the Germans had levelled everything, and Yvonne was found in the ruins of his home. Just on that one, his father had been killed in a skirmish between the French and the Germans in an area called Verdun. So he knew that. That was December 15th. But he

0: had his mother and two, Jenny and his two younger sisters, and they had disappeared. You know, one day, you know, the place had been ruined and his mother and sisters had disappeared. And at that point, and ironically, that was about Anzac Day 1918, which was the time that the Australians actually recovered Ville-Britanneau and from Ville and basically took Yvonne under their wing.
1: Tell us the discovery of the Yvonne. How did he end up meeting these Australian soldiers and why did they take him in?
0: Okay, well, look, at the end of the day, he declared himself an orphan, but I think, honestly, he was just looking for a bit of an adventure, which is, of course, why our book is called Yvonne's Great Adventure. And talking to his family now, 100 years later, he was always looked on the bright side of life, you know. He was an opportunist, and despite the tragedy of thinking that, honestly, his mum and sisters had died, which, of course, spoiler alert, they didn't die at all. So when the Aussies found him, now my grandfather, Frank Gross, who later on became a pioneer of Sydney radio, his uncle Frank, in Sydney, and also started the Dawn Service in Martin Place that's still running, was a YMCA officer embedded with the AIF. So he wasn't a soldier, an enlisted soldier, but his job was basically, I said in the book, that to get the soldiers' morale up by supplying entertainment and newspapers and cigarettes and all that. And he would ride up to the front lines on his trusty horse called Flyblow and to drop them off at the front guns. When, as a YMCA officer, all he was required to do was to send them up with the rations, but he chose to actually take them up himself.
1: Some people might think of the YMCA just as a hostel now where they backpack and they know there's a chaplain in the army to help boost morale in that way. How central was the YMCA to the Australian Army back then?
0: It was actually critical in the book, because the book was designed for French kids to learn English. I just said that the YMCA's role was to keep the soldiers' morale up. The reality is, because these guys thought that they'd be killed the next day, it was also to keep them out of brothels and things like that as well, so that they were they were the guardians of men's morality.
1: It must have been uniquely terrifying because they're in these trenches, they're hearing shells fly overhead. They don't know which one of those shells is hitting them or nearby. It must have been permanent anxiety when they're in those trenches.
0: Well, PTSD was a thing they didn't know about then, but they actually came back totally shocked. And, of course, Frank was writing, he recounts a story. He wrote an autobiography in 1921, and he recounts a story when he was riding up on his horse Flyblow to the trenches, and a shell landed right nearby, and the horse took fright, and they both ended up in a trench with him under his horse. It was serious warfare. And remember, not only the shells were flying, but the place was just a sea of mud.
1: Yeah. So Yvonne finds these Australian troops. You said he's an adventurer. Did he fully check whether his parents were around? Did they go and visit the house or the shelters, or was he jumping into this adventure quite quickly?
0: As I said, he was an opportunist, I think, and I think at the end of the day, and we actually look at the photo, and this photo was taken at Lake Macquarie in Sydney. I'm just, for listeners, I'm just showing Ashwin the cover of the book. Very self-assured guy. He was only 17 at that point. No, he was out for what he could get, I think. But no, he was found in the ruins of his home. Now, the YMCA officer for my grandfather basically gave a blind eye nod to the Australians taking him in, and they put him into an Australian Army uniform, and he basically travelled with them. Not only the end of the war, because at Armistice they couldn't get home very quickly because they had no transport to get back to Australia, so they ended up camping in central Belgium, a little village called Murray-Aumy that I've spoken in as well. And Frank's job as YMCA officer was to house or to billet 4,000 soldiers, and until they returned to Australia on a German troop ship, and they finally got back to Australia in August 1919.
1: You're joined by Pete Gross now, our guest, who's talking to us about the story of Yvonne, this 15-year-old French boy who's discovered in the ruins of his village and brought home by the Australian soldiers. Before he gets back, though, he's in an Aussie uniform. What's he doing for the Australian soldiers?
0: He was basically helping out with interpreting. His English got pretty good very quickly, but he said, "I don't speak English, I speak Aussie," you know? and he was a bit of a character, and I think, and I talk about in the book for the time after the armistice in Belgium, while they were just trying to hang around to keep him busy, I think he caught the eye of a lot of

0: a lot of the Belgian women, because the Belgian women, that the husbands and sons had been murdered by the Germans, you know, and a lot of the Belgian women ended up coming back with the Australian soldiers, which is a story in itself. So he did the interpreting, helped out the liaison, and also helped supplies. He looked after the YMCA huts that were actually placed at certain points for the soldiers to come back during a break in fighting to listen to music and do what they needed to
1: do. And I can imagine the soldiers, when they came back from fighting, and I think you might have mentioned this, they didn't want to talk about what they saw in war, they just wanted to get away. And having a young boy there might have reminded them of back home.
0: Oh, look, absolutely right. So he certainly did, because he was such a personality-driven fella, Yvon Kalmu, was that I think he won the hearts of everybody, you know, and certainly with the women.
1: Yeah. Well, he just looks like a dashing young lad, doesn't he, little Yvon? But back then, were there no translators around? You had to co-opt someone who was already there. It wasn't like they took a French translator with them.
0: No. This was war on a shoestring.
1: Yeah.
0: This was seriously a budget war where they just had to invest all of their money into defence and winning back ground by the Germans. So anyway, he just ended up travelling and helping out behind the scenes and behind the... He couldn't go to the front lines, but he helped in the supply huts. And there's a little story where he'd also help, as I said, talk to the fellows in the YMCA huts.
1: What was your grandfather's role in all of this and getting him back to Australia?
0: Okay, well, as YMCA officer, he had some clout. He wasn't, as I said, an enlisted soldier, but he certainly had some authority. He had an acting rank of Lieutenant Frank Rose, so basically he had the ear of the generals and all that, and they all basically turned a blind eye. So what they ended up doing, under the cloak of secrecy, they finally decamped from Belgium, caught the train back to Paris, did some studio photos in Paris, and they went on to Le Havre, where they caught a boat across the channel, and basically that they covered him under YMCA army blankets so he wouldn't be discovered. They got back to Southampton, and then they camped at Salisbury Plain, that's near where Stonehenge sits pretty much, did some debriefing there, and they got him on board a boat called the Marathon, the König Friedrich August, which is a German warship, to get them back to Australia. But again, they smuggle him on board, but once he was on board, once they were clear of England, he just mixed and mingled. He was like one of the kids.
1: When he arrived in Australia, though, there was no customs officer checking closely, because it was an army vessel. It was quite easy to just
0: Just walk in. So he ended up firstly going to my grandfather's adjutant's place, Jack Conn in Boolaroo on Lake Macquarie. Yeah. And I'm in contact with Jack Conn's grandson now. And he loves a book, because it's all about his grandfather as well. Yeah. And, so a few weeks in Boolaroo, he learnt to swim in Lake Macquarie.
1: Yeah.
0: And he just loved life in Australia. But then he went to school for a while. He then went down to my grandfather's house, Frank Rose's house in Lane Cove, Longville in Sydney, just low North Shore, for a bit. And then Captain Roy Paddy, who was a soldier actually in the division, who was an awarded Gallipoli hero, basically took him down to Melbourne to his family, and the chaplain on the Western Front at that point was an Anglican minister, the Reverend Sidney Buckley. Sidney Buckley went on to found the Ivanhoe Grammar School, that's now a very prestigious school in Melbourne. So what Sidney Buckley did, he was about almost 18, but 17, he basically forged registration papers for Yvon to get registered in the school.
1: Hmm.
0: But look, at the end of the day, when Yvon turned 18 in May 1920, he was born in 1902, the French government got wind, because they had records.
1: How did they know he was here?
0: Well, it's one of these things. Spies, who knows, at the end of the day. But you can imagine the conversation they had with the Australian Army and with my grandfather, with yeah. Roy Paddy, with Sidney Buckley, who was a very upright Anglican cleric and the head of a growing school. And I just wish I was a fly on the wall. I'd suggest the French government got very cross with the Australian Army, I think. But, you know, my grandfather, he died in 1976. He not once mentioned Yvon.
1: Why do you think that was?
0: Embarrassed, I think. Maybe, I don't know, but I would love to have sat with him and just heard part. I didn't know all the way through the existence of Yvonne through a Sun Herald historical feature from 1964, shows how old I am, and I've grown up with that story. But it was only when the family contacted me through Facebook in 2014, they said, "Oh, we know about Yvonne, old news, part of the family, whatever, but where's our grandfather?" I said, "What? What are you talking about, you mad woman?" You know, and so what had actually happened is, of course, Jenny and Odette and Louisette, his sisters, had actually returned to Franville, and they, wherever they were living, they ended up taking an Australian deserter called William Doherty into the place, and the Australian deserters back then thought they were going to be executed if they deserted.
1: So that was the punishment for desertion during the First World War?
0: That was his understanding, but it was actually only the British and Kiwis that actually legislated for execution. The irony is that no one was conscripted. They were all volunteers, and yet they were still being executed by the British and the Kiwis. And so he thought he was going to be executed. So he was he hid in a basement for a while. They became a bit more than landlady and tenant. They became quite close, and they ended up producing a half Australian girl, half French girl. And when he discovered he wasn't going to be executed, he gave himself up to the Commonwealth War Graves Commission in Villers-Bretonneux and gave no identification to the family, no identification at all. And this is why the story was written. And he said, "Jenny, Yvonne's mum, I'm off." At that stage, Yvonne was still somewhere, and he eventually returned, dishonourable discharge, and returned to Australia and married again in 1935, but he gave no ID, and so when the French family found me, who were living in Amiens, which is near Villers-Bretonneux, said, "Look, we know about that, but where's the grandfather?" This French family were the son and daughter-in-law of this little Australian girl, who at that stage was still alive at the age of 96, and she said, and they said, "Oh, can you find him for us?" Years later. So anyway, I pulled in a favour of a lovely historian called Diane Rutherford at the Australian War Memorial, who our family had donated a lot of material to the War Memorial. And anyway, so she worked like a Trojan after our... Anyway, we found the guy after 100 years, and we actually returned the identity to the family in 2018.
1: He'd passed away, though, by the time you discovered who it was?
0: I'm sorry?
1: The person Yvonne's, the one who got together with Yvonne's mother.
0: Oh, he died in 1951.
1: 1951, okay.
0: Yeah, 1951, but Yvonne's, but the grandmother, right. Julia, the half-Australian girl, died a year before we could return the identity of the family.
1: What a story of connections between two countries. It almost sounds like Yvonne was Australia's first exchange student by force.
0: I actually heard your promo, and that's exactly right, because at the end of the day, but it's such a shame that the French government couldn't see the humour in it, but they really wanted him back for national service. He went up to serve on the Rhine, like a peacekeeping force, occupation on the Rhine, and he went on to work for Thomas Cook because his English was very good. He was an interpreter on the Channel ferries between London and Europe, and and then he eventually retired to Rouen, where he ran a cafe, and that was when that article was written. In that one, that's where the Bill Baverstock, the journalist, actually located Yvonne, and Yvonne kept in touch with my grandfather till about 1968, but he died in 1972 and buried in Rouen.
1: If you've just joined this conversation, you're hearing from Pete Gross telling us the story of Yvonne, this little teenager, 15 years old, discovered at the end of World War One, brought to Australia, smuggled into Australia, if you like, souvenired is the correct term. If you've got a story of the fog of war and things that have happened within your family, maybe secrets or stories that have been passed down that you can share, you can text us on 0437 774 774. You can call in as well on 1300 800 222. How sad was Yvonne to go back to France?
0: Oh, he was devastated, because at the end of the day, he thought he was set for life in the book, as I said, as an Australian schoolboy. That's all he wanted to do, you know, and he was much loved, and I think, but I don't understand why he never came back to Australia, but that's something I've got to find, but again, I'm in touch with their family, and they're my host whenever I go to France.
1: Was it too expensive? Was it a long boat ride in the early 20s to get to Australia?
0: Well, it was a 3-month boat trip. Yeah.
1: Right.
0: Yeah. So at the
1: end, that have been the barrier.
0: Well, look, potentially that they got free fare, free transport on the German troop ship, because in those days, as you know, the Germans under reparations had to give up all of their military hardware, and I don't think that pleased Hitler greatly, which is why he was a bit narky when he entered World War II. It's ironic on Hitler; he was a soldier at Frommel, and there were so many opportunities.

0: is to take them out, and you think how world history would have changed had that happened, you know. But
1: I wonder, yeah, there were opportunities. Do you have any insights as to why they were not successful?
0: Why?
1: The opportunities to get to Hitler.
0: I don't know. I would call it a dark angel protecting him, maybe. I don't know. It's just one of those vagaries of life. But I've done a couple of battlefield tours, and I've actually been to the house where Hitler lived in Frommel. Frommel, you might recall, was where they uncovered some hundreds of Allied soldiers buried in like in a mass grave, which the Germans had buried, and they only found them about 15 years ago.
1: Dark history.
0: Dark history.
1: I wonder if there are any similar stories to Yvonne. Did anyone else come back? What happened to orphan teenagers in France normally?
0: Well, it's interesting, just actually to back up a bit, talking about YMCA, there was actually 200 YMCA officers on the Western Front, but the way that my grandfather presented himself, he was the only one. So, again, he was an opportunist, you know, and God bless his socks, he went on doing some amazing things with Sydney Radio and things like that in social work. Yvonne was not the only French boy. There was one famous one, and I must also just acknowledge my friend Vicky Bennett. Vicky is an internationally renowned author living in Brisbane. She's written a series of non-fiction children's books, and one of them features another French boy that came back to Australia, and the book is called The Little Stowaway. And basically, Henri was wandered into the Australian Army Air Force base in December 18 after the war had finished, and as an 8-year-old, and they brought him back in a wheat sack back to Australia, smuggled again. And but sadly, 10 years later, at the age of 18, he was killed in a motorbike accident. So that was the Little Stowaway. And there's stories of others. You wonder how many others.
1: Yeah.
0: How many other French kids have now got families in Australia?
1: Because we had less surveillance and paperwork. It must be harder to do something like that today. 1918, 1920, that was the opportunity to do some seriously wild things after a war.
0: It is just funny that, you know, maybe Australia lacked paperwork, but boy, the French government didn't.
1: Yeah. Well, they had long tradition of governance and bureaucracy, so I can imagine they would have. So we'll stick around after the news to talk about some of the issues following the war. What was that reunion like for Yvonne, finding out his mother's alive? Do we know anything about that moment?
0: Well, yes. As I said, there's nothing documented, so I had to surmise. Obviously, he was overjoyed at finding his mother and sisters alive, but I think he would have been quite happy, you know, to have continued on.
1: Yeah.
0: But his mother had a surprise for him, a new baby sister. Mm. Which I diluted. It was actually a half-sister, but I couldn't say that in a children's book.
1: No. Strong story. But I forgot the name of the man who got together with Yvonne's mum, the soldier.
0: Oh, well, William.
1: And William.
0: We only had his first name. And the last name they thought might have been Doherty, and the family really couldn't tell me at all. And all they had was an epaulette and a rising sun, and they had no information at all, but I ended up recovering his service record. Yeah. And
1: well, that's the good thing about Australia. There was enough service records to help you track him down. So for him, it sounds like it was almost a convenience act because he needed safety from desertion. And as soon as he got a chance to come home safely, he didn't stick around.
0: No, exactly right. So, look, it's funny, but yeah, you wonder what if had he returned to Australia. But the irony was, so he retired to Rouen, which is where Joan of Arc was burnt at the stake in the 1400s. But he's buried in one of five cemeteries in Rouen, and the French government can't help you find where he's buried.
1: Right.
0: And that was only 1972, 54 years ago.
1: Not so long ago. If you've just joined, Pete Gross is with you, an author, telling us the story of Yvonne's great adventure coming back from the war. The news is just about to arrive. So what we'll do is we'll take your calls if you have any stories of your own, of fog of war type stories. Marion, I can see you on the phone. I'll get to you just after the news. And if you'd like to join that conversation, bouncing off this story of Yvonne, you can give me a call. The number is 1300 800 222. 1300 800 222. There is a text line as well. You can text 0437 774 774. Let us talk about this fascinating chapter in Australian history. It's somewhat wild, wild west in terms of the rules, but that certainly happened. So, yeah, that's the number to call, and I'll connect with you, Marion, in just a moment. And then we'll check out making music in environments where it's illegal to do so. We are talking about Iran in 1980. We have a musician who did just that. So stick around.

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0: ABC News with Glenn Lauder. An upcoming ban on the use of credit cards to make payments to the Australian Tax Office has been delayed following federal government intervention. Here's Isabella Tolhurst.
1: The ATO announced last week it would stop accepting credit card payments for tax bills from December in response to the Reserve Bank's ban on card surcharges. The government has faced significant pressure over the plan, with small businesses reacting furiously. Now Treasurer Jim Chalmers has announced the government would give the ATO extra funds to delay the ban until June 30, allowing more consultation on the changes.
2: We try not to interfere or intervene, whether it's the design of the surcharge ban or the implementation, but we've stepped in here.
1: The Coalition has called for the credit card ban to be scrapped altogether.
0: The parents of murdered Perth brothers Jake and Callum Robinson have asked a judge in Mexico to impose the maximum sentence on three men accused of killing them 2 years ago. His North America correspondent, Cayman Gock.
3: In an emotional statement read to the court, Deborah Robinson said she never wanted another family to experience the devastation and suffering that had been inflicted on them. Her sons, Callum and Jake Robinson, were on a surfing trip in Baja, California with their American friend, Carter Rhode, when they were killed in 2024. The court also heard from Mr. Rhode's widow, who told the accused men their actions were evil. Earlier, the defence cast doubt on the credibility of the investigation and the testimony prosecutors relied on. The judge is set to deliver his verdict in the month-long trial tomorrow.
0: A man's been fatally stabbed in Sydney's west. Police were called to Cleve Close at Mount Druitt just before 9 p.m. following reports of an assault. The man died at the scene and an investigation is underway. China and the European Union have reached a deal that could cut Chinese exports of hybrid cars to the bloc by more than half. Following talks in Beijing, the two sides have announced China's exports of hybrids and plug-in hybrids to the EU would be cut to several million cars over 4 years. Europe's car market has been severely dented by China, and a trade deficit with Beijing has risen to more than $1 billion a day. The South African-born jurist and former UN human rights chief, Navi Pillay, has won this year's Nobel Peace Prize for her efforts to promote peace and international law. Here's Larry Buttrose.
4: The chair of the Norwegian Nobel Committee says the 85-year-old's work is a source of hope and inspiration to all those who seek a more peaceful world. But her win is likely to be seen too as a high-profile rebuke of US President Donald Trump and Israeli Prime Minister Benjamin Netanyahu. They both rejected the findings of a UN commission she led that Israel has committed genocide in Gaza. Earlier in her career, she defended South African anti-apartheid leader Nelson Mandela, who later became the country's first black head of state.
0: Saudi Arabia claims that three people, including a pilot, have been killed in two Houthi attacks on the international airport in the capital Riyadh, which has hit a plane belonging to the national carrier Saudia. Here's the BBC's Sebastian Usher.
5: When Saudi Arabia gave the green light earlier this week for the pro-government forces it backs in Yemen to move to all-out war against the Houthis, it was clear that the group would try to inflict more pain on the kingdom, and it has. The image of a burning plane at King Khalid Airport in Riyadh was bad enough for the Saudis, but the confirmation that a pilot was killed will shock Saudi citizens and expats alike. Airlines have already cancelled flights. There are questions over how Saudi defences couldn't stop the Houthi missiles. Pakistan says its forces are now bolstering Saudi defence capabilities as part of a new security pact, but what role they'll play remains uncertain.
0: Ukraine's military says it struck three facilities involved in missile production across Russia. It says the targets hit include a factory making missile components and a facility for disassembling intercontinental ballistic missiles, or ICBMs. Ukraine says the ICBM disassembly plant was hit to degrade Russia's ability to source explosives and rocket fuel. Officials in Greece say two workers have been seriously injured in an explosion at a major oil refinery outside Athens. The workers were hospitalised after the blast at the motor oil refinery around 60 kilometres west of the capital. The scale of the damage and the cause of the blast is still being investigated. And the Formula One driver Max Verstappen has qualified fastest for the sprint race at the Singapore Grand Prix weekend. The Red Bull Racing drivers posted the quickest time in qualifying ahead of George Russell for Mercedes and Ferrari's Charles Leclerc. Australia's Oscar Piastri will start from fourth in his McLaren. And that is the latest from ABC News. For more news at any time, you can download ABC Listen.
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7: We are talking about the fog of war and the things that happen when people are confused in that situation. Pete Gross has written a book about Yvonne, who was 15 years old when he was thought to be orphaned and brought back to Australia, turned out to not be orphaned, went home, and he was souvenired, I think was the term that was used, souvenired, which was smuggled under a blanket on a warship back into the country. It worked out for Yvonne. He did have to go back when the French discovered him here to do national service. Taxation and national service, there are two things the government will do their most utmost to find you for. Yeah. All right. So if you've got a story as well, you can text us on 0437 774 774, or you can call us as well, 1300 800 222. That's the number. So Pete's with us in studio, and Marion has called us from Parafield Gardens. Hello, Marion.
8: Hello, Ashwin and Pete.
9: Good morning, Marion. How are you?
8: Tired. I had a bit of a nap.
9: Oh, so did I.
8: And then I woke up and I thought, oh, yes, my grandfather, he was about 18 or 19.
9: Right.
8: And he wanted to go with his two other brothers to go fight in the war.
7: Where was he, Marion?
8: He was here in Adelaide, and what happened was the recruiting officer said to him, if you get your permission from your parents, you can come and fight in the war. So he did. He went there, and his dear mom, she wrote a tiny little note saying, I give my son under the age of 21 permission to go and fight in the war.
7: What a story. It's just a simple letter. Normally we get permission to go on school camp or something. That's such a significant moment. Do you have that letter still?
8: No, that's in the Australian War Memorial. They've got all the soldiers' notes and everything. My grandfather, he caught the measles, and that prevented him from going and joining his battalion. That was the 10th Battalion of the AIF.
9: Yes.
8: So as soon as he was all better, he joined his battalion. He went to Egypt, Ypres, Belgium, and finally France.
9: Where was he in France, Marion? Was in the Somme?
8: I'm surmising he was. This is the 10th Battalion.
9: Yes.
8: So, yes, and he was shot through one side of his face and it exited out of the other. And then he was caught in two bombings. The second bombing, he was nearly buried. Thank God his helmet fell over his face. And he was severely wounded above the knee. He lost his left leg.
9: So it sounds like he was certainly in the Somme, and he could well have been that my grandfather Frank ran into him. Frank looked after the welfare of people such as him, and it is quite interesting 110 years later, you know, that there's all these relationships, you know, that the full circle's been completed.
7: Yeah. Marion, what does your grandfather, what did he ever say about the war at the time? Did he keep it quiet or did he mention much?
8: I think he spoke with his children and his family. He would have talked to them, but not really to us, his grandchildren, not much. But he was amazing. He could not wear an artificial leg because it was too high a loss. And even when it was World War II, he tried to re-enlist.
7: Well, tell us about his character that made him want to go to the battlefield so much. What can you reveal about him?
8: I remember they made it to all these wonderful, brave young men as if it was a great big adventure to go and join. And he was determined. He wanted to get there no matter how hard.
9: Exactly.
8: He was going to get there and he was going to fight with his brothers. Yes, dear granddad, thank God he survived. And the two brothers that he went with, he said that they were affected by the gas.
7: Yeah.
9: It's funny how Marion uses the word adventure, and that was the thing. It wasn't only the little French boy looking for adventure with the Australian Army, but all of our fellows were so fueled up with the excitement of actually, and it was all, there was no conscription, it was all voluntary, and they ended up in a total bloodbath, you know.
8: It was terrible because they were going to leave him for dead. Yeah. And he said a few choice words. Okay. And he said, you're not leaving me, you know, and so and so here. And they took him, and yes, sadly, just before his 19th birthday, he lost a part of his leg.
7: I was reading the story of Villers-Bretonneux. The person who led that charge on the city was not a professional soldier before the war. He was a solicitor who just, you know, became this brave soldier in war. The war made heroes out of ordinary people. I'm wondering, what did your granddad do before he went to war, Marion?
8: Well, he was only a teenager, so he was only about 18 or 19. I'm not sure really of his history, but I do know that when he came back, I think he worked in a gypsum factory. He even mended the shoes of the people that lived in that street. He lived in Hackney. They had five children. My mom, God bless her, she was the eldest of five children. And she just said he was ropeable. Mm. She said when he came back and they wouldn't enlist him again, he said, I'm just as good a man with two legs.
7: Yeah. Yeah. Brutal times. Sounds like a real hero in the family. I'm wondering, Marion, did anyone else in the family become a soldier like your grandfather, or was he the one in the line that chose that line?
8: I think that one of my cousins joined the reserves, but not like Granddad, because like I was saying, they made a great big adventure for these young men.
9: Exactly.
7: Marion, thank you for calling us.
9: Thanks, Marion.
8: Thank you so much.
9: Bye-bye.
7: You too. She used that word adventure, did Marion, which is a word that stuck out for you, which maybe took some of the fear out of them to go off to this terrifying environment if they could make it something of an adventure.
9: Well, I think there was also some degree of peer pressure happening in Australia. You might recall an action called the Kui March, where they were basically marching from country town to country town to actually enlist, and there was all this hysteria to actually get people involved. So I think a lot of people were sort of swept up in the excitement and the potential for an adventure, only to realise it wasn't as much of an adventure as they expected when they actually arrived in the bloodbath of the Somme and Flanders, too, for that matter. Marion mentioned Ypres, and that's actually a city in Belgium, and that's where the Menin Gate is, and every night at 8 o'clock there is like a last post ceremony at the Menin Gate. That's been there every day for the last 100-odd years. So, but yeah, from the Somme in France to Flanders in Belgium, it was just one long bloodbath.
7: Ian from Brawley says, my grandfather escaped from four prison camps, Salutar, Minden, Hamelin, one of the captured at Bully Courts, May 1917.
9: Wow.
7: Yeah, it's a traumatic time. And you've talked about the fact that relationships get built up in some of this trauma. Can you tell us about that angle of this for you?
9: Well, look, I think at the end of the day, the relationships for certainly the soldiers whilst my grandfather was alive is that they became like brothers, you know, and the relationship just endured forever, you know. And I think that it is interesting that Frank went on to a lifetime of community service. As I said, he started the Dawn Service in Sydney in 1931 and all that. And he had lifelong friends, you know. And Yvonne in that Sun Herald article talks about often the soldiers of World War One will wander into the Rouen Café and they'd have a wonderful reunion, you know. And yeah, so I did mention just beforehand is that the overriding thing

0: identity of the grandfather to the family. There was much rejoicing there. So we presented the story. Originally, it was just a PowerPoint to the schools in both France and Belgium. But then we ended up publishing not only in English, but in French and Dutch, which is where the Flanders kids or the Flemish kids in Belgium, that they'll speak Dutch. So we've now done three book tours in 2018. Back in 2022, sadly, when I got to Villers-Bretonneux, I was staying in the accommodation of the principal at the College Jacques Brel, the high school. And ironically, the weekend before a 10th school speaking tour, I got COVID, and under French government law, I had to isolate for 2 weeks. So I did all my meetings via Microsoft Teams and Zoom, traveled 16,000 kilometres to talk to schools 500 metres away. Yeah. And after 22, I then came back in this year for Anzac Day.
1: When you tell the stories of warfare, for some of us, we might just remember it on Anzac Day. What is it like for you to immerse yourself in this war story? What impressions does it leave with you?
0: Well, look, at the end of the day, on various levels, I was going the inhumanity, but also the humanity. Yeah. And I want to put that in the inhumanity of the terrible bloodbath that the soldiers on both sides endured, because the German, the basic German soldier was told to go and fight, you know, but so the actual inhumanity of man, but also the goodness of man as well, and we talk about the relationships being forged, and there was this deep bonds, and obviously that the French and Australian communities are now very close to the Australian government, supporting France also financially in these areas to actually, you know, to rebuild and to get back these communities to working condition. And that money started flowing into France pretty much straight after World War One.
1: They were such extreme events, those two world wars, and they teach us lessons. I suppose the lesson of World War One was the danger of alliances, because one thing goes wrong,
0: yes,
1: one archduke gets assassinated, the whole continent is at war because of the alliances that were in place. Yeah. World War Two, perhaps the lesson was they were so harsh on Germany in World War One, the Treaty of Versailles made demands they could never meet. And so Germany armed and invaded Poland with Russia. There was just... We're learning lessons from war, and I wonder if you see any parallels in the modern day, because Germany had a lot of hyperinflation. It pushed the people into fascism and aggression, and we have to be careful when our own societies get pressurized by inflation, unemployment, demonization. There are some lessons for our own time, looking back 80 years.
0: Well, what worries me, Ash, is if this could all happen again.
1: Yeah.
0: And that really worries me. I don't think we learn those lessons, you know. And the Treaty of Versailles was an absolute disaster. And I really think, regardless of the rights and wrongs of it, I think, it was actually as a result of the judgments of the Treaty of Versailles that really triggered World War II. And Hitler was hell-bent on getting Paris, which he ended up getting. I think humanity has just not learnt its lesson, and it's going to be rinse and repeat, probably for all end time, you know.
1: We did a bit better after World War II, didn't we? There was no Treaty of Versailles-style punishment. There was,
0: no.
1: Let's rebuild you, let's have a Marshall Plan, let's pour all this money into Europe, let's integrate you into a fairer rules-based order. So we learn sometimes, but we're very reliable. We're very incitable humans with our aggression, so we have to be careful with our darkest instincts, and those two wars just highlight how dark we can behave.
0: Well, we get very angry, and I think we step back, and I think, yes, had there been some degree of, probably reparation back to Germany after World War One, maybe with some degree of, not empathy per se, but some degree of support, knowing that the majority of the German citizens were fine, you know, we're good people. But I think, as you say, we learned our lesson after World War II, and we basically, you know, helped to rebuild Europe.
1: Tracy has called in from Mooney Ponds. Hello, Tracy.
2: Oh, hi, Ash. Lots of themes coming through your discussion. You
0: Tracy,
2: two.
0: Good
2: wonderful.
0: Morning. Peter here.
2: Hi.
0: How are you?
2: Good. My great-grandfather, I'm glad you pronounced it for me. It's just Eep, is it? Yeah?
0: Eep, yeah, Y-P-R-E-S, Eep.
2: Yeah, yeah.
0: And for the first 10 years, I was calling Wipers, or what the Belgians often call

0: wipers.
1: So, yeah, no, there's lots of themes. And I think for me, and what you were just saying, Ash, about, you know, history, and we do learn from history. We learn that we don't learn anything from history, that we repeat history, and that these themes come up time and time again, that war is an adventure, war is a show of strength, war is good because, you know, might is right, you know, and all our values, you know, and we rah, rah, rah, and propaganda, and off we go to war, yeah? But the stories that are told in the trenches are horrendous. Mm. War is not good. Not one of those men would have come back saying war is good.
2: No.
1: And in the First World War, wasn't it when you were talking about the marches going around, you know, the countryside, whole families died in that war. Every single brother of large families died in that war. And they changed the rules, didn't they? That they wouldn't fight in the same battalions in the Second World War. The stories that are not said would prevent war. And even if you think about, like, Ataturk's speech that he's said every bloody Anzac Day, he never actually said those words.
0: That's right.
2: That you're the sons of your children or our children now, those are the words you're talking about, Tracy?
1: Exactly, yeah. Exactly. That those words were fabricated, I think, what, 20 years after the war, maybe right. 15 years, as a, you know, a commemorative statement that was never written by him and never said by him.
2: This feels like a big picture conversation, because one of the motivations for war must have been at that time, World War One especially, empire, land, resources, territory. And so when countries desire more resources, when they have to permanently grow and expand, war seems to be an outcome of that. It's a method to acquire resources. It's never sold that way. It's always sold as weapons of mass destruction, fighting the good fight. But that battle for resources, endless growth on a finite planet, that can lead to constant conflict. So we have to watch our culture as well when it comes to what the motivations are for war.
1: Exactly. Look at Afghanistan. You know, we had the soldier on just the other day talking about, you know, his experience in Afghanistan and how that was a good thing. Yeah. Well, it's not.
2: Tracy, thank you for calling us today.
0: Tracy, thanks
1: so much. Ash. Thank you very much, both of you. Wonderful.
0: No, thank you. May we just briefly mention, for those listeners in other states, I'm currently in the studios of ABC Brisbane with Ashwin Sekhar, and I'm actually up here to actually speak at the Anzac Square Memorial Galleries, which are in Ann Street, I think it is, in Brisbane. And on Sunday morning, there's actually a free author talk, that is me, at 10:30 on Sunday morning. And so far, we've got 39 registrations. I'd love through the show to actually hit to 50. It's free. You will need to go to the Anzac Square Gallery's website to register for your free tickets. And we'd certainly welcome those listeners who might be able to join us in Brisbane on Sunday.
2: Sounds good. It's been a fascinating conversation for me. Pete, thanks for coming in.
0: Absolute pleasure, Ashwin, and see you next time.
2: See you again. That is Pete Gross there, the author of this book. And it's Yvonne's, what's the full title of the book?
0: Yvonne's Great Adventure.
2: Yvonne's Great Adventure.
0: And just as an aside, for those who would like to actually pick up a copy, it's available online through the Australian War Memorial, the State Library of Queensland, the Queensland Museum, and also in New South Wales. Okay. So it's all, and most council libraries stock that as well.
2: Thank you, Pete.
0: Thank you.
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2: Very soon, we are about to talk about making music where you shouldn't make music, such as 1980s Iran. The Ayatollahs, the Islamic regime in Iran, has come on with quite a strict culture when it comes to music and sensory pleasure. And so music had a hard time. But there were some musicians there that were listening to Western bands in secret, that were passing around tapes in secret, and maybe making some music of their own. So I'd love to tell you the story of music in Iran in the 1980s, coming up very soon. Before we get there, though, there's a story of native animals coming back from extinction, from the brink of extinction, and being introduced to our landscape. So we'll talk about that and then cross over for an update on music in Iran from the 80s. Stick around for all of that coming up very soon after Steely Dan, in fact. Ricky, don't lose that number.

0: That is Ricky Don't Lose That Number by Steely Dan. Okay, a quick update on that book, because some of you have asked about it. The author is Peter Grosse, P-E-T-E-R-G-R-O-S-E, Peter Grosse, and the book is Yvonne's Great Adventure. So that's Y-V-O-N, Yvonne's Great Adventure. So that is the book. Fascinating tale. It's a children's book, really, so it's quite simply written, but some enduring themes in there. So thanks for joining that conversation. Now, we will move on from that other story of just having some tech issues with that package. I'd love to have taken you to wild animals. But what that means is we can have this musical conversation that I've been talking about earlier, a little bit earlier, and that is the music of Iran. 1980s, what is it like to make music in that country? Can imagine it would have been difficult in some ways. So to have that conversation, I'll bring in your guests right after this.
1: Who knew that the school run could be so funny?
2: I'm Maureen McGillicuddy.
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0: I always thought it would be good to find out about music that is made in places where you're not supposed to make it. Maybe during the Soviet era, there was restrictions on certain kinds of music, North Korea. So we're talking about Iran now, and I'm joined by two guests, Siavash Duska and Greta Kelly. Hello to you both.
9: Good morning, Ashwin.
0: Now, I'm just making sure we've got the correct mics for you. Why don't you go...
10: Check.
0: Okay, you go on there, guess three, and we'll get you, Siavash, on that one. Sorry.
9: On this one?
0: Yes, sorry. Just we'll get our tech. So we just have rushed you in here because of the tech difficulties. Now you're both correctly on board. Okay, you can put that mic sock on as well if you like. Okay, now we're ready. So let me, while you're doing that, live radio, tell you about the story that we'd like to talk about. So, Siavash.
9: Yes.
0: Tell us about your experience of growing up in Iran in the 1980s?
9: Oh, it was a very rough time. Iran has been really rough since the 1979 revolution. But those few years after the Islamic, mob consolidated power, so probably around 81 onwards, it became incredibly difficult. They went after a lot of their opponents that till a couple of years earlier were their partners in revolution. So anybody who from the left side of the politics in particular, who participated in the revolution and sided with the Islamic mob against the Shah, were probably some of the most prosecuted. And so they went systemically after academics and intellectuals. Some of it was official, the killings in terms of executions, and some of it was done through hired thugs in the streets.
0: I can imagine artists were frequently on the left, so they would have been a big part of that left community that would have been pursued.
9: Totally. Artists from all arts form, many had to leave Iran, many were killed, and the rest went underground.
0: Yeah. Before this happened, before the revolution, what was Iran like? Maybe Tehran. I'm sure the villages are different to Tehran. What was the music scene like, the culture? Tell us about Iran in the 60s.
9: It was a very happy place. And so from village to city, it was music played a huge role. Traditionally, music has played a huge role in Iran. We love poetry, so music always accompanied poetry. There was all manners of music, from traditional music that we've always had to mystical music that was spiritual. And then there was obviously pop and rock that had entered it from West, and
0: yes,
9: it was embraced, and some amazing music that was coming in the 60s from Iran that now they're getting published in the West because of some of the psychedelic music from Iran, which are people like Kurush Yagmai, amazing music.
0: Well, it has such a rich history of poetry and art, so it there's a rich wellspring for Persian performers to draw on. But maybe we'll start with the Western influences that you were listening to in the 1980s. You told me before you quite enjoyed Pink Floyd. Can you tell us about the Pink Floyd connection?
9: Sure. Pink Floyd's quite huge in Iran. It was, two things. One was musically was very different to all the other music that we had come across. And the storytelling struck a right chord with us. And then the content of the stories, which we related to very strongly. So things like, you know, the wall, the education, all yes. of those sort of things. It was, wow, these people seem to have lived here or know exactly what we're going through. So we related very strongly.

0: regular to it. And
1: I've just got a sample of Pink Floyd, and you can keep telling us the story of them just to get us in the mood when Iran in the 1980s, this is what is taking their fancy for some people.

0: So people were sharing tapes of this kind of music.
1: Yeah. And as I said, things, I mean, we related a lot to what was said. And Roger Waters, he lost his father in the Second World War. And a lot of the songs does have reference to that. And for us, we were during Iran-Iraq war as well at the same time, and we're losing a lot of friends. And so that was another reference point why it connected us to Pink Floyd.
0: You had some connections, some family member of yours, you were saying, a friend was in the IRGC, the Iranian Revolutionary Guard Corps, who were responsible for moral policing in the country. Can you tell us about the connection there?
1: It wasn't a family member. It's probably my closest friend, Farzad. He lived in our street. We grew up together. And then after revolution, there were six brothers, five of them. He was the youngest. The older five all became really hardliners, and they controlled the Basij and Revolutionary Guards in our suburb. And so the way they controlled Iran was, or they still do, is through mosques. So every suburb has a mosque. Every mosque controls that suburb. So it's very decentralized, hence how they maintain control.
0: When you say control, what were they doing to the ordinary population?
1: So if you imagine the suburb that you grew up with and some of your friends suddenly, like only, you know, there's 500 of you, but there's 20 of them who have become hardliners. They know exactly all the families. So they know exactly who are the left-wingers, who are the opponents, and they're armed. So those 20 people are armed, and their whole thing is just control that suburb. Don't worry about anything else. So in that way, it's the control is very decentralized and very closely monitored. So these five brothers were amongst those people, and one of their job is that there's checkpoints every night. They set up checkpoints and in the suburb, so any way in and out of the suburb is controlled. And they randomly search the cars, and they look for anything that it's against the revolution. Then one of the things that at the time was they were looking for was music. So if your car had a tape player, they would basically pull it out. And if you had tapes, they would confiscate the tapes. If it took their fancy sometimes for fun, they put it under your tires and got you to go back and forth crushing it. So it was get your feeling of what should happen to music. And then other times when they were being kind, they would say that come back like in a few days to the mosque and get your tapes back. And when you went back, they had recorded Quran over your tapes. So, and for us back then, music was very rare. There was no music coming in. It was all smuggled. So it was very precious commodity. So then having it Quran recorded over it was quite heartbreaking.
0: Were people too scared then to listen to music, or did they sneakily do it?
1: Oh, people were scared. It was quite a big threat. And so, but for us, I mean, one of the biggest things for me was that that friend that I mentioned, his brothers would confiscate people's tapes and take it to their place and then record Quran over it. So he always, this friend of mine, had access to a couple of boxes of tapes in their garage. And he randomly would pick up a handful of them and bring it to my place, and we will just listen to these tapes. And we had no idea what they are, and we listened. We found so much music that we had, like a lot of it we fell in love with. Yeah. We had no idea what it was till years later I come to Australia and I hear someone say, I remember this song.
0: Yeah. Were you listening very quietly? Did you have a secret room to listen to?
1: Totally, yeah. Music is like, it's almost like soundproof rooms inside the house. Everything is very hidden.
0: I'm wondering if one of the bands you discovered during that was this German band, Eloy.
1: Yeah, again, quite a while. It did later on.

0: in Iran, we found out that they were called the Eloi. And yeah, it was a German band which sounded somewhat similar to Pink Floyd, yeah, but a little bit different. It was, yeah, and we listened to it for many years, and then eventually we found they're called Eloi.
1: Let us take in a sample of Eloi.
2: Which have existed since thousands of years.

0: It's beautiful, and it is Pink Floyd-esque. It's storytelling, isn't it? Which, like you were saying, really appeal to that Chamonix Iranian talent for telling a good story.
1: It is, and a little bit more than Pink Floyd, they articulated mythology or incorporated mythology, and that's what also attracted us and what influences me even to today in terms of the music I make and stuff in terms of how to integrate mythology into it.
0: Now, Greta, you've been listening to this story. You were not there in the 80s in Iran. You arrived later. What were your impressions of the Iranian music scene or lack of when you arrived?
2: Well, it was very hard to find music in the streets or in public. I'd wander into a music instrument shop, play some music, and they wouldn't join in like they would in other Middle Eastern countries. And I had the opportunity to go to one concert while I was there, you know, for three visits. And I heard a woman warming up in the background, a vocalist. And I was like, this is going to be interesting. She is a vocalist and I knew that she wouldn't be able to sing solo. And sure enough, when she took her turn to sing her beautiful solo, the guy sitting next to her on stage was lip syncing along with her, just mouthing the words so as to appear as if she wasn't singing solo. She was singing solo, and the moral police officer who was in the hall, we had tea with him afterwards because we were with a very famous musician teacher and he wanted to have tea with him. And he perfectly enjoyed the concert, but he sort of took a blind eye to this solo woman singing, which is forbidden in Iran.
0: So it's still forbidden. Are you noticing any changes? You're not there anymore, but what sort of changes are you hearing about in the country?
1: They have opened up to music. So it's two reasons. One is they've been forced to it because people have resisted giving up music and they really couldn't control it. And also they loosened it a little bit. It's like a valve on a pressure cooker. So they still can govern or, you know, have power. And so they give these kinds of supposed freedoms to people to do something. But to perform in Iran today, you still have to have some connection and have some allegiance to the government. I got many friends, musicians, and they still, in a way, in hiding, they don't perform live because they wouldn't be able to get the permission from the moral police that Greta was talking about. Moral police has to stamp approval on any music you release or any concert. And most of the people, like I'm saying, my friends and stuff, who refuse to pledge allegiance to the government are not given that permission.
0: Greta, you said the moral police were quite friendly in some ways. Can you tell us about your conversation with them?
2: Oh, I was just observing their kind of lack of culture. They mentioned their favourite piece of the night was a piano piece. And that's, for me, it was a traditional Iranian music concert. And the piano isn't capable of playing traditional Persian music because it doesn't have the microtones. And so, yeah, by sort of mentioning this was his favorite moment of the concert, for me was, yeah, just him showing how really he didn't have a clue about Iranian music.
0: How has the music, though, that you have heard from that region rubbed off on you? How has Iran changed you?
2: Oh, I guess I have been really influenced by the

0: sort of tenderness and emotion and the emotional feel of the playing. So I play Persian violin and I can, hopefully it's rubbed off on me that I can express emotion a bit more. I'm feeling the music a lot more because, it's just got this incredible nuances and little subtleties. You don't just play one note, you slide around on it and you do lots of vibrato and you start soft and you get louder and it's just heaps of feeling in the music.
1: I suppose when you have microtones, it's a bit like a bird sound. Birds have microtones, we have microtones. There's something quite human about the microtone and it's much less about the performance, even though Western music without the microtones is beautiful. This is beautiful, but you have to lean in and really concentrate on how you bend and vibrate. You really have to focus on the melody and be part of it.
0: Yeah. And that microtone that initially sounds a little bit out of tune to, say, for example, a classical violinist here who's obsessed with being in tune, that sort of, if you listen to it enough, that microtonal note in the song actually becomes the blue note or the most expressive note in the melody after a while.
1: It's a beautiful kind of music. Do you miss Iran, Siavash?
2: I do. I don't think for any Iranian that obviously was born and raised, it's easy to be away from home, but it's what it is. And hopefully in not too distant future, we get to go back again.
1: Yeah. What's something you can tell us that isn't quite here in the culture that you really loved back home?
2: Daily poetry for me is a big thing. It's poetry, an integrated part of life, and one of the things that I really enjoyed in random. So rhyming is big. It's always been. So as we talk to people, like, you know, you go to a shopkeeper and you're getting grocery and you say something about the oranges seem a bit dry and they come with a verse about how it's might not be good for you because it's dry, but it makes me money.
1: Yeah, okay.
2: Like, you know, something funny. And then if you're witty, then you're supposed to respond back and saying, yeah, well, it makes you money, but it's not good for my children or something. And so exchanges are poetic. And so that's, and it's everywhere, everyday life. So it's, yeah, I miss that a lot.
1: Where does that come from, that cultural trait?
2: I think the root goes back to oral storytelling that was through rhyme. And I think it's before we got into actually documenting stuff in writing. We were passing on from generations epics and stories about the past and about our culture and history through poetry. And I think rather than just straight storytelling, and I think because poetry has a way of helping your brain memorize things, so it was an easier way to pass on, so we still use that.
1: I want to give people a sound of Farsi, one of the languages of Iran, and this is, tell us about this work, Pishbala. We'll play a sample of it.
2: Sure. Pishbala, I've written a few hip-hop songs, and that was because, there was something that I found very compatible with my interest in mystical music and poetry in Iran, and that was the repetitiveness of music and the way it was structured in Western hip-hop. And so I got into hip-hop in the 90s, and then I wrote this song, Pishbala, Pishbala, Tarafain. It means forward, sides, up and down, and it was a routine that we were asked to do in school in terms of trying to get us to exercise. So it was about, and same sort of instruction was played in factories, so it was the government trying to get you exercise, but also it was like the big brother telling you what to do. So suddenly, like, you know, at 8 o'clock, all the nation suddenly puts their hands forward to a radio sort of, like, you know, thing. So it's, if you can imagine, it's like North Korea or something, like, you know, people doing that. And so this, the chorus in the song is says Pishbala, the Tarafain Payin, and then the rest of it's talking about life in the 80s in Iran.

0: So people might be used to hearing Farsi in poetry and traditional music and the poems of Rumi or something like that. This is a protest subversive form of Farsi, but it's time for the rest of us to catch up, that those languages are not dusty and old.
1: No, it's very much up to date. And when I started doing hip-hop rap, I got introduced to hip-hop in Australia. I didn't know hip-hop when I was in Iran. And when I came here, I became very interested in it. And I was starting playing music with friends back in the early 90s. And I started incorporating. So I was just randomly, because it was all improvised music, I would just start basically rapping in Persian, yeah, stories that I remembered. And then years later, I was thinking, wow, that was quite early in terms of Persian hip hop, because hip hop came to Iran quite late. But it's flourished incredibly in the last probably 5-10 years, and now it's huge. And things that happened in the West in the, I guess, 90s and stuff is now happening in every street corner. They have street battles, and because we have that history of poetry that I mentioned earlier, so there's just so many artists, so many people, so it's just, yeah, has flooded Iran.
0: Wonderful subculture that many of us don't get to hear about if we just watch mainstream media. If you've just joined this conversation, you're hearing from Siavash Dulska and Greta Kelly talking about Siavash's experiences in Iran growing up there in the 80s in particular, where music had a very hard time. Robin has given us a call from Yorkshire in the UK. Hello, Robin.
2: Hello, Ashwin, and hello to your guests. I, full disclosure, I worked at the BBC World Service on the news side between 2003 and 2004 and got to experience much more of the arts and culture output, which BBC World Service still does. And certainly I was exposed to Iranian and Persian music because, you know, let's face it, it's been a very important site in history. They are Shias, where the rest of the area is Sunni, a majority is Sunni. So it's almost like they're an unusual country. And one thing I will say is, it's interesting what you were just saying, your guests were saying about the rap battles coming in 30 years after. It's almost like they want to see what the rest of the world does with it before they let it try it out. Because I just think, God forbid, anyone who actually did a bit of graffiti in Iran, I think they would be put on public show for about 15 years.
0: What do you think, Siavash? It must have been... Rap had a hard time establishing in Iran because of the government's approach, didn't it?
1: Yeah, I don't think it was so much that people were waiting to see what it does in the West and then sort of safely adopting it. It was more that they didn't have access to it. So when the access is there, they're very much onto the time. So as I said, like in the 70s, we had artists like Kuroshi Aghmai who were playing psychedelic music at the same time that West was playing, and they were doing it some of the time much better. So people now are discovering those things. It was only that hip-hop people didn't have access. So in Iran, as I said, it was totally banned. So in the 80s, 90s, like, you know, people didn't get to, but with the events of, like, you know, satellite TV and stuff, more and more music started finding its way in, and so people started embracing it.
0: Robin, with your BBC World Service, you have access to the world in a really comprehensive way, even more so than we have in Australia. Have you been able to taste the world because of that channel?
2: I was very fortunate, Ashwin. I came to your country age 18. I fell in love with it. I've been back 9 times. I'll be back 10 in the next couple of months if I get the money to come. But I've been to every continent on the planet via Antarctica because it fascinates me. And one thing is, you know, some countries like to control stuff coming in, especially outside media. But songs are used traditionally to protest, to make fun, to be happy, to fall in love. And very little is done to hurt. I think what people need to understand is the arts are there to entertain in the world. They're not there to make you feel depressed. It should be there to make you smile and laugh and say to your friends, I like that tune. It goes like this.
0: We do need the lightness of arts, Robin. Thanks for joining us today.
2: Take care. Bye-bye.
0: Siavash, lightness of arts, Greta as well. We've got 5 minutes to the news. I'd love to get your impressions of where you're going next with this journey you've been on into Persian music.
3: Well, we've got a concert coming up in the Banshees Bar in Ipswich on the 17th of October. The show we've got lined up for that is a fair bit of hip hop and some instrumental electronic tracks. We're taking a break from Rhyme and Reason, which is the show that we're touring next year when we launch our album, which has got more mystical

0: poetry and is a little bit more traditional. So yeah, Sivesh is going to be wrapping a few of these numbers. And what else we got? Something very special that Sivesh has got coming up.
1: I've written a play which is called Running with Wild Horses. We've been very fortunate for BMAC and Metro Arts to give us residency this year to develop the show. Yeah. And so last week we actually spent the first week with 10 other artists, and we're starting developing the show. And in December we'll go in the studios and the theater again, hopefully to get it to the audiences next year. But it's basically does tell parts of the story of living in Iran in the 80s, and it is kind of a musical, so I've delivered in spoken words, poetry and rap, along with music that Greta, me and some of the other friends are writing for it.
2: How has Australia rubbed off on you? It gave you hip-hop, for instance. How does this country affected you?
1: Australia has been great to me from when I arrived, and in every way it's been a place of dream in terms of opportunities in every way. So I can't be happier. I didn't know when I left Iran, I hadn't planned to come to Australia. I hardly knew where Australia was. I was trying to get to Canada or Europe, but yeah. I ended up here, and I can't be happier about being here.
2: You've been listening to Sivesh Duska and Greta Kelly. Thank you to you both for coming in.
1: Thank you.
2: 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We'll take some Delamitri to the news.

0: That is Delamitri rolled to me on the other side of the news. Unfortunately, we don't have finance today. There's just been a dropout in finance. But I will take you to some wonderful festivals around the place, the Gold Coast especially. There's some dancing jellyfish. Stick around. That's all the teas you get. Stick around here on ABC Radio Overnights, and I'll be back with you after the news.
1: Where do you take the ABC Listen app?
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5: ABC News with Glenn Lauder. The parents of Australian brothers Callum and Jake Robinson, who were killed in Mexico along with their American friend in 2024, will be in court as the judge hands down his verdict for the three accused later this morning. His North America correspondent, Cayman Gock.
6: That is something that can bring some level of closure after what has been an awful 2.5 years for them. We also heard closing arguments today, both from the prosecution and the defence. The prosecution outlined that...

0: While this appeared to be a robbery gone wrong, there was enough time for these men to know what they were doing and that they chose violence. While the defence argued there isn't enough evidence to prove that these three men are the killers, and they questioned the timeline of events and also the credibility of some key witnesses.
1: Small businesses don't believe the Treasurer's move to delay a tax office ban on credit card payments for tax bills goes far enough. The Australian Tax Office had announced it would stop accepting credit card payments for tax bills from December in response to the Reserve Bank's ban on surcharges. But backlash has seen the government force the ATO to delay the ban until the end of the financial year. Chair of the Council of Small Business Organisations of Australia, Matthew Addison, says the government needs to go further.
2: Is this a 180? I'm hoping it is a 180. I'd love to think it was a permanent 180, because we've got a government saying to small business, you have to absorb the cost, but we at government aren't prepared to, so no more credit cards. It just doesn't feel right.
1: Analysts will be watching the next moves of AI data centre startup Firmus closely after axing plans to float on the Australian Stock Exchange. The AI data centre operator had been aiming to raise $44 billion, which would have marked one of the biggest debuts the history of the Australian market had seen. Chief Investment Officer at the Motley Fool, Scott Phillips, says it appears Firmus will now try its luck on the American tech-heavy market, the NASDAQ.
3: The money in the likes of the big AI players is already in the trillion-dollar valuations. It's entirely possible American investors look at Firmus with only those two data centres, with only seven in the planning, and say, this could become the next whatever, insert company here. And they may well see that because of the relative size, there is simply more upside opportunity, albeit much riskier, than investing in some of the big guys.
1: The European Union's Trade Commissioner says that the EU and China have reached an agreement to halve Chinese exports of hybrid cars to the bloc. With the story, here's the BBC's Joanna Keane.
4: There's huge anxiety in Europe about a car market which has been severely dented by China and a growing trade deficit with Beijing that amounts to more than $1 billion a day. So it's not surprising that Europe's main car manufacturing group was quick to welcome the announcement as a positive first step in easing trade tensions. Maroš Šeštović also said they'd reached what he called a shared understanding to improve EU access to China's market and further ease licensing of rare earth exports. He said the engagement had been genuine and further talks would take place in January.
1: The US and Israeli governments have blasted the Nobel Peace Committee after awarding its prize to the South African judge Navi Pillay. Here's Tim Wharton.
5: The Nobel Peace Committee says Navi Pillay has been awarded the Peace Prize for her efforts to promote peace and international law and holding states and national leaders accountable. The 85-year-old's legal work included defending South African anti-apartheid leader Nelson Mandela, who later became the country's first black head of state. She also chaired the United Nations Commission of Inquiry that concluded last year that Israel had committed genocide in Gaza, a report Israel called scandalous. US President Donald Trump's administration has now imposed sanctions on the International Criminal Court hours after Ms. Pillay won the Nobel Peace Prize, putting Washington on a diplomatic collision course with other allies. The United States and Israel are not members, but 125 countries, including Australia, have signed the court's foundational treaty.
1: Updating sports news now, and in cricket, Australia's reached stumps on day one of the first test against South Africa at 6 for 187 after bad light prematurely ended play in Durban. Matt Renshaw will resume unbeaten on 46. Pat Cummins is alongside him on 33, with the pair in the midst of a 63-run partnership. The duo had been forced to rebuild Australia's innings after South African pace bowler Heinrich Norkia removed Alex Carey and Bo Webster in the space of three balls. Playing his first test match in almost 10 years, opener Nick Maddison was dismissed for a 33-ball duck. The three-test series is the first that Australia has played in South Africa since Sandpapergate back in 2018. And Max Verstappen will start from pole in the sprint race at the Singapore Grand Prix weekend. He's posted the quickest time ahead of George Russell and Charles Leclerc, with Australia's Oscar Piastri in fourth. That's ABC News.
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7: I have had a request for what that Farsi rap music was. So the song is called Pish Bala, P-I-S-H-B-A-L-L-A. So if you look them up, that should be fine. The band that Greta and Siavash are part of is called Zem Zeme. So Z-E-M-Z-E-M-E-H, Pish Bala, for some Farsi rap. We don't do a lot of Farsi rap on the program, so I'm glad we got to taste it. And I thought it would be good to just explore music that was suppressed in different parts of the world. What did people do when they

music was forbidden. John of Coburg says, I love that title, John of Coburg. It sounds royal. If you are interested in forbidden music, you should cover Russian bone music, okay, where Western records were smuggled into the communist USSR as tracks pressed into real x-rays, led to underground rock and highly political music in Russia, Poland and Czechoslovakia. Fascinating. John, that is exactly the kind of thing I was looking for. So thank you for that tip. We will look into the Soviet Union, to North Korea as well. Plenty more to look into. Here on ABC Radio Overnights, we're having some fun with some Farsi rap. We'll take you for a wrap of the festivals in just a moment. One in particular that's going to kick us off on the Gold Coast, the Bleach Festival. You might think the Gold Coast is just theme parks and beaches. It's a lot more. So let's see if we can transform our idea about what the Gold Coast has to offer in just a moment. That's the plan. About a festival without notice. Text message, Mace again. Oh, here, hang on. Here's the first text. Mace here. Just thought I'd let you know the Floreu Festival, F-L-E-U-R-I-E-U, Folk Festival in Wollonga, South Australia, is on this weekend. It's a lovely festival with good music and good feel. That is what we're about here on the program, good feel. So let us explore some of the good feel that is available around the country after this.

0: That is perfect with fairground attraction. Now, the Gold Coast is not just fairground attraction and sand and Trevor from Surfers Paradise. That's all good stuff, but there is even more there that it has to offer. There's something called the Bleach Festival, which is bringing some arts and culture and even jellyfish along for the ride. To find out more, I spoke to Felix Preval, who is the artistic director of the Gold Coast Beach Festival, and he explained exactly what the whole caper, I was looking for a word other than caper, what the whole festival is about.
1: So this is the 15th annual Bleach Festival. It is the Gold Coast's signature contemporary arts and performance festival. And yeah, we're excited this year is totally different. We've consolidated the whole festival at the Hotter Precinct. That's the home of the Arts and Bundle and Surfers Paradise. And yeah, it's 11 days of psychedelic, coastal, spring awakening, theater, dance, live music, and massive community engagement. We're very excited.
0: I like that, because psychedelic, you think inland, you think bushland, coastal is beach and sun and good times on the sea. Tell us about some of this mixture of psychedelic and coast. It's such an interesting place for that kind of variety.
1: Yeah, that's right. Well, the Hotter Precinct has a beautiful lake and is bordered by the Narang River. So we're really like feeling the water every day. It's right there. Tonight we had an incredible night with Tijuana Cartel performing on our live music stage down on the arm of the lake underneath this phenomenal neon psychedelic installation work beacon by Everybody Now and Morag Myerscough. It was an incredible dance party under the stars and under this phenomenal neon work. And I guess that for me really encapsulates what we were going for. But we also had an incredible local theatre work on tonight, Awake, a beautiful contemporary dance work, Cuddle, hilarious. And yeah, it's just been like 11 nonstop days from midday to late in the evening down in the Hotter Precinct for Bleach.
0: And a couple of days left to go. What's on for people to watch?
1: Yeah, that's right. We've got two more days. We've got a massive celebration of Brazilian music, Sounds of Brazil, headlined by Maria Gadu, who is the Annie DeFranco of Brazil, if that's a reference that, like, jazzes for you. She's super cool, super queer, super beautiful. We've also got The Farm, a local dance theatre company, presenting their brand-new show, No One Gets Out of Here Alive, which is an insane, phenomenal, large-scale dance theatre production. It's so exciting to be able to bring work of this scale from a local company to audiences on the Gold Coast.
0: Tell me about the audiences. Is it a lot of Gold Coast locals or have people travelled to watch this?
1: It's a real mix. It's a real mix. You know, people will travel to the Gold Coast for the thing that, like, presses their button. Certainly tonight we had people from, you know, Northern Rivers, the Sunshine Coast, and tomorrow we anticipate audiences specifically for this Brazilian act from further afield, because it is the only where in the country that you can see this headline act for free on a lake, on a river, underneath a neon psychedelic installation.
0: Yeah, you've really leaned into the atmosphere of the Gold Coast, but you haven't stuck to the cliches of sun and surf. You've really mixed it up as well. Is there something about you artistically that you wanted to bring to this festival?
1: Yeah, look, I think, you know, I really feel like this year's program has a whole lot of my personal flavour to it. And it's just been really satisfying and exhilarating to see the Gold Coast respond so well to the program, to take a risk, to step in, to experience something new, and to come out buzzing on the other side.
0: What's it like for a festival director to walk around 11 days of a festival? What are you watching out for? Are there things to troubleshoot? Can you take us a bit behind the scenes as much as you can reveal? What's it like?
1: Look, there is a lot of troubleshooting on the ground, that is for sure. And am I a nervous wreck? Yes, I am. Yeah. But tonight I am a very happy artistic director, and I really love the Gold Coast for coming out and taking part in this year's Bleach Festival. There's two more days to go on

0: changing?
1: I think the Gold Coast is changing. It's a really exciting time. Obviously, a big movement of people post-COVID. There's a housing crisis, but we're doubling down by just making half the festival free and really inviting people into the Hotter Precinct. So much of the festival's free. There's really something for everyone if you're willing to give yourself to the spirit of art.
0: What are the details if someone would like to check out a website or some socials to book a ticket or know what to watch?
1: I mean, if you jump onto hotter.com.au or if you just Google search Bleach Festival, you'll find your way to that program. But I would just say come down, come early, stay late, make a whole day of it. We've got programming from midday until late at night, so you can really just fill a whole day with that festival experience, and you will definitely walk away changed.
0: And even though we're pronouncing it hotter, because that's the fun way to do it, it's spelt H-O-T-A, isn't it?
1: Yes, yes. There's no double T, but, I mean, Hoda is just, it's so particular.
0: It is. It's very, very traditional. All right, Felix, thanks for your time today.
1: Thank you so much. We look forward to seeing you down the Hoda this weekend. It all ends on Sunday, so get there.
0: That is Felix Preval, who's the artistic director there of the Gold Coast Bleach Festival. I've had a text message saying, been working at Bleach for the last 3 weeks. Watch thousands of people leave with a smile. It's priceless. Well, Felix has the energy, doesn't it, as well? So I can imagine he would put on a fun festival for sure. But it's not all about dancing jellyfish this morning. There's other things happening around the country. In fact, next weekend, there'll be stories happening at the Yorta Yorta Riverland on the banks of the Murray River in these twin towns of Echuca and Moama. This is the border of Victoria and New South Wales. So, the inaugural Moama Festival of Stories promises to bring together writers, musicians, artists and stories from around the country. One of those storytellers is Terry Cowley, who is senior associate editor of the R.M. Williams Outback magazine. So Terry will be part of this journalism forum at the festival on why regional journalism still matters and joins you now. Hello, Terry.
2: Hello, Ash. How are you?
0: I'm good. This sounds like an interesting forum. Regional journalism as well. It's hard, isn't it, to keep the profession alive in the bush. The money's hard to make a living as a regional journalist, especially the newspapers, the radio stations. What are some key ideas you'd like to get across there?
2: Look, I mean, we have seen news deserts really spring up around the country, areas of the country that aren't covered at all by hardly any media. And, I mean, we all know storytelling is so important. I mean, facts tell us about what happened. Stories tell us about how we feel. You know, stories connect us. So stories are vitally important. Do you know that 35% of surviving regional newsrooms operate with fewer than 2 staff members and about 16% run entirely on volunteer labour? I mean, there have been some federal government programs to address this, to sort of prop up regional media. But it's a bit of a tough game out there, Ash.
0: I can imagine it's not fun. If you're this advertising salesperson, that's a different personality to the presenter, the two different jobs, but everyone has to do everything out there in the bush.
2: Well, that's really just a comment on the bush generally, isn't
0: yeah.
2: it? Everyone
0: yeah.
2: has to muck in and do what they can to make communities work, and that is especially true the further you get away from the big cities.
0: Yeah, you do develop some good initiative and independence out there. Can you tell us a bit more about the festival and its place in the towns?
2: Yeah, so understanding I'm not one of the organisers, I'm just one of the, you know, the very humble participants. But it's 3 days, 11 locations, 21 events, beginning on the Friday the 16th of October, going through till Sunday the 18th. So that's essentially next weekend. They're trying to cover storytelling in all its forms, Ash. So that could be so many different ways that we tell stories. I mean, obviously the more kind of traditional is like with creative writing. We've got author Jock Sarong coming to do a workshop on that. We've got, you know, storytelling through sketching, storytelling through the media, obviously, storytelling through song, storytelling through weaving, which is obviously a traditional Yorta Yorta practice. You mentioned the Yorta Yorta people earlier. there's many, many ways that we connect and tell stories, but obviously

0: one I'm most familiar with as a journalist is through, you know, the mediums like what we're using at the moment, radio and podcasting, and of course through the written word, which some people still do like to actually pick up and read, thankfully.
1: It's a hard place for us, isn't it, in radio, because I've heard Spencer Howson, who got mentioned earlier on this program, saying social media is very instantaneous and immediate. If you want to know what happens now, you turn on Facebook. If you want relevance, you often go to your favorite podcast. It's an interesting time to define what radio is about, who is it for, and it might be the same for regional magazines and newspapers. Who is it for? How do you connect with people? Are you finding you're having to think about your job and its place in the audience's mind?
0: Absolutely. I mean, as a journalist, we have seen so many jobs disappear. I mean, I was just having a conversation yesterday about, you know, when I was a young journalist and, you know, papers were massive and they had these, you know, sort of 30 pages of classifieds at the end, you know, which would pay for a lot of it. But that's basically all gone. And, of course, now, which is one of the panels is actually addressing this, is the advent of AI, which is quietly spinning in the air out there. And, you know, what that is going to do, I mean, every industry is going to be wrestling with what AI is going to do. But are we going to, we're going to be sharing stories from, say, you to me, or are we going to have some artificial, I don't know, story boss telling us who we are? It's a little bit scary, given that a lot of that information certainly coming out through AI now is not entirely reliable.
1: Well, maybe Spencer did point out that friendship and companionship, that's one thing that real humans can do. So maybe that relationship is where the goal might be, finding that connection, real connection with people.
0: I don't know. I mean, have you had a really good chat to an AI? I'm not saying they'll ever replace a real person. Perish the thought. But they've done a pretty good job at making them very human-like, I've got to say.
1: They're very complimentary. They go with you. They don't confront you too harshly.
0: Well, I suppose sometimes we like that, don't we? And that's what it's feeding into.
1: Yeah, it understands us quite well. But you're embracing this new life. You've set up a podcast already, which is very new media. Can you tell me about the focus, what you're focusing on, and any difficulties in transitioning into the podcast life?
0: That's a good question. Well, of course, it's called the Outback Podcast, so you won't be surprised to hear that it is about the outback. I mean, nearly 40% of our population lives regionally. You're probably well aware of that. The ABC is, you know, a great champion in regional areas. And so little of our media is focused on that, or certainly in those areas. So we're really trying to shine a light on rural, the three R's we call it, rural, regional and remote Australia. I'm sure it gets, for the 40% that live in those areas, I'm sure it gets a lot less than that in terms of media coverage. And let's face it, that really is the heartland out there. You know, that's really where a lot of the story of Australia began. And I'm not just talking about, you know, men on horses wearing big hats. I'm talking about Indigenous Australians. You know, those stories are vitally important to who we are and, you know, what we want to learn from our past and actually where we want to go in the future. So, and the medium of talking to people like we are now and hearing someone's voice, it adds such an intimacy and such a whole other dimension compared to looking at the printed page. I mean, of course, the printed page is vitally important too, but I'm sure you'd be on board with that, Ash. You know, talking to people, you're getting to, like if I wrote you an email, compared to what we're doing right now, talking, you're getting much more of a sense of me, aren't you?
1: Yeah, I really like the live conversation more than even pre-records or anything that feels slightly dead. But those stories you mentioned, we had a conversation about the Kalkadoon people, I think it might have been last week, and their stories were so hidden behind the fact that they were not recorded very well in the colonial records. They were passed down orally. So there must be so many good stories in Australia that were just not written down well in the main records. So you have to be a good digger as a journalist. You have to be very good at digging to finding the fascinating stories that are still out there and slightly hidden.
0: Well, of course, history is, what do they say? History is written by the victors.
1: Yeah.
0: So history is just that person's version. But there is something, as you say, a bit less dead or perhaps truer in those oral histories and those oral histories that aren't edited to somebody's biases. Mm. Like, you know, what you're getting now, folks, is actually me.

0: Richard, yeah, straight to you, straight to the audience. Now, if people would like to hear you even more live in person, what are the details of this event that you're at?
1: So, there's so many events over the 3 days. I am going to be helping kick off the story on the Friday. We're doing a panel discussion, Storytelling Through the Media, which is in the Echuca. Actually, that's on the Saturday. The Friday is why regional media matters, joined by a number of colleagues, one of your ABC colleagues from down here, actually, Nick Healy, and a couple of my newspaper colleagues. And on the Saturday, we're actually having an AI expert from Melbourne University, a columnist called Corey Alpert, unpacking the impact of AI on society and democracy, all the big issues. But all the events are detailed at festivalofstories.com.au. As I said, 21 events. And I think the organisers really wanted to launch this inaugural festival and really bring something different to the town. So I really do hope local people, as well as those further afield, can get behind it, because it's pretty much volunteer run. And these people have done a great job pulling this together. And you've got to love... Gotta love country volunteers. It is so much.
0: It makes the whole countryside work. All that volunteering, it's essential for it. What about your profession that you're in now? Someone approached your family member and it was a quiet conversation. It was not being broadcast on radio. And they said, I want to be a rural journalist. What would you say to them?
1: I would say you always have to follow your passion. You know, no, I don't think anyone, well, very few people got into journalism to actually make money. We did it because we wanted to tell stories, because we were probably good at English, and we just sort of loved that whole, you know, curiosity about people. There are a lot less jobs than there used to be, but don't let that put you off. Yeah. You have to follow your passion. Otherwise, you know, you'll be working, you know, in a boring job that you don't love, that you'll probably get sick of in 10 years. I mean, journalism's the only job I've ever done since I was 17, and I'm just not going to tell you how long I've been doing it for, Ash.
0: No, and I think you nailed that 10 years. That is about as much as we can tolerate for something we really don't want to do. So very good advice, Terry. Thanks for joining us today.
1: Thank you so much for having me, Ash, and I hope people can get behind Festival of Stories at Echuca Myoma next weekend.
0: That's it. Those are the details. Festival of Stories. Look that up if you'd like to head along. That was Terry Cowley there. I'm Ashwin Sekar. This is ABC Radio Overnights. On the other side of the news, we'll check in with Gordon Lynch, who will talk to us about skipping. If you haven't skipped before, let us bring it back into our lives. It's not just for school fundraisers. It's for every day. It's not just for professional boxers. It's for you. Let's figure out how we can skip again, bring some fitness and joy back into our lives. That conversation is coming up after the news.
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0: ABC News with Melanie Scott. An upcoming ban on the use of credit cards to make payments to the Australian Tax Office has been delayed following federal government intervention. Isabella Tolhorst reports.
1: The ATO announced last week it would stop accepting credit card payments for tax bills from December in response to the Reserve Bank's ban on card surcharges. The government has faced significant pressure over the plan, with small businesses reacting furiously. Now Treasurer Jim Chalmers has announced the government would give the ATO extra funds to delay the ban until June 30, allowing more consultation on the changes.
2: We try not to interfere or intervene, whether it's the design of the surcharge ban or the implementation, but we've stepped in here.
1: The Coalition has called for the credit card ban to be scrapped altogether.
0: Concerns have been raised in the US following the decisions to live stream the firing squad execution of a former Army psychiatrist. Larry Buttrose with the details.
3: Nadal Malik Hassan is scheduled to become the first person to be executed by a firing squad in the US since the end of World War II. He was convicted of killing 13 unarmed soldiers at Fort Hood in Texas in 2009. Defence Secretary Pete Hegseth has announced details of his execution.
4: Army major betrays his country, radical Islamist, kills a bunch of Americans at Fort Hood. Of course we're going to do it at Fort Hood. We're going to do it on a Thursday. We're going to do it at 1 o'clock, which is when he did it.
3: The execution scheduled for the 3rd of December is raised.

0: raising ethical and legal concerns.
1: A Mexican judge is today expected to hand down his verdict in the high-profile murder trial of the three men accused of killing two Australian surfers and their American friend in 2024. North correspondent Lauren Day reports.
2: Perth brothers Jake and Callum Robinson and their American friend Carter Rode were shot dead during an alleged robbery while on a surfing trip in Baja California more than 2 years ago. The parents of the Australian brothers have asked the court to impose the maximum prison sentence on the three men on trial if they're found guilty. They've sat through almost every day of the month-long trial in Ensenada and have told the court, "Our lives will never be the same without them, but our love for them will never fade." Lauren Day, ABC News.
1: Japan's Weather Bureau says the current El Niño phenomenon has strengthened in the past month to the strongest on record. It says there's a 100% chance the conditions will continue into the Northern Hemisphere's winter. The Bureau says the sea surface temperature in the monitoring region was 4 degrees Celsius higher during September, the most since records began in 1949. The Trump administration has imposed sanctions on the International Criminal Court after one of its former judges, Navid Pillay, was awarded the Nobel Peace Prize. The United States and Israel have blasted the decision to award Ms. Pillay the prize after she chaired the United Nations Commission of Inquiry that concluded that Israel has committed genocide in Gaza, a report Israel called scandalous. U.S. Secretary of State Marco Rubio says Washington is banning transactions with the International Criminal Court, which Australia is a member of, cutting off resources and crippling its ability to operate.
3: The United States and the American people are not subject to the jurisdiction of this fake ICC. Either the ICC will end its threats or we will end the ICC. And we expect our allies, many of whom are part of the ICC and that rely on American service members for their defense, to rein in this rogue court.
1: Officials in Greece say two workers have been seriously injured in an explosion at a major oil refinery outside Athens. The workers were hospitalised after the blast at the Mota oil refinery around 60 kilometres west of Athens. The scale of the damage and the cause of the blast are not immediately clear. And one of AFL's biggest signings of the free agency period is complete, with Zach Butters officially joining the Western Bulldogs. Sam Wilkinson has the details.
4: Earlier today, the Western Bulldogs lodged their paperwork to claim Zach Butters as a restricted free agent from Port Adelaide. The Power then confirmed they would not match the 9-year deal. The Bulldogs then wasted no time unveiling the 26-year-old midfielder with a cinematic video welcoming the player who supported them as a boy.
5: He grew up wearing our colours on his back and in his heart.
4: Port Adelaide drafted Butters in 2019 and he went on to play 156 games and win 3 club best and fairest medals. They gain a first round draft pick, currently pick 5, as compensation.
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7: This is that time of the morning where we try to work on our fitness together with Professor Gordon Lynch, who has some advice for you today about skipping. If you haven't skipped in a while, if you haven't felt the breeze through your hair as you wander skipping down the street, or if you just haven't stayed at home with a skipping rope, maybe it's time to bring this exercise back into your life. It's joyful, it's good for cardio, maybe there's some other benefits as well, but it's not talked about enough. When was the last time you heard the word skipping? Let us bring that conversation back to you. If you'd like to join the conversation as well, you can ask your questions on 0437 774 774. But a skipping explainer waits to you on the other side of the news.
8: Come on.
7: Not the news, the other side of Ronan Keating. Much more fun for now, loving each day here on Overnights.

0: That is Ronan Keating. 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
0: Oh, we've had our first skipping update. Chipper from King Island says, remember hopscotch at school? I do. That was good. Remember Judy Garland in The Wizard of Oz? There's been some great skipping moments in our history, haven't there? But we don't do it as much. We swim, we walk, we run, we cycle. Do you skip? If not, let's get back into it. To explain how best to do it, you are joined by your expert, Professor Gordon Lynch, Director of the Centre for Muscle Research in the Department of Physiology at the University of Melbourne. Hello, Gordon.
2: Hello, Ashwin. I must say, I'm not an expert skipper by any means. I used to do a lot of skipping when I was younger. Not so much, but we had one of our listeners put the question to me last week, and I thought, this is a good topic. Let's see who skips and who doesn't.
0: I like to find out who does skip, but more broadly, it's been embraced by some major sports. Like Mike Tyson, there was always skipping videos of him in the 80s doing quite aggressive, hardcore skipping, so it obviously works.
2: Oh, look, it's, we often think skipping's good for kids, and certainly is, but I think as adults we forget that skipping's one of the best and actually one of the most cost-effective ways to boost your cardiovascular fitness. It burns a lot of energy and it tones the muscles. And you mentioned Mike Tyson. If you watch very skilled boxers, they skip regularly as part of their training. It's just so impressive to see them, the ropes sort of wearing around the body over and under, crisscrossing, and they do the double speed. It's all very impressive. But I want to emphasise you don't have to be at that level of skill to enjoy the health benefits of skipping. And it does produce results very quickly. And I mentioned those benefits for the whole body. But that timing, that rhythm, that speed and so on, it's very good. And it's a weight-bearing activity because you are jumping. But the fact is it's actually maybe a little bit easier on the knees and hips than running, but it's building the strong bones at the same time. So I thought it'd be good to just go through how do we get started and how do we make skipping

0: part of our workout.
1: Sounds like a good plan. So take us through the skipping guide today, Gordon.
0: Well, I think we need to sort of say up front, even if you're very active as a person with fitness and so on, people can find skipping rope quite difficult at first because it's about finding that rhythm. But with practice, you can get a good level of skill reasonably quickly. So as always, when we say on this show about recommending different exercises, make sure you get the all clear from your doctor that skipping is actually a suitable exercise for you because it can cause the heart to beat a lot faster very quickly. So it's important to start off slowly and increase the speed and the intensity very gradually. But you know, some may need to have some help from a personal trainer or an exercise professional to help them with the technique. But it can be a grueling exercise if it's done properly. So you get to that level of skill where the rope is not sort of stopping at your feet and it's actually you're getting that good rhythm. But it also means because it's that intense, it may not be suitable. So make sure, depending on your health condition, you've got the all clear from your doctor, who's the best person to make that call. But ropes themselves, they come in all different varieties. Now, some are leather and they go very quickly. Others are nylon and it's much the same way. Others are sort of plastic beads. And it really doesn't matter. Just remember that the heavier the rope, it usually turns a lot faster than a lighter rope. So choose one, I think, with handles that allow the rope to turn easily without that sort of friction, and choose a rope that's suitable for your height. And the way that you do that is get the rope, stand in the middle of it, and then lift the both handles up towards your armpits. And if they reach your armpits, that's the sort of right height for you. So make sure you don't want a rope that's too small or one that's too large because it will get tangled and it won't give you an effective workout. The other important thing, Ash, when you're starting out, and especially when you're using skipping a lot, is to wear a good pair of sport shoes when you're running. So the running shoes. So they provide good support, good cushioning, because you're going to be bouncing around. So you want to make sure you've got the combination of support and cushioning to avoid getting sore feet, because the last thing you want to do is, you know, jump on hard surfaces like concrete, because the jumping up and down may cause you to get sore feet if you might do too much too quickly. So I think a rubberized mat or a carpeted floor, that's going to be something with a bit of a spring in it, just to give you that an easier surface to skip on. And you don't have to jump high for the rope to pass underneath your feet. And when we talk about those boxers and others that skip regularly, it looks as if they're hardly jumping at all because they're just so skilled. And that comes with practice. And the higher you jump, the more intense the activity becomes. So think about that as well. A couple of other things when you're starting out and before each session is to make sure that you warm up properly first. Like all exercises, we do a good warm-up, and especially if we're going to be jumping like this, warm up the calf muscles and the shin muscles, do some sort of ankle rotations and some half knee bends and so on, just to prepare the body and the joints for the activity. If you haven't skipped for a long time or if you're starting out for that first time, don't overdo it, please, because you've got to make sure and recognize that it's a different type of activity than you used to. It may look simple, but it's a lot more challenging until you get that level of skill over time. And so make sure that you're giving your body a chance to recover between those sessions, because it can be quite grueling. And you can jump on 2 feet, you can land on both feet together. Then as you get better, you can try alternating between 1 foot to the next and so on, keeping the body upright and relaxed, looking ahead at all times. Don't look at the rope. Your arms and your hands should feel relaxed by your side. You should only have that minimal movement of your wrists and forearms as you turn those handles. And that comes with practice. Initially, you might feel a little clumsy, but the more you do it, the better you'll get at that. So I think it can be quite tough, as I say. You'll be huffing and puffing. And so the best way to skip, if you're looking at that from a fitness perspective, is to copy what the boxers do. Now, the boxers fight in rounds lasting 2 or 3 minutes, so they often structure their fitness program with fitness around those sorts of things as well. So they might skip for a particular part, then rest in between. So skip for 2 minutes or 3 minutes and then have a rest. Now, that becomes quite challenging, of course, and we have to get up to that level. But you can do the same.

0: for a minute, for example, and then rest for a minute. Skip for 2 minutes and then rest for a minute or 2 minutes and so on, and just build up gradually as we always do. And just vary the number of turns per minute. So you can introduce variety, keep it interesting. It's going to be challenging initially, but you need to stick with it. If you don't find a good rhythm initially, you know, just persist. And I say that to myself. It's a little bit of a note to self, because I do find skipping quite frustrating, because, you know, some days you have that rhythm, other days you won't. Try not to lose your cool if the rope doesn't turn the way you want it to. You know, I think it's a reminder that you know, with practice, it will get better. So start off slowly, pick up the pace, but before long, you know, you'll be skipping, you know, consistently without those interruptions, and that's when you'll start to notice the benefits. So if you're thinking about introducing it into your training, make sure you've got the all clear to do so. Start off slowly, but as you get better with doing it in those rounds and rest periods that I mentioned, you'll find you'll get a very, very fast return on your investment in terms of your cardiovascular fitness, the toning of the muscles, and it's a great kilojoule burning exercise as well. So something to consider, reintroducing skipping into the fun part of our lives.
1: I think so. Bring it back. If you've just joined this conversation, Professor Gordon Lynch is with you, taking us into the benefits of skipping. We have had a small clarification. Larry the Lambton Lover says, you don't need a rope to skip, Gordon. You just need someone's hand to hold.
0: Oh, isn't that lovely?
1: Lovely message. Someone has just said, oh, there's an adult skipping class in Cleveland. Cleveland Air Magic have an adult skipping class coached by local world champions. So maybe there's adult skipping classes near you. Ooh. Anthony writes, hi, Ashwin, I skip in my dreams. Well, let's bring it back to real life. That is the plan for us today. Bob has given us a call from Greenacre. Hello, Bob.
2: G'day, Ashwin. G'day. I can't believe how completely accurate you are with your skipping. I was a professional boxer for a long time, and I still train kids at the local YMCA, and we always do about 4 rounds of skipping. We do 3-minute rounds with a minute's break in between.
0: Very good.
2: 2 minutes with 1 minute's rest. Probably the best skipper I ever saw was Rocky Gattolari, the Sydney boxer in the late 60s. He fought Lionel Rose. Rocky was a great skipper. It's a good sport. I'd recommend for older people to get a test to see how your bones are going. Sometimes your bones are gone a bit soft and you need to do something about it. And we started off with just skipping with our legs by our sides and just up and down. Then you put one leg forward and bring it back, and the other leg forward and bring it back. Then you can do some crossovers, a little bit fancy, something that's stops the boredom of skipping sometimes, although skipping is our warm-up exercise usually.
1: Sounds like it develops really good footwork there, Bob, and Gordon as well.
0: Oh, that's a fantastic call, and I really appreciate that, Bob. And yes, I remember back in those days, Rocky Gattolari, I'm sort of that vintage where I can still remember them. I just like the fact what you mentioned too, that in terms of if you're doing it for the first time, be careful of your bones and other things, because it is that weight bearing exercise, and you are jumping around, and if you're not used to it, you know, all the best intentions, you could actually be harming yourself. So make sure you've got the all clear to do the exercise from your GP or your specialist, and then make sure you allow the body to get used to the new activity. So as you mentioned, starting off slowly and put the one leg forward, one left. I think that's just the way we progress through a new exercise. So thank you, Bob, very much for that.
1: Thank you for calling in, Bob. We are hearing from Professor Gordon Lynch, trying to bring skipping back into our life. It's good for fitness and for joy. I just think it makes you feel like Dorothy on the yellow brick road. So see if we can bring some skipping back into our lives. Kathy has called us from Northcote. Hello, Kathy.
3: Hello, Gordon and Ashwin. Yes, it's so true. Hello. It's brought back memories. I went to a girls' school full of Brigidine nuns, you know, dressed in full habit, black and white, top to toe. And Sister Joan everyone would be out there before breakfast every day skipping, and this is before Sister Act, because you remember in Sister Act they had it as well. And Sister John would skip and skip and skip and skip for ages, you know, full habit.
1: Was Sister John the happiest of the nuns?
3: She was pretty cool.
1: Yeah, there's something to it, isn't there, Gordon, that there's a joy in skipping. Yeah.
0: Yes, I think if you can, when you get the confidence as you're doing it and you get better and skilled at doing it, then when the rope doesn't get tangled at your feet, I think it can be a joyous occasion. I find that my skill, if I haven't done it for a while, I think, oh, I know how to do this, and it doesn't work out too well. You've got to persist and get better, and I think if you say Sister John doing very well, I think that's a wonderful image I've got in my mind at the moment.
1: Yeah. Great name. Thank you for calling, Kathy.
3: Thank you. Bye-bye.
1: It's even a fun name, Sister John. Amber has given us a call from Parramatta. Hello, Amber.
4: Oh, good morning. This is great. I have heard of some skipping classes, but it's so creative and it's such an art, and you can do it in a group with two ropes.
1: Ooh. Yes, the cross skipping, right? When someone jumps into the middle of a system of ropes.
4: But you can do it with not just one rope, you can do it with two. Oh. And somebody holds each end of the rope in each hand and they just synchronise the way they swing it, and you can jump in the middle and jump up at two ropes. And it's so artful and so creative. And you can have a really good time with a group doing it. It's just such fun.
0: That's really interesting, Amber. And so all the group are sort of taking turns to be the person in the middle?
4: Yeah.
0: Is that how it works? Okay.
4: You queue up at each end of the rope, like a few people queue up, and they just run in and start to jump, and then they run out and let the next one through to jump. And you can do it with the two ropes, with the arms swinging with the two ropes, and you get it synchronised, so it's a rhythm. And you just, you know, sort of, you don't run in, you just sort of like walking a bit sort of like quickly. But it's just so artistic and creative and such good fun, and you're doing it with a group of people and, you know, you're all enjoying yourself.
1: Do they vocalise, Amber? Sorry, you go, Gordon.
0: I was just going to say, how's Amber's fitness? I'm sure it's pretty good.
4: No, it's not. I'm a bit older and I'm a bit sort of fatigued and weak and exhausted.
1: But you've got some good memories. And Amber, I was wondering, when they skip, do they vocalise like patty cake? You know, there was all those rhythms that you could combine with the skipping.
4: We used to do that more with the hand clapping.
1: Yeah.
4: We used to sing with the hand clapping, little ditties with the hand clapping. But the skipping, you would just, I don't know that we really, because you've got to breathe and jump and do all of that, so I don't think there's much talking going on. Maybe in the queue while you're waiting there might be a little bit.
1: Yeah, it's concentration time, it's go time.
4: Yeah, and it's such fun.
1: Yeah.
4: And it's tricky to get the two ropes and, you know, not sort of get them caught sort of like and stop them. So it's just a real art to run in with the two ends and the queue and everybody, you know, taking turns.
1: Yeah, that's great. Thank you for calling, Amber.
4: Thank you.
1: Sue says, I work in an office and get up from my desk and skip for fitness and movement. Gets your heart rate up quickly. I love it. We have a sleeping room, a meditation room in the ABC. Maybe we need a skipping room with a picture of the Emerald Palace at one end and you just skip towards it. Tin Man's there. I love the idea of skipping in general. Gordon, there's been a question saying, how is it for your bones? Does it affect osteopenia?
0: Yeah, so I think this is the thing, Ashwin, that I mentioned. Some exercises, you know, we can recommend exercises for different people, but you have to think, is the exercise suitable for you? So if you have a bone condition, and whether it's osteopenia, which is, you know, on the way towards perhaps osteoporosis, that porosity of the bones and weakening of the bones, there are certain exercises that are going to be recommended and certain exercises that won't be. So you need to consult with your GP or your specialist and say, well, I'm thinking of doing this particular exercise. Is it good for me? And depending upon what condition you have, if it's the early stage, they may say, well, some bouncing exercise could be beneficial. In other cases, they may think, no, we don't want to aggravate anything if that's an exercise for your circumstance that may not be suitable. So this is always the case that exercise should be prescribed for you in a personal way, and we can get general recommendations. You might hear me talking about skipping. You think, oh, I should try that. That's a good step in the right direction, but make sure that you do your other part of it, and that's the check with your GP or your specialist to say, look, I'm thinking about doing this exercise. I've got this particular health condition. Is it suitable for me? And I think they're the ones who will be best placed for you to tell you whether it's true. We've got to be sensible about exercise, because the last thing we want to do is aggravate a condition unnecessarily. We want exercise to be something which is slowing down the rate of any condition we may have, or preventing the possibility that something may happen. And so part of that is a sensible approach to exercising, and skipping, again, falls on that list.
1: Professor Gordon Lynch there talking to us about skipping. Celia has called us from Ararat in Victoria. There's just a couple of minutes to the news, but I believe you have some breaking news for us, Celia. Cecilia.
5: Well, I know Sister John, and she's still going. She's here in Ararat. Mid-80s, and nowadays she plays croquet.
1: Oh, wow. So she doesn't skip anymore. She's had to take a gentler sport.
5: Oh, I don't know. She'd probably give skipping a go if she had, you know. But, yeah, I think she's still going. There's not many Sister Johns in nuns these days. They usually go by their birth name, and that's why I know it's her. And she's a Brigidine nun.
1: And she remembers the good old school days. Does she talk about them?
5: Oh, she still goes to school and helps.
1: Oh, right.
5: She still goes to the secondary school, and it's like she was a couple of years ago anyway, doing, assisting the maths teacher with kids that had struggling.
1: I love it. She sounded so happy. So I'm glad she's doing well still. And Cecilia, thanks for giving
5: us. She's a happy person. Yeah.
1: Does sound like it. Yep. Thanks for your update. Yep.
5: Thanks. No worries. I thought that person would like to know.
1: No, very much so. So we're all keen to know about that. Thank you. Gordon, there's just 30 or 40 seconds left. Is there anything you'd like to wrap up with when it comes to skipping?
0: I just want to say we've got a cult figure on our hands with Sister John, I think. That's pretty impressive.
1: We do.
0: But, yeah, I think it's just something you've forgotten about it, and you think, oh, it's for kids. In fact, I think as Bob's call said about being a former boxer and training kids about skipping, it's a great exercise for any age. Just make sure we do it sensibly and safely. Start off slowly, build up gradually, the same mantra. But it's a great exercise for cardiorespiratory fitness, training those muscles and burning kilojoules. So worth a try if you're able to do that.
1: You've just heard from Professor Gordon Lynch there about skipping, Director of the Centre for Muscle Research in the Department of Physiology at the University of Melbourne. Oh, the skipping chant was Cross the Mississippi. Some of you have given some Mississippi-based chanting. That's it for overnights. For today, I'm Ashwin Sedgar. I'll be back with you tomorrow with a music special about time, songs about time, given we've just had daylight savings and we all need to get on top of time. It is news time.
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10: ABC News with Melanie Scott. The Trump administration has imposed sanctions on the International Criminal Court amid claims that it unfairly prosecutes Americans and Israelis. The BBC's Tom Bateman reports.
11: This move sanctions the court itself as an institution intended to collapse its ability to operate financially. The US has, though, provided a six-month grace period before some of these sanctions would kick in, a move Washington says is to allow countries time to negotiate a solution to address US concerns. The ICC was founded in 2002 to prosecute war crimes, crimes against humanity and genocide, and counts 125 countries as member states. It has strongly rejected the sanctions, calling them an assault on the very foundations of the international legal order.
10: There's increasing criticism of Pentagon plans to live stream the execution of a former U.S. Army psychiatrist who killed 13 unarmed soldiers in a mass shooting at the Fort Hood military base in Texas in 2009. Nadal Malik Hassan is scheduled to die by firing squad on December 3rd for the shooting. Republican Senator Tom Tillis says a public execution is beyond disgusting. Sergeant Alonzo Lunsford, who survived being shot 7 times in the incident, says the live stream should be censored for the public, but survivors and the families of the victims should be able to watch it.
7: yes, I think we should be able to look at it uncensored, because I'm going to be there. And before they pull the trigger, I want him to look at

0: me in my eyes, and I look at him in his eyes, and I want him to know, dude, you failed. I'm still here.
1: The United Arab Emirates Attorney General says a Fly Dubai co-pilot wanted to crash the plane into Israel's Ben Gurion Airport in Tel Aviv. The aircraft was in Saudi airspace on the 30th of September when the Omani co-pilot attacked the captain with an axe. The captain managed to open the cockpit door and allow passengers to gain control of the aircraft and land safely. The UAE is leading the investigation and say the co-pilot has admitted that he was inspired by the September 11 attacks in the United States 25 years ago. The winner of this year's Nobel Peace Prize, Navi Pillay, has expressed her shock at her victory. The Nobel Peace Committee says the 85-year-old has been awarded the Peace Prize for her efforts to promote peace and international law and holding states and national leaders accountable. Her legal work includes defending South African anti-apartheid leader Nelson Mandela, who later became the country's first black head of state. She also chaired the United Nations Commission of Inquiry that concluded last year that Israel has committed genocide in Gaza, a report Israel has called scandalous. Accepting the awards, Ms. Pillay says she is proud of her work on the report into Gaza.
2: One of the main reactions to that report is paying tribute to me for my courage. And you can imagine how surprised I was. Why would you need courage to speak the truth? You interpret the law, you look at all the facts, so it's an impartial decision-making.
1: A man is expected to front court today, accused of threatening a bank employee with a knife at a New South Wales Far South Coast bank. Police were called to the bank on Carp Street at Bega yesterday afternoon, where a man allegedly held a knife to the throat of a 58-year-old female staff member and a number of threats were made. Officers tasered and arrested the 38-year-old. He's been charged with aggravated robbery and has been refused bail. A house belonging to a Russian-Australian businessman has been revealed as one of the targets in Melbourne's recent string of firebombings. Mackenzie Archer reports.
3: The home of Alexei Shishkin and Inessa Shishkina is among those who have been targeted in a string of arson attacks in Melbourne over the past week. Two cars at the Bulwyn North home in Melbourne's east were destroyed early Wednesday morning. The successful businessman began importing Australian grocery items to Russia in the 1990s before moving to Australia in 2001. Their son, Eric Shishkin, was imprisoned in June for breaking into a reservoir home with an accomplice in 2024. He was charged with dealing with the proceeds of crime. Police believe the rise in arson attacks are linked to organised crime.
1: And 60,000 runners are expected to take part in this year's Melbourne Marathon Festival, with the event's first race kicking off in less than an hour. Contestants in the 10-kilometre course will start at 7 o'clock, with frontrunners expected back in just over 30 minutes. Competitors in the 5, 3 and 1-kilometre race are also run today. The festival's main event will start at 6:15 tomorrow morning, followed by the half. The route for the marathon has been changed to make the course flatter, with runners hoping for fast time.
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5: Hello and welcome to Country Hour Catch-Up. I'm your host for today, Elsie Adamo. Coming up, wool is a fabric beloved for its versatility, and it's being put to the test by Flinders University TAFE fashion and costume students fighting it out in the From Farm to Fashion Wool Designer Awards.
6: So we really try and encourage them to find interesting wools, and the wool education provides them with that opportunity to understand that wool is just not bulky knit jumpers. So, and you can see that here.
5: And I'll let you know why 8 million blowflies will be released each week this spring on Kangaroo Island. But first today, more women than men are studying ag degrees, but this change is not filtering into senior industry roles. To address this, the state government has run a Stepping Into Leadership program for more than a decade, which partners women with a mentor. One of the 18 program graduates for 2026 is Kylie Mathewson, Mallee Sustainable Farming Project Support Officer. She explains what she got out of the initiative.
7: When I first heard and read about Stepping Into Leadership program on social media and through my farming system connections, I thought it looked amazing opportunity, but honestly, I wasn't sure it was really for me. I've always been someone who takes on responsibility and gets involved, both through my work in agriculture and through my community involvement. But it hasn't necessarily thought of myself as someone who had stepped into a formal leadership program, so just didn't really think I fitted. It was actually encouragement of some past participants that gave me the confidence to apply. They spoke about how valuable the program was, had been for them personally through their development, building their confidence and helping them step outside their comfort zones. I thought it would be a great opportunity for me to develop my leadership skills, expand my network and hopefully build the confidence and capabilities that could lead future leadership opportunities through my work and community involvement. Looking back, I'm actually really glad I took the challenge myself and through my personal and professional development. It's looking quite positive.
8: So can you tell me a little bit more about what the program really looked like? You know, what sort of things did it entail?
7: So it was a 10-month program involving, I think it was 18 women leaders across agribusiness across the southern and eastern Australia. For the first time, it was stepped outside of South Australia, ranging from farming system groups personnel to PIRSA employees across South Australia. And for the first time this year, they stepped across into New South Wales, into the rice industry. So this was women in ag. There was a combination of leadership development, training, reflection and connection. We had the opportunity to explore our leadership styles, strengths and future goals with one-on-one coaching with our facilitators, Jeanette Long and Tony Duker. We had a mentor from within the ag industry. Mine came from within the facilitation and extension space, along with my line of work, who gave me the confidence to build myself and guide me into the future training and development in my line of work. For me, one of the most valuable parts was having a safe and supportive environment where we could be honest about where we were, challenge ourselves and think about what might be, what we're capable of really. But the other really special part was the cohort itself. The girls were amazing. We walked into the first session back in February as individuals, but as we went along the program and we learned that we all have our own experiences and challenges. And over the 10 months, we became a team and a really strong supportive network for each other. I can now pick up the phone and talk to these guys, bounce questions off of them, grab ideas, because we're all in the ag industry. A lot of our jobs intertwined and they all understand what we're all going through. And that's something I'll take with me well beyond the program.
8: Why do you think programs like this are so important for women, particularly women in agriculture?
7: I think it's incredibly important because women contribute so much to the ag industry and rural communities, but we don't always stop and recognise the leadership that we're already doing across the spaces. So women are often involved across businesses, communities, industry groups like myself, family farms, and may already be leading in different ways, but not necessarily calling themselves leaders. Programs like this create a safe space to step back from the day-to-day, reflect on what we've achieved, understand our strengths, and develop our confidence to step into new opportunities. For me, it wasn't about becoming a different person. It was about understanding who I am, what I bring to the table and what I'm capable of. I also think the networks are incredibly valuable. They do little trips around the state during the year where you can go and catch up with the cohort of Wattle people, ladies that have also been in the groups before in previous years. And it's having a great group of women who understand the agri-industry and have shared similar experiences and who can continue to call on for support is something that you have a lasting impact in our careers. So that's just something I guess women are looking for all the time.
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5: Millions of sterile blowfly pupae have been dropped over Kangaroo Island as the program to rid the island of a particular blowfly ramps up. 8 million blowflies will be released each week this spring. The Australian sheep blowfly causes 90% of fly strike, which is a painful and potentially fatal condition where flies lay eggs, usually on the back end of sheep. Dr. Martin van Helden, senior entomologist with SARDI, explains where they are targeting.
9: Yeah, so last year we did Dudley Peninsula completely, and that was really good results because on Dudley Peninsula, we saw very, very little fly strike. on the rest of the island, on the main island, we clearly had a boom of fly strike, and that was actually quite late in the summer. So that was February, March, when the rains came in, and rains cause an issue because it increases the risk of fly strike. On Dutley Peninsula, we did not see that increase in fly strike at all, in spite of the fact that we had already stopped our releases, so clearly indicating that we had controlled the fly very efficiently, and there was no flies to do fly strike.
10: You've had the flies out for a week or so now. Are you seeing less blow flies this time around as well?
9: That's really difficult to say. We are doing trapping, so we have something like 80 traps all over the island. They are being collected every 2 weeks. We need to bring all those flies back to Adelaide to identify them, and that's not an easy task because there's other blowfly species, and there's also a very closely related species that we really have to be very careful about in identifying them correctly. So there's always a bit of delay in the actual observation of the flies. And then, of course, fly strike, which is the result for the farmers. We hope to reduce that, but we can't really see that yet. That's going to be a bit later in season.
10: What effect has the wet winter had on fly numbers and how well this program will progress as well?
9: Really good question. I don't have the answer yet on that. We will have to see. So we have done studies in the past to look when the flies normally become active, because in winter they are in the ground. They overwinter there. They come out of the ground when the temperature of the soil is increasing. Until so far, the years that we've seen that was mid-October. It could be that this year, with the wetter and slightly warmer winter, that they've started their activity a bit earlier. We have to look into the traps. And yeah, like I said, we haven't done that yet.
10: And how many are you planning on releasing through this spring program?
9: So this spring program is planned to have at least 16 million a week every week. Times 12, and yeah, that's a big job to produce them. So the staff on the island is extremely busy with that in the facility, and they're doing a great job.
10: How easy is it to breed up that many sterile flies?
9: Oh, come and join us for a week in the facility, then you can see how easy it is. It's it's quite a big job. The rearing itself is very simple because the diet for the flies is just made out of pork, meat, meal, and water. But then you still have to get the maggots to develop on the diet. They jump out of the trays, which is what they normally do from a sheep. They fall out to the ground. Then we have to collect them all. We have to make them develop into pupae. The pupae need to develop until they almost emerge, because that's when we can sterilize them. We do that with an X-ray irradiator. And then normally they would hatch the next day, so it's very time critical that we then have the plane to release them.
10: Do you think you can fully eradicate Kangaroo Island from blowflies?
9: Yeah, we should be able to do that from this specific blowfly. Be careful, because there's other species of blowfly. This is the only species that is really important for fly strike on sheep. And if we saw what happened last year on Dudley, it should be possible to achieve eradication in a couple of years, yeah.
10: And this is your second year. How many years is this project projected to go for?
9: We plan to do another 2 years after this year, so that would be ending in December 2028. But in 2028, we'll cover the whole island with flies, because we also need to control the flies that are in the nature reserves, where there's a very low population, but there's still a few flies. So if you want to eradicate, you'll have to release flies even there. It's a big project. It's quite a challenge. Like I said, the main issue for us is to try and produce flies of the right quality in the right amount, and that in itself is a lot of innovation, all kind of machinery that we need to develop. Nothing is readily available, of course, so we have to develop it all. And doing that on Kangaroo Island adds a bit of a challenge for logistics reasons. But yeah, we're so far running on schedule, so we're happy with the results.
10: Do you think it would be possible to eradicate Australia of this particular blowfly?
9: No. I don't think we can eradicate all of Australia, but you can certainly, by releasing flies in areas where the pressure of blowflies is high, and that often it means in slightly more wetter areas, also in areas where the density of sheep is high, because, of course, this has a specific cost per hectare. And so if you have high density of sheep per hectare, then it's economically very interesting. If you have a very low amount of sheep per hectare, like in the outback, I think it will be really difficult to do it the way we do it now. There's more research needed to see if we can control in the outback, but we will certainly not be able to eradicate in all of Australia, but we should be able to control, manage in areas with high sheep densities.
5: Dr. Martin van Helden, senior entomologist with SARDI, speaking with Cass.

0: Leeward Side by Josh Pyke. You're listening to Country Hour Catch-Up. I'm your host, Elsie Adamo. There's an ever-growing awareness of the versatility of wool when it comes to fashion, and it's being mirrored in education. At the Festival of Lamb held recently in Clare, 16 final-year Flinders University TAFE fashion and costume students exhibited their work, fighting it out for the From Farm to Fashion Wool Designer Awards. Isabella Kelly caught up with fashion and costume lecturer Helen Jensen in Clare to hear more.
1: So we've been doing this for a few years now. I think this is our third year. It's a fantastic opportunity for our graduate students to do a competition where they have a design brief that they have to meet. This year it was chinoiserie, so they had to come up with some really beautiful garments inspired by traditional Chinese costume or take a contemporary approach to chinoiserie. So you can, well, you can't see, but the main aspect that you notice when you look at the collection is the beautiful vivid colours. So the jades and the golds and the reds, obviously red being a very traditional Chinese colour. There's embroidery, there's beautiful frog loop trims, all sorts of patterned fabric as well. So they've really done an amazing job.
2: And do you find, are students kind of familiar or aware with just how versatile wool is before they start the course?
1: Absolutely. So we start their wool education in first year. We get them to do some masterclasses that are online with Australian Wool Innovations or Woolmark. They then get to visit a few people in second year, some local knitting manufacturers. And in third year, they do this competition. They also have an opportunity to go to the farms. So we take them on in a van. They have a great day. They go and visit Rosemary Michael's farm. And then they also may then take that wool design or wool choice into their collections, which is a free choice, and a lot of them do choose to use wool.
2: Do you find once especially they even go to farms and really see right at its very beginning that there may be appreciation or just, you know, awareness of wool increases?
1: Yeah, I think so. And I think they see the versatility of it. It is always a challenge in Australia because we don't have a lot of wool fabrics to purchase. So we encourage them to look online. Obviously, the origin of the wool is mostly Australian anyway, but we encourage them to look online, whether it be in Europe or in Asia, and to try and find some wools that they can use in less traditional ways as well, because that's what the broader global market uses wool for. It's not just to keep warm. So we really try and encourage them to find interesting wools, and the wool education provides them with that opportunity to understand that wool is just not bulky knit jumpers. So, and you can see that here.
2: Is wool

0: Something that you have kind of worked with for a long time?
1: On and off, yeah. So it's always been a really big part of my education when I was at university, and then also my design career, where the business that I worked for had a really strong sustainable leaning. So we were looking at all types of natural fibres like wools and cottons and hemps. But I think the great thing about wool is it's obviously everywhere, but the sustainability credentials of wool are better than any other fibre. So I think that's what we really need to focus on now, is that we happen to have a country that produces the most sustainable fibre in the world, and how do we focus on that and get people to understand not just the traditional uses of wool, but the fact that it can replace a lot of synthetic fibres, which is what we all really want. We don't want to be wearing microplastics anymore, and wool can really take the place of a lot of those fabrics.
0: Just finally, so I mean, obviously we're on radio so people can't see it, but there's a lot of different types. We've got pants, we've got shirts, we've got dresses. They look very complicated, very detailed. How long do students have to work on this exhibition?
1: So these are 30 students, so their school level's pretty high, but they still get about 13 sessions to do this, and 6-hour sessions. But that's just not the making, that's the sampling, but also the designing, which takes a few sessions as well. So it might seem like a lot, but they're pretty pressed with time, and the bigger and the more intricate they make their garments, obviously the more under time pressure they are. And I think fashion and costume students, their eyes are always bigger than their stomachs, so they want to produce something that's really elaborate and don't necessarily always think about the time allocation. But you can see there's some really complex garments here that they all managed to get done. So
0: obviously it's based in Adelaide, but do the students, do they come down and see it? How do they feel to have their exhibition here in the regions?
1: We have a number of students travelling here today that will be here. I think maybe 3/4 of the class will be coming. And last year we had similar, so they really do love to see it, but they just like to participate in all of these things. And the fact that it's in Clare and it's regional, it's really special. We've had students from this area that have graduated in the past. So we feel like we have a strong connection.
2: Principal Lecturer at Flinders University, TAFE SA, Helen Jensen, speaking to Isabella Kelly. And finally today, it's not your average butterfly. The Mallee Bronze Azure Butterfly is found in the Mallee landscapes of the Riverland, Upper Southeast and Western Victoria. It's one of the finalists in ABC's Insect of the Year, known not only for its beauty and rarity, but also for its very weird lifestyle. Karen Hunt spoke with Fiona Murdoch, an ecologist with Mallee Conservation, to find out more.
3: The Mallee Bronze Azure is a small to medium-sized butterfly. It's found in the Mallee of Northwest Victoria and the Riverland and Mallee of South Australia. It's a pretty stunning butterfly when you see it with its wings open. When it's flying, it has this amazing flash of azure blue, so iridescent blue inside its wings. And yeah, it's a very endangered butterfly.
4: Why is that? What's threatening it most?
3: So the main thing that threatens a lot of our insects is loss of habitat. But this butterfly has a really unique relationship with a host ant. It has an ant that looks after it, a sugar ant called Camponotus terebrans. And the ant actually looks after the caterpillar of the butterfly inside the ant nest.
4: How does the caterpillar get inside the ant's nest?
3: So the female butterfly flies around, it looks for a really big ant colony, and when it finds one, it lays its eggs at the base of a tree where there's an ant nest. And we're not exactly sure what happens next, but somehow the caterpillar makes its way into the ant nest. So whether it's carried by the ants or whether it makes its own way in there, we don't know. But we do know that the caterpillar doesn't come out again. It stays underground in the ant nest until it emerges as a butterfly.
4: Well, that's a bit weird.
3: It's totally weird. It does everything differently to the butterflies that we normally know.
4: When it's in the ant's nest, what is it actually eating?
3: Again, not exactly sure, but in other species that are similar, the caterpillar of the butterfly is actually eating the ant larvae. So we think that's what's going on in that ant nest. The butterfly has tricked the ants into looking after the caterpillar, and then the caterpillar is secretly eating the ant babies.
4: Well, apart from it being really pretty, it's not endearing itself to me just at the moment. Why should I care about this particular butterfly?
3: I think the butterfly is an example of a really intricate relationship in nature, and it's one of those things that just reminds us that we just need to protect habitat and entire ecosystems for these relationships to persist. But it does have the best conservation story. So the easiest way for you to protect this threatened butterfly is to actually, in the locations where it's found, if you do a wee in

0: bush. The nitrogen in that urine is like a superfood for the ant. So weeing in the bush feeds the ant, helps the butterfly to survive.
1: How rare are these little butterflies?
0: Well, there's only our population in Victoria. We've lost a couple of populations from Victoria. There's perhaps three small populations in South Australia. And again, we've lost a couple recently, both through loss of habitat on roadsides, but also the Murray River flood at the end of 2022 impacted at least one of those populations, and we think might have even wiped it out. We had a bushfire on our property in January this year as well, and that also impacted the butterfly. So although I'm trying my best to look after it, since I've been looking after it, it has been flooded and now burnt. So there's still butterflies there, so we're still doing our best. And yeah, this is just a way of hopefully raising some awareness of the butterfly. So we're incredibly grateful to Zoos Victoria for nominating the species.
1: Well, it's also one of the six 2026 ABC Insects of the Year finalists. The other finalists are the Orchard Swallowtail Butterfly, the Gold Christmas Beetle, the Tortoise-shelled Ladybird, the Otway Glowworm, and the Stork-eyed Signal Fly. How do you rate the butterfly's chances?
0: Oh, tough competition, absolutely tough competition. These are an amazing collection of fascinating insects. So really, just making it as a finalist amongst this team is really great.
2: Ecologist Fiona Murdoch speaking there with Karen Hunt. And to see some photos of this butterfly and of the other finalists for Insect of the Year, you can head online to the ABC website and you can cast your vote for the 2026 Australian Insect of the Year until the end of October. And that's all we have time for on Country Hour Catch-Up this week. Thank you so much for your company. To catch up on other stories you may have missed this week, you can open up ABC Listen and search for the South Australian Country Hour. I'm Elsie Adamo. Have a great weekend.

0: Good morning, Richard Davies with ABC News. Small businesses don't believe the Treasurer's move to delay a tax office ban on credit card payments for tax bills goes far enough. The Australian Tax Office had announced it would stop accepting credit card payments for tax bills from December in response to the Reserve Bank's ban on surcharges, but backlash has seen the government force the ATO to delay the ban until the end of the financial year. Chair of the Council of Small Business Organisations Australia, Matthew Addison, says the government needs to go further.
1: Is this a 180? I'm hoping it is a 180. I'd love to think it was a permanent 180 because we've got a government saying to small business, you have to absorb the cost, but we at government aren't prepared to, so no more credit cards. It just doesn't feel right.
0: The Adelaide Central Market Authority has confirmed delays have pushed the opening of the market extension back into 2027. The new shopping precinct was expected to open in December, but Adelaide Central Market Authority Chair Theo Maris says traders can't get access to fit out their stores until electrical and plumbing works are complete.
2: We had hoped that we would be there by Christmas, but hope is one thing and reality is another in today's world.
0: SA Collectible Card Shops are spending thousands of dollars on security due to a rise in Pokemon robberies around the country. One Adelaide business lost almost $20,000 worth of product to thieves who mostly took the Japanese collectibles. Some Pokemon cards have been selling at auction for millions of dollars. Hong Nguyen owns a collectible shop and is taking extra precautions.
3: Before opening the shop, there wasn't any roller shutters or any bollards. So they were the two first things we looked at because it's quite common for people to run into the shop with a car, which is surprising.
0: Overseas, the Trump administration has unveiled sweeping sanctions on the International Criminal Court. North America correspondent Cayman Gock reports.
4: The announcement was made just hours after one of the International Criminal Court's former judges won the Nobel Peace Prize, an accolade Donald Trump frequently says he deserves. There is a six-month grace period before some of the sanctions come into effect, which could potentially punish companies that provide services to the ICC. The Trump administration has been hostile to the court, claiming it's a

0: rogue institution. The court said the measures were an assault on the rule of law and has urged member states, which include Australia, to defend it. Cameron Gock, ABC News, Washington.
1: And that former judge of the ICC who won the Nobel Prize was awarded in the Norwegian capital Oslo. Here's Europe correspondent Zoe Ford with the details.
2: Navi Pillay won the Nobel Peace Prize for her efforts to promote peace and international law. Ms. Pillay represented Nelson Mandela in the fight against apartheid. She's been a judge in the International Criminal Court and the UN's human rights chief. On visits to Australia over the years, she's spoken out about ending immigration detention and protecting the rights of First Nations people. The 85-year-old's most recent work was to oversee the UN report that concluded that Israel committed genocide in Gaza. Israel has said the Peace Prize has been weaponised to legitimise anti-Israel hatred and prejudice.
1: In sport, the Western Bulldogs have officially gained Zach Butters as a restricted free agent after Port Adelaide chose not to match the AFL club's offer. The 26-year-old midfielder has signed a 9-year deal to come to the club he supported as a boy. Port Adelaide drafted Butters in 2019 and he went on to play 156 games and win 3 club best and fairest medals. His arrival at the Bulldogs came just hours after the AFL approved a 5-club mega trade that saw them and the Power Exchange draft picks and players with 3 other teams. Australia has reached stumps on day one of the first test against South Africa on 6 for 187 after bad light prematurely ended play in Durban. Matt Renshaw is unbeaten on 46 and Pat Cummins 33, with the pair in the midst of a 63-run partnership. The 3-test series is the first Australia has played in South Africa since the Sandpapergate scandal that rocked the team in 2018. Taking a look at South Australia's weather now, isolated light showers about the southern agricultural areas, mostly clearing by the afternoon, isolated thunderstorms possible across the far northeast. A possible shower in Port Lincoln 21, mostly sunny for Port Pirie 24, 24 also in Renmark, Mount Gambier a shower 219, sunny in 24 in Broken Hill. Adelaide, partly cloudy with a slight chance of a shower. A top of 21 is forecast. It's currently 13.7 in the city. Tomorrow, a shower or two and 28. Monday, a possible shower with a top of 19 degrees. ABC News.
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6: It's a good morning to you on this Saturday morning. It is 6:05. It's the 10th day of October. The year is flying, as it always does. The older you get, the quicker the days seem to go for some reason. I don't know why. My mother and father told me that many years ago, and I never believed them, but I do now. I can tell you that for a fact. What are you up to this weekend? What have you got planned? Are you starting your summer sports? Have you got your bowls organised? Have you got kids' cricket to chase around? Well, I suppose the kids' cricket wouldn't start just yet because it's still school holidays. But probably next week a lot of comps will be starting if they haven't already. Bit of tennis, bit of softball, bit of this, bit of that. Plenty of things going on. But what are you up to this weekend? We'd love to hear from you. We'd love to hear from you in regards to anything else that might be happening in your life as well around your community. Might be an art or craft fair. It might be a show, because it is show period time, show time. But let us know what you're up to. 0467 922 783. I was lucky enough to go to a show, a festival, last weekend at the Oyster Fest at Sejuna, and it was brilliant. It was really good fun. I didn't want to come home. Very good morning to you, Peter Richards. How are you, mate?
7: I'm very well, thank you, Chuck. How are you?
6: Yeah, I'm all oystered up.
7: Good.
6: I'm all oystered up. I had a lot of natural, but I had even more Kilpatrick.
7: Good.
6: I did try again. I tried to like the ones with cheese, but I'm sorry.
7: Not for you?
6: Not for me.
7: Yeah, no. Well,
6: and everyone's different, I guess.
7: Two out of three ain't bad.
6: Yeah, the Worcestershire sauce and the bacon is enough for me.
7: Yes.
6: Plus the oyster, of course.
7: Mm.
6: I reckon the cheese, and once again, this is going to upset our Sejuna and West Coast listeners.

0: I think the cheese is too much. Like, there's too much going on.
1: Yeah, right.
0: I think you lose the oyster a bit.
1: Yeah, okay.
0: Yeah.
1: Yeah.
0: Are you an oyster fan?
1: Yeah, I do love them. Yeah.
0: Sorry, I forgot to bring... I've actually got some for you in my freezer.
1: In the boot?
0: Actually, yeah. I've been in the boot all week. No, they're in the freezer at home. I forgot to bring them.
1: That's all right.
0: So I'll bring them. A big cheerio to everyone who made us feel very welcome at Sojourner. And the Oyster Fest, Jo Skinner is the organiser, and we'd spoken to her a few times leading up to it. Gee, she does a good job.
1: She's very energetic, isn't she?
0: She does a great job, as do all the volunteers and all the people that get things organised. But there was it's always the long weekend in October, Pete.
1: Yep.
0: So if you haven't been to an Oyster Fest in Sojourner, make sure you put aside the Saturday and the Sunday of the long weekend in October. You will love it. You'll go there once, and you'll keep going back.
1: Yeah.
0: It's really, really good, isn't it?
1: Yeah.
0: Met some great people along the way, some great artists.
1: Excellent.
0: And we spoke to them, of course, last Saturday morning.
1: Yes.
0: During the show, and we listened to one of them, Jake Dolby.
1: He did a great job. Didn't he
0: was very good, and the contest that they did didn't let us down either, Pete.
1: Really? Yeah.
0: The shucking contest is one of the funniest things you'll ever see. A penguin with its eyes blindfolded, having oysters thrown into your throat and not seeing what's going down your throat. Some of the reactions were priceless.
1: You'd have to be fairly trusting, wouldn't you, to be in that position.
0: But a big cheerio to our West Coasters and our Sojourner listeners, because the Oyster Fest, I don't know what the crowd was, but on the Saturday, Pete, it was the biggest crowd I'd seen there.
1: Really?
0: So it's getting
1: bigger every year.
0: I think I'm going to say four or five.
1: Yep.
0: It's either four or five Oyster Fests I've been to. And the Saturday crowd was the biggest crowd that I've seen there. It was good.
1: Mm.
0: But I've been told by many people that back before COVID, it was huge as well.
1: Oh, okay. So it's rebuilding.
0: Yeah, it's sort of rebuilding after COVID by the sounds of it.
1: Yeah.
0: So, but anyway, big cheerio to everyone that made me feel so very welcome. It was great fun. And I had a great time.
1: Excellent.
0: Had a really good time. How's your week been? What have you been up to?
1: Not too much, I don't suppose. I mowed the lawns and I did a really sensible thing the other night. The front lawn was supposed to be was looking pretty dry, so I put the sprinkler on.
0: Yep. Did it rain the next day?
1: Yes, and apart from that, I forgot that I'd put the sprinkler on.
0: I do that all the time.
1: Yeah, so it was on a lot longer than what it was meant to be.
0: Hardware stores would be listening to this, and the owners of the hardware stores would say, "Pete, get a timer."
1: Yeah. Well, all I had to do was put an alarm on my phone.
0: But well, that's another thing.
1: Didn't even bother doing that.
0: Yeah.
1: And it wasn't until I washed my hands later in the evening, and the water pressure was a bit light on. I said, "Oh, that reminds me."
0: Yeah, there must be a tap left on somewhere. I wonder where that is.
1: Yeah,
0: okay.
1: So it was on for about 4 hours instead of one, and then of course it rained quite heavily yesterday. So
0: now I don't want to dramatise things too much, Pete. I don't want people to get too concerned, and I don't want people to panic.
1: Mm.
0: But you and I are mates away from the studio.
1: Yes.
0: And we talk to each other during the week.
1: Yes.
0: On Wednesday, you went to Clare.
1: Yes.
0: And you had hit a golf.
1: I did.
0: Would you like to tell everyone what you saw on the 15th?
1: Just before the tee block.
0: Just before the tee block. So it was in the rough. It wasn't on the course. It was away from the course.
1: Although apparently it had been on the course.
0: Oh, dear.
1: We heard.
0: Oh, dear.
1: I heard. There was a big brown snake, just lazily hanging around, and it was on the fairway of the 14th.
0: Mm-hmm.
1: So I decided to give the 14th a big wide berth.
0: Yes, because you don't like snakes, just like me.
1: I'm not a big snake fan at all.
0: No.
1: And anyway, there's a little dry creek sort of that runs between the 14th fairway and the 15th tee.
0: Yes. Yes.
1: And it sort of, I saw it just sort of slither into that little area, and then we went sort of across the creek or the dry creek and onto the 15th tee, and was nervously teeing up because this thing wasn't too far away. But
0: who was following you? Well, would have been following you. But the story is they're more frightened of you than you are of them. Well,
1: I'm not so sure about that.
0: I was just going to say that's not right.
1: Mm.
0: I'm absolutely pretty scared.
1: I'm absolutely
0: petrified of snakes. I hate snakes. But anyway,
1: I've never seen a snake shaking in its boots.
0: No,
1: that's what I've been doing.
0: Hey, Pete.
1: Mm-hmm.
0: On this day,
1: yes.
0: Did you know on this day, back in 1969. The soundtrack of Jesus Christ Superstar was recorded?
1: Was it really?
0: On this day back in 1969, of course, Andrew Lloyd Webber and Tim Rice. I'd obviously heard of Andrew Lloyd Webber. Never heard of Tim Rice.
1: Well, yes, he was, I guess it's a bit like the old, oh, I don't know, Lennon and McCartney sort of partnership and things like that. But,
0: and Laurel and Hardy.
1: Abbott and Costello. Tim Rice apparently is a huge cricket fan.
0: Oh, okay.
1: And is often seen at Adelaide Oval during Ashes tests.
0: See, Pete, I can't prove that that's right, but you come out with some extremely good trivia.
1: That's what I heard, and I reckon I might have seen him one day at the cricket. But
0: well,
1: anyway, I can't say that for sure, but it did look a bit like him. Anyway,
0: we're only dealing with facts here, Pete. Come on, don't say you think I saw him.
1: Well, perception can become reality.
0: Yeah, correct.
1: Yeah.
0: Hey, mate, also, now, I looked at this and I checked it, and apparently it is correct, but I didn't believe it.
1: Right.
0: Okay. In 1899, okay, the bicycle frame was patented.
1: Was that right?
0: I would have thought it was earlier than
1: that. Yeah, I would have thought earlier, but maybe it was around but not patented.
0: Yeah.
1: I don't know.
0: The bicycle frame was patented by Isaac R. Johnson, who was an African-American, and it was 1899. And I questioned it because I thought it would have been earlier than that.
1: I agree. I think it, but maybe it had something to do with a patent. That's a really hard word to say, to pronounce.
0: Yeah, it is.
1: Yeah.
0: It is. And let's face it, I have trouble pronouncing a lot of names and a lot of words.
1: Yes, me too.
0: Yeah. And good morning to everyone that makes sure that they pick up on it too and let me know that I haven't pronounced it properly.
1: Good to have that support base.
0: Absolutely.
1: Yeah.
0: I think it's tongue-in-cheek with a smile on the face.
1: I don't think
0: anyone's very nasty with it. Hey, David Lee Roth.
1: Oh, yes.
0: Do you know David Lee Roth?
1: Yes.
0: I mean, not personally, obviously.
1: No.
0: Who's he the lead singer of?
1: Van Halen.
0: Well done.
1: Yeah.
0: Well done. Well, it's his birthday today. Would you like to guess how old he is?
1: I'm going to say 70.
0: 72 he
1: right.
0: is. He's a bit... Was flamboyant the right word, do you think?
1: Yes.
0: He was certainly a showman. Yes. Well, he still is, I imagine.
1: And, of course, did a few songs as a solo artist as well.
0: I'm glad you mentioned that, because we've got one of them for you right now, Pete.
1: Excellent.
0: And there is a rumour going around. It hasn't been proven, but this song that David Lee Roth sang solo on his own apparently is a dedication to producer Peter Richens.
1: Right.

0: Melody. A bit of David Lee Roth there, Pete Richards.
1: Yes, yes. Thanks for that dedication.
0: That's right.
1: Yeah, another failed career choice.
0: Yeah. Bibbly, bibbly, bibbly, bop. Like, it's a song that, it's a bit of fun, isn't it?
1: Catchy, isn't it?
0: Yeah. David Lee Roth, 72 years of age today. I like that. I'm not a big Van Halen fan.
1: No.
0: But David Lee,
1: yeah.
0: Jump's okay, but... Yeah. Yeah, lead singer of Van Halen, David Lee Roth, that was. 72 years of age today, born in Indiana. So we wish him a happy birthday because we know that he'd be listening, Pete.
1: That'll make his day.
0: Absolutely. Maya is a name of an American rhythm and blues singer who was part of the Lady Marmalade song of Moulin Rouge with Christina Aguilera. Do you remember that?
1: No, I didn't watch it. I haven't seen it. Sorry about that.
0: Yeah, that was a waste
1: great
0: time.
1: Build up.
0: That was a waste of time mentioning it.
1: I should have said yes. What a song.
0: She's 47 years of age today.
1: Right.
0: And unfortunately, because I was doing my research last night, I couldn't find the song.
1: Oh.
0: So I couldn't play it for you. But what I can play you, Pete, on this day in Australia, also in South Australia, on this day 45 years ago.
1: Right.
0: So 1981.
1: Yeah.
0: Endless Love.
1: Oh.
0: Endless Love was number one 45 years ago. Can you remember who sang?
1: I think it was Diana and Lionel, wasn't it?
0: Well done. Well done.
1: Diana Ross and Lionel Richie.
0: Well done. Pete Richens, going to have to catch you a little bit later on. We'll hear from you throughout the morning, and we'll also look forward to the quiz. We're back into the quiz. Ooh. We missed out on the quiz last week because of us being at an outside broadcast. But Phil Amato is coming into the studio.
1: Fabulous Phil.
0: Yeah. So looking forward to that later on this morning around 7:30.
1: And we're refreshed.
0: Are you ready to go? Are you going to win this week?
1: I reckon I'm fired up this time, Chuck.
0: Do you know what the song is?
1: Yes, I do. And it is one of my favourite songs.
0: Do you want to give a heads up for everyone? What song are you singing at 7:30?
1: Well, actually, I think it came out in the same year as the song we were just talking about, 1981, or thereabouts.
0: Oh, okay.
1: It might have been earlier than that. But I Got You by Split Enz is the song we're going to do.
0: I'm looking forward to that.
1: And I'm going to absolutely butcher it.
0: Pete Richens, producer of the show, thanks for popping in, mate.
1: Thanks, Chuck.
0: Here's Endless Love by Lionel Richie and Diana Ross. On this day, 45 years ago, this was number one.

0: My endless love. And we'll quickly stop that because we'll go to the weather and catch up with Daniel Hayes because he's waiting down the line. And a bit of Lionel Richie and Diana Ross singing Endless Love might send us all to sleep. So we better wake everyone up on this Saturday morning. It's a very good morning to you, Daniel.
1: Good morning, Ian. Yes.
0: Now, I haven't met you personally, so I'm not sure what sort of age bracket you're in, Daniel, but that was number one 45 years ago. Endless Love by Lionel Rose and Diana Ross. So it makes me feel a lot older than what I actually am.
1: Yeah. No, look, I remember hearing it, but yes, I was six, so I wasn't paying a great deal of attention.
0: Hey, Daniel, the weekend's upon us. How's the weekend looking as far as the weather goes? Because it's been interesting the last 24 hours. There's a bit of a thunderstorm here and a thunderstorm there and a bit of a sprinkle of rain here and a bit of a sprinkle of rain there. What's been happening the last 24 hours and what can we look forward to?
1: Yeah, so we did see some fairly active shower and storm activity across large parts of South Australia, really, in the last 24 hours. It has all largely cleared up, and the last 6 hours have been pretty uneventful. But we've got good falls in quite a few gauges around the place. A lot of people sort of picked up into that around about the 5 millimetre range. It was not so much out around the west coast, but as we came across central and eastern parts of the state, we saw quite a lot of people pick up around about 5 millimetres, and a number of stations went higher. Kaltana did seem to win the lottery. They got 17 millimetres, but Port Augusta got 14 mils. We had 6 mils in Port Pirie itself. Elsewhere, yeah, quite a few places did push up into that 5 to 10 millimetre range. And we got 14 mils up at Undadatta as well out of the storm activity up there. So, you know, across much of the state, it was fairly active yesterday, but now largely settled down for today. But we've got another bout of showers and storms expected to be quite active across most of the state again tomorrow. So it's definitely a reasonably active period at the moment.
0: Daniel, what are we looking at in regards to tomorrow as far as rainfall goes? I suppose we're in a situation where there's a lot of crops that might do a little bit of benefit from a little bit of moisture, but there's also a lot of crops that don't want the moisture. So there's a lot of people interested as to what can be expected if it's a little bit or a lot or nothing at all. What are we looking at as far as rainfall for tomorrow?
1: Look, shower activity is likely to bring somewhere in the order of the 1 to 5 millimetre range again, but there is a fairly wide area.

0: area that could see thunderstorms in the mix with that. Across central parts, but stretching right down to the southern agricultural areas as well. So across the north, all the way through the centre and down to the southern coast areas. Potentially going to see some thunderstorm activity around. So thunderstorms do have that potential to bring some heavier falls and bring it down quickly, which of course isn't necessarily great for the crops. So that is a risk, I'm afraid, across parts, and there could be some severity with those storms. So certainly tomorrow be keeping an eye out for severe thunderstorm warnings. That one will gradually move across. They're still likely to have shower and some storm activity, or at least around eastern parts, particularly around the northeast pastoral through into Monday, but then largely it all clears up by Tuesday. But we start to see a little bit more activity pushing into the northwest on Wednesday. So we've got quite a lot of this tropical moisture that's being pulled down and pushed inland via the trough systems persisting across the northern parts of the country at the moment.
1: Is it unusual for this time of year, Daniel, or is it something that you should expect this time of year?
0: It's certainly something we start to see developing at this time of the year. We're starting to really see that persistent heat trough across the northern parts of the country. It does have a tendency to pull in moisture from the tropics and the very warm sea surface temperatures around the northern parts of the country. So there's a lot of moisture, a lot of heat available up there. And we do periodically see it pull down through the inland parts as we still see these frontal systems move across the south and help with transporting it down into our southern regions and across to the east.
1: Daniel Hayes, I'm going to let you go so you can Google Lionel Rose and Diana Ross and Endless Love so you can listen to it for its whole duration, because you'll love it. You'll love it, I think.
0: After work, yeah. when I need a nap for that.
1: Daniel Hayes from the Weather Bureau, from the Bureau of Meteorology, we thank you very much. Enjoy your weekend, and once again, thanks very much for joining us this morning.
0: Cheers, Ian. You're welcome.
1: That's Daniel Hayes. Good man, and he was only six. He was only six back those 45 years ago. As far as this morning's concerned, it is now 6:30. After 6:30, we'll be catching up with Greg James and Joe Franklin and Pete's Fun Fact in the next half hour. But now, it's your news time.
2: Good morning, Richard Davies with ABC News. Federal Liberal frontbencher Andrew Hastie has denied the Coalition's migration policy is a copy of One Nation's. The Coalition this week unveiled their plan to cut 650,000 temporary visas over 4 years to achieve a net overseas migration target of 160,000. Pauline Hanson says it's a photocopy of One Nation's policy, which plans to cut about 750,000 temporary visas. But Mr. Hastie says their policy is more considered.
3: I think she's flattering herself. Any person can go out onto the street and talk to regular Australians who know that immigration numbers need to come down. What we've done, which is different to One Nation, is we've thought the policy through, we've done the numbers, we've consulted closely with the Parliamentary Budgetary Office, we've thought about the economy as well.
2: A powerful 7.6 magnitude earthquake has shaken Panama. Its epicenter was located in the sparsely populated southern tip of the Central American nation, but it shook buildings and prompted evacuations in the capital, Panama City. The international airport in the capital was closed temporarily, and there was a tsunami warning for the coasts of Panama, Colombia, Ecuador, Nicaragua, and Guatemala. This tourist in Panama City has described the moments when the quake struck.
4: Yo soy de Mexico.
5: I'm from Mexico. I'm hosted here at Principe Hotel. It felt like a swaying earthquake, like this. We were sitting down. It felt very strong.
2: A Mexican judge is today expected to hand down his verdict in the high-profile murder trial of the three men accused of killing two Australian surfers and their American friend in 2024. North America correspondent Lauren Day reports.
6: Perth brothers Jake and Callum Robinson and their American friend Carter Rode were shot dead during an alleged robbery while on a surfing trip in Baja California more than 2 years ago. The parents of the Australian brothers have asked the court to impose the maximum prison sentence on the three men on trial if they're found guilty. They've sat through almost every day of the month-long trial in Ensenada and have told the court, "Our lives will never be the same without them, but our love for them will never fade." Lauren Day, ABC News.
2: Saudi Arabia has vowed to hit back at Houthi rebels after attacks on the international airport in the capital Riyadh, which have killed three people, including a pilot. Tim Wharton reports.
4: Saudi Arabia's civil aviation authority says three people were killed, including a pilot, when two strikes targeted the King Khalid International Airport in Riyadh and a Saudi Airlines aircraft. Several people were also injured, some seriously. The authority said it was coordinating with security agencies to assess the damage and take measures to ensure the safety of passengers and workers. Several countries have condemned the attacks, including Pakistan and Kuwait. The strikes come after Saudi Arabia gave the green light earlier this week for the pro-government forces it backs in Yemen to move to all-out war against the Houthis. Airlines have already cancelled flights, and there are questions over how Saudi defences couldn't stop the Houthi missiles.
2: The Adelaide Central Market Authority says it hopes the new shopping precinct will open by Easter after unforeseen delays pushed the deadline into 2027. The new section of the Central Market was expected to open by Christmas, but Adelaide Central Market Authority Chair Theo Maris says there have been unforeseen delays with the building.
7: Everybody can see the building is up. What is not completed is the finer work that's internal, like the electrical, the plumbing, the grease arresters.
2: A 63-run partnership between Matt Renshaw and Pat Cummins has helped Australia to 6 for 187 at stumps on day one of the first cricket test against South Africa in Durban. Renshaw was dropped down the order, with Nick Maddison selected to open the batting in his first test in almost a decade. Maddison was dismissed for a 33-ball duck as Australia lost consistent wickets before bad light prematurely brought an end to the day's play. Renshaw, who will begin day two on 46, has told ABC Sport he's happy anywhere in the order.
8: I think it's one of those that I feel like I can prepare and bat wherever I need to, whatever's best for the team. Yeah, batting at five's a little bit different to opening the batting in Mackay, but just whatever I can do as well as I can for the team is what we sort of all strive for.
2: Checking the weather, isolated light showers about the southern agricultural areas, mostly clearing by the afternoon. Isolated thunderstorms possible about the far northeast. A possible shower in Port Lincoln 21, mostly sunny for Port Pirie 24. Renmark also 24, but partly cloudy. Mount Gambier 19 with a shower or two. Broken Hill 24 and sunny. Adelaide, partly cloudy with a slight chance of a shower. A top of 21's forecast. It's currently 13.7. Tomorrow, a shower or two and 28 degrees. ABC News.
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1: Good morning. 25 minutes to 7 on your Saturday morning. It's the 10th day of October, and I've got an apology to make. Just before 6:30. I mentioned that Diana Ross was singing with Lionel Rose. Of course, Lionel Richie was the Lionel I was trying to get out of my mouth. But Lionel Rose, of course, was a boxer. So I'm not sure whether Diana Ross and Lionel Rose would have been a good combination for Endless Love. But 45 years ago, that was number one. So, making me feel very old this morning. What are you up to this morning? Let me know. 0467 922 783 is the text line. We would love to hear from you. There might be something to do with sport. It might be something to do with gardening. It might be something to do with the art and crafts that are around the place and the art exhibitions that are happening, brush with art around regional areas. You might be involved in it. You might have a piece in it. You might be going to have a look at it one way or the other. But anything that you might be up to that everyone else would be interested in that might be happening in your community, 0467 922 783 is the text line. As mentioned, leading up to 6:30, I went to the Oyster Fest last week, and I don't know how many dozen oysters I had. I'm going to say probably 6 or 7 dozen over the 2-day period. I'd say probably 2 of them were natural. 3 of them were Oysters Kilpatrick the way I normally like it, without the cheese. And I tried a dozen with cheese. So I gave it a fair whack. And you know what? They were beautiful. The oysters were magnificent. The reason why I'm talking about Oyster Fest, the reason why I'm talking about the beautiful oysters, is because our fishing guru is on the line, and it's a very good morning to Greg James. How are you, mate?
12: G'day, Chuck. I'm well, mate. How are you?
1: Really good. Had a really good time in Sojourner. It was it's a lovely part of the world. It's really not. The only problem with Sojourner, and I told the Sojourner people this, is it's too far away from my home. I need to buy a helicopter or something because it's a beautiful part of the world. And the Oyster Fest was very popular once again. And once again, they do a great job. So, as mentioned earlier, long weekend in October, the first weekend in October, get to Oyster Fest at Sojourner. It's really, really, really good family fun. When was the last time you went to an Oyster Fest, Greg James?
12: Probably I went to a small one, not at Sojourner. I know Sojourner well. I used to live there many years ago. But I did go to a small one in Adelaide. Right in the city, there used to be an oyster bar, pardon me, around there near, not Light Square, but one of the squares on the eastern side of the city.
1: Mm-hmm.
12: Pardon me. So, yeah, they're good fun, great fun.
1: I called into Smoky Bay on the way home and grabbed some oysters as well to bring home, and they were as fresh as a daisy. So a few of my mates around Gladstone got a feed of oysters as well. And Pete's going to get some too when I finally remember to bring them over to him. But, gee, the oyster industry, it took a bit of battering in some parts of South Australia because of the algal bloom, etc., as did the seafood industry in general. But, gee, there was, I think they went through something like 1,000 dozen on the first day of the Oyster Fest. I'm not sure how many they went through on the second day, but, gee, oyster was the hero of the day, that is for sure.
12: Yeah, they do a great job, and it's just gone from strength to strength. And the people over there are very aware of their heritage and their history, and but they're always looking forward. And with the farmers having a good year so far, apparently, from all reports, things are looking up.
1: Yep, absolutely. There were wheelbarrow races. There were tug of war. There was shucking contests. Anyway, it was great fun. Hey, Greg. What's happening in your life? Where are they biting? Where are the fish biting at the moment? And where can we go to get a good feed?
12: Mate, you might want to watch the weather this morning, but certainly this afternoon, pardon me, and tomorrow afternoon, the winds are dropping off. So you're going to get whiting from, just a minute, sorry. Whiting from Wallaroo, Port Hughes, Port Vic, and Edithburg. A few garfish and Tommy Ruffs off the rocks at Point Riley and My Pony Point. And on the west coast, mate, kingfish, blueies and snook in Spencer Gulf from Whyalla, Port Pirie and Port Augusta. And there are some whiting and gar from Arno Bay and Venus Bay.
1: Now, mate, I'm not sure, I can't remember who it was that sent us a message, a question a couple of weeks ago, but you've got an answer to the question in regards to cooking oil as far as seafood goes. What have you got for us this morning, mate?
12: Yeah, sorry about this sore throat, but
1: that's
12: I've
1: okay.
12: got
1: that's right, mate.
12: Yeah, the best oil, we got a question a couple of weeks ago, like you said. I would be going with the neutral canola oil. They've got it's a neutral flavour, it's not expensive. The fish and chip shops, they might use cottonseed oil or grapeseed oil, which is works well with things like potatoes and chips and stuff like that. But by and large, for the home use, I'd be suggesting people try canola oil, maybe vegetable oil or peanut oil. And like I said at the time, just be careful. If you're cooking with oil, keep it away from water. Don't mix hot oil with water because it is explosive, and what happens is the water heats up very quickly from the hot oil and it causes an explosion from the steam. So it can be quite dangerous in a kitchen.
1: And obviously, it goes without saying, remember you've got it on and don't leave it without keeping an eye on it. Hey, Greg, what recipe have you got for us today?
12: Well, I thought I'd get away from the slightly sort of winter recipes we've been dealing with, and I've gone with an hors d'oeuvre type meal. It's actually a smoked fish or cured ocean trout, which you can buy or from your supermarkets or wherever, as a sashimi roll. So it's really simple. You just lay out these slices of cured fish, smoked salmon is good, but ocean trout's lovely. And then you make some finely cleaned vegetable sticks of celery, capsicum and cucumber and put them together and use them as the axle when you roll

0: fish around the sticks, pin it. And it's really simple, and it probably doesn't sound all that interesting, but the big thing is to make a really nice dipping sauce with rice wine vinegar, soy sauce, bit of caster sugar, warm it in a saucepan, add 3 or 4 drops of Tabasco sauce for the heat and a little bit of lemon zest, and that's your dipping sauce for your sashimi rolls. Very simple, but actually really tasty. And with the holidays just over and everyone's starting to think about Christmas, that would be a good thing to have, I think, for an office party or something
1: yummy.
0: Similar.
1: Yummy, yummy, yummy, yummy, yummy. Hey, Greg James, where do we go? Which is the website we go to get all these great recipes and all the information regarding fishing and where they're biting, et cetera, et cetera?
0: Yeah, thanks, Chuck. It's www.gregjamesfishing.com.au.
1: Greg James, always great to catch up with you, mate. We appreciate your time. Hopefully that throat gets better soon.
0: Sorry about that.
1: No, you don't need to apologise. But once again, thanks very much for joining us every Saturday morning.
0: Okay, mate.
1: GregJamesFishing.com.au is where you go for all of those great recipes. And I keep on saying it week after week after week. They're great recipes, but they're also nice and easy as well. Even someone like me is successful with them. And we really appreciate your time, Greg James. Good on you, mate.
0: Okay, mate. Cheers. Thank you.
1: Time for some music. Time for some cars.

That's a bit of Cars on your Saturday morning with You Might Think. Hopefully that's got you up and about on this Saturday morning, whatever you're up to. Hopefully you've got a great weekend planned. And now, something a little bit special.

0: do not know what they're going to do about the opening position. I really don't. I don't know that. Oh, we need to give him a bit of a crack, he did last that long, I guess. But I just think it's interesting. I just don't know what
1: He
0: they're going to do.
1: does.
0: There's not even anybody back here at the moment who I know the Sheffield Shield's only just started, but there's still not even anybody back here
1: Well,
0: that is doing anything similar to that.
1: Ollie Davies made the quickest
0: Oh,
1: 200 in the history of the Sheffield Shield opening the batting. He hasn't opened very much, so I mean, it's there's no way that he was going to pick him. I'm a great believer in getting a couple of youngsters and just sticking with them.
0: I think
1: I
0: so.
1: actually don't like Travis Head as a opener. I'd rather him batting at number five. I'd put a couple of youngsters in there and stick with them and say, "Here you go, the position's yours for 12 months. Knock yourself out."
0: I absolutely agree, Chuck. And I think that some of these ex-Australian players probably just need to pull their heads in and just let the selectors do their job. And let's just do that. Let's just pick a couple of guys, stick with them. Travis, that they're not doing Travis Head any favours whatsoever. And our middle order are not necessarily doing that well without him in there. I think that, well, having said that, I'm really pleased that Renshaw's doing well. That's really good. And, hopefully he can build on that.
1: We
0: Would
1: were
0: be really good.
1: talking
0: But,
1: about openers. He's played a lot of cricket opening innings as well. Hey, change the subject from the men's form of the game. We're not in a bad position. 6 for 187 when bad light stopped play last night. We're not in a bad position, but we're not in a great position because let's face it, they haven't batted on the pitch yet either. So we'll keep an eye on that and see what happens as far as that test match over in South Africa is concerned. As far as the women's game, an easy win, an easy win last night.
0: Oh, look, they're just so good, aren't they? Great to see Phoebs get amongst some runs again, and to see Annabelle taking some wickets is really good as well. And again, they share it around. They don't rely on any one player. They just get the job done. And even a little bit of turmoil within the group, and yet they can still just pull themselves together and do what they have to do to win.
1: Isn't it a bit scary as an opposition player if you're a Bangladeshi woman and you're playing a game of cricket and you've got Beth Mooney coming in at number four or five or six? You'd say, and McGrath wasn't required.
0: No.
1: Sunderland had only just come in and just dabbed it
0: Yeah.
1: around to win the game. Their batting lineup is
0: Uh,
1: exceptional.
0: yeah, it is. It certainly is. And it is exceptional. And it is the fact that they don't rely on any single one of them. They just all get the job done. And congratulations to Megan Schutte, who 150 one-day international games is huge in women's cricket. When you think, mind you, they play a lot more games now than what they used to. But congratulations to her for having hanging in there for as long as what she has. She's just remarkable.
1: And finally, very quickly, because we've got to keep on moving, Joe, as per normal, apart from singing happy birthday, are we going to sing the song to say that the Adelaide 36ers are going to win a game tomorrow against the Kings? Because they're on a bit of a downer at the moment, aren't they?
0: Yeah, they are. And I don't mind the honesty of the new coach, because what he said was exactly what I was thinking watching the game. I do think that they're just not really sure what they're doing at the moment. They just don't want. They seem to be pulling back a little bit. They're just not attacking like what they used to. That or they should be, I should say. But yeah, let's hope. Oh, I don't know. The Kings are a little bit interesting too at the moment. But yeah, let's hope that they can get a win on the board to give them some confidence. And well done to our South Aussie Sheffield Shield side. How fantastic is that?
1: Absolutely. Beating
0: And
1: Victoria, it's always good to beat Victoria in any sport that we play.
0: Yeah, absolutely. And, to debut and make over a century, I think that McFadyen has done really well as well.
1: Yeah, and Menenti making a century as
0: And
1: well. I mean,
0: really glad for him, really pleased for him.
1: my prediction at the start of the season before a ball was bowled was that game, South Australia Victoria, will be the final. I reckon they're the two teams that are going to succeed throughout the year, I reckon, but we'll wait and see what happens. Joe Franklin, happy birthday for yesterday. I
0: Oh,
1: hope you had a
0: thank
1: great
0: you.
1: day. And once again, thank you very much for this morning, and we'll catch up with you again in the near future.
0: No worries. Thanks, heaps, Chuck.
1: That's
0: Bye.
1: Joe Franklin, the birthday girl from yesterday. We wish her all the very best, and we thank

Very much indeed. Now we played a bit of a theme song, of course, being the birthday of Joe Franklin yesterday. So why don't we play a theme song for our next guest, who is Peter Richens, the producer of the show?

0: Now, that was a very personal joke between me and Pete, and we've already heard that song, but because it was David Lee Roth's birthday.
1: Very ironic joke.
0: But did you like that? A bit of gigolo?
1: Oh, I love it.
0: Yeah. But let's play the real theme song.
1: The real one, yep.
2: Get ready to learn something. It's Pete's Fun Fact.
0: Pete, I'm ready to learn something.
1: Good.
0: What do you got for us?
1: Well, it's a massive weekend for motorsport enthusiasts, better known as rev heads. They're right into it. And, of course, it's Bathurst this weekend. Yep, that's it. Ever been to Bathurst?
0: No. Nah.
1: Is it on your bucket list?
0: No.
1: Okay, fine.
0: But thanks for asking.
1: That's all right. Exactly. 60-second running of the event at Bathurst, now known as, well, it's got a sponsor's name, but it's the Bathurst 1000, was originally the Armstrong 500.
0: Oh.
1: 500 being 500 miles and 1,000 being 1,000 kilometres, so it's slightly longer than it was before. It first started in 1963 at Bathurst, and it's now, of course, known just colloquially as the Great Race. In fact, in 1997 and 1998, there were two races in each of those years. I don't know why, but they all counted, and as far as results and all that sort of stuff goes. So Bathurst is in itself is a round of the Supercars Championship.
0: You know,
1: that's it. Previously known as the Australian Touring Car Championship. Dick Johnson Racing will... This weekend be the first team to start 1,000 times in an ATCC stroke supercar championship race. So that's a big achievement. A total of 63 drivers have won the great race, 11 of whom will be competing this weekend. And of course, because it's an enduro race, Chuck, there are two, every car has two drivers because it's probably a bit too far for one driver to do in one hit, but they have a partnership or a team of two drivers per car, which makes it sort of interesting too, because it becomes very strategic as well as to when you stop to change drivers, when you stop to fill up with fuel and all that sort of stuff. I like the sound effects, Chuck. Yeah. You're doing very well. Mount Panorama itself, where the track is just out of or just near Bathurst, is actually a public road.
0: Oh, okay.
1: Mm. So for the rest of the year, its speed limit is 60 k's an hour. To contrast that, the cars during the race hit speeds of up to 300 k's an hour. Right? Famous I can see you're right into motorsport. I think we're going to have to take you to Bathurst one day. The elevation, the circuit drops and climbs 170 metres from the top of the mountain to the bottom.
0: Who's the king?
1: Peter Brock.
0: Still?
1: Yeah. He actually leads the way in the most amount of wins.
0: I used to love Alan Moffat.
1: So did I.
0: Hmm.
1: Yes.
0: I liked Alan Moffat.
1: And there was
0: Moffat.
1: A big rivalry between, and of course that was Holden versus Ford for the most part as well. So, but Peter Brock won it 9 times.
0: Yeah.
1: And he also shares the record for the most successive wins as well. Holden have won the most manufacturers' titles, 35. And Ford have won the most pole positions, 26. I'm not quite sure what that means to get pole position.
0: It means in the practice laps, they're the fastest
1: qualify. They're the first into the first corner.
0: But
1: basically,
0: Holden are better as far as winning the event's concerned.
1: Exactly, which is what counts.
0: So Fords are fast.
1: Mm.
0: But the endurance...
1: Bit flaky.
0: But the... Yes.
1: Mm.
0: Maybe.
1: Well, that's right. Exactly. So, most wins were Peter Brock with 9. He also has won it 3 times in succession twice, once with Jim Richards, once with Larry Perkins, as has Craig Lowndes with Jamie Wincup. So 3 in a row is a pretty decent...
0: What I do love is the tactics of...
1: Yes.
0: When to change tyres, if there's a little bit of rain around,
1: oh, yes.
0: Wet weather tyres versus... Yes. Like, the tactics of it all is very interesting, I think.
1: Exactly, yeah.

0: Yeah, exactly right. Jim Richards holds the record for the most starts in the race, 35, which, you know, generally speaking, apart from those 2 years, there's only one per year. So that was between 1974 and 2006. So that's a mighty effort. And they were consecutive starts as well.
1: And it'd take a lot out of you, wouldn't it?
0: Oh, it would. Yeah, you'd sleep pretty well that night because there are no creature comforts in these cars.
1: No.
0: It's just a car and a motor and a seat and a steering wheel and a gear stick. And that's about it. Yeah, that's it. Exactly right.
1: Yeah. Pete, you've come to the table beautifully with the fun fact again, mate.
0: Well, and also with the sound effects. I mean, that just added to it.
1: Yeah.
0: It's almost like the sting, the best part of it.
1: Yeah. Mm. I've been practicing.
0: I know. Yeah. You come off really well, actually.
1: Yeah. Are you going to watch the race?
0: I might have it on. I don't sit down and watch it from go to woe.
1: But you'll take interest in it?
0: Yeah, I will. Yeah, and it's a bit sad that Holden versus Ford element has disappeared.
1: Yeah, correct. Yeah. And that's my issue as well.
0: Yes.
1: Pete Richards, great to catch up with you. Pete's fun fact, thank you very much. And now it's 7 o'clock. We're going to catch you after 7:30 for the quiz, and I'm looking forward to you singing, Pete. But now it's 7 o'clock, time for the news.
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0: Pilot admits to planning a suicide attack on an Israeli airport. Adelaide Central Market expansion delayed until next year. And the Nobel Peace Prize is awarded to a former international judge angering Donald Trump. Good morning. Richard Davies in Adelaide with ABC News. An investigation into the incident on board a Fly Dubai plane last month has found the co-pilot was aiming to crash it into Tel Aviv's airport in Israel. Sebastian Usher reports.
1: This is the fullest account so far from the investigation that's being led by the UAE into the incident and the motivations of the co-pilot. It appears to confirm what a passenger on board the flight said at the time, that Israel had narrowly managed to avoid its own 9/11. The UAE Attorney General says that the co-pilot, who's been widely identified as an Omani national, Hammam al-Hammami, has told investigators that he was indeed inspired by that attack and that he'd been motivated to become a pilot in order to carry out something similar. The investigation has also found that he used two previous flights to scout out the route.
0: A verdict is expected to be handed down today in the trial of three men accused of killing two Australian brothers and their American friend during a 2024 surfing trip in Mexico. North America correspondent Lauren Day reports.
2: 2.5 years after the bodies of Jake and Callum Robinson and their friend Carter Road were found at the bottom of a well in Baja, California, a Mexican judge is expected to hand down his verdict in the trial of the three men accused of killing them. Prosecutors allege Jesus Gerardo, Irineo Francisco and Angel Jesus attacked the men during a robbery. Gerardo's then-girlfriend, Ari Giselle, was sentenced to 20 years in prison last November after pleading guilty to robbery with violence. She told the court Gerardo confessed to the killings. Lauren Day, ABC News.
0: The Adelaide Central Market Authority has confirmed delays have pushed the opening of the market extension back into 2027. The new shopping precinct was expected to open in December, but Adelaide Central Market Authority Chair Theo Mara says traders can't get access to fit out their stores until electrical and plumbing works are complete.
3: We had hoped that we would be there by Christmas, but hope is one thing and reality is another in today's world.
0: An Adelaide collectible card shop had almost $20,000 worth of Pokemon and other trading cards stolen. Some Pokemon cards have been selling at auction for millions of dollars. Card shop owners are now bolstering their security and insurance measures, including roller shutters and bollards, due to an increase in robberies across the country. Robbed card trader Benjamin Hill says he thinks the theft was a planned attack.
4: Then we walked in, we saw a massive hole in the roof, and then we rushed around to the front door. Opened it up and then, saw Pace pretty much trashed and then pretty much all the expensive items in our cabinets gone. Yeah, it was pretty confronting, to be honest.
0: The trial of Beau Lamar Condon has been shown messages where Jesse Baird said he wasn't in a relationship with the accused murderer 10 months before he was allegedly killed. Isla Evans has the details.
5: Beau Lamar Condon has pleaded not guilty to two counts of murder, accused of shooting Jesse Baird and Luke Davies in February 2024. The Crown has argued Mr. Lamar Condon developed an obsessive and jealous infatuation with Mr. Baird after the end of a somewhat casual romance. The trial has been shown Instagram messages Mr. Baird sent in April 2023, where he said he saw the accused from time to time, but said they aren't seeing each other or in a relationship. The accused's lawyers have indicated an argument of self-defence, with the trial expected to last 3 months.
0: A former judge of the International Criminal Court has won the Nobel Peace Prize awarded in the Norwegian capital Oslo. Europe correspondent Mazoe Ford reports.
6: Navi Pillay won the Nobel Peace Prize for her efforts to promote peace and international law. Ms. Pillay represented Nelson Mandela in the fight against apartheid. She's been a judge in the International Criminal Court and the UN's human rights chief. On visits to Australia over the years, she's spoken out about ending immigration detention and protecting the rights of First Nations people. The 85-year-old's most recent work was to oversee the UN report that concluded that Israel committed genocide in Gaza. Israel has said the Peace Prize has been weaponized to legitimize anti-Israel hatred and prejudice.
0: And the US has announced sweeping sanctions that could threaten to dismantle the International Criminal Court. Here's North America correspondent Cayman Gock.
7: The Trump administration has long been hostile to the International Criminal Court, claiming it's a rogue institution and has demanded it stop targeting citizens of non-member states. The sanctions came hours after one of the court's former judges won the Nobel Peace Prize, an honour Donald Trump claims he should receive. The ICC said the measures were an assault on the rule of law and urged its members, which include Australia, to defend the institution. There will be a six-month grace period before some of the sanctions come into effect. Cameron Gock, ABC News, Washington.
0: There's increasing criticism of Pentagon plans to live stream the execution of a former US Army psychiatrist who killed 13 unarmed soldiers in a mass shooting at the Fort Hood military base in Texas in 2009. Nadal Malik Hassan is scheduled to die by firing squad on December the 3rd for the shooting. Republican Senator Tom Tillis says a public execution is beyond disgusting. Sergeant Alonzo Lunsford, who survived being shot seven times in the incident, says the live stream should be censored for the public, but survivors and the families of the victims should be able to watch it.
8: Yes, I think we should be able to look at it uncensored, because I'm going to be there. And before they pull the trigger, I want him to look at me in my eyes, and I look at him in his eyes, and I want him to know, dude, you failed. I'm still here.
0: China and the European Union have reached a deal that could cut Chinese exports of hybrid cars to the bloc by more than half. Following talks in Beijing, the two sides have announced China's export of hybrids and plug-in hybrids to the EU would be cut to several million cars over 4 years. Europe's car market has been severely dented by China, and a trade deficit with Beijing has risen to more than $1 billion a day. Italian police are on the lookout for cheap wine offers after thieves stole 30,000 bottles worth almost $8 million in a raid on a warehouse in Tuscany. Tim Wharton reports.
9: One of Italy's biggest and most prestigious family-owned wineries, Marchese Antonori, was about to ship some of its most prized and expensive bottles of Tuscan Reds to customers abroad when their storage facility was broken into. At least seven masked thieves deactivated the alarms, disabled the cameras, and used company forklifts to load thousands of cases of wine onto two huge trucks. The chief executive of the company said it was the largest theft in the history of Italian wineries. Antonori, which dates back to 1385 and now exports to 170 countries, has alerted customers worldwide to be wary of offers outside official sales channels following the heist, and officials remain hopeful that the stolen wine will be found.
0: More than 2 tonnes of Murray cod will be released into Lake Bonnie in South Australia's Riverland today. Fish up to a metre long will be released at a community event as part of the government's recreational fishing package. Keen anglers will have to wait a few months to snag one. The season for catching cod is currently closed for the peak spawning period, but catch and release will be allowed from January. Checking finance and US stocks are rising toward the finish of their record-setting week, even as other financial markets remain indecisive. In late afternoon trading, the S&P 500 and the NASDAQ are both up 0.6%. The Dow Jones Industrial Average is up 0.9%. Oil is down, trading at $104 a barrel, and the Australian dollar is higher at 69.8 US cents. Now with a look at sport, here's Erin Marsicavetere.
10: The Australian men's cricket side's gamble on its opening batting lineup has backfired, with Nick Maddison dismissed for a duck on day one of the first test against South Africa in Durban. The visitors will resume later today at 6 for 187 on day two, with Matt Renshaw unbeaten on 46 and captain Pat Cummins on 33. Renshaw, who dropped down the order to make way for Maddison, has told ABC Sport he's happy anywhere in the order.
11: Yeah, batting at five's a little bit different over him batting in Mackay. But just whatever I can do as well as I can for the team is what we sort of all strive for.
10: In women's cricket, pace bowling all-rounder Annabelle Sutherland has taken 4 for 30 in Australia's defeat of Bangladesh at Allan Border Field in Brisbane. In round 9 of the AFLW, Western Bulldogs forward Sarah Hartwick has kicked 4 goals as her side cruised to a 43-point victory over Essendon. And rookie supercars driver Zach Bates is on provisional pole ahead of this afternoon's Bathurst 1000 top 10 shootout.
0: Checking South Australia's weather, isolated light showers about the southern agricultural areas, mostly clearing by the afternoon. Isolated thunderstorms possible across the far northeast. Port Lincoln's heading for 21 with a possible shower, mostly sunny in Port Pirie 24. 24 also in Renmark, but partly cloudy. Mount Gambier, a shower or two and 19. Adelaide, partly cloudy with a slight chance of a shower. A top of 21 is forecast. It's currently 13.7. Tomorrow, a shower or two, 28. Monday, a possible shower, 19. ABC News.
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14: Good morning. On this Saturday morning, the 10th day of October, what are you up to? Hopefully you've got a good weekend planned. Let us know what's happening in your area. Thank you for those people that are sending through text messages. Just an early heads up, I'm not going to be around next weekend, so if you tune in next Saturday morning, Pete and I won't be here. I'm not sure what the show will be, but we're having a week off next week, so I'm actually heading up to visit my son in Cairns. So if you tune in next Saturday morning and you don't hear Pete and I, you're welcome. Probably there's a lot of people that might be very happy if that's the case. But, yeah, just having a week off next week. So just a heads up for next Saturday morning. I'll be in Cairns visiting my son, and I'm looking forward to it. I don't think the last time I went up there, I would have been... I wouldn't have been a teenager, but I wouldn't have been much older. So I haven't been up there for a long time. So looking forward to catching up there. My son's been up there for 12 months, and I thought, well, it's about time I go up and visit him. So that's what will be happening next weekend for me. What's happening this weekend for you? We'd love to hear from you. As mentioned, 0467 922 783. Coming up very shortly, we'll chat with the Vice President of the Port Pirie Trots, because they've got a big event on there this afternoon and this evening. So we'll get to that very shortly. But before we do that, speaking of what's on today, we've had a couple of text messages come through. The Borough Show. If you're anywhere near Borough, the Borough Show is on today. So good luck to all the organisers of that, and good luck to everyone around the Borough area. Also, the Cummins Show and Ag Fair is on today at the showgrounds there at Cummins. So Cummins Show and Ag Fair on today, Borough Show on today as well. So there's a couple of great areas and great shows you can go to today. Next weekend is the Cleve Show and the Clare Show. So the 17th of October, the Clare Show and the Cleve Show are on next weekend. So if you're into your shows, you want to go and see the great arts and crafts and the great demonstrations and the great stalls and the great everything that the shows and the great rides, and don't forget the rides, the great family event of the local country shows. As mentioned, the Cummins Show and Ag Fair today. The Borough Show is on today. Cleve and Clare shows are both on next weekend. And as mentioned earlier, after this very short break, let's head to the Port Pirie Trots.
15: Kids, they're small, they're loud. 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
3: This is ABC North and West and Eyre Peninsula with Ian Haslett.
4: Speaking now to the Vice President of the Port Pirie Trots here in Port Pirie, because there is a big night, a lot of money on the line as far as the trots are concerned, later on, late this afternoon and this evening. And to talk a bit about it, let's talk to Dale Afford. G'day, Dale, how are you going?
5: Yeah, good.
4: Mate, as far as this morning's concerned, we're all hyped up about going to the trots tonight because there's a huge race on. It's called the Radiant. Can you tell us a little bit about it?
5: So the Radiant is a slot race, which is the first slot race in South Australia for harness racing. So 20 people have put in $5,000. So we'll have two heats, and then the first five from each heat will go into the final, which is worth $100,000, with $50,000 going to the winner.
4: Gee, that's brilliant. That is a good amount of prize money, isn't it?
5: Oh, yeah. I mean, typically in South Australia, our racing's, between $3,500 and $7,000, with the occasionally $15,000 finals. So, yeah, it's the highest prize money race in South Australia for quite some time.
4: We won't talk about the fields and we won't talk about the horses' names or anything like that, but obviously you'd have a lot of interest. There'd be a lot of people putting up their hand and saying, hey, yeah, we want to bring our trotter over. It'd be very popular, I would imagine.
5: Yeah, we have made it to the horses have to be in South Australia, trained by a South Australian trainer for the last 8 weeks leading into the race, because we want the money to predominantly stay in South Australia. But there is some horses from interstate that have been here for that period of time.
4: Yep.
5: And lots of owners coming from Mildura and Melbourne and interstate. Yeah, so it's been great. The interest, particularly from Victoria, has been exceptionally good.
4: Tell us about today's event. When does it start? When does it finish? When do we need to get there to see all the action? Because it's not just one race. There's obviously quite a few races throughout the late afternoon and evening. When do the gates open, and when do people expect to see, roughly, what time would be the big race? What time would be the big money race?
5: Yep. So for the day, the kids' entertainment actually starts at 4:00. And we've got the sensory play for the young kids, and that's in the southern end of the pavilion. And then we've also got some sideshow rides. And then the racing will start at 5:50, and the heats will be races 2 and 3. And then the main race will be around 9:00.
4: Yep.
5: So be either 9 or 9:30. And that sort of the draw for the main race will be done after the first two heats. The horses will be vetted, make sure everything's okay.
4: Yep.
5: For them to take their place in the final. And then there'll be a draw where the owners actually go out and pick a horse with a number on it off.
4: Brilliant.
5: The stand.
4: Yep.
5: And that'll give them their starting position for the final.
4: There's a lot of process involved, which is absolutely brilliant, but obviously with so much money involved, the process is very important. So the kids' entertainment is always great. So 4:00, that starts up, so get there and support that. And the races throughout the night, finishing up around that 9:30 mark, make sure you get there. If you're anywhere near Phoenix Park at Port Pirie, the trotting track at Port Pirie, get there this afternoon, get there tonight. It will be a great event. Dale, how do people get more information? You know, it's early on a Saturday morning at the moment. They might think, right, well, I'm pretty interested to get there. Can you go to is there a Facebook page or a website that people can go to find out more information?
5: Yep, our Port Pirie Harness Racing Club Facebook page. And then when the racing finishes, we've actually got a band from 10 o'clock to 2 o'clock in the morning.
4: Oh, happy days. So,
5: an Adelaide band called Day Drive, and they're particularly popular. And, they do a good variety of stuff. They'll start off pretty quiet but end up pretty rowdy and probably to match the crowd. So, if you Google Day Drive, they're a four-piece band with a female lead singer. And
4: brilliant.
5: Yeah, they're pretty decent.
4: Well, I've got my Saturday night all organised then. That's all sorted for me. 4:00, the kids' entertainment. Plenty of entertainment through until 2:00 in the morning. It's going to be a great event, and we wish you all the very best. And obviously, Dale, I imagine that this sort of event, it's attracting a lot of interest because of the money side of things, but obviously...

0: picking a family afternoon of it as well is very important. It's not just about people that like watching horses, or it's not about the bettors or the punters. It's about the whole family, isn't it?
1: Yeah, and we've tried to make it family orientated for it. Most things we do at the club, and we've actually, even the upgrade of our facilities, we've spent over $250,000 in both in work in kind and money of our own, and some support from some great people in Piri. And so, but that also includes a lawn area. So now Brilliant. We've got a probably 30, 40 metre long, 4 or 5 metre wide lawn area, with some seating where the kids can play on the lawn and the parents can sit and watch them. And so, and then even for a facility after the racing, you know, for a facility to hire out for family shows. So, yeah, so there is a lot of thought put into it so that it's family friendly. And that's one thing, why it's free as well.
0: And one thing that we haven't mentioned is the catering. You always do very well as far as the catering goes. So you won't go hungry and you won't go thirsty. You always get looked after if you go to the Port Pirie Trots. I can guarantee you that, ladies and gentlemen. Dale Efford, really appreciate your help and your time this morning. You've got a busy day, a busy night ahead of you. The Radiant will be on somewhere around 9:30 is when the final will be on, but there's plenty of great racing that's going to be happening at the Port Pirie Trots. Get there at 4 o'clock for the kids' stuff. Get there at 5:50 or around 6 o'clock for the first race, and stay there all night with the band afterwards. Sounds like great entertainment for me and for everyone. So, Dale, all the very best and have a great night.
1: Yeah, no, thank you very much. Appreciate the support.

0: Beatlemania, the butterfly effect, or a real fly guy?
1: Oh, g'day.
0: The ABC is on a mission to find the 2026 Australian Insect of the Year.
2: And you get to decide.
0: Just go online and type in ABC Australian Insect of the Year, read all about your six finalists, and then vote for your favourite. It's that easy. The winner will be announced in November, so get busy choosing your best backyard buddy.
3: Speaking about insects, probably a very good segue into our next segment because it's time to talk to our local vet from around the Clare area. It's a very good morning to Sophie Brown. Morning, Sophie.
4: Morning, Chuck. How are you?
3: Fly strike time of year and also getting close to harvest time of year. So I think a lot of the farmers would, well, they

0: obviously know what they're doing, but for us non-farmers, or for those people that aren't involved in the agricultural side of things, there's always a lot of interesting questions I get asked in regards to things like that, because what do farmers need to be aware of when it comes to stubble after harvest? Is there a do and a don't scenario for feeding the livestock as far as stubble is concerned?
1: Yeah, there's a few things we worry about. The type of stubble is really important. So depending on what crop they've grown for the year can depend on how they can then use those stubbles. Two of the probably bigger ones we worry about are lupins. A lot of guys grow lupins, who then the lupins are a great source of protein for the sheep for the following year. But those lupins that are left behind in the stubble, if they get wet, they can actually develop a toxic fungus on them.
0: Yep.
1: And then if sheep eat them, they become really unwell and can cause quite a large mortality in the mob. So it's really important for farmers to be conscious of how many lupins are left on the ground, how much moisture is on them. It can even be, in some instances, just a couple of days of really heavy dew and not super warm conditions.
0: Yeah, I was just going to say, how much moisture is enough moisture? Doesn't sound like it's much.
1: No, it doesn't. So that's why, you know, a lot of guys who grow lupins are obviously very conscious of it, but their sheep are coming in as the head is going out sort of thing. They get them in there, get them to eat as many of the lupins as they can. So if rain does turn up a week later, well, they've at least got some value out of it. But there are instances where, you know, paddocks of lupin stubble can't actually be fed off because of the risk of that fungus in there.
0: Is that the same case with other legumes?
1: No, not as much, just lupins. So beans, not a problem, and that sort of thing. But yeah, then, you know, you've got barley stubble that if you accidentally, you know, overshoot your field bin with your auger off your header or drop a bit of barley on the ground, it's really important to pick that up. That barley in large quantities into especially younger sheep like lambs and that sort of thing can cause what we call acidosis, where the pH of the rumen drops too fast because of the amount of volatile fatty acids they get from the breakdown of the barley, and they can become very unwell and mass mortality from that as well. So make sure everyone's got a shovel on the back of the ute and shovel up that extra barley that someone shoots on the ground.
0: Is there a situation where too much stubble is harmful for our livestock?
1: Not really, no. So a lot of the time, though, we do have to be cautious around mineral deficiencies and that sort of thing if they're just on stubble. So you'll notice a lot of farmers put out those square blocks in their paddock, which are like a supplementary lick block. So they just help to get the sheep to get the most out of the stubble, but also to make sure they're not becoming deficient in any of their vital trace minerals.
0: Now, Sophie Brown, I'm not expecting you to be acting like a sheep. And I'm not expecting you to know exactly what a sheep is thinking, but
1: not much generally.
0: What's their favourite stubble? What are sheep like the most?
1: They seem to really enjoy like a good wheat stubble or a good bean stubble. So bean stubble, there's obviously a lot of beans that get shattered out of the pod when the header goes through. They're a pretty fragile thing to try and reap. So there's a lot of beans sort of in that stubble. They generally won't eat the stubble of the bean, but they'll fossick through it and find the actual bean on the ground. And some older ewes who have done it before, they know exactly what they're doing and they can definitely find them nice and fast.
0: A question that I received earlier on this morning, because I mentioned to a couple of guys last night that we were going to be talking about this. Do sheep have an issue with canola stubble? Because it's not nice to walk through, is it? Like, it's a bit harsh. No. Do sheep have the same issue? Once again, I don't expect you to think like a sheep, but canola stubble, is it something the sheep don't like walking through or don't like much of?
1: They don't seem to have too much of an issue with it. I don't think bare shorn sheep would probably be a massive fan of it. Obviously, once they've got a bit of wool on them, that acts as a bit of padding. But, yeah, we do see the odd injury from canola stubble, you know, a trauma to the eye, or do have the odd one that comes through with a canola stalk stuck through their ear tag hole in their ear and that sort of thing. So, yeah, definitely something that it may not be their first preference, that's for sure.
0: And finally, during harvest, we normally, obviously, it's going to be heating up. And when it starts heating up, we already spoke to Pete Richards earlier on this morning. He was playing golf at Clare and saw a brown snake. Snake bites. What are some of the very quick take-home messages in regards to snakes and snake bites?
1: Yeah, obviously the main one, C1, don't go near it. Give it the space. They don't want to harm you. But in terms of your pets, if you see your pet with a snake, ring your local vet. Get in. Pretty quick blood test we can do these days to check whether they've been bitten. And we've already had our first 5 for the year. So we're 5 from 5, very successful treatment. So, just make sure time's of the essence, get them in, get them seen to ASAP.
0: Well, Pete Richens on the golf course on Wednesday wasn't bitten by the snake, but he hasn't ran so fast in his life, Sophie.

0: Good job, Pete. Good job, Pete.
1: Sophie, as far as snake bites go, what sort of time duration are we talking? You say get to a vet as quickly as possible. Generally speaking, how long is too long?
0: Dogs, we're talking ASAP. We want to see them within the first 30 to 60 minutes. Cats seem to have a very unique situation where they can sort of go 3 or 4 days and just become paralysed in either the limb they've been bitten, or they get an ascending paralysation up their body. So if they start getting wobbly in their back end, it could be that they've been bitten 2 days earlier. So, but we can still treat them and we still have excellent recoveries with them as well.
1: If, very quickly, we've got 30 seconds, if we see a pet has been bitten by a snake, what do we do? We've got 20 seconds left.
0: Don't touch the bite site. Keep the pet as calm as possible. Don't apply a bandage and get them straight in.
1: Sophie Brown, always great to catch up with you. Short, sharp and shiny, but we appreciate your time, mate. You have a great weekend.
0: You too. Thanks, Tripp.
1: Sophie Brown from around that Clare area. She's a great vet and gives us great advice. But once again, keep an eye on your pets, make sure they're okay, and make sure that you do the right thing if there is any snake bites out there. At 7:30, means it's now news time.
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4: Richard Davies with ABC News. Three Mexican men have just been found guilty of murdering Perth brothers Jake and Callum Robinson and their American friend Carter Rode. The trio were shot dead on a surfing trip in Baja, California in 2024. Their bodies were later found in a well on a remote property. The men, identified as Jesus Gerardo, Arenio Francisco and Angel Jesus, were found guilty of aggravated homicide, aggravated robbery and aggravated car robbery. Federal opposition leader Angus Taylor will be among the speakers at a major Conservative political conference in Brisbane today. It's the first time a current Liberal Party leader has addressed the CPAC Australia conference. His speech comes just days after he unveiled a plan to slash Australia's temporary migration program. Other major speakers today include One Nation leader Pauline Hanson, Nationals leader Matt Canavan, and former British Prime Minister Liz Truss. Small businesses don't believe the Treasurer's move to delay a tax office ban on credit card payments for tax bills goes far enough. The Australian Tax Office had announced it would stop accepting credit card payments for tax bills from December in response to the Reserve Bank's ban on surcharges. But backlash has seen the government force the ATO to delay the ban until the end of the financial year. Chair of the Council of Small Business Organisations, Matthew Adamson, says the government needs to go further.
5: Is this a 180? I'm hoping it is a 180. I'd love to think it was a permanent 180, because we've got a government saying to small business, you have to absorb the cost, but we at government aren't prepared to, so no more credit cards. It just doesn't feel right.
4: SA police say a man has been rescued from the River Torrens after trying to escape officers. Police say officers were responding to a group of men fighting in Hindley Street at about 5 a.m, with one man running off. He was later found struggling in the River Torrens, calling for help, with three officers jumping in to assist him. The 22-year-old Blair Athol man was taken to hospital, where his condition isn't believed to be life-threatening. SA Collectible Card Shop suspending thousands of dollars on security due to a rise in Pokemon robberies around the country. One Adelaide business lost almost $20,000 worth of products to thieves who took mostly the Japanese collectibles. Some Pokemon cards have been selling at auction for millions of dollars. Hung Nguyen owns a collectible shop and is taking extra precautions.
6: Before opening the shop, there wasn't any roller shutters or any bollards. So they were the two first things we looked at, because it's quite common for people to run into the shop with a car, which is surprising.
4: Health authorities have issued a warning following the detection of high-dosage MDMA tablets at a Sydney music festival. Isla Evans reports.
7: Festival goers are being reminded to take extra precautions following the detection of MDMA tablets containing up to 5 times the usual dose. The state government's drug checking service detected the tablets at the Knockout Outdoor Music Festival in Sydney last weekend. Dr. Hester Wilson from New South Wales Health says people should be aware of symptoms and seek help if they don't feel well or are experiencing seizures, fits, or an irregular heart rate.
8: Call 000 if you need to. We

0: really want people to seek help.
1: People are being reminded that hot weather also increases the risk of harm from MDMA.
2: To soccer now, and the Matildas have gone down 4-2 to Germany in the first of a two-match friendly series in Europe. A header by Sam Kerr deep in first-half stoppage time saw Australia get on board, with Holly McNamara then finding the back of the net in the second half. The series is part of the side's preparation ahead of the 2027 Women's World Cup in Brazil. And Adelaide United coach Ayrton Andrioli says the club's upcoming Asia League match is going to be a real test. The Reds had a 3-0 victory in their first Asian Champions League 2 game against Taipo at home, but will travel to Thailand to play BG Batum United on Thursday. Andrioli says they're expecting different conditions, and while it's going to be tough, they're looking forward to the challenge.
3: We've got a lot of young players that don't have to think too much about. We just want them to concentrate on the game. And as I said, considering all the challenges, we still hopefully we can go and get a result over there.
2: Checking the weather, isolated light showers about the southern agricultural areas, mostly clearing by the afternoon. Isolated thunderstorms possible about the far northeast. A possible shower in Port Lincoln 21, mostly sunny in Port Pirie 24. 24 also in Renmark, but partly cloudy. Mount Gambier 19 with a shower or two. Adelaide, partly cloudy. A top of 21 is forecast. It's currently 14.4. 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
6: Good morning to you on this Saturday morning, the 10th day of October. Hopefully you're starting your weekend well. What's the weather going to do? Well, a little bit earlier on this morning, usually about 25 minutes past 6, we chat with the Weather Bureau to find out what's going and what to expect as far as the weekend weather and beyond weather is concerned. And this morning, it was Daniel Hayes. Here's a snippet of what he had to say.
7: We did see some fairly active shower and storm activity across large parts of South Australia, really, in the last 24 hours. It has all largely cleared up, and the last 6 hours have been pretty uneventful. But we've got good falls in quite a few gauges around the place. A lot of people sort of picked up into that around about the 5 millimetre range. It was not so much out around the west coast, but as we came across central and eastern parts of the state, we saw quite a lot of people pick up around about 5 millimetres, and a number of stations went higher. Kaltana did seem to win the lottery. They got 17 millimetres, but Port Augusta got 14 mils. We had 6 mils in Port Pirie itself. Elsewhere, quite a few places did push up into that 5 to 10 millimetre range. And we got 14 mils up at Undadatta as well out of the storm activity up there. So, across much of the state, it was fairly active yesterday, but now largely settled down for today. But we've got another bout of showers and storms expected to be quite active across most of the state again tomorrow. So it's definitely a reasonably active period at the moment. Shower activity is likely to bring somewhere in the order of the 1 to 5 millimetre range again, but there is a fairly wide area that could see thunderstorms in the mix with that. Across central parts, but stretching right down to the southern agricultural areas as well. So across the north, all the way through the centre and down to the southern coast areas, potentially going to see some thunderstorm activity around. So thunderstorms do have that potential to bring some heavier falls and bring it down quickly, which of course isn't necessarily great for the crops. So that is a risk, I'm afraid, across parts, and there could be some severity with those storms. So certainly tomorrow we're keeping an eye out for severe thunderstorm warnings. That one will gradually move across. We're still likely to have shower and some storm activity are at least around eastern parts, particularly around the northeast pastoral through into Monday, but then largely it all clears up by Tuesday. But we start to see a little bit more activity pushing into the northwest on Wednesday. So we've got quite a lot of this tropical moisture that's being pulled down and pushed inland via the trough systems persisting across the northern parts of the country at the moment.
6: That was Daniel Hayes from earlier on this morning from the Weather Bureau. As mentioned, about 25 minutes past 6 is when we speak to them live. As far as today is concerned, partly cloudy everywhere, so I won't mention that again. Adelaide's expecting 21. Newry is expecting 19 degrees. York Peninsula, good morning to our York Peninsula listeners. Maitland, 22. Edithburg, 20. Kadena 23, Middleton 22, expected top temperatures there. Kangaroo Island, Kingscote 20, 18 for Pandana. If you're heading south at all, 19 degrees with a shower or two at Mount Gambier. Back to partly cloudy at Keith, 21 degrees. Murray Bridge, 23 degrees. Partly cloudy all over the place from now on. 24 degrees for Renmark, 25 degrees for Wakery. Mostly sunny in Port Pirie, 24 degrees. Back to partly cloudy at Jamestown, 20 degrees, 19 degrees for Clare. 21 degrees for a sunny Hawker. Port Augusta, mostly sunny in 26. Oruroo, 22, mostly sunny. Mostly sunny for Whyalla, 24 degrees. 23 degrees for both Cleve and Kimber, partly cloudy in both of those locations. A possible shower for Port Lincoln in 21. A possible shower for Coffin Bay in 21. 21 degrees and partly cloudy for Cummins. Sojourn is expecting 25 sunny day, a mostly sunny and 25 degree day for Woodna, and 22 for Elliston. And mostly sunny there as well. Sunny, sunny, sunny for Cooper Petey, 27. Roxby Downs, 25. Woomera, 24. The highest temperature that I'm going to read out is 31, and that's taken by Marla as well as Moomba, both expecting 31 degrees and sunny. As far as Maree is concerned, 27 degrees, 23 and sunny for Lee Creek. So that's a cross-section of your weather as far as temperatures are concerned. As mentioned during the Weather Bureau chat, there might be a few showers around tomorrow in some of the areas, but not much expected as far as that goes. Coming up next is a favourite part of the show for me. It's the quiz. Phil Amato's here in the studio. The quiz is up next.
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5: And inside a WA rural dynasty.
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6: Welcome to the quiz. It's a Saturday morning and really looking forward to this, and also looking forward to question number 7. Yes, we've reduced it to 7 questions, not 9, but a bit of split ends coming up a little bit later on for the song. But it's a very warm welcome, it's a very big welcome into the studio on a Saturday morning to one of our favourites, Phil Amato. G'day, Phil.
10: Yeah, g'day, Chuck. How you going?
6: Hey, mate, where have you been recently? You've been overseas and gallivanting all over the place. How was your holiday?
10: Fantastic, mate. But it was a bit warm.
6: Oh, okay.
10: Oh, it's surprisingly warm.
6: Which part of the world did you go to?
10: Italy.
6: Nice.
10: Mainly, yeah, the Greek islands. Yep. Turkey, in part of that, like I was on a cruise, so we got on and off,
6: yep,
10: sort of thing. And, Rome, Barcelona.
6: Where was your number one spot? If you could say, right, I'm tipping that you've been over there before, so you probably know that.
10: I have not.
6: Oh, haven't you really?
10: No.
6: Oh, there you go.
10: So it was all great.
6: I thought you were well-travelled.
10: No.
6: Well, there you go. Have you got a favourite spot that you visited?
10: Well, we went to Molfetta. That was the purpose of the trip in the first place, with the blessing of the fleet.
6: Yep.
10: So that was great, because we stayed there for 5 days, you know, and we spoiled ourselves in accommodation. And
6: excellent.
10: That, so it was great.
6: Excellent. And you told me off air, because we normally talk soccer. You're our soccer correspondent. Something's happening as far as Barcelona's concerned. What's happening with the Barcelona soccer side of things?
10: Well, there was two things. We thought there was going to be a game on when we were over there.
6: Oh, no.
10: And because of the World Cup, and Spain won the World Cup, so they had a week off to recover. So that
6: don't they know who you are? Wouldn't they?
10: So,
6: I mean, Pete, with all due respects, Pete, Phil Amato's coming. Let's put a game on.
11: Exactly. Yeah.
6: I mean, what were they thinking?
11: Not thinking at all.
6: No.
10: Yeah, so when we turned up, it was like, no, we're going to play next week, not this week. So,
6: good on you guys.
10: On, that's not what the fixture says.
6: Yeah. Oh, that's
10: but
6: not
10: what
6: good.
10: What we did learn that Barcelona will not play at home next year, all year.
6: Oh, okay.
10: Because their stadium's being upgraded.
6: So how many millions, I wonder, are they going to upgrade the stadium by? Because they wouldn't be short of cash.
10: No, they're not. It's unbelievable. They're sponsored by Spotify.
6: Yep.
10: And the thing is that They're only growing it by about 15,000, but a lot of it is commercial, like VIP.
12: Yeah, corporate boxes and that sort of stuff.

0: stuff. Yeah.
1: Yeah. Hey, how's the EPL going? How's your EPL side going?
0: Yeah, not too good this year with Liverpool not pulling their socks up, and hopefully that improves. But
1: well, we're playing Manchester City. I think it's Monday morning, early, I reckon.
0: Yeah, I think.
1: And Shane Atkinson, I don't know whether you know Shane Atkinson. Pete Richardson knows Shane Atkinson.
0: Okay.
1: He's a City fan. I'm a Liverpool fan, so things might get ugly.
0: Yeah, that's okay. That's all part of it.
1: Yeah, yeah, absolutely. Pete, how are you going, mate?
2: All right.
1: Back into the studio. Are you confident?
2: Of Liverpool?
1: No. Of the quiz.
2: Oh, no, I'm more confident of Liverpool, to be honest.
1: Righto, guys, let's go. Now, hey. Phil, if you're new to the quiz, this is your first attempt, obviously, but if you're new to the quiz, the thing is that there's some nearest the pins, which means you don't have to worry about a buzzer.
0: Okay.
1: But if there is a buzzer question, which I will give you the thumbs up that it is a buzzer question, you need to use your name as your buzzer, and it's speed orientated. So you just quickly say, Phil, and away you go.
0: Okay.
1: Question number one. What was the score on Sunday in the NRL Grand Final?
2: Peter, 18-16.
0: Well, I'll have a go.
1: Hang on a sec. We've got to do the official stuff, Phil. That's Pete's answer. Righto. Wait, you're going to have a go?
0: Yeah, it was only a point, so I'll say 18-17.
2: Yeah, I forgot that was only a point.
1: 19-18.
0: Well, that means what?
1: That means neither of you get anything.
0: But what about nearest the pin?
1: No. Look, Phil, you need to listen. That wasn't a nearest the pin.
0: All right.
1: Okay.
2: It's going to be a protest.
1: Gee whiz.
2: After question one,
1: he's got a bit of an attitude.
2: Oh, sorry. He's fired up.
1: He's been overseas and he thinks he runs the joint.
2: Barcelona.
0: I got that from Italy.
1: Question number two, guys.
2: Yeah.
1: By the way, nil all at the moment.
2: Mm.
1: Question number two. Who has the bigger population? Okay. There's going to be three countries. Australia, North Korea, or Madagascar?
2: Peter, I'll say North Korea.
0: I'll say Madagascar.
2: It's never going to be Australia, was it?
1: No. For those people playing at home, Madagascar, 33,522,000. North Korea, 26,633,000. And Australia, 27 million. Would you like to have a guess? And as far as rankings go, as far as population goes, Australia is ranked 55th. North Korea is 56th. Madagascar is 49th. Who's ranked number one in the population? This isn't a quiz question, by the way. This is just a bit of...
2: India.
1: Who's number two?
2: China.
1: Yes, correct. Well done, Pete. What do you reckon the difference is, roughly?
2: Half a billion.
1: 63 million. Is all it is.
2: Oh, is that right?
1: I thought it was a lot higher as well.
2: Yeah.
1: Yeah. So India's ranked number one. Australia's ranked number 55. Question number three now, Phil.
0: Yeah.
1: Nearest the pin.
0: That's 1-0.
1: It is 1-0. Oh, okay. Yeah, you know, I know that. Gee, the competitive streak of Phil Amato's coming out here.
0: Because it doesn't happen often. Yeah.
2: White line fever.
1: Yeah. Yeah. He's determined to beat you, Pete. He's determined to beat you.
2: He probably will.
1: Okay, now this is the nearest the pin. Now, the rules of nearest the pin is, Pete, you always go first with the first question.
2: Mm-hmm.
1: Nearest the pin, what is the age of Nikki Webster? Remember the little girl that was the singer who flew through the air at the Sydney Olympics?
2: Yes.
1: How old is she today?
2: Well,
1: it's not her birthday today, but how old is she? If you saw her in the street, how old is she today?
2: I'd say 38.
1: 38? Phil?
0: I'm just trying to think when the Olympics was on in Sydney. 2000.
1: Yeah, well done.
0: So she was about 15, I'd say 41.
1: Pete Richens?
2: Oh, equaliser.
1: 39.
0: Oh.
1: She's 40 in April. 1-0.
0: Missed by one.
1: Yeah, you did. Question number four. There were two Australian cricket captains. They shared the duties for One Day Internationals and for Test cricket back in 1983. Who were the two Australian cricket captains, men's game, in 1983? I'll give you a half a point if you get one right.
2: Peter, I'm going to say Greg Chappell and Kim Hughes.
1: Pete Richens.
0: Yeah, that's pretty good.
1: That's very good, Pete. A lot of people would have guessed Greg Chappell, but not many would have got Kim Hughes.
2: It was,
1: well done.
2: It was Kim Hughes was in and out, wasn't he, whenever Greg Chappell decided he didn't want to go on tour or whatever, they bring Kim Hughes in.
1: And also, I reckon it was almost the time of the Rebel Tour as well.
2: To

0: 47.
1: 47?
2: I'll say higher.
1: Phil? Correct. 35%.
2: Is that right?
1: Mm.
2: I thought it was a lot more than
1: I thought it was. I would have guessed 40. Mm. But, yeah, 35. Mm-hmm. Now, Phil, for those people playing at home, this is a ding-dong. You must win the music challenge to get a tie.
0: Okay.
1: If you lose the music challenge, you lose, and Pete wins.
0: Okay.
1: This has become so serious that we've called in another judge. I'm one of the judges, and so is Kate Drinkwater. Good morning on this Saturday morning to you, Kate Drinkwater. You have to judge who is the best, better singer out of Pete Richens and Phil Amato when it comes to a bit of split ends. Kate, are you happy to do that?
3: Okay, bring it on.
1: Rightio. We've got the judges in the room. Who goes first? Phil?
0: Okay.
1: You're the guest.
0: Right.
1: You can choose who goes first.
0: I'll go first.
1: You want to go first? You've got the air of confidence. Are we ready to go?
0: Mm-hmm.
1: Good luck, guys.

0: Satan. Is that enough?
1: I'm happy with that. I'm happy with that. That's enough, I think.
2: That's the next line.
1: Yeah, that's the next line. That's fine by me. Kate, you happy with that?
3: Yep.
1: Yep, happy. Kate's happy with that. Righto, ready to go?
2: Yeah.
1: Pete, this is for the win.
2: About to butcher one of my all-time favourite songs.
1: Kate Drinkwater has been brought in
2: mm-hmm.
1: because of the closeness of the competition. We've probably never done this before. We've never had two judges.
2: I'll probably get the sack, actually, just for having a, having a sing song.
1: Pete Richens?
2: Go on.
1: Good luck.
2: Thanks.
1: Clearing the throat, Pete. Like it?
2: Mm.
1: This is one of your favourite songs, isn't it?
2: It is. I got you. Apologies to the Finn brothers.
1: That's all I want. Phil Amato was actually singing along leading up to it, too. Did you notice that?
2: He did.

0: Sometimes I get frightened. You can see my eyes. You can tell that I'm not lying.
1: Kate.
2: Went the extra distance.
1: He did go a little bit further.
2: Yeah, he did.
1: Kate, have you got an opinion on who you think's better out of the two? Come a bit closer, so
3: yeah.
1: That's
3: a tough one, because Phil was singing in the lead-up, which I appreciate.
1: Yes.
3: But Pete did go further, so...
1: Don't sit on the fence, Kate. We can't afford to sit on the fence.
3: I don't know. I think I'm going to have to give it to Pete. Sorry, Bill.
2: No, that's okay, Kate, but I've got to put in a protest.
0: This mic wasn't so heavy, I'd drop it.
2: If it wasn't so heavy, I would have taken it with me and went around the room.
1: Kate Drinkwater may well have caused World War III. We've never had someone so hyped up on our quiz before, Phil. I do apologise.
2: I was told
1: that
2: I had to sing the next line.
1: Yeah,
0: you did.
1: You did.
2: Which I did.
1: Yeah, I know.
2: Not the next two lines.
0: Well, you sang the preceding line as well.
1: Yeah. You also weren't told to sing beforehand.
0: Okay. I think we better give Tina a warning.
2: No, actually,
0: he's not going to be happy when he gets home.
2: I'm happy with that. I reckon he's exceeded himself.
1: Phil Amato, we appreciate you coming into the studio on a Saturday morning. Pete Richens, well done. You're back on the winning list because your form hasn't been great.
0: I've been in a slump, Chuck.
1: Yeah, you have been in a bit of a slump. But Phil Amato, what's up with you over the weekend? What are you busy doing this weekend?
2: I've got a wedding to go to.
1: Oh, excellent.
2: My niece is getting married.
1: We thank Kate Drinkwater also for popping in and saying g'day. Being the judge, mind you, she was the judge that gave the win to Pete too, Phil, so don't blame me, okay?
2: I haven't got a problem with that.
1: No. Now, you were saying the wedding. Mm-hmm. Your niece, where's the wedding? Is it here in Piri or is it...
2: No, it's up in the hills in Adelaide.
1: Oh, excellent. Oh, well, have a great time.
2: Yep.
1: Have a great time. Have a great time and, importantly, have a safe one, mate.
2: Thank you.
1: Phil Amato, thanks for joining us. Pete Richards.

0: Congratulations, well done.
1: Thanks, Chuck. Thanks, Phil.
0: And
2: thanks, Pete.
0: We'll see you both a bit later on.
1: No worries.
3: Hey, Pete, let it be known also, Phil stormed out of the studio. He's not happy.
1: Well, I tell you what, Chuck, I wouldn't want to be driving down Grey Terrace at the moment because he could be in a bit of trouble.
0: We thank Kate very much for being judge, and well done, Pete. You're back on the winning list. Hey, Pete, speaking of music, big news during the week.
1: Yes.
0: You know how big a fan I am of this band. Great news during the week, mate.
1: Fantastic. Powderfinger.
0: Yeah. Are you a Powderfinger fan?
1: Yeah, I mean, I must admit it's not sort of in my era that I follow, but I do like them, yeah.
0: I can guarantee if they come to Adelaide, which apparently they are coming to South Australia, I will be going. Yeah. I don't know what day of the week it'll be. I don't know what part of the year it'll be, but I can tell you, if Powderfinger's reforming and coming to Adelaide, I'll be there looking forward to it. Let's take a listen to some of their great music.

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1: Good morning, Richard Davies with ABC News. A judge in Mexico has found three men guilty of killing two Australian brothers and their American friend on a surfing trip in 2024. North America correspondent Lauren Day reports.
2: Perth brothers Jake and Callum Robinson and their American friend Carter Rode were shot dead during a robbery gone wrong while on a surfing trip 2 years ago. Judge Raul Hernandez Arellano has found Jesus Gerardo, Irineo Francisco and Angel Jesus guilty of homicide, robbery with violence and car robbery with violence. The parents of the Australian brothers have asked the court to impose the maximum sentence on the three men, saying they never wanted another family to experience the devastation they suffered. Lauren Day, ABC News.
1: US President Donald Trump says he struck a deal with Russia to obtain diesel for the global market. Following a phone call with Russian President Vladimir Putin, Mr. Trump says Moscow has agreed to immediately release 300,000 tonnes of diesel, followed by another 500,000 tonnes in November, and then a million tonnes immediately thereafter. Diesel prices have doubled in the US since the war in Iran began and put pressure on Republicans ahead of November's midterm elections. And the Trump administration has unveiled sweeping sanctions on the International Criminal Court. North America correspondent Cayman Gock has more.
3: The announcement was made just hours after one of the International Criminal Court's former judges won the Nobel Peace Prize, an accolade Donald Trump frequently says he deserves. There is a six-month grace period before some of the sanctions come into effect, which could potentially punish companies that provide services to the ICC. The Trump administration has been hostile to the court, claiming it's a rogue institution. The court said the measures were an assault on the rule of law and has urged member states, which include Australia, to defend it. Cayman Gock, ABC News, Washington.
1: The United Arab Emirates Attorney General says a Fly Dubai co-pilot wanted to crash the plane into Israel's Ben Gurion Airport in Tel Aviv. The aircraft was in Saudi airspace on the 30th of September when the Omani co-pilot attacked the captain with an axe. The captain managed to open the cockpit door and allow passengers to gain control of the aircraft and land safely. The UAE is leading the investigation and says the co-pilot has admitted that he was inspired by the September 11 attacks. A man has been charged after holding a knife to the throat of a bank employee in New South Wales. Tony Ibrahim reports.
4: Police say the man was armed with a knife when he visited a bank in Bega yesterday afternoon. It's alleged he grabbed a 58-year-old woman who worked there and held the blade to her throat, making a number of threats. Officers arrived just after 3 o'clock and briefly spoke to the man before resorting to using their taser. The 38-year-old was arrested and taken to Bega Police Station. He's been charged with three offences, aggravated robbery, deprived person of liberty, and hinder or resist police, and is expected to appear before bail court today.
1: The Adelaide Central Market Authority says it hopes a new shopping precinct will be open by Easter after unforeseen delays push the deadline into 2027. The new section of the Central Market was expected to open by Christmas. The Adelaide Central Market Authority Chair Theo Mara says there have been unforeseen delays with the building.
5: Everybody can see the building is up. What is not completed is the finer work that's internal, like the electrical, the plumbing, the grease arresters.
1: Australian Formula One driver Oscar Piastri will start from fourth on the grid for the Singapore Grand Prix sprint race later tonight. Red Bull's Max Verstappen is on pole, while championship leader Kimi Antonelli qualified in seventh. Piastri is seventh on the overall driver's standings and says he's pleased with his performance on the Marina Bay circuit.
6: Yeah, pretty happy there. I think that was more or less what we could have done. Very, very tricky on a sprint weekend to get all the lap time out of the car here, but no, I felt like on the soft, things came alive a lot more. I was struggling on the medium, and then once I put the soft on, I felt pretty happy. So, yeah, not a bad effort.
1: Taking a look at South Australia's weather, isolated light showers about the southern agricultural areas, mostly clearing by the afternoon.

0: Some isolated thunderstorms possible about the far northeast. A possible shower expected in Port Lincoln with 21, mostly sunny in Port Pirie, 24. 24 also in Renmark, partly cloudy. Mount Gambier, a shower or two in 19, sunny in Broken Hill with 24. Adelaide, partly cloudy with the slight chance of a shower. A top of 21 is forecast. It's currently 15 degrees. Tomorrow, a shower or two, 28. Monday, a possible shower, 19. Tuesday, cloudy, 18. ABC News.
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3: 10th of October, Saturday morning, plenty of things to do, plenty of things to talk about, and hopefully you've got a great weekend planned. What are you up to? Let us know, 0467 922 783. Particular bowling competitions, particular cricket competitions, particular tennis competitions. There's softball. All these different summer sports are about to get started. But it doesn't seem to stop with the bowl side of things, because there's state representation happening as we speak. And it's a very good morning to talk about who's doing what and who's doing well, and whether the South Australians are going okay in the bowls. It's a very good morning to Matthew Greenslade. G'day, Matthew.
4: Top of the morning to you, Chook. And I'll tell you one South Australian who is on fire. Yeah, we were talking about Max Kleinig last week, playing in the World Champions. Well, he won every one of his sectional games. He won his quarterfinal yesterday afternoon, and he plays in the semi-final of the World Champions in about an hour and a half's time.
3: And he's a friend of the show. He loves the ABC North and Western Eyre Peninsula Saturday morning show. I'm not sure whether he'd be listening, but if he is, we wish him all the very best, and I'm sure he knows that. He's a very good man. He's a very good man, Max. He's a lovely fella, originally from the Laura Bowling Club, doing everyone, not only in South Australia, but Australia, very proud. What are his chances, Matthew? Are you willing to give us a tip?
4: Yeah, very good. I watched one of his games on YouTube. Now, if anyone's interested, it is on YouTube in about an hour and a half's time. So, I watched one of his games the other day. He's just probably one of the most naturally talented bowlers I've ever seen, to be quite honest. He just great delivery, great weight. At that level, it comes down a lot to your weight control. Brilliant weight control, always on a good line. And, as you said, he's a great bowler, but he's a great bloke as well.
3: I've got weight control issues as well, but it's got nothing to do with bowls, Matthew, to be honest. But anyway, hey, and you say he's a ripping bloke. He's a lovely fella. I've been good friends with Max for a fair while, and what's even better with him, he's a Geelong supporter as well, just out of interest. But we wish him all the very best. Hey, Matthew, what else is happening as far as the bowls go? Because a lot of under 18 state level bowls was being played as well during the week.
4: Absolutely. So the under 18 championships were held in Perth. They followed on from the champions, and had some mixed results. In the boys' singles, Kobe Jarman from Adelaide Bowling Club won a gold medal, which is a fantastic effort. And then he played with Jacoby Evans from Georgetown in the pairs, and they played well. They won two of their six games and finished out of the medals. But the boys' triples, we had Callum Butler from Adelaide, Darcy Jones from Wilmington, and Jaden Green from Kapunda, who won the bronze medal. They played really well, especially in their last game. They had to win their last game to win a bronze, and they rose to the occasion. So they some pretty good results for the boys. The girls was probably a bit of a mixed bag. No medals. Daisy Coe played in the singles. She bowled exceptionally well. She actually won three of her five games, but she came fourth on percentage. So, with a few more shots up, she would have got a medal. But she did knock off the Victorian girl in the last game to stop her winning the gold medal. So,
3: happy days.
4: That's always nice. Yeah.
3: Always like beating Victoria, don't we?
4: Absolutely. And Daisy and Ava Coe both played in the pairs. Alira Muir, Gracie Petersmuir from Angaston, and Megan Carey from Minipa played in the triples. And the girls' fours was the four of the other girls, except for Daisy. They all won between one and two games. Cass said they were in their games pretty much all the way through, but all it takes at that level is just a loose end or something not quite to go right, and suddenly you're up against it. So... A very successful week, yeah.
3: Matthew, as far as bowls go, and this is no disrespect whatsoever to anyone, or anything or the sport itself. Going back 20, 25 years ago, we would have been saying that bowls was an old man or an old woman's sport, so on and so forth. Probably the last 10 years, I'll throw in 10 years, might even be a little bit longer than that, a lot of great younger players are coming through the ranks. How's the standard of bowls for those younger players now compared to 5 years ago, for example? You spend a lot of time around a bowling green. Are the youngsters developing well, and are they developing quickly, and are they as good as what the youngsters were when we were talking about young bowlers, you know, 5 years ago? Is the standard getting better as the time goes by?
4: Look, it does ebb and flow a bit. You know, 5 years ago, 8 years ago, we had Josh Dunham, Tyson Wilson, these sort of guys coming through who were all actually targeted by the national selectors, to be quite honest. Nathan Black. There are some of these bowlers who have got potential to be as good as some of those bowlers, but it comes down to, you know, hard work and discipline. And as, you know, like all kids, as they get older, other interests sort of come into it. So I would say the overall standard is about the same, and the standard from state to state does ebb and flow a little bit.
3: I also wonder whether the financial side of things has a play on the youngsters, and whether they're actually able to play in a lot of these tournaments, and whether they can get to here, there and everywhere, because it's not so much an expensive sport as such, it's expensive to get to places to further your career, I guess, isn't it?
4: Oh, absolutely. And look, the credit to the SA team is that out of the 10 kids that were playing, every single one of them had a parent or a caregiver or a grandfather or whatever watching them. So there was support for all of the kids. The parents were fantastic. You know, they cheered nice and loud. They were positive all the way through. But you're right, it's an expensive sport as far as the travel and that goes.
3: Yep. Hey, Matthew Greenslade, today is round one for the association that I love saying, because I finally got my lips around it, Warura. It's round one action. Who's playing who, and what are you looking forward to the most, mate?
4: Well, at Riverton, we're playing Malala at home, and I'll just tell you an interesting thing with our green. We had a carpet put in about 10 years ago, and suddenly last year some of our rinks started playing little tricks, so we had to get the carpet pulled back and get it laser leveled, you know, more sand go in and get laser leveled under the carpet. So our green should be Mickey Mouse today. So, and it's all to do with ground movement and trees and all that sort of stuff. So we all know, look, yeah, and we've all spoken for years, you can't beat playing on good grass. Yeah. But more and more, as less people play bowls, you know, less people around clubs, the synthetics are an easier alternative. So we play Malala and looking forward to that. Owen take on Port Wakefield, and there's been quite a few player changes, actually. I was looking at the teams last night. So it's going to take a few weeks for the whole thing to settle down and see who's going well, and Wozzy's play Hamley Bridge. So looking forward to it.
3: We wish everyone in the Warura Bowls Association all the very best for round one action that takes off today. Games, as mentioned by Matthew, at Port Wakefield, Riverton and Wozzy's. And from memory, was it 10 years ago? Doesn't seem like that long ago. You had your bowling green put down, the synthetic, and you had kids chipping golf balls onto it before you started using it. How good is my memory? Is that right?
4: Yeah, pretty good, actually. We played for a couple of years, and then a lad, he was living in the main... For anyone who knows where a bowling club is, it's you got the main street of Riverton and we're one street back. And he was standing in his front yard in the main street and pitching golf balls over the main street, over a row of houses, onto our green. So we had all these holes in our green. So, that's one for the books.
3: Just a very small cost involved in replacing that. I'm not sure whether the youngster put any money towards the replacement of the green, but anyway, that's another story for another day. Matthew Greenslade, thank you very much for the update. All the very best to Max Kleinick, if he is listening. I know that he listens Saturday mornings normally. He might not be this morning. He might be psyching himself up for the semi-final, but we wish him all the very best. But well done to all those participants as well. Nice to hear Gladstone, Georgetown, Wilmington, Kapunda, all the regional areas mentioned as well in those state selections as well, Matthew. Wish you all the very best, mate, and we'll catch up with you again soon.
4: Have a great day, Chook. Thank you.
3: Matthew Greenslade, a very good man, and of course his wife was one of the coaches of the under-18 girls side of things, and plenty of great work as far as volunteers, the managers and the coaches and the people that are involved in making sure these players have got guidance and managerial side of things as well. So a lot of volunteers and a lot of work gets put in to make sure that these carnivals are run and won and done successfully. One person who we haven't spoken to on ABC before, but we're going to chat to him now. He's the president of the Lower York Peninsula Cricket Association. Brad Twartz, it's a very good morning to you, Brad. How are you, mate?
5: Good morning, Chuck. I'm very good, thank you. Good to have you back.
3: Round one. What's happening today, and where are the games being played in round one cricket in the Lower York Peninsula Cricket Association, Brad?
5: So we got obviously four games. Still got our nine teams in our A grade competition. So we got Yorktown and Maitland, Ruka and Stansbury, Eastern District versus Port Victoria, and Millerton versus Corny Point. Sunbury have the bye in round one. It was pretty well spread throughout the peninsula with a couple of southern and a couple of northern games today. So, yeah.
3: Brad, tell me, I mean, you've got your finger on the pulse because you've been president. I'm going to say you've been president for 3 years. Am I right?
5: This will be my 10th.
3: 10th? Oh, well, there you go.
5: Yes.
3: I was only out by seven. There you go.
5: Yes.
3: Hey, Brad, so you've got your finger on the pulse. How are the teams looking in regards to the start of the season? It's always interesting. But has there been much player movement? Are there many new players coming in and many players going out as far as those sides are concerned? Because, you know, let's face it, probably Waroonga, Stansbury, Eastern Districts and Minlaton, and probably throwing Sunbury as well, are the five top teams generally, but it only takes one or two player movements to change a lot of things, doesn't it?
5: Yes, correct. As far as player movement goes, I suppose, well, most teams obviously always looking for players. Very hard how we start because obviously we're still in school holidays. Most clubs might have had one or two trainings at best. So it is very hard to gauge sometimes numbers and who's playing and everything. That was a big focus point of our AGM was basically how many players people had. And, you know, obviously with a big harvest coming up as well, people do struggle for a month of that period. Probably the one big player movement, Millerton have got Harry Treloar from Adelaide. I think he played for Unley. Left arm, Molly Duke as spinner. So that'd be quite interesting.
3: Molly Duke, now, Brad.
5: Yes?
3: Brad, before you go on, we've got listeners that wouldn't have any idea, probably thought you were on the Terps last night and you've lost concentration and you're throwing in words that no one understands. What's a Molly Duca?
5: Well, basically left arm leg spin,
3: yep.
5: Which will be quite interesting. You rarely see it too much anymore, but I have heard he can spin it. Looking at his stats from last year in A2s or wherever he was playing, it looks like he took a couple of bags of four. So I think he'd be one to watch. Generally, the spinners do quite well in our league. Over the probably journey of the last 10 years, we've had quite a number of spinners be in our top four or five bowlers in the association every year. I'm looking forward to facing and seeing how that pans out.
3: Now, tell me, Brad, as far as the Lower York Peninsula Cricket Association is concerned, what's some of the things that get talked about at AGM? Like, do you ever talk about night games or Friday night games, or do you talk about, heat rule changes or program changes? What are some of the things that keep on cropping up in regards to conversation pieces at the AGMs?
5: I think a lot of those rules have been set, the heat rule. Like there's probably discussions before my time as president to set those. We're probably more around numbers and where we want to go as a league, I suppose.
3: Yep.
5: Obviously, we've got nine teams. So I look at it over the 10 years I've been president, we've probably had seven teams all compete in finals at least two or three times. So I find it's that rotational quite good. We've obviously got a couple of teams that have been down the bottom for a little while. So it's a bit of a balancing act there. There was a bit of discussion about maybe a B-grade side or something, but because we are nine teams, to get the full two rounds in, we sort of squashed right up to now, right until that long weekend in March. It's just to get all the games in. We're sort of a bit stuck. Like this year, we're not even having the test weekend off just because of how January sits in on the 2nd of January, that first Saturday. That's, yeah, quite an interesting dilemma. That's probably the most thing that's been discussed at AGM is club numbers and how we sort of deal with it. So moving forward, we have to have some sort of plan, whether it's a, you know, reduction of overs or is it, something along those lines.
3: You touched on it before. One thing that's also going to be interesting for a period of maybe a week through to 6, 7, 8 weeks is the harvest, because the harvest looks like it's going to be a beauty. So that's probably going to be a conversation point throughout the next few months, I guess, because, you know, let's face it, your livelihood's more important than a game of cricket, so you've got to get the harvest off and get it in the bin and get it in the silos. But I think that's going to be a problem across the whole of regional South Australia, isn't it?
5: Yes, definitely. Obviously, there's a lot of, I know we were talking about it, in our case at Yorktown, like we've got, you know, a couple of farmers, and you've also got those guys that work in the silos as well.
3: Yep.
5: So it definitely impacts. So it's having a long list, and hopefully can get some colts in at those times and sort of compete. It's a bit of a juggling act there during that sort of month to 6 weeks of harvest.
3: Yeah. Now, Brad Twatt, so if you don't mind me asking, are you going to knock off Blake Gutchy from the leading run getter? Like, he scored about 3,255,000 last year during the season. Have you got your batting all down pat to make sure you go past him as far as a leading run scorer is concerned, Brad?
5: I definitely don't think it'll be me passing him. And foreseeably, I don't know who is going to pass him. Obviously, he made over 1,000 last year. I think he could do 1,000 again in his sleep.
3: Yep.
5: He has whacked his wedding on the grand final day this year.
3: Ooh.
5: So it's an interesting conversation.
3: Blake, what are you doing?
5: That. But, I had him. Well, Sunbury are always going to be around the mark with him in there. And they've got quite a number of players sort of in their top five that support him. I'd ship him in for 1,000 runs pretty easy this year.
3: Brad, I think there's a very strong chance that the wedding date might get shifted if Sunbury are looking like making the grand final. He'll say, hey, love, we might put it back a week.
5: You never know. You never know.
3: Brad, we better let you keep on moving. All the very best to everyone in the Lower York Peninsula Cricket Association. As mentioned, games at Waroonga, Yorktown, Middleton and Eastern Districts are the home teams this weekend. Round one action with, of course, Sunbury having the bye. Brad, thanks very much for your time, mate, and all the very best. And make sure you get a few runs yourself today, mate.
5: Hey, thank you very much. Good luck to everyone playing cricket this weekend.
3: That's Brad Twartz from the Lower York Peninsula Cricket Association. He's the president. I thought he'd only been president for 3 or 4 years, but it's been 10. Great volunteer and a very good man, and does a lot for the Cricket Association. Does a very good job as president, that's for sure. Coming up next, what do you like at tennis? We might have a hit of tennis, I reckon.
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1: This is ABC North and West and Air Peninsula with Ian Haslett.
3: It's the first Saturday morning of Southern Flinders Tennis Association, and let's find out what's happening this afternoon with the tennis and Southern Flinders. It's a very good morning to our correspondent, Ange Peacock. G'day, Ange.
6: Good morning, Chuck. How are you going?
3: What's happening this afternoon? In fact, what's happening this morning as well? Because I imagine, does the kids' tennis start as well this morning, does it? Or is it just the adults this afternoon?
6: Just seniors today, and then the juniors will kick off next weekend. So it is like school holidays.
3: Yeah.
6: So the junior program will kick off next weekend.
3: Excellent.
6: And that will run from the 7th, 8th and the 10th through to the grand final on the 27th of February. So across both senior and junior this year, we've decided to have the grand final before the long weekend.
3: Oh, very good. Very good.
6: Yeah, probably not that wrapped up.
3: Yeah, probably not a bad idea, I reckon. There's a lot of sports that toss up the fact of, do we have a grand final long weekend, or do we have it the week before, or do we have it the week after? It's always an interesting discussion, that's for sure.
6: Yeah, that's right. And last year we had it off, and then, you know, had final after that. So this year with the teams that we've got, we've just decided that we're going to start a week earlier, effectively, and, finish up that time of the year. So that'll be good. So we kick off, I guess, with the senior competition this afternoon, and we have 9 senior teams, which is the same as last year. So That's good. And our season will run through to Christmas, then we'll have a little break. And then we have the association game in Jamestown on our program scheduled for the 6th of February.
3: Excellent. Who plays who this afternoon and where, Ange?
6: Yep. So we kick off the round with Melrose playing Port Tremaine, and that's at Melrose. Warrabro versus Port Pirie. Peatner playing Wilmington. Oru playing Laura, and the first week we have Mortchard kicking off the bye. So I guess last year's grand finalists, Port Tremaine and Peatner, again will be hard to beat, but probably expect a good match between Oru and Laura at Oru this afternoon.
3: Hey Ange, probably two things that are always discussed when it comes to summer sports is... I'll ask them to you separately. First off, heat rule. Has the heat rule changed or has the heat rule remained the same in regards to tennis in Southern Flinders?
6: So our heat rule has effectively changed the same as far as the temperatures go. So if it's 36 or 7 degrees, we will play doubles only.
3: Yep.
6: So if it exceeds that, the matches will be cancelled. However, we've actually changed it so that we are going by the Bureau of Meteorology's website forecast at the specific town where the match is scheduled to
3: right.
6: be played.
3: Good.
6: So
3: yep.
6: we were going previously via Port Pirie on a Friday afternoon. However, apparently the Bureau is supposed to be far more reliable now at different locations. So it might be interesting if we've got, you know, a game at Oru that
3: yeah.
6: may not be played, and a game at Laura that is. So this is the first year. We'll see how it goes. And above all, we just hope we can play as much tennis as possible.
3: And of course, the other side of things, as far as summer sports is concerned, and this year is probably going to figure a fair bit because of the harvest, because the harvest looks like it's going to be pretty good, touch wood, for most areas. Are you expecting a lot of games and a lot of teams to struggle during harvest? Do you have a lot of farmers that might be too busy during the harvest weeks?
6: Yeah, potentially. The program looks like, you know, in that busy season, those teams appear to have buys.
3: Yep.
6: So, you know, the Brains Trust in Luke and Emily have done a really good job in getting that program scheduled. We can play at certain locations on Friday nights.
3: Good.
6: So
3: yep.
6: that's up to the team captains to decide. So, you know, if that fits in, you know, at various times of the year, that's potentially
3: yep.
6: up to each team to work out, which is good. Probably the other thing on the juniors, which I really should mention, is that we have Oru coming in with a junior team this year.
3: Oh, excellent.
6: They haven't had a team in our association before. So Brooke Gamlin's done a great job working with all the juniors there to get the teams. And we have a Laura team back in.
3: Brilliant.
6: So they haven't had a junior team for a little while. So well done to all those people that have, you know, got kids together. The other thing is C1 or our C-grade format was previously four players. So they've worked together to work out what's best for each town. And they're actually a six-player team
3: Ange,
6: now. So,
3: Ange, that's great news. Like all of that is great news. Teams coming in, you don't hear of very often. I mean, that's absolutely brilliant. And increasing from four to six, that's obviously another positive. You mentioned Laura bringing in a junior team. I reckon it was only a few years ago they didn't have a senior team and they brought their senior team back in. So it's all positive news
6: yep.
3: as far as tennis goes. And Southern Flinders, that's great news.
6: Yeah, that's great. Yep. And I think, you know, we've had the Red Bull Rumble and we've got some of those scheduled with the juniors where, you know, anyone can rock up and have a game throughout the year. So we'll advertise those as they go. And
3: yep.
6: obviously on the Southern Flinders Facebook page, there anyone's welcome to come to those things. So it's all about encouraging participation and potentially kids that may have not had a racket, and some of the towns also running hot shots.
3: Yeah, well, I reckon it's great, and you do a great job, and promoting tennis in your area has been very well done over the last X amount of years, which is brilliant. Hence the reason why the numbers are getting up, which is great to see. Speaking of promoting and talking about, if there's any events that anyone wants to promote on the ABC, Ange Peacock's the correspondent for Southern Flinders Tennis Association, and you can get in contact with her. You might have a fundraising function, you might have a tennis event, you might have something going on that you'd like the ABC listeners to know about. Ange Peacock's the go-to, and she'll make sure it goes.

0: goes on air and promote it the best way we can. And once again, thanks very much on this Saturday morning. But before I do let you go, let's step away from tennis just for a second. You're about to head out to the golf course. What are you doing on this Saturday morning? You're about to play two rounds of golf in one day, I believe. Is that right?
1: Yeah, potentially. So we're in the Riverland playing with some associations. Playing up here at the beautiful Barmera course. So had a little hit yesterday afternoon and playing a couple rounds today. Just depends on how the match play goes as to whether we get through the rounds. But,
0: so 36 holes. Have you ever played 36 holes of golf in a day? That's a big effort.
1: No. And no caddy, so we'll see how we go. So, five men, so we'll see how we go.
0: Yeah, we wish you and everyone involved all the very best, but the golf courses around all of regional South Australia are looking fantastic because of the weather conditions we've had in the last few months, obviously. So hit them long, hit them straight, and have a good day, Ange, and thanks very much for joining us this morning.
1: Yeah, thanks, Chuck, and best wishes to everyone who kicks off summer sport for the season today and over the next few weeks.
0: We thank Ange very much, and we wish her all the very best. And just a bit more information regarding what she's doing at Barmera Golf Course. She's just about to hit off Mid-North versus Murraylands. That'll be this morning. And then this afternoon, Mid-North versus the Riverland in the Country District Pennants. So that's at the Barmera Golf Club. We wish them all the very best. And Ange mentioned there's an eight-player team. There's three women and five men. The three women are Jane Hughes, Ange Peacock and Meg Weckett. We wish them all the very best. And the men, Joel Durnford, Zach Fielding, Brett Murdoch, commonly known as Beetle, those people were playing at home, Matt Kennedy and Peter Tyler. So all the very best to all of those players from the Mid-North. But the Murraylands are involved, Southern, Southeast, Riverland, York Peninsula, Northern, Eyre Peninsula. All of those zones are all represented in regards to the Country District Pennants being played at Barmera as far as the golf goes. So a lot of good golfers listed in those teams. And whether it be the Eyre Peninsula, York Peninsula, down the southeast or whatever, from all around South Australia, they've converged on Barmera. And as mentioned by Ange, the golf course is looking magnificent at the moment. As far as Ange mentioned also, good luck to all those teams and those associations that are playing the summer sport for the first time this year. Northwestern Bowls is one of those. Laura will take on Gladstone. I've been told because of the two state players from Gladstone that are playing, that's been rescheduled, that game, because they've got a few players out because of state duties. So that rule and regulation comes into play that they can reschedule it later on. But in other games that are on today, Peterborough will be at home taking on Port Germain. This is the top division for Northwestern. Round one action. BHAS will take on Melrose at BHAS. Port Pirie will be at home taking on Oraru. And Jamestown will be at home taking on Bullaroo. Round two action of the Western Air Bowls Association. Wirrala will take on Streaky Green. Sojourner Blue will take on Sojourner Gold. Streaky Gold will be at home at Streaky Bay. Streaky Gold will take on Minipa. And in the other game, also at Streaky, Streaky White, which is Jack Rumbelow's team, our correspondent, Streaky White will be taking on Sojourner Purple with, of course, Woodner, the superstars of Woodner. They've got the bye. In the Northern York Peninsula round one action also, hopefully they have a great start to their season. Paskerville will be at home taking on Port Hughes. Arthurton will take on Wallaroo at Arthurton. Cadena will be at home taking on Bute. Maitland will be at home taking on Ardrossan. And Moonta will be at home taking on Port Hughes. And in the Broughton Bowls Association, round one action also today, Brinkworth will take on Snowtown at Brinkworth. Kalunga will take on Yakka at Kalunga. And Mundura will be at home taking on Red Hill. So there's some of the comps that are on as far as the bowls are concerned. Very quickly also, La Hunt Cricket Association, round one action. Woodner will be at home, round one of the cricket in La Hunt. Woodner will be at home taking on Western Districts, and Warrambool will be at home at the beautiful Warrambool Oval taking on Kayankata. So for all of those comps that are starting round one, which was all of the ones that we mentioned.

0: mentioned, except for Western Air that are playing their second round. Good luck. Hopefully the cobwebs are out from underneath the armpits and everything's going nice and well for the first game, first round of the year for all those that are starting for the first time. Now it's time for news headlines, and we welcome him back into the studio, and a very good morning to Peter Richens.
1: Good morning, Chook. In today's news, small businesses don't believe the Treasurer's move to delay a tax office ban on credit card payments for tax bills goes far enough. The Australian Tax Office had announced it would stop accepting credit card payments for tax bills from December in response to the Reserve Bank's ban on surcharges. But backlash has seen the government force the ATO to delay the ban until the end of the financial year. More than 2 tonnes of Murray cod will be released into Lake Bonnie in South Australia's Riverland today. Fish up to a metre long will be released at a community event as part of the government's recreational fishing package. Keen anglers will have to wait a few months to snag one, though. The season for catching cod is currently closed for the peak spawning period, but catch and release will be allowed from January. And Australia has reached stumps on day one of the first test against South Africa on 6 for 187 after bad light prematurely ended play in Durban. There'll be more news at 9 o'clock.
0: I'm going to say equally poised. I don't think we're in front. I don't think South Africa are in front because I think there's a bit more in the pitch than what a lot of people are giving credit. So South Africa definitely played well, but yeah, we need Renshaw and Cummins to stay in there a little bit longer, don't we?
1: Well, that's right. It's a bit unfortunate that Cummins and people around about that level have to rescue the batting lineup sometimes. But as you said, if the pitch is playing tricks,
0: if they get up to 250 to somewhere around 250 to 270, I reckon I wouldn't want to be facing Mitchell Starc and Paddy Cummins, and even Nathan Lyon will come into play as well. So
1: with South Africa batting last as well,
0: correct. Pete, you know I love you dearly,
2: yes,
0: don't you?
2: Yes,
0: and I at times, Pete, I'm a little bit selfish. Because I play the songs I like to hear. Mm-hmm. I play my favourites, like Powderfinger, for example.
2: Yes.
0: Okay.
2: The Killers.
0: Yeah, The Killers. Mm-hmm. Yeah, I like The Killers. I like a bit of Status Quo.
2: Yeah.
0: I know that you love the band that I'm about to play, and this is wholly and solely because I love you dearly as the producer of the show, Pete.
1: Thank you, Chook. I appreciate that.
0: I hope you enjoy it.
1: Thank you.

0: That's just a little bit of a special request for the producer of the show, Pete Richens, a bit of Electric Light Orchestra. Hopefully you enjoyed it as well, and you're up and about on your Saturday morning. We're about to head to Port Lincoln. While we're talking about Port Lincoln, the Southern Air Bowls Association Round 1 action is on today as well. Curtin Red will take on Cummins White. Lincoln Red will be at home taking on Cummins Red. And Tumby Red will be hosting Coffin Red. So good luck to everyone involved in Round 1 of Southern Air Bowls Association. It's not Round 1 in the Port Lincoln Cricket Association, but I wanted to catch up with Ben Smith to find out what's going on, because there's been some movements of clubs and movements of associations. It's a very good morning to you, Ben. How are you, mate?
1: Good, thanks, Chuck.
0: Tell me what's happening, or what's happened.
1: Exciting times for Lower Eyre cricket. We've got a bit of a merger between a couple of clubs in Tumby Bay. So Rovers and Ramblers have merged, and they've moved south to join the Port Lincoln Cricket Association. And Lipson and Colts have moved west to join the Great Flinders Cricket Association. So the Tumby Bay Cricket Association, which has a long history, is no longer, but the clubs still live on and in different leagues. So very exciting times for cricket on EP.
0: For those people that don't know, Ben, as far as the Port Lincoln Cricket Association and Great Flinders Cricket Association, they start next week. So there's no games on of either of those this week. It all starts next week. But for those people that are wondering, what sort of travelling distance are you now talking for the Tumby teams? Because that's probably always an issue that gets spoken about, particularly with the cost of fuel costing $10 a litre just about to put in your tank. What's the travelling distance now for those Tumby players?
1: Yeah, well, it's really only 35 minutes just up to Tumby from Lincoln. So a few Lincoln people always struggle to get over the hill at Winters Hill. It's a bit of a talking point in Lincoln, but it's going to be great for the competition, really. You know, a bit over half an hour, get to play in a different town, get to meet a few new people, and it'll be really exciting times, and I think a really good injection of enthusiasm is just what we need in cricket on EP.
0: The one thing that also is probably a little bit of a benefit is that those Tumby players will get to play a bit more on turf, by the sounds of it.
1: Yeah, absolutely. That's, I think, was one of the draw cards as well, to come down to play on Centenary Oval. So each club gets 5 home games, 5 away games, and 5 games on the turf at Centenary. And turf's looking in great shape. We had Trent Kelly, grounds manager from South Australian Cricket Association, over a few weeks ago doing a spring renovation with a heap of volunteers from all clubs. And yeah, it's looking a treat, and we should be looking for some action there next weekend.
0: What sort of movements have happened in regards to players? Like, I think in past years we've talked about players coming in for work orientated stuff, as far as coming in from England, for example, and some foreign country players coming into the Port Lincoln. What sort of movements are you hearing with the games starting next weekend?
1: Yeah, a little bit of movement around. We've had Dylan Vonderwall, I believe, from Waybacks, their big left arm quick, has moved from Waybacks to Charlton. We've got an overseas, or two overseas players coming in from England, one to Tasman's and one to Charlton. And Tasman's have lost their young leg spinner, Marley Fowser. He's going over to Adelaide to have a

0: track with Port Adelaide in the Premier competition. So wish him all the best. But a few player movements, but it'll be interesting to see what comes out the woodwork training this week and who lines up next Saturday.
1: As far as Ben Smith's concerned, how's your own form? Have you got the bat out and pads out and started training yet, mate?
0: I did dust the kid off the other week and rolled the arm over very gently. So we'll be suiting up again for Southern SCR. So a bit of fun out there, and we've got a few young fellas this year. So might see myself back in the bees, but we'll see how we go. It's always an exciting time of year.
1: Are you sneaking your way down the batting order slightly as well, are you? Or what's the story there?
0: Can't go much further south there, Chook. I think I was in double digits at times last year, but it's good, really good to see young fellas actually keen to play the game. So that's what it's all about, and giving them the opportunities when they arise.
1: And with that in mind, Ben, of course, you know, the great changes and having the Tumby team coming in is great. What does that do for the comp, for those people that don't know? Does it mean you now have a bye each week, or does it get rid of the bye for those people that aren't long-time listeners of ABC North and Western Air Peninsula? What does it mean to your comp having that one team come in?
0: Yeah, well, it's actually got us back to removing the bye. So a few years ago, Port Lincoln for a long time was a 16 competition, and then a few years ago we had Lincoln South and Todd River merge, so that reduced it to a 5-team comp and brought the bye in. But having Tumby back in removes that bye now. So cricket every weekend for all those guys that are keen on it. It will be exciting times for them.
1: And the last thing I'm going to ask you is, how do people get involved? If someone's listening and they're from around that Port Lincoln area, how do people get involved? Is it just a matter of getting in contact with a club of your choice? Because it's an interesting situation. It's not like a small country town that has one club. You've got clubs that people can sort of pick and choose where they want to go, I guess. So is it just a matter of going to a Facebook page and finding out what's best suited for you?
0: Yeah, absolutely, Chook. We've got anyone new to town that's looking for a game of cricket, or they might have a young boy or girl that's keen to get into some of our junior age programs. Probably best to head to the Port Lincoln Cricket Association Facebook page. From there, you can look at all the different clubs that are around and check out their own Facebook pages or Play HQ pages, and the contact details for each of the clubs will be there. So anyone keen, boys or girls, young or old, we'd love to see you out playing cricket this summer.
1: Ben Smith, always great to catch up with you. Upward and onward as far as the comp goes, and well done for Tumby for having the trip down south to join the Port Lincoln Cricket Association. I reckon it's absolutely brilliant. And also the other Tumby team heading to Great Flinders. It's great for cricket, and we wish all of the teams all the very best. As mentioned, both of those comps starting next week. Ben, thanks for your time, mate.
0: Thank you, Chip.
1: He's a good man, Ben, and does a lot for us as far as talking cricket from Port Lincoln's concerned. Coming up next, we might head over to the Eastern Air Cricket Association.
2: Beetlemania, the butterfly effect, or a real fly guy?
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2: Just go online and type in ABC Australian Insect of the Year, read all about your 6 finalists, and then vote for your favourite. It's that easy. The winner will be announced in November, so get busy choosing your best backyard buddy.
1: Talking about all the comps that are starting for the first time, well, one comp that is starting up today is the Eastern Air Cricket Association, and a first-time reporter for us on ABC North and West, and we'll get in contact with him on a regular occurrence, is Shannon Larwood from the Eastern Air. G'day, Shannon. How are you this morning, mate?
5: Yeah, good, too. Thanks.
1: Hey, mate, you've got an 8-team comp, round one action. Where are the games being played today?
5: So it's kick-off with local host Kimber, and that's going to be played at Madinga. I think Locker putting out a new pitch at the Town Oval, so they'll have a game down the road at Madinga, so that'll be interesting for the Kimber guys. Port Neal will host Rudow, and I think that's at Arno Bay, so they've got a new refurbished pitch there at Arno Bay too, so they're just going to start off with a few games getting played there as well. Cal will host Cleve, and Buckaboo will play Dart Peak at Dart Peak.
1: We'll normally talk about it throughout the year of what's likely to be the game of the day. I suppose the rivalry between Cowell and Cleve, they've been at the pointy end of the ladder at the end of each season for probably the last few years, haven't they, Shannon? So that'd

0: as on average, how many players would be affected in most of these teams as far as harvest is concerned, whether it be the farmers or whether it be the workers that are actually accepting the grain? You've got a good percentage of people that are involved in the agricultural industry, obviously.
1: This year, like you said, it's going to just go that little bit further. Like, it might usually be a 4 or 5 week period that's affected, but this year it's going to be a lot longer. So we have scheduled in a harvest break this year from the 14th to the 28th. So we've got 3 weeks off for harvest break, which Eastern Air hasn't done for a long time, if at all. So we knew that was going to be an important thing to bring into the schedule this year. That's definitely going to help because, I think 6 out of 8 clubs will be heavily affected. Anything to get us to play more games or miss less games is going to help.
0: Shannon, nothing to do with cricket, but to do with farming. How is the season looking? Is it the best you've seen in 10, 15 years? How do you rate it as far as how it looks at the moment?
1: I think it would have to be. There's obviously some patches in other years, like 22 and further back, that, guys had some really solid years, but it was still, patchy within the districts. But I think within this whole association, like Cowell's really solid, and then you're up to, Mitchellville, which, is north of Cowell there along the, towards Wyala, those guys, probably got harvest underway and pretty solid. But then you go right down the coast to Port Neal, like they should be looking pretty good across the lock. Back up to us at Buckleboo, a lot of those guys in that heavy, loamy country, looking at absolutely magnificent crops this year. So it's just going to be one of those, really busy times of the year.
0: It might be a bit early to say. I mean, it's great to have great crops as far as size goes, but is it a bit too early to say what the quality is looking like, Shannon? Have you had many people mention to you, or have you seen the quality of the wheat and barley, for example?
1: No, I think we should be pretty good. Like, we haven't heard of too many frosts around. So in that regard, we should be okay. But I think most guys, it'll just probably come down to whether it's going to be APW to H, yep. 2H1, yep. Whether we get protein, or obviously because of the possible size of the crops, yep. We could be, down to your ASWs just based on protein. But yeah. I don't think, as far as any other diseases and that go, we should be too affected.
0: Well, we'll keep the fingers crossed, and hopefully everyone, all the farmers around all of regional South Australia, have a good year and a successful year and a high quality year. As far as the cricket side of things go, Shannon, have you got the pads out? Have you got the bat out? Have you got the ball out? Are you ready to go personally?
1: I wouldn't say I'm ready to go, but we dusted them off on Thursday. I think my pads had mould on them, not dust, so the bag might need airing out a bit more. But yeah, it's always a good time of the year. Everyone's usually keen and whatever the first few weeks, and then we'll see after that how everyone goes, whether we stay as keen. But
0: Shannon, there looks like it's going to be a position, as far as an opening position goes, for the Australian cricket team. If Nick Maddison keeps on taking 33 balls and getting out for a duck, there might be an opening position in the Australian team over in South Africa if we're keen.
1: Yeah, I'm not sure if I really want to get involved with that at the moment. It's a bit, turning into a bit of a dog's breakfast, isn't it?
0: Yeah, absolutely. Shannon Larwood, really appreciate your time this morning, mate. We'll catch up with you on a regular occurrence. And anyone from around the Eastern Air that want to give our correspondents information that they can pass on to the ABC, it might be a fundraiser, it might be a function, it might be an event or a festival or something that might be happening. Shannon is more than happy to pass on the information to us in regards to promoting anything that's happening in your community. Shannon, thanks very much, mate, and all the very best to everyone in the Eastern Air Cricket Association. Round one action kicks off today. We wish you all the very best, mate, and thanks for joining us.
1: Not too easy. Cheers, appreciate it.
0: Shannon Larwood, he's a very good man, does a lot around the community, whether it be football, whether it be cricket, doesn't matter. He's always around the place, and as I say, he's a good man, and we'll catch up with him on a regular occurrence as far as the cricket side of things go.

0: Plenty of seasons starting today and over the last week or so. Well, the next guy I'm going to talk to is Ted Painter, and he's involved in the Spencer Golf Bowls Association, and they're into round three, I think. Morning, Ted.
1: Morning, Chuck.
0: Round three already. You got nice and early start.
1: Yeah, Chuck, the reason we started early was because we've got 8 teams in Division 1 and 10 in Division 2, and we wanted to play each other 3 times.
0: Yep.
1: And so that meant we started on the Sunday after Grand Final, which is probably the first time we've played on a Sunday that I know of anyhow. But, yeah, we played 2 rounds, and it's been very interesting. The team from Premiers from last year, Port Augusta Red, they've actually had 2 wins. And there's only 1 team that hasn't had a win. There's 6 others have all won 1. So, yep. So it's been an interesting start.
0: As far as the comp goes, you're the president of the association, and we thank you for joining us this morning, Ted. As far as your team goes, you're sitting 3rd at the moment. Your team, of course, being Corn. Tell me, who's playing who today and where?
1: Well, today we've got Wilmington playing Wyala Green, which is the Wyala, one of the Wyala clubs. They've got 2 teams in Division 1, and they'll be playing at Wilmington. We've got the other Wyala Gold team, they're playing at home against Wyala Golf Red. We've got Port Augusta Red playing Etza Gold at Port Augusta's home ground. And Corn are playing the other Port Augusta White team in Corn.
0: It'll be a good day for bowls, I would think. As far as the comp's concerned, you're into round 3. What's happening as far as moving forward with association games? Have you got any association games this early in the season, or is it mainly just normal rounds and association games come later?
1: No, we've got an association game against Eastern Air Peninsula on tomorrow week. Yep. At Wyala. We'll be playing at Wyala Town. And then a few weeks later, we've got a competition tournament against Northwestern.
0: Yep.
1: We play them every year, and we've the last couple of years we've played Eastern Air Peninsula. So yeah, it's we're actually think we're going ahead.
0: Yep, excellent. Absolutely brilliant. How's your own form, Ted?
1: Yeah, well, I've been lucky. Off the others have carried me, and I've filled in both captains that I've had. So yeah, been very very lucky. But yeah, that. We had a tournament up here yesterday, Chuck, a ladies' tournament.
0: Yep.
1: And we got 2 games in before the rain washed out. We had 13 mils of rain here.
0: Okay.
1: Yesterday and last night. But and because the ladies finished early, the afternoon tea wasn't used, so it's going to be used today. And we've got a Chuck special on this afternoon. We've got plenty of jelly slice.
0: Oh, yes. What colour? Is the jelly slice red topping or green?
1: Red.
0: Yeah, yep. Good. Only way to go with a jelly slice. The other thing you do well at Quorn is that mulberry topping on vanilla ice cream during Smoko. I think it's more for lunch rather than Smoko, but that is for absolutely lunch, magnificent as well. And, of course, the ladies in the kitchen, the curried egg sandwiches, well, they're to die for as well. But anyway, Pete and I haven't eaten anything for breakfast yet, so we won't keep on talking about food. But, Ted Painter, we appreciate your time, mate. All the very best.
1: No worries, Chuck.
0: Round 3 action in Spencer Golf Bowls, and we'll catch up with you throughout the year on a regular occurrence, Ted.
1: Thanks, Chuck.
0: That's Ted Painter. He's a good man, and once again, another one of those great volunteers doing a lot of work behind the scenes to make sure that we are all enjoying what we do. It's fast approaching 9 o'clock. Whatever you're up to, you might be going to the Borough Show, you might be going to the Cummins Show, you might be going to a sporting event, you might be getting ready for school, go back. Whatever you're up to, have a great weekend and a safe weekend. And also a big thank you to Pete Richens, the producer of the show. Without him, we wouldn't have a show. But it's bye for now. We'll catch up with you, not next week, but the week after. Bye for now.
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3: Federal opposition leader Angus Taylor and One Nation leader Pauline Hanson will today address a major Conservative conference in Brisbane. Hannah Moon reports.
4: Australia's Conservative Political Action Conference, known as CPAC, brings together right-wing politicians, commentators and activists to discuss policy and political strategy. Opposition leader Angus Taylor, One Nation leader Pauline Hanson, Nationals leader Matt Canavan and former British Prime Minister Liz Truss are among the headline speakers. Mr Taylor's speech marks the first time a current Liberal Party leader has addressed CPAC and comes days after he unveiled the Coalition's plan to slash Australia's migration intake.
3: Three men in Mexico have been found guilty of the murder of Perth brothers Jake and Callum Robinson and their American friend Carter Rhode while on a surfing trip in 2024. More from North America correspondent Lauren Day.
5: After a month-long trial, the court in Ensenada found Jesus Gerardo, Irineo Francisco and Angel Jesus guilty of the murders of the three surfers in 2024. Their bodies were later found at the bottom of a well in Baja California along Mexico's Pacific coast. Prosecutors successfully argued the three tourists were killed in a robbery gone wrong. The judge today told the Robinson family he was ashamed that the killing had happened in his country and expressed his condolences for their loss. Parents Deborah and Martin Robinson called for the maximum prison sentence to be imposed on the three men. Lauren Day, ABC News.
3: The US Vice President has cast doubt on the Pentagon's plans to live stream a firing squad execution of the Fort Hood shooter. J.D. Vance has expressed doubt that the December execution will be moving forward as planned. He's added that if it is live streamed, he will not be watching. South African judge and former UN Human Rights Chief Navi Pillay has won the Nobel Peace Prize for her efforts to promote peace and international law. Europe correspondent Mazoe Ford reports.
6: The Norwegian Nobel Committee said it was awarding its 2026 Peace Prize to Navi Pillay because she'd been instrumental in ensuring that war crimes, crimes against humanity and genocide are prosecuted. The 85-year-old's most recent work was to oversee the UN report that concluded that Israel committed genocide in Gaza. Israel has reacted angrily, saying the Peace Prize has been weaponized to legitimize anti-Israel hatred and prejudice. The Nobel Committee said it was not taking a stand on a particular issue, but recognizing a lifetime of work.
3: SA police say three officers have saved a man who was evading them from drowning in the River Torrens this morning. Senior Constable Rebecca Stokes says officers were responding to a group of men fighting in Hindley Street at about 5 a.m. with one man running off. He was later found struggling in the River Torrens, calling for help with police jumping in to assist him. The 22-year-old Blair Athol man was taken to hospital where his condition isn't believed to be life-threatening.
7: He did take on a lot of water, but yeah, luckily he's going to be okay. And the police officers had to be assessed at the scene by paramedics, but they're fine too. So yeah, investigations into the initial fight are still ongoing, but yeah, great work by those police. It sounds like they absolutely saved his life.
3: And that was Senior Constable Rebecca Stokes speaking to 891 ABC Adelaide earlier. An Adelaide collectible card shop had almost $20,000 worth of Pokemon and other trading cards stolen. Some Pokemon cards have been selling at auction for millions of dollars. Card shop owners are now bolstering their security and insurance measures, including roller shutters and bollards, due to an increase in robberies across the country. Robbed card trader Benjamin Hill says he thinks the theft was a planned attack.
8: Then we walked in, we saw a massive hole in the roof, and then we rushed around to the front door, opened it up, and then yeah, saw Pace pretty much trashed, and then pretty much all the expensive items in our cabinets gone. Yeah, it was pretty confronting, to be honest.
3: World number three, Germany have defeated the Matildas 4-2 in a friendly women's soccer match in Karlsruhe. Captain Sam Kerr and Holly McNamara scored for Australia. The Matildas' next match is against Haiti in France on Wednesday morning. Taking a look at South Australia's weather now, isolated light showers about the southern agricultural areas, mostly clearing by the afternoon, isolated thunderstorms possible about the far northeast. A possible shower in Port Lincoln 21, mostly sunny in Port Pirie 24, 24 also in Renmark, partly cloudy. Mount Gambier, a shower or two, 19, Broken Hill sunny in 24. Adelaide, a partly cloudy day, a top of 21 is forecast. It's currently 16.4, tomorrow a shower or two with a top of 28 degrees. ABC News.
9: Beetlemania? The butterfly effect? Or a real fly guy?
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0: and then vote for your favourite. 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
3: Now, Sophie is here. 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One by text, one by phone. If you want to get ready for the one by text, but don't send it through now. Just put your full name and postal address and get ready for when we ask for it. Now, Sophie, you were talking about Moraes, a plant that you are very much in love with. And on the text line, someone says we have a 3 to 4 metre high, 10 metre long Moraea across the front of our house in Albury. Plenty of frost there. It's intoxicating. Almost too much scent, almost. And the insects absolutely love the flowers.
4: Fantastic. Well, see, you know, if you've got the right position, because they are frost tender, they're subtropical. So obviously, even though it's an arbor and they get frost, there must be some microclimate affecting that. So I have one in a pot out here, but I've got it against a wall. If I lived in Adelaide, I would have hedges of it everywhere because it's my favourite hedging plant. And, you know, you'll see it around any of the suburbs like, you know, Norwood and Unley and all over the place. And it's remarkably hardy in the heat too, because bear in mind it is a subtropical, so you'd think that it wouldn't like our hot, dry summers, but it's proven itself to be an absolute winner.
3: And Judith says possums love the new young leaves of the Moraea. They eat ours and my brother-in-law's every year. Thanks for that. And now let's jump to the phones. Joan is in Saddleworth. Joan, good morning. You've got a plum tree question.
5: Yes, I have. I had what I believe was curl leaf really bad last year. It came out in blossom, had a few little plums on there, and then I got this thing where I had ants crawling up.
4: Yep.
5: The stem and, yeah, all the leaves went curly. So I gave it a really good air cut and it came out, you know, in bloody beautiful, leaf. It was lovely. Okay. And then all of a sudden, the last couple of days, the leaves have started curling up again and something's eating it. Now, I've got at the very same day, I put in a Stella cherry tree, which hasn't let me down. We had cherries the first year we put it in. But both of these got planted on the 5th of September 2023, the week I retired. And, yeah, so, me cherry tree's loaded and me plum tree has got this curly leafy stuff going on.
4: Okay, so can I tell you, Joan, it's actually not curly leaf, even though the leaf is curling. Curl leaf is often, it's a condition, a fungal issue, which affects stone fruit, particularly peaches and nectarines. But you gave it away when you said there are ants on the tree. So what happens is, what plums do get is they get aphids, which cause the leaf to curl. So the aphids get in under the leaf. They suck the sap. The leaf sort of curls to protect them. And then you'll find that the ants and everything crawl up there. Now, long term, if you've got beneficials in your garden, you'll get predatory wasps, so you'll get ladybirds and everything that will eat those aphids. But it's a question of managing them until the good guys arrive. So short term, what I would be doing is I'd either get an insecticide or soap spray, like a Natura soap type product, or pyrethrum, and squirt, you know, thoroughly the foliage. That short term will knock the aphids, and even eco oil or one of those products would work. And we're just trying to do it for a couple of weeks until the good guys arrive. But long term, what I would be doing is getting some types of salt bush, some of the prostrate types, to grow nearby. Because salt bush harbours the highest number of beneficial bugs, but in particular, it harbours

0: The parasitoids. So these are bugs that come along, they inject their babies into the aphid, eat the aphid out from the inside, and what you're left with is these pale brown, shiny cocoons. And those parasitoids are one of your best managements of the aphids that are causing your plum leaves to curl. So short term, you know, spray thoroughly with eco oil or whatever you've got, you know, a low toxic thing. But long term, get some flat types of saltbush growing. My orchard is covered in flat types of native ground covers and lots of saltbush. There's one called Semibacata, which is it's really flat. And if you have that growing nearby, it'll bring in the good guys and then they'll help you manage this in the future.
1: I've got calendulas growing everywhere in the garden. They have gone absolutely
0: beautiful. Well, they will bring in lacewings and ladybird larvae. Mm-hmm. So actually, if you got, well, because I'm of an age that I now need glasses, if you get a magnifying glass and you go and have a look under the curling leaf, you'll find these critters. And the reason the ants are there milking the aphids to get a sweet honeydew. So, you know, the ants are part of the problem, but ultimately, you can stop the ants just by cutting down the honeydew supply.
1: Yeah, I ain't had any ants this year so far. I had them real bad last year, like when it really sort of got going. Yeah, but I've been out this morning now. I've got really bad eyesight and I do wear glasses from the minute I wake up in the morning to the time I go to bed. And I couldn't see anything. But then we did get quite a lot of rain last night too. So,
0: could have
1: washed a few away.
0: Yeah, but, well, just keep an eye on it. And, you know, the healthier your tree is, it'll be fine. It's great to hear your cherries not getting problems because cherries can also get aphids that cause their foliage to distort. So just keep an eye on it, Joan, and see what happens.
1: Thank you so very much, Sophie.
2: Thanks, Joan. Best. Yeah, right. Great to hear from you. 1-300-222-891 is the number. Andrew is in Penong with a cobweb and cacti question. Hi, Andrew.
3: Oh, good morning, Deb. Good morning, Sophie. Actually, when are you coming out west, Sophie? When are you coming out of Penong?
0: Well, I get around a lot. So.
3: You do. I'll save you a fly net for when you do.
0: Yeah, that's right. Well, I've got them here too. And actually, I crossed the river at Penong just the other day, heading to Karoonda. Lovely place, lovely part of the world.
3: I'm on the west coast, Penong. I know there's two in South Australia, so we're west.
0: Oh, okay, that Penong. There you go.
3: That's right. But hey, look, about cobwebs. So out here, we grow our eucalypts and aramophila and the like. And I've developed this addiction to cacti, and I've got some quite exotic ones. But and I know it's a low-level issue, but the cobwebs that sort of make their little webs all over the cereus and the golden barrels, and you can only go around with a feather duster so many times. I did read somewhere that peppermint oil or eucalyptus oil, diluting that into a spray, helps, but I don't want to have any damage.
0: Well, can I say that, you know, the cobwebs are created by the spider and the spider's trying to deal with your fly issue, Andrew, so it's a bit of a, you know, it's a bit of a tough choice. I know, I do get the aesthetic and, you know, you need one of those long-handled cobweb brooms. The reality is when I see spider webs, I don't worry about spider webs. I'm looking at one in my office right now because I just figure, you know, that's a healthy sign, you know, because they're part of biodiversity. So I don't know that there's, you know, anything else. I don't know if we've got any members of the Cactus and Succulent Society that have tried those oils. It could well work. But ultimately, you know, we want spiders in our garden because they're eating garden pests too. So it's a bit of a tough question, Andrew.
3: Wait until you walk face first into a giant web with golden orbs all over.
0: Oh, I know. But see, I'm the sort of crazy lady that goes out at night with a cobweb to appreciate the golden orbs. And I know where they are in my garden. So you will see me do like a limbo, even though it's nighttime. So they are amazing and we need them and they're part of our diversity. I used to have a poster up of all the different spiders we have in South Australia because they are amazing.
3: They are indeed.
0: Good on you, Andrew. I don't know that I've got a solution for you. Maybe someone from the Cactus and Succulent Society can call in with their ideas.
3: I'll give them a try.
2: It's an interesting one. Thanks, Andrew. Richard's in Strath. Your orange trees aren't doing too well, Richard.
4: No. Good morning. I describe myself as a failed orange tree grower. I've had orange trees in for 4 years and they're still only a metre high and doing very badly. And I'm going to replace them with some, I've been recommended to grow them, Valencias and Navels, in half wine barrels so that I can control the environment better. These, the ones that I planted before are in a forest with 1,000 other trees, and there seems to be, although they're in a, you know, a cleared area and close to the septic tank outfall, but I just can't get any oranges from them. So I'm going to try again with this half wine barrel idea. And I'm wondering what Sophie thinks of that and what I should do to, you know, what's the best thing I could put in the half wine barrel to make these orange trees grow wonderfully, because I love my oranges.
0: Oh, absolutely. Now, can I say, you know, having the right position to grow citrus is a bit of a trick. Ian Tolley has, I'm just looking up the name of the segment. Ian grows, oh, here we are. It was something, it's called Potted Citrus. And if you look up a Gardening Australia segment that I filmed with Ian Tolley, it's called Potted Citrus. And he gives all the basics of what citrus like. He doesn't use wine barrels. He uses a special container that's a bit bigger. But he's had citrus in those containers for 40-odd years. And so it's all about, when a citrus is potted, it's all about water and nutrition. Now, obviously, you want the best soil you can get, and you want to make sure you've incorporated some organic matter like compost into that soil. You need to make sure you've got good drainage in the bottom of those wine barrels. And then the most important thing is that you have to water them regularly. Now, Ian's way of telling whether a citrus needs water or not is so basic and simple, but it's worth repeating. You simply touch the leaf in the middle of the day on a warm day. And if the leaf is not cool to the touch, it's thirsty. The plant's thirsty. Because basically, you know, citrus, all plants are evaporative air conditioners. They're pulling moisture up through their roots and breathing it out through their foliage. So if you touch the leaf, and what people often don't realise with pots is that more or less you need to water them daily. And, you know, once a week won't cut it. And if you're only watering once a week, you know, you're going to get problems. So if you can do really good soil, if you can feed them regularly and water them regularly, you'll have great success. But I will suggest that you get onto the Gardening Australia, well, get onto Google and search Gardening Australia plus Ian Tolley plus potted citrus. And it's, you know, all the tips on keeping citrus healthy.
4: That's wonderful. These are old Merlot barrels, so I'm hoping for a bit of a transference that I might develop something really unique.
0: Well, maybe you will.
2: Chris says, beware of the wooden wine barrel because white ants love them.
0: Okay. Well, if you can stand them up on bricks. So the other thing about wine barrels, they have to have good drainage, and you can stand them up on bricks. And the wine barrel will not last forever, but you'll get 10 years out of it.
4: Yeah.
0: So, and now, one of the things, when you cut them in half, make sure that you secure the rings, because the biggest problem is as the wood shrinks, the rings fall off. So if you secure the rings before you plant.
4: Yeah. Now, the other thing would be, can I lift out, you know, with a, you know, an excavator, the old orange trees that haven't done well, and put them in barrels and move them to a different location?
0: Okay. Can I ask you, were they full-size rootstocks?
4: Yes, as far as I know.
0: Yep. And how big are they?
4: About hardly a metre tall.
0: Okay. So don't get an excavator. Just get a spade. If anything, I would wait a little bit longer. I would do it sort of late October, because you want to do it when the ground is warm, and then dig them out. You know, the thing is, without seeing where they're growing, if they're growing where they've got root competition from gum trees or other big deciduous trees, and bear in mind, whatever height a gum tree is, if you were to lie it on the ground, that's its root run. That could have been why your citrus didn't do well. But yeah, it's certainly worthwhile having a go at putting them, you know, in pots, at salvaging them.
2: Good luck with that, Richard. Thank you for the call. Cher is in Clovelly Park. And your prayer plant's not looking too good, Cher.
5: No, it's not. It's got a lot of sentimental value, this prayer plant. I had a guide dog, and the people that used to wash the dog gave it to me when she died.
0: Oh.
5: So it's sort of a symbol of my dog.
0: Oh.
5: So I had one, and it did really well for a while during summer. And then I moved house, actually. I moved from Kernock Gardens to Clovelly Park, and it died. So I got another one, and that was hard to find one, and I planted it in the same pot that the other one was in, because it was sentimental. But that one, the leaves are sort of curled up now.
0: Okay, so prayer plants are a little bit tricky. They aren't one of the easiest indoor plants to grow. So they don't like wet feet. Now, you've moved house, and often, you know, we don't realise, but houses vary a lot with how much light they get. So prayer plant wants it very light, but it doesn't want the sun coming in a window on it or anything like that, but it does need it very light. So first thing is position. Second thing is to make sure that it never stands in water, because if let's say your plant's got a saucer on it, which you need, so the water doesn't run out in the bottom, but the plant mustn't stand in the saucer. So even a bit of gravel, so that it doesn't, you know, get wet feet. And then the last thing about prayer plants is you need a squirter bottle with water and squirt the foliage. Now, if you've got it, the best thing would be rainwater. If you haven't, don't worry about it. But squirting, misting the foliage, prayer plants love. So, you know, I would be looking about, you know, if you can think where it was happy in your last home, it was obviously the perfect position. So if you can try and recreate it in your new home, Cher, I think it'll be fine. But you know, even though the leaves might have rolled, it sounds like it might have dried out, or it might have got wet feet. Unfortunately,
5: I think it's got wet feet. You've said that, I think I've overwatered it.
0: Yep. Okay. So let it dry out properly, and you know, the finger test. If you can, put your finger in the soil, you know, to a couple of knuckles down. If it's dry, that's when you water it. But or once a week from now on, you know, you'd be pretty safe putting it in the kitchen sink, watering it really well, let it drain properly, and then put it back.
5: Yep. Okay.
0: Okay,
5: that's really
0: Cher.
5: Good and very helpful. Thank you so much.
0: All the best with that.
2: Thanks, Cher.
5: Thank you.
2: Appreciate the call. 1-300-222-891 is the number. And if you haven't won anything from the ABC in the last month and you would like an ABC gardening magazine, we'll give one away by phone on 1-300-222-891 and one away by text on 0467-922-891. Just make sure that you put your full name and postal address on that. We are Talkback Gardening, loving your calls. It's 23 minutes past 9.
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2: Sophie, we've had quite a few texts through on some of the questions you've answered this morning. In relation to citrus in pots, this texter says, I have my citrus in pots on drum dollies from the auto shop. You can move them undercover from frost and on 40 degrees Celsius days. So that's very clever.
0: Wow.
2: Yeah, isn't it? Good idea to be able to move them around because they're very heavy to try and
0: they
2: move
0: are.
2: On your
0: Absolutely.
2: Own.
0: Absolutely, yep.
2: Trevor, in relation to Andrew's question, says, some birds use spider webs to line their nests. So they're very handy to, you know, we've got that whole circle of life going on, haven't
0: Absolutely.
2: We?
0: Absolutely. I think we're trying to get Andrew to rethink the spider webs and see the beauty in them, really, aren't we?
2: Exactly. Sharing them around, even with the birds. And coming back to Maria's, this texter says, I planted a Maria hedge in front of an

0: osmanthus hedge in Stirling. I planted them too close. They now grow together happily with the osmanthus and Maria flowers flowering beautifully together. Oh, that's wonderful. A happy little coincidence there.
1: Absolutely.
0: And Chris says, 2 weeks ago, a caller rang about flowers being eaten on pansies. I have proof that this is crows. He says,
1: oh, really?
0: I came out to my wine barrel full of flowering violas and pansies, and there were five big black crows, ravens, standing on the edge just ripping the flowers off. I thought it was possums, but no, says Chris in Encounter Bay. So there you go. We can add that to the possible causes.
1: Well, there you go. I love that they know that they're edible flowers.
0: You put them in salads, don't you? That's the thing.
1: You do, absolutely.
0: I have eaten at your beautiful property, and you always have beautiful-looking food there, so flowers often feature. And a question from a listener to Sophie, did you get any rain at Shingleback Farm last night?
1: We got 1.2 mils. So we had a couple of events on for the Nature Festival, and we were juggling because I kept looking at the radar and it looked like we were going to get a dump. And we had a little bit of misty rain, enough, you know, that we had umbrellas up and down, but 1.2 mils.
0: There you go. Now, our winners today for the ABC Gardening Magazines are Luke in Campbelltown and Lynn in Erbrae. Congratulations to you. Rosemary's in Kensington with a lemon tree issue. Hello, Rosemary.
2: Hello. I was worried about the gall wasp attacking my lemon tree. Mm-hmm. And I didn't have the kale in clay or kale magma to hand. And I thought that calamine lotion was the same thing. So I used that. But the brand new foliage on the tree is now curled up and looking very sad.
1: Oh, okay. So I don't know enough about what calamine lotion, I know it's based on zinc, what it would do to a plant. So if you can, wash it off. Wash it, wash it, wash it.
2: Okay. Well, it happened about 4 days ago.
1: Okay. So if anything, what I would do is I'd put a bit of plastic over the roots of your plant so that when you're washing it off the foliage, we're not getting that going on the roots. Just get a garbage bag and put it down and wash it off. And, you know, at this time of year, once you've done that, you've washed it off, I would be giving your plant seaweed-based plant tonic. The reality is... It's definitely the wrong product. Even if those leaves drop off, if the plant's healthy enough, it will put more leaves on. Okay, so
2: it's
1: this is the time of year.
2: Only 3 feet tall.
1: Yeah. Okay. You know, wash it off. Yes. Kale and clay. I did. I listened back to Peter Crisp's conversation with Brett about kale and clay, and some people were worried you can't find it readily. You can.
2: Yes.
1: If you go to a nursery or garden centre. It'll actually probably be sold under something like citrus gall wasp spray. So wash off the calamine and seaweed-based plant tonic, and hopefully your plant will forgive you.
2: Oh, thank you.
0: Yes, I've just looked it up, and calamine lotion is a combination of zinc oxide and ferric oxide. And as the song tells us, it's there to treat poison ivy and other itchy things that we have as humans. So who knows what impact, but good luck, Rosemary. I hope it comes back.
2: Thank you.
0: Thank you. Kaolin, K-A-O-L-I-N for future ref.
1: And what it is, kaolin is basically a super fine clay. You buy, let's say following the bushfires when lots of trees had lost foliage and they could have got sunburnt, it's put on as a barrier spray. So it was put onto the trunks of trees so the trunks didn't get affected. And it is a horticultural product.
0: Okay, thanks for that, Soph. And Linda in Sandy Creek has sent through a beautiful picture of violas, which she grows for her rescued ringtail possums to eat.
1: Oh.
0: So there you go. We are gorgeous. Sharing it around. That's lovely, Linda. Thank you. Now, Michelle in Salisbury North is going to be our last caller. We'll squeeze her in with a Hoya with sooty mould by the sounds. Hi, Michelle.
3: Good morning. Yes, I have a Hoya carnosa. It's in a hanging basket. It's had aphids, and I think it's been under some stress, and now it has the beginning of sooty mould. So,
1: have you controlled the aphids? Have you killed the aphids?
3: I wash them off with a hose every now and then, but no, they keep coming back.
1: Okay. So have you got ants crawling?

0: seedling on your plant too?
1: I don't.
0: Okay. So then all you need to do is get a horticultural oil. So there's some environmentally friendly ones that are based on canola oil, Australian grown organic canola oil, as opposed to, you know, petroleum oil. So get a horticultural oil and thoroughly spray your plant. Now, what that will do is that will smother any aphids. And when they die, so what happens is the aphids suck the sap of the plant, they produce this sweet honeydew, and in that honeydew, sooty mold grows. So we need to stop the flow of the honeydew, and the sooty mold will go away by itself. You don't spray with a fungicide. So the other thing I would suggest is, and whether you can do it, you need to bring in some beneficials to that area of your garden. So it might be under a veranda or, you know, wherever it is, have some plants that have got pretty flowers like calendulas or anything with a daisy flower or something like that nearby, because that will bring in beneficials to the area and then they'll look for something to eat in the area. So ladybirds and hoverflies love daisies or even, you know, a pot of alyssum. If you can have some alyssum nearby, that will bring in beneficials, and then long term they'll help you manage the aphids.
1: Okay, I'm wondering if I need to repot it. It's been in the same soil for a good 10 years or something. It's in a hanging basket, very shallow.
0: Yeah, see, Hoyas are notorious for flowering well under extreme conditions. Often people have got, you know, a massive plant in a little 130-centimetre pot. So you could do that, and if you were going to do that, from now on, what you could do, if you're going to repot it, I'd actually knock all the soil off and I would do a solution of horticultural oil and dunk your whole plant in it, you know, and then repot with some good soil. It might even be the same size pot, but better soil in there, a little bit of slow release fertilizer, and just see if that gives it a bit of vim and vigour.
2: Let's hope so. Michelle, thank you for calling in. Thanks for all of your calls and texts this morning. You can see Sophie live tomorrow broadcasting with Jason Chong at the Adelaide Botanic Garden. They'll be on air from 10 until 12, and that is at the Great Botanic Seed Swap. I'm probably getting that wrong, the pronunciation of it. It is a ticketed event with the Nature Festival, so you can certainly go there, but you can join the broadcast regardless, and there'll be lots of fun things to do. Sophie, I hope you have a lovely morning tomorrow morning, and I look forward to hearing it on the air tomorrow.
0: I'm certain I will, and I'm heading off to Windvale's celebratory community garden event now, so I look forward to seeing people there as well.
2: Happy 30 years to it.
0: Yes, absolutely.
2: Well, have a great time, Soph.
0: See you. Happy gardening to all our listeners.
2: Absolutely wonderful this morning. So much on our Talk Back Gardening program. Absolutely jam-packed. And thank you for joining us. Well, it's not over. Oh, we've still got an hour on air, and boy, do I need your help. Not only do I want you to ring for the Saturday quiz after 10, if you haven't played before, or if it's been a while, call me up for that, but I want to hear your best train journeys next. We are going to celebrate a wonderful milestone of a very beloved rail organisation very shortly. So call in with your favourite rail journey. It doesn't have to be here in South Australia. Doesn't even have to be in Australia. It can be anywhere in the world. The number 1300 222 891. It's 25 to 10.
3: Are there any winners in the cost of living crisis? 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Can we afford the energy transition?
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2: Shah from Kangaroo Island, thank you very much. I don't know how you got some baked goods to Emma and myself, but you did it. You're a very generous person. Much appreciated. I want to hear your best rail journey, no matter where it is, no matter what was involved in it. 1300

0: Nothing like a bit of Elvis Presley and a bit of that feeling of being on a train and moving down the tracks. Deb Tribe with you on 891 ABC Adelaide, South Australia and Broken Hill. It is 22 minutes to 10 and next weekend, South Australia's beloved Steam Ranger celebrates 40 years on the tracks. I've certainly enjoyed rolling along the Fleurieu coastline in the Cockle Train with plumes of steam flying behind us and even a horse running beside us on one occasion, which was really, really special. And Steam Ranger is volunteer run. Its proximity to the sea can create some challenges for track maintenance, but 40 next weekend is a great milestone. And a man who knows so much about Steam Ranger, he's written the book 40 Years of the Victor Harbour Tourist Railway, is Peter Michalak, Vice President of Steam Ranger. Peter, welcome to the studio.
1: Thanks, Deb. Well, thank you very much.
0: Great to have you here. Now, can you share with us a little bit of information and history on how Steam Ranger came into existence?
1: Well, Steam Ranger was established in 1952 by a group of gentlemen who wanted to preserve the last components of the state's steam history, which at that point was very rapidly disappearing from the state's rails. They established the Australian Railway Historical Society, and that became eventually rolled into Steam Ranger Tours, and as we know today as Steam Ranger Heritage Railway. So there's been a few evolutions over the years, but in 1986, the society took over the operation of the Mount Barker Junction to Victor Harbour Railway. And subsequently, over the last 40 years, we've preserved that corridor and has become what we believe to be the longest volunteer-operated tourist railway in the world.
0: Wow.
1: So, and it's right here in our own back door, on our own back doorstep.
0: Congratulations to everybody involved. What a great thing. If only we hadn't derailed, literally, so much of the state, it would be a much easier place to get around. So what are the other rail journeys offered by Steam Ranger?
1: So at the moment we've got a range of services running primarily between Mount Barker and Strathalbyn and between Victor Harbour and Goolwa.

0: So, at the moment, we are operating the Highlander between Mount Barker and Strathalbyn. That's running most Sundays until the end of November. And then we'll take a couple of months' break up in the hills while we transfer everything down the south coast for our intensive summer cockle train season, where the cockle train will be operating from the 27th of December right through until the end of the January school holidays every day.
1: Wow.
0: And for a block of that, there's six trains a day, two separate trains running on the same day. So there's plenty of opportunity to get on board down the south coast. And then from about February onwards, we'll be starting our dinner train season out of Mount Barker as well down to Strathalbyn with our nice air-conditioned coaches for the warmer months right through until the start of our steam season again back in end of May.
1: So coming back to the history, how did it start? How many locomotives did you start with, or carriages, and where did you get them from? Were they gifted, or did you have to buy them?
0: So originally they were state assets. They were operated, well, they are actually owned by the State Transport Authority. So the state government owned the asset, and they were operated by the South Australian Railways and later Australian National Crews. And then in about 1995, as part of the relocation process to Mount Barker, those assets became owned and operated by the society itself. So, a lot of those assets were, they came out of Revenue Service. Steam Engine 621, which will be down on the south coast next weekend. Actually, it's down there right now. It'll be somewhere between Goole and Victor Harbour right now. Was actually the first steam locomotive restored, or state-owned steam locomotive restored in the country by volunteers and
1: Wow.
0: through volunteer donations. So from that perspective, we've done a few big things with our engine fleet. Of late, we've purchased other locomotives or had them donated. Over the last few years, the real first generation diesels have been retired from service across the state. So, revenue operators like Pacific National and what's now Aurizon, which were One Rail Australia or Genesee & Wyoming Australia, donated a couple of locomotives to us in the form of we've had two 830s and a 700 delivered to us. And more, well, in February this year, Aurizon also donated a 500 class shunter, which were built right here at Islington Workshop just down the
1: Gee,
0: road.
1: so it's keeping that history here in the
0: Absolutely.
1: state. That is so much to be proud of from a volunteer organisation. I'm asking you, what is the best rail journey that you have been on? 1300 222 891 is the number. My special guest in the studio is Peter Michalak, Vice President of Steam Ranger. We'll come back to Steam Ranger in a moment, but Richard joins us on the line from Tranmere. Good morning, Richard.
2: Good morning. My wife and I were on the Sunlander going from Brisbane to Townsville some years ago, and it derailed, fortunately, a week after we got through. I understood it was because the driver was going too fast coming out of the tunnel. What puzzles me is every metre of that track was recorded on a CD that was available to the driver. Why wasn't there an automatic brake to stop him going too fast?
1: Okay, well, I don't know. Can you answer Richard's question about the Sunlander in
0: Unfortunately,
1: Townsville?
0: that one's a bit beyond my pay grade.
1: Yeah. I don't know when
0: No,
1: that
0: I couldn't
1: occurred,
0: answer that one,
1: so
0: unfortunately.
1: yeah. Richard, what year are we talking about?
2: Trying to work out when it was. Around 2000.
1: Around 2000. We'll have to do a bit of research, but Peter's a full bottle expert on Steam Ranger, but possibly not on that. But luckily, you weren't on it when it actually did derail. Are derailments very common in the rail world?
0: They happen. They happen. It's just part and parcel of what we do.
1: Well, the GAN, I know it's
0: Yeah.
1: happened quite significantly over time.
0: It happens. You try for it not to happen. You don't want it to happen, but it does happen.
1: Yeah. Maha from Happy Valley is on the line. Hello, Maha.
3: Hi there. But I have two UNESCO World Heritage Railway journeys to share. One is I come from a little town called Ooty in south of India, which has a World Heritage Mountain Railways, which works on rack and pinion system. built in 1907.
1: Oh, wow.
3: And I've been on that. It goes on a mountainous region with full of the estates, etc. It's beautiful. And I had the privilege to go in that plenty of times because my dad worked in that railway.
1: Oh, so you come from a railway family, Maha.
3: Yes, yes. And the other one is the Darjeeling Himalayan Railway, which is a narrow gauge. And again, it's a fantastic journey. It goes on the roads and, you know, people can get off the train and on the train. It's a beautiful journey. So I come from this little town, Ooty, which has a fantastic railway system.
1: Okay. Ooty sounds like a beautiful place if you love trains to enjoy one with a rack and pinion system. That's beautiful, Maha. Thank you so much for sharing that.
3: Thank you.
1: Thank you. 1-300-222-891 is the number to call in if you would like to have a chat. Now, Peter Michalak is a guest in the studio. What are the challenges of running and maintaining a couple of rail tracks, one of which is the longest volunteer-run rail track in the world, when it's volunteers only?
0: It's a challenge. It is a real challenge. A lot of the infrastructure is now reaching end of its life, so there's a lot of investment required to keep the railway going. The thing to remember is that we ticket sales fund all the capital investiture into the railway. So for the more passengers that we get to travel with us, the more investment we can pile back into the track. Our track itself, we're currently in the process of doing a 1-in-4 concrete sleeper replacement across the whole line. In the last 2 years, there's probably something along the lines of around 4,500 sleepers that have gone into the track. We've got probably another 50,000 to go. Gee. So there's an awful lot of work to be done.
1: Yep.
0: But to go 1-in-4 will keep the railway alive well beyond any of our time in the organisation.
1: Well, that's great. So, do you get any grant monies from council or state government?
0: Very little. We're currently working with the state government at the moment to find a solution for our bridges, which are Crown-owned assets. So we're currently in the process of working with that right now, with the hope that we'll be able to get our bridges back up to a decent standard, not only to future-proof our operations, but also to ensure that we can start operating our premium service, the Southern Encounter, which many of your listeners would have travelled on either from Adelaide or from Mount Barker, and get us reconnecting the connecting the hills with the sea again.
1: Yeah, which would be fantastic. And I imagine that when you've got a railway by the sea, you've got salt and rust issues to contend with as well.
0: Yeah, it's a challenging environment. Our railway is one of those railways that the top end sits in waterlogged soils for 11 months of the year. The bottom end's subjected to sea spray in a very caustic marine environment, and the middle is covered in farmers' paddocks and all the topsoil off their paddocks. So,
1: wow.
0: We've got every known issue in front of us. The marine environment's always a challenge.
1: And do you have to move at any locomotives or carriages? I mean, and how do you move them if it's not on the rail itself?
0: Our fleet generally is transferred by rail, unless we're getting new assets delivered to us, which is normally road freighted in. The rest of the assets are transferred by rail. It's just a very, very slow journey at the moment. At 15k an hour between Goolwa and Strathalbyn, it's a long, long haul.
1: Wow.
0: That's why it's so vitally important we keep that link open, because our satellite depot at Goolwa requires our rolling stock to be transferred from a heavy maintenance facility at Mount Barker. So it's absolutely a necessity that we keep that link open for those transfers.
1: Fantastic. My special guest is Peter Michalak, Vice President of Steam Ranger. I'm inviting you to share your favourite rail journey. On the text line, Trevor says, a special journey I went on as a volunteer for the Pitchy Witchy Railway on a cold, wet July morning, lighting the fire in the steam locomotive at 4 a.m, nurturing the fire so that by 9:30 a.m, had a full head of steam and then able to connect with the carriages and see her and hear the excitement of the passengers as the train travelled to Woolshed Flat. My journey then continued as car captain to on one of the carriages to assist passengers and explain the various aspects of the journey. Trevor, sounds like you're very much involved in that.

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1: It sure is. We are talking trains at the moment, your favourite rail journey. Kay from Maitland has called in on 1300 222 891. Good morning, Kay.
2: Oh, good morning. How are you, Deb?
1: Well, great, thank you. Where have you been travelling?
2: Well, we've just been over to Europe, and throughout the trip over there, we did 26 train trips while we were there. So mainly in Switzerland, we did quite a few because you go on the Bernina Express, and that takes you on an 11-day journey around Switzerland, but you stay in one place for two nights, of course, and then you do trips around and Switzerland there.
1: Oh, beautiful.
2: But I also like to say that we've been on the GAN, and that's a fantastic journey, you know, with friends or just on your own. It's a very relaxing trip.
1: That's on my wish list, Kay. I'd love to do that one day.
2: Yes, and the Rocky Mountaineer, if you ever go on that, that's amazing too. If you can go gold class, because you can see there's glass up above you, so you can see the mountains and everything. It's just, when you're well
1: beautiful.
2: Looked after.
1: Yeah.
2: Things like that.
1: Okay, but, I'm envious.
2: Yes, but my first railway journey was with my grandmother. We went to Adelaide to see Mary Poppins.
1: Oh, what a lovely memory, Kay. Obviously, you were close to your grandma.
2: Yes.
1: Yeah.
2: She took me on the Bluebird, which, it was fantastic.
1: Fantastic. Well, Kay, thank you for sharing that. Obviously, a very heartfelt memory there. Michael from Panorama, what's your favourite rail journey?
3: Again, the Pitchy Richie, but I was a student of geology at the university, and we caught the Pitchy Richie train to go and buy the last lot of alcohol for the tour that we did, for the studies that we did of the Flinders during that year, and I can tell you we had a ball.
1: I'll never forget it.
3: We were a great mob.
1: Oh, wow, that's great, Michael. Not the story I was expecting. Peter is in Clayton Bay. Hi, Peter.
4: Hello, hi. I'd just like to mention that there is a second railway on the Thoreau Peninsula, which is at Malang. At the Railway Museum there is a narrow gauge railway, which offers free train rides to visitors every weekend, Saturday and Sunday afternoons from 12 to 4. And we take people on the train ride and we tell them a bit of history.
1: Sounds great. Thank you, Peter, for making us aware of that one. Frosty on the text line says, when will the state government come to the party and fund the culvert bridge repair to allow the trains to run the full line distance once again? Scott says, my best memory was with my dad, since passed, taking the North York Peninsula tourist train from Wallaroo to Butte. He vividly recalled stories from when trains regularly ran along that line up until the 70s. Oh, I loved those trains, Peter. I loved getting into the carriages, the old country trains. I used to take them all the time. And it would be like being in a Hitchcock film for me. I'm a movie fanatic.
5: Yeah.
1: They were so beautiful and wooden and, lovely.
5: We're lucky. We've still got some.
1: Yeah, well, thank goodness you do. And what's your favourite rail journey?
5: My favourite rail journey has got to be the Transalpine in New Zealand. That is just spectacular. Going up over the Arthur's Pass, the snow-capped mountains. You go out across the Canterbury Plains and climb up through the mountains and back, come out the Otira Tunnel, and all of a sudden you're in a semi-tropical rainforest on the other side.
1: Oh.
5: It's just spectacular.
1: So lots of different things that you're experiencing. And is it true that you used to work on the GAN?
5: I did. I worked on the GAN, I worked on the Indian Pacific, and I worked on the Overland. So we've done them all. Now I really, really, really would love to go back and do them all again.
1: Yeah, me too. Margaret has rung through from Spalding. Hi, Margaret.
6: Hello. I just wanted to say that I grew up on the railway, alongside the railway. My dad was a packer in the railways, and

0: we used to watch the troop trains going through to Darwin.
1: Oh, lovely.
0: And during the drought years, he used to have to shovel the dirt off the railway track to keep the railways running.
1: Wow.
0: And
1: did you get free travel because your dad was in the railways?
0: We got free travel as far as Quorn, and then we had to pay our part fare.
1: Wow, imagine your dad out there in the heat, in the drought, shoveling the dirt off the line so it can
0: yeah,
1: run.
0: That's right.
1: What a great picture to paint, Margaret. What era are we talking about?
0: In the 1940s.
1: In the 40s. Gee,
0: yeah.
1: Thank you so much. I can just see him out there, can't you? Now, Peter, we're almost up to the 10 o'clock news. So you're celebrating Steam Ranger 40 years next year. I've got in my hand your book, 40 Years of the Victor Harbour Tourist Railway. Where will that be available next weekend?
2: So it'll be available from our freshly refurbished souvenir shop at Victor Harbour Railway Station. That'll be available all weekend. And it will also be available through RailMax normal retailer network here in Adelaide.
1: Okay.
2: So there's plenty of hobby shops, and I believe the National Railway Museum still got some stock
1: as well. They've got a Heritage Expo on this weekend as well. And the Grand Fleurieu Rail Festival is next weekend. You've got trains running from Goolwa to Victor Harbour. That's the line that you're celebrating on?
2: Yeah, it is. So the Cockle train has become our keystone product over the last 4 decades. So we're going to celebrate 40 years of the Cockle train next weekend, as the 17th of October actually was launch day. So 17th of October 1986 was the official launch in conjunction with all the Jubilee 150 celebrations that were on along the south coast. So, we're going to be celebrating that all weekend, next weekend. We've got a series of built-up Cockle trains operating with double-headed steam on one train, double-headed diesels on the other. We've got, not just that, our friends up at Cobdoggle Steam Friends are bringing down their, their 1928 Aveling and Porter traction engine, which actually came out of the Glover Playground just around the corner from us. So apparently that's just been restored, so that's going to be driving around the wharf all weekend.
1: So if people want to see more, can they go to your website and find out details?
2: Absolutely. Our website has there's a full page for the Grand Fleurieu Rail Festival on our website. It's got all the times, all what's going on, both at Goolwa, Victor Harbour and in Port Elliot. So there's plenty going on the south coast.
1: Brilliant. Well, Peter Michalak, thanks very much for coming in as Vice President of the Steam Ranger, and happy 40 years to you and all of the volunteers involved.
2: Thanks very much, Deb. Appreciate it.
1: Thank you so much. Thank you for your texts. We can't get to all of them. Richard loves the GAN. David of Panorama was on the last ever Steam Ranger that went from Keswick all the way to Victor. I used to love that trip. Lorna says Brisbane to Longreach. John from Wallaroo, the old tea and sugar train, which is still at the National Rail Museum. So many of you, but we've got the quiz after the news next.
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4: Richard Davies with ABC News. Three men in Mexico have been found guilty of murdering Perth brothers Jake and Callum Robinson and their American friend Carter Rhode, marking the end of a month-long high-profile trial. Here's North America correspondent Lauren Day.
5: This is really the end of a very long and painful journey for the families of Jake and Callum Robinson and their American friend Carter Rhode. It's been more than 2 years since they were killed while on a surfing trip in Baja California, Mexico, and more than a month since this trial began. Now the judge has finally handed down these verdicts. He has found that Jesus Gerardo, Irineo Francisco and Angel Jesus are guilty not only of their murders but also two other charges, robbery with violence and car robbery with violence.
4: An investigation into the incident on board a Fly Dubai plane last month has found the co-pilot was aiming to crash it into Tel Aviv's airport in Israel. The BBC's Sebastian Usher reports.
6: This is the fullest account so far from the investigation that's being led by the UAE into the incident and the motivations of the co-pilot. It appears to confirm what a passenger on board the flight said at the time, that Israel had narrowly managed to avoid its own 9/11. The UAE Attorney General says that the co-pilot, who's been widely identified as an Omani national, Hammam al-Hammami, has told investigators that he was indeed inspired by that attack and that he'd been motivated to become a pilot in order to carry out something similar. The investigation has also found that he used two previous flights to scout out the route.
4: The US has announced sweeping sanctions that could threaten to dismantle the International Criminal Court. Here's North America correspondent Cayman Gock.
7: The Trump administration has long been hostile to the International Criminal Court, claiming it's a rogue institution and has demanded it stop targeting citizens of non-member states. The sanctions came hours after one of the court's former judges won the Nobel Peace Prize, an honor Donald Trump claims he should receive. The ICC said the measures were an assault on the rule of law and urged its members, which include Australia, to defend the institution. There will be a six-month grace period before some of the sanctions come into effect. Cayman Gock, ABC News, Washington.
4: An Adelaide driver is facing hefty fines after being involved in two separate crashes last night, including one where he caused a blackout. Police say the man's four-wheel drive struck a strobe pole at Woodville about 9 p.m, bringing down power lines. A couple of minutes later, the same car was involved in a second crash at Theberton, hitting a station wagon on Port Road. There were no injuries, but both vehicles needed to be towed. Investigations are continuing, and police say the 39-year-old driver from Christie Downs is expected to be issued with an expiation notice. The RAA has recorded a nearly $19 million loss and has made 78 people redundant. The peak motoring body has over 1,000 employees and the job losses amount to about 7% of the workforce. RAA says the $18.9 million loss is due to a multi-year investment in a new technology platform for products and services for members. More than 2 tonnes of Murray cod will be released into Lake Bonney in the Riverland today. Fish up to a metre long will be released at a community event as part of the government's recreational fishing package. Keen anglers will have to wait a few months to snag one, though. The season for catching cod is currently closed for the peak spawning period, but the catch and release will be allowed from January. To soccer, and Adelaide United coach Ayrton Andreoli says availability of players will be more challenging this season as the Reds play in both the A-League and the Asian Champions League 2. United heads to Thailand to play BG Partum United on Thursday before returning to Australia to begin its A-League season on October 25th against Sydney FC. Andreoli says a squad of 18 will travel with final decisions to be made after training today and Sunday. He says they'll need everyone available to juggle the two competitions.
8: We'll probably have scenarios in which we have to rest players because of, you know, the closeness of matches that we have to play, considering travelling and everything else.
4: Checking South Australia's weather, isolated light showers about the southern agricultural areas, mostly clearing by the afternoon. Isolated thunderstorms are possible across the far northeast. A possible shower expected in Port Lincoln 21, mostly sunny in Port Pirie 24, partly cloudy in Renmark also 24. Mount Gambier 19 with a shower or two, sunny in Broken Hill 24. Adelaide, a partly cloudy day, a top of 21, it's currently 17.4. Tomorrow a shower or two and 28. Monday a possible shower, 19. ABC News.
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1: Good morning. I hope your Saturday is going well. If it's not, grab a cup of tea, sit down and play the quiz with me, 1300 222 891. You never know, you might win. If not, you might get one right. And if you don't, it doesn't matter. You can always call back next week. Oh, sorry, I have been eating baked goods in across the news, thanks to Shah. Really appreciate that. And I'm sorry, I've just got some leftover baking goods in my mouth. I apologise. There are three ways to win the quiz. You can be the last player left standing, the bragger with a

0: as consecutive correct answers, or you can be the SMS winner getting the 10th correct answer. The rules are so straightforward. One call per household. No speakerphone, please. And if you win, you win. Binned for 4 weeks. And, of course, don't look it up. It's that simple. To get us going this morning, we have got Mark from Port Pirie. Hello, Mark.
1: Yeah, good morning.
0: Lovely to hear from you. 1-300-222-891 is the number. Mark, what is the name of the very long walking trail that starts at Cape Jervis and ends in the Flinders Ranges?
1: Oh, I thought I was going to get a music question.
0: No, not first up.
1: Yeah, no.
0: Very famous walking trail here in South Australia.
1: No, I haven't got a clue.
0: All right, no worries. Well, we'll catch up next week, Mark.
1: Yeah, okay.
0: Thank you. Jane's in Lobethal. Hello, Jane.
2: Good morning, Deb.
0: What is the name of the walking trail that starts at Cape Jervis and ends in the Flinders Ranges?
2: The Hyson Trail.
0: It is the Hyson Trail. 1,200 kilometres. I think it is the longest walking trail in Australia, something to be very proud of, along with all of the other things we've got to be proud of here in South Australia. The marine iguana is endemic to which specific place on Earth?
2: Sorry, I didn't quite catch all the questions.
0: The marine iguana is endemic to which specific place on Earth?
2: The island. Galapagos Islands.
0: It is the Galapagos Islands. Well done. You've got the rapid riff. Can you please tell me the name of the song this riff is from?
2: Yes. It's familiar.
3: Baker Street?
2: Yeah. That's it. Baker Street?
0: Baker Street. It is 3 from 3. That is a wonderful song by Jerry Rafferty from 1978 from his City to City album with an amazing saxophone solo by Raphael Ravenscroft. Which Australian chef wrote The Cook's Companion, first published in 1996?
2: I think that's Stephanie Alexander.
0: It is Stephanie Alexander. 30 years this year. Jane from Lobethal, 4 from 4. What is the name of the Australian sailor who circled the planet in 2009-10 at age 16?
2: We'll just have a talk about it. I think it might be Jesse. Is it Jesse?
3: The boy.
2: I think it's the boy at 16.
3: Lionheart.
2: No. Oh, yeah, it could be. We're still chatting. Jesse. We're going Jesse Lionheart.
0: Not Jesse Lionheart, but I tell you what, on 4, you may well be unbeatable, Jane, as the bragger. I didn't even play the long, beautiful version of that saxophone solo, should have done so. Greg in South Plympton, and you can join us too on 1-300-222-891. Greg, what is the name of the Australian sailor who circled the planet in 2009-2010 at age 16 years?
4: Okay. I wish I got the Baker Street question because I actually got bought the sheet music and learned to play that.
0: Oh, did you really? On saxophone?
4: Yeah.
0: Oh, beautiful.
4: It was a while ago now. I'd have to get the sheet music out again. But the first sailor I thought of was Kay Cottee, but she was a lot older than that. There was a teenage girl, and then there was a boy after that. And
0: I like the way your brain's working, Greg, but I need the answer.
4: I'm struggling to come up with a name for either of them. I don't know which one was 16 years old. Jesse sounds like it was the boy's first name, but that's as much as I've got.
0: Okay. Well, I can't give it to you, Greg, but thanks for trying.

0: appreciate it. Bruce is telling me off, says, I've just given away the best trivia quiz question by dobbing in Raphael Ravenscroft as the sax player in that. And Bucky's having a go because I did eat a delicious good that was sent to us by Shah across the news and says, I said baking goods, I meant baked goods. You're right, Bucky. Now, have I spoken to Margaret yet from Craigburn Farm? Hello, Margaret.
1: Good morning, Deb.
0: Now, what is the name of the Australian sailor who circled the planet in 2009-2010 at age 16 years?
1: Well, I believe it was Jessica Watson, and I'd love to know what's happened to her now.
0: It was Jessica Watson, and so would I. I had a great deal of respect for her, and I saw it was a very low-budget film, but it was still a very interesting film. I think it was called True Spirit, about her travel. You've got the mystery voice, Margaret. Who is this, please?
2: Continue being a part of the South Australian community in a way that positively influences how South Australians live, work and enjoy what we have.
1: Okay, so it sounds like a politician who's retired, and I have no memory. So Peter Malinauskas.
0: He hasn't retired at the moment, Margaret. He's still the Premier, but no, it wasn't Premier Peter Malinauskas, but always worth a guess. Catch you next week, Margaret.
1: Okay.
0: See you. Bye. Gary from Meadows with the Brains Trust, I imagine.
3: Yeah, we're missing one today, Deb, so we might be very quick.
0: Okay, well, we've got the mystery voice for you. Can you please tell me who is this?
2: Continue being a part of the South Australian community in a way that positively influences how South Australians live, work and enjoy what we have.
0: Gary.
3: We think that's the new Governor of South Australia, Grant Stevens.
0: And you would be absolutely right. It is currently Commissioner of South Australia Police, Grant Stevens, soon to be the 37th Governor of South Australia. Well done. Now, are you back in after having an incredibly big run on the quiz?
3: We were back.
0: Oh, you're back last week.
3: Two weeks ago.
0: No, you're right.
3: Yeah.
0: Okay, well, here's a geography question for you. Tierra del Fuego is an island archipelago at the southernmost tip of which continent?
3: Okay, South America is our guess.
0: South America is the correct answer. Well done. Let me turn the page here on the quiz. What does a conchologist collect and study?
3: Shells.
0: Shells it is. Shells of mollusks specifically, yeah. But you didn't need to get that. Now, you've got the mystery song, so this time we need the name of the artist and the song, please. Down in the corner. Gary.
3: So, we might have to bomb out here, so... We've got three without Jen. That is a miracle.
0: That's a good run. Jane from Lobethal's on four at the moment, which is incredible. But well done. Thank you, team. Colin's in Boolaroo. Hello, Colin.
4: How are you, Deb?
0: I'm great. Lovely to hear from you. What's the weather like?
4: Beautiful.
0: Great. That's what we want to hear on a Saturday.
4: We had a bit of rain up here. Haven't had rain for a while. We had a lot of rain and then it went dry for a few weeks, but we had 15 mils yesterday, so
0: great.
4: Good for the crops, but not so good for the hay.
0: It's hard, isn't it, to get it right, but hey, I think in South Australia you've got to take rain when you can get it. Is probably not your favourite question, but it's where you've landed. It's a mystery song. We need the name of the artist and the song, Colin. Colin.
4: Yep, you're right. It's not my question.
0: Do you want to have a stab?
4: I can't. I was trying to think of one bloke and I can't even think of him, so it's not right. So, no, sorry.
0: No, never need to apologise, but it's good to talk to you anyway. We'll catch you hopefully next week.
4: No worries, thanks.
0: Thanks, Colin. Stuart's in Victor. Hello, Stuart.
5: G'day, Deb. How are you doing? No, it sounds like you're in pain.
0: Have another look.

0: Listen.
1: I don't want to hear that again. In the corner. Now, he sounds like he's in pain. No, I'll have a clue.
0: Okay, no worries. Thanks for playing. If you know, 1300 222 891. Ian's in Morfett Vale. Hello, Ian.
2: Hello, Deb.
0: Mystery song. So we need the name of the artist and the song. Stand in the
2: corner. Before I answer, the person who said Lionheart was sort of right, because Jessica would have needed one to get through that journey.
0: Oh, absolutely. Absolutely.
2: As for the song, I do not know. I do not know my songs very well.
0: All right, so
2: thank you very much.
0: Thank you very much. Appreciate your call. Ray's in Allgate. Hi, Ray.
3: Good morning, Deb. And before we go on, can I give a congratulations to Emma, who does a wonderful job in the background.
0: Doesn't she? And I will join you in that. Three cheers for Emma. Hip, hip, hooray! Hip, hip, hooray! Hip, hip, hooray! She's been very busy this morning, as she is most Saturday mornings. So well done. Now, Ray, mystery song. We need title of a song and artist.
3: Yeah, look, it sounds a little bit like the band Simply Red, but that's probably a red herring anyway. So I'm in league with your previous three or four callers. I have no idea at all.
0: Okay, well, I'm only going to take two more calls on this. Loads of people are getting it right on the text line, but you can't win it on the text line. You've got to ring up on 1300 222 891. Peter in Norwood, can you answer our mystery song?
4: Oh, hi. I don't think so. But I'll have a go. And Tim Finn?
0: Not Tim Finn, Peter. Thank you. One more call. Josh in Norton Summit. Good morning.
5: Good morning, Deb. How are you?
0: I'm good. We need the name of the artist and the song. Have a listen. Stand in the
5: corner. Yeah, that is the great Bernard Fanning, Powderfinger.
0: Oh. Yeah, you got it. Well, thank goodness we got that one out. Yes, and ironically, I put that in my quiz on Wednesday, and then they announced yesterday that they were reforming to do a tour in 2027. So that was just a little bit serendipitous. Yeah. Well done.
5: Very exciting. Next year they're back. So.
0: Exactly. Great. Now, you've got the SMS question, so please don't answer. Which South Australian features on the Australian $50 note? Please text your full name, address and answer to 0467922891. Which South Australian features on the Australian $50 note? Play the quiz. Text it in 0467922891 or call in on 1300 222 891. It's 20 past 10.
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0: Josh in Norton Summit is in the hot seat. Which South Australian features on the Australian $50 note, Josh?
5: I know it's Indigenous Men. I think it's David Unipon?
0: I'm going to give it to you. It's Davey Unipon. I'm not even sure that we are getting it right anyway, you know, but it is prominent Narangiri man, preacher, inventor, and the very first published Aboriginal writer born here at Point Maclay Mission in Rowcan. Well done. Two from two. A dodecahedron has how many faces?
5: Dodeca. Let's go with 12.
0: Let's go right. Josh, three from three. Well done. Now, next question. This is a quote from which film?
15: You sons of a motherless goat.
16: Son of a motherless goat?
5: Look, I'm going to have to pass, Deb. I'm not sure about that. Films aren't my strong point, so I'll leave it at three.
0: Okay, well, three is very, very good, Josh. Well done. Didn't quite knock off Jane from Lobethal this morning, but often it would. Thanks for playing. Chris is in Heathfield. Hi, Chris.
9: Good morning, Deb.
0: Now, you've got the film quote. From which film is this quote from?
15: You sons of a motherless goat.
10: Son of a motherless goat?
0: My English wasn't very well said then. It's a quote from which film?
9: I agree with you. I think it's an English film. All I can do is have, I guess, one of the Monty Python ones. Is that going to be okay?
0: Well, you have to actually give a name of a film if you want to have a real guess that matters.
9: I can't go any further. That's the best I can do, Deb.
0: All right, Chris, no worries. Okay. Thank you. Debbie's in Largs Bay. Hi, Debbie.
11: Hi, how are you?
0: Great, thank you. You've got the film quote. Which film is this quote from?
15: You sons of a motherless goat.
10: Son of a motherless goat?
0: One of my personal favourites. I'm sorry, it just came into my mind when I was doing the quiz. Any ideas?
11: My first thought was something like Monty Python, but I don't really know, so I'm going to say Shrek.
0: Not Shrek, but I can understand why you would say that. All right, Debbie, I'll catch you next week. Thank you. Julian from Mitchell Park, hello.
13: Hello.
0: Any ideas on the film quote?
13: Not really. I'll probably have a guess at Monty Python and the Holy Grail.
0: Not Monty Python and the Holy Grail. 1-300-222-891. If you know what film that is from, does Marcia in Harndorf. Hello.
16: Hi there.
0: Now, I've got the film quote. From which film is this quote?
15: You sons of a motherless goat.
10: Son of a motherless goat?
0: Any ideas, Marcia?
16: I think it's The Three Amigos.
0: Yes, you are absolutely right. It is from 1986, Steve Martin's Lucky Day, insulting El Guapo's gang. I just love that film. It makes me laugh. We all need a few laughs, don't we? And exactly. In what year did the Adelaide Football Club play its first AFL match?
16: Ooh. I'm going to say, 1994.
0: Not 1994, Marcia. But thanks anyway. You did well. Thank you. 1-300-222-891. Play the quiz. Love to have you join me. John from Wallaroo, hello to you.
17: G'day. God, I'm glad I didn't put in Monty Python.
0: Yes, good. Yeah, a lot of people did. Now, in what year did the Adelaide Football Club play its first AFL match?
17: I'm just looking at my brain's trust. I thought it was 94 as well.
0: I hope my research is right. I always get worried when a few people have a different answer.
17: My wise old mum is saying 93.
0: Not 93 either, according to my research, John, but always good to catch up.
17: All the best. Cheers.
0: Same to you. See ya. Lance is in Encounter Bay. Hello, Lance.
18: Hold on a sec.
0: In which year did the Adelaide Football Club play its first AFL match?
18: 96?
0: Not 1996 either. And I've got no more callers. So if you want to have a go, 1-300-222-891. Sorry, Lance, that's not it. I've ripped through a lot of you this morning, but if you know, 1-300-222-891, you might sweep out and win the quiz. Our SMS winner is Kim in Evanston Gardens. Our bragger is Jane in Lobethal on 4. And I've run out of players. So if you want to join me, 1-300-222-891. We are playing the Saturday quiz. The question we are stuck on, and of course we've got the SA Grandstand team coming in very shortly, is a sports question. In what year did the Adelaide Football Club play its first AFL match? Now, Tom from Joslin, any ideas?
19: 1991, I believe.
0: It was. Well done, Tom. Appreciate that. In fact, on the 22nd of March. Now, how's your spelling?
19: Ordinary.
0: Okay. Well, can you please try and spell the word

0: Synonymous.
1: Oh. S-Y N-O-M I-U-S.
0: Not right, Tom, but you got the
1: I didn't think it
0: crows.
1: was.
0: It's hard. It's like doing maths on radio. Spelling on radio is tough, so thank you. Phil from Brighton, how's your spelling?
2: Well, usually it's not too bad, but my knowledge of the crows was what got me on the call.
0: Oh, well, now it's about your knowledge of how to spell synonymous.
2: Yeah,
0: Can you
2: okay.
0: do it?
2: I can try. SYNOMONOUS.
0: No.
2: No, missed
0: No,
2: that one too.
0: sorry, Phil. Andrew from Kerry Gully. Hello to you.
3: Hello.
0: I think we're almost gonna. It's almost going to be. I think one more question, and we'll get there to the quiz. If can you spell the word synonymous?
3: Try SYNOMONOUS.
0: So, can I just get you to differentiate between N for Nelly and M for Mary, please, when you spell
3: Okay.
0: that?
3: Okay. Syria, Yankee, November, Oscar, Mike, Oscar, November, Oscar, uniform, Sierra.
0: Wow, I love your phonetic alphabet knowledge, but no, it's not right. James from Clarence Gardens, synonymous, synonymous. Any ideas?
4: Correct. The answer to your question is not. Is any idea? Is no. So I've got the question correct. Technically, I've got no idea.
0: Thanks, James. I think we have to take one last caller before I speak to Tom Wilson and find out what the heck's happening in SA Grandstand. Mary from Semaphore, hello to you.
5: Hello. Shall I give it a bell?
0: Yes, please.
5: SYNONOMOUS. Oh, synonymous. Yeah. How's that go?
0: I'm afraid no cigar. Mary, I am sorry. That one, you know, if you play the quiz, well, I'm going to have to say a quick hello to Tom Wilson. How you doing, Tom? You've got Rod Jamieson with you today.
6: Got Jamo today. He was obviously there in 1991 when the
0: Yes.
6: Crows played their first game.
0: Exactly.
6: We've got a big trade period to talk about. The biggest trade in Port's history. Zach Butters off to the Western Bulldogs. The Crows are getting involved as well. The cricket last night in South Africa. Great call by the ABC Grandstand team. A lot to break down with the selections there. And the AFLW had the showdown last week, and both teams need a win to desperately keep their finals hopes alive.
0: Yeah, and so Dizzy over in South Africa at the moment. So that was a fantastic. Well, a lot ahead in SA Grandstand. Thanks, Tom. Stick around for Tom Wilson and Rod Jamieson, who was there in 1991 on the 22nd of March when the Crows played their first game. Congratulations to Jane in Lobethal, Kim in Evanston Gardens. We'll have another quiz for you next Saturday. Thanks so much for your wonderful texts and phone calls this morning on rail journeys, on movies that you loved. I've had so many great conversations this morning, and although we can't read them all out, we do read them. Thank you very much to the wonderful Emma Sleeth, who was kept so busy with all of the giveaways that we had today, and I hope that you enjoy them if you were a winner. Have a wonderful weekend. I will be back with you from 6 o'clock next Saturday morning. Right now it's time for the 10:30 news with Richard Davies.
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8: Good morning, Richard Davies with ABC News. Opposition leader Angus Taylor has declared the coalition has learnt from its past mistakes and is changing for the better. Mr. Taylor made the comments while addressing a CPAC Conservative political conference in Brisbane. He says the party has seen a fundamental shift under his leadership.
9: We are a different, and I strongly believe, a better Liberal Party. If you believe our country can change for the better, then believe that the Liberal Party can too. Together with Matt Canavan's leadership of the Nationals, the coalition is once again conviction-led and unashamedly on the right.
8: The parents of slain Perth brothers Jake and Callum Robinson have welcomed a guilty verdict handed down in Mexico. Three men identified as Jesus Gerardo, Arenio Francisco and Angel Jesus have been found guilty of aggravated homicide, aggravated robbery and aggravated car robbery. The brothers and their American friend Carter Rhode were shot dead on a surfing trip in Baja California in 2024. Their father, Martin Robinson, says the verdict brings the family one step closer to justice.